0: We have not refused to investigate either of these shootings. These investigations are currently ongoing, and so I'm unable to comment on the nature of them. We are not the only agency involved, since it involves multiple federal agencies, so we have to work with our federal and state and local partners to collect the information and allow the Department of Justice to make whatever decision they deem appropriate.
1: You still stand behind the false statements you made in social media after Miriam Martinez was shot?
0: Those false statements, according to you, are not false statements. They're clipped together to make it sound like I lied, and I didn't.
1: Well, I can tell you that she's never been charged with a crime after being shot 5 times and turning over the video for your approval and review, as well as other agencies.
0: You want her to be charged for being shot?
1: Do you?
0: That's what you just said. Well, I'm not going to charge someone for being shot.
1: Let me quote what you said. Attack our law enforcement, and the FBI will find you and bring you to justice.
0: Yes.
1: Were you bringing her to justice by shooting her 5 times?
0: We didn't shoot her.
1: The federal government did, and you're responsible for determining whether there's any violation of civil rights statutes, and you refuse to do so. Unfortunately, giving a blank slate to these agents is not an encouragement for good conduct, and you know that as well as I do. Let me ask you on a separate question. According to a memo issued this June, the FBI has lowered its hiring standards by dropping automatic disqualification for applicants who have stolen from prior employees, paid for sex, or engaged in bestiality. In July, you claim the FBI is, quote, losing too many qualified candidates to the rigors of requirements from yesteryear. Director Patel, do you believe those who have previously stolen from employers, solicited sex, or engaged in bestiality are qualified candidates that the FBI is losing?
0: Thank you for bringing this up so we can get to the truth of the matter. What we did was we did not want to punish victims of bestiality, victims who were trafficked. We did not want to make it an automatic disqualification for the FBI to consider you if you are a victim of these awful, heinous acts. They still have to go to the same rigorous standards and application process. And on your other note, regarding our standards have never been higher. We've just hired on 307 former law enforcement and military officers. We've just hired on 470 individuals who have advanced degrees, and we've just hired on 448 individuals who are fluent in multiple foreign languages. So we have not changed the standards. We are not going to target victims and prevent them from serving in their capacity to serve this country.
1: Listen to this.
0: Who may be most motivated to serve FBI workforce.
1: He's no longer protecting those who've been charged with bestiality. He's protecting those who are victims. Just turned it upside down.
0: No, you did.
1: No,
0: you actually
1: did,
0: because you lied.
1: No, I could just tell you what I'm reading to you is you dropped automatic disqualification for applicants who have been engaged in bestiality. Not victims of bestiality, applicants who have engaged. Do you disagree with that?
0: Applicants who have engaged in bestiality means they were victims of bestiality because they were forced to do so. And at this FBI, we are not going to criminalize and prevent victims from serving the United States of America and the premier law enforcement agency in the world. They did that before. I eliminated the bureaucracy that prevented these great Americans from serving, or at least being considered from serving, and I'm going to continue to do that.
1: Turn it upside down.
2: FBI Director Kash Patel.
1: So on the Epstein files, do you believe the files contain no meaningful evidence of additional wrongdoing by others who were not charged so far?
0: The Epstein files. 3.5 million pages have been released by this administration. By the prior administration, 0 pages were released. This Department of Justice has investigated those files, and we have encouraged individuals to continuously come forward with credible information. We will always investigate victims of human trafficking, as you have seen by the fact that we've arrested over 5,000 child predators and human traffickers, which is the largest number in an 18-month span. So if you want to keep talking about the Epstein files, go ahead. This FBI will always investigate individuals, as we have done.
1: So you just missed one important point. You may remember it. Congress had to pass a law requiring the disclosure of the Epstein files. We had to wait until a woman was elected to Congress that gave us the necessary votes in the House to discharge the bill and force a vote in the House on the release of the Epstein files. This was not volunteered by the Trump administration. It took a law to force them to do it.
0: You could have passed that law in the Biden administration.
1: Yeah,
0: you
1: sure. Well, let me tell you,
0: you could
1: have come up with a better explanation than that, that's for sure. Let me ask you about a specific case of corruption, since you've made some statements about fraud and corruption. You've touted the Trump administration and FBI's success in cracking down on fraud and corruption. At a press conference in June, you stated you should take a look at what leadership from the White House and President Trump's prioritization to go after and combat fraud looks like. Fraud is no longer being tolerated. It's not being put up with. Recent reports, Mr. Patel, have revealed that Corey Lewandowski, while he was at the Department of Homeland Security, approached senior officials from Qatar and UAE, offering to represent them on the side in issues that fell under DHS purview. Director Patel, was the FBI aware of Corey Lewandowski's effort to sell access to government services for personal gain before this report was published?
0: Not as far as I'm aware, and as to your work on fraud that we are doing, we are the first FBI to capture the six most wanted fraudsters in just 3 months. Over $2 billion worth of fraud in Americans was taken.
1: Let's go back to my question. Has the FBI initiated any investigation into these allegations regarding Mr. Lewandowski?
0: I would refer you to DHS. He was a DHS employee.
1: So the FBI, you can't say that the FBI has invested any investigation into this allegation?
0: I'm not going to comment on that.
1: Well, I can understand that. I yield, Mr. Chairman.
3: For the benefit of people who wonder when we're going to call on you on the Republican side, it'll be Kennedy. Yeah, Kennedy, Blackburn, Schmidt, and then it'll be on the Democrat side. The first three will be White House, Klobuchar, Blumenthal, Senator Kennedy.
4: Thank you, Mr. Chairman. Mr. Director, I've got a couple of questions here. I'm really trying to understand, because I listened to the exchange between you and Senator Durbin, and I've read a few news accounts, and I'm confused. The FBI has qualifications to be an FBI agent. Is that correct?
0: Yes, we've increased those qualifications and standards.
4: Pull that mic closer to you.
0: We've increased the standards and qualifications.
4: Okay, but you have qualifications.
0: Yes, sir.
4: Now, you recently changed them. Is that right?
0: Some of them.
4: Some of them. Mm-hmm. And why did you do that?
0: We changed the bureaucracy. Because when you first apply to the FBI, this is the most important example I can give, any position, special agent, intel analyst, support staff, you had to wait 100 days because of bureaucratic waste before the FBI contacted you again. And what that meant was people who wanted to be employed by the FBI were finding jobs with other law enforcement agencies because they couldn't afford to wait around anymore.
4: So you're going to do it quicker?
0: Yep.
4: Okay. But what about the actual substantive qualifications that have been reported? What changes did you make there?
0: We require you to do a pull-up if you want to be an FBI agent.
4: I understand. But you know what I'm getting at. Mm-hmm. Okay, I'm trying to understand this case. Before the FBI made these changes, there were certain things that disqualified you from being an FBI agent. Mm-hmm. And you, not you, but the agency said, we're no longer going to allow these things, this behavior, to disqualify you. What were the things you changed?
0: Simply that if you were a victim of some of these vicious crimes and you wanted to serve this country, the FBI is now, for the first time ever, considering your application and not disqualifying you.
4: Victim of what? Give me the example.
0: Prostitution, bestiality, crimes like that, traffickers. Okay.
4: So if you were, it's not if you frequented a prostitute, it's if you were a prostitute?
0: If you're, yes, the victim, forced into it.
4: Okay. What about the bestiality?
0: Same thing, because the regs.
4: What were the things you changed?
0: Simply that if you were a victim of some of these vicious crimes and you wanted to serve this country, the FBI is now, for the first time ever, considering your application and not disqualifying you.
4: Victim of what? Give me the example.
0: Prostitution, bestiality, crimes like that, traffickers.
4: Okay. So if you were, it's not if you frequented a prostitute, it's if you were a prostitute?
0: If you were, yes, the victim, forced into it.
4: Okay. What about the bestiality?
0: Same thing, because the regs wrote it up in a fashion before I arrived that addressed prostitution, bestiality, and trafficking. They were there before I got there.
4: Tell me what it said before.
0: It automatically disqualified any individual who participated on either side of it. Obviously, we are never going to hire the criminal.
4: Which side of what? The bestiality?
0: Yes.
4: So you disqualified the animal?
0: Well, I don't think we have great canines, but we're not going to disqualify.
4: I understand. I,

0: I'm trying to understand why you did this. This is not directed at you, Mr. Director. And I understand the game. People try to make you look bad. We do the same thing when the other party's in office. And all this stuff has really hurt the FBI. It's really hurt the FBI. So I'm trying to get to the bottom of this. Why would you, in light of the context and what we're going through, and we're having a tough time attracting agents, good quality agents we all can trust, because so many people, fairly or unfairly, think that in order to be an FBI agent now, your political point of view matters. Why would you even get into bestiality?
1: We are not into bestiality, but a lot of these individuals.
0: I know you're not, but you changed.
1: But I'm trying to explain it. Hang on.
0: You changed the qualifications and mentioned bestiality. If Joe participated in bestiality, mm-hmm. not as the animal, but as the human, don't you think he ought to be disqualified?
1: If he voluntarily did it, sure, but if he was trafficked into it.
0: Okay, how do you involuntarily do it?
1: In a lot of these cases, when human traffickers, who are some of the worst individuals on planet Earth, they don't just traffic you for prostitution, they traffic you for degrading acts of all kind, and they force you into that type of conduct. And some of these individuals would go on to be law enforcement officers who qualified to be law enforcement officers and later applied to the FBI.
0: I mean, these changes didn't start with you, did
1: no.
0: they?
1: No.
2: Republican Louisiana Senator John Kennedy.
0: He came to you and recommended?
1: Yeah.
0: Yeah. And when you saw bestiality, I say this with respect, the person who recommended it, why didn't you just say, what planet did you parachute in from? Why do I want to lead?
1: Well, that was my initial
0: response. Why do I want to lead with my chin and get into bestiality?
1: That was my initial response, Senator. But they then explained to me and showed me cases in which people were forced into it and had applied to the FBI. And so I thought they should be considered. It's not an automatic disqualification. That's all.
0: Okay. All right, I think I understand. But you're not telling us today that if a human being had sex with an animal, that they can still be an FBI agent?
1: No.
0: Are you?
1: No.
0: They can't be, can they?
1: They cannot.
0: In fact, they ought to be in jail, right?
1: They all are.
0: Yeah, well, okay. Don't you think, no, I don't want to lead you. Yeah, I do. Don't you think we ought to get rid of this concept of special purpose employee?
1: At the FBI?
0: Everywhere.
1: I can't speak for the rest of the government, but I don't think the FBI has any special purpose.
0: Yeah, but I want your opinion.
1: Well,
0: all you're doing is inviting trouble.
1: My opinion for the FBI is we don't have them.
0: Would you have them? You would think it's a good idea or a bad idea?
1: When you refer to special purpose employee, I don't know what you mean.
0: I'm talking about somebody who is not a full-time federal employee, mm-hmm. but they're working for the people as a federal employee, but they're not subject to the conflicts of interest rules.
1: Oh, we don't have any of those. Everybody that works at
0: the FBI. Yeah, but we do through in the federal government, don't we?
1: I can't speak for the other.
0: Sure, we do. That's what happened over at Homeland Security. Why do we want
1: to
0: do this? Why don't we just get rid of them?
1: You'd have to talk to DHS. I'm not talking to you.
0: I want your opinion. You're the director of the FBI.
1: I'm not able to give an opinion for the rest of the government, just how we operate at the FBI.
0: Or tell me, final question, then I'll yield back. No, I'm not. Are you involved, is the FBI involved in the investigations at Homeland Security?
1: Which ones, sir? Sorry.
0: The ones with respect to any alleged misconduct at senior levels?
1: If it's referred to us by DHS and it comes to the department, then yes.
0: But how are you involved?
1: We're involved. They always reach out and ask for assistance in collecting information and evidence, and so we participate.
0: Okay. All right. Tell me about this, the Agent Gardena. Is that how you say his name?
1: Yes, sir.
0: Who is he? Is he there? Is he gone?
1: All I can say on that
0: is... What are the allegations with respect to him?
1: He's no longer there, and it's... has been publicly reported an ongoing investigation, so I really can't comment on any of those details.
0: What did he do? Why is he no longer there? Is he fired?
1: He violated the FBI standards and code of conduct.
0: So you fired him?
1: Yes.
0: Okay. And he's being investigated?
1: Per public reporting.
0: Sir?
1: Per public reporting, I can tell you.
0: You can't talk about it. You'd have to drown me in the Pacific if you told me.
1: I would never do that, Senator.
0: I understand. Okay, I got it. But it is being addressed.
1: Yes, sir.
0: Okay. I yield back, Mr. Chairman.
3: Thank you, Senator Kennedy. Now, Senator Whitehouse.
4: Welcome, Director Patel. We have a recurring topic about your grand jury testimony. And to this date, we still don't have either a transcript of or a description by you of your grand jury testimony. Let me ask you, with respect to that grand jury testimony, was there ever a court order preventing you from divulging your own testimony, as is every grand jury witness's right?
1: I don't believe there was a court order, but the investigation at the time was ongoing.
4: Okay, so no court order. Was your right to disclose your own testimony ever limited by the Department of Justice either sealing your testimony or instructing you not to provide it?
1: I don't know. You'd have to ask the Department of Justice.
4: Well, how would the Department of Justice instruct you not to exercise your right to divulge your own grand jury testimony without you knowing about it?
1: Whether it's my grand jury testimony or anyone else's, that's up to the individual and whether they want to or don't want to.
4: Correct. And you said,
1: you said that you
4: did want to. So we're over the hurdle of whether you wanted to or not. You actually testified to that fact. So then the next question is, were you inhibited from doing what you wanted to do and disclosing your own grand jury testimony by any order of the Department of Justice?
1: Not that I'm aware of.
4: Okay. All right.
2: Democratic Rhode Island Senator Sheldon Whitehouse.
4: And you're aware that to this date you still have not disclosed a summary of your testimony or a transcript of your testimony or given us any information about your actual grand jury testimony.
1: But as I've said, the courts can provide that transcript. I've said they should.
4: You actually are the one who can provide the
1: not the transcript
4: description.
1: Well, that testimony occurred, what, 4 years ago? So the transcript is the best evidence of that information, and the courts and any American can go plead to the court for release of that transcript.
4: Yeah, and you can also describe your testimony, and you have so far not done so, correct?
1: 4 years later, no.
4: Ever? Like from then until now?
1: Yeah, the transcript is the best evidence of that information, so the transcript should say that.
4: So let's change to Jeffrey Epstein. With considerable effort by Ranking Member Wyden on the Finance Committee, a bevy of suspicious activity reports were brought to everyone's attention. Those suspicious activity reports related to financial transactions with accounts associated with Jeffrey Epstein, in some cases with banks, Russian banks that have since been put under various restrictions, and in some cases dealing with old Soviet countries and Russia itself. Now, you have Epstein-associated accounts. You have transactions that relate to sanctioned banks. You have the reason that these were suspicious activity reports being denominated as danger of money laundering, danger of trafficking. So, and by the way, their headline is suspicious activity reports, which I think is a pretty good clue that there could be suspicious activity in there. Has there been any investigation by the FBI into those Epstein-related suspicious activity reports.
1: So the SARs that you're referring to are a tool in which the Treasury Department initiates an investigation based on information produced by the banking system. And so any suspicious activity reports go first to the United States Treasury, and if there's something that they find, they refer it to us.
4: So there's been no referral?
1: I'll have to go back and check.
4: And the FBI can't look into suspicious activity reports on its own?
1: It's the province of the Treasury Department first.
4: First. But if they don't move for whatever reason, when you have Epstein suspicious activity reports that are reported to actually even relate to trafficking of girls, shouldn't that be enough to get the FBI to follow up on that?
1: We'll follow up on any credible information, as I've said since day one.
4: But you didn't with respect to these suspicious activity reports, correct?
1: I'm saying I didn't. I'm saying I'd have to check and get back to you.
4: Okay. Well, Mr. Chairman, we went like zero for answers from the FBI for our questions for the record from a year ago. So I hope that if, since the witness is now here under oath, said that he's willing to get back to me on that, I hope that I can have the chairman's support in getting answers when we ask that as a question for the record.
1: Yes, sir.
4: Related to Epstein, we have law enforcement authorities in Poland, Norway, and Latvia who have said that the department has not responded to requests for Epstein-related information in their investigations into Jeffrey Epstein and his network. And there's public reporting from the United Kingdom that they, too, have not been provided requested information. This tends to go through your legats, and I would assume that the FBI was involved in processing those requests for Epstein information. What is the status of those requests, and why has the FBI not yet provided the requested Epstein information to your law enforcement coordinates in those four countries?
1: Well, as you said, it's a request to the Department of Justice, so they can comment on the status of it. If we assisted in any request for information, like we do all the time with our European partners, we produce relevant information that we are lawfully allowed to give and turn it over to the department to hand over to our partners. I don't know the status of each individual case.
4: Do you know whether any information has been provided to these four countries' law enforcement operations related
1: to Jeffrey Epstein? I'm not familiar with the four countries you're talking about, what law enforcement they're talking about, but we always and routinely provide information.
4: Well, I guess we'll have to follow up on that. I had thought that investigations related to Jeffrey Epstein would be enough of a priority that when other sovereign nations ask you for Epstein-related information and there's public reporting that you've failed to comply with their requests, that that would be something you would know about and not be caught by surprise by in a...
1: Well, I'm not sure what public reporting you're talking about, but public reporting generally is inaccurate.
4: Well, this is authorities in Poland, Norway, and Latvia specifically. It's not just the public reporting.
1: Well,
4: let's try something else then. Let's try the remaining pages of the FBI documents that have not yet been provided pursuant to the Epstein disclosure law.
2: Democratic Rhode Island Senator Sheldon Whitehouse.
4: As you'll recall, the travel of this was that a woman testified to FBI agents that she had been both sexually and physically assaulted by Donald Trump around the ages of 14 to 15. There were FBI 302s that resulted from those investigations, from those interviews. In the first cull, the only 302s that were released were the ones that did not mention Donald Trump. When the department was caught having held back the other ones, I think because bait stamps revealed their existence, the department then coughed up the 302s that did mention Donald Trump. But we still have 37 undisclosed pages that seem to be the contemporaneous FBI notes that would have formed the basis for the 302 summaries. Am I accurate in suggesting that those 37 pages likely include the FBI contemporaneous notes from that interview, from those interviews?
1: We have complied with the statute and the court orders and produced 3.5 million pages of documents for the first time ever. Investigators looked at the information in real time in the prior prior administration and made the determinations on referrals for prosecution and not. We've also repeatedly stated if there's new information, we want everyone to come forward so that we can analyze that information as to what is and isn't remaining.
4: So what are those 37 pages?
1: I don't know what you're referencing. We've produced 3.5 million pages, and we will continue
4: to
1: comply
4: with it. Yeah, but not these 37.
1: You say there's 37 pages.
5: My time has expired.
4: Thank you, Chairman.
3: DOJ alleged lack of transparency in the Epstein matter, yet when I raise concerns about the Biden administration, about the FBI's mishandling of sexual misconduct by FBI agents, my Democratic colleagues largely stayed quiet. Moreover, my Democratic colleagues didn't raise a finger to investigate Hunter Biden's potential violation of the Mann Act regarding sex trafficking. Without objection, I'd introduce into the record 150 pages of Hunter Biden's text messages showing those potential violations of the law. So I want to make very clear my Democratic colleagues can't have it both ways for political convenience. The fact is the administration has made more Epstein records public than anyone. Senator Blackburn.
6: Thank you, Mr. Chairman. And indeed, our Democratic colleagues do try to have it both ways, whether it is on Epstein or comments about safety in the country. And last year we had a hearing with you, Director, where one of our Democratic colleagues railed about how you were making the country less safe. And I just want to refute that because we can point to what you and the Memphis Safe Task Force have done in Memphis, Tennessee, that is making Memphis and Tennessee and indeed the entire country safer. Now, we're coming up on 1 year of the Memphis Safe Task Force, and every day I get a report from the task force, and it shows where we are year to date. As you will see from this, we have had right at 13,000 arrests. We have apprehended over 1,400 known gang members. They are off the streets. They are locked up. They are being prosecuted. There are over 2,100 illegal firearms that have been recovered and removed from the streets. And thank goodness, you and the task force have located 189 missing children that were being held there in Memphis. Now, these are not individuals that are guilty of lesser crimes. In the 29 arrests that were made just yesterday, here are some of the crimes. Criminally negligent homicide, first-degree murder, prohibited weapon machine gun, possession of a firearm while in possession of marijuana, and unlawful possession of a weapon. This is all in a day's good work for the 30 federal agencies that are on the ground there working as a team, delivering for Memphians, and through their work and through your leadership, they have cut the crime rate in Memphis in half.
2: Republican Tennessee Senator Marsha Blackburn.
6: Now, some of my colleagues may want to refute this, but the stats prove the point. The country is safer. Memphis is the model. Memphians are grateful. I hear from them every day. So, Director, I would love for you to talk for just a moment about where we are with the task force and where we go with this.
1: Thank you, Senator. As you recall, I was educated by you and your colleagues in Tennessee during the confirmation process that Memphis had the highest per capita homicide rate in the country. And I said if I was confirmed, we would do something about that. And the president stood up his task force, both in Washington, D.C. and Memphis. But the FBI led the efforts prior to that and during the task force through Operation Viper. And what we did, and Operation Viper, by the way, is deployed across at least 25 major cities across the country. It is our Violent Crime Initiative Task Force that goes into these urban environments and seeks out ground-level intelligence to work up Title III's and search warrants to not just go in and do visible surveillance and visible operations, but we build a systematic campaign to collect intelligence and drive out the actual root causes of the crime of gang warfare, which was the problem plaguing Memphis and the problem plaguing localized cities across America. We were able to apprehend not just the gangbangers and their firearms. We were able, like we did in Pennsylvania and Philadelphia, in the Weymouth Street Gang, we literally uprooted an entire city block and eliminated that entire street gang. We use that same concept in Memphis, and we're going to continue to do that to remove guns at rapid rates, to find children that were missing for years, and also, most importantly, to reduce the homicide rate and return Memphis to the great city that it was.
6: And across the country, how many children have you found?
1: 11,100 in the last 18 months. That's in 20.
6: Say that again for me.
1: 11,100. It's a 21% increase.
6: That's right. And I think under the Biden administration, we had north of 300,000 children that could not be found. I want to talk a little bit more about that. The chairman talked about the Report Act that was signed into law earlier, and we also have the Safe Cloud Storage Act that is following with that. And this deals with the work we have with NCMEC that we are doing. And the chairman talked about this, and I think it is so important that we be able to safely store and transfer and process this CSAM so that we're able to investigate these heinous crimes. So a couple of things here. I want you to talk for a moment about the new processes your team has put in place and touch on how you're using AI to drill down and help find these predators, perverts, groomers, and get them locked up.
1: So it's an all-encompassing effort. I've always said that the cyberspace is the space the adversary uses the most to commit its most violent crimes against America. And the adversary has no rules and no laws. In order for us to catch up to the adversary, the criminals, the terrorists, the gangbangers, we have to work with our private sector partners. We, for the first time at the FBI, have professionally partnered and officially partnered with more private sector individual companies in social media and AI. A 600% increase in AI alone invested into the Bureau on the admin side of the house, on the operational side of the house, to decrease the workload for our employees to sit there and work out the minutiae of paperwork rather than being in the field, which is what we are doing, driving operations in the field through intelligence. And in order to do and deliver that intelligence, we can't have it sitting in a data rack. We have to have a triage, so we brought in AI. We, the U.S. government, cannot build that AI infrastructure. Our partners have already built it. So under the law, we are making sure civil liberties are protected and utilizing the fact that this great information has been collected and sitting on the shelf. And what we did was we put it in the field, we put intel analysts in the field, and we said it to our SACs, or 56 SACs across the country, you're in charge. You know your AORs better than anyone else, which is why you've seen the largest reduction in violent crime in American history.
6: And utilization of AI is part of the modernization process for your FBI systems, correct?
1: Yes, to the tune of a 605% increase since I hit the seat.
6: That is wonderful. Jack Smith is going to come before us later this month. And we've heard so much about weaponization of the FBI. And, of course, Americans saw this with Arctic Frost and Crossfire Hurricane. And they saw it with conservatives that were targeted throughout the country, whether it had to do with schools and children or are pro-life issues. So walk me through what you have done, what steps you have taken to remove weaponization from the Bureau.
1: So having been targeted myself by a weaponization of law enforcement, we went after it internally because the FBI needs to be accountable to the American citizens and not just execute and enforce the law. So we looked at every individual that was involved with things like the Catholic memo, or the intentional malfeasance surrounding intelligence collection and intelligence production, and made sure that those individuals no longer work at the FBI. It's that simple. If you participated in that sort of conduct, we removed you, and we're continuing to do that. And in terms of criminal investigations that sprout from that, you know, I can only comment on what's been made public, but there are a number of ongoing investigations regarding this illegal conduct.
6: Birthright tourism. We know that there are about 33,000 births that we know of that are taking place utilizing birthright tourism. And I've got legislation. I'm working to try to give President Trump more tools to fight this. With the Ban Birthright Tourism Act, it would amend Immigration and Nationality Act and make it clear that any alien engaging in birthright tourism is inadmissible to the country, and if they're here, they are deportable. And I know that you have worked with DOJ on some issues around this. I think it is a heinous practice. It's got to come to an end, and I would like for you to touch on what you're doing to make certain that we end birthright tourism.
1: We are following the federal statutes that we have on the books right now, and we're working with our partners in Congress to draft new legislation to give us new authorities to make sure that we can combat the threat, because we want the United States of America to be open for legal immigration and not for illegal immigration. And we're going to continue to work to that end and work with our partners in Congress. We've asked them for more resources and legislation, and we need some bolstering in that capacity.
6: Thank you, Mr. Chairman.
3: Thank you. Senator Klobuchar.
5: Thank you very much, Mr. Chairman. Director Patel, you and I were together at the National Law Enforcement Officers Memorialite Candlelight Vigil in May, along with law enforcement leaders and families of fallen officers, to honor the lives and sacrifices of over 360 officers who died in the line of duty, including three from my state. Our first responders put their lives on the line every day to keep their community safe. Earlier this month, we saw the courage of the brave men and women of law enforcement firsthand. Police were on the scene within 2 minutes of receiving a 911 call about shots fired in an apartment building and helped get people to hospitals and others to safety, all while the officers being shot at themselves. Two Minnesotans were tragically killed, but it would have been a lot more. I know the FBI was also on the scene, and I want to thank the Minnesota FBI for their assistance, as well as the assistance and cooperation that they gave us, both statewide and federally, with the horrific mass shooting at Annunciation Church of 20-some people, as well as the murder of Melissa and Mark Hortman. As you know, this was all in the last year.
2: Democratic Minnesota Senator Amy Klobuchar.
5: I also hope that we will see that kind of cooperation in the ongoing investigations of the killings of Alex Pretty and Renee Good. I want to acknowledge the work of the FBI agents and federal prosecutors in making sure that people who steal taxpayer money in Minnesota are held accountable. I strongly support, we've talked about this, the prosecution of fraud cases by the U.S. Attorney's Office in Minnesota. As you know, I've been involved with this office for years, and I fought to ensure that the office had the resources to investigate the fraud and prosecute criminals to the fullest extent of the law. I discussed the importance of these investigations and prosecutions with Attorneys General Bondi and Blanche, as well as Assistant Attorney General for the National Fraud Division, McDonald, both in private as well as at public hearings. And I hope I have your commitment to continue providing resources for these investigations. Could you talk about your commitment to continue in providing resources for the fraud investigations and give us some update? We know in Minnesota that we've had over 98 people and 60 convictions indicted, convicted, with more to come. Could you talk about the status, not just in Minnesota, but across the country?
1: Yes, Senator, and thanks for bearing through the rain, 2 years running at the Law Enforcement Memorial. So there's two types of fraud that I want to talk about real quick. In Minnesota specifically, it's related to the Feeding Our Futures program, which racked up a fraud about $500 million in value, which was money that was sent from basically the federal government through the state governments through entities that were dispersed illegally in Minnesota. And as you said, we've indicted and charged about 100 people, and I think majority of them have been convicted. The rest of that investigation is ongoing, and we're going to continue to root out that fraud in Minnesota. And that fraud is led by, the president's anti-fraud task force. And we were just in Kansas City yesterday with the vice president doing another version of that and highlighting the fact that the FBI had arrested 6 of the most wanted fraudsters in the world in the last 3 months, totaling over $2 billion in fraud. They were on 4 separate continents. We found them all, and we returned them here to justice. And we are now in the process of returning that money. The second part of that, real quick, Senator, is the scam center fraud. So the FBI has launched, and I hosted the first ever scam center symposium in Southeast Asia in the cross-border regions of Thailand, Burma, and Cambodia, which no one really ever thinks about, is the epicenter of the fraud that tens of thousands of Americans are facing. And in the last 18 months, the FBI has read 4 joint operations overseas in the Middle East and in Southeast Asia, where we've seen $17 billion in fraud, mm-hmm. crypto and cash. And we've also, that's our Operation Blackout. That is the premier law enforcement program leading the annihilation of scam centers. We go in there, we free the traffic workers, we collect evidence, and then we work with our partners to literally bulldoze those scam centers so they can never be up again. And we suffocate their communications capability with the private sector by eliminating their access to the internet. And the last thing is, through Operation Level Up, we're on the proactive side of fraud. So we have reached out to our communities and our partners and said, if you see something, if you are a target, let us know early. We've prevented $1 billion in fraud from Americans before they were victimized by these scam centers. We're going to continue that work.
5: Thanks. Just quick, I've long supported efforts led by Senator Grassley to strengthen the False Claims Act, support the Justice Department's efforts to address whistleblower allegations. Quick answer, what role should whistleblowers, including key TAM cases, play in rooting out fraud in government programs?
1: They're essential.
5: Okay, thank you. Turning to the matter I referenced before, the killings of Renee Good and Alex Preddy, you know that Renee Good's final words to the officers were, "I'm not mad at you," and Alex Preddy, a VA intensive care nurse who did one of the most selfless jobs that anyone could think of, his last words were to a woman who had been shoved to the ground were, "Are you okay?" Alex Preddy's parents have spoken out about wanting to get meaningful information about the status of the investigation. And I know the FBI takes pride in how it treats victims. Will you ensure that the Bureau provides meaningful information to the families in these cases?
1: Yes.
5: Okay. And we have concerns about the Bureau's actions after, of course, both killings, but after Renee Good was killed, according to reports, the FBI failed to process the car for evidence. Do you agree that it is important for the Bureau to conduct timely, thorough investigations of officer-involved shootings?
1: When we are the lead agency, yes.
5: All right. And so with that answer, it makes me sort of step back a little. So is the lead agency then, in your mind, is going to be the state and the locals for the Renee Good and Alex Preddy shootings? Because, again, we're going to have cooperation, as we have in all of the instances I mentioned about Annunciation, Melissa and Mark Hortman's killing, and others.
1: We will fully support all those investigations. It doesn't matter if it's a state investigation, federal investigation, Bureau investigation, DHS investigation. We're fully committed to support all of them.
2: FBI Director Kash Patel testifying before the Senate Judiciary Committee.
5: I have great concerns regarding the president's use of the Justice Department when it comes to our democracy. Do you believe it is proper for the president to use the FBI to influence any election or give an advantage to one party or another? Over another.
1: I don't believe any president should be doing that, and this president has not done that for the FBI.
5: Okay, and since the Civil War, well, the Justice Department manual, and I will say, makes it very clear that that is the case. But we are concerned because of some of the statements the president has made and some of the actions that have been taken across the country. Since the Civil War, federal law has made clear that the president does not have the authority to deploy armed federal officials to election sites. Are you aware of the Justice Department's longstanding guidance that states that FBI agents cannot conduct investigations inside polling places on Election Day, and that federal prosecutors have no authority to send FBI special agents or deploy U.S. Marshals to polling places.
1: I'm aware.
5: And so will you commit to following clear federal law and DOJ policy and not deploy federal agents to polling places?
1: We will always follow the law and the guidelines.
5: Okay. During your time as FBI director, the Bureau has investigated members of the media for activities related to news gatherings, such as reporting on government whistleblowers. According to reports, in July, you personally oversaw an investigation in which subpoenas were issued to New York Times journalists who reported about security deficiencies in the Qatari-donated Air Force One, and armed officers were even sent to reporters' homes. These subpoenas were withdrawn because a federal judge found the Justice Department failed to follow its own rules about subpoenaing journalists. Is that correct?
1: I think that's an accurate summary, but just real quick, we are not targeting the journalists. We are looking to find out who leaks sensitive and classified information as a government employee.
5: Okay, and I will note that the judge said in his ruling, he said subpoenas to reporters are not the first thing you do. They are the last thing you do. And so do you believe that subpoenaing reporters just 24 hours after the story was published, is that the last resort?
1: Well, there was a lot of work that went into that, Kate, and it's still ongoing, and so I'm not going to comment on it, but we work through all the hurdles that the guidelines require.
5: Okay. We'll follow up on that. In July, more than 30 municipal water systems in Minnesota were targeted in a coordinated cyber attack. It has been publicly reported that this was likely the work of Iranian hackers as opposed to Minnesotans, which the president at one point stated. This isn't the first time that a cyber attack has targeted municipal systems in Minnesota. Last summer, we had a cyber attack on the city of St. Paul. Can you update us on the FBI's response to the recent cyber attack on at least a dozen states' water systems, including Minnesota, South Dakota, Michigan, and Arkansas?
1: Yeah, this is one of the most critical things that the FBI is doing in terms of our cyber operations. So when the adversary attacks our critical infrastructure, the FBI has asked and engaged with our partners to be in early and often. Just like we did with the five major banks last year, we got in on Friday. We exfiltrated all the bad actors by Sunday. On the water system attack that you're talking about, the problem is the deficiency in the private sector. Remember, 85% of the critical infrastructure in this country is owned by the private sector, that they were using edge routers and PLC devices that were 25 years old. And we've asked those companies to harden those devices because it's so easy for just one person on one keyboard in a faraway land. It doesn't even have to be a united effort to come in and break through to that system. So we're working with that specific company on the Minnesota and the other states that you identified, but we're also working through our Operation Riptide, our cyber offensive operations. We've led 600 private sector engagements with critical infrastructure companies across the country to allow us to come in at actors by Sunday. On the water system attack that you're talking about, the problem is the deficiency in the private sector. Remember, 85% of the critical infrastructure in this country is owned by the private sector, that they were using edge routers and PLC devices that were 25 years old. And we've asked those companies to harden those devices because it's so easy for just one person on one keyboard in a faraway land. It doesn't even have to be a united effort to come in and break through to that system. So we're working with that specific company on the Minnesota and the other states that you identified, but we're also working through our Operation Riptide, our cyber offensive operations. We've led 600 private sector engagements with critical infrastructure companies across the country to allow us to come in early and often with our cyber action teams, because we can eliminate the threat and we can also tie back the intelligence to broader operators and take down the global threat.
3: Senator Schmidt.
4: Thank you, Mr. Chairman. I want to thank you, Director Patel, for the outset, for your redirection and change of focus of the Bureau from, you know, overt and historical weaponization we saw under the prior administration to a real focus on law and order and putting the bad guys in jail. And a couple of questions I want to ask you about that relate to that specifically. Yesterday, you and I were both in my home state of Missouri and Kansas City announcing a new effort on the efforts to crack down on fraud, a lot of the COVID era
7: programs, the money was rushed out the door with deadlines to spend it, and what could go wrong? There's a lot of fraudsters that took advantage of the American people. And as we said yesterday, these are not victimless crimes. I mean, you have people who are working their tail off every day who've had their paychecks robbed so these fraudsters could take money from these programs. And then people who need it most, people with disabilities, the elderly looking for a hospice center. I mean, they're being taken advantage of here and making resources more scarce for their actual needs, what the programs were intended for. So I appreciate your efforts on that. I want to ask you, and by the way, before I forget, because I may run out of time, I want to thank you again for your focus. When you and I first talked about your confirmation, we talked about St. Louis, and you've kept your word. There's the largest infusion of permanent FBI agents.

0: per capita in the country. The results speak for themselves. I know those efforts continue, so I want to thank you for your commitment and honor your word on that. In June, I think this is fascinating, you launched the FBI's first ever most wanted fraudsters list. I want to talk about that for just a little bit, because I think that for whatever reason, this just wasn't a big focus before, and now that it is, and I think the results are pretty compelling. I want to start with Khalid Sattari. Sattari is a foreign national born in Gaza. He is charged in a scheme that allegedly billed Medicare more than $574 million for medically unnecessary cancer genetic testing. Prosecutors say his operation used telemarketers, patient recruiters, and illegal kickbacks to generate tests that reimburse between $10,000 and $20,000 each.
1: Republican Missouri Senator Eric Schmidt.
0: He was released on bond. He fled the country. When authorities finally caught him overseas, he was carrying a fake Mexican passport under a fake name. Where is Khalid now?
2: He's in custody.
0: Okay, that's great. Syed Abdul Lahai Erig, born in Somalia. He operated a grocery and deli in Minnesota. He allegedly took more than $4.2 million from a federal program meant to feed children. His grocery store claimed to have served more than 1.4 million meals in about a year. The FBI says he allegedly used much of that money to fund his family's lavish lifestyle and transferred money to foreign accounts. He has been wanted since 2024. You put him on the most wanted fraudster list. He surrendered to law enforcement 6 days later. Is that correct?
2: Yes, sir.
0: Okay. Where is he now?
2: In prison.
0: Okay. That's great. Elaine Esco. The FBI lists her nationality as Jamaican. She and her alleged co-conspirators submitted more than 90 fraudulent applications for COVID relief programs and allegedly obtained more than $32 million. Fake tax documents, fabricated bank accounts. In some cases, they allegedly demanded as much as half of the taxpayer money as their cut. She failed to appear in federal court and fled to Jamaica. Where is she now?
2: In prison.
0: Manjeet Singh Bedi, born in India, a naturalized U.S. citizen. He operated a grocery store that participated in SNAP, a very important program. The allegation is pretty simple. Instead

0: wanted fraudster list. Where is he now?
1: In custody.
0: And then there's Herb Kimball, born in Chicago, a city known for organized crime, historically, of course, and the Cubs. I don't know which one is worse, Senator Durbin. But he pled guilty to his role in health care fraud conspiracy involving $1.2 billion in Medicare charges. He then failed to show up for sentencing and fled to the Philippines. You put him on the most wanted fraudster list when it launched on June 4th. He was captured four days later. Is that correct?
1: Yes, and he's in prison.
0: He's in the United States.
1: Yep.
0: So I just want to take stock of that. This isn't like rocket science. It takes resources and it takes leadership, right? I mean, you have to have a goal here. And if the goal is to go after people who have ripped off the American people, you can accomplish that. So can you just kind of walk me through the resources you have committed to this and what's next?
1: So when we set out to target the worst of the worst, the FBI has always historically had its FBI's most wanted top 10 list. And the reason we've all been able to capture all 10 of the FBI's most wanted top 10 in just 18 months is the following. It's what you alluded to. Our best partner is the American public. Our law enforcement teams are the best in the world, but sometimes the American public has information that we don't have access to. And that's success on the top 10. When I was having a discussion with the vice president, he said, can't we replicate that on the fraudsters that are fleecing American seniors and our kids of money that they need? So we launched, pursuant to the vice president's idea, the most wanted fraudsters list with the same motive behind it. We need information on where these individuals are hiding out, and we need information to piece together some of their cases. So since June, this is no small task. We have captured and arrested and brought back to justice six of the most wanted fraudsters. I think there's 12 on that list right now. Totaling $2 billion in fraud across Medicare, SNAP, COVID-19 relief funds, PPA, and whatnot. They were on the run collectively for 5,000 days on four separate continents, and each one of them has been arrested and one's in the pipeline to come back. We'll get them back shortly. But all are in custody, and five of the six are here in the United States. And we got information when we publicized their fraud. When we publicized it to the American people, some of these victims came forward and said, I think I know where this individual may be or have his last known location. And we were able to use that evidence and arrest these individuals.
0: Well, as the chair of the Senate's Anti-Fraud Task Force, we want to continue to work with you. If there's any additional tools that are needed, I think stiffer penalties should be codified. And I know that the anti-fraud division that's being led, and it's a priority for this administration, regardless of who is president 20 years from now, 10 years from now, I think that's just an important thing, and hopefully something that we can all agree on, regardless of our political stripe. I want to, in the time remaining, just talk about a couple other things, because fraud doesn't just happen in Medicare. It doesn't just happen in SNAP. It can happen in elections, nonprofits, immigration, government programs, even our political system. Let me run through a couple areas. First, political fundraising. President Trump directed the Attorney General to investigate possible illegal straw donor and foreign contributions through online fundraising platforms. That order specifically cited concerns involving ActBlue, including suspicious donations from foreign IP addresses using prepaid cards. Does the FBI have jurisdiction to investigate illegal straw donations and foreign money entering American elections?
1: We do, and we have a lot ongoing.
0: Okay. I know you probably can't talk about those specific cases, but there are ongoing investigations. Is that true?
1: Yes, sir.
0: Okay. If there is evidence, and again, I don't want you to talk about anything specific, showing foreign money or straw donations entering American elections, can you commit that no matter, you will follow that evidence no matter where it leads?
1: We will.
2: Republican Missouri Senator Eric Schmidt.
0: Okay. I want to talk with the minute and a half I have left about the Southern Poverty Law Center. A federal grand jury has charged the SPLC with wire fraud, false statements, and money laundering offenses. The government alleges that millions of dollars in donated funds were secretly routed through fictitious entities to individuals associated with extremist organization. The FBI investigated that case, correct?
1: Yes, sir.
0: Okay. And this is not simply a dispute over politics or ideology. This allegation is that donors were told one thing about where their money was going while the money was allegedly being used for something else. That is a fraud question, correct?
1: Yes, sir.
0: Okay. And if the evidence establishes that individual officers

0: workers or employees knowingly participated in a fraud scheme, can those individuals be held personally accountable?
1: Yes, they can.
0: Okay. Is that investigation continuing?
1: It's very much ongoing. There's been multiple indictments alleging, as the indictments say, that the SPLC utilized sources into that they had hired to go into the very networks that they supposedly were standing up against and then funneled in fraudulent donations to enrich their activities.
0: Okay. Well, listen, I want to thank you again for your commitment to taking on violent crime. It's paying dividends in a great American city where I'm from, St. Louis, so I look forward to it.
2: FBI Director Kash Patel testifying before the Senate Judiciary Committee earlier today. 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
3: AP News, I'm Ben Thomas. The Supreme Court's the latest target of President Trump's ire. Sagar Magani reports he lashed out at the justices for rejecting his push to restrict mail-in voting for the midterms.
4: On social media, the president says the radical left bullies the conservative majority court into making decisions that set back the country at least 100 years. Three of the justices are his appointees. All three voted against him, and the president seethed, writing, "They're not the people I interviewed."
5: He is very frustrated.
4: At a White House briefing, Attorney General Todd Blanche said the president should speak out when the high court upsets him.
5: He has every right.
4: Blanche says the administration will comply with the ruling.
5: That doesn't mean that we're not going to do everything in this administration that we can to make sure that there are free and fair elections.
4: Sagar Magani, Washington.
3: The board of Washington's Kennedy Center has voted to close the performance venue for renovations. President Trump says it needs safety repairs. But it comes after a federal judge blocked the board from returning Trump's name to the building.
6: We want to make sure that we keep the Kennedy Center healthy.
3: Democratic Representative Joyce Beatty is an ex officio member of the board.
6: And certainly, as you know, we have been dealing with the unlawful naming, and it is being held hostage. Every time there's an issue that comes up, it has been connected. We will consider do this, but, or unless, it has Donald Trump's name on the building.
3: Meanwhile, on Capitol Hill,
7: Senate Democrats blocked a bill to create a new regulatory framework for cryptocurrency after demanding more limits on President Trump's investments. Cryptocurrency companies have become a major political force, and the president has amassed significant wealth in crypto while in office. Republicans say it could now stall indefinitely. The House and the Senate will be out of session during October and before the midterm elections. I'm Ed Donahue.
3: This is AP News.
8: Welcome to Washington Today on C-SPAN Radio for Tuesday, September 15, 2026. Attorney General Todd Blanche fills in as White House Press Secretary for today's news conference and is asked about the Supreme Court blocking the Trump administration's plans to restrict mail-in ballots for the midterm elections. FBI Director Kash Patel tells the Senate Judiciary Committee that FBI agents may be sent to the polls on Election Day. Director Patel is also asked about changes to hiring standards to no longer automatically disqualify applicants who had engaged in prostitution or bestiality. More questions to lawmakers today about potential dangers of artificial intelligence and whether legislative action is needed after President Donald Trump called such concerns a hoax. The Senate does not advance a cryptocurrency regulation bill amid a dispute over whether there are enough ethical standards to prevent elected leaders from profiting off of digital assets. Federal judge rules the Kennedy Center board cannot put President Donald Trump's name on the building. Then the board, comprised of president's allies, votes to close the center for renovations. Then the president posts that the renovations will not take place unless his name is added, because only he can raise the money. Plus, Democratic Senator John Fetterman of Pennsylvania tells reporters he is not going to switch to the Republican Party. And former House Speaker Kevin McCarthy has an official speaker's portrait unveiling in the U.S. Capitol. That and more coming up on Washington Today. Washington Times writing, Attorney General Todd Blanche on Tuesday said efforts to tighten rules around mail-in voting will continue beyond November, despite the Supreme Court's refusal to step in and revive President Trump's plan to police mail-in ballots for the midterm elections. He said Mr. Trump is not going to stop simply because it faced a recent setback in the courts. President Trump today putting up more than a 450-word Truth Social post about the court's decision includes this line: "It's a big loss for Republicans and America itself, and makes cheating by the radical left Democrats on mail-in ballots a much easier thing to do, and now they have an open field to do so." Also from the Post, the Supreme Court is bullied and cajoled by the radical left into making decisions that have set America back at least 100 years. "These are not the people I interviewed to serve on the United States Supreme Court, and they are merely a shell of their original selves." Part of the Post from President Trump. Conservative Justices Samuel Alito and Clarence Thomas dissented from this order. Attorney General Todd Blanche filling in for the White House press secretary's position today, holding a news conference in the Rose Garden, getting questions about this decision.
9: You said prosecutions of potential election fraud are going to continue despite the court ruling. But does the Justice Department plan to suspend the attempts to establish federal mail ballot standards for the 2026 cycle? Will that end for now? And then I'm curious what you make, whether you agree with the president and what he said about his three Supreme Court nominees, that they, quote, are not the people I interviewed to serve on the United States Supreme Court. They are merely a shell of their original selves.
5: So, of course, we're going to comply with the Supreme Court's decision, as we always do. That doesn't mean that we're not going to do everything in this administration that we can to make sure that there are free and fair elections. And again, there's this constant pressure and this effort by the media and mostly by Democrats that somehow doing that is a bad thing. Everybody should want that. The Republicans and Democrats should want free and fair elections. So while the Supreme Court did what it did, we're not going to stop the work that we're doing, but we are of course going to follow the orders of the court. As far as President Trump's truth about the justices, he is very frustrated. And I wasn't at the interviews that he participated in during the last administration when he selected these folks to be on the Supreme Court. He has every right, and indeed he should communicate his concerns with the Supreme Court whenever he has them. This isn't the first time that he's done it, and it won't be the last. He's also publicly very appreciative of the Supreme Court when there's decisions that he very much agrees with. That's what a democracy is about. A democracy is about three branches of government, and President Trump being critical of folks on the Supreme Court, we very much disagree with the Supreme Court's decision. And that should be obvious from our papers and from our what we've said publicly about the case. And so I am also upset about the Supreme Court decision, but the idea that President Trump shouldn't be allowed to communicate to the American people his frustration, I don't share that.
8: Attorney General Todd Blanche answering reporters' questions in the White House Rose Garden, filling in today as the press secretary. On Capitol Hill, Senator Chuck Schumer, Democrat from New York, the minority leader, also made some comments about the Supreme Court's decision released Monday night.
10: The Supreme Court just dealt Trump another blow. He tried to take over mail-in voting. We sued. We said, NFW, Trump, you're not taking over public mail-in voting. I was proudly a plaintiff in the case that the court ruled on last night. And the court saw the scheme for what it was, and that is an unconstitutional ploy to avoid accountability in the polls. Trump knows the American people are angry at him. He's scared to face them. They know, he knows that the American people know that he sent costs skyrocketing, his chaos and wars have made America less safe, his corruption means billionaires get ahead at expense of the American family. Attacking mail-in voting is not the only revenue that Trump is suing to try and cheat, and Trump is using to try and get us ahead. So yesterday, Senator Padilla, who you'll hear from in a minute, and I released a bombshell whistleblower complaint from a DHS employee. The brave whistleblower exposed how Trump is directing agents to break state laws. He's asking them to lie to obtain sensitive voter information and produce baseless claims of voter fraud. The whistleblower reports that innocent American citizens have been caught up in his illegal efforts to promote his election lies, and that's how desperate Trump is. We're not going to stand for that either.
8: Senator Chuck Schumer, Democrat from New York, the minority leader, At a news conference today on Capitol Hill, NPR writing that voting by mail has already begun in states including Alabama, North Carolina, and Wisconsin, with more soon to follow, including western states such as Hawaii, Oregon, and Washington, where elections are held primarily or fully with mail ballots. Under the still-blocked U.S. Postal Service plan, which followed an executive order by President Trump, states would have to turn over lists of voters' names and addresses and have certain specific barcodes on ballot envelopes in order to have them delivered by the mailing agency. That was from National Public Radio. Another Truth social post by President Trump today. Everybody knows that crooked Joe Biden's FBI didn't do what they should have with respect to the lunatic who shot me in Butler, Pennsylvania. By the time I got into office on January 20th, most of the information was missing, altered, corrupted, or gone. New info was just found. Why wasn't it seen long ago? This was all a Democrat plot to get me out of the election that failed. Dirty cop Christopher Wray should pay a price for the way he handled this assassination attempt, and certainly for the things he said. God bless America, make America great again, signed President Donald J. Trump, that post on Truth Social. Back to the Attorney General Todd Blanche's news conference in the White House Rose Garden, he got a question about what does this mean?
11: Earlier today, President Trump said that there was new evidence in the assassination attempt in Butler, Pennsylvania. He said it was a Democratic plot. Moments later, Kash Patel testified that the shooter wasn't speaking to anyone other than his parents. Can you please explain both how this was a Democratic plot and what this new evidence is? And a second question, which is, in the same post, he said that Christopher Wray should be punished for his lack of oversight during this investigation. Is the Justice Department considering bringing charges against Chris Wray?
5: So the Department of Justice doesn't punish, by the way. But I was with President Trump during the time period before and after the attempted assassination attempt on his life, and he was shot. He was a victim. There was an innocent man killed. There were other people who were very seriously injured when that happened. What President Trump said today about the new information, and this new information is information that we found, that the FBI found, that produced to the Senate in response to inquiries that they had. It is new information about the shooter and about his background, about his history, and that's stuff that we didn't know before, so that's the new information. As far as the president's frustration with the FBI, I was there with him. I lived it. I mean, you have a situation where it's not really clear what the leadership of the FBI were doing in the weeks and months ahead of the attempted assassination to protect President Trump. That's the same organization that was simultaneously trying to put him in prison till he dies. So his frustration and concern about what the former director was doing is something that is not new. He said that for a very long time. I was with him during the investigation and trying, you know, before he was elected president, trying to understand what happened and why. And Director Patel has undertaken a Herculean effort to go through all the documents and understand what was missed, if anything, and to provide anything that hadn't come forward to the American people, and that's what he's done. Okay, last question for you.
8: Attorney General Todd Blanche holding a news conference at the White House Rose Garden. He is the White House press secretary for the day. This is C-SPAN Radio's Washington Today. A story from the Washington Sun, formerly Notice. Senate Democrats pressed FBI Director Kash Patel on Tuesday for assurances that federal agents won't be stationed at the polls on Election Day, reflecting concerns on their side that the Trump administration will use its power to attempt to intimidate voters. Senator Peter Welch of Vermont was one of those Democratic senators asking Director Patel about this at a Judiciary Committee hearing.
12: Last month, Congressman and Michigan gubernatorial candidate John James said to podcaster Benny Johnson, quote, "I've already had a good conversation with my friend Kash Patel, who has said already that the FBI will have a presence leading up to Election Day in Michigan, in both West Michigan and Southeast Michigan. Is that true?"
13: We have an election crimes community coordinator in all 56 field offices, so you bet we're going to have them there and manning the post for election interference matters.
12: Wait, I thought you weren't going to be sending people to the polls.
13: When did you hear that? Just another
12: lie. When you
13: lie.
12: Answered Mr. Blumenthal.
13: Nope.
12: So you are sending.
13: We have election crisis coordinators manned at all 56 field offices.
12: All right.
13: election integrity is of paramount importance. This FBI is not going to shy away from that effort.
14: This is,
13: and if you want to continue lying about the men and women of the FBI so you can have your 4-second campaign ad, go ahead. But the historic results, the 20% reduction in murder rate, the 1,100 terrorist attacks stopped, the 11,000 children found, the 54,000 violent offenders are what this FBI is driving towards. The top 10 most captured, six of the most wanted fraudsters captured. You asked where we're spending our resources. We are spending the resources in delivering the most prolific reduction in crime in U.S. history, crushing violent crime, and defending the homeland, and that's where we're going to continue to do.
12: I ask that my time be restored, Mr. Chairman.
15: Please proceed.
12: This is existential. You told Mr. Blumenthal you weren't sending FBI agents to election sites. You told, and according to Mr. James, you said the FBI is on the way. And this is about whether the United States citizens, Republicans, Democrats, Independents, are the deciders of this election, or there's election interference led by the FBI and the Trump administration. That's what this is about. Do you pledge that you will not in any way interfere in the will of the American people when they go to the polls in November?
13: I pledge unequivocally that I will not participate in your charade of lies.
12: Then why are you being such a panderer to President Trump, who's still claiming that he won the 2020 election and who has said the only way Democrats can win in 2026 is if they cheat? Do you believe that?
13: What I believe in is the rule of law. What I will always believe
12: the rule
13: in
12: of law
13: executing
12: is the president
13: the rule of law.
12: Saying in advance that
13: are you
12: he
13: done
12: loses
13: with your campaign
12: election,
13: ad? By the way,
12: it's been rigged.
13: I want to know how your wealth increased 4,000% since you became a United States Senator. That's a magic act. All Americans should be available.
8: FBI Director Kash Patel testifying before the Senate Judiciary Committee, being questioned by Senator Peter Welch, Democrat from Vermont. The story from Washington Sun, formerly Notice, writing about the hearing, the discussion about the 2026 election was nearly overshadowed by a bizarre exchange earlier in the hearing as Patel defended the Bureau's decision to drop automatic disqualification for job candidates over bestiality. Patel explained that previous regulations automatically disqualified anyone to work at the FBI who'd been forced by adults to engage in sex with animals on either side when they were children. He said, obviously, we are never going to hire the criminals, reporting from the Washington Sun. Here's Senator John Kennedy, Republican from Louisiana, asking Director Patel about this subject.
9: What about the bestiality?
13: Same thing, because the regs wrote it up in a fashion before I arrived that addressed prostitution, bestiality, and trafficking. They were there before I got there.
9: Tell me what it said before.
13: It automatically disqualified any individual who participated on either side of it. Obviously, we are never going to hire the criminal.
9: This side of what? The bestiality?
13: Yes.
9: So you disqualified the animal?
13: Well, I don't think we have great canines, but we're not going to disqualify.
9: I understand. I'm trying to understand why you did this. This is not directed at you, Mr. Director. And I understand the game. People try to make you look bad. We do the same thing when the other party's in office. And all of this stuff has really hurt the FBI. It's really hurt the FBI. So I'm trying to get to the bottom of this. Why would you, in light of the context, And what we're going through, and we're having a tough time attracting agents, good quality agents we all can trust, because so many people, fairly or unfairly, think that in order to be an FBI agent now, your political point of view matters. Why would you even get into bestiality?
13: We are not into bestiality, but a lot of these individuals.
9: I know you're not, but you changed.
13: But I'm trying to explain it. Hang on.
9: You changed the qualifications and mentioned bestiality.
13: If Joe
9: participated in bestiality, mm-hmm. not as the animal, but as the human, don't you think he ought to be disqualified?
13: If he voluntarily did it, sure, but if he was trafficked into it.
9: Okay, how do you involuntarily do it?
13: in a lot of these cases, when human traffickers, who are some of the worst individuals on planet Earth, they don't just traffic you for prostitution, they traffic you for degrading acts of all kind, and they force you into that type of conduct. And some of these individuals would go on to be law enforcement officers who qualified to be law enforcement officers and later applied to the FBI.
14: I mean, these changes didn't start with you, did
13: no.
14: they? Somebody came to you and recommended?
13: Yeah.
14: Yeah. And when you saw bestiality, I say this with respect, the person who recommended it, why didn't you just say, what planet did you parachute in from? Why do I want to leave?
13: Well, that was my initial
14: response. Why do I want to leave with my chin and get into bestiality?
13: That was my initial response, Senator. But they then explained to me and showed me cases in which people were forced into it and had applied to the FBI. And so I thought they should be considered. It's not an automatic disqualification. That's all.
14: Okay. All right. I think I understand. But you're not telling us today that if a human being had sex with an animal, that they can still be an FBI agent?
13: No.
14: Are you?
13: No.
14: They can't be, can they?
13: They cannot.
14: In fact, they ought to be in jail, right?
13: They all are.
8: FBI Director Kash Patel at today's Judiciary Committee hearing being questioned by Senator John Kennedy, Republican from Louisiana. CBS News, which first reported this change in FBI hiring standards in late August, included this paragraph in their story. Former FBI analyst Philip Fields reviewed government personnel data and found that in 2025 alone, the FBI lost 1,139 special agents with an average tenure of 21.8 years. His review was published by the nonprofit advocacy group Justice Connection. The FBI says it employs around 13,700 agents. Some of the agents and analysts who have been fired were assigned to cases that the Trump administration disliked, such as those pertaining to the investigations into President Trump's retention of classified documents and efforts to overturn the results of the 2020 presidential election. That was the article from August from CBS News. And more on today's hearing from Reuters. In his first appearance before the Senate since May, Patel also faced questions about his agency's handling of files related to the late financier and sex offender Jeffrey Epstein, the use of taxpayer funds for personal travel, and allegations that he politicized the FBI. You can find the full hearing at our website, cspan.org. This is Washington Today. TechExplore.com writes the world's largest AI companies are working to create a standards body. ChatGPT maker OpenAI said Tuesday, as fears rise about the dangers of AI and pressure mounts to create a safer version of the technology, OpenAI said it was working with Anthropic and Google on an idea proposed by Google DeepMind's Dennis Hassabis for a self-regulatory body modeled after the Financial Industry Regulatory Authority, which oversees U.S. brokers and investment firms. Reporting from TechExplore.com, President Donald Trump has been posting the last couple of days on Truth Social that fears of a catastrophe from AI is a hoax, similar to what he called the global warming scam. House Speaker Mike Johnson, Republican from Louisiana, was asked at a news conference today on Capitol Hill about the president's position and that of the Republican Party.
15: Speaker, in a series of social media posts in recent days, the president has insisted that concerns about the rise of AI are a hoax. And he also said that the only guardrails are needed are a president like him. Do you agree with those two sentiments from the president?
16: I talked to the president about this last night, and we talk about it often, and we are summoning together the top leaders, the CEOs of the AI providers, okay, the ones that run the Frontier Labs and the others. And so all the big names that you know, I think within the next week, we will be together at the White House for an important meeting. When the president says a hoax, what he's referring to is we've all seen this movie before, okay? We're 49 days out from an election. A catastrophe is created. The media gets spun up. Social media gets spun up. Everybody says we're all going to be, they literally said we're all going to be dead in 10 years. You remember when AOC said, was it climate change? What was her stupid thing? She said we're all going to be dead in 10 years, you know. This is what the president is saying is you're not all going to be dead in 10 years. Okay? That's a hoax. Now, at the same time, we have to say, I commend to your viewing what David Sachs, did he give a CBS interview? I think it was last night, a lengthy interview, about a half hour, following up on his social media post about 48 hours ago. Remember, he was the AI czar in the Trump administration in the second term, and now he's the co-chair of the Science and Technology Commission. And David Sachs, who comes from Silicon Valley and knows this well, he says, This is alarmism. Listen, AI is serious. We do need to make sure that it's done safely. But let's apply common sense. If you are a company, if you're a corporation in America, including a tech corporation, you have a responsibility to make safe products. We have all sorts of federal laws and regulations that already insist upon that provided. We also have products liability law, okay? So if you're Dario or Sam or any of the big providers, those two lead frontier labs in the development of AI. And what happens next? They can self-police. They can self-regulate. They don't need the government to tell them to slow it down. If they want to slow it down, they should. But we cannot have a moratorium on the development of AI, okay? Because then we will lose our edge to China. And that has serious national security implications for every American family. So there's a balance here. And we're going to have steady hands at the wheel on this, as we do everything else.
8: House Speaker Mike Johnson, Republican from Louisiana, at a news conference today in the U.S. Capitol building with other House Republican leaders. Senator Bernie Sanders, independent from Vermont, spoke today about artificial intelligence at the Future of Life Institute's Pro-Human Assembly in Washington, D.C., which is advocating for greater government control of this technology.
17: If AI surpasses human intelligence, as many scientists believe could happen, this technology will escape human control with potentially catastrophic consequences. And perhaps the most important point that I want to leave with you this afternoon is that AI is advancing exponentially every single day. In other words, what you are looking at right now is the least capable version of AI that we will ever have. The least capable, the dumbest version. The speed and scope of AI development in just the last 4 years has been almost beyond human comprehension. When ChatGPT was first released in November of 2022, AI models could write a short poem, a few tweets, and maybe an essay that sort of made sense. Today, AI models can already escape human control, commit felonies by hacking into other computers, and create viruses that have never been seen before. And my friends, if you are concerned about what is happening today, take a deep breath and try to imagine where AI will be 5 years from now, 10 years from now, 20 years from now. And to my mind, here is what is most extraordinary about the transformative and unprecedented changes that AI is making to our society. Despite living in a so-called democracy, the public has had virtually no input into the AI revolution that is transforming the world in which they live. Congress, under both Democratic and Republican control, have been asleep at the wheel, and we now have a president whose ignorance regarding this issue is truly embarrassing.
8: Senator Bernie Sanders, independent from Vermont, at today's Future of Life Institute's Pro-Human Assembly in Washington, D.C. He has sponsored a bill that would make illegal artificial superintelligence, which is software that one day could be smarter and more creative than humans. Another speaker at today's assembly was conservative podcaster Steve Bannon, who's a former top aide in the Trump White House first term. He said he doesn't agree with Senator Sanders on many things, but on this he does.
18: I think Senator Sanders did a very good job of summarizing the risk. Obviously, he and I have a quite different opinion of the President of the United States, but we're trying to raise above partisanship, and we have to, because this is a unique... What I love about Max, when I met him a couple of years ago, I don't think you could
19: find any two harder partisans than Bernie Sanders on the left and Steve Bannon on the right. And I think that speaks to not just Max, but to the threat is we have to rise above it. This is a hinge in history. We have to handle this right, correctly. To handle it correctly, number one, we can never trust what an oligarch says because all they do, they're disingenuous and they lie. This has to be the American people. You cannot be a supplicant, and we're not going to be supplicants anymore. The American people are going to drive this.
8: Steve Bannon at the Future of Life Institute's Pro-Human Assembly in Washington, D.C. New York Times writing about a new New York Times Siena University poll less than 2 months before the midterm elections. Neither party has claimed a clear advantage on AI. 42% of voters said they trusted Republicans more, while 40% said they trusted Democrats more. Voters gave Democrats an edge on every other issue tested, including immigration, the economy, and foreign wars. That was from the New York Times. The CEO of Anthropic, Dario Amodei, who this past weekend wrote an essay calling for all companies with AI development programs, including his, to slow down and take steps to mitigate the potential risks, was interviewed today at the Dreamforce Software and Technology Conference in San Francisco.
20: Everything from your first essay that you wrote, you know, about loving grace to the essay this weekend on pacing has been incredible. But give us your state of the AI industry and pacing and where your mind is right now.
21: Yeah, I think it's maybe easiest to explain it by an analogy. So let's say you're running a car company and another car company, not yours, they have some kind of safety incident, right? Something goes wrong with the brakes, you know, something with the manufacturing. Now, you believe you have the best safety record in the industry. What do you do? How do you approach it? Obviously, it's very tempting to attack your competitor and say these guys are unsafe, we're safe. But I think the more responsible way to respond to it is to say, hey, first of all, let's look at our own record, right? We may not have had this big high profile incident, but I'm sure we're not perfect. Let's look at everything and we can always be better. Let's make our practices better. Let's recommit to transparency. Let's invest more in safety. Then let's organize the rest of the industry and say, what can we do to set standards for everyone? What can we do to make everyone's standards better? And then finally, there should be an international component to it. And that's essentially the three-step plan that I laid out, in the essay, the first of which we committed to and the the others of which we're going to have a dialogue with the rest of the industry about. And I think that's the way to lead the industry forward, to set an example, to say that everyone can always be better.
8: Anthropic CEO Dario Amodei at today's technology conference called Dreamforce in San Francisco. Associated Press in North Carolina writing, the First Lady Melania Trump visited an elementary school in northwestern North Carolina Tuesday, where she said the U.S. must lead on artificial intelligence, as she spoke with students, teachers, and staff about how they're using technology and AI in the classroom. Her trip to Ashe County on Tuesday came as tech and political leaders debate about how best to regulate AI. Prominent tech leaders have been warning about the dangers of the technology and calling for more oversight. Well, President Donald Trump on Monday angrily dismissed the idea that more limits are needed, calling it a hoax. That was the article from AP. Here's First Lady Melania Trump.
22: Resilience, however, is more than just being strong and rebuilding what was lost. True resilience means having the courage to look ahead and move society forward, creating a better future for our children. And less than 2 years after Helene, North Carolina did just that. Through the Presidential AI Challenge, students and teachers from North Carolina took the national stage, inspired by what's possible. One of the America's 2026 presidential AI national champions came from right here in North Carolina. Miss Carrie Robledo, a second grade teacher at Star Elementary School, created AI insect detectives. She introduced young children to artificial intelligence using science, curiosity, and the natural world.
8: First Lady Melania Trump at Mountain View Elementary School in North Carolina today in Ashe County. It's also the 2-year anniversary of Hurricane Helene devastating that area. The First Lady later visited a fifth grade science classroom to see firsthand the use of AI in the classroom. They did an experiment simulating pressure changes in the human chest cavity. And more from the AP article. She also announced that her Be Best initiative would be helping provide 1,500 students in Ashe County with subscriptions to StudyFetch, an AI learning platform, and that Mountain View Elementary and other schools in the district would be receiving 1,000 Jetson Nano Developer Kits, small computers for running AI applications. That was from AP. Washington Today continues in a moment.
0: In a divided media world, one place brings Americans together. According to a new Magid research report, nearly 90 million Americans turn to C-SPAN. And they're almost perfectly balanced. 28% conservative, 27% liberal or progressive, 41% moderate. Republicans watching Democrats, Democrats watching Republicans, moderates watching all sides. Because C-SPAN viewers want the facts straight from the source. 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
8: 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Senate Democrats begins an AP article on Tuesday blocked legislation to create a new regulatory framework for cryptocurrency, stalling an industry-backed effort to place new guardrails around digital assets after demanding more limits on President Trump's investments. The 49-50 vote on whether to move forward with legislation was a pivotal election year test for the $2.3 trillion cryptocurrency market, as the industry has pushed aggressively for a uniform set of rules. Senate debate came as cryptocurrency companies have become a major political force, and as President Trump has amassed significant wealth in crypto while in office. That was from AP. Republican Senators Susan Collins of Maine, Josh Hawley of Missouri, and Jerry Moran of Kansas voted no. Senator Chris Coons of Delaware did not vote. Senator Tom Tillis of North Carolina changed his vote from yes to no and entered a motion to reconsider. That would allow for another vote in the future. The bill is officially titled Digital Asset Market Clarity Act, Clarity Act for short. Here's some of the debate before today's procedural vote. Senator Cynthia Lummis, Republican from Wyoming, in favor.
1: In July, President Trump voluntarily put himself, the vice president, every judge, federally elected official, and their spouses under the strictest ethics restrictions this country has ever seen. Almost no one in Washington would have offered that on their own. But Democrats still wanted more. They wanted independent, outside enforcement. So President Trump went back to the table and he gave more. This final text reflects substantially all of the Tillis-Gallego framework built on top of what was already historic. State attorneys general now have direct authority to enforce these ethics rules against federal officials themselves. They can go after exchanges and issuers under consumer protection law, so bad actors get hit, coming and going. No president has ever gone this far, and this president did it twice. Let's be honest about what a no vote actually is today. It's not a principled stand against the president. It's not a vote against a bill that has had a partisan flair. It's a vote to protect politicians' personal crypto holdings from the very limits Democrats demanded and got. It's a vote against the consumer protections American families are counting on. And it's a vote to hand the future of financial innovation to a foreign competitor who will not be foolish enough to waste this chance to lead our global digital economy and onshore this industry and the good-paying jobs it creates. This country put the first man on the moon. We built financial institutions and we built the internet. We do not watch history happen to us. We make history. We should not stop that tradition today.
8: Senator Cynthia Lummis, Republican from Wyoming, she chairs the Digital Assets Subcommittee, speaking on the Senate floor. Senator Elizabeth Warren, Democrat of Massachusetts, is the ranking member on the full Banking Committee. She opposed the bill.
2: I believe we can get crypto legislation that both Republicans and Democrats can agree on, but not this bill. This bill poses a massive risk to families, to our economy, and to our national security. We need crypto legislation that stops political self-dealing. And I know that many in the crypto industry agree with that. But this bill would turbocharge Donald Trump's unprecedented corruption. Donald Trump's primary campaign promise was that he would lower prices beginning on day one. His promise, his words. Instead, Trump's tariffs, Trump's forever war halfway around the world, Trump's health care cuts, Trump's closing cheaper, clean energy, Trump policies are boosting the costs of everything, from groceries to gas to health care to utilities. They are all going up, up, up. And while Donald Trump is raising costs for working people, Trump is also using the presidency to make himself richer. And he's added crypto to his ways to cash in. Instead of doubling down on efforts to prosecute crypto scams and to block terrorists and drug traffickers from using crypto, Donald Trump has used his office to promote crypto. He's talked up crypto. He's held a crypto contest with the prize being dinner with the president. And he has appointed crypto-friendly regulators. And the money has just rolled in for him.
8: Senator Elizabeth Warren, Democrat from Massachusetts, ranking member on the Banking, Housing, and Urban Affairs Committee on the Senate floor. Again, the Senate voted not to move forward with this bill, 49-50, short of the 60 yes votes needed. Senator Tom Tillis, Republican from North Carolina, had voted yes, but then changed his vote to no. That way he can file a motion to reconsider and call for a vote in the future. He posted, "This is not the end for the Clarity Act. We've made substantial bipartisan progress in large part because of the White House. The procedural motion allows us to continue working toward a positive outcome." Wall Street today, the Dow down 328, NASDAQ down 204, S&P down 34. From CNBC, the benchmark 10-year Treasury yield climbed to its highest level in 19 years on Tuesday. As oil prices surge from the Iran conflict and expectations grow that the Federal Reserve will raise interest rates on Wednesday, the rate milestone could ripple through the economy as the 10-year yield is a benchmark for consumer loans and corporate funding. That was from CNBC. The Treasury Secretary Scott Bessent was asked about this today and other aspects of the health of the U.S. economy by Congresswoman Maxine Waters, Democrat from California, ranking member of the Financial Services Committee.
4: You have dared the markets to bet against you, claiming that, quote, "I am the house now," quote, unquote. So despite your feeble efforts, there continues to be a sell-off of U.S. treasuries, with 30-year treasury yields rising to levels that have not been seen since 2007. Just yesterday, in fact, the 10-year treasury hit 5%. Mr. Secretary, do you agree that these high treasury yields or interest rates on Americans' bonds means that loans paid by families to fix a roof or buy a car will also be expensive, yes or no?
6: The U.S. bond market has been the best performing
4: bond market
6: in the world.
4: Yes or no, Mr. Secretary.
6: Record,
4: reclaiming my time. Reclaiming my time.
6: Record.
4: Reclaiming my time. Reclaiming my time.
6: Better than the past
4: reclaiming
6: 20 years.
4: My time. You keep talking, I'll keep reclaiming my time. And I'm asking you, Mr. Secretary, turn it to your trade policy. If tariffs are not inflationary, as you claimed in your previous testimony, then why has inflation increased by more than 3% over the past year? Do you deny that inflation is too high at 3%? Yes or no?
6: Representative Waters.
4: Yes or no, Mr. Secretary.
6: You're not making
4: yes
6: sense.
4: Yes or no, Mr. Secretary.
6: If you believe the tariffs
4: reclaiming
6: are inflationary,
4: my time.
6: The
4: reclaiming
6: down,
4: my time.
6: So,
4: reclaiming my time.
6: What you're saying is
4: reclaiming
6: non-
4: my time.
23: It's the general lady's time.
4: I didn't hear you, Mr. Hill. What'd you say?
23: I said it's the general lady's
4: time. Does the time belong to the general lady?
23: Indeed.
4: Indeed it does. And so, that's not good enough, sir. You and President Trump, the so-called conservatives, you have overseen an increase in the debt to a record $40 trillion. $40 trillion. You have promised reduced deficit, but delivered only higher numbers and paying for American households. And this is so outrageous when you and others have claimed to be about getting rid of the deficit.
8: Congresswoman Maxine Waters, Democrat from California, questioning the Treasury Secretary Scott Bessent at today's Financial Services Committee hearing. Topic officially was oversight of the International Monetary Fund, but many of the questions from the members were on the Trump administration's broader economic agenda. There are also protesters in the audience who interrupted, talking about U.S. sanctions on Iran and Cuba. They were escorted out of the hearing room by Capitol Police officers. You can find this full hearing as well at our website, cspan.org. Another AP article, federal authorities charged a dozen people Tuesday for fraudulently collecting more than $10 million in government child care payments in Southern California when the operators had few or even no actual children attending their facilities. The charges, jointly announced in San Diego by the Justice Department and Criminal Investigations Division of the IRS, are the latest effort by the Trump administration to investigate and charge alleged cases of fraud and waste in government programs, reporting from AP. Colin McDonald, Assistant Attorney General for the National Fraud Enforcement Division, was at the news conference in San Diego.
3: Last Thursday, the first 12 defendants charged in Operation Cradle to Grift were arrested on federal warrants issued by the federal court here in San Diego. All 12 defendants, six males and six females, are charged with fraud offenses for allegedly defrauding federal and state funds by running ghost daycares. According to the allegations, these were made up, fake daycares that day after day, month after month, year after year, billed the taxpayer for allegedly taking care of children. But there were no children. There were no daycares. These daycares were fake, and the taxpayers were paying for all of it. Thousands of dollars a month. In total, these 12 ghost daycares billed the taxpayer more than $10 million, money that should have gone to feeding, protecting, and supporting our children.
8: Colin McDonald, Assistant Attorney General for the National Fraud Enforcement Division at today's news conference in San Diego, California. And this is Washington Today on C-SPAN Radio. From ABC News, 1 month after the board of the Kennedy Center voted to add President Donald Trump's name to the historic building, the board voted on Tuesday to immediately closed Performing Arts Center's main building for renovation, sources told ABC News. The vote came an hour after a federal judge blocked the Kennedy Center board from adding a tribute to Trump on the building or site. President Trump, in a social media post following the board's vote, said the Kennedy Center's renovation will not take place unless his name is added onto the building. He wrote, "The closing will take place immediately. However, the renovation and reconstruction, which is a very large and complex job, cannot begin until such time as the D.C. Circuit rules on the board's approved name. If the ruling is a negative one, which it should not be, and is not overturned by the U.S. Supreme Court, the reconstruction and renovation of the Kennedy Center will not take place." Reporting from ABC News. Attorney Norm Eisen and Congresswoman Joyce Beatty, Democrat from Ohio, an ex officio member of the Kennedy Center board, spoke to reporters today after the court hearing before the judge had ruled.
7: We concluded a hearing in which we argued for discovery in order to test the outrageous statements and behavior of the Kennedy Center Board of Trustees, in essence, taking hostage the Kennedy Center, unless Donald Trump's name can be affixed to that. As Mr. Zelensky stated in the argument, that issue is inextricably connected because the Kennedy Center leadership and this administration has connected it, saying that the center cannot and will not be preserved unless it's renamed. We learned that the judge is going to promptly address this persistent behavior that, in our view, is an affront to his decision. It's already been determined that it's illegal to rename the Kennedy Center. There's a variety of other issues that we'll speak to. We'll take a few questions. The important thing here is the Congresswoman continues her fight for the survival and the success of this precious memorial to a slain president and also our nation's art center. And that's why we need the information that we're fighting for in court in order to determine the actual state of affairs. Congresswoman?
5: No, thank you, Attorney Eisen. I think he said it well. We're here today. We want to make sure that we keep the Kennedy Center healthy. And certainly, as you know, we have been dealing with the unlawful naming, and it is being held hostage. Every time there's an issue that comes up, it has been connected. We will consider or do this, but, or unless, it has Donald Trump's name on the building. Today, I was here to simply sit in the discovery hearing and to hear what options will be available.
8: Congresswoman Joyce Beatty, Democrat from Ohio, and Norm Eisen with Democracy Defenders outside the federal courthouse today in Washington, D.C. The judge later ruled that the president's name cannot be added to the Kennedy Center. Then the Kennedy Center board voted to close the Center for Renovations, and President Trump posted that unless an appeals court allows his name to be added, the renovation will not take place. He said he's the only one who can raise the money for that renovation. From Associated Press, the U.S. war against Iran has cost the Department of Defense more than $38 billion through August 1st and will continue costing up to $3 billion a month or more, depending on the intensity of the conflict, according to an assessment released Tuesday by the nonpartisan Congressional Budget Office. CBO said the war is expected to contribute to inflation into the first quarter of 2027, making inflation roughly 0.5 percentage points higher than they had previously estimated. That's driven largely by the reduction of oil and natural gas shipments through the Strait of Hormuz and disruptions to shipping through the Red Sea. That was from AP. Tonight, the U.S. House will be voting on another Iran War Powers Act resolution brought to the floor by Democrats to try to force the president to withdraw U.S. forces. Members debated this resolution late Monday night. Congressman Brian Mast, Republican of Florida, chairs the Foreign Affairs Committee.
10: I've spoken in length on this floor about Iranian threats, what they've been doing to the United States of America for the last 50 years or the last 50 months, the people that they've killed, the attacks that they've levied against us. I would love to hear from my colleagues and the authors and the co-sponsors of this legislation, what do they think that we are defending the United States of America from? Again, I've spoken in length about it. I would love to know, do they see a threat? Do they see no threat? And more specifically about the letter of this law, the letter of this bill, what is it that the sponsors want removed? Because that is what it says. Remove United States Armed Forces from hostilities against Iran, other than those elements of the armed forces that may be necessary to defend the United States or an ally. What is it that you want removed? Do you want us to remove refueling aircraft so they cannot support Israel or Saudi Arabia? Do you want us to remove our amphibious ready groups? Shall we remove our MV-22 Ospreys, our Chinooks, our heavy lift helicopters, our attack helicopters, or our utility helicopters? What about our Air Force and our naval aviation? What would you like removed there? We have veterans from the Marine Corps, Army Brothers, Army Rangers, others over here that I am guessing are here to speak about what they want removed from this space. Do you want F-15s removed, F-15 Eagles? Do you want F-16 Falcons, F-35 A or B? Do you want those removed or do you want them to remain? F-18 Super Hornets, what is it that you want out of there? Because that's what you're asking for. Remove the United States Armed Forces from hostilities against Iran, other than those elements of the armed forces that may be necessary to defend the United States or an ally.
8: Congressman Brian Mast, Republican of Florida, chair of the Foreign Affairs Committee, Monday night on the House floor. After his statement, Congressman Seth Moulton, Democrat from Massachusetts, responded and then yielded time to the ranking member of the Foreign Affairs Committee, Gregory Meeks, Democrat of New York.
9: The gentleman from Florida has asked two basic questions. The first is Iran a threat? And the second is, what troops or materiel should be removed? They actually have very simple answers. He answered the first one himself by quoting me when I have in the past many times said that Iran is a serious threat. The second question, what should be removed, also has a very simple answer. We should remove the troops and materiel that are going towards a war that has not only failed but backfired. Troops and materiel that are depleted resources needed elsewhere in the globe. That's a very simple answer to the gentleman's question, which I'll be happy to detail later. But, Mr. Speaker, right now I would like to yield 5 minutes to my colleague, the gentleman from New York.
11: Mr. Speaker, I rise today in strong support of Representative Moulton's Iran War Powers Resolution. 7 months into a war of choice that President Trump said would only last 4 to 6 weeks, American families have paid over $100 billion

0: $2 more for gasoline and diesel, roughly $800 more per household. While gas averages more than $4 a gallon and diesel is near $6 million. The resolution closely follows my resolution, H-Con Res 86, which passed both the House and the Senate. That resolution made clear what the Constitution makes clear, that Congress, not the President, has the power to decide when the United States goes to war. This Congress has not authorized a war with Iran, and yet this administration has kept our troops in harm's way without a declaration of war, without an authorization from Congress, and without any plan for how to win or end the war.
1: Congressman Gregory Meeks, Democrat from New York, and before that, Congressman Seth Moulton, Democrat from Massachusetts, on the House floor Monday night. And a vote on this Iran War Powers Act resolution is expected tonight. You can follow it on C-SPAN television and on our free app, C-SPAN Now, as we cover the House gavel to gavel. NPR writing that Congressman Thomas Massie, a Republican of Kentucky, moved Tuesday to impeach Secretary of Defense Pete Hegseth over the war in Iran. Congressman Massie, a longtime critic of the Trump administration, read the articles of impeachment aloud from the House floor just after the chamber convened at noon. Massie alleges that Hegseth has waged the Iran war illegally, among other, quote, high crimes and misdemeanors. Massie has repeatedly clashed with members of his own party in recent years and is ending his time in office after losing his primary to an opponent backed by President Trump. That was from NPR. The House today also voted to table or kill a resolution from Congressman Al Green, Democrat from Texas, to impeach President Trump over his administration's immigration policies, specifically what the resolution calls unjustified ICE killings of civilians. Vote today was 232 to 147. 18 Democrats joined every Republican in voting to table. 47 lawmakers voted present, including top Democratic leaders. They said their noncommittal votes reflected the fact that the impeachment articles were brought to the floor without any formal investigations, hearings, or broader examination of the charges they contained, according to TheHill.com. From NBC News, Senator John Fetterman, Democrat of Pennsylvania, insisted Tuesday he won't become a Republican, showing frustration with the ongoing questions about his intentions. He sparked the speculation in mid-July when he opened the door to leaving the Democratic Party if it, quote, officially became anti-Israel in the party platform. The speculation rose again last week when Fetterman made a video appearance at the two-day Republican midterm convention in Dallas to introduce his friend, Senator Dave McCormick, Republican of Pennsylvania. Reporters followed Senator Fetterman around today on Capitol Hill.
2: I'm not going to be a Republican. And why can't you guys just wait till the midterm? You know, and if I turn a Republican, and then I'll be a liar then. Like, it's just, like, my name is not on the ballot. Like, chill and wait for the midterm here. I've always been a Democrat. It's like, no matter how many times I say that, I'm still getting asked, just getting into the elevator.
1: Senator John Fetterman, Democrat from Pennsylvania, with reporters in the hallway on Capitol Hill, ending in front of the elevator. More from the NBC News article. His seat comes up for re-election in 2028, and Fetterman's prospects of winning renomination as a Democrat are rapidly fading. New York Times, Philadelphia Inquirer, Siena poll last month found Fetterman's approval rating among Democrats was just 22%. Former House Speaker Kevin McCarthy, Republican from California, had his official speaker portrait unveiled in Statuary Hall in the U.S. Capitol today. He was the 55th House Speaker, serving from January 7th, 2023 to October 3rd, 2023, 269 days, third shortest speaker tenure in U.S. history.
3: It's easy for me to say when I'm out, looking in, don't focus and fight on all the small things. When you do that, the adversaries win. I love debating the other side, but we still have to respect people. The place has to try to work together. You're in the majority, you lead. But we can't sit back and let others gain on us. I will tell

0: you this. When I
1: first took over, I brought Hakeem in and I said, I'm going to treat you the way I wish I was treated. Take the political stuff. And it was a difficult time. We had just gone through COVID. We had gone through January 6th. We had magnetometers in there. I tried to get people together. I'd create movie night, however we can make people bond together. But there are more, if you study all the votes, you vote more together than you've ever voted apart. I was very proud when we had the president of Taiwan come to America and go to the Reagan Library, and we had the Select Committee on China, Republicans and Democrats, all there together. When we stood out the press conference before, remember Andrea Mitchell? We're standing right in front of the piece of the Berlin Wall. She said, I was there when Reagan made that famous speech and I teared up. I get just as emotional now as I did then. Think longer, act longer. America's too great for small ideas and small fights.
2: Former House Speaker Kevin McCarthy, Republican from California, in Statuary Hall in the U.S. Capitol building at his official speaker portrait unveiling. It took 15 rounds of voting to elect him in January 2023. And then by October, he became the first speaker to be removed by a floor vote after a revolt within his party. Speaker portraits hang in the speaker's lobby, the long corridor outside the House chamber in the Capitol. Thanks for listening to Washington Today. Remember, C-SPAN brings you news throughout the day with AP updates at the top of each hour. Hope you have a good night.

0: 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Then a discussion about the push for federal AI regulation with Politico reporter Brendan Bordelon and Wisconsin Democratic Congressman Mark Pocan with updates on news of the week. C-SPAN's Washington Journal. 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
1: Welcome to Washington Today on C-SPAN Radio for Tuesday, September 15, 2026. Attorney General Todd Blanche fills in as White House Press Secretary for today's news conference and is asked about the Supreme Court blocking the Trump administration's plans to restrict mail-in ballots for the midterm elections. FBI Director Kash Patel tells the Senate Judiciary Committee that FBI agents may be sent to the polls on Election Day. Director Patel is also asked about changes to hiring standards to no longer automatically disqualify applicants who had engaged in prostitution or bestiality. More questions to lawmakers today about potential dangers of artificial intelligence and whether legislative action is needed after President Donald Trump called such concerns a hoax. The Senate does not advance a cryptocurrency regulation bill amid a dispute over whether there are enough ethical standards to prevent elected leaders from profiting off of digital assets. Federal judge rules the Kennedy Center board cannot put President Donald Trump's name on the building. Then the board, comprised of president's allies, votes to close the center for renovations. Then the president posts that the renovations will not take place unless his name is added, because only he can raise the money. Plus, Democratic Senator John Fetterman of Pennsylvania tells reporters he is not going to switch to the Republican Party, and former House Speaker Kevin McCarthy has an official speaker's portrait unveiling in the U.S. Capitol. That and more coming up on Washington Today. Washington Times writing Attorney General Todd Blanche on Tuesday said efforts to tighten rules around mail-in voting will continue beyond November, despite the Supreme Court's refusal to step in and revive President Trump's plan to police mail-in ballots for the midterm elections. He said Mr. Trump is not going to stop simply because it faced a recent setback in the courts. President Trump today putting up more than a 450-word Truth Social post about the court's decision includes this line: "It's a big loss for Republicans and America itself, and makes cheating by the radical left Democrats on mail-in ballots a much easier thing to do, and now they have an open field to do so." Also from the Post, the Supreme Court is bullied and cajoled by the radical left into making decisions that have set America back at least 100 years. "These are not the people I interviewed to serve on the United States Supreme Court, and they are merely a shell of their original selves." Part of the Post from President Trump. Conservative Justices Samuel Alito and Clarence Thomas dissented from this order. Attorney General Todd Blanche filling in for the White House press secretary's position today, holding a news conference in the Rose Garden, getting questions about this decision.
2: You said prosecutions of potential election fraud are going to continue despite the court ruling. But does the Justice Department plan to suspend the attempts to establish federal mail ballot standards for the 2026 cycle? Will that end for now? And then I'm curious what you make, whether you agree with the president and what he said about his three Supreme Court nominees, that they, quote, "are not the people I interviewed to serve on the United States Supreme Court. They are merely a shell of their original selves."
3: So, of course, we're going to comply with the Supreme Court's decision, as we always do. That doesn't mean that we're not going to do everything in this administration that we can to make sure that there are free and fair elections. And again, there's this constant pressure and this effort by the media and mostly by Democrats that somehow doing that is a bad thing. Everybody should want that. The Republicans and Democrats should want free and fair elections. So while the Supreme Court did what it did, we're not going to stop the work that we're doing, but we are, of course, going to follow the orders of the court. As far as President Trump's truth about the justices, he is very frustrated. And I wasn't at the interviews that he participated in during the last administration when he selected these folks to be on the Supreme Court. He has every right, and indeed he should. communicate his concerns with the Supreme Court whenever he has them. This isn't the first time that he's done it, and it won't be the last. He's also publicly very appreciative of the Supreme Court when there's decisions that he very much agrees with. That's what a democracy is about. A democracy is about three branches of government, and President Trump being critical of folks on the Supreme Court. We very much disagree with the Supreme Court's decision. And that should be obvious from our papers and from our what we've said publicly about the case. And so I am also upset about the Supreme Court decision, but the idea that President Trump shouldn't be allowed to communicate to the American people his frustration, I don't share that.
1: Attorney General Todd Blanche answering reporters' questions in the White House Rose Garden, filling in today as the press secretary. On Capitol Hill, Senator Chuck Schumer, Democrat from New York, the minority leader, also made some comments about the Supreme Court's decision released Monday night.
4: The Supreme Court just dealt Trump another blow. He tried to take over mail-in voting. We sued. We said, NFW, Trump, you're not taking over public mail-in voting. I was proudly a plaintiff in the case that the court ruled on last night. And the court saw the scheme for what it was, and that is an unconstitutional ploy to avoid accountability in the polls. Trump knows the American people are angry at him. He's scared to face them. They know, he knows that the American people know that he sent costs skyrocketing, his chaos and wars have made America less safe, his corruption means billionaires get ahead of at expense of the American family. Attacking mail-in voting is not the only revenue that Trump is suing to try and cheat, and Trump is using to try and get us ahead. So yesterday, Senator Padilla, who you'll hear from in a minute, and I released a bombshell whistleblower complaint from a DHS employee. The brave whistleblower exposed how Trump is directing agents to break state laws. He's asking them to lie to obtain sensitive voter information and produce baseless claims of voter fraud. The whistleblower reports that innocent American citizens have been caught up in his illegal efforts to promote his election lies, and that's how desperate Trump is. We're not going to stand for that either.
1: Senator Chuck Schumer, Democrat from New York, the minority leader, at a news conference today on Capitol Hill. NPR writing that voting by mail has already begun in states including Alabama, North Carolina, and Wisconsin, with more soon to follow, including western states such as Hawaii, Oregon, and Washington, where elections are held primarily or fully with mail ballots. Under the still-blocked U.S. Postal Service plan, which followed an executive order by President Trump, states would have to turn over lists of voters' names and addresses and have certain specific barcodes on ballot envelopes in order to have them delivered by the mailing agency. That was from National Public Radio. Now, the Truth social post by President Trump today. Everybody knows that crooked Joe Biden's FBI didn't do what they should have with respect to the lunatic who shot me in Butler, Pennsylvania. By the time I got into office on January 20th, most of the information was missing, altered, corrupted, or gone. New info was just found. Why wasn't it seen long ago? This was all a Democrat plot to get me out of the election that failed. Dirty cop Christopher Wray should pay a price for the way he handled this assassination attempt. And certainly for the things he said, God bless America, make America great again, signed President Donald J. Trump, that post on Truth Social. Back to the Attorney General Todd Blanche's news conference in the White House Rose Garden, he got a question about what does this mean?
5: Earlier today, President Trump said that there was new evidence in the assassination attempt in Butler, Pennsylvania. He said it was a Democratic plot. Moments later, Kash Patel testified that the shooter wasn't speaking to anyone other than his parents. Can you please explain both how this was a Democratic plot and what this new evidence is? And a second question, which is in the same post, he said that Christopher Wray should be punished for his lack of oversight during this investigation. Is the Justice Department considering bringing charges against Chris Wray?
3: So the Department of Justice doesn't punish, by the way. But I was with President Trump during the time period before and after the attempted assassination attempt on his life, and he was shot. He was a victim. There was an innocent man killed. There were other people who were very seriously injured when that happened. What President Trump said today about the new information, and this new information is information that we found, that the FBI found, that produced to the Senate in response to inquiries that they had. It is new information about the shooter and about his background, about his history. And that's stuff that we didn't know before, so that's the new information. As far as the president's frustration with the FBI, I was there with him. I lived it. I mean, you have a situation where it's not really clear what the leadership of the FBI were doing in the weeks and months ahead of the attempted assassination to protect President Trump. That's the same organization that was simultaneously trying to put him in prison until he dies. So his frustration and concern about what the former director was doing is something that is not new. He said that for a very long time. I was with him during the investigation and trying, you know, before he was elected president, trying to understand what happened and why. And Director Patel has undertaken a Herculean effort to go through all the documents and understand what was missed, if anything, and to provide anything that hadn't come forward to the American people. And that's what he's done. Okay, last question for you.
1: Attorney General Todd Blanche holding a news conference at the White House Rose Garden. He is the White House press secretary for the day. This is C-SPAN Radio's Washington Today. A story from the Washington Sun, formerly Notice. Senate Democrats pressed FBI Director Kash Patel on Tuesday for assurances that federal agents won't be stationed at the polls on Election Day, reflecting concerns on their side that the Trump administration will use its power to attempt to intimidate voters. Senator Peter Welch of Vermont was one of those Democratic senators asking Director Patel about this at a Judiciary Committee hearing.
6: Last month, Congressman and Michigan gubernatorial candidate John James said to podcaster Benny Johnson, quote, "I've already had a good conversation with my friend Kash Patel, who has said already that the FBI will have a presence leading up to Election Day in Michigan, in both West Michigan and Southeast Michigan. Is that true?"
7: "We have an election crimes community coordinator in all 56 field offices, so you bet we're going to have them there and manning the post for election interference matters."
6: "Wait, I thought you weren't going to be sending people to the polls."
7: "When did you hear that?" "It's just another lie."
6: "When you
7: lie.
6: Answered Mr. Blumenthal."
7: "Nope."
6: "So you are sending.
7: We have
6: FBI
7: election crisis coordinators manned at all 56 field offices.
6: All right.
7: Election integrity is of paramount importance. This FBI is not going to shy away
6: effort. This is
7: and if you want to continue lying about the men and women of the FBI so you can have your 4-second campaign ad, go ahead. But the historic results, the 20% reduction in murder rate, the 1,100 terrorist attacks stopped, the 11,000 children found, the 54,000 violent offenders are what this FBI is driving towards. The top 10 most captured, six of the most wanted fraudsters captured. You asked where we're spending our resources. We are spending the resources in delivering the most prolific reduction in crime in U.S. history, crushing violent crime, and defending the homeland, and that's where we're going to continue to do.
6: I ask that my time be restored, Mr. Chairman.
8: Please proceed.
6: This is existential. You told Mr. Blumenthal you weren't sending FBI agents to election sites. You told, and according to Mr. James, you said the FBI is on the way. And this is about whether the United States citizens, Republicans, Democrats, Independents, are the deciders of this election, or there's election interference led by the FBI and the Trump administration. That's what this is about. Do you pledge that you will not in any way interfere in the will of the American people when they go to the polls in November?
7: I pledge unequivocally that I will not participate in your charade of lies.
6: Then why are you being such a panderer to President Trump, who's still claiming that he won the 2020 election and who has said the only way Democrats can win in 2026 is if they cheat? Do you believe that?
7: What I believe in is the rule of law. What I will always believe
6: the rule
7: in
6: of law
7: executing
6: is the president
7: the rule of law.
6: Saying in advance that
7: are you
6: he
7: done
6: loses
7: with your campaign
6: election?
7: Ad? By the way,
6: it's been rigged.
7: I want to know how your wealth increased 4,000% since you became a United States Senator. That's a magic act. All Americans should be available.
1: FBI Director Kash Patel testifying before the Senate Judiciary Committee, being questioned by Senator Peter Welch, Democrat from Vermont. The story from Washington Sun, formerly Notice, writing about the hearing. The discussion about the 2026 election was nearly overshadowed by a bizarre exchange earlier in the hearing as Patel defended the Bureau's decision to drop automatic disqualification for job candidates over bestiality. Patel explained that previous regulations automatically disqualified anyone to work at the FBI who'd been forced by adults to engage in sex with animals on either side when they were children. He said, obviously, we are never going to hire the criminals, reporting from the Washington Sun. Here's Senator John Kennedy, Republican from Louisiana, asking Director Patel about this subject.
8: What about the bestiality?
7: Same thing, because the regs wrote it up in a fashion before I arrived that addressed prostitution, bestiality, and trafficking. They were there before I got there.
8: Tell me what it said before.
7: It automatically disqualified any individual who participated on either side of it. Obviously, we are never going to hire the criminal.
8: Which side of what? The bestiality?
7: Yes.
8: So you disqualified the animal?
7: Well, I don't think we have great canines, but we're not going
8: to
7: disqualify.
8: I understand. I'm trying to understand why you did this. This is not directed at you, Mr. Director. And I understand the game. People try to make you look bad. We do the same thing when the other party's in office. And all of this stuff has really hurt the FBI. It's really hurt the FBI. So I'm trying to get to the bottom of this. Why would you, in light of the context, And what we're going through, and we're having a tough time attracting agents, good quality agents we all can trust, because so many people, fairly or unfairly, think that in order to be an FBI agent now, your political point of view matters. Why would you even get into bestiality?
7: We are not into bestiality, but a lot of these individuals.
8: I know you're not, but you changed.
7: But I'm trying to explain it. Hang on.
8: You changed the qualifications and mentioned bestiality.
7: If Joe
8: participated in bestiality, mm-hmm. not as the animal, but as the human, don't you think he ought to be disqualified?
7: If he voluntarily did it, sure, but if he was trafficked into it.
8: Okay, how do you involuntarily do it?
7: In a lot of these cases, when human traffickers, who are some of the worst individuals on planet Earth, they don't just traffic you for prostitution, they traffic you for degrading acts of all kind, and they force you into that type of conduct. And some of these individuals would go on to be law enforcement officers who qualified to be law enforcement officers and later applied to the FBI.
8: I mean, these changes didn't start with you, did
7: no.
8: they? Somebody
7: no.
8: came to you and recommended?
7: Yeah.
8: Yeah. And when you saw bestiality, I say this with respect. The person who recommended it, why didn't you just say, what planet did you parachute in from? Why do I want to lead with my chin and get into bestiality?
7: That was my initial response, Senator. But they then explained to me and showed me cases in which people were forced into it and had applied to the FBI. And so I thought they should be considered. It's not an automatic disqualification. That's all.
8: Okay. All right. I think I understand. But you're not telling us today that if a human being had sex with an animal, that they can still be an FBI agent?
7: No.
8: Are you?
7: No.
8: They can't be, can they?
7: They cannot.
8: In fact, they ought to be in jail, right?
7: They all are.
1: FBI Director Kash Patel at today's Judiciary Committee hearing being questioned by Senator John Kennedy, Republican from Louisiana. CBS News, which first reported this change in FBI hiring standards in late August, included this paragraph in their story. Former FBI analyst Philip Fields reviewed government personnel data and found that in 2025 alone, the FBI lost 1,139 special agents with an average tenure of 21.8 years. His review was published by the nonprofit advocacy group Justice Connection. The FBI says it employs around 13,700 agents. Some of the agents and analysts who have been fired were assigned to cases that the Trump administration disliked, such as those pertaining to the investigations into President Trump's retention of classified documents and efforts to overturn the results of the 2020 presidential election. That was the article from August from CBS News. And more on today's hearing from Reuters. In his first appearance before the Senate since May, Patel also faced questions about his agency's handling of files related to the late financier and sex offender Jeffrey Epstein, the use of taxpayer funds for personal travel, and allegations that he politicized the FBI. You can find the full hearing at our website, cspan.org. This is Washington Today. TechExplore.com writes the world's largest AI companies are working to create a standards body. ChatGPT maker OpenAI said Tuesday, as fears rise about the dangers of AI and pressure mounts to create a safer version of the technology. OpenAI said it was working with Anthropic and Google on an idea proposed by Google DeepMind's Dennis Hassabis for a self-regulatory body modeled after the Financial Industry Regulatory Authority, which oversees U.S. brokers and investment firms. Reporting from TechExplore.com, President Donald Trump has been posting the last couple of days on Truth Social that fears of a catastrophe from AI is a hoax, similar to what he called the global warming scam. House Speaker Mike Johnson, Republican from Louisiana, was asked at a news conference today on Capitol Hill about the president's position and that of the Republican Party.
9: Speaker, in a series of social media posts in recent days, the president has insisted that concerns about the rise of AI are a hoax. And he also said that the only guardrails are needed or a president like him. Do you agree with those two sentiments from the president?
10: I talked to the president about this last night, and we talk about it often, and we are summoning together the top leaders, the CEOs of the AI providers, okay, the ones that run the Frontier Labs and the others. And so all the big names that you know, I think within the next week, we will be together at the White House for an important meeting. When the president says a hoax, what he's referring to is we've all seen this movie before, okay? We're 49 days out from an election. A catastrophe is created. The media gets spun up. Social media gets spun up. Everybody says we're all going to be, they literally said we're all going to be dead in 10 years. You remember when AOC said, was it climate change? What was her stupid thing? She said we're all going to be dead in 10 years, you know. This is what the president is saying is you're not all going to be dead in 10 years. Okay? That's a hoax. Now, at the same time, we have to say, I commend to your viewing what David Sachs, he gave a CBS interview, I think it was last night, a lengthy interview, about a half hour, following up on his social media post about 48 hours ago. Remember, he was the AI czar in the Trump administration in the second term, and now he's the co-chair of the Science and Technology Commission. And David Sachs, who comes from Silicon Valley and knows this well, he says, this is alarmism. Listen, AI is serious. We do need to make sure that it's done safely. But let's apply common sense. If you are a company, if you're a corporation in America, including a tech corporation, you have a responsibility to make safe products. We have all sorts of federal laws and regulations that already insist upon that provided. We also have products liability law, okay? So if you're Dario or Sam or any of the big providers, those two lead Frontier Labs in the development of AI and what happens next. They can self-police. They can self-regulate. They don't need the government to tell them to slow it down. If they want to slow it down, they should. But we cannot have a moratorium on the development of AI, okay, because then we will lose our edge to China. And that has serious national security implications for every American family. So there's a balance here. And we're going to have steady hands at the wheel on this as we do everything else.
1: House Speaker Mike Johnson, Republican from Louisiana, at a news conference today in the U.S. Capitol building with other House Republican leaders. Senator Bernie Sanders, independent from Vermont, spoke today about artificial intelligence at the Future of Life Institute's Pro-Human Assembly in Washington, D.C., which is advocating for greater government control of this technology.
11: If AI surpasses human intelligence, as many scientists believe could happen, this technology will escape human control with potentially catastrophic consequences. And perhaps the most important point that I want to leave with you this afternoon is that AI is advancing exponentially every single day. In other words, what you are looking at right now is the least capable version of AI that we will ever have. The least capable, the dumbest version. The speed and scope of AI development in just the last 4 years has been almost beyond human comprehension. When ChatGPT was first released in November of 2022, AI models could write a short poem, a few tweets, and maybe an essay that sort of made sense. Today, AI models can already escape human control, commit felonies by hacking into other computers, and create viruses that have never been seen before. And my friends, if you are concerned about what is happening today, take a deep breath and try to imagine where AI will be 5 years from now, 10 years from now, 20 years from now. And to my mind, here is what is most extraordinary about the transformative and unprecedented changes that AI is making to our society. Despite living in a so-called democracy, the public has had virtually no input into the AI revolution that is transforming the world in which they live. Congress, under both Democratic and Republican control, have been asleep at the wheel, and we now have a president whose ignorance regarding this issue is truly embarrassing.
1: Senator Bernie Sanders, independent from Vermont, at today's Future of Life Institute's pro-human assembly in Washington, D.C. He has sponsored a bill that would make illegal artificial superintelligence, which is software that one day could be smarter and more creative than humans. Another speaker at today's assembly was conservative podcaster Steve Bannon, who's a former top aide in the Trump White House first term. He said he doesn't agree with Senator Sanders on many things, but on this he does.
12: I think Senator Sanders did a very good job of summarizing the risk. Obviously, he and I have a quite different opinion of the President of the United States, but we're trying to raise above partisanship, and we have to, because this is a unique... What I love about Max, when I met him a couple of years ago, I don't think you could find any two harder partisans than Bernie Sanders on the left and Steve Bannon on the right. And I think that speaks to not just Max, but to the threat is we have to rise above it. This is a hinge in history. We have to handle this right, correctly. To handle it correctly, number one, we can never trust what an oligarch says. Because all they do, they're disingenuous and they lie. This has to be the American people. You cannot be a supplicant, and we're not going to be supplicants anymore. The American people are going to drive this.
1: Steve Bannon at the Future of Life Institute's Pro-Human Assembly in Washington, D.C. New York Times writing about a new New York Times Siena University poll less than 2 months before the midterm elections. Neither party has claimed a clear advantage on AI. 42% of voters said they trusted Republicans more, while 40% said they trusted Democrats more. Voters gave Democrats an edge on every other issue tested, including immigration, the economy, and foreign wars. That was from the New York Times. The CEO of Anthropic, Dario Amodei, who this past weekend wrote an essay calling for all companies with AI development programs, including his, to slow down and take steps to mitigate the potential risks, was interviewed today at the Dreamforce Software and Technology Conference in San Francisco.
13: Everything from your first essay that you wrote, you know, about loving grace to the essay this weekend on pacing has been incredible. But give us your state of the AI industry and pacing and where your mind is right now.
14: Yeah, I think it's maybe easiest to explain it by an analogy. So let's say you're running a car company and another car company, not yours, they have some kind of safety incident, right? Something goes wrong with the brakes, you know, something with the manufacturing. Now, you believe you have the best safety record in the industry. What do you do? How do you approach it? Obviously, it's very tempting to attack your competitor and say, these guys are unsafe, we're safe. But I think the more responsible way to respond to it is to say, hey, first of all, let's look at our own record, right? We may not have had this big high profile incident, but I'm sure we're not perfect. Let's look at everything and we can always be better. Let's make our practices better. Let's recommit to transparency. Let's invest more in safety. Then let's organize the rest of the industry and say, what can we do to set standards for everyone? What can we do to make everyone's standards better? And then finally, there should be an international component to it. And that's essentially the three-step plan that I laid out in the essay, the first of which we committed to and the others of which we're going to have a dialogue with the rest of the industry about. And I think that's the way to lead the industry forward, to set an example, to say that everyone can always be better.
1: Anthropic CEO Dario Amodè at today's technology conference called Dreamforce in San Francisco. Associated Press in North Carolina writing, the First Lady Melania Trump visited an elementary school in northwestern North Carolina Tuesday, where she said the U.S. must lead on artificial intelligence, as she spoke with students, teachers, and staff about how they're using technology and AI in the classroom. Her trip to Ashe County on Tuesday came as tech and political leaders debate about how best to regulate AI. Prominent tech leaders have been warning about the dangers of the technology and calling for more oversight. Well, President Donald Trump on Monday angrily dismissed the idea that more limits are needed, calling it a hoax. That was the article from AP. Here's First Lady Melania Trump.
15: Resilience, however, is more than just being strong and rebuilding what was lost. True resilience means having the courage to look ahead and move society forward, creating a better future for our children. And less than 2 years after Helene, North Carolina did just that. Through the Presidential AI Challenge, students and teachers from North Carolina took the national stage, inspired by what's possible. One of the America's 2026 presidential AI national champions came from right here in North Carolina. Miss Carrie Robledo, a second grade teacher at Star Elementary School, created AI insect detectives. She introduced young children to artificial intelligence using science, curiosity, and the natural world.
1: First Lady Melania Trump at Mountain View Elementary School in North Carolina today in Ashe County. It's also the two-year anniversary of Hurricane Helene devastating that area. The First Lady later visited a fifth-grade science classroom to see firsthand the use of AI in the classroom. They did an experiment simulating pressure changes in the human chest cavity. And more from the AP article. She also announced that her Be Best initiative would be helping provide 1,500 students in Ashe County with subscriptions to StudyFetch, an AI learning platform, and that Mountain View Elementary and other schools in the district would be receiving 1,000 Jetson Nano Developer Kits, small computers for running AI applications. That was from AP. Washington Today continues in a moment.
16: 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According to a new Magid research report, nearly 90 million Americans turn to C-SPAN. And they're almost perfectly balanced. 28% conservative, 27% liberal or progressive, 41% moderate. Republicans watching Democrats, Democrats watching Republicans, moderates watching all sides. Because C-SPAN viewers want the facts straight from the source. 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
1: 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Senate Democrats begins an AP article on Tuesday blocked legislation to create a new regulatory framework for cryptocurrency, stalling an industry-backed effort to place new guardrails around digital assets after demanding more limits on President Trump's investments. The 49-50 vote on whether to move forward with legislation was a pivotal election year test for the $2.3 trillion cryptocurrency market, as the industry has pushed aggressively for a uniform set of rules. Senate debate came as cryptocurrency companies have become a major political force, and as President Trump has amassed significant wealth in crypto while in office. That was from AP. Republican Senators Susan Collins of Maine, Josh Hawley of Missouri, and Jerry Moran of Kansas voted no. Senator Chris Coons of Delaware did not vote. Senator Tom Tillis of North Carolina changed his vote from yes to no and entered a motion to reconsider. That would allow for another vote in the future. The bill is officially titled Digital Asset Market Clarity Act, Clarity Act for short. Here's some of the debate before today's procedural vote. Senator Cynthia Lummis, Republican from Wyoming, in favor.
17: In July, President Trump voluntarily put himself, the vice president, every judge, federally elected official, and their spouses under the strictest ethics restrictions this country has ever seen. Almost no one in Washington would have offered that on their own. But Democrats still wanted more. They wanted independent, outside enforcement. So President Trump went back to the table and he gave more. This final text reflects substantially all of the Tillis-Gallego framework, built on top of what was already historic. State attorneys general now have direct authority to enforce these ethics rules against federal officials themselves. They can go after exchanges and issuers under consumer protection law, so bad actors get hit, coming and going. No president has ever gone this far, and this president did it twice. Let's be honest about what a no vote actually is today. It's not a principled stand against the president. It's not a vote against a bill that has had a partisan flair. It's a vote to protect politicians' personal crypto holdings from the very limits Democrats demanded and got. It's a vote against the consumer protections American families are counting on. And it's a vote to hand the future of financial innovation to a foreign competitor who will not be foolish enough to waste this chance to lead our global digital economy and onshore this industry and the good-paying jobs it creates. This country put the first man on the moon. We built financial institutions and we built the internet. We do not watch history happen to us. We make history. We should not stop that tradition today.
1: Senator Cynthia Lummis, Republican from Wyoming, she chairs the Digital Assets Subcommittee, speaking on the Senate floor. Senator Elizabeth Warren, Democrat of Massachusetts, is the ranking member on the full Banking Committee. She opposed the bill.
18: I believe we can get crypto legislation that both Republicans and Democrats can agree on, but not this bill. This bill poses a massive risk to families, to our economy, and to our national security. We need crypto legislation that stops political self-dealing. And I know that many in the crypto industry agree with that. But this bill would turbocharge Donald Trump's unprecedented corruption. Donald Trump's primary campaign promise was that he would lower prices beginning on day one. His promise, his words. Instead, Trump's tariffs, Trump's forever war halfway around the world, Trump's health care cuts, Trump's closing cheaper, clean energy, Trump policies are boosting the costs of everything, from groceries to gas to health care to utilities. They are all going up, up, up. And while Donald Trump is raising costs for working people, Trump is also using the presidency to make himself richer. And he's added crypto to his ways to cash in. Instead of doubling down on efforts to prosecute crypto scams and to block terrorists and drug traffickers from using crypto, Donald Trump has used his office to promote crypto. He's talked up crypto. He's held a crypto contest with the prize being dinner with the president, and he has appointed crypto-friendly regulators. And the money has just rolled in for him.
1: Senator Elizabeth Warren, Democrat from Massachusetts, ranking member on the Banking, Housing, and Urban Affairs Committee on the Senate floor. Again, the Senate voted not to move forward with this bill, 49-50, short of the 60 yes votes needed. Senator Tom Tillis, Republican from North Carolina, had voted yes, but then changed his vote to no. That way he can file a motion to reconsider and call for a vote in the future. He posted, "This is not the end for the Clarity Act. We've made substantial bipartisan progress in large part because of the White House. The procedural motion allows us to continue working toward a positive outcome." Wall Street today, the Dow down 328, NASDAQ down 204, S&P down 34. From CNBC, the benchmark 10-year Treasury yield climbed to its highest level in 19 years on Tuesday. As oil prices surge from the Iran conflict and expectations grow, the Federal Reserve will raise interest rates on Wednesday. The rate milestone could ripple through the economy as the 10-year yield is a benchmark for consumer loans and corporate funding. That was from CNBC. The Treasury Secretary Scott Bessent was asked about this today and other aspects of the health of the U.S. economy by Congresswoman Maxine Waters, Democrat from California, ranking member of the Financial Services Committee.
19: You have dared the markets to bet against you, claiming that, quote, "I am the house now," quote, unquote. So despite your feeble efforts, there continues to be a sell-off of U.S. Treasuries, with 30-year Treasury yields rising to levels that have not been seen since 2007. Just yesterday, in fact, the 10-year Treasury hit 5%. Mr. Secretary, do you agree that these high Treasury yields or interest rates on Americans' bonds means that loans paid by families to fix a roof or buy a car will also be expensive, yes or no?
20: The U.S. bond market has been the best performing bond market
19: Secretary.
20: In the world.
19: Yes
20: and
19: or no, Mr. Secretary.
20: Record,
19: reclaiming my time. Reclaiming my time.
20: Record.
19: Reclaiming my time. Reclaiming my time.
20: Better than the past
19: reclaiming
20: 20 years.
19: My time. You keep talking, I'll keep reclaiming my time. And I'm asking you, Mr. Secretary, turn it to your trade policy. If tariffs are not inflationary, as you claimed in your previous testimony, then why has inflation increased by more than 3% over the past year? Do you deny that inflation is too high at 3%? Yes or no?
20: Representative Waters.
19: Yes or no, Mr. Secretary.
20: You're not making
19: yes
20: sense.
19: Yes or no, Mr. Secretary.
20: If you believe the tariffs
19: reclaiming
20: are
19: my time.
20: The tariff
19: reclaiming my time.
20: So,
19: reclaiming my time. Reclaiming my time.
21: It's the gentlelady's time.
19: I didn't hear you, Mr. Hill. What'd you say?
21: I said it's the gentlelady's
19: time. Does the time belong to the gentlelady?
21: Indeed.
19: Indeed it does. And so, that's not good enough, sir. You and President Trump, the so-called conservatives, you have overseen an increase in the debt to a record $40 trillion. $40 trillion. You have promised reduced deficit, but delivered only higher numbers and paying for American households. And this is so outrageous when you and others have claimed to be about getting rid of the deficit.
1: Congresswoman Maxine Waters, Democrat from California, questioning the Treasury Secretary Scott Bessent at today's Financial Services Committee hearing. Topic officially was oversight of the International Monetary Fund, but many of the questions from the members were on the Trump administration's broader economic agenda. There were also protesters in the audience who interrupted, talking about U.S. sanctions on Iran and Cuba. They were escorted out of the hearing room by Capitol Police officers. You can find this full hearing as well at our website, cspan.org. Another AP article, federal authorities charged a dozen people Tuesday for fraudulently collecting more than $10 million in government child care payments in Southern California when the operators had few or even no actual children attending their facilities. The charges, jointly announced in San Diego by the Justice Department and Criminal Investigations Division of the IRS, are the latest effort by the Trump administration to investigate and charge alleged cases of fraud and waste in government programs, reporting from AP. Colin McDonald, Assistant Attorney General for the National Fraud Enforcement Division, was at the news conference in San Diego.
22: Last Thursday, the first 12 defendants charged in Operation Cradle to Grift were arrested on federal warrants issued by the federal court here in San Diego. All 12 defendants, 6 males and 6 females, are charged with fraud offenses for allegedly defrauding federal and state funds by running ghost daycares. According to the allegations, these were made up fake daycares that day after day, month after month, year after year, billed the taxpayer for allegedly taking care of children. But there were no children. There were no daycares. these daycares were fake, and the taxpayers were paying for all of it. Thousands of dollars a month. In total, these 12 ghost daycares billed the taxpayer more than $10 million, money that should have gone to feeding, protecting, and supporting our children.
1: Colin McDonald, Assistant Attorney General for the National Fraud Enforcement Division at today's news conference in San Diego, California. And this is Washington Today on C-SPAN Radio. From ABC News, 1 month after the board of the Kennedy Center voted to add President Donald Trump's name to the historic building, the board voted on Tuesday to immediately close Performing Arts Center's main building for renovation, sources told ABC News. The vote came an hour after a federal judge blocked the Kennedy Center board from adding a tribute to Trump on the building or site. President Trump, in a social media post following the board's vote, said the Kennedy Center's renovation will not take place unless his name is added onto the building. He wrote, "The closing will take place immediately. However, the renovation and reconstruction, which is a very large and complex job, cannot begin until such time as the D.C. Circuit rules on the board's approved name. If the ruling is a negative one, which it should not be, and is not overturned by the U.S. Supreme Court, the reconstruction and renovation of the Kennedy Center will not take place." Reporting from ABC News. Attorney Norm Eisen and Congresswoman Joyce Beatty, Democrat from Ohio, an ex officio member of the Kennedy Center board, spoke to reporters today after the court hearing before the judge had ruled.
0: We concluded a hearing in which we argued for discovery in order to test the outrageous statements and behavior of the Kennedy Center Board of Trustees, in essence, taking hostage the Kennedy Center, unless Donald Trump's name can be affixed to that. As Mr. Zelensky stated in the argument, that issue is inextricably connected because the Kennedy Center leadership and this administration has connected it, saying that the center cannot and will not be preserved unless it's renamed. We learned that the judge is going to promptly address this persistent behavior that, in our view, is an affront to his decision. It's already been determined that it's illegal to rename the Kennedy Center. There's a variety of other issues that we'll speak to. We'll take a few questions. The important thing here is the Congresswoman continues her fight for the survival and the success of this precious memorial to a slain president and also our nation's art center. And that's why we need the information that we're fighting for in court in order to determine the actual state of affairs. Congresswoman?
2: No, thank you, Attorney Eisen. I think he said it well. We're here today. We want to make sure that we keep the Kennedy Center healthy. And certainly, as you know, we have been dealing with the unlawful naming, and it is being held hostage. Every time there's an issue that comes up, it has been connected. We will consider or do this, but, or unless, it has Donald Trump's name on the building. Today, I was here to simply sit in the discovery hearing and to hear what options will be available.
1: Congresswoman Joyce Beatty, Democrat from Ohio, and Norm Eisen with Democracy Defenders outside the federal courthouse today in Washington, D.C. The judge later ruled the president's name cannot be added to the Kennedy Center. Then the Kennedy Center board voted to close the Center for Renovations, and President Trump posted that unless an appeals court allows his name to be added, the renovation will not take place. He said he's the only one who can raise the money for that renovation. From Associated Press, the U.S. war against Iran has cost the Department of Defense more than $38 billion through August 1st and will continue costing up to $3 billion a month or more, depending on the intensity of the conflict, according to an assessment released Tuesday by the nonpartisan Congressional Budget Office. CBO said the war is expected to contribute to inflation into the first quarter of 2027, making inflation roughly 0.5 percentage points higher than they had previously estimated. That's driven largely by the reduction of oil and natural gas shipments through the Strait of Hormuz and disruptions to shipping through the Red Sea. That was from AP. Tonight, the U.S. House will be voting on another Iran War Powers Act resolution brought to the floor by Democrats to try to force the president to withdraw U.S. forces. Members debated this resolution late Monday night. Congressman Brian Mast, Republican of Florida, chairs the Foreign Affairs Committee.
3: I've spoken in length on this floor about Iranian threats, what they've been doing to the United States of America for the last 50 years or the last 50 months, the people that they've killed, the attacks that they've levied against us. I would love to hear from my colleagues and the authors and the co-sponsors of this legislation, what do they think that we are defending the United States of America from? Again, I've spoken in length about it. I would love to know, do they see a threat? Do they see no threat? And more specifically about the letter of this law, the letter of this bill, what is it that the sponsors want removed? Because that is what it says. Remove United States Armed Forces from hostilities against Iran, other than those elements of the armed forces that may be necessary to defend the United States or an ally. What is it that you want removed? Do you want us to remove refueling aircraft so they cannot support Israel or Saudi Arabia? Do you want us to remove our amphibious ready groups? Shall we remove our MV-22 Ospreys, our Chinooks, our heavy lift helicopters, our attack helicopters, or our utility helicopters? What about our Air Force and our naval aviation? What would you like removed there? We have veterans from the Marine Corps, Army Brothers, Army Rangers, others over here that I am guessing are here to speak about what they want removed from this space. Do you want F-15s removed, F-15 Eagles? Do you want F-16 Falcons, F-35 A or B? Do you want those removed or do you want them to remain? F-18 Super Hornets, what is it that you want out of there? Because that's what you're asking for. Remove the United States Armed Forces from hostilities against Iran, other than those elements of the armed forces that may be necessary to defend the United States or an ally.
1: Congressman Brian Mast, Republican of Florida, chair of the Foreign Affairs Committee, Monday night on the House floor. After his statement, Congressman Seth Moulton, Democrat from Massachusetts, responded and then yielded time to the ranking member of the Foreign Affairs Committee, Gregory Meeks, Democrat of New York.
4: The gentleman from Florida has asked two basic questions. The first is Iran a threat? And the second is, what troops or materiel should be removed? They actually have very simple answers. He answered the first one himself by quoting me when I have in the past many times said that Iran is a serious threat. The second question, what should be removed, also has a very simple answer. We should remove the troops and materiel that are going towards a war that has not only failed but backfired. Troops and materiel that are depleted resources needed elsewhere in the globe. That's a very simple answer to the gentleman's question, which I'll be happy to detail later. But, Mr. Speaker, right now I would like to yield 5 minutes to my colleague, the gentleman from New York.
5: Mr. Speaker, I rise today in strong support of Representative Moulton's Iran War Powers Resolution. 7 months into a war of choice that President Trump said would only last 4 to 6 weeks. American families have paid over $100 billion more for gasoline and diesel, roughly $800 more per household. While gas averages more than $4 a gallon and diesel is near $6 million. The resolution closely follows my resolution, H. Con. Res. 86, which passed both the House and the Senate.

0: Moved Tuesday to impeach Secretary of Defense Pete Hegseth over the war in Iran. Congressman Massey, a longtime critic of the Trump administration, read the articles of impeachment aloud from the House floor just after the chamber convened at noon. Massey alleges that Hegseth has waged the Iran war illegally, among other, quote, high crimes and misdemeanors. Massey has repeatedly clashed with members of his own party in recent years and is ending his time in office after losing his primary to an opponent backed by President Trump. That was from NPR. The House today also voted to table or kill a resolution from Congressman Al Green, Democrat from Texas, to impeach President Trump over his administration's immigration policies, specifically what the resolution calls unjustified ICE killings of civilians. Vote today was 232 to 147. 18 Democrats joined every Republican in voting to table. 47 lawmakers voted present, including top Democratic leaders. They said their noncommittal votes reflected the fact that the impeachment articles were brought to the floor without any formal investigations, hearings, or broader examination of the charges they contained, according to TheHill.com. From NBC News, Senator John Fetterman, Democrat of Pennsylvania, insisted Tuesday he won't become a Republican, showing frustration with the ongoing questions about his intentions. He sparked the speculation in mid-July when he opened the door to leaving the Democratic Party if it, quote, officially became anti-Israel in the party platform. Speculation rose again last week when Fetterman made a video appearance at the two-day Republican midterm convention in Dallas to introduce his friend, Senator Dave McCormick, Republican of Pennsylvania. Reporters followed Senator Fetterman around today on Capitol Hill.
1: The Democratic Party is going on right now. Is there a chance to become a Republican, sir?
2: I'm not going to be a Republican. And why can't you guys just wait till the midterm? You know, and if I turn a Republican, and then I'll be a liar then. Like, it's just, like, my name is not on the ballot. Like, chill and wait for the midterm here. I've always been a Democrat. It's like, no matter how many times I say that, I'm still getting asked, just getting into the
0: Senator John Fetterman, Democrat from Pennsylvania, with reporters in the hallway on Capitol Hill, standing in front of the elevator. More from the NBC News article. His seat comes up for re-election in 2028, and Fetterman's prospects of winning renomination as a Democrat are rapidly fading. New York Times, Philadelphia Inquirer, Siena poll last month found Fetterman's approval rating among Democrats was just 22%. Former House Speaker Kevin McCarthy, Republican from California, had his official speaker portrait unveiled in Statuary Hall in U.S. Capitol today. He was the 55th House Speaker, serving from January 7th, 2023 to October 3rd, 2023, 269 days, third shortest speaker tenure in U.S. history.
3: It's easy for me to say when I'm out, looking in, don't focus and fight on all the small things. When you do that, the adversaries win. I love debating the other side, but we still have to respect people. The place has to try to work together. You're in the majority, you lead. But we can't sit back and let others gain on us. I will tell you this. When I first took over, I brought Hakeem in and I said, I'm going to treat you the way I wish I was treated. Take the political stuff. And it was a difficult time. We had just gone through COVID. We had gone through January 6th. We had magnetometers in there. I tried to get people together. I'd create movie night, however we can make people bond together. But there are more, if you study all the votes, you vote more together than you've ever voted apart. I was very proud. We had the president of Taiwan come to America and go to the Reagan Library. And we had the Select Committee on China, Republicans and Democrats, all there together. When we stood out the press conference before, remember Andrea Mitchell? We're standing right in front of the piece of the Berlin Wall. She said, I was there when Reagan made that famous speech and I teared up. I get just as emotional now as I did then. Think longer, act longer. America's too great for small ideas and small fights.
0: Former House Speaker Kevin McCarthy, Republican from California, in Statuary Hall in the U.S. Capitol building at his official speaker portrait unveiling. It took 15 rounds of voting to elect him in January 2023.

And then by October, he became the first speaker to be removed by a floor vote after a revolt within his party. Speaker portraits hang in the Speaker's lobby, the long corridor outside the House chamber in the Capitol. Thanks for listening to Washington Today. Remember, C-SPAN brings you news throughout the day with AP updates at the top of each hour. Hope you have a good night.

0: 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Coming up Wednesday morning, we'll talk with Indiana Republican Representative Marlin Stutzman about the future of AI, election integrity, and the Iran war. Then a discussion about the push for federal AI regulation with Politico reporter Brendan Bordelon and Wisconsin Democratic Congressman Mark Pocan with updates on news of the week. C-SPAN's Washington Journal. 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
1: Ohio Democratic Representative Joyce Beatty, along with attorneys Norm Eisen and Nathaniel Zielinski, spoke with reporters following a hearing to block President Trump from adding his name to the Kennedy Center. They accused board members of holding the Kennedy Center hostage and blamed the center's financial downturn on the attempted name change and President Trump's push to renovate the building.
2: All right. Hello, everyone. I'm Norm Eisen from Democracy Defenders, here with Congresswoman Beatty and co-counsel Nathaniel Zielinski from the Washington Litigation Group. We just concluded a hearing in which we argued for discovery in order to test the outrageous statements and behavior of the Kennedy Center Board of Trustees, in essence taking hostage the Kennedy Center, unless Donald Trump's name can be affixed to that. As Mr. Zielinski stated in the argument, that issue is inextricably connected because the Kennedy Center leadership and this administration has connected it, saying that the center cannot and will not be preserved unless it's renamed. We learned that the judge is going to promptly address this persistent behavior that, in our view, is an affront to his decision. It's already been determined that it's illegal to rename the Kennedy Center. There's a variety of other issues that we'll speak to. We'll take a few questions. The important thing here is the Congresswoman continues her fight for the survival and the success of this precious memorial to a slain president and also our nation's art center. And that's why we need the information that we're fighting for in court in order to determine the actual state of affairs. Congresswoman?
3: No, thank you, Attorney Eisen. I think he said it well. We're here today. We want to make sure that we keep the Kennedy Center healthy. And certainly, as you know, we have been dealing with the unlawful naming, and it is being held hostage.
1: Ohio Democratic Representative Joyce Beatty.
3: Every time there's an issue that comes up, it has been connected. We will consider to do this, but, or unless, it has Donald Trump's name on the building. Today, I was here to simply sit in the discovery hearing and to hear what options will be available.
4: Congresswoman, two quick questions. One, the meeting today, the vote to shut down the center, if you could talk about that, and also the fact that they're now saying they're going to be focused solely on that and not on a renaming or rededication, is that a sign that they have given up on that?
3: Well, you never know what their signs are, but what I can tell you is the judge did say that he would rule on the naming today. Also, we will go into the board meeting and discuss several of the resolutions that have been put forth. They asked for a pre-voting, and I absolutely will not support any of those resolutions that includes putting his name on the bill.
5: I would just add, they actually last night said they were standing, they said last night they're standing by their August 13th renaming, so they are not backing away from it.
6: What did you make of the talk about receivership all of a sudden, the judge bringing that up if the board is going into bankruptcy? What did you make of that?
2: The court is clearly concerned with the continued health of the Kennedy Center under the shocking mismanagement of this administration. And it's not unique to the Kennedy Center either. the Congresswoman once again expressed her willingness to resolve these issues within the law. Obviously, the law does not allow Donald Trump to plaster his name on that building. If there is a legal set of solutions here, the court expressed an interest in finding those, and the Congresswoman remains completely open to any reasonable course of action. The problem is the extreme unreason of this mismanagement and driving the Kennedy Center into the ground. Let's hold on 1 minute. Scott McFarland.
7: There was a point made in court by Mr. Zelensky. Do we think the financial dire situation is because of the renaming or because they're planning on closing the place for 2 years?
5: I mean, Scott, I'll take it because you quoted me by name. It's because they've driven it into the ground. There's a Washington Post expose that makes this very clear. Right? We know that donors and artists and patrons flee as a result of this, but you're asking a good question, and the answer to that is discovery.
8: Yeah, I'll let that, Lydia. As just mentioned, the board is still set to vote on closing the bulk of the center immediately for 2 years during renovations. I mean, what is the next course of action for the plaintiffs?
2: Well, the board has taken a lot of votes, either over the objections of Congresswoman Beatty or even muting her, which is how this whole thing started. But the law is that the court has ordered the Kennedy Center remain open pending further decision of the court. So that vote today will not be able to close the Kennedy Center. And now we're going to have discovery.
1: Attorney Norm Eisen.
4: I thought the court's order, though, prior was that nothing stopped them from taking another vote to close the center. Like, they didn't have to keep it open. So I guess, like, could today the center be shut down and no programming
5: no,
4: is happening?
5: No, they have
2: absolutely
5: to.
2: Not.
5: They have to
2: go ahead.
5: They have to move to lift the PI.
4: Okay.
5: So we can talk about it later, but no, they cannot.
2: Yeah, that's what the discussion in court was today about summary judgment, where the government wants to end the case versus a motion to lift the preliminary injunction, which it appeared was the direction the court was headed.
8: Let's say for a moment that the discovery confirms everything you're alleging, that the reason for all the financial problems are because of adding his name to it and all these things. What then is your proposal to ensure the Kennedy Center can continue operating, not have the student falling, continue to make money?
3: Well, we would have to first stop the renaming. I mean, we have to start there with that. And I think that prudent board members would sit down, call in experts who are in the performing arts. We heard that in the court today, that there are a plethora of individuals out there who could sit with us. We know that we had a lot of performers there, but once the name went up, we saw the rippling effect. And those artists specifically said because of the name being put up there. Name removed. Do what most boards would do. Bring in experts in the art to talk about programming. We also had from the judge to tell us he wanted to see a programming plan, not a plan after they ran it into the ground to simply close it.
2: All right. Thanks very much. We'll be back.
1: Attorneys Norm Eisen and Nathaniel Zelensky and Ohio Democratic Representative Joyce Beatty speaking with reporters following a hearing here in D.C. to block President Trump from adding his name to the Kennedy Center.
9: Now we'll go to the White House Rose Garden for a press briefing with Attorney General Todd Blanche.
10: Good afternoon, everybody. So before taking questions, I thought it made sense to, since it is me here, the Attorney General, to just spend a few minutes talking about the work that we're doing at the Department of Justice. The first thing I'm going to talk about is terrorism. Since President Trump returned to office, FBI data shows 4,260 arrests related to FTOs, including 1,039 individuals prevented from carrying out alleged terrorist attacks. That's 38% increase from the last administration. I want to talk about some recent cases, an ISIS Butler County, Pennsylvania terrorism arrest that just took place this morning out of our Pittsburgh office. A 21-year-old man, Jonathan Kramer, was charged and arrested for receiving a firearm and ammunition with intent to commit terrorism on behalf of ISIS. He was arrested. The investigation's ongoing, and there'll be more from that in the future. Just today, in the Southern District of New York, an indictment was returned that since charging multiple Russian individuals, that since 2024, these individuals who worked for the services of the Russian intelligence community were charged with financing terrorism and conspiring to commit murder for hire around the world, including efforts to murder a Russian dissident whose they believe was located in the Washington, D.C. area. I want to talk next about the great work that we're doing, and President Trump talks about it all the time, but it's never too much in reducing crime in this country. Under President Trump's leadership, crime is the lowest it has been in modern history. In 2025, murder rates were down nearly 20%. Violent crime was down nearly 10%. DOJ, its federal law partners, our state and local partners, we're working together and coordinating as never seen before, and that's why you see the results that you're seeing to make America safe. Another point to talk about is the work that we've done in Memphis. Today is the 1 year anniversary of us signing the Memorandum of Understanding with Memphis to do the great work that we've done over the past year. Nearly 13,000 arrests in the Memphis area, more than 2,000 illegal firearms seized, and nearly 1,500 known gang members arrested over the past year. We also located more than 200 missing children. St. Louis, over the past 4 weeks, our HSTF platform has been extraordinarily successful, arresting over 250 violent criminals, many with outstanding warrants and extensive criminal history, and they've taken over 100 illegal firearms off the streets. That's just in the past 4 weeks. And today, you may have heard Director Patel announce that the FBI has arrested 10 out of 10 of the criminals on the FBI's 10 most wanted list in the first 18 months of the administration. We've talked a lot about fraud. Yesterday I was in Missouri with the Vice President talking about a COVID fraud takedown that we've been working on in Missouri and the neighboring states. This surge resulted in fraud enforcement actions spanning over 160 criminal defendants and involved approximately $245 million in intended loss. And again, this was an effort just between mid-June and September 1st of this year. We worked with the Small Business Administration and their Office of Inspector General, or the FBI, our federal prosecutors, and 40 U.S. attorneys' offices to obtain these charges. Between newly charged defendants, approximately 43 defendants have already pleaded guilty to SBA-related COVID fraud with nearly $50 million in intended loss. And one more highlight on fraud. This is just today. Our great U.S. attorney in the Southern District of California, Adam Gordon, just held a press conference and announced just about an hour ago that there were 12 daycare fraudsters who were arrested this morning for funneling more than $10 million intended to help low-income families pay for childcare to what were really just completely bogus daycare facilities. Now, all 12 of these individuals were naturalized citizens from Syria, Afghanistan, Sudan, Iraq, and Somalia. When it comes to unlawful voting, which I expect there may be a question about in a moment, the DOJ and DHS are working together to prioritize unlawful voting in our elections. Election integrity should not be a partisan issue. Those who are not legally allowed to vote shouldn't. And if you knowingly break the law, you will be held accountable. In just the past 10 days, the Department of Justice has announced charges against 11 individuals for illegally voting in 2024 and 2022 or fraudulently registering to vote. What we are seeing is illegal aliens voting, non-citizens who are not eligible to vote voting, or those fraudulently registering to voters who are not eligible to vote. So just to put a finer point on this, in under 2 years, this administration has charged nearly four times as many non-citizen voting cases as the last administration brought in 4 years. And we're currently investigating hundreds of cases across the country.
1: Attorney General Todd Blanche.
10: And our our great U.S. Attorney Ryan Raybould in the Northern District of Texas will be announcing a big development on this topic in about an hour, so shortly after this briefing. So with that, I will take questions if there are any. And I know it's a different environment than before. I notice you guys are sweating, which is nice. I'd love to see that. We'll start out with Caroline Downey from the National Review. They give you a list, guys. Everybody calm down. Caroline Downey from the National Review.
11: Does the Supreme Court's ruling on the mail-in ballot executive order present an obstacle to future ballot fraud prosecution in your view? And as we look to 2028, do you foresee a future legal battle for the Postal Service when it comes to preventing non-citizens from voting?
10: The Supreme Court's decision today or yesterday doesn't affect ongoing criminal investigations into illegal voting. No. I mean, look, I think President Trump, there's nothing, there should be nothing surprising about what we're trying to do when it comes to mail-in voting, which is we want to make sure that there is safe voting and that there is integrity, free and fair elections, and that there is one person placing one vote and that that person's eligible to vote. And so you saw part of the decision was the timing and that we ran out of time because of the litigation in part. And so our efforts and President Trump's efforts to make sure that we have free and fair elections are not going to stop just in November or after or thereafter. So I expect you're going to see that work continue. Mary Margaret.
12: Hello. Thank you, sir. I had two questions for you, if that's okay. The first, Tom Homan said on Sunday that Homeland Security Investigations is actively investigating Ilhan Omar. If she's found to committed immigration fraud, would the Trump administration deport her? And then second question is, there's concern among the MAGA base that there's a lot of ideological actors in the FBI and DOJ still that are waiting out President Donald Trump and the next possible Republican administration to get back to doing what they were before. Are you concerned about that, and what are you doing about that?
10: So on the I'm not talking about ongoing criminal investigations, and so I don't have anything to say about your first question or anybody that's or public reporting about what others have said about ongoing investigations. Any ideology that any federal employee has, whether it's a federal agent or somebody at the Department of Justice or any other agency that works in this administration and the executive, is never a good thing, whether it's Republican or Democrat. And so I'm not sure exactly what you're referring to except for just generally, but one of the things that Director Patel has been doing and that I've been doing and other cabinet secretaries have been doing is making sure that everybody that works in this administration, whether you're a career or a political, are doing work that's consistent with the president's agenda. And that's what you have to do if you're going to work in the executive. That's what Article 2 says. And so it's not something that I quote worry about, unquote, but when we and if we learn about that happening, we'll do whatever we can to stop it. You. Sorry, you have to use microphones. It gives me a chance to catch my breath.
13: No worries.
10: Pretty good.
13: Thank you for joining us. Two things I want to clarify. You said prosecutions of potential election fraud are going to continue despite the court ruling. But does the Justice Department plan to suspend the attempts to establish federal mail ballot standards for the 2026 cycle? Will that end for now? And then I'm curious whether you agree with the president and what he said about his three Supreme Court nominees, that they, quote, are not the people I interviewed to serve on the United States Supreme Court. They are merely a shell of their original selves.
10: So, of course, we're going to comply with the Supreme Court's decision, as we always do. That doesn't mean that we're not going to do everything in this administration that we can to make sure that there are free and fair elections. And, again, there's this constant pressure and this effort by the media and by mostly by Democrats that somehow doing that is a bad thing. Everybody should want that. The Republicans and Democrats should want free and fair elections. So while the Supreme Court did what it did, we're not going to stop the work that we're doing, but we are of course going to follow the orders of the court. As far as President Trump's truth about the justices, he is very frustrated. And I wasn't at the interviews that he participated in during the last administration when he selected these folks to be on the Supreme Court. He has every right, and indeed he should, communicate his concerns with the Supreme Court whenever he has them. This isn't the first time that he's done it, and it won't be the last. He's also publicly very appreciative of the Supreme Court when there's decisions that he very much agrees with. That's what a democracy is about. A democracy is about three branches of government, and President Trump being critical of folks on the Supreme Court, we very much disagree with the Supreme Court's decision. And that should be obvious from our papers and from our what we've said publicly about the case. And so I am also upset about the Supreme Court decision, but the idea that President Trump shouldn't be allowed to communicate to the American people his frustration, I don't share that.
1: Attorney General Todd Blanche.
10: Just next to you. See, there's a microphone, so I can't hear you. Don't you love that? Next question.
14: Did you ask for Joe DeGeneva's resignation, and did he tell you that he felt there wasn't enough evidence to move forward with the grand conspiracy investigation?
10: So I don't want to talk about communication I have with prosecutors. It's not fair to them. It's not fair to the process. He resigned last week. He came out of retirement to help the president and to help us, and we're very appreciative of the work that he did. Beyond that, there's been a few news stories about he said some different things to different outlets, which is fine. I'm just going to leave it. I very much appreciate the work that he did for us and for the administration. Any investigations that he's working on, of course, continue like they do, like any investigation does when somebody leaves. And we're not going to slow down just because somebody leaves. Jared Halpern.
15: Thank you, Mr. Attorney General. Two questions for you. First, from a law enforcement perspective, what are your concerns about artificial intelligence? What regulations are needed? Do you think there should be a slowdown in that technology, especially with how it's being used increasingly in law enforcement operations? And then secondly, more broadly, what role should Americans expect the Justice Department to take in the upcoming midterm elections?
10: So I'll answer the first question, the second question first. The federal government is always involved in elections. That's not new to this administration. It's not new to the Biden administration. And so our role is going to be the same role that federal governments play in elections under the law, as we're required to do and as we should do. So we're going to continue to do that in this election, just like the Biden administration did it during the elections when Biden was president. And so as far as AI is concerned, there's a lot of criminal laws. And so if anybody associated with AI violates criminal law, we'll investigate that. We already have. There's plenty of cases involving AI that we've charged individuals. I do not think it's the job of the Department of Justice to regulate. We're prosecutors, not regulators. So we're not going to try to regulate AI. AI is extraordinarily beneficial to our society. There's a lot of great work that AI does, and it's also something that conveniently has become a flashpoint this week, and the president has spoke about that, and I very much agree with him. The second row, Stephen Nelson. Oh, it's my favorite paper, the New York Post.
16: Oh.
10: Amazing.
16: Thank you very much, Mr.
10: Attorney General.
16: I actually
10: didn't know that when I called on him, I promise.
16: I'd like to ask you about the Iran war and about Anthony Fauci. On the Iran war, Congressman Thomas Massie today introduced articles of impeachment against Secretary Hegseth.
10: Who did?
16: Thomas Massie.
10: Oh, okay.
16: For allegedly violating the War Powers Resolution by conducting the war without congressional authorization. What's your current legal assessment of how long the war can continue without specific congressional authorization? And secondly, on Anthony Fauci, could you describe the status of your review of his alleged contempt of Congress? Are we any closer to charges there? And can you explain why your department didn't prosecute him for allegedly perjuring himself?
10: So the first question is, Secretary Hegseth is doing a phenomenal job. And the Secretary of War doesn't just go off and do things. So he follows the law. And so the DOJ plays a role in that, and we play an active role in making sure the laws are complied with. You called it a war. I disagree with that characterization, as does most of Congress. And so there's been votes on whether it's a war and what to do, and why votes through Congress, which have determined that he's not doing anything wrong and the president's not doing anything wrong, should result in articles of impeachment. I guess you'll have to talk to Massie about that. As far as Fauci, again, it's an ongoing investigation. I'm not going to talk about it. So we take any time anybody lies to Congress or potentially lies to Congress seriously, but beyond that, I don't have a comment. John Decker?
17: Thank you, Mr. Attorney General. I wanted to follow up with your remarks regarding that decision by the Supreme Court regarding mail-in voting. As you said, the President was not pleased by this ruling by the Supreme Court, and he put out a lengthy social media post. He said, in part, the Supreme Court has really let our country down. Certain justices are petrified of these crazed and depraved Democrats and are totally unable to show the courage necessary to save our America. You used to be the President's personal lawyer. You used to be in private practice. Would you ever encourage one of your clients to disparage a court in the manner that the President has disparaged the Supreme Court?
10: So you can't talk about my background and then ask me what I would have done. He's the President of the United States. So the real question is whether the President of the United States is allowed to be critical of another branch of government. And the answer to that is absolutely. Of course he is. And by the way, what he wrote about that is the same thing that he's said publicly repeatedly. It's the same thing that DOJ's briefs have said about the issue. We do think that this decision is not the right decision. That is okay. That's the way democracy works. And so what I would have advised the client or what I would have done when I was a prosecutor or when I was President Trump's lawyer isn't in any way or shape relevant to what the President of the United States should be doing in communicating to the American people. Are you guys sweating yet? Nice. I love that.
18: Are you?
10: No, I'm comfortable. It's actually really nice. I have water if anybody needs it.
18: That's right. I want to put a finer point on that last question, and then I have another question related to it. On the comments from the President specifically that these Supreme Court justices in this decision aren't the people he interviewed, does that undermine even the perception of the court's independence in your view?
10: Not at all. No, I mean, he wants another one. That's okay. He can have another one. No, I don't think it undermines. Look, what happened after the Dobbs decision? Members of Congress, the administration came out basically threatening judges for months on end. There's a full security force, okay, around every justice because of the rhetoric after the Supreme Court issued that decision. And so the fact the President issues a truth saying that the justices that interviewed in front of him, you know, 6, 7 years ago, 8 years ago, are not the justices he's seeing now, that undermines no, I don't think in any way, shape, or form it does that. I think that's just something that the media wants to put on it. He has the President should be communicating to the American people about cases that are extraordinarily important to him, which this one is.
18: And related to this whole discussion, after all this back and forth, are you concerned at all that voters may be confused about what their options actually are now to vote by mail? And what, if anything, will the DOJ do to kind of educate people on the fallout of this case now?
10: I'm not sure that the American people follow this as closely as the folks in this beautiful Rose Garden do. So no, I haven't seen any suggestion or any information or heard from secretaries of state that's an issue. That's the response. I mean, listen, ballots are confusing in every election. The way they're distributed, the way they're talked about, that's something that the state and locals handle very well every single election cycle for one reason or another. So no, that doesn't concern me. Go ahead.
19: Thank you so much. And just acknowledging that you're standing in front of the Oval Office and the President might be watching here. So if at any point he wants to come out and take our questions.
10: He's always watching. I don't think the mere fact that I'm standing here.
19: We would love to see him. A.G. Blanche.
10: No offense. I'm standing right here. Okay.
19: You're doing a great job.
1: Attorney General Todd Blanche.
19: Here. The first, you know, you go after crooks and criminals and thieves. The government has made it very clear that China has been stealing from our AI companies. So is it time to go after China, and particularly President Xi, who will be here in Washington next week? Is it time for the President to talk to him about how China has been stealing from us?
10: Well, so when you say China, you're talking about an entire country. And so the President those two presidents have a great relationship, and they get along, they make deals together. But are there separate issues with actors in China and companies in China and bad actors? That has existed long before this administration and will will exist for the next several years. And the Department of Justice and other agencies in the executive, of course, we're doing everything we can to combat that and to go after that in the right way. But I don't think it's fair to just label China as a country. There's bad actors in China that are doing it, which we're definitely going to go after. All right, somebody in the back. Yeah, the guy pointing to his own head. That's pretty good. See, it's a microphone thing. I can't hear you. Sorry. I can't hear you.
20: Hey there. Thank you. Willie Nelson with SRN. Mr. Attorney General, reports say actress Hayden Panettiere may have died after taking a pill laced with fentanyl. The DEA is looking at her alleged dealer. What is the Justice Department going to doing to go after the people that sell these fake pills? And my second question is the AI doomsday talk a real national security issue, or is it a way to put the government in charge of the internet?
10: So when it comes to fentanyl, they're not fake pills, they're death pills, right? So they're pills that kill people, and there's a federal statute that allows us to go after it, assuming we can prove who the dealer is, to go after them and put them in prison for murder. And we do it in every district in this country, and it's a big emphasis of DA Minister Cole and our prosecutors around the country. So when we can prove, and sometimes if somebody is an addict, it's difficult to prove who they actually got the pill from. But in the cases where we know who the dealer was and we can prove beyond a reasonable doubt that the person sold the death pill to the victim who then dies, that's a federal crime, and that's something that we will readily prosecute as often as we can. As far as the AI question, I answered it earlier, but I mean, this should not be breaking news that this AI issue that's suddenly come up 2 months before an election is being, the president calls it a hoax. The way this has come around today and not 3 months ago, I mean, I was watching the news today, every Democrat senator suddenly races to a microphone to talk about AI after being eerily silent for months and months and months. So to talk about the timing of this as being nothing but an effort to influence the midterms, I shouldn't have to say that out loud. Of course that's what it is, and that shouldn't be what drives the decisions that we're making around AI. We can't lose the AI race to China, right? President Trump says that, everybody says that, but they say it because it's true. Go. Second row, yes.
21: Liz Landers with PBS NewsHour. The FBI conducted a raid at Fulton County, Georgia, back in January this year, and they alleged that there was impropriety with the 2020 election there. Has the Department of Justice found any evidence from the FBI of that? Why is it taking so long if you all think that there was election fraud in 2020? Why has that not come forward? Where is the evidence?
10: Well, so it wasn't the FBI conducted a raid. It's that a judge authorized a search warrant based upon probable cause to allow us to search and collect those records. There are hundreds of thousands of records, and they are now many, many years old. And so I'm not sure what the question about timing is, but when we have an answer, when the investigation is complete, you will know. You can't rush an investigation like that, reviewing hundreds of thousands of ballots from many, many years ago. That's something, again, it's an ongoing criminal investigation, so getting into the weeds of what we're doing and not doing isn't appropriate, but it's also not appropriate to suggest that this is just the FBI or the DOJ going and seizing records. It's a judge reviewing an affidavit and finding that there is probable cause. All right, somebody in the back. Yes, you. Sure.
22: What's the president? Accepting a gift from Russian oligarch when he decided not to go to Bahamas to his wedding? What was his reaction when he learned about it? And to you as a public official, was it appropriate for the son of the President of the United States to accept such a gift from a foreign businessman, from a friend of Putin? And are you going to investigate if everything was appropriately reported as a gift?
10: So the president's already talked about it. So I wasn't with the president when he learned, so I can't give you a first-hand account. But the president's talked about it. Other people have talked about it. The president doesn't know who this person is. I think other members of the family don't know who this person is. The president's son has said that he's a very close friend and that he accepted a gift in the weekend of his wedding. I'm not I'm not sure what, when you say, am I investigating what? And when you say, this person is a friend of Putin, I don't even know if that's true or not. So I like that it's fun to talk about this issue and the rhetoric around it, but I think all the relevant people involved, the president and his kids have already addressed it. I don't have any information. I don't know this person either. So I don't have any information about it, beyond that. Okay, we'll take just a couple more. You.
1: Attorney General Todd Blanche.
10: You. I was going to say the bald guy, but that's probably going to get in trouble for that.
0: Oh. Kara Castronova from Lindell TV. Thank you so much for taking my question today. And I have two questions that are deeply, I think, important to our audience. One of them is about the Department of Justice Weaponization Working Group and what the status of that working group is. Specifically under your leadership, will the DOJ finally investigate the treatment of the January 6th political prisoners and the four deaths that occurred that day, including the killing of two women by police, and any federal agency involvement? And will you also consider investigating whether there was any improper contact, as it was reported by sources, between Merrick Garland's DOJ and activist D.C. judges?
10: Again, the same question about ongoing investigations, it's not appropriate for me to talk about them, and it never will be. When it comes to the Weaponization Working Group, we've been putting out a work product almost every month the past several months, including in August, addressing another one of the issues that we were charged with looking into. So that work continues. All the work that we're doing around the around the anti-weaponization, the fixing what we believe and what we know went wrong during the last administration, doesn't just happen overnight. It involves, like any investigation, reviewing records and interviews and having lawyers and agents in some cases do work. And so that work continues, but it's not fair to the process, to the prosecutors, or to anybody involved for me to give nuggets along the way of what we're doing or not doing. So I'm not going to do that. Yes, you.
6: Thank you, Mr. Attorney General. OpenAI has said that they are working with Google and Anthropic on security measures for their AI models. Do they need antitrust waivers? Do you see that in the future? Plus, are you concerned about who controls the information that is coming out of AI models?
10: Well, whether entities need an antitrust waiver is not something I can answer from the podium of the White House. There's dozens of factors that go into that, and there's an application process, and there's a kind of a process that DOJ and others use to determine what's. I can't address that. I can say that to the extent that those companies are looking to regulate themselves or fix problems that they have, that they should do that, but working with us if necessary. So that's all I can say about that. All right, one more. Go ahead. Sorry. All right, I'll come to you next.
7: Two questions. Earlier today, President Trump said that there was new evidence in the assassination attempt in Butler, Pennsylvania. He said it was a Democratic plot. Moments later, Kash Patel testified that the shooter wasn't speaking to anyone other than his parents. Can you please explain both how this was a Democratic plot and what this new evidence is? And a second question, which is, in the same post, he said that Christopher Wray should be punished for his lack of oversight during this investigation. Is the Justice Department considering bringing charges against Chris Wray?
10: So the Department of Justice doesn't punish, by the way. But I was with President Trump during the time period before and after the attempted assassination attempt on his life, and he was shot. He was a victim. There was an innocent man killed. There were other people who were very seriously injured when that happened. What President Trump said today about the new information, and this new information is information that we found, that the FBI found, that produced to the Senate in response to inquiries that they had. It is new information about the shooter and about his background, about his history, and that's stuff that we didn't know before. So that's the new information. As far as the president's frustration with the FBI, I was there with him. I lived it. I mean, you have a situation where it's not really clear what the leadership of the FBI were doing in the weeks and months ahead of the attempted assassination to protect President Trump. That's the same organization that was simultaneously trying to put him in prison till he dies. So his frustration and concern about what the former director was doing is something that is not new. He said that for a very long time. I was with him during the investigation and trying, you know, before he was elected president, trying to understand what happened and why. And Director Patel has undertaken a Herculean effort to go through all the documents and understand what was missed, if anything, and to provide anything that hadn't come forward to the American people, and that's what he's done. Okay, last question for you.
4: Thank you very much, Attorney General. Mr. Curtis here, two questions. What is your plan for ISIS prisoners in Iraq and Syria, including those captured by the Peshmerga forces in fight against ISIS and terrorism? This is a very important issue. And second one, what are you doing to stop Iran-backed militias in Iraq from using the U.S. financial system to fund their activities?
10: Well, the first one, working with Treasury Secretary Bessent and DHS, we spend a tremendous amount of resources and effort to keep our financial system clear of any terrorist financing. If we find money that is linked to terrorism, to freeze that money and to seize it if we ultimately can, that's something that we always do and will continue to do. As far as what we're going to do with prisoners in those countries, it depends. I mean, if the prisoners are charged here with crimes, we want people we charge with crimes to come here and face justice, but it depends on the circumstances around that. Okay, can I just say, and can I? No, I'm done with questions. I stayed 10 minutes longer than I was supposed to. I will tell you the fact that Caroline Leavitt did this for as long as she did is incredible. So thank you guys very much for letting me join you all today. I'm very sorry that you're sweating. I'm not really sorry. But thank you very much, and I want to publicly thank Caroline Leavitt for doing this for a long time for President Trump. She's a lot better than me, and so thank you guys very much. I appreciate it.
4: And thank you for your team as well.
1: Attorney General Todd Blanche talking to reporters in the White House Rose Garden. Texas Republican Senator Ted Cruz and National Transportation Safety Board Chair Jennifer Homedy, along with families of the American Airlines flight, which crashed with an Army helicopter over the Potomac River in January 2025, spoke to reporters about aviation safety at the Capitol on Tuesday.
5: Good morning, everyone, and thank you for being here. My name is Laura Ojean. Close to 19 months ago, four members of my family boarded a plane in Kansas. Peter, Donna, Everly, and Olivia, along with 63 other souls, never made it home that night. On January 29, 2025, 67 lives were lost when a U.S. Army Black Hawk helicopter collided with American Airlines Flight 5342. We cannot change what happened that night, but we can and we must change what happens next. I stand here today alongside other family members of Flight 5342, families brought together by a tragedy none of us chose, but united in our determination that our loss lead to meaningful change. We want to recognize and thank the National Transportation Safety Board, the Airline Pilots Association, the members of Congress joining us today, DC Fire and EMS, first responders, our aviation and safety partners, members of the media, and most importantly, the families standing here with us. We are grateful to those who have shown up, listened to our families, and worked with us. Aviation safety is not a left issue or a right issue. It is not and never should be political. Public safety concerns every one of us. Every person who boards an airplane, every family member waiting for someone to come home. That responsibility belongs especially to those entrusted with the authority to act. So whether you are standing with us here today or not, we hope this message is heard. Action is past due. We cannot wait for another tragedy to prove the need for safety measures we already know can save lives. That is why we are here today. Not for politics, not for partisanship. We're here for public safety, for accountability, and for action. The voices of our families have been at the heart of this effort from the beginning. Please welcome family 5342 members, Doug Lane and Rachel Ferris.
8: Hi. So it was
2: exactly 25 years ago today that I decided to propose to my wife, Christine. And the reason I remember that is that it was the events of September 11th, 2001 that made me realize that I wanted to spend the rest of my life with her. She was working in the tallest skyscraper in Boston when two planes flew by on their way from Boston to the World Trade Center. I couldn't reach her as her building was being evacuated, and I was later reunited with her, but that fear and uncertainty that I felt made me realize that I wanted to spend the rest of my life with her. And at the same time, I also felt the heartbreaking stories of others who were suffering loss through that tragedy. And it really gave me clarity about what was important, and it set me on a path to building a family of four with Christine. 23 years later, on January 29th, 2025, that family of four became a family of two. Christine and my son Spencer were gone. And like on 9/11, I was hit by a wave of heartbreaking stories from other families that were also torn apart or wiped out altogether.
3: On September 11th, 2001, I was also in Boston. I was 18 years old and doing a year of national service through AmeriCorps. I remember evacuating downtown just blocks away from Christine around 10 that morning, and I went home to watch the horrific footage on television. There was nothing else I could do, so I just watched, like so many of us. I felt scared, I felt overwhelmed and powerless. After a few days, I started dreaming about planes crashing. I was seeing them awake and asleep. But by the end of the week, AmeriCorps was back to work, and I had something I could do. I remember putting on my uniform jacket with the American flag on the sleeve and feeling so purposeful. I was serving my country. There was work in front of me that I knew how to do. I had a way to help. There are terrible things you cannot change, and then there is the work in front of you. That was the lesson that 9/11 taught me, and I have carried it my entire adult life. I also trusted that other people would do their work too. I was 18. I didn't think about agencies or legislation or rulemaking. I simply believed that the people whose job it was to understand what had failed, to learn from it, and to make it safer would do exactly that. 23 years later, on January 29th, I saw the first headline about another aviation tragedy as I was getting ready for bed. I said a prayer for the people on board and put down my phone. I knew that if I kept reading, I would not sleep. I would see planes crashing when I closed my eyes. But the next morning, my phone was full of messages from my family. Call us now. We love you. My heart froze and my hands shook as I called home. My dad answered and said, I have terrible news. Peter, Donna, Everly, and Olivia were all on the plane in D.C. They are gone. They are all gone. My husband tells me I fell to the floor. I don't remember that. I remember my daughter standing there frozen while I sobbed because my cousin and his entire family had been wiped out in a moment. And I could not change what happened. I could not get them back. So I did the only thing I could do, the work in front of me. I went to Washington to help my family. A few days later, at the NTSB Family Assistance Center, my aunt had one thing she wanted to know. Had they found Brown Teddy, the bear her granddaughter Olivia brought on every trip? We asked. A day or two later, someone came back and said, we found Brown Teddy. They cleaned him and they sent him home. This is Brown Teddy. Brown Teddy came home, but Olivia did not.
2: The rest of us were surrounded by pieces of what we lost as well. The U.S. figure skating jacket that my son Spencer trained for hours every day to earn came home. Spencer did not. The laptop that Christine used to share her creativity with the world came home in pieces. Christine did not. None of our family members chose what happened that night, and none of us left behind chose it either. But we did have a choice about what came next. Our families held on to one another, and then we got to work. We were here on Capitol Hill by the end of February, and we have kept showing up ever since. We can tell their stories. We can ask questions. We can push for answers. We can demand action. That's the work that belongs to us. But we cannot do everybody else's work for them. Thank you. We need the people with the power to turn this tragedy into change, to do theirs, and to finish it. After September 11th, we said never forget, and we meant it. We changed laws. We changed security. We reinforced cockpit doors because something had failed and people had died. But that's the thing about mass loss. At first, everybody is paying attention. Everybody says this can never happen again. Then time passes. The funerals end. The cameras leave. Other things become urgent, and work gets harder to finish. Secondary flight deck barriers are a perfect example. They're a simple gate that protects the cockpit when reinforced door has to open. Pilots like the ones behind me have been asking for it for 20 years. Industry standards took a decade, and Congress finally mandated them in 2018. But that requirement only became enforceable last month, and only for new aircraft. 25 years after September 11th, pilots and 9/11 families are still fighting to get this common sense safety feature into thousands of aircrafts still flying every day. That is what fading urgency looks like. Something everyone agrees will make people safer gets caught in process, objections, exceptions, and delay until you look up and an entire generation has passed. Flight 5342 cannot follow that path.
3: To our many legislative allies who have fought with us to move aviation safety reform forward, we see the work you are doing, and we are so grateful. Keep going. This Congress is coming to an end. You have brought us too far to let this bill die in the last mile. We cannot come back next year and begin again, reintroducing bills, rebuilding momentum, sitting through the same meetings, and telling these stories again.
2: And there are still people in organizations working to make this harder than it needs to be. We see you. We need you to stop. Stop finding reasons to delay. Stop creating confusion. Stop lobbying for loopholes and carve-outs that weaken what we are trying to accomplish. If you do not believe that the NTSB's recommendations will make us all safer, say so. Say it to our faces. Say it to Chairwoman Homendy and the investigators who worked for a year to develop them.
1: Father and husband of a Flight 5342 crash victim, Doug Lane.
2: If you think the cost is too high, show us the math. Tell us what a human life is worth to you. But if you cannot make that case, stop standing in the way. 67 people are dead. The NTSB told us what failed and what needs to change. The families have done our part. Members of both parties have come together around meaningful legislation. It's time to finish it. And we don't need to wait for Congress to get started. FAA, where you have authority, use it. Army and Department of Defense, you told these families that your investigations were complete and that we would have answers. Give us the investigations. Tell us what you've learned. Tell us what you are changing in honor of our loved ones. There are terrible things you cannot change, and then there is the work in front of you. This is the work in front of you. Finish the work now before another family pays for the time you chose to take.
3: We want to say something specific to the airlines and manufacturers. We put our trust in you, and you have not lived up to that trust. When we put ourselves or our children on your airplanes, we trust that you have done everything reasonably possible to make them safe. Your pilots and flight attendants place that same trust in you every time they show up to work. The reality is that too much of this industry has treated compliance as the limit of its responsibility. If the government has not required a safety improvement, you do not have to provide it. Secondary flight deck barriers are one proof point. Collision avoidance technology is another. The safety case for ADS-BN has been public since 2008, but Flight 5342 did not have it. The NTSB found that it could have given the crew warning of the helicopter roughly 59 seconds before impact, about 40 more seconds than they had. I cannot tell you if those 40 seconds would have saved them, but I can tell you they did not get them. It is now standard for cars to alert us when another vehicle is in our blind spot, to warn us when we are closing too quickly, and increasingly to brake on their own to avoid a collision. And yet, somehow, in 2026, we are still arguing about whether pilots carrying hundreds of people through crowded airspace should have the best available technology to help them do the same thing. Four airline crew members went to work that night and never came home. Your employees. I believe you grieved them. but grief after the fact is no substitution for action before it. What you buy is action. What you install is action. What you retrofit is action. What you demand from manufacturers is action. And what you lobby for and what you push for in rulemaking committees, that is action too. Airlines are not powerless consumers. You buy airplanes. You choose the equipment. You negotiate with manufacturers. You create demand. And we know how quickly this industry can create urgency when its economics are on the line. When fuel costs rise, regulation threatens revenue, or margins tighten, there is no shortage of lobbying effort, and they find their voices in every rulemaking room. Where has that urgency

0: making room. Where has that urgency been for safety?
1: Cousin of Flight 5342 crash victim, this is Rachel Ferris.
0: Was the industry-wide demand for secondary barriers when your own pilots were asking for them? Where was the push to develop and certify ADS-BN after the safety case was clear? And this is not whether you can afford to act. U.S. passenger airlines made $11.4 billion in operating profit in 2025. You have the money, you have the leverage, you have the voice. The question is why safety so rarely gets the same urgency as the next quarterly earnings report. You should be making this easier, pushing manufacturers, solving certification problems, demanding safety technology before Congress has to force the issue. Regulation is the floor, and you should be helping to raise it. Do the thing you would demand if your wife and son were on that airplane. Do what you would do if your granddaughter was traveling home with her teddy bear. You know how to move fast when money is on the line. Move fast when lives are. Your public absence from this fight has not gone unnoticed. Get off the sidelines and get in the game. Bring the same urgency to protecting your pilots, your flight attendants, and your passengers that you bring to protecting your bottom line. And if you can find billions for shareholders, but not urgency for safety, do not tell us that safety is your highest priority. The proof of your priorities is in the technology you install, the airplanes you buy, and the policies you advance before people die, not in the condolences or press releases you issue after they are gone.
2: 25 years after September 11th, we know that remembrance can last much longer than urgency. That cannot be the legacy of Flight 5342. We did not bring these items here today as symbols. We brought them because they are what we have left. Brown Teddy came home. Spencer's jacket came home. Christine's laptop came home. Olivia, Christine, Spencer, and 64 others did not. For the last year and a half, our families have carried that loss into hearing rooms, congressional offices, meetings and briefings, every place we thought we might be able to make a difference. We will keep carrying our part of that, but we cannot carry yours. Do the right thing. Do the work in front of you. Do the work that is yours and finish it before another family is left holding the things that came home instead of the person who should have. Thank you.
0: Captain Ambrosi from ALPA is going to speak next.
3: Well, thank you both for those powerful remarks. Thank you. I'm Captain Jason Ambrosi, President of the Airline Pilots Association International, which represents more than 80,000 pilots in the United States and Canada, and a captain on the Boeing 767 for Delta Airlines. On January 29th, 2025, those aboard Flight 5342 started their day like any other. Everyone expected to come home. Instead, our industry lost 67 lives. Pilots, flight attendants, mothers, fathers, kids, coaches, teammates, and friends. They all trusted they would come home safely. As airline pilots, we carry that trust, and we carry that loss every single day. The families here of Flight 5342 stand with us and have shown extraordinary resolve, turning unimaginable grief into action. Everyone at ALPA continues to stand with them, and we will not stop pushing until their loved one's legacy is written into law. The NTSB's report listed 50 recommendations that, when enacted, will make flying safer. One essential recommendation is in the Senate's Rotor Act, ensuring that airline pilots have integrated ADS-BN technology on the flight deck, giving crews real-time audio and visual awareness of nearby aircraft. This is not developmental technology. It exists today and could have made the difference for the 67 lives lost over the Potomac last year. We've worked closely with the families of those lost in the accident and with lawmakers across the aisle to update rules and procedures to include a new mandate for ADS-BN. To the flying public listening today, While we're talking about some very technical aspects here,

0: What you need to understand is this. It all goes to the heart of the trust that you place in your pilots every time you fly. That trust isn't blind. It's earned. We are trained, we are responsible for your safety, and we take that very seriously every time we push back from the gate. We expect the same from everyone who shares that airspace, including our military partners and those at the Pentagon. We must be able to see each other in shared airspace, period. To be clear, for airline pilots, this is not a matter of rotor versus alert or House versus Senate. We support incorporating the strongest components of both pieces of legislation. Any aviation safety legislation must include integrated ADS-B mandate as included in the Senate's Rotor Act. Situational awareness technology for pilots is critical and shouldn't be up for debate. That nuance is important because without spelling it out, shortcuts are sure to be taken. We absolutely cannot settle for the desires of some special interest that would have essential traffic data displayed on an iPad over here when I should be looking straight ahead. We also need to close the gap that lets military and other governmental aircraft fly through our busiest airspace without reporting their position. Other than matters of national security like presidential movement, military aircraft operating in crowded airspace, such as DCA, must report their position to prevent another tragedy. If they must operate with transponders off, let's not repeat history. There is a better solution that exists today, and we will save lives. I'd like to thank Chair Cruz and Ranking Member Cantwell for their leadership, as well as the other members of Congress who have come together to support this common sense legislation. We owe it to the 67 people lost and to the millions who trust their lives with us every day to finish this job. Thank you. I'd like to now to introduce NTSB Chairwoman Jennifer Hammond.
1: Thank you for inviting me to speak today. And to the families, the NTSB, we continue to fight alongside you to ensure our safety recommendations are implemented, all 50 of our recommendations. We recognize that no investigation can undo the tremendous, tremendous pain you experience every single day. But we collectively can honor those who were lost by making meaningful improvements to safety. By ensuring the tragedies we investigate today become lives saved tomorrow. The mid-air collision at Ronald Reagan National Airport occurred 595 days ago. 595 days ago. In just a few months, we'll be gathering to mourn the second anniversary. After the accident, in testimony before the Senate, I committed to Chairman Cruz and Ranking Member Cantwell that we were going to complete our investigation in under a year. That was our commitment because we needed to improve safety, and we did just that. On January 27th, 2026, 232 days ago, we concluded our investigation and adopted our final report. We issued 74 findings and 50 safety recommendations, 5 to the Department of War Policy Board on Federal Aviation, 8 to the U.S. Army, 33 to the Federal Aviation Administration, 2 to the Department of Transportation, 1 to the Department of Transportation Office of Inspector General, and 1 to the Radio Technical Commission for Aeronautics Program Management Committee. 2 of these recipients, the Army and the FAA, participated in our investigation. When you participate in our investigation, become parties to our investigation, you get factual information in real time so you can make safety change. We do that so you don't have to wait till the conclusion of our investigation and issue a final report. A successful outcome of an investigation is to have all our recommendations implemented before we're done. Before we're done. That didn't happen. Because today, nearly 2 years later, all 50 of our safety recommendations remain open. meaning they have not been fully implemented. Yesterday, the board, upon recommendation of our subject matter experts who do a thorough review of the recipients of our recommendations' response to our recommendations, we unanimously designated a third of the recommendations to FAA as unacceptable action. Unacceptable action. Those include, among other things, mandating ADS-B in, which the NTSB has been recommending for decades as an immediate safety improvement in our airspace. Let me be clear. ADS-B in, and I said this to Chairman Cruz when he asked me this question, ADS-B in would have prevented this collision. It would have prevented it. We wouldn't be here today. Each of our 50 recommendations are critical for safety and combined would also have prevented this accident. But every single day that passes without implementation of our recommendations is an unacceptable risk to aviation safety, an unacceptable risk for crew members, an unacceptable risk to the flying public, to passengers. I want to commend Chairman Cruz. I asked to speak before him because I want to thank them both, and also Ranking Member Cantwell. I asked to speak before them both because I want to thank them. They have spearheaded this effort. Coming over to the House side during the vote, coming to the House floor, and afterwards, not a lot of people know this, but Chairman Cruz found the family members and told them not to give up. Ranking Member Cantwell called everyone, don't give up. We certainly appreciate the efforts in the House to address our recommendations, and we are so close. So close. But we need a final bill. We cannot stand here on the second anniversary of this tragedy, so many days gone by, with no improvements to safety, without ADS-B in, without our recommendations being implemented. 67 people lost their lives on January 29th, 2025. Behind every name is a person who is loved, a parent, a father, a mother, a spouse, a child, a friend. The loss carried by these families is profound. And we will continue, I will continue to push relentlessly for the changes needed to make aviation safer.
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1: And we owe that to the flying public. Thank you. It is an honor to introduce Chairman Cruz.
3: Thank you, Madam Chair. And let me say to the families who are here, thank you. Thank you for coming every time you come, every time you stand up, every time you hold these photographs. You relive the pain of that day. You relive the memories of the loved ones you lost. 595 days ago in the skies above Washington, D.C., 67 lives were taken from us. The greatest tragedy of that is that it was utterly and completely preventable. That accident over DCA did not have to happen. It could have been prevented, and we know how to prevent it. The NTSB for decades has been recommending specifically how to prevent an accident like this. And that is mandating that ADS-B in technology be used on aircraft. The NTSB,
2: Texas Republican Senator Ted Cruz,
3: recreated what happened that night and overlaid it with the voice recordings of the black box. If ADS-B in had been installed and used on the aircraft that night, both the American Airlines jet and the Black Hawk helicopter would have seen each other long before they hit each other. It would have been simple to avoid that collision. Instead, when you watch the recreation, when you listen to the black box, it's evident the Black Hawk pilots never saw the plane. Never saw the plane till the instant they died. And you can see that the American pilots saw the helicopter about 1 second before the accident. The very last action was pulling the stick back. And then they were gone. We know how to prevent this. And look, there are a host of areas in which Washington is broken, in which you have partisan bickering and fighting back and forth, but this isn't one of them. Senator Cantwell and I teamed up together with bipartisan legislation to take the recommendations from the NTSB to put that mandate in place. And the Rotor Act passed the Senate 100-0. Every Republican voted yes. Every Democrat voted yes. In the House, when the House voted on it, we got a bipartisan vote of 2/3 of the House minus one. We fell one vote short. And frustratingly, the vote happened on a day when nearly 30 House members were not present because of weather in the Northeast that prevented them from getting back to D.C. Many of y'all were there that day. And I told you then, we will get this done. And your leadership is critical to getting this done. I want everyone here to look at the pictures being held. If it were not for that night, these families would not know each other. They would not be bound together by this horrific evening. But I'll tell you what I really don't want. I don't want to be standing here in a year with another 67 families, with another accident of people's lives who were taken because Congress couldn't get the job done. And I commend the families. Look, the losing your loved ones the way you did, you will carry that weight and that pain the rest of your life. I commend you for taking that pain and saying, let's use it to try to force change to protect some other family, some other little girl, some other little boy, some husband, some wife, some mom, some dad. We can do this. We will do this. We are going to pass bipartisan legislation that mandates ADS-B for aircraft, that prevents another one of these accidents from happening, and that also ensures real accountability for the Pentagon so that we don't have a similar military accident with tragic loss of life. We can do this. We can do this together. And this is going to happen because of the families. Your leadership, it is making a difference. Captain, thank you for your leadership. Your leadership is making a difference, and it's why we're going to get this done. We just need to finish the job. Thank you.
1: Good morning. I'm Maria Cantwell. I want to thank the families of Flight 5342 for holding this press conference. Your grief should be the grief of our nation. And we should not rest until we get this law passed. I'm sorry that you have to be here today to exhibit and remind us to get this job done. We should just get it done. We've had enough aviation tragedy to know that NTSB recommendations and safety should be the highest priority of our nation at the highest levels. I want to thank Doug Lane
4: and Rachel Perez, Laura Ogendra, and all the family members here for your advocacy. I can't thank you enough for your close partnership, for your unwavering resolve, and your continuation to talk about something that must be so painful. I want to thank Chairman Cruz, Captain Ambrosia, and Chair Hamady. When we lost 67 souls in the DCA midair crash, their families have to live with that for the rest of their lives. And we have to honor those who perished by taking action. Chairman Cruz and I have been working all summer with Chairman Graves and Ranking Member Larson to reach a bicameral solution to put the Rotor Act into federal law. We have made considerable progress in reconciling House and Senate approaches to ADSBN and building a path forward through for a stronger bill, and there is growing agreement on the central principle that pilots operating in congested mixed airspace need modern tools in real-time awareness when aircraft are nearby. It is simply unacceptable not to have better coordination. More than two decades ago, the NTSB warned that pilots cannot safely rely on see and avoid practices. We must act on the NTSB's repeated recommendation to expand ADBS in and collision alerting capabilities and give the pilots the information they deserve. We must also limit exceptions to ADBS out requirements. Aircraft operating in congested airspace should actively transmit their locations so other pilots and air traffic systems can identify and manage those conflicts. The biggest challenge now is making sure that the Department of Defense and the military follow those strong, consistent safety rules. We cannot have one standard for civil aircraft and a weaker standard for military aircraft. If the military helicopter and commercial airline are flying near the same airport and using the same airspace, they should have the same safety rules. The military must provide the families with answers they deserve. The NTSB has issued its final report, but the Army has still not released its own findings. The family deserves that information. It is time for them to make that information public. The families stand here today should not have to accept a bill that acknowledges a problem but leaves the solutions behind. The lessons from this tragedy are clear. Our aviation safety system needs strength, needs oversight, needs tightening, and the commitment to prevent future accidents. We want to work to strengthen the FAA. That is why I have proposed an FAA SMS compliance review system, safety management system, which are formal organization-wide programs to manage risk, identify hazards, effectively mitigate them across the board, and identify the risk in the aviation systems before they happen. I am committed to getting the strongest safety bill. I want one that combines the best elements of the House and Senate. But as Senator Cruz just said, we are not backing down on the Rotor Act. There's a reason it got 100 votes in the Senate. It's time to end this debate and get this implementation. We should not ignore the NTSB. Jennifer Hamady had provided timely recommendations. The public should have those recommendations implemented as soon as possible. Thank you.
5: Thank you, Senator Cantwell. House Transportation and Infrastructure Committee Chairman Sam Graves and Ranking Member Larson were unable to join us today. They have provided a joint statement, which I will read to you. Although we cannot be with you in person today, we appreciate the unwavering dedication and ongoing important work of the families of Flight 5342 and all advocates for improving the safety of our aviation system. We continue to work with our Senate colleagues on definitive legislation to comprehensively address the National Transportation Safety Board's safety recommendations, and we are encouraged by the significant progress we've made. We are committed to continuing this collaboration until we reach a final agreement and pass this critical aviation safety legislation into law before the end of this Congress. We thank Chairman Graves and Ranking Member Larson for these words. It is now my pleasure to welcome Chairman William Timmons. Okay, moving on. We are... excuse me, I'm sorry for that. So, Ranking Member Suhas Subramanian is, yeah, thank you.
6: Thank you. I just wanted to take a moment to thank the families who are here today. We have gotten so far, and we're not all the way there yet, but we've gotten so far.
2: Virginia Democrat Suhas Subramanian.
6: And it's your bravery and your willingness to take a horrible, horrible tragedy and turn it into an opportunity to save lives in the future that is inspiring to so many of us in Congress and around the country. And so thank you for working tirelessly to try to pass common sense aviation safety legislation to fix what I believe is a glaring hole in our laws today. And thank you for being here and for being here again and again and again. Your persistence is being noticed, and we will continue to persist with you. But even though it's been 5 months since the House passed the Alert Act, and even though we've have the NTSB's final report on the causes of the collision, and even though near-miss collisions keep occurring, both in DCA and across the country, Congress has still failed to pass these critical safety measures into law. We have the final NTSB report. We know what the safety measures need to be, and they need to be implemented. We have the opportunity to enact real change, so now is the time for leaders in Congress to come together and pass comprehensive aviation safety legislation. I associate my remarks with everything that was just said. We need the best of both bills. We need to make sure it gets onto the floor of the House for a vote. We need to make sure it passes and gets signed into law by the end of the year. We cannot wait until a future Congress. We've been told this over and over again, that this would get done, that this is the best measure. But the time to wait is over. The time to act is now. So thank you for your persistence. Thank you for everything you've done. Thank you to our Senate members, and thank you to our House members who are here today. We will continue to fight with you. Thank you.
7: I'm Congressman Don Beyer from Northern Virginia, and I just want to thank the families of Flight 5342 for not only this important press conference and bringing it all together, to Laura and Doug and Rachel, but just for having the privilege to work with you over the last 595 days and to see how you've taken this tragedy and turned it into something that will affect generations of travelers in the years to come. I think Senator Cruz, Senator Cantwell, Congressman Subramanian laid out the political challenge very clearly. And I confess, I'm embarrassed. I'm embarrassed by the U.S. House that took a bill that passed 100-0 and put it on suspension on a day with a major snowstorm in the Northeast. It still got almost two-thirds of the vote. One vote was the difference. There's no reason why we couldn't have taken it up the next day, the next week, today. I want us, desperately want this to done by the end of the year. In what is commonly called the least productive Congress in the history of the country, this will be the standout of the thing that we didn't get done if this doesn't happen this week or in the lame duck session. By the way, this is not partisan. We had lots and lots of wonderful Republicans working with us on both sides and Democrats. This is something we've all come together on. And I commit to you with Suhas and our House to do the very best we can, to do what the Senate has already done on a 100-0 basis. We've heard again and again that this is a very preventable crash. When I talk to friends and constituents about the crash, as we do every day, they're just amazed that ADSBN very possibly, very likely, could have prevented these 67 deaths. So with great humility, but also with great determination. I pledge to you, with Congressman Subramanian and others in the House, we will not let this go until we get this done. Thank you very much.
5: Thank you, Congressman Beyer.
2: And Virginia Democrat Don Beyer.
5: Everyone who has spoken here today, Senator Cruz, Senator Cantwell, Chairman Tim, he wasn't here, Ranking Member Subramanian, Congressman Beyer, Chairwoman Halmondy, Captain Ambrosi, Doug, and Rachel, thank you all for lending your voices to this effort and for standing with our families. We've heard today why this work matters and why it must continue. We recognize and are grateful for the progress that has been made, but the work is not finished. For more than a year and a half, our families have carried the names and stories of 67 people into rooms where decisions are made, asking that the lessons of January 29th lead to meaningful and lasting change. We did not choose this responsibility, but we will continue to carry it. And we ask those who do have the authority to act to carry theirs.
2: Laura Ojan is cousin of a Flight 5342 crash victim.
5: Ultimately, this is about something very simple, bringing people home safely. We owe that to the 67 lives lost, we owe it to the families, and we owe it to every person who places their trust in our nation's aviation system. Before we close, I would like to also recognize and thank the other members of Congress who have joined us here today. Senator Tim Kaine, Representative James Walkinshaw, Representative Sharice Davids, Representative Gabe Amo, Representative Jake Elzey, and Representative Tom Barrett. Thank you all for being here, for listening, and for standing with our families. We will now take questions from the media, if there are any, and just let us know who you're directing it to.
8: Zach Williams from Bloomberg. For Senator Cruz and Senator Cantwell, could you explain, how was the Pentagon going to get on board with the final deal?
3: Well, we had the Pentagon, when the Roeder Act passed the Senate, the Pentagon put out a statement explicitly supporting the bill. When the bill came up for a vote in the House, unfortunately, the Pentagon switched its position and did so at the last minute. I will say that in the aftermath of that, Secretary Hegseth and I have had multiple, to use a Washington euphemism, frank and candid conversations. I believe the Pentagon will work with us to prevent this from occurring again. The Department of War, unfortunately, when the Roeder Act was being voted on, presented material to the House of Representatives that was...
2: Senate Commerce Committee Chair Ted Cruz.
3: It was false. And part of the reason we fell one vote short is... that false information was relied upon by House members. We are engaged in active negotiations with our House counterparts, and I hope that we reach a bipartisan, bicameral bill that solves the problem. The objective here is to prevent this from happening again. And the way to do so is simple, and that is to mandate ADS-BN on aircraft going into congested airspace. This is not... new. This is not difficult to understand. The NTSB for decades has been begging Congress to do it. And it is past time that we listen and enact that common sense recommendation.
4: The Department of Defense should have never asked for an exemption to the rule at the FAA that gave them access to fly this close in proximity in this airspace. The NTSB has made it clear the dangers of having a path so directly, so close to the commercial aviation sector. In that exemption that they asked for, they basically said that it would be very rare and hardly ever used. That is not what has transpired. There has been a frequency and obviously a diversion from the actual path that created this kind of hazard. DCA is not the only airport in the United States of America that we should worry about this level of military and commercial airspace being conflicted. So we need a clear policy from DOD that they are going to avoid plotting paths that are this close to commercial airspace. It is simply unacceptable.
9: Sorry to burden your time. Could you reference the negotiation with the House? And what is the status and the frequency of those negotiations? And at this point, what's the sticking point?
3: Look, the conversations are ongoing. I believe we will get there. I am committed to using every leverage point we have to getting there. We're going to get this done. When the vote failed by a single vote in the House, I will tell you the reaction from the families, it was shock and horror and disbelief. It didn't seem real.
2: This is Senator Cruz. Just note, speaking before him was Commerce Ranking Member Maria Cantwell.
3: And Senator Cantwell and I both took the opportunity to say, look, sometimes legislation doesn't follow a straight path. Sometimes it is not as straightforward as it should be, but this will get done. So my hope is we get it done. I think it is likely that it gets done in the lame duck session after the election. And I think we'll get there. I'm committed to using any and all leverage that I have, and I have every confidence that my colleagues are as well. I think it would be completely unacceptable and a second tragedy if we come to the two-year anniversary of this crash and we have not passed legislation to protect the remaining flying families. Look, that night, my wife, Heidi, was in the air. She was scheduled to land at DCA about an hour after this flight. But for the grace of God, I might have been here, but not standing at the podium, standing with you, holding her photograph. We can't let that happen. And I don't believe we will.
9: Sorry, the remaining 6 months at this point, has there been any progress on what
4: those Yeah. Plans? Yeah, the progress is that we have an agreement on the central principle that pilots operating in congested airspace and mixed-use airspace need modern tools that give them real-time awareness of nearby aircraft. So now the debate is exactly what is that and how is it used and who is it used by and what is the time frame for implementation on that. Now you say, well, why wouldn't that just be agreed to already? Because the House approach was not the same as the Senate approach, and they did not recognize ADBS in and out requirements the same way we did. But now getting the House to agree that you need modern tools, it's the question about what are those modern tools and when do they get implemented. And as I pointed out in my earlier statement, still getting DOD on board to make sure that they are clearing this airspace. So as Senator Cruz articulated, that's a harder thing to do, working with the Department of Defense at this moment. But I, again, encourage them to get their report out. That would be a big next step, is to get their report out the door and let all our colleagues then get around the table on that report.
10: Senator Cruz? Dave Shepherdson from Reuters. Last month, there was a brief loss of separation between Marine One and a passenger plane at DCA. I wonder, do you think the problems at DCA have been fixed at this point, and how much would the Rotor Act sort of more broadly address some of the concerns about congestion?
3: I don't have specific information on that particular incident. I will say one of the major priorities of the administration and one of the major priorities of this Congress is investing in updating air traffic control equipment. And last summer, when Congress passed the Working Families Tax Cut, out of the Commerce Committee, I authored legislation investing $12.5 billion to update air traffic control equipment, to increase sensors on runways, to move from outdated. Right now, air traffic control equipment uses radar from the 1950s, uses little slips of paper. In the past year, the FAA has invested much of that money and has made real steps towards moving to modern GPS, moving towards fiber connectivity, and investments in safety. That's something Ranking Member Cantwell and I have worked hand-in-hand. We worked hand-in-hand in that on the FAA reauthorization bill 2 years ago, and it's an area that we need to continue to invest in to enhance aviation safety. Technology is an important part of that. But in this instance, you know, sometimes you have a tragedy and the cause is is opaque. It's hard to tell. This is not one of those. In this instance, it is clear and indisputable that had ADS-B been installed and used by the two aircraft, this collision never happens. And when we have that kind of clarity, that should prompt action. All right, we'll do one final question.
8: Chair Hammondy, can you, Steve Mundine with CNN, can you talk about the fact that you said in your letter to FAA Administrator Brian Bedford that they had not addressed ADS-B in was disappointing? They wrote a letter back. They did not specifically address it. Why has the FAA not addressed this? Classify your feelings on the fact that the FAA has not specifically responded to your recommendations on ADS-B.
1: Yeah, thanks for the question. And the question is, why has FAA not responded to our recommendation most recently with their responses yesterday on ADS-B in? Even the responses a few months ago, it was somewhat vague. It focused on TCAS, focused on ACAS-X, but no commitment for ADS-B.
2: NTSB Chair Jennifer Hammondy.
1: And I will say, Administrator Bedford has stated publicly his strong support for ADS-B in. So I can't speak to why that was not in the letter, and I can't speak to why the information or the letter we received yesterday didn't include that at all. What I will say and what I will focus on is Congress has such an important role to ensure safety and has made the best aviation or transportation safety improvements over decades that I've been in transportation safety. Just think about DuPont, Washington. You were the biggest advocate for positive train control to prevent train-to-train collisions. How many years did the NTSB recommend that? 50. 5 decades. And we don't give up. It was finally implemented in 2020. Why? Because Congress mandated it. Because FRA couldn't get it through a cost-benefit analysis, because it wasn't getting done. And now we have an opportunity where we're so close. It would be a shame to get to the second anniversary when we're so close that we could improve aviation safety and save lives going forward.
8: Has this ever felt hopeless at all?
1: Has this ever felt hopeless?
4: Not to Jennifer Hammondy.
3: No.
1: I am full of hope.
3: We will get this done.
1: I am full of hope, because we have lots of people, great leaders, safety leaders that you see here in our corner with the families. Look at the, you know, I'm speaking today at the Airline Pilots Association Safety Forum. And in every case when families and pilots and flight attendants come up and meet with members of Congress, that means so much more. But we can't spend another moment looking them in the eye and doing nothing. We have to. We have an obligation. We owe it to these families. We owe it to passengers. We owe it to the traveling public. We owe it to cargo pilots and so much more to improve safety now.
3: Thank you.
2: NTSB Chair Jennifer Hammondy, along with Senate Commerce Chair Ted Cruz, Ranking Member Maria Cantwell, other members of Congress, and the families of the American Airlines flight, which crashed with an Army helicopter over the Potomac River back in January 2025, talking to reporters about airline safety. House Republican leaders talked about President Trump's agenda at the Capitol on Tuesday morning. They answered questions about the president's proposal for $5,000 checks if Republicans win the midterms, AI regulation, and the president's upcoming meeting with Chinese President Xi Jinping. Conference Chair Lisa McClain begins.
11: Hi, everybody. How you doing? Welcome to this beautiful day. Well, good morning. 49 days stand between us and an election that will determine the direction of our country. Between now and then, you will hear arguments about taxes, the border, public safety, parents' rights, and women's sports. But beneath all of them is a more fundamental question. And that fundamental question is, should Washington have more power over your money and your family and your decisions, or should the power remain with you? We've described that contrast in five words: common sense versus communist crazy. Republicans are the party of small government and big results. We actually believe the government works for you and not the other way around. That's why we delivered the largest tax cut for working families in American history, putting more money back in your pockets. And in terms of legislation passed, taxes cut, and burdensome regulations rolled back, this House of Representatives has been the most successful Congress since 1949. Meanwhile, every single Democrat voted to raise your taxes and take money out of your wallets. So let's move past the slogans and examine the records. What Democrats support, what Republicans delivered, and what each choice would mean for American families. Let's illuminate what's at stake in 49 days. So here's Matt Dunlap. This gentleman, Matt, is running for Maine's 2nd Congressional District. Matt truly represents the Democrat Party. You see, Maine doesn't have seniors pay taxes on their Social Security. However, this man wants to change that. In fact, this man was the first legislator in Maine's history to vote to tax Social Security. Now, what does he want to do? He wants to bring that concept to Washington. Now, let's compare and contrast. Republicans, on the other hand, we produced no tax on Social Security for seniors because we believe they've already paid their tax on Social Security. Right? 35 million seniors took advantage of that last year with an average deduction of $7,500. That's real money back in your pockets. Dunlap doesn't want that. In my opinion, that's communist crazy. But it's not just your paychecks the Democrats want to control. They also want to control your children, your children. So this wonderful woman, Lindsey James, running for Iowa's 2nd District, voted to let men play in women's sports. She wants men in spaces where our girls shower and change. Lindsey James is who the Democrat Party is. And that's just not another policy position for me. I'm a coach. And I'm a mother. And I can tell you this, Lindsay, I will never stop fighting for our young girls. I will always fight to protect young girls, to protect girls' sports, and to protect Title IX. We will never allow predators to enter girls' locker rooms and take over their spaces and their sports leagues. Now, Lindsey James also voted against parents' rights because she thinks the government knows better than you, the parents, right? She rejected a measure requiring schools to notify parents if their children want to change their gender identity. She even voted to allow sex change surgeries to be performed on children without parents' consent. Let that sink in for a minute. If somebody wants to give your child an aspirin, they have to get parental consent. But to change their gender, Lindsey James doesn't think we need to let the parents know, right? The schools, the governments, you know, that's their responsibility, not the parents. That's who the Democrats are. We think that's crazy. Now, do you see what I'm talking about with communist crazy? Republicans are the party fighting for parents' rights. We know that parents deserve transparency, not secrecy. They deserve honesty, not concealment. And they deserve a seat at the table when decisions are being made about their children. That's why we passed the Stopping Indoctrination Protecting Children's and Kids Act, requiring public schools to get parents' consent before changing a child's name, pronoun, or gender identity. Seems like common sense to me, but every parent in the country should want that. Well, 198 people, specifically House Democrats, voted against it, and Lindsey James despises that piece of legislation. Again, this is who the Democrats are. Democrats don't want to just take money out of your pocket and control your children. They also want to release more violent criminals and illegal aliens roaming your streets and in your communities. So Joanna Mendoza, running for Arizona's 6th district, wants to defund police officers who answer our calls in the middle of the night to keep us safe. She would allow violent criminals to take over our streets. She wants to fling the border wide open again, allowing the chaos of hundreds of thousands of illegals to stream back into our communities, back into our streets, just like we had under President Biden. In fact, she believes border security is a symbol of racism and hatred. To me, that's communist crazy. We actually stand for law and order. Republicans, meanwhile, slammed the door on the border. The border shut. And after record high heights of illegal immigrants in our country flooding into our border under Biden, we now have the most secure border in modern American history. That's just common sense. These are not fringe candidates running in deep blue seats. They are faces the Democrat Party has chosen to show the country who they are. In each of these faces, you can see the same choices reflected right back at you. And in 49 days, you have a choice. You can choose crazy communism, or you can choose common sense. It's a choice that will determine what kind of country your children inherit when they are old enough to ask you what you did in this moment. The choice is a government that overreaches into every corner of your life, or one that...
2: House Republican Conference Chair Lisa McClain.
11: Accountable to you. A hand in your pocket taking your money, or a hand giving you your money back. A border that's thrown wide open, or a secure nation. Parents pushed aside, or parents put back in charge. Men in women's sports, or fairness for our daughters. Communist crazy, or American common sense. In 49 days, that choice will be on every ballot in America. We are not finished. We are just getting started. These past 2 years set the table for prosperity and security for our country. We must continue that agenda. And let me be clear, we will not surrender our freedom to those who mistake control for compassion. We will not surrender our families who think they know. We will not surrender our families to those who think they know our children and our families better than we do. And we will not surrender a country that generations before us bled to save. Because America does not belong to Washington. America belongs to you. And with that, I want to introduce our colleague, Nick LaLota, from the great state of New York.
12: Thank you. I was worried about how I would do that.
11: Yeah.
12: Thank you. Good morning, everybody. I'm Nick LaLota from Long Island. The chairwoman has it right. These elections are always about a contrast, a choice between two things. And these 2026 elections are about common sense versus crazy communism. I'm a proud American. I'm a proud New Yorker. And I've been doing a lot of reflection about the direction of my state. We used to be a state with 45 congressional seats, the epicenter of America's and maybe even the world's economy, a great social center, something that we could all be very proud about. And as I sat 4 days ago at Ground Zero, thinking about the attacks on our nation and what terrorists would sought to do to us, to take planes into the World Trade Center to destroy the base of our capitalist society, taking a plane into our Pentagon to try to disrupt our law and order and our peace, and to also destroy our capital with a fourth plane, I thought about how they were trying to disrupt our economy, our way of life, our safety, and our government. And as I thought at Ground Zero a couple days ago about what was coming from offshore onto our shores and trying to destroy our way of life, I thought about my own state, about what they're trying to do to destroy our own way of life as well. We used to have 45 congressional districts. Now we have 26. We used to be the financial center of this country and this world, and now our financial institutions are fleeing to greener pastures in places like Florida and Texas. We are losing the battle in New York against communism, and it is not coming from ashore. It's coming from within our own ranks and our own government. This is an election about common sense versus crazy. And the folks within my state have gone off the rails, and they are the tail wagging the Democrat dog throughout the country right now. The Democrat Socialists of America want to abolish the Senate, pack the Supreme Court, and otherwise rule in a way in our country that those terrorists wanted to dismantle 25 years ago. We here, the folks beside and behind me, are fully committed to ensuring that America remains the greatest nation the world has ever known, that we promote hard work and we incentivize hard work. Our hallmark legislation does just that, cutting taxes for middle-class Americans to incentivize and reward hard work. Our friends from the other side of the aisle have a much different and warped view of our politics and of our people. I hope that America in 49 days from now gets this right, puts forth a continues a Republican majority in the House, because we want to protect our shores, protect our borders, reward and incentivize hard work. That's what we're about. And, Speaker, I hope that we get that right as a nation here in 49 days.
13: Amen. Thank you. Now we're up.
14: Thanks, Nick.
2: That was New York Republican Nick LaLota, now Majority Whip Tom Emmer.
14: Has it passed nearly 900 bills this Congress? You heard our conference chair talk about this. That is the second highest number in United States history. And far too many of these bills have been sent to the Senate where they wait to be considered or just die. A lot of the focus has been on the Save America Act, and rightly so. But that's not the only bill stuck in the Senate. The Clarity Act, which passed this House in July of 2025 with nearly 100 Democrats voting in support, has yet to move. The United States has an opportunity to cement itself as the global leader in digital asset innovation. We've already seen success thanks to President Trump's leadership. Our stablecoin legislation, the Genius Act, became law last year. But as our great chairman French Hill has stated repeatedly, passing Genius without clarity is like having a cell phone without cell towers. We need the market structure legislation to provide certainty and predictability for digital assets. By failing to pass a regulatory framework, we're squandering this opportunity that the American people have given us. Until we have clear definitions of what is cash, what is a commodity, and what is a security when it comes to digital assets, American innovation is going to suffer, and our adversaries are going to take advantage. The Senate was sent a good, nonpartisan bill that was supported by members of both parties and a wide coalition of stakeholders. But now, some obstructionist Democrat senators want to make this a partisan issue, changing many crucial pieces of the Clarity Act at the very last second. The American people, make no mistake, they're frustrated with inaction and excuses. The Clarity Act should have been signed into law last year. We'll see what the Senate does this week. Despite our best efforts, the House is not able to legislate on its own. We're going to need them to do something. And with that, I turn it over to our leader, Steve Scalise.
15: Thank you, Whip Emmer. And look, this is a very busy and important week. In the House, we have over 75 pieces of legislation that we're going to be moving out of the House. So there's a lot that we're doing, and frankly, we're going to continue working to make life more affordable for working families. And every step of the way, we've been having Democrat opposition. Democrats do not care about working families. They've proven it time and time again with their votes. And I think you're going to see that when in the next 49 days when we go before voters and talk about the differences between us and them, who's actually fighting to make life more affordable for working families. And then you look at the socialist agenda, the Democrats, these communists, and what they want to do. They want to repeal the working families tax cut, which means they want to take money out of the pockets of working families, reverse the benefits of things like no tax on overtime that 30 million Americans benefited from. Lisa talked about the 35 million seniors who have benefited from no tax on Social Security. You think about no tax on tips, almost 10 million Americans benefiting from that. Average income, by the way, of a tip worker is $32,000 a year, and Democrats want to take that money out of their pocket, send it to Washington to continue committing fraud. Yes, fraud. They have supported every measure to continue fraud in America when we've tried to root out fraud. In fact, this week, we're bringing more bills to root out fraud in America, and we'll expect to see Democrats oppose it like they've opposed every other measure to stop fraud and the theft of taxpayer dollars. We all know about the Leering centers. We all know about so much other waste, fraud, and

0: waste, fraud, and abuse that we've been able to not only root out, but as we root it out, we've been able to give that money back to working families. Democrats want to reverse those gains. I want to tick off a few numbers because I think it's important. 97
1: Majority Leader Steve Scalise
0: of Democrats voted against supporting fraudulent payments before they go out the door. Just checking to make sure they're not fraudulent. Almost every Democrat said, nope, let the money, your tax dollars, go out the door, even if you know it's fraudulent. 90% of Democrats voted against deporting illegals who commit fraud. So somebody comes here illegally, then they steal your taxpayer dollars, and we said, okay, shouldn't that be enough? If you steal the taxpayer dollars of hardworking Americans, you should be sent back to your country. Democrats said, nope, they should be able to stay in America and keep stealing money. 90 of Democrats voted against that protection for taxpayers. Almost 90% voted against establishing an office dedicated to combating fraud throughout the federal government. You know, we just had the vice president talk, and I'm sure the speaker is going to talk about what Vice President Vance mentioned to our members today. Packed room after coming off of a great convention. A packed auditorium in Dallas, over 20,000 people there to hear our president, our vice president, talking about what we're going to do to keep working to get this country back on track after the mess that we inherited from the previous administration, finally starting to straighten that out, trying to start delivering for working families. And then we've got a lot more work to do. But look at what the Democrats are doing to stop it every step of the way. They don't even want an office that the vice president's been trying to go head up to root out fraud in government to save your taxpayer dollars. And again, almost 90% of Democrats voted against condemning fraudsters. We had a bill on the floor just 2 weeks ago to say, shouldn't we just denounce socialism? We all know the ills of it all around the world, throughout America, throughout the world's history. You've seen how socialism has led to death, poverty, squalor. And yet almost every Democrat voted against that bill because they support socialism. They support communism. Now their party has been taken over. It's insane to see what's happened, but that's on the ballot this November. Make no mistake about it. And that's why we know we're going to be able to hold the House and grow our majority, because we've got great candidates. We've got people that actually love this country and know it's worth fighting for. And the man who's led that fight to keep this country moving in the right direction to fight for those working families is our Speaker of the House, Mike Johnson.
2: Thanks so much, Whip. Thanks, Rep. LaLota, for being here from New York. We'll talk about 9/11 in a moment, that anniversary, the tragic anniversary. But we are in great spirits this morning. We just left a raucous party, I would say. The House Republican Conference met here at the NRCC, and we had, I don't know, 275 or so folks crammed into a room, literally standing room only around the walls. The Vice President was here, Vice President J.D. Vance, and he's in a great mood as well. We're all feeling the excitement coming off that first ever historic midterm convention, which was a big success, and we're all excited to come back from Dallas, and the energy continues. And so the Vice President gave a great message, as Leader Scalise said, to rile up the troops, so to speak, so we can finish. We're 49 days out from the most fateful election of our lifetimes. I genuinely believe that in a midterm in November of 2026 on the 250th anniversary, it falls to us to save the Republic. And that's what you've heard the sentiments echoed here this morning in so many different ways. But the Vice President was, got them all riled up this morning. I did my best to do the same. And then we had what we call a stampede. So we have hot mics on the floor and all the Republican members and some of our candidates even, who have won their primaries in red districts and are going to be joining us in January. They all came up single file one by one, and I'm delighted to tell you we raised $20 million additional dollars this morning that goes to the committee, the NRCC, the committee, whose job it is to help elect Republicans from coast to coast, and we are super excited about that. I transferred $13 million myself, and then the Vice President got up and committed me to three more. So, all right, whatever the number is, it's a lot. I'm grateful. I personally transferred over $100 million now so far just to candidates. But when you combine the hard dollars and the soft dollars with the Speaker's endorsed Super PAC, I think I'm well over $430 million raised this cycle, and that's a record of all time. And I don't take a lot of, you know, this is not a prideful thing. I'm saying that people understand the stakes are so high, so the American people are willing to invest. They don't want to lose their freedom, and that's why they're giving us the resources that we know it's going to take.

0: to win these tough battles. Now, the latest prognosticators, I mean, we don't put, in, no, none of us should put any stock in polls anymore because they're wildly inaccurate, and we all know that. But, you know, we know this is going to be a tight race, and it's going to be decided by about 20 jump ball swing districts around the country by hundreds of votes in each district. So we're not taking anything for granted, but I'm absolutely convinced that we are going to keep and grow this majority, and there's lots of reasons why. And I want to just talk to you about a couple of facts this morning, then we'll do our regular weekly questions and all that. But at our convention, we had millions of people participate. We had tens of thousands on site, of course, and attended in person, but then everybody watched it online and of course, on social media and their living rooms and all that. We touted the great wins that we've had as a Republican majority and under the Trump administration in just 19 short months. And we also talked about how elections really do have consequences. We reminded voters of the disastrous effects of the years under Joe Biden and Kamala Harris, what we inherited when we took all this over last January. Or only 2 years ago. Remember this because it seems like a long time that's gone by, but this is just less than 2 years ago. We had a country on the brink of ruin. We had criminals and cartels had free reign over the border. You all remember that. Americans of all ages were dying from fentanyl overdoses. Great scourge upon the country. Inflation soared to over 9% under Joe Biden, a 40-year high. Our cities were awash with violent crime. Factories were closing and American jobs were moving overseas. And radical woke politics were invading classrooms from kindergarten to college campuses. The American people were not down with that. In their communities, in their classrooms, in their pocketbooks, families are feeling the devastating effects of Democrat leadership and their false vision for what America is. And in 2024, the people said, that's enough. And they wanted a change. So they elected
1: House Speaker Mike Johnson.
0: Trump back to the White House, and they gave our party, the Republicans, control of the House and the Senate. In just 19 short months since that happened, we have turned the ship of state around. We're in the process of doing that. It doesn't turn overnight, as you know. It's like a giant aircraft carrier. My Navy veteran here would tell you. It takes a while to turn an aircraft carrier when it's in open ocean at high speed. It's not on a dime. But we have had a steady hand at that wheel, and we are turning the ship of state. And these are some of the results of that. I mean, our agenda is very simple. Get control of the border. Check. Let working families keep more of what they earn. Absolutely. Did it. Increase competition and choice to lower health care costs. We are on that path right now. Encourage home building and domestic energy production to make everyday life more affordable. Incentivize American companies to build in America and hire American workers. We've been doing all that. You could summarize it all by just saying that it's common sense. We believe in common sense principles. Listen to what I'm about to tell you and just ask yourself if you agree. Do you think criminals should go to jail? And girls' locker rooms should be for girls only? We do. The Democrat Party doesn't. The candidates that are running for these cases, these races all around the country, they don't believe that. You don't inherit one of the worst economies in decades and turn it around overnight, but we have made significant positive change. We have changed the course of the country. We've put ourselves on that new path, and it is well underway. It is a fact. Let me tell you some of the other facts that nobody talks about, few of you write about. We have had the largest drop in prescription drug prices in 60 years since we took back over the government. The largest middle and working class tax cut in American history. No tax on tips, no tax on overtime, no tax on Social Security discussed this morning. More than 1 million new private sector jobs have been created in the last 19 months. More Americans are working than ever before. The jobs numbers are off the charts. Inflation is finally coming down from the Biden era highs. Remember, it was a 40-year high, and we've been dragging it back down. The homicide rate hit the lowest level in 126 years. We took care of the violent crime problem. Illegal border crossings plummeted to zero for almost 16 straight months. Trillions of dollars in new investment are flowing into American industries because we are reshoring American jobs and American manufacturing. That's the American way. Now, by contrast, Democrats are offering nothing more than grievance politics. You want to know what their 2027 agenda is? I just described what ours is, to keep on pace and keep doing that, but this is what they want to do. Political retribution, they're already telling you about it. Reverse the tax cuts. It means tax cuts, taxes go up for your family, all the hardworking families. They want amnesty for illegal aliens. They want to reopen the borders. They want a restoration of taxpayer-funded health care for illegal aliens. That's quite literally what they're going to do if you give them the reins back. We can't do that. That's their entire agenda. And you all ought to be chasing them around the halls and asking them to explain to you what they want to do, because that's the truth. Now, November 3rd is a contrast election, and you hear us say it all the time, contrast between common sense and crazy. And that's the best way we can describe it. This is not a campaign over standard political disagreements. We are entering a new era in American politics. In Congress, beginning January 27, we're not going to be arguing over marginal tax rates or inflation or foreign policy, not with the finer points of all that. We're going to be debating whether or not we're going to keep the greatest nation in the history of the world or break the thing down to the foundation and go down this dark, dangerous, deadly road to communism. And that is not a campaign rhetoric. It's not this is an hyperbole. That's literally what they're doing. The Democrats are faced with fundamental questions. Some of the questions that they are answering the wrong way. You know, is it appropriate to campaign with people who said America deserved 9/11? Apparently they think it's appropriate. We don't. Should violent criminals be put in jail? We say yes. American people say yes. Democrat Party says no. Is political violence justified? Of course not. But you got candidates out there on the Democrat Party right now, the Democrat Party, and some who sit in Congress who think it's justified. We're not buying that. Democrats have candidates running for Congress. Here's some examples. Won't say the Pledge of Allegiance. That's Bang in California. They got a candidate that says, of course, many of them want to abolish the border, like Chevalier in New York. They want to decriminalize trans prostitution. That's Miss Mendoza in Arizona. They want to apologize for being white, Lindsey James in Iowa. One of their candidates performed a Satanist wedding not long ago, Sarah Trone Garriott in Iowa. I don't think Iowans are down with that. The DSA candidates published their plans, and you should look, when they put it in writing and they go out and stomp their fists and say they want to do it, you got to take them at their word. Abolish the border, abolish prisons, defund police, defund the Department of War. It's madness. Erase the U.S. Senate. They want to take the Constitution and rip it in half because they have disdain for that. We, on the other hand, we think all that's crazy. We stand for America's founding principles, and that's why we're going to win. I'll address 9/11 since it's come up this morning, and we just had this tragic anniversary. Just a final thought. The 25th anniversary made us all stop and think. And really, those raw, really just still harrowing memories for all of us that were alive then and remember that so vividly, the horrific tragedy. It reminds Americans that we can never forget the lessons of 9/11. And I think some Democrats, no kidding, on the federal level and at the state level need to be reminded of that because they don't seem to remember it. The prevailing view of this new communist Marxist wing of the Democratic Party has an entirely different perspective on the tragic events of 9/11. Just observe their actions and their words and what they've said. The Senate Democrat nominee in Michigan, Mr. Al-Sayed, openly campaigns with a radical who says America deserved 9/11. He won't denounce it. The socialist candidate in Colorado, Quiroz, said September 11th attacks were, quote, inevitable. It was our fault, they say. Another candidate in New Jersey, Hamway, has publicly acknowledged past ties to Al-Qaeda. That's their candidate to run for Congress. It's nuts. And in an unforgettable clip that we've all seen, I don't think you can ever unsee it, during the sacred ceremony honoring the victims of 9/11 at Ground Zero, the unofficial leaders of the new Democratic Party, the radical left Democrat Party, AOC and Zohran Mamdani, were seen laughing while the names of the victims were being read, those American heroes being read aloud. It's just disgusting. And the American people see this, and they don't agree with it. I mean, this is the kind of open disdain for America that today's Democrat Party has. They don't even try to hide it. It's despicable. The American people should have none of it. If you're a voter in this country, you got to ask yourself just a simple question. Which party is going to advance common sense? I mean, that's it. It comes down to it. Which party is going to advance America's core founding principles, the reason we're the greatest nation in the history of the world? We stand for the ideas of individual liberty and limited government and the rule of law and peace through strength and fiscal responsibility and free markets and human dignity and the sanctity of all life. And the Democrats, they have disdain for that. Communists have disdain for everything I just listed for you. They have a totally different worldview. And when people subscribe to that ideology, listen, Karl Marx used socialism and communism interchangeably. He believed socialism was a step to get to communism. These crazy candidates believe the same. And you got to ask yourself, which party is better for me and my family and my age?
1: House Speaker Mike Johnson.
0: The future of my children, for the survival of their freedom, their liberty, opportunity, and security. We're standing here doing the very best that is possible every single day to ensure those things, to turn that big ship of state and keep us going in the right direction. If this place were to be turned over to the radical left, you can kiss all of it goodbye. And I'm again, that's not campaign rhetoric. That's what's at stake right now. If you didn't hear Bobby Kennedy, RFK Jr.'s speech at the convention, you should take some time to pull that clip and watch it. Because he explained that while he was effectively royalty in the Democratic Party, as close as royalty has ever been was the Kennedy family, right? And he comes from that lineage. His uncle was JFK. His father was Bobby Kennedy. And he stood there and told the American people, straight from his heart, that he doesn't recognize the party that he came from anymore. That is not the same Democrat Party. This is not your father's Democrat Party. It's not his father's Democrat Party. And so he found his way into the Republican Party because Bobby Kennedy and the Make America Healthy Again initiative and everything he's working on is what our party represents. It's common sense. This is a simple, very important question that everybody has to answer in 49 days. Do you want common sense and do you want America? Or do you want to tear this thing down and go down a dark, dangerous road? I'm convinced the American people are going to make the right decision on that. So let's take a few questions.
1: Thank you, Mr. Speaker. First off, congrats to the Tigers over the weekend.
0: Hey, thank you very much.
1: Second of all, you're talking a lot about communism. How is communism any different from what President Trump is doing of getting equity stakes in tech and promising $5,000 checks to Americans and having equity in steel?
0: So what the president is articulating, and he comes up with creative ideas all the time. He's the ideas president, and we have a hard time keeping pace with it sometimes. He debuted at the convention famously the idea of basically a dividend check to Americans, right? We're processing that. I mean, we've just now gotten everybody here, and we're talking about all that. What he's trying to articulate is the obvious truth that is demonstrable, and we can stay here all morning. We can talk to you about that. If you want more money in your pockets, you got to keep Republicans in charge. That's what the president's talking about. We have done that, not just, again, not rhetoric, it's record. Look what's happened. When we did our legislation, you know, the Working Families Tax Cut, for example, the big, beautiful bill, it put more money in your pocket. In my state of Louisiana, the average Louisianian has $2,915 more in their pocket right now. They did not have to send in on their taxes this year because we got our policies enacted. The average take-home pay in Louisiana is around an average of about $8,000 more than Americans have because of our policies. We cut taxes. We cut regulations. We limited the size of government. I mentioned 1 million new jobs are added. Those are private sector jobs. We're shrinking government and growing the private sector. That is the free enterprise system. That is the free market. That is what we defend. That is what Democrats have disdain for. If you put them in charge, what they envision, look at what they're doing. Mamdani in New York, he wants to grow government. What happens when you grow government? You have to tax more, and they take more of your hard-earned resources. It never works. We started a website, contrastforamerica.com. Everybody go look at that, because just in a couple of pages, we summarize for you the nightmare that is the road to socialism, communism, Marxism. And every single time it's been tried in history, it leads to human suffering, famine, poverty, the worst, and ultimately to death. It's been the reason that tens of millions of innocent people were murdered in the 20th century alone. So we are processing all the ideas to continue, creative ideas, to put more money in Americans' pockets. We were talking about some of it at the end of the conference just now. Ideas that we're going to be working on, and you'll see more of that develop in the days ahead.
2: Just to delve a little bit more, could this be part of reconciliation, the $5,000 checks? Would it be fully paid for? Is there income cap? What could it look like, actually?
0: Well, I'm not going to get into details of all that because, again, we haven't had time to process that. You all have been watching me work for 3 years as Speaker. It takes a long time to build consensus around these things, and that's a big idea that's going to take a lot of process, and we've begun some of that process right now. I spoke with the President about this late last night. He is very animated right now, as the Vice President was with us this morning. We're convinced we're going to win, and so we're setting the plans in place to continue the strides that we've made to make life more affordable for Americans. Now, look, we're going to acknowledge, obviously, gas prices are too high right now. Diesel prices are too high. There's a very simple reason for it. It's tied, of course, to the Strait of Hormuz. We have got to get commerce stabilized in the Strait of Hormuz. I believe, and I've been saying now for a couple of weeks, I believe we're going to enter a new phase of that soon, because I know that our international partners, our allied nations in NATO and other places around the world, are the Arab countries in that region there, they have a larger stake in the Strait of Hormuz being open than even we do, because they get so much of the commerce through that international waterway. I talk to my counterparts, the speakers of the other great parliaments around the world and the G7, G20. I've talked to heads of state. They understand the necessity of making sure the Strait of Hormuz is open, and I think we'll be entering a new phase where everyone assists with that to make sure that Iran, the largest state sponsor of terrorism, never gets a nuclear weapon, but also allows for international commerce. And when we do that, you're going to see, as the president has said many times, gas prices will immediately come down again. The cost of groceries will as well, because that's tied in many ways to the cost of transport and getting the goods to the market. And so that Iranian situation, the Strait of Hormuz, as soon as that's resolved, it comes down. Now, the president has forecast, you've heard him even in recent days, he thinks it can get done maybe right after the election. We're 49 days out. I'd love it to happen today. But they're working deliberately around the clock, the Secretary of State Rubio and all the diplomats and everybody who's on board, trying to make sure that happens for the American people. But you set that here and you say that's a concern and we're working on it. But look at everything else, all the other economic indicators. We're not there yet. It takes a long time to turn the aircraft carrier, the ship of state. We're pulling out of the most disastrous situation that we were inherited after Biden-Harris. Every metric of public policy I listed for you here, every metric of public policy was a disaster. I wish we could come in after an election the next day and flip a switch and fix it all overnight, but it takes time. We're doing that. The deliberate hard work in the trenches every day to make life better and more affordable and bring down the cost of living for Americans. And you need this team in charge to continue that for the good of you and your family. And that's the whole thing.
3: Yes, ma'am.
4: Social media posts in recent days, the president has insisted that concerns about the rise of AI are a hoax. And he also said that the only guardrails are needed are a president like him. Do you agree with those two sentiments from the president?
0: I talked to the president about this last night, and we talk about it often, and we are summoning together the top leaders, the CEOs of the AI providers, okay, the ones that run the Frontier Labs and the others. And so all the big names that you know, I think within the next week, we will be together at the White House for an important meeting. When the president says a hoax, what he's referring to is we've all seen this movie before, okay? We're 49 days out from an election. A catastrophe is created. The media gets spun up. Social media gets spun up. Everybody says we're all going to be, they literally said we're all going to be dead in 10 years. You remember when AOC said, was it climate change? What was her stupid thing? She said we're all going to be dead in 10 years. You know, this is what the president is saying is you're not all going to be dead in 10 years, okay? That's a hoax. Now, at the same time, we have to say, I commend to your viewing what David Sachs did. He gave a CBS interview, I think it was last night, a lengthy interview, about a half hour, following up on his social media post about 48 hours ago. Remember, he was the AI czar in the Trump administration in the second term, and now he's the co-chair of the Science and Technology Commission. And David Sachs, who comes from Silicon Valley and knows this well, he says, this is alarmism. Listen, AI is serious. We do need to make sure that it's done safely. But let's apply common sense. If you are a company, if you're a corporation in America, including a tech corporation, you have a responsibility to make safe products. We have all sorts of federal laws and regulations that already insist upon that provided. We also have products liability law, okay? So if you're Dario or Sam or any of the big providers, those two lead frontier labs in the development of AI. And what happens next? They can self-police. They can self-regulate. They don't need the government to tell them to slow it down. If they want to slow it down, they should. But we cannot have a moratorium on the development of AI, okay? Because then we will lose our edge to China. And that has serious national security implications for every American family. So there's a balance here. And we're going to have steady hands at the wheel on this, as we do everything else. This did not surprise us. I put together an AI task force, bipartisan in the House, in February of 2024. Jay Obernolte was a Republican that I put in charge of that. Jay has a master's degree in AI, one of the only members of Congress who studied in the field. Okay, they came up with a 270-page report after months, over a year of work, researching, deliberating, discussing. You had leaders and luminaries on both sides of the aisle in that room, and they came up with a set of prescriptions. We're not caught flat-footed here. We've been working on this for years, and we're right there where we need to be. But I think the next step, as you've heard me say, is to summon the leaders together and figure out what that is. Here's the problem. If I called an emergency session today and I brought everybody in the House and said, let's regulate AI, nobody in the room knows yet what that should look like. Why? Because we don't have the latest information. We are not in the labs with the frontier labs who have taken this technology many steps further than even when our own report was published. You understand what I'm saying? So this has to be very well done, very balanced and well done. I think you need independent auditors. I think you need transparency from the people who are developing this. I think there's some really important ideas that can be guardrails, but we've got to make sure this is done in the right way so we don't lose America's advantage in the development of AI. We do not need China or some other country to overlap us, because that would be dangerous, and that's what you're seeing. I would say everybody needs to take responsibility for their safety of their own products, and that's an obvious common sense notion that we're advancing in the Trump administration and here.
3: Yes, Mr. Speaker.
4: On that note, the president is speaking to Chinese President Xi. He's coming here next week. Does President Trump need to speak directly to Xi about the issue of AI? As you talk about the regulation, that they can self-police themselves here, but they may not be and probably aren't doing that in China.
0: Well, that's right. That's exactly the point. If Bernie Sanders is in charge of this thing, he'll just shut it all down and we're toast, all right? Because then Xi and China overlap us and become the great superpower on the planet. We're not doing that. We're not going to take stupid knee-jerk reaction prescriptions on this. We're going to do this right, wisely, carefully, to make sure that we maintain our edge. Now, I'm sure that the president and Xi will discuss this among all the other topics. But somebody said, well, we need a transnational regulatory agency over all AI. We can't go the globalism route on this either, because that's not going to work. I mean, you think if we impose, it's like the Paris Climate Accord, right? Let's impose strict rules on the countries who want to participate, while China and other countries just go wild with everything they want to do. I mean, we can't do that with AI. We shouldn't do it on anything. We can't do it on AI, because we will lose the race. You guys understand what I'm talking about here. This is serious, serious business. So I know I'm sure it'll be a topic of discussion with the president and Xi, and I'm sure they need to, you know, keep tabs and make commitments to one another, but we're not going to turn the power and the regulatory authority over to a transnational agency tomorrow, because you know what? When they did that with nuclear power and nuclear bombs and all that tech, that took decades to develop. We don't have that time with AI. So this is going to be a responsible, balanced approach where the providers do what they need to do responsibly under existing federal law, and then we talk about whether and what those guardrails look like on the federal level. And we're going to have those discussions, but we're going to do it in a calm way without all this alarmism when people run around with their hair on fire.
5: Yes. Mr. Speaker, speaking on the summit, President Trump, should he bring up securing the release of Dr. Gulshan Abbas, the Uyghur doctor whose American family spoke out against the CCP and was therefore jailed?
0: Yeah, I'm sure they'll talk about the release of the hostages. Religious freedom is an important American principle, by the way, that's defended vigorously by Republicans and not everybody on the other side, but that is one thing we probably all agree on. You can't hold and detain people because they have disagreeable opinions to the government. That's what sparked the American Revolution. That's a very important thing for us. So, listen, I'm sure that'll be among a number of topics. I've been an advocate for releasing political prisoners, and we'll continue to do that and ask and prevail upon China to make sure they respect the basic human dignity and freedom of everybody, as America well represents and as we'll continue to defend. Thank you all so much. Appreciate it.
6: House Speaker Mike Johnson and other House Republican leaders speaking to reporters at the Capitol on Tuesday morning. Ohio Democratic Representative Joyce Beatty, along with attorneys Norm Eisen and Nathaniel Zielinski, spoke with reporters following a hearing to block President Trump from adding his name to the Kennedy Center. They accused board members of holding the Kennedy Center hostage and blamed the center's financial downturn on the attempted name change and President Trump's push to renovate the building.
7: All right. Hello, everyone. I'm Norm Eisen from Democracy Defenders, here with Congresswoman Beatty and co-counsel Nathaniel Zielinski from the Washington Litigation Group. We just concluded a hearing in which we argued for discovery in order to test the outrageous statements and behavior of the Kennedy Center Board of Trustees, in essence taking hostage the Kennedy Center. Unless Donald Trump's name can be affixed to that, as Mr. Zielinski stated in the argument, that issue is inextricably connected, because the Kennedy Center leadership and this administration has connected it, saying that the center cannot and will not be preserved unless it's renamed. We learned that the judge is going to promptly address this persistent behavior that, in our view, is an affront to to his decision. It's already been determined that it's illegal to rename the Kennedy Center. There's a variety of other issues that we'll speak to. We'll take a few questions. The important thing here is the Congresswoman continues her fight for the survival and the success of this precious memorial to a slain president and also our nation's art center. And that's why we need the information that we're fighting for in court in order to determine the actual state of affairs. Congresswoman?
3: No, thank you, Attorney Eisen. I think he said it well. We're here today. We want to make sure that we keep the Kennedy Center healthy. And certainly, as you know, we have been dealing with the unlawful naming, and it is being held hostage.
6: Ohio Democratic Representative Joyce Beatty.
3: Time there's an issue that comes up, it has been connected. We will consider and do this, but or unless it has Donald Trump's name on the building. Today, I was here to simply sit in the discovery hearing and to hear what options will be available.
4: Congresswoman, two quick questions. One, the meeting today, the vote to shut down the center, if you could talk about that, and also the fact that they're now saying they're going to be focused solely on that and not on a renaming or rededication, is that a sign that they have given up on that?
3: Well, you never know what their signs are, but what I can tell you is the judge did say that he would rule on the naming today. Also, we will go into the board meeting and discuss several of the resolutions that have been put forth. They asked for a pre-voting, and I absolutely will not support any of those resolutions that includes putting his name on the bill.
8: I would just add, they actually last night said they were standing, they said last night they are standing by their August 13th renaming, so they are not backing away the event.
9: What did you make of the talk about receivership all of a sudden, the judge bringing that up if the board is going into bankruptcy? What did you make of that?
7: The court is clearly concerned with the continued health of the Kennedy Center under the shocking mismanagement of this administration. And it's not unique to the Kennedy Center either. The Congresswoman once again expressed her willingness to resolve these issues within the law. Obviously, the law does not allow Donald Trump to plaster his name on that building. If there is a legal set of solutions here, the court expressed an interest in finding those, and the Congresswoman remains completely open to any reasonable course of action. The problem is the extreme unreason of this mismanagement and driving the Kennedy Center into the ground. Let's hold on 1 minute. Scott McFarland.
10: There was a point made in court by Mr. Zelensky. Do you think the financial dire situation is because of the renaming or because they're planning on closing the place for 2 years?
8: I mean, Scott, I'll take it because you quoted me by name. It's because they've driven it into the ground. There's a Washington Post expose that makes this very clear. Right? We know that donors and artists and patrons flee as a result of this, but you're asking a good question, and the answer to that is discovery.
1: Yeah, I'm questioning
8: you. Don't let that, Lydia.
1: As just mentioned, the board is still set to vote on closing the bulk of the center immediately for 2 years during renovations. I mean, what is the next course of action for the plaintiffs?
7: Well, the board has taken a lot of votes, either over the objections of Congresswoman Beatty or even muting her, which is how this whole thing started. But the law is that the court has ordered the Kennedy Center remain open pending further decision of the court. So that vote today will not be able to close the Kennedy Center. And now we're going to have discovery.
6: Attorney Norm Eisen.
11: I thought the court's order, though, prior was that nothing stopped them from taking another vote to close the center. Like, they didn't have to keep it open. So I guess, like, could today the center be shut down and no programming is happening?
8: No, they have to.
7: Absolutely not.
8: They have to.
7: Go ahead.
8: They have to move to lift the PI.
11: Okay.
8: So we can talk about it later, but no, they cannot.
7: Yeah, that's what the discussion in court was today about summary judgment, where the government wants to end the case versus a motion to lift the preliminary injunction, which it appeared was the direction the court was headed.
12: Let's say for a moment that the discovery confirms everything you're alleging, that the reason for all the financial problems are because of adding his name to it and all these things. What then is your proposal to ensure the Kennedy Center can continue operating, not have its doing falling, continue to make money?
3: Well, we would have to first stop the renaming. I mean, we have to start there with that. And I think that prudent board members would sit down, call in experts who are in the performing arts. We heard that in the court today, that there are a plethora of individuals out there who could sit with us. We know that we had a lot of performers there, but once the name went up, we saw the rippling effect. And those artists specifically said because of the name being put up there. Name removed. Do what most boards would do, bring in experts in the art to talk about programming. We also had from the judge to tell us he wanted to see a programming plan, not a plan after they ran it into the ground to simply close it.
7: All right, thanks very much. We'll be back.
3: Thank you.
6: Attorneys Norm Eisen and Nathaniel Zielinski and Ohio Democratic Representative Joyce Beatty speaking with reporters following a hearing here in D.C. to block President Trump from adding his name to the Kennedy Center.
13: Now to the Senate Judiciary Committee for an oversight hearing with FBI Director Kash Patel. Here's Senate Judiciary Chair Chuck Grassley of Iowa.
14: Good morning. Director Patel, welcome to your second annual oversight hearing. I appreciate your attendance today, and unlike Director Ray on one occasion when he left early, you committed to not leaving early. You're now in your year two of your directorship. In that short amount of time, you faced many challenges, both internal and external forces that you faced. It's not an easy task managing both internal and external forces while at the same time repairing the damage done by your predecessors. You'll hear Democrats criticizing you today for dreamed up failures. They're going to criticize you for firing any personnel and supposedly weakening the agency. But the numbers on crime show that you've gotten the job done. According to data provided to this committee, in the past 18 months, criminal arrests are up 80%. Violent crime arrests are up 90%. Gang and criminal enterprise arrests are up 30% as compared to the preceding 18 months. Ensuring the safety of kids is of monumental importance to me, and we've also had on that subject a major bipartisan focus of all the members of this committee on safety for kids. In the past 18 months, the FBI has helped to locate and identify over 11,000 children who were the victims of crime. That's up 21% from the preceding 18 months. In the same amount of time, the FBI has been involved in the arrest of over 5,000 child predators and human traffickers. That's up 13% from the preceding 18 months. These predators are the definition of evil, and I applaud your leadership in hunting down these awful people. This all while Democrats stood idly by while Biden-Harris administration lost or couldn't locate tens of thousands of these children. The FBI personnel who helped bring these evil predators to justice deserve the thanks of a grateful nation. They're doing the job the right way, unlike the previous Biden administration. And during your tenure, 9 of the FBI's top 10 fugitives have been captured. These data points show solid work by the men and women of the FBI under your leadership. Of course, you would expect me to talk about whistleblowers while you're here. I encourage you to foster an environment where true and legitimate whistleblowers are rewarded and not punished for blowing the whistle. For those who've helped, who you have helped, the committee thanks you. I also encourage you to hear them out personally, because they'll give you the unvarnished view leadership needs to hear and not want to hear. And, of course, with the thousands of people that work under you, you can't know everything that's going on. This Congress, I've made thousands of pages of records public, thanks in a large part to brave whistleblowers. Also under your leadership, I've begun to see records that I've sought for a long period of time. For example, I received a December 2019 email to FBI agent Joe Pianca, who was heavily involved in Crossfire Hurricane. That email contains information that appears to corroborate existing public evidence that President Trump was the target of a political hit, and the government knew it many years that it was going on. The email ought to be declassified for the public to draw their own conclusions. Why wouldn't President Trump want all this information about the abuse that he took be declassified? If you get a chance to talk to him, I wish you'd ask him that. Speaking.
13: Chair of the Senate Judiciary Committee, Chuck Grassley.
14: Crossfire Hurricane today, I'll make public additional emails relating to a crossfire subcase. The case involves at least 3 discredited FBI officials that Democrats still try to defend. 1, Special Agent Tebow, the anti-Trump agent who violated the Hatch Act for his partisan political conduct. 2, Special Agent Giardina, who reportedly filed a false FISA in the Walid Ferez case and was involved in many cases against Republicans. And 3, Kevin Agent Kevin Gunno, who wanted to criminally investigate Elon Musk for facilitating sending an email asking for 5 things officials accomplished that particular week. I'm making that email public today. In the records, Giardina asked at least 7 times via email in about 4 weeks to place himself on the Crossfire team and start a new case on Trump. And he did so with the help of Tebow. Based on the records known to date, that case didn't advance. His records, as well as the case he tried to open on Senator Sinema, undercut public statements by former FBI officials that agents don't get to pick their cases. Notably, his efforts to join the Crossfire team began as early as January 2017, right before Trump took office, and on the day of Trump's inauguration, Giardina emailed FBI agent Joe Pianca, quote, I wanted to mention again my interest in joining that case. For almost a decade now, I've made records public showing how a number of now discredited law enforcement and intelligence officials schemed to take out Trump and other Republicans. And here we are in 2026, still finding records from years ago showing even more evidence of that targeting. The overall sustained efforts by the deep state in the dark corners of the bureaucracy is worse than anything Trump has been accused of. At least Trump is upfront and open so people can judge. The previous Democrat administrations under Obama and Biden conducted secret, insidious, and downright evil operations that almost took down our government. That's arguably worse than Watergate. Which brings me to my next point. Starting in July 2022, I began asking questions about Operation Road River, Round River, based on whistleblower disclosures to my offices. Based on allegations, Round River was a foreign influence task force operation that in some cases first shut down sources and secondly marginalized information provided by sources on false association of Russian disinformation. Now this happens to be the very same discredited task force that you hear, that you'll hear Democrats at attacking you, Mr. Patel, for terminating. Just last year, Senator Johnson and I released two FBI 1023 documents. The records summarized source reporting about alleged Biden family criminality. Based on information provided so far, it appears the 1023s Senator Johnson and I released were included in Round River. For those in the partisan media, I'm not drawing a conclusion on all the records provided so far. The question presented is whether the Ray FBI fully investigated all allegations or simply swept them under the rug for political purposes. And the records from the government include too many redactions, frustrating our ability to draw conclusions. Regarding redactions, my office has been informed by government officials from multiple government agencies that one of your employees, FBI employee Jody Peterson, is largely responsible for obstructions on many productions, not just on Round River. If true, her actions undermine your and this administration's historic efforts to bring about transparency. And I'm referring to a presidential declassification CO. So the Attorney General, not you necessarily, Mr. Patel, should check up on how Jody Peterson is not following Trump's declassification executive order. Right now, I'm concerned about how your predecessors at the FBI handled federal records retention in Round River. As I noted at your last oversight hearing, prohibited access files were used in Crossfire Hurricane. That type of file restriction makes documents extremely difficult, if not impossible, to locate.
13: Senate Judiciary Chair Chuck Grassley.
14: Introduction to Congress or FOIA requesters. I have similar concerns then about Round River. For example, an unclassified sentence in an email from FBI Supervisor Special Agent Michael DeLauro, a member of the now disbanded Foreign Influence Task Force, said, quote, "We apologize for the classification caveats, but our Office of General Counsel has directed us to classify our work this way on past experiences with Crossfire Hurricane. It appears the Ray FBI intentionally misclassified information, which will result in more obstacles to obtaining access. The Foreign Influence Task Force was the very same outfit that gave me and Senator Johnson that famous fake briefing used to undermine our Biden family investigation in 2020. Director Patel, you're right to shut down the political task force. And lastly, through protected whistleblower disclosures, I've obtained case records on Peter Navarro. I've long said the manner that the Ray FBI treated Navarro at his arrest was unnecessary. He would have been gladly to show up just as a result of a phone call. These new records show the FBI monitored his appearance on Sean Hannity's Fox News show and other media. I offer these records for additional public transparency about his case. Director Patel, as they have before, I assume the other side, despite many of their own shortcomings, will personally attack you, question your ethics, your truthfulness, and your abilities. Don't let that affect you, and I hope we can have a really good discussion here, and I'd ask you, if you need more time, if you get talked over and stuff like that, I'll give you time to respond so you can do it in a thoughtful manner. I hope you'll be the better person and not return the favor with personal attacks, but set the record straight with facts and information that we in the public appreciate. Senator Durbin.
15: Thanks, Chairman Grassley, for holding this hearing at this consequential moment in the history of the Federal Bureau of Investigation. Let me say at the outset that we have just heard again an introduction by the chairman that gave reference to Crossfire Hurricane and a lot of things that are in the history of the Department of Justice and the Federal Bureau of Investigation. Over a year ago, all the Democrats on this committee said, stop giving these speeches and bring the people before us to testify under oath as to what actually happened. Jack Smith, the special counsel, who is a constant reference point when it comes to this grand conspiracy, has volunteered for more than a year to appear before this committee under oath and answer the questions. What more could we ask of him? And yet the Republican majority on this committee refuses to bring him. Perhaps in a few weeks, when we've been promised he will show up, they can start by explaining, why did you wait a year if we're talking about a grand conspiracy? Jack Smith, the special counsel, is now under or will be under oath before this committee. Each of us will have a chance to ask pertinent questions to clear it up. But for some reason, the decision was made at some level to let this controversy fester rather than to bring the person in who can actually answer the questions. This hearing couldn't come at a more important time, 25 years after 9/11, the deadliest terrorist attack in history. The FBI at that point had to immediately adapt to a changed world. Do you realize that on 9/11, when information was gathered about the potential terrorists, it was sent to the FBI bureaus across the United States, not by any email device or any computer device, but hand-mailed, because the FBI computer capability on 9/11 was below the expertise level of Radio Shack. It was that bad. From modernizing technology to integrating agents and analysts rather than silo them, the Bureau built out capabilities and developed immense expertise across its workforce after that terrible event 25 years ago. Director Robert Mueller led the FBI at this tumultuous time. He, more than any single individual, was responsible for modernizing the FBI to combat the threats we face in the 21st century. I was proud to work with him on a bipartisan basis. I knew little or nothing about computer technology. I called him and said, when I heard about the Radio Shack comparison, it's clear we need to do something to modernize technology. If you'll lead in that area, I'll try to help. And that's what I did. We didn't always agree, but I always respected him. Bob Mueller was a patriot and a person of honesty and integrity. Modernizing the FBI has not been an easy process. Balancing growing focus on national security and terrorism prevention efforts with traditional work investigating white-collar crime and corruption has taken a lot of time and effort. And over the years, the FBI, as it gained more authority, at times in history, misused it. There is still work to be done to earn public trust and ensure the most powerful federal investigative agency in the world only engages in lawful operations. Continuing to meet new threats while tackling these challenges requires steady, committed leadership from someone who understands the stakes and has the humility to lead as a servant of the public, like Bob Mueller. Sadly for the American people, the current director does not meet these standards. Mr. Patel is the least qualified and most partisan FBI director in our nation's history.
13: Senate Judiciary Ranking Member Dick Durbin.
15: Does not have the judgment, experience, or temperament of Director Mueller. Before he was confirmed, Mr. Patel falsely claimed in public that the FBI, quote, was planning January 6th for a year, close quote. He compiled an enemies list of public servants he called, quote, government gangsters, close quote, who he promised to target if he was confirmed as head of the FBI. Despite the warnings of Senate Democrats during his confirmation hearing, our Republican colleagues chose to ignore these facts, to prioritize President Trump's retribution campaign over the safety of Americans, and they joined on a partisan basis, confirming Director Patel to lead the FBI. Under this Mr. Patel's failed leadership, decades of efforts to modernize and reform the FBI are being undone, and the Bureau has been reshaped as a political weapon against President Trump's political enemies and a shield to protect the president and his MAGA loyalists, not the American people. Director Patel has been the central figure pushing the so-called grand conspiracy, diverting FBI resources to inane, debunked conspiracy theories that the, quote, deep state has been targeting President Trump since his first campaign. The deep state, characterized by some as worse than Watergate, secret and insidious, and yet the majority on this committee refuses to call Jack Smith as special counsel under oath to answer questions about this so-called grand conspiracy. Director Patel is also wasting FBI resources to relitigate the 2020 presidential election. How many times have nominees who are judges, respected professionals, professors come before this committee and refuse to acknowledge what every eighth grader in America knows? President Trump lost the 2020 election to Joe Biden by 7 million votes. That's simple. It's obvious. It's a matter of fact. And yet these nominees refuse to acknowledge that reality because this is part of the great conspiracy theory that Trump never loses anything. To weaponize the FBI against president's opponents, Director Patel has overseen a purge of thousands of law enforcement officials. From analysts and agents to the most senior leadership, the Bureau has been deprived of tens of thousands of years of cumulative experience of these agents. Director Patel has installed MAGA loyalists as political appointees in key career positions. And he even imposed loyalty tests, requiring FBI officials to undergo polygraphs to say whether they ever criticize him. And at the same time, thousands of agents have been reassigned from their primary criminal and national security mission to immigration enforcement, with the number of FBI personnel working on immigration matters increasing by over 2,000% as of last September. And let me ask you, where are the worst of the worst? Overwhelmingly, the people who are being detained and deported have no criminal record whatsoever. In total, over 9,000 FBI personnel, 25% of the Bureau worked on immigration cases between January and September of last year. As part of this shift in resources, Department of Justice shut down 23,000 criminal cases in the first 6 months of the Trump administration. To replace these career professionals he purged, Director Patel has gutted hiring standards. Today will be his opportunity under oath to answer some basic questions about the standards being used for new FBI agents. In an interview in July, he claimed the FBI is, quote, losing too many qualified candidates, his words, to the rigors of requirements from yesteryear, end of quote. What are those so-called obsolete requirements? According to a memo issued in June, the FBI has removed from its list of automatic hiring disqualifications theft from an employer, sex solicitation, and bestiality. To add insult to injury, Director Patel is trying to take credit for the successful efforts of state and local law enforcement to reduce violent crime. The reality is that violent crime spiked during COVID-19 pandemic and has been steadily, consistently declining since 2022. Every member of this committee knows that our local police, state and local, not the FBI, are primarily responsible

0: combating violent crime. Don't believe me? Look at the data. Cities where the National Guard or other federal forces were not deployed had a 2025 drop in violent crime similar to cities where they were deployed. It is misleading and offensive for this administration, which has coddled January 6 rioters, giving them full unconditional pardons from the president as one of his first acts of office. This administration has ended the career of thousands of professional FBI agents because they didn't meet some political test, and blocked hundreds of millions of dollars in grants to local law enforcement to claim credit for our brave frontline police officers.
1: Senate Judiciary Ranking Member Dick Durbin of Illinois
0: is not backing the blue by any standard. In fact, the cities where federal forces were deployed or experienced widespread abuses of constitutional rights of their residents, including multiple lethal shootings of American citizens. The FBI is charged with investigating the deadly use of force by federal agents, but it has turned its back on its duties under Director Patel. Instead, the Department of Homeland Security is now the primary investigator of whether its own poorly vetted and trained employees violated the law during ill-conceived missions. Director Patel has also played a key role in the Trump administration's cover-up of the Epstein files. Director Patel diverted more than 1,000 FBI agents from their critical missions to work on 24-hour shifts reviewing every page of the Epstein files. These personnel were instructed to flag any records in which President Trump's name was mentioned. That review ended in an unsigned memorandum from the Department of Justice and FBI simply claiming, quote, "There is no incriminating client list in the Epstein files," close quote. Director Patel still has not responded to our letter from more than a year ago asking about his personal role in this cover-up. But we now know that Director Patel reportedly joined in a meeting at the White House Situation Room about how to protect the president from fallout from this cover-up of the Epstein files. Director Patel failed to ensure the Trump administration actually released, as they were required, everything about Epstein and his co-conspirators. This has come at the expense of the American people who deserve transparency. And it has also been the expense of survivors of Epstein's abuse who deserve justice and accountability. So today we find ourselves in a position where the FBI is expending immense resources to protect President Trump politically and deliver retribution to his enemies, but is diverting resources away from protecting the safety, security, and rights of ordinary Americans and their families. Mr. Chairman, this will likely be my last FBI oversight hearing as I'm leaving the Senate. I came of age during the 60s when J. Edgar Hoover, FBI, lawlessly targeted political opponents and civil rights and labor leaders. I was proud to be part of bipartisan efforts over the many years to ensure the FBI protected both security and freedom of the American people. I'm disappointed this committee has stood by since January 2025 as that work has been undone. I look forward to a day, hopefully in the very near future, when this committee will fulfill its duty to hold Director Patel accountable for his leadership. Thank you.
2: Director Patel, would you please stand so we swear? Do you affirm that the testimony you're about to give before this committee will be the truth, the whole truth, and nothing but the truth? So help you God. Thank you. Please be seated. You may have your opening statement now. We'll proceed with 10-minute round of questions.
3: Good morning. 4 days ago, our nation marked 25 years since terrorists attacked our homeland on September 11, 2001, and murdered 2,977 innocent people. As a kid who grew up on Long Island, this resonated personally with me. 25 years later, we honor the lives taken that day, the first responders, survivors who carried its consequences, and the thousands of FBI employees who answered the call in New York, at the Pentagon, in Pennsylvania, and across the country, and the 34 FBI employees that have perished as a result of 9/11. Over 18 months ago, during my confirmation process, I told you that the FBI needed to be faster, more efficient, eliminate bureaucracy, and reduce the weaponization of law enforcement completely, embrace technological advancements, and engage with our partners, and most importantly, let good cops be cops. Under President Trump's leadership, I'm proud to say we have not only accelerated that mission, We have delivered.

0: This has been the most prolific run of crime reduction in the United States history with the help of our great partners since the beginning of the Trump administration. Here are a few numbers, and behind these stats are lives saved across the country. The FBI has arrested 54,000 violent criminals. That's up 90% from the 18-month-year period prior to that. That's making America safe. 31,000 violent gang members have been arrested by the FBI. That's up 30%, making America safe. We've removed, the FBI has removed 3,258 kilograms of fentanyl. That's enough to kill a quarter billion Americans. That seizure is up 8% by the FBI. That's making America safe. We have located, found, and identified 11,081 child victims. That is up 21%. That is making America safe. This FBI has found and located more children than any FBI in the history of this country. We have arrested 5,072 child predators and human traffickers. That's up 13%. This FBI is making America safe. This FBI have arrested 4,260 foreign terrorist organization related affiliates. That's up 38%, including the fact that this FBI has stopped 1,100 criminal perpetrators from committing terrorist attacks on U.S. soil. This FBI has executed 86 foreign transfers of custody, a 54% increase for perps captured overseas. And we've extradited 157 criminals from overseas, a 65% increase in just these last 18 months. In 2025, according to the Uniform Crime Report, we delivered the largest reduction in the murder rate in the history of America. We, the FBI, captured more than 2.5 times the number of the top 10 most wanted fugitives on the FBI's list from the prior administration. In fact, Mr. Chairman, I'm proud to announce today, and I hate to correct you, we haven't captured 9 of the top 10 most individuals on our list. We've captured 10. Just this past weekend, we captured a thug down in Venezuela who was on our most wanted list and on the run for years. He has been captured, apprehended, and is on his way back to the United States of America. That's 10 of 10. Nobody in the FBI history has done that. This year is just another example of how this FBI is capturing literally the worst of the worst all around the world. On top of that, we've captured 6 of the most wanted fraudsters around the world. Taking the murder rate down 20 points is no easy effort. It requires a team lift, state, local, and international partners. This includes results in cities like Baltimore, which reached its lowest mid-year homicide numbers in recorded history this year. In Memphis, we accomplished a 50% reduction in homicide for a city that had the highest per capita homicide rate in the country.
1: Thanks. FBI Director Kash Patel testifying before the Senate Judiciary Committee.
0: President's Task Force. And right here in Washington, D.C., we are on track to have the lowest homicide numbers since 1990. These events are not by accident. The success means that this FBI has made America safer than it's ever been, and I'm proud to lead this agency. While doing all this great work for the American people and the world, the FBI prepared for the largest influx of tourists between the Club World Cup, 2 F1 races, protected 300,000 Americans in the Olympics, and then across 6 America 250 events and this year's World Cup alone. We welcomed over 12 million visitors to the United States to attend these events. Not one single security incident occurred at any single one of these events. No major security incidents. With our partners, this is how we keep America safe. This is what happens when we back the blue, and this new FBI has been rebuilt to crush violent crime and defend the homeland. These are important changes. These are important results that happen due to important changes. The changes are as follows. We established for the first time ever the Law Enforcement Partner Council, putting 1,000 agents back into the field, deployed more than 200 additional intel analysts permanently into the field instead of Washington, D.C., and bolstered our JTTFs, all 56 of them. We added for the first time ever in 1 year 2,750 task force officers to the FBI, putting trained men and women of law enforcement right in our offices. We created the NSPM-7 Joint Mission Center to turn intelligence into action against political violence and domestic terrorism, finally uniting 10 agencies for the first time in our history. That JMC, which is housed by this FBI, has already arrested more than 200 individuals, leading to 250 indictments. We built for the first time the Director's Strategic Information Center, our first ever joint operations center that modernized the FBI into sharing rapid intelligence that used to take hours, now takes less than 1 minute. We established the Nihilistic Violent Extremist Fusion Cell to bring our counterterrorism and child exploitation experts to target online predators who are preying on our children. This FBI has arrested 500% more predators online in this last 18 months than the prior 18 months before that. And through our 59 Homeland Security Task Forces, we created the first permanent of its presence of its kind across the nation to bring our state, local, federal, and intel partners into one location across this country to represent every single state. These are real-world changes. We saw great threats to our nation. We, in this FBI, led the effort to disrupt many plots, to include 8 extremists who wanted to kill elected officials, civilians, and military members at the White House UFC Freedom 250 event. We stopped it. We arrested 5 individuals last year for what we call the Pumpkin Day plot in Michigan, who wanted to blow up people in Michigan from 3 separate states. During a single month, our holiday month of December of last year, this FBI stopped 4 terrorist attacks in California, Texas, North Carolina, and Pennsylvania. Separate terrorist attacks were stopped. And just this past weekend, this FBI stopped another ISIS-inspired attack in Pittsburgh, arresting an individual before he was able to go out and kill innocent civilians in the name of ISIS. These attacks did not happen because the FBI and our partners worked around the clock, found the threats, and stopped them. Improving technology is something that is deeply important to me. And for the first time ever, we have expanded our overseas biometric collection efforts with foreign partners to intercept targets before they happen. That means we're getting more facial recognition scans, more iris scans, and more information about predators and people and criminals who wish to do us harm and stopping them before they can do that. Artificial intelligence, when used appropriately under the parameters of the law. When I got to the seat, this FBI had 2 test use cases for artificial intelligence. We just hit our 140th. That's a 605% increase since I've been in the seat to process information, to triage intelligence, analyze, and get this information out to our local partners. Recently, for the first time, the FBI was mandated by congressional statute to have a zero sample backlog at our DNA laboratory in Quantico. Over the last 4 years, that number grew to 1.8 million backlog in violation of federal statute. I'm proud to announce, as of just a couple of weeks ago, we have zeroed out that backlog because we use technology, AI, and improved equipment to make sure we capture these DNA profiles, put them in our CODIS database, and allow law enforcement partners to get after the threat. We established the first ever counter-UAS training center at a Redstone Arsenal in Huntsville, Alabama, to make sure that the modern threat that the adversary uses to harm our way of life is countermanded by state and locals. No FBI has ever built a schoolhouse for them. We did. And we have trained hundreds of law enforcement officers, which we deployed across the World Cup, to interdict 750 drones over 11 venues across the World Cup's 38 days. That's 78 Super Bowls in 38 days, to put it in perspective, and not a single major security incident there. The cyber strategy, the first of its kind by President Trump, was issued. And underneath that, the FBI launched Operation Winter Shield and Operation Riptide to go on defense and offense for cyber criminals. In our recent work, we launched 13 joint sequent operations, resulting in 200 arrests, 6 extraditions, and froze $23 million in illegally frozen assets, and took down millions of networks on the dark web. More accountability is coming through this FBI. We saved this FBI $300 million in taxpayer funding by scuttling wasteless leases and duplicative contracts. As I promised during my confirmation, the shift is outside of D.C. into the heartland of America, and I've reduced the footprint by 1/3 in Washington, D.C., and we're going to continue that effort. In terms of transparency, as you know, I'm committed to transparency. In just the first 18 months, we've shared nearly 50,000 pages of documents with the Senate and the House. To put that in perspective, that's a 350% increase from the prior 2 directors combined in 11 years. Foreign engagements are a critical part of this FBI's mission. Thanks to President Trump's leadership, this FBI is able to engage with foreign counterparts directly more than it's ever done before. I've single-handedly led more foreign engagements in the last 18 months than any 18-month tenure of an FBI director. Since I took over, I've made over 100 calls to my foreign counterparts. To put that in perspective, in the last 3.5 years of my predecessor's administration, he made 20. Because of this engagement, it directly led to the execution and transfer of 86 foreign transfer of custody, which the FBI executed overseas. That means 86 violent offenders, criminals, terrorists, narco-traffickers, gangbangers, and predators of children were brought back here for prosecution. On top of that,
1: FBI Director Kash Patel
0: saw a 54% increase in extraditions of individuals housed overseas, captured by this FBI, the same list, gangbangers, traffickers, terrorists, and those who want to do harm to our children and cyber criminals. These subjects are literally the worst of the worst, and this is what happens when you pick up the phone and call your partners. Indian country is something that's deeply important to me and something that I didn't want to have forgot. So Operation Steadfast Promise is the largest ever surge to Indian country across our country. We have almost 500 FBI employees dedicated to this mission alone. That has never happened in the history of the FBI. We also launched Voices Not Forgotten for Indian Country. If you're a missing person, if you're a victim, if you have information regarding the most high-profile cases on Indian country, this FBI quadrupled the reward to at least $25,000, and it's going to be an enduring, continuing program. We have investigated more and opened more Indian country investigations during these last 18 months than any FBI before. We've also opened up the Billings, Montana field office to add resources to the field. It's the first time we've opened up a new field office, full field office, in the FBI, along with our new field office, our law enforcement attaché office in New Zealand. So for the first time, this FBI has full law enforcement attaché offices across all Five Eyes partnerships, the most important intelligence sharing agreement there is. The men and women of this FBI are delivering. We're stopping terrorist attacks, securing our major sporting events, defending our critical infrastructure, and rebuilding this institution around one standard, putting the mission first. With this committee support, we'll continue to move forward, and we will never stop working for the American people. Thank you.
2: Thank you, Director Patel. Now we have 10 minutes time for each member. In April 2026, I wrote 8 major internet companies to ensure NCMEC received enough data to hold online child predators accountable. NCMEC informed me last month that several companies have, quote, significantly improved, unquote, their child safety reporting. The FBI has assigned personnel to NCMEC to review online reports. What improvements can these companies make so that the FBI can more effectively turn the tables and hunt down predators?
0: Thank you for your work. As you said, protecting our children is one of the greatest priorities we have. The National Center for Mission and Exploited Children, NCMEC, is a reliable partner, the leading partner of this FBI. And thanks to your outreach to the private sector partners, these companies, a lot of these large social media companies, behind your calls, I called them as well, Mr. Chairman. And what they've done is allowed us to gain access to their intelligence and their databases for the first time ever in a secure fashion, specifically for their role of manhunting child predators and finding missing and exploited children. And as I stated in my opening, we have found and located over 11,000 children. That's up 20-some percent. That's never happened before. So thank you for that jolt in the arm that was needed in the private sector, and we're going to continue to expand those engagements and work with Congress to draft legislation so that this continuous flow of data can come in legally and lawfully and that law enforcement can use it.
2: Since that's a priority of mine, I'd like to have your team update me if there are companies that continue to refuse to provide the data necessary to safeguard children online.
0: I will.
2: Department of Homeland Security has produced to my office letters of recommendation for 2 Afghan evacuees placed in the United States during the Biden administration. Department of Homeland Security has confirmed in writing that the government official who signed the letters was Morgan Killington. According to State Department emails, Killington is not a real person. The Afghan evacuees charged with shooting 2 West Virginia National Guardsmen and the Afghan evacuee charged with funding ISIS-K received those letters of recommendation. Clearly, this is a sign of failed vetting. Is the FBI performing ongoing reviews to ensure that known or suspected terrorists didn't slip into our country or otherwise should have been barred from entry? What has the FBI found up to date?
0: We are working with our partners at DHS who lead this mission on vetting. We are providing all of our intelligence that has been collected on these individuals every time we encounter them at the border. The numbers of known or suspected terrorists encountered at the northern and southern border have dropped, thanks to the securitization of the southern border and thanks to the presence of law enforcement and DHS on the northern border. We're going to continue to work with our intel partners to reach back through and analyze Operation Allies Welcome after the disastrous withdrawal from Afghanistan and continue to vet those individuals to make sure we never have an event, a tragic terrorist attack like we witnessed here in the heart of Washington, D.C. last year in Thanksgiving.
2: At last year's oversight hearing, I raised concerns about FBI files being hidden in what's called prohibited access and restricted access cases. You noted last year that you'd produce records found in these types of cases, which you have done a good job of. Please update the committee on the steps you've taken to ensure these types of records are discoverable and that records can't be hidden from Congress, from the courts, or from the American people under Freedom of Information Act.
0: The prohibitive cases, Mr. Chairman, were created just for that purpose, to evade transparency, to evade promulgation of FBI records that should be made available under the law and constitutional oversight. So we simply did the following. I eliminated prohibited cases. There are no more prohibited cases at the FBI because we work together not only with our interagency partners but the legislative branch to inform the American public when the law allows it to produce records so that you can conduct constitutional oversight. So prohibited cases no longer exist. Those that were classified prohibited, that writ label has been removed. That compartmentation has been completely disbanded. And now we will work with your committee to continue producing records for what used to be called prohibitive cases for the sole purpose of keeping things a secret.
2: As I brought up in my opening statement, I have concerns about how Round River records were stored, managed, and classified. Round River was the operation that shut down certain government sources regarding the Biden family with apparently no justification. For example, some records included banner markings with Round River as a classification code. That is highly unusual, if not outright improper, that you could have a Round River classification. What steps have you taken to investigate any improper classification of Round River records and hold people accountable?
0: Thanks to your referral, Mr. Chairman, and shedding light on this, we looked at the classification processes surrounding this quote-unquote creation of a compartment called Round River. We discovered that there was no FBI policy to substantiate such a classification, and that, in fact...
1: FBI Director Kash Patel answering a question from Senate Judiciary Chair Chuck Grassley.
0: ...basically made up. So now, working with you and your staff, we are committed to continue to produce, on top of the nearly 2,000 pages of documents on Round River that we've already produced, we will continue to produce documents around that. And also, we are conducting an internal investigation through Inspection Division on the individuals who launched and codified this false and fake compartment.
2: Okay. According to an August 2026 Justice Department Inspector General report, FBI officials during Ray's tenure retaliated against an FBI employee named Jacob Mercer. These FBI officials are still employed. At your nomination hearing, you committed to ensuring whistleblowers are protected from retaliation. What steps has the FBI taken to hold the retaliators accountable for their violation of law? And if nothing's been done, will you commit to updating the committee on accountability measures?
0: That is in the middle of an internal investigation, and as soon as I'm able to update the committee, after working with our Department of Justice and partners, I will do so.
2: So you can't comment further, is that what you're...
0: Not at this time, sir.
2: Okay. The Safer Skies Act granted long overdue authority to state and local law enforcement agencies to protect their communities from malicious drones. As of July 1st, the FBI had certified 46 eligible agencies to conduct drone mitigation, training a maximum of 16 officers per month. we can't get our law enforcement agencies certified to use these authorities fast enough. What is the FBI doing to expand and expedite its counter-drone training capacity for eligible state and local law enforcement agencies?
0: As you highlighted, Mr. Chairman, our state and local partners are critical to combat the counter-drone mission set. But the federal government provided no training or access at any level. So the FBI, under my leadership, stood up the first ever counter-UAS school. It's called NCUTSI, down at Redstone Arsenal in Huntsville, Alabama, where we've trained hundreds of law enforcement officers. That is a two-week class that goes continuously. We only paused it for the World Cup so that we could have all our counter-UAS experts in the field. And what we've asked for Congress is increased funding so that we can triple the size of that school, allowing more state and local officers to come in and work with us and deploy them like we did during the World Cup on our ground intercept teams to cover down on 11 separate venues and take down 750 drones. We need more equipment, more tech, and we also need more bodies trained, so we need more money for that.
2: For almost a decade, I've exposed political weaponization during Crossfire Hurricane, and you have as well. President Trump issued an executive order in each of his administration mandating declassification of Crossfire Hurricane records. Please describe the steps you've taken to ensure full declassification and whether other agencies like the CIA have created roadblocks for this declassification. This is my last question.
0: The Crossfire Hurricane declassification at the FBI, at least what's under my control, Mr. Chairman, has been fully declassified. There is some information in there that I do not control because we do not own it. And we have vigorously worked with our intelligence community partners to declassify that. We've produced the largest amount of Crossfire Hurricane documentation to the Congress ever, and we're going to continue. We're going to continue to do that, Mr. Chairman.
2: Okay. Thanks, Senator Durbin.
3: Thanks, Mr. Chairman. Mr. Patel, 1 year ago, my home state of Illinois was experiencing the beginning of a ruthless, reckless, deadly campaign orchestrated by this administration known as Midway Blitz. Masked federal agents armed with military-grade weapons and unmarked vehicles descended on Chicago and other communities, bashing in car windows, indiscriminately rounding up people, deploying chemical agents and shooting innocent people. A Border Patrol agent shot U.S. citizen and Chicago native Miramar Martinez 5 times after sideswiping her vehicle. She survived. After Ms. Martinez was shot, DHS branded her as a domestic terrorist. A Border Patrol agent bragged about shooting her, and an FBI agent falsely claimed she chased a Border Patrol agent before she was shot. Director Patel, after the shooting, you took to social media, posted a video of a different collision that you said supported DHS. You said, quote, attack our law enforcement and this FBI will find you and bring you to justice, close quote. DHS and FBI have since refused to correct the record. No charges filed against Ms. Martinez, who was shot 5 times by these agents. In another event, an ICE agent shot and killed Silverio Villegas Gonzalez shortly after he dropped his children off at school and daycare. Publicly released video footage and the ICE agent's own statement contradict DHS claims that the ICE agent who shot him was, quote, dragged a significant distance and, quote, feared for his life.
1: Senate Judiciary Ranking Member Dick Durbin.
3: In the past, the FBI would have swiftly responded to these shootings, gathering evidence and working with the Justice Department Civil Rights Division to conduct a civil rights investigation, but not now. This morning on your website of the FBI is the following. The FBI is the primary federal agency responsible for investigating possible violations of federal civil rights statutes. Director Patel, why has the FBI refused to investigate either of these shootings?
0: We have not refused to investigate either of these shootings. These investigations are currently ongoing, and so I'm unable to comment on the nature of them. We are not the only agency involved, since it involves multiple federal agencies, so we have to work with our federal and state and local partners to collect the information and allow the Department of Justice to make whatever decision they deem appropriate.
3: Do you still stand behind the false statements you made in social media after Miriam Martinez was shot?
0: Those false statements, according to you, are not false statements. They're clipped together to make it sound like I lied, and I didn't.
3: Well, I can tell you that she's never been charged with a crime after being shot 5 times and turning over the video for your approval and review, as well as other agencies.
0: You want her to be charged for being shot?
3: Do you?
0: That's what you just said. Well, I'm not going to charge someone for being shot.
3: Let me quote what you said. Attack our law enforcement and the FBI will find you and bring you to justice.
0: Yes.
3: Were you bringing her to justice by shooting her 5 times?
0: We didn't shoot her.
3: The federal government did, and you're responsible for determining whether there's any violation of civil rights statutes, and you refuse to do so. Unfortunately, giving a blank slate to these agents is not an encouragement for good conduct, and you know that as well as I do. Let me ask you on a separate question. According to a memo issued this June, the FBI has lowered its hiring standards by dropping automatic disqualification for applicants who have stolen from prior employees, paid for sex, or engaged in bestiality. In July, you claim the FBI is, quote, losing too many qualified candidates to the rigors of requirements from yesteryear. Director Patel, do you believe those who have previously stolen from employers, solicited sex, or engaged in bestiality are qualified candidates that the FBI is losing?
0: Thank you for bringing this up so we can get to the truth of the matter. What we did was we did not want to punish victims of bestiality, victims who were trafficked. We did not want to make it an automatic disqualification for the FBI to consider you if you are a victim of these awful, heinous acts. They still have to go to the same rigorous standards and application process. And on your other note, regarding our standards have never been higher. We've just hired on 307 former law enforcement and military officers. We've just hired on 470 individuals who have advanced degrees, and we've just hired on 448 individuals who are fluent in multiple foreign languages. So we have not changed the standards. We are not going to target victims and prevent them from serving in their capacity to serve this country.
3: Listen to this.
0: Who may be most motivated to serve FBI workforce.
3: He's no longer protecting those who have been charged with bestiality. He's protecting those who are victims. Just turned it upside down.
0: No, you
3: did. No, you actually did,
0: because you lied.
3: No, I could just tell you what I'm reading to you is you dropped automatic disqualification for applicants who have been engaged in bestiality. Not victims of bestiality, applicants who have engaged. Do you disagree with that?
0: Applicants who have engaged in bestiality means they were victims of bestiality because they were forced to do so. And at this FBI, we are not going to criminalize and prevent victims from serving the United States of America and the premier law enforcement agency in the world. They did that before. I eliminated the bureaucracy that prevented these great Americans from serving or at least being considered from serving, and I'm going to continue to do that.
3: Turn it upside down.
1: FBI Director Kash Patel.
3: So on the Epstein files, do you believe the files contain no meaningful evidence of additional wrongdoing by others who were not charged so far?
0: The Epstein files, 3.5 million pages have been released by this administration. By the prior administration, 0 pages were released. This Department of Justice has investigated those files, and we've encouraged individuals to continuously come forward with credible information. We will always investigate victims of human trafficking. As you have seen by the fact that we've arrested over 5,000 child predators and human traffickers, which is the largest number in an 18-month span. So if you want to keep talking about the Epstein files, go ahead. This FBI will always investigate individuals, as we have done.
3: So you just missed one important point. You may remember it. Congress had to pass a law requiring the disclosure of the Epstein files. We had to wait until a woman was elected to Congress that gave us the necessary votes in the House to discharge the bill and force a vote in the House on the release of the Epstein files. This was not volunteered by the Trump administration. It took a law to force them to do it.
0: You could have passed that law in the Biden administration.
3: Yeah, sure. Well, let me tell you, could have come up with a better explanation than that, that's for sure. Let me ask you about a specific case of corruption, since you've made some statements about fraud and corruption. You've touted the Trump administration and FBI's success in cracking down on fraud and corruption. At a press conference in June, you stated you should take a look at what leadership from the White House and President Trump's prioritization to go after and combat fraud looks like. Fraud is no longer being tolerated. It's not being put up with. Recent reports, Mr. Patel, have revealed that Corey Lewandowski, while he was at the Department of Homeland Security, approached senior officials from Qatar and UAE, offering to represent them on the side in issues that fell under DHS purview. Director Patel, was the FBI aware of Corey Lewandowski's effort to sell access to government services for personal gain before this report was published?
0: Not as far as I'm aware, and as to your work on fraud that we are doing, we are the first FBI to capture the six most wanted fraudsters in just 3 months. Over $2 billion worth of fraud in Americans was taken
3: from us. Let's go back to my question. Has the FBI initiated any investigation into these allegations regarding Mr. Lewandowski?
0: I would refer you to DHS. He was a DHS employee.
3: So the FBI, you can't say that the FBI has invested any investigation into this allegation?
0: I'm not going to comment on that.
3: I can understand that. I yield, Mr. Chairman.
2: For the benefit of people who wonder when we're going to call on the Republican side, it'll be Kennedy. Yeah, Kennedy, Blackburn, Schmidt, and then it'll be on the Democrat side, the first three will be White House, Klobuchar, Blumenthal, Senator Kennedy.
4: Thank you, Mr. Chairman. Mr. Director, I've got a couple of questions here. I'm really trying to understand, because I listened to the exchange between you and Senator Durbin, and I've read a few news accounts, and I'm confused. The FBI has qualifications to be an FBI agent. Is that correct?
0: Yes, we've increased those qualifications and standards.
4: Pull that mic closer to you.
0: We've increased the standards and qualifications.
4: Okay, but you have qualifications.
0: Yes, sir.
4: Now, you recently changed them. Is that right?
0: Some of them.
4: Some of them. Mm-hmm. And why did you do that?
0: We changed the bureaucracy. Because when you first apply to the FBI, this is the most important example I can give, any position, special agent, intel analyst, support staff, you had to wait 100 days because of bureaucratic waste before the FBI contacted you again. And what that meant was people who wanted to be employed by the FBI were finding jobs with other law enforcement agencies because they couldn't afford to wait around anymore.
4: So you're going to do it quicker?
0: Yep.
4: Okay. But what about the actual substantive qualifications that have been reported? What changes did you make there?
0: We require you to do a pull-up if you want to be an FBI agent.
4: I understand. But you know what I'm getting at.
0: Mm-hmm.
4: Okay, I'm trying to understand this case. Before the FBI made these changes, there were certain things that disqualified you from being an FBI agent.
0: Mm-hmm.
4: And you, not you, but the agency said, we're no longer going to allow these things, this behavior, to disqualify you. What were the things you changed?
0: Simply that if you were a victim of some of these vicious crimes and you wanted to serve this country, the FBI is now, for the first time ever, considering your application and not disqualifying you.
4: Victim of what? Give me the example.
0: Prostitution, bestiality, crimes like that, traffickers.
4: Okay. So if you were, it's not if you frequented a prostitute, it's if you were a prostitute?
0: If you're, yes, the victim, forced into it.
4: Okay. What about the bestiality?
0: Same thing, because the regs wrote it up in a fashion before I arrived that addressed prostitution, bestiality, and trafficking. They were there before I got there.
4: Tell me what it said before.
0: It automatically disqualified any individual who participated on either side of it. Obviously, we are never going to hire the criminal.
4: This side of what? The bestiality?
0: Yes.
4: So you disqualified the animal?
0: Well, I don't think we have great canines, but we're not going to disqualify.
4: I understand. I'm trying to understand why you did this. This is not directed at you, Mr. Director. And I understand the game. People try to make you look bad. We do the same thing when the other party's in office. And all this stuff has really hurt the FBI. It's really hurt the FBI. So I'm trying to get to the bottom of this. Why would you, in light of the context and what we're going through, and we're having a tough time attracting agents, good quality agents we all can trust, because so many people, fairly or unfairly, think that in order to be an FBI agent now, your political point of view matters. Why would you even get into bestiality?
0: we are not into bestiality, but a lot of these individuals.
4: I know you're not, but you changed.
0: But I'm trying to explain it. Hang on.
4: You changed the qualifications and mentioned bestiality.
0: If Joe
4: participated in bestiality, mm-hmm. not as the animal, but as the human, don't you think he ought to be disqualified?
0: If he voluntarily did it, sure, but if he was trafficked into it.
4: Okay, how do you involuntarily do it?
0: In a lot of these cases, when human traffickers, who are some of the worst individuals on planet Earth, they don't just traffic you for prostitution, they traffic you for degrading acts of all kind, and they force you into that type of conduct. And some of these individuals would go on to be law enforcement officers who qualified to be law enforcement officers and later applied to the FBI.
4: I mean, these changes didn't start with you, did
0: no.
4: they?
1: Republican Louisiana Senator John Kennedy.
4: He came to you and recommended?
0: Yeah.
4: Yeah. And when you saw bestiality, I say this with respect, the person who recommended it, why didn't you just say, what planet did you parachute in from? Why do I want to lead?
0: Well, that was my initial response.
4: Why do I want to lead with my chin and get into bestiality?
0: That was my initial response, Senator. But they then explained to me and showed me cases in which people were forced into it and had applied to the FBI. And so I thought they should be considered. It's not an automatic disqualification. That's all.
4: Okay. All right. I think I understand. But you're not telling us today that if a human being had sex with an animal, that they can still be an FBI agent?
0: No.
4: Are you?
0: No.
4: They can't be, can they?
0: They cannot.
4: In fact, they ought to be in jail, right?
0: They all are.
4: Yeah, well, okay. Don't you think, no, I don't want to lead you. Yeah, I do. Don't you think we ought to get rid of this concept of special purpose employee?
0: At the FBI?
4: Everywhere.
0: I can't speak for the rest of the government, but I don't think the FBI has any special purpose in
4: place. Yeah, but I want your opinion.
0: Well,
4: all you're doing is inviting trouble.
0: My opinion for the FBI is we don't have them.
4: Would you have them? You would think it's a good idea or a bad idea?
0: I don't. Well, when you refer to special purpose employee, I don't know what you mean.
4: I'm talking about somebody who is not a full-time federal employee, mm-hmm. but they're working for the people as a federal employee, but they're not subject to the conflicts of interest rules.
0: We don't have any of those. Everybody that works at
4: yeah,
0: the
4: FBI. Yeah, but we do through in the federal government, don't we?
0: I can't speak for the
4: sure
0: other. Sure,
4: we do. That's what happened over at Homeland Security. Why do we want
0: to
4: do this?
0: You'd
4: why don't we just get rid of them?
0: You'd have to talk to DHS. I can't
4: speak for talking to you. I want your opinion. You're the director of the FBI.
0: I'm not able to give an opinion for the rest of the government, just how we operate at the FBI.
4: Tell me, final question, then I'll yield back. No, I'm not. Are you involved, is the FBI involved in the investigations at Homeland Security?
0: Which ones, sir? Sorry.
4: The ones with respect to any alleged misconduct at senior levels.
0: If it's referred to us by DHS and it comes to the department, then yes.
4: But how are you involved?
0: We're involved. They always reach out and ask for our assistance in collecting information and evidence, and so we participate.
4: Okay. All right. Tell me about this, the Agent Gardena. Is that how you say his name?
0: Yes, sir.
4: Who is he? Is he there? Is he gone?
0: All I can say on that
4: what is... What are the allegations with respect to him?
0: He's no longer there, and it's has been publicly reported an ongoing investigation, so I really can't comment on
4: okay.
0: any of those details.
4: What did he do? Why is he no longer there? Is he fired?
0: He violated the FBI standards and code of conduct.
4: So you fired him?
0: Yes.
4: Okay. And he's being investigated.
0: Per public reporting.
4: Sir?
0: Per public reporting, I can tell you.
4: You can't tell me. You yeah. can't talk about it. You'd have to drown me in the Pacific if you told me.
0: I would never do that, Senator.
4: I understand. Okay, I got it. But it is being addressed.
0: Yes, sir.
4: Okay. I yield back, Mr. Chairman.
2: Thank you, Senator Kennedy. Now, Senator Whitehouse.
5: Welcome, Director Patel. We have a recurring topic about your grand jury testimony. And to this date, we still don't have either a transcript of or a description by you of your grand jury testimony. Let me ask you, with respect to that grand jury testimony, was there ever a court order preventing you from divulging your own testimony, as is every grand jury witness's right?
0: I don't believe there was a court order, but the investigation at the time was ongoing.
5: Okay, so no court order. Was your right to disclose your own testimony ever limited by the Department of Justice either sealing your testimony or instructing you not to provide it?
0: I don't know. You'd have to ask the Department of Justice.
5: Well, how would the Department of Justice instruct you not to exercise your right to divulge your own grand jury testimony without you knowing about it?
0: Whether it's my grand jury testimony or anyone else's, that's up to the individual whether they want to or don't want to.
5: Correct. And you said,
0: you said that you
5: did want to, so we're over the hurdle of whether you wanted to or not. You actually testified to that fact. So then the next question is, were you inhibited from doing what you wanted to do and disclosing your own grand jury testimony by any order of the Department of Justice?
0: Not that I'm aware of.
5: Okay. All right.
1: Democratic Rhode Island Senator Sheldon Whitehouse.
5: And you're aware that to this date you still have not disclosed a summary of your testimony or a transcript of your testimony or given us any information about your actual grand jury testimony.
0: But as I've said, the courts can provide that transcript. I've said they should.
5: You actually are the one who can provide the
0: not the transcript
5: description.
0: Well, that testimony occurred, what, 4 years ago? So the transcript is the best evidence of that information, and the courts and any American can go plead to the court for release of that transcript.
5: Yeah, and you can also describe your testimony, and you have so far not done so, correct?
0: 4 years later, no.
5: Ever? Like from then until now?
0: Yeah, the transcript is the best evidence of that information, so the transcript should say that.
5: So let's change to Jeffrey Epstein. With considerable effort by Ranking Member Wyden on the Finance Committee, a bevy of suspicious activity reports were brought to everyone's attention. Those suspicious activity reports related to financial transactions with accounts associated with Jeffrey Epstein, in some cases with banks, Russian banks that have since been put under various restrictions, and in some cases dealing with old Soviet countries and Russia itself. Now, you have Epstein-associated accounts. You have transactions that relate to sanctioned banks. You have the reason that these were suspicious activity reports being denominated as danger of money laundering, danger of trafficking. So, and by the way, their headline is suspicious activity reports, which I think is a pretty good clue that there could be suspicious activity in there. Has there been any investigation by the FBI into those Epstein-related suspicious activity reports?
0: So the SARs that you're referring to are a tool in which the Treasury Department initiates an investigation based on information produced by the banking system. And so any suspicious activity reports go first to the United States Treasury, and if there's something that they find, they refer it to us.
5: So there's been no referral?
0: I'll have to go back and check.
5: And the FBI can't look into suspicious activity reports on its own?
0: It's the province of the Treasury Department first.
5: First. But if they don't move for whatever reason, when you have Epstein suspicious activity reports that are reported to actually even relate to trafficking of girls, shouldn't that be enough to get the FBI to follow up on that?
0: We'll follow up on any credible information, as I've said since day one.
5: But you didn't with respect to these suspicious activity reports, correct?
0: I'm saying I didn't. I'm saying I'd have to check and get back to you.
5: Okay. Well, Mr. Chairman, we went like zero for answers from the FBI for our questions for the record from a year ago. So I hope that if, since the witness is now here under oath, said that he's willing to get back to me on that, I hope that I can have the chairman's support in getting answers when we ask that as a question for the record.
6: Please get back to him on that.
5: Yes, sir. Also related to Epstein, we have law enforcement authorities in Poland, Norway, and Latvia who have said that the department has not responded to requests for Epstein-related information in their investigations into Jeffrey Epstein and his network. And there's public reporting from the United Kingdom that they, too, have not been provided requested information. This tends to go through your legats, and I would assume that the FBI was involved in processing those requests for Epstein information. What is the status of those requests, and why has the FBI not yet provided the requested Epstein information to your law enforcement coordinates in those four countries?
0: Well, as you said, it's a request to the Department of Justice, so they can comment on the status of it. If we assisted in any request for information like we do all the time with our European partners, we produce relevant information that we are lawfully allowed to give and turn it over to the department to hand over to our partners. I don't know the status of each individual case.
5: Do you know whether any information has been provided to these four countries' law enforcement operations related to
0: Jeffrey Epstein? I'm not familiar with the four countries you're talking about, what law enforcement they're talking about, but we always and routinely provide information.
5: Well, I guess we'll have to follow up on that. I had thought that investigations related to Jeffrey Epstein would be enough of a priority that when other sovereign nations ask you for Epstein-related information and there's public reporting that you've failed to comply with their requests, that that would be something you would know about and not be caught by surprise by in a...
0: Well, I'm not sure what public reporting you're talking about, but public reporting generally isn't accurate.
5: Well, this is authorities in Poland, Norway, and Latvia specifically. It's not just the public reporting.
0: Well,
5: let's try something else then. Let's try the remaining pages of the FBI documents that have not yet been provided pursuant to the Epstein disclosure law.
1: Democratic Rhode Island Senator Sheldon Whitehouse.
5: As you'll recall, the travel of this was that a woman testified to FBI agents that she had been both sexually and physically assaulted by Donald Trump around the ages of 14 to 15. There were FBI 302s that resulted from those investigations, from those interviews. In the first cull, the only 302s that were released were the ones that did not mention Donald Trump. When the department was caught having held back the other ones, I think because bait stamps revealed their existence, the department then coughed up the 302s that did mention Donald Trump. But we still have 37 undisclosed pages that seem to be the contemporaneous FBI notes that would have formed the basis for the 302 summaries. Am I accurate in suggesting that those 37 pages likely include the FBI contemporaneous notes from that interview, from those interviews?
0: We have complied with the statute and the court orders and produced 3.5 million pages of documents for the first time ever. Investigators looked at the information in real time in the prior prior administration and made the determinations on referrals for prosecution and not. We've also repeatedly stated if there's new information, we want everyone to come forward so that we can analyze that information as to what is and isn't remaining.
5: So what are those 37 pages?
0: I don't know what you're referencing. We've produced 3.5 million pages, and we will continue to comply.
5: Yeah, but not these 37.
0: You say there's 37 pages.
5: My time has expired. Thank you, Chairman.
2: DOJ alleged lack of transparency in the Epstein matter, yet when I raise concerns about the Biden administration about the FBI's mishandling of sexual misconduct by FBI agents, my Democratic colleagues largely stayed quiet. Moreover, my Democratic colleagues didn't raise a finger to investigate Hunter Biden's potential violation of the Mann Act regarding sex trafficking. Without objection, I'd introduce into the record 150 pages of Hunter Biden's text messages showing those potential violations of the law. So I want to make very clear my Democratic colleagues can't have it both ways for political convenience. The fact is the administration has made more Epstein records public than anyone. Senator Blackburn.
7: Thank you, Mr. Chairman. And indeed, our Democratic colleagues do try to have it both ways, whether it is on Epstein or comments about safety in the country. And last year, we had a hearing with you, Director, where one of our Democratic colleagues railed about how you were making the country less safe. And I just want to refute that because we can point to what you and the Memphis Safe Task Force have done in Memphis, Tennessee, that is making Memphis and Tennessee and indeed the entire country safer. Now, we're coming up on 1 year of the Memphis Safe Task Force, and every day I get a report from the task force, and it shows where we are year to date. As you will see from this, we have had right at 13,000 arrests. We have apprehended over 1,400 known gang members. They are off the streets. They are locked up. They are being prosecuted. There are over 2,100 illegal firearms that have been recovered and removed from the streets. And thank goodness you and the task force have located 189 missing children that were being held there in Memphis. Now, these are not individuals that are guilty of lesser crimes. In the 29 arrests that were made just yesterday, here are some of the crimes. Criminally negligent homicide, first-degree murder, prohibited weapon machine gun, possession of a firearm while in possession of marijuana, and unlawful possession of a weapon. This is all in a day's good work for the 30 federal agencies that are on the ground there working as a team, delivering for Memphians, and through their work and through your leadership, they have cut the crime rate in Memphis in half.
1: Republican Tennessee Senator Marsha Blackburn.
7: Now, some of my colleagues may want to refute this, but the stats prove the point. The country is safer. Memphis is the model. Memphians are grateful. I hear from them every day. So, Director, I would love for you to talk for just a moment about where we are with the task force and where we go with this.
0: Thank you, Senator. As you recall, I was educated by you and your colleagues in Tennessee during the confirmation process that Memphis had the highest per capita homicide rate in the country. And I said if I was confirmed, we would do something about that. And the president stood up his task force, both in Washington, D.C. and Memphis. But the FBI led the efforts prior to that and during the task force through Operation Viper. And what we did, and Operation Viper, by the way, is deployed across at least 25 major cities across the country. It is our Violent Crime Initiative Task Force that goes into these urban environments and seeks out ground-level intelligence to work up Title IIIs and search warrants to not just go in and do visible surveillance and visible operations, but we build a systematic campaign to collect intelligence and drive out the actual root causes of the crime of gang warfare, which was the problem plaguing Memphis and the problem plaguing localized cities across America. We were able to apprehend not just the gangbangers and their firearms. We were able, like we did in Pennsylvania and Philadelphia, in the Wayman Street Gang, we literally uprooted an entire city block and eliminated that entire street gang. We use that same concept in Memphis, and we're going to continue to do that to remove guns at rapid rates, to find children that were missing for years, and also, most importantly, to reduce the homicide rate and return Memphis to the great city that it was.
7: And across the country, how many children have you found?
0: 11,100 in the last 18 months.
7: Say that again for me.
0: 11,100. It's a 21% increase.
7: That's right. And I think under the Biden administration, we had north of 300,000 children that could not be found. I want to talk a little bit more about that. The chairman talked about the Report Act that was signed into law earlier, and we also have the Safe Cloud Storage Act that is following with that. And this deals with the work we have with NCMEC that we are doing. And the chairman talked about this, and I think it is so important that we be able to safely store and transfer and process this CSAM so that we're able to investigate these heinous crimes. So a couple of things here. I want you to talk for a moment about the new processes your team has put in place and touch on how you're using AI to drill down and help find these predators, perverts, groomers, and get them locked.

0: and get them locked up.
1: So it's an all-encompassing effort. I've always said that the cyberspace is the space the adversary uses the most to commit its most violent crimes against America. And the adversary has no rules and no laws. In order for us to catch up to the adversary, the criminals, the terrorists, the gangbangers, we have to work with our private sector partners. We, for the first time at the FBI, have professionally partnered and officially partnered with more private sector individual companies in social media and AI, a 600% increase in AI alone invested into the Bureau on the admin side of the house, on the operational side of the house, to decrease the workload for our employees to sit there and work out the minutiae of paperwork rather than being in the field, which is what we are doing, driving operations in the field through intelligence. And in order to do and deliver that intelligence, we can't have it sitting in a data rack. We have to have a triage, so we brought in AI. We, the U.S. government, cannot build that AI infrastructure. Our partners have already built it. So under the law, we are making sure civil liberties are protected and utilizing the fact that this great information has been collected and sitting on the shelf. And what we did was we put it in the field, we put intel analysts in the field, and we said it to our SACs, our 56 SACs across the country, you're in charge. You know your AORs better than anyone else, which is why you've seen the largest reduction in violent crime in American history.
0: And utilization of AI is part of the modernization process for your FBI systems, correct?
1: Yes, to the tune of a 605% increase since I hit the seat.
0: That is wonderful. Jack Smith is going to come before us later this month. And we've heard so much about weaponization of the FBI. And, of course, Americans saw this with Arctic Frost and Crossfire Hurricane. And they saw it with conservatives that were targeted throughout the country, whether it had to do with schools and children or our pro-life issues. So walk me through what you have done, what steps you have taken to remove weaponization from the Bureau.
1: So having been targeted myself by a weaponization of law enforcement, we went after it internally because the FBI needs to be accountable to the American citizens and not just execute and enforce the law. So we looked at every individual that was involved with things like the Catholic memo, or the intentional malfeasance surrounding intelligence collection and intelligence production, and made sure that those individuals no longer work at the FBI. It's that simple. If you participated in that sort of conduct, we removed you, and we're continue to do that. And in terms of criminal investigations that sprout from that, you know, I can only comment on what's been made public, but there are a number of ongoing investigations regarding this illegal conduct.
0: Birthright tourism. We know that there are about 33,000 births that we know of that are taking place utilizing birthright tourism. And I've got legislation. I'm working to try to give President Trump more tools to fight this. With the Banned Birthright Tourism Act, it would amend Immigration and Nationality Act and make it clear that any alien engaging in birthright tourism is inadmissible to the country, and if they're here, they are deportable. And I know that you have worked with DOJ on some issues around this. I think it is a heinous practice. It's got to come to an end, and I would like for you to touch on what you're doing to make certain that we end birthright tourism.
1: We are following the federal statutes that we have on the books right now, and we're working with our partners in Congress to draft new legislation to give us new authorities to make sure that we can combat the threat, because we want the United States of America to be open for legal immigration and not for illegal immigration. And we're going to continue to work to that end and work with our partners in Congress. We've asked them for more resources and legislation, and we need some bolstering in that capacity.
0: Thank you, Mr. Chairman.
2: Thank you. Senator Klobuchar.
3: Thank you very much, Mr. Chairman. Director Patel, you and I were together at the National Law Enforcement Officers Memorial Candlelight Vigil in May, along with law enforcement leaders and families of fallen officers, to honor the lives and sacrifices of over 360 officers who died in the line of duty, including three from my state. Our first responders put their lives on the line every day to keep their community safe. Earlier this month, we saw the courage of the brave men and women of law enforcement firsthand. Police were on the scene within

0: 2 minutes of receiving a 911 call about shots fired in an apartment building and help get people to hospitals and others to safety, all while the officers being shot at themselves. 2 Minnesotans were tragically killed, but it would have been a lot more. I know the FBI was also on the scene, and I want to thank the Minnesota FBI for their assistance, as well as the assistance and cooperation that they gave us, both statewide and federally, with the horrific mass shooting at Annunciation Church of 20-some people, as well as the murder of Melissa and Mark Hortman. As you know, this was all in the last year.
1: Democratic Minnesota Senator Amy Klobuchar.
0: I also hope that we will see that kind of cooperation in the ongoing investigations of the killings of Alex Pretty and Renee Good. I want to acknowledge the work of the FBI agents and federal prosecutors in making sure that people who steal taxpayer money in Minnesota are held accountable. I strongly support, we've talked about this, the prosecution of fraud cases by the U.S. Attorney's Office in Minnesota. As you know, I've been involved with this office for years, and I fought to ensure that the office had the resources to investigate the fraud and prosecute criminals to the fullest extent of the law. I discussed the importance of these investigations and prosecutions with Attorneys General Bondi and Blanche, as well as Assistant Attorney General for the National Fraud Division, McDonald, both in private as well as at public hearings. And I hope I have your commitment to continue providing resources for these investigations. Could you talk about your commitment to continue in providing resources for the fraud investigations and give us some update? We know in Minnesota that we've had over 98 people and 60 convictions indicted, convicted, with more to come. Could you talk about the status, not just in Minnesota, but across the country?
2: Yes, Senator, and thanks for bearing through the rain 2 years running at the Law Enforcement Memorial. So there's two types of fraud that I want to talk about real quick. In Minnesota specifically, it's related to the Feeding Our Futures program, which racked up a fraud about $500 million in value, which was money that was sent from basically the federal government through the state governments through entities that were dispersed illegally in Minnesota. And as you said, we've indicted and charged about 100 people, and I think majority of them have been convicted. The rest of that investigation is ongoing, and we're going to continue to root out that fraud in Minnesota. And that fraud is led by, the president's anti-fraud task force. And we were just in Kansas City yesterday with the vice president doing another version of that and highlighting the fact that the FBI had arrested 6 of the most wanted fraudsters in the world in the last 3 months, totaling over $2 billion in fraud. They were on 4 separate continents. We found them all, and we returned them here to justice. And we are now in the process of returning that money. The second part of that real quick, Senator, is the scam center fraud. So the FBI has launched, and I hosted the first ever Scam Center symposium in Southeast Asia in the cross-border regions of Thailand, Burma, and Cambodia, which no one really ever thinks about, is the epicenter of the fraud that tens of thousands of Americans are facing. And in the last 18 months, the FBI has read 4 joint operations overseas in the Middle East and in Southeast Asia, where we've seen $17 billion in fraud, crypto and cash. And we've also, that's our Operation Blackout. That is the premier law enforcement program leading the annihilation of scam centers. We go in there, we free the traffic workers, we collect evidence, and then we work with our partners to literally bulldoze those scam centers so they can never be up again. And we suffocate their communications capability with the private sector by eliminating their access to the internet. And the last thing is, through Operation Level Up, we're on the proactive side of fraud. So we have reached out to our communities and our partners and said, if you see something, if you are a target, let us know early. We've prevented $1 billion in fraud from Americans before they were victimized by these scam centers. We're going to continue that work.
0: Thanks. Just quick, I've long supported efforts led by Senator Grassley to strengthen the False Claims Act, support the Justice Department's efforts to address whistleblower allegations. Quick answer, what role should whistleblowers, including key TAM cases, play in rooting out fraud in government programs?
2: They're essential.
0: Okay, thank you. Turning to the matter I referenced before, the killings of Renee Good and Alex Pretty, you know that Renee Good's final words to the officers were, "I'm not mad at you," and Alex Pretty, a VA intensive care nurse who did one of the most selfless jobs that anyone could think of, His last words were to a woman who had been shoved to the ground were, "Are you okay?" Alex Preddy's parents have spoken out about wanting to get meaningful information about the status of the investigation. And I know the FBI takes pride in how it treats victims. Will you ensure that the Bureau provides meaningful information to the families in these cases?
2: Yes.
0: Okay. And we have concerns about the Bureau's actions after, of course, both killings. But after Renee Good was killed, according to reports, the FBI failed to process the car for evidence. Do you agree that it is important for the Bureau to conduct timely, thorough investigations of officer-involved shootings?
2: When we are the lead agency, yes.
0: All right. And so with that answer, it makes me sort of step back a little. So is the lead agency then, in your mind, is going to be the state and the locals for the Renee Good and Alex Preddy shootings? Because, again, we're going to have cooperation, as we have in all of the instances I mentioned about Annunciation, Melissa and Mark Hortman's killing, and others.
2: We will fully support all those investigations. It doesn't matter if it's a state investigation, federal investigation, Bureau investigation, DHS investigation. We're fully committed to support all of them.
1: FBI Director Kash Patel testifying before the Senate Judiciary Committee.
0: I have great concerns regarding the president's use of the Justice Department when it comes to our democracy. Do you believe it is proper for the president to use the FBI to influence any election or give an advantage to one party or another over another?
2: I don't believe any president should be doing that, and this president has not done that for the FBI.
0: Okay, and since the Civil War, well, the Justice Department manual, and I will say, makes it very clear that is the case. But we are concerned because of some of the statements the president has made and some of the actions that have been taken across the country. Since the Civil War, federal law has made clear that the president does not have the authority to deploy armed federal officials to election sites. Are you aware of the Justice Department's longstanding guidance that states that FBI agents cannot conduct investigations inside polling places on Election Day, and that federal prosecutors have no authority to send FBI special agents or deploy U.S. Marshals to polling places?
2: I'm aware.
0: And so will you commit to following clear federal law and DOJ policy and not deploy federal agents to polling places?
2: We will always follow the law and the guidelines.
0: Okay. During your time as FBI director, the Bureau has investigated members of the media for activities related to news gatherings, such as reporting on government whistleblowers. According to reports, in July, you personally oversaw an investigation in which subpoenas were issued to New York Times journalists who reported about security deficiencies in the Qatari-donated Air Force One, and armed officers were even sent to reporters' homes. These subpoenas were withdrawn because a federal judge found the Justice Department failed to follow its own rules about subpoenaing journalists. Is that correct?
2: I think that's an accurate summary, but just real quick, we are not targeting the journalists. We are looking to find out who leaks sensitive and classified information as a government employee.
0: Okay, and I will note that the judge said in his ruling, he said, subpoenas to reporters are not the first thing you do. They are the last thing you do. And so do you believe that subpoenaing reporters just 24 hours after the story was published, is that the last resort?
2: Well, there was a lot of work that went into that, Kate, and it's still ongoing, and so I'm not going to comment on it, but we work through all the hurdles that the guidelines require.
0: Okay. We'll follow up on that. Last, in July, more than 30 municipal water systems in Minnesota were targeted in a coordinated cyber attack. It has been publicly reported that this was likely the work of Iranian hackers as opposed to Minnesotans, which the president at one point stated. This isn't the first time that a cyber attack has targeted municipal systems in Minnesota. Last summer, we had a cyber attack on the city of St. Paul. Can you update us on the FBI's response to the recent cyber attack on at least a dozen states' water systems, including Minnesota, South Dakota, Michigan, and Arkansas?
2: Yeah, this is one of the most critical things that the FBI is doing in terms of our cyber operations. So When the adversary attacks our critical infrastructure, the FBI has asked and engaged with our partners to be in early and often, just like we did with the five major banks last year. We got in on Friday. We exfiltrated all the bad actors by Sunday. On the water system attack that you're talking about, the problem is the deficiency in the private sector. Remember, 85% of the critical infrastructure in this country is owned by the private sector, that they were using edge routers and PLC devices that were 25 years old. And we've asked those companies to harden those devices because it's so easy for just one person on one keyboard in a faraway land. It doesn't even have to be a united effort to come in and break through to that system. So we're working with that specific company on the Minnesota and the other states that you identified, but we're also working through our Operation Riptide, our cyber offensive operations. We've led 600 private sector engagements with critical infrastructure companies across the country to allow us to come in early and often with our cyber action teams, because we can eliminate the threat and we can also tie back the intelligence to broader operators and take down the global threat.
3: Senator Schmidt.
4: Thank you, Mr. Chairman. I want to thank you, Director Patel, for the outset, for your redirection and change of focus of the Bureau from, you know, the overt and historical weaponization we saw under the prior administration to a real focus on law and order and putting the bad guys in jail. And a couple of questions I want to ask you about that relate to that specifically. Yesterday, you and I were both in my home state of Missouri and Kansas City, announcing a new effort on the efforts to crack down on fraud, a lot of the COVID era programs. The money was rushed out the door with deadlines suspended, and what could go wrong? There's a lot of fraudsters that took advantage of the American people. And as we said yesterday, these are not victimless crimes. I mean, you have people who are working their tail off every day who've had their paychecks robbed so these fraudsters could take money from these programs. And then people who need it most, people with disabilities, the elderly looking for a hospice center. I mean, they're being taken advantage of here and making resources more scarce for their actual needs, what the programs were intended for. So I appreciate your efforts on that. I want to ask you, and by the way, before I forget, because I may run out of time, I want to thank you again for your focus. When you and I first talked about your confirmation, we talked about St. Louis, and you've kept your word. There's the largest infusion of permanent FBI agents per capita in the country. The results speak for themselves. I know those efforts continue, so I want to thank you for your commitment and honor your word on that. In June, I think this is fascinating. You launched the FBI's first ever most wanted fraudsters list. I want to talk about that for just a little bit, because I think that for whatever reason, this just wasn't a big focus before, and now that it is, and I think the results are pretty compelling. I want to start with Khalid Sattari. Sattari is a foreign national born in Gaza. He is charged in a scheme that allegedly billed Medicare more than $574 million for medically unnecessary cancer genetic testing. Prosecutors say his operation used telemarketers, patient recruiters, and illegal kickbacks to generate tests that reimburse between $10,000 and $20,000 each.
1: Republican Missouri Senator Eric Schmidt.
4: He was released on bond. He fled the country. When authorities finally caught him overseas, he was carrying a fake Mexican passport under a fake name. Where is Khalid now?
2: He's in custody.
4: Okay, that's great. Syed Abdul Lahai Erig, born in Somalia, he operated a grocery and deli in Minnesota. He allegedly took more than $4.2 million from a federal program meant to feed children. His grocery store claimed to have served more than 1.4 million meals in about a year. The FBI says he allegedly used much of that money to fund his family's lavish lifestyle and transferred money to foreign accounts. He has been wanted since 2024. You put him on the most wanted fraudster list. He surrendered to law enforcement 6 days later. Is that correct?
2: Yes, sir.
4: Okay. Where is he now?
2: In prison.
4: Okay. That's great. Elaine Esco. The FBI lists her nationality as Jamaican. She and her alleged co-conspirators submitted more than 90 fraudulent applications for COVID relief programs and allegedly obtained more than $32 million. Fake tax documents, fabricated bank accounts in some cases. They allegedly demanded as much as half of the taxpayer money as their cut. She failed to appear in federal court and fled to Jamaica. Where is she now?
2: In prison.
4: Manjeet Singh Bedi. Born in India, a naturalized U.S. citizen, he operated a grocery store that participated in SNAP, a very important program. The allegation is pretty simple. Instead of selling people food, he swiped their benefit cards, handed them cash, and then half the taxpayer money for himself. He gets indicted. A judge ordered him to surrender his passport and remain in Washington State. Instead, he drives across the border into Canada and makes his way to India. The FBI put him on the most wanted fraudster list. Where is he now?
2: In custody.
4: And then there's Herb Kimball, born in Chicago, a city known for organized crime. Historically, of course, and the Cubs. I don't know which one is worse, Senator Durbin. But he pled guilty to his role in health care fraud, conspiracy involving $1.2 billion in Medicare charges. He then failed to show up for sentencing and fled to the Philippines. You put him on the most wanted fraudster list when it launched on June 4th. He was captured four days later. Is that correct?
2: Yes, and he's in prison.
4: He's in the United States.
2: Yep.
4: So I just want to take stock of that. This isn't like rocket science. It takes resources and it takes leadership, right? I mean, you have to have a goal here. And if the goal is to go after people who have ripped off the American people, you can accomplish that. So can you just kind of walk me through the resources you have committed to this and what's next?
2: So when we set out to target the worst of the worst, the FBI has always historically had its FBI's most wanted top 10 list. And the reason we've all been able to capture all 10 of the FBI's most wanted top 10 in just 18 months is the following. It's what you alluded to. Our best partner is the American public. Our law enforcement teams are the best in the world, but sometimes the American public has information that we don't have access to. And that's success on the top 10. When I was having a discussion with the vice president, he said, can't we replicate that on the fraudsters that are fleecing American seniors and our kids of money that they need? So we launched, pursuant to the vice president's idea, the most wanted fraudsters list with the same motive behind it. We need information on where these individuals are hiding out, and we need information to piece together some of their cases. So since June, this is no small task. We have captured and arrested and brought back to justice six of the most wanted fraudsters. I think there's 12 on that list right now. Totaling $2 billion in fraud across Medicare, SNAP, COVID-19 relief funds, PPA, and whatnot. They were on the run collectively for 5,000 days on four separate continents, and each one of them has been arrested and one's in the pipeline to come back. We'll get them back shortly. But all are in custody, and five of the six are here in the United States. And we got information when we publicized their fraud. When we publicized it to the American people, some of these victims came forward and said, I think I know where this individual may be or have his last known location. And we were able to use that evidence and arrest these individuals.
4: Well, as the chair of the Senate's Anti-Fraud Task Force, we want to continue to work with you. If there's any additional tools that are needed, I think stiffer penalties should be codified. And I know that the Anti-Fraud Division that's being led, and it's a priority for this administration, regardless of who is president 20 years from now, 10 years from now, I think that's just an important thing, and hopefully something that we can all agree on, regardless of our political stripe. I want to, in the time remaining, just talk about a couple other things, because fraud doesn't just happen in Medicare. It doesn't just happen in SNAP. It can happen in elections, nonprofits, immigration, government programs, even our political system. Let me run through a couple areas. First, political fundraising. President Trump directed the Attorney General to investigate possible legal straw donor and foreign contributions through online fundraising platforms. That order specifically cited concerns involving ActBlue. Including suspicious donations from foreign IP addresses using prepaid cards. Does the FBI have jurisdiction to investigate illegal straw donations and foreign money entering American elections?
2: We do, and we have a lot ongoing.
4: Okay. I know you probably can't talk about those specific cases, but there are ongoing investigations. Is that true?
2: Yes, sir.
4: Okay. If there is evidence, and again, I don't want you to talk about anything specific, showing foreign money or straw donations entering American elections, can you commit will you follow that evidence no matter where it leads?
2: We will.
1: Republican Missouri Senator Eric Schmidt.
4: Okay. I want to talk with the minute and a half I have left about the Southern Poverty Law Center. A federal grand jury has charged the SPLC with wire fraud, false statements, and money laundering offenses. The government alleges that millions of dollars in donated funds were secretly routed through fictitious entities to individuals associated with extremist organization. The FBI investigated that case, correct?
2: Yes, sir.
4: Okay. And this is not simply a dispute over politics or ideology. This allegation is that donors were told one thing about where their money was going while the money was allegedly being used for something else. That is a fraud question, correct?
2: Yes, sir.
4: Okay. And if the evidence establishes that individual officers or employees knowingly participated in a fraud scheme, can those individuals be held personally accountable?
2: Yes, they can.
4: Okay. Is that investigation continuing?
2: It's very much ongoing. There's been multiple indictments alleging, as the indictments say, that the SPLC utilized sources into that they had hired to go into the very networks that they supposedly were standing up against and then funneled in fraudulent donations to enrich their activities.
4: Okay. Well, listen, I want to thank you again for your commitment to taking on violent crime. It's paying dividends in a great American city where I'm from, St. Louis, so I look forward to continuing to work with you on those things. Thanks.
3: Yeah. About 20 minutes ago, one of my Democratic colleagues brought up about these Treasury suspicious activity reports about Epstein. And I've been using suspicious activity reports for a long time. When Senator Johnson and I made public Treasury such reports, information on the Biden family, we were publicly criticized by the Democrats. So I'd like to say my colleagues can't have it both ways and maintain their credibility. Senator Blumenthal.
5: Thanks, Mr. Chairman. Thank you for being here today, Director Patel. We learned yesterday, to the astonishment and shock of many Americans, that a Russian oligarch bankrolled the wedding of the president's son with perhaps hundreds of thousands of dollars. I would like to know from you whether you have begun an investigation of potential intelligence compromises this individual, Umar Kremlov, has direct ties to Vladimir Putin. It would seem an effort to curry favor with the president's family. It may involve some intelligence degradation. And I would like to know what steps you are taking to investigate.
2: I'm not sure what public reporting you're referring to. The only thing I can tell you is that the counter-espionage arrests by this FBI are up 53%, including from Russia. We've arrested more espionage actors in these last 18 months than any 18-month period in the FBI history, and we'll continue to investigate.
5: Well, these reports were public yesterday. They've been widely publicized in the press, and it would seem to me that they should be a topic of investigation for the FBI. You have a counterintelligence mission. This individual has been involved, in fact, in the re-education of Ukrainian children. In my trips to Ukraine, I've done it 11 times. I've talked to many of those children who've been abducted by Putin's forces. This individual apparently is involved in those activities, but also is directly tied to Putin, and I think there's a potential for compromise in intelligence and also the possibility of improper influence.
2: As I stated, we are fulfilling our counterintelligence and espionage mission greater than any FBI has ever done so.
5: Well, I want to know what specific steps you're doing to investigate this instance.
2: First of all, you're referring to something that happened yesterday in public reporting, and public reporting generally is inaccurate. And so what the men and women of the FBI will do, as we do in every case, is we will look at whatever information comes our way and analyze it.
5: The involvement of this individual in bankrolling the wedding in substantial amounts of money has apparently been confirmed by the family. You're unaware of those reports?
2: I don't track public reporting from yesterday for preparation in this hearing. As I've said, what we are going to continue to do is what we've done in the counterintelligence and espionage division, which is arrest more spies than any FBI in the history from Russia, China, Iran, and DPRK.
5: Well, I'm going to ask you to report back to this committee what steps you are taking to investigate. Clearly, it's appropriate that you do so. I'm hoping that your staff or you will review immediately these public reports. that have been available. Let me ask you also about counterintelligence. Just days before the United States launched its military operation in Iran, you fired a dozen agents and staff members from a counterintelligence unit called CI-12, which was specifically tasked with monitoring threats with Iran.
1: Democratic Connecticut Senator Richard Blumenthal.
5: I am astonished that this kind of action was taken. I'd like to know whether the dozen employees in CI-12 have been rehired.
2: Individuals that have been removed were removed for reasons that they basically failed to meet the standards of the FBI. When it comes to Iran, we've arrested 55% more spies from Iran than any FBI in the history of the United States of America. We've seen a 100% increase when it involves specific threats to the homeland based out of Iran.
5: Well,
2: and the individuals
5: you're
2: referring to are not
5: my time
2: experts.
5: Is limited, Director,
2: you can define them as experts, but they definitely are not.
5: The reports were that they were fired because they worked on the classified documents investigation involving President Trump. Do you think firing the president's political opponents is more important than retaining the decades of experience and expertise monitoring intelligent threats from Iran?
2: I think what's most important is to not have a weaponized FBI, and I will endeavor every single day to make sure we have no one there that is doing that.
5: Well, in fact, the firing of these employees not only politicized but weaponized the FBI against its own employees who had involvement in an investigation. They were assigned to it. They had no choice. What was the reason for firing them?
2: Those individuals were terminated for weaponizing the Federal Bureau of Investigation.
5: You know, the promise you made to this committee was that no retribution would be taken against any FBI agents for participating in an investigation. How can you make those two statements consistent?
2: Simple. If you weaponize law enforcement, you don't get to work at the FBI.
5: Let me come back to the elections issue. I'd like a commitment from you that under no circumstances will FBI agents be deployed to the polls on or around Election Day.
2: The FBI has an election counselor coordinator in every single field office where we quarterback these election activities from. We'll continue to do that.
5: But can you commit to this committee that you will not send FBI agents to the polls on Election Day?
2: The FBI will follow the law. If there's a reason to go there because there's been a violation of law, we will. Otherwise, we won't.
5: Would you agree with me that the FBI has no general authority to monitor elections?
2: That priority rests with DHS.
5: So you would agree with me that deploying FBI agents to the polls on Election Day would be contrary to law?
2: I don't know that we can't legally do it. I'm telling you we're going to house our agents and intel analysts in our field offices for election security.
5: Well, I'm dissatisfied that you are unable to give us an unequivocal, clear, unambiguous commitment that the FBI will be kept out of election interference. You are involved in 7 voter-related subpoenas issued to the Nevada Secretary of State's office. You were involved in seizure of election records from Fulton County, Georgia. Clearly, the FBI has been involved in possible election interference. That's why your committing to avoid that kind of interference going forward is so important today. Do you have plans to implement the executive order issued by the president, which directed the Attorney General to prioritize investigations and prosecutions of state and local officials who, and I'm quoting, issue, print, produce, ship, or distribute ballots to individuals the administration deems ineligible to vote? Have you begun any investigations pursuant to that executive order?
2: I'm unaware of any investigations, but we'll follow every executive order because that's what the Constitution and law require.
5: So you've begun no investigations?
2: I'm not aware of any.
5: Director Patel, on this 25th anniversary of 9/11, there are still 10,000 9/11 victims and families who are seeking justice against the Kingdom of Saudi Arabia. They were permitted to do so by an act of Congress. I helped to lead the effort on the Justice Against Sponsors of Terrorism Act in 2016. A federal district judge has just ruled that they can have a day in court, that there is jurisdiction, and they are going to seek justice with support of members of Congress, like myself, who are asking the FBI now to divulge all of the files and evidence that it still has concealed. Will you commit that you will do full disclosure to the 9/11 families as they pursue justice and their day in court?
2: To my knowledge, we've produced everything, but if we haven't, I'll take a look.
5: Well, you'll commit that you'll get back to this committee and do a full review.
2: Yes, sir.
5: And you'll release whatever is appropriate.
2: Yes.
5: Now, I'm hoping that you will do better than General Barr did, because he invoked the State Secrets Privilege Act. You have no intention to do so, do you?
2: Well, that's not a decision I make. That's a decision for the Attorney General.
5: Well, for your part, you will not invoke it.
2: I'm not allowed to invoke it.
5: Let me just finish by asking you, how many agents right now are assigned to continue the investigation of the Epstein predation?
2: The production, did you say? Sorry, I didn't hear your last word.
5: How many agents continue to be assigned to Epstein-related investigative work?
2: We have a number of agents. I don't have a total number of agents that are always looking at information that sprouts from a previous case or previous matter. And when credible intelligence is reported in, we have one of the most aggressive child trafficking, human trafficking squads to protect against children.
5: Will you commit that you'll review all of the investigative reports? As you know, there are known as FD-302s, all interview notes, leads, tips, records, and other investigative materials generated in connection with this investigation, and make sure that you comply with all of the legal obligations you have to disclose them.
2: We've done that, and continue.
5: My time has expired. Thank you, Mr. Chairman.
3: Before Senator Brett, I've heard a lot about the weaponization of it, and there's a vacuum here that I want to fill. So I'm going to introduce into the record the documents I discussed during my opening, which show how select FBI agents weaponized the agency against President Trump, his associates, and those in his orbit. Senator Brett.
6: Thank you, Mr. Chairman. Thank you, Director Patel, for being in front of the committee today. The last time I had an opportunity to question you was in front of the CJS Appropriations Subcommittee. It was there I thank you for the work that you were doing in the state of Alabama. Specifically in Montgomery, the Operation Southern Star was so successful. I think within 2 weeks, you made 63 arrests, 52 guns, 40 drug seizures. There was real accountability. Since then, I've continued to be impressed. Your partnership with the city of Tuscaloosa and the work there also proved to have excellent results. I think it was about a month ago. You did a month-long operation, had 90 arrests, including 48 felony arrests. There were 10 firearms seized, and in that, there were two high-profile arrests, one of which was somebody that had committed sexual abuse against a child younger than 12, and also a wanted robbery suspect. So thank you for the work that you're doing there. You've also provided Tuscaloosa, their violent crimes unit, with assistance on the recent shooting. So I appreciate your quick action and the work that your men and women are doing. I'd like for you to talk a little bit about your commitment to state and local partnerships, anything that we need to know as a committee, and where you see that continuing to go, because to me it translates directly into making communities safer, and I want to see more of that in the state of Alabama, and would love to hear your plans for that.
1: Republican Alabama Senator Katie Britt.
2: Senator, so state and local partnerships, as I said, after the nomination, during confirmation, and every day since, are critical to how the FBI conducts law enforcement operations around the country. What we do best are joint task forces, whether it's the JTTF, whether it's Safe Trails, whether it's Steadfast Promise, whether it's Non-Forgotten, whatever you want to call it. Our best work is by bringing state and locals to our facilities, embedding them in there permanently, so we have direct lines of communication and also run offensive operations together. Before I got to the FBI, there was a 14-month waiting period for a task force officer to onboard at the FBI because of bureaucratic administrative hurdles and just sheer waste of time. We eliminated that backlog. Last year, we cleared all 750 task force officers around the country, and this year we've added 2,750 task force officers because now the administrative bureaucracy has been eliminated, and it requires you only 30 to 45 days to onboard as a task force officer. And also, we don't farm out our cross-deputizations, meaning once you complete the application process to become a task force officer, you have to be deputized. And we used to allow another agency to do that for whatever reason. Now our SACs in the field do those deputizations themselves for state, local, territorial, and tribal partners. Increasing that capacity is the reason you are seeing the most prolific reduction in violent crime in U.S. history, not to mention the fact that we stopped 1,100 terrorist attacks.
6: And I would say when you're looking at that, you talked about shortening the time frame. You've been able to keep the standards high and the quality of the people that are engaging in these task force where it needs to be, obviously, to achieve these tremendous results. So you have no hesitation with regards to that.
2: The SACs in the field know these officers and sheriffs and constables and state troopers better than Washington, D.C. ever will. And so they know how to screen and who's going to make a good candidate. And these folks usually have 10 to 20 years of law enforcement under their belt before they become a TFO. And so that's why we put the emphasis in the field, not Washington.
6: That's
2: right. Move the bureaucracy, move the personnel, alleviate the administrative burden, and allow Alabama and everywhere else to have more task force officers serving with the FBI than ever before.
6: Well, thank you for embracing those partnerships. You mentioned the terrorist attacks that you've been able to thwart. Mm-hmm. Let's talk a little bit about the year that you've had. I know you've worked closely with Secretary Mullen, amongst others, to make sure that we were safe when it came to the World Cup, when it came to a number of things that we saw across across our country in the last year. So, number one, congratulations on the tremendous success and for keeping Americans and all of those that I heard you in your opening statement say, the many people that traveled here to be a part of it. Thank you for keeping all of them safe and making that such an incredible success. I want you to talk about some of the lessons that you learned and anything that this committee may need to be thinking about as we look forward to the Olympics in 2028, as we look forward to, the football games that we see every weekend. I know Senator Kennedy and I enjoy watching some football on Saturdays, whether it's LSU or Alabama or others. How do we make sure that we take lessons learned and that we're giving you the tools that you need and the structure that you need to continue that success that we saw with the World Cup?
2: Yeah, so the World Cup saw 78 Super Bowls in 38 days at 11 venues, not to mention 4 dozen fan zones and other areas affiliated with base camps for teams. We had about 7 million people come for those World Cup games in, over the course of 38 days. What we were able to do was establish a system of localized law enforcement, partner with the federal government to train them on the counter-UAS programs that I'd already talked about, which take place at Redstone Arsenal in Huntsville, Alabama. The first of its kind. Why it wasn't done before, I don't know. But we saw threat based on counter-UAS systems that could easily target innocent Americans at sporting events, state fairs, college football games, World Cup, what have you. So we found a way to alleviate that threat by training state and locals and by deploying assets into the field instead of keeping them in Washington, D.C. The lessons we learned from the Olympics to the two F1 races to the Club World Cup from last summer and the Super Bowl this year and this World Cup and 6 America 250 events without a single major security incident was that having people on the ground connected in the field, what was most important to me, not having them sit in Washington, D.C. And so we pushed out more agents and intel operators to the field, and we're going to continue to do that. For us, there's a twofold issue. We need more resources to get more personnel to the field, but we also need more resources to get the right kit. We need more counter-UAS systems in the field, not housed into the D.C. National Capital Region. We need every state and local authority to have their own resources. We can train them up on them. We can procure them for them if we had the resources to do so. We want to triple the size of our counter-drone school down at Redstone Arsenal. And we also need the appropriate level of funding for LA-28. When we put that forward to Congress already, it's going to take place in multiple locations in Southern California. We are going to need an immense amount of armored vehicles, Bearcats, kit for SWAT operators and hostage rescue teams, and the appropriate level of training that goes into that. We've started that since day one. Since we got here, we learned from all these events I've just listed, but the funding is going to be critical to making sure that America puts on a wonderful LA-28 and has the success we've had across the enterprise with all of these events.
6: Thank you, Mr. Director. And in my final few minutes, I want to talk about the cybersecurity threats that are facing our nation. So many of our different businesses, our critical infrastructure, we've seen cyber capabilities and artificial intelligence systems continue to advance at a rapid pace. And when we're looking at this, how do we make sure, I'd say, in particular, the critical infrastructure in more rural areas of Alabama, seems that those are becoming easier targets given the advances that are made and harder to combat. Just last week, the Bureau released a new cyber strategy designed to protect Americans from these kinds of threats. Can you speak to the ways that you see this new cyber strategy and the Bureau more broadly being able to handle these things and what you're gonna need from us and being able to do so.
2: So thanks to the President, he released his cyber strategy out of the White House, and we're proud to announce that the FBI is the first 1811 agency to issue its own cyber strategy pursuant to that. And what do? We issued for the first time an offensive and defensive approach, which we encapsulated in Operation Winter Shield and Operation Riptide. On the defensive side of the House, Senator, what we need to do and what we did is have 600 engagements with our private sector partners. 85% of critical infrastructure in this country, water, wastewater, electric, power, nuclear, is owned by the private sector. These private sector companies, as I was talking to Senator Klobuchar about, are working off of devices that are 20 and 30 years old, including our telecom infrastructure. And so we need them to upgrade. We need them to put in the resources and money, and we're on the ground with them, and we're asking them to allow us to get in early every time there's a cyber intrusion, be it from a nation-state actor or a disparate lone keyboard warrior. On the offensive side of the house, we, the FBI, are the only ones leading the charge on what we call joint sequent operations. Joint sequent operations require us to go out and engage, not just with the private sector, as I talked about, but get on the platforms, get on the social media sites, the internet spaces, the dark web, and specifically allow us to run OFCO, Offensive Cyber Operations. And with that capacity, our cyber program has seen the largest success we've had in the last 18 months. Our ransomware convictions are up 800%. Our ransomware charges are up 35%. We've shut down 3,000 criminal domains, and here's the most important part maybe. We've extradited 50 cyber criminals. That is a 32% increase.
1: FBI Director Kash Patel testifying before the Senate Judiciary Committee.
2: What we need to do to have a whole-of-government approach to dismantle those that are willing to use our cybersecurity infrastructure to threaten our way of life.
6: And, Mr. Director, you mentioned in the plan that you put out how it is important to have hands-on training and being able to do this and be able to combat it in real time, and facilities like Redstone Arsenal's Kinetic Cyber Range there in Huntsville can properly help prepare your men and women to keep our country safe. So thank you for pointing that out.
2: The Kinetic Cyber Range is maybe one of the best things that we have in the FBI. We literally built a town indoors in Huntsville, Alabama, an entire town, consists of housing, schools, car shops, streets, so we can practice and train against the modern cyber threat on all ecosystems and learn how to intrude and detect and evade and also learn how to find those infiltrators that are coming onto our platform. So I would encourage folks, and I've opened up that training capacity to state law enforcement partners across the country to come down and train at our cyber.
6: We're proud of the work that's done there, and we're proud to help lead the way. Thank you.
3: Before Senator Welch, I'm going to go vote, and one of my Republican colleagues take control. Senator Welch. Senator Welch.
7: Okay. Thank you very much. Mr. Patel, or Director Patel, excuse me, President Trump said the following just this past week and while in Ireland, where he was at a golf tournament. He said, quote, "We had a rigged election. As you know, it was totally rigged because I won three times. I didn't win twice. I won three times." And, of course, the president is saying he won the 2020 election. Do you agree with that?
2: There are many ongoing investigations surrounding that matter, so I'm not going to comment on it and stylize the evidence.
7: So if there's ongoing investigations, as I know there are, that indicates you do believe the president, 2020 was rigged.
2: There are many ongoing investigations, and for me as the FBI director to comment on the evidence would basically be in contradiction.
7: And in furtherance of supporting the president's assertion that he won in 2020, the FBI conducted a raid at Georgia's Fulton County election office. The agents removed more than 650 boxes of ballots and election records from the 2020 election, and they did that despite the fact that there were two recounts, including one done by hand, that showed President Trump lost Georgia by 11,779 votes. And no investigation has found any evidence of wrongdoing. And according to the public reporting, your FBI has brought in 260 intelligence officials to investigate the election results in Georgia in 2020. And that's on top of the agents from Atlanta already working on the investigation. Is that number accurate?
2: As I've said, Senator, repeatedly, public reporting is often wrong. And in terms of the investigation you're referring to, we presented a federal judge or a state court judge with a presentation of evidence, and he found a sufficiency of probable cause to execute that raid.
7: And has there been a single indictment from this deployment of so many hundreds of FBI agents to Georgia to investigate an election that had two recounts won by hand, a single indictment.
2: Once again, that matter is ongoing, so I'm not going to comment on it.
7: No, the question is not whether it's ongoing. The question is whether, as of this moment, has there been a single indictment?
2: If I comment on that, that's commenting on an ongoing investigation, and the FBI doesn't do that.
7: Mr. Patel, there's been no indictment. That'd be public information, right?
2: Not if it was sealed.
7: All right. Now, in September last year, President Trump accidentally posted to Truth Social a direct message to Pam Bondi, then the Attorney General, regarding former FBI Director James Comey. It said, Pam, I have reviewed over 30 statements and posts saying that essentially, quote, same old story as last time. All talk, no action. Nothing is being done. What about Comey? In the post, the president called Mr. Comey guilty as hell. You agree with that?
2: Many of those matters are ongoing, as you know, so I'm not going to comment on it.
7: And you're doing an investigation, right?
2: Many of those matters are ongoing and have been publicly reported.
7: So Trump previously fired Comey as FBI director in 2017. Well, the Bureau was overseeing an investigation into whether Russia meddled in the 2016 election. And in May, Mr. Comey was indicted for an image of seashells that had been laid out to say 8647.
1: Democratic Vermont Senator Peter Welch.
7: He had posted 11 months earlier. And according to Todd Blanche, that is because you, as head of the FBI, were conducting an investigation the whole time. And Blanche said on Meet the Press, this is about a body of evidence that we have collected over a series of about 11 months. Is Attorney General Blanche correct that the FBI investigated the case against Mr. Comey for 11 months?
2: The multiple matters that are being publicly or privately investigated by the FBI are not going to be commented on by me.
7: I'm talking about the Blanche assertion that the FBI was investigating Comey for 11 months.
2: The Attorney General is correct in stating that there has been lengthy investigations into anyone that
7: organized law enforcement. And how many agents were assigned to that case?
2: I don't know off the top of my head.
7: Well, another target of President Trump's criticism about investigations into the 2016 election is, of course, former CIA Director John Brennan. In July of last year, President Trump said the following about Mr. Brennan. They're very dishonest people. I think they're crooked as hell, and maybe they have to pay a price for that. And yesterday, the lawyer for Mr. Brennan said in a court filing that his client received a subpoena to testify before a grand jury in Florida. Given this investigation was publicly reported last July, it's been ongoing for at least 14 months. How many agents have you assigned to investigate Mr. Brennan?
2: I don't pick the number of agents I get assigned to these cases. The SACs are in charge, and they run the investigations as they see fit.
7: And it's costing millions of dollars, bottom line. Here's the concern, Director Patel. You've been more than willing to use the FBI's limited resources to investigate President Trump's personal grievances over previous elections, Comey and Brennan for the 2016 election, and Russia's involvement, Georgia election officials for 2020. My concern is that this means what you are willing to do for the president in this year's midterm elections that the president is already saying are going to be rigged if he loses. Last year, during the President's State of the Union, President Trump referred to Democrats and said, this is public, at the State of the Union, the only way they can get elected is to cheat. Do you agree with President Trump's statement?
2: The information you're discussing involves ongoing investigations, and I'm not going to comment
7: on
2: it.
7: No, I'm asking you,
2: I gave
7: about
2: you my
7: his
2: answer.
7: Assertion that in this upcoming election,
2: the president has the
7: now,
2: absolute right, as any president, to make whatever
7: statements
2: he wants.
7: The only way that Democrats can win is to cheat. Do you agree with the president?
2: Based upon the Russiagate hoax and everything else that's happened, the president is completely justified in making his opinions known, as does any president before him.
7: Well, you've been asked a few questions about what the FBI role is going to be. Last month, Congressman and Michigan gubernatorial candidate John James said to podcaster Benny Johnson, quote, I've already had a good conversation with my friend, Kash Patel, who has said already that the FBI will have a presence leading up to Election Day in Michigan in both West Michigan and Southeast Michigan. Is that true?
2: we have an election crimes community coordinator in all 56 field offices, so you bet we're going to have them there and manning the post for election interference matters.
7: Wait, I thought you weren't going to be sending people to the polls.
2: When did you hear that? It's just another lie.
7: When you answered Mr. Blumenthal.
2: Nope.
7: So you are sending.
2: We have election crisis coordinators manned at all 56 field offices.
7: All right.
2: Election integrity is of paramount importance. This FBI is not going to shy away
7: from this effort. This is,
2: and if you want to continue lying about the men and women of the FBI so you can have your 4-second campaign ad, go ahead. But the historic results, the 20% reduction in murder rate, the 1,100 terrorist attacks stopped, the 11,000 children found, the 54,000 violent offenders are what this FBI is driving towards. The top 10 most captured, six of the most wanted fraudsters captured. You asked where we're spending our resources. We are spending the resources in delivering the most prolific reduction in crime in U.S. history, crushing violent crime, and defending the homeland, and that's where we're going to continue to do.
7: I ask that my time be restored, Mr. Chairman.
8: Please proceed.
7: This is existential. You told Mr. Blumenthal you weren't sending FBI agents to election sites. You told, and according to Mr. James, you said the FBI is on the way. And this is about whether the United States citizens, Republicans, Democrats, Independents, are the deciders of this election, or there's election interference led by the FBI and the Trump administration. That's what this is about. Do you pledge that you will not in any way interfere in the will of the American people when they go to the polls in November?
2: I pledge unequivocally that I will not participate in your charade of lies.
7: Then why are you being such a panderer to President Trump, who's still claiming that he won the 2020 election and who has said the only way Democrats can win in 2026 is if they cheat? Do you believe that?
2: What I believe in is the rule of law. What I will always believe
7: the rule
2: in
7: of law
2: executing
7: is the president
2: the rule of law.
7: Saying in advance that
2: are you
7: he
2: done
7: loses
2: with your campaign
7: election,
2: ad? By the way,
7: it's been rigged.
2: I want to know how your wealth increased 4,000% since you became United States Senator. That's a magic act. All Americans should be available.
7: Mr. Patel.
8: Let's knock it off. Senator Welch, proceed to ask your questions, and the witness will answer the questions.
7: Thank you very much, Mr. Chairman. Mr. Patel, do you know you know that the First Amendment guarantees the right to a free press? Obviously. You filed 5 defamation lawsuits against journalists since 2019. And you filed your second against the author of an article in The Atlantic demanding $250 million from her. The complaint is based on, according to your complaint, these are your words, that she wrote you were known to drink to the point of obvious intoxication, in many cases in a private club at Ned's in Washington, D.C. She also wrote you were known to drink to excess at the Poodle Room in Las Vegas. Mr. Patel, is the FBI currently investigating, or did the FBI ever investigate the author of that article, Ms. Fitzpatrick, following that Atlantic Star?
2: As a U.S. citizen, I have every right to claim the truth. She printed false material. I'm taking her to court. As
7: they
2: a personal private
7: citizen,
2: let me finish.
7: No.
2: As a personal
7: you're
2: private
7: answering
2: citizen,
7: a question I didn't ask.
2: I am allowed to participate in my own defense, especially when there's a smear campaign, one which you are participating and continuing the falsehoods and lies that have been directed at me because of the historic. You cannot stand the fact that President Trump and this FBI have made America more secure than it has ever been. You didn't do it in your 20 years in the Senate. No other administration has done it. We've done it. Your time's up.
7: Did the FBI investigate her is the question I asked.
2: The FBI investigates criminals. The FBI investigates criminals, and the FBI does not investigate personal matters. I told you I addressed it personally.
7: Did the FBI investigate the author of this article?
2: No.
7: Ms. Fitzpatrick.
2: You heard a hearing? I just said no.
1: FBI Director Kash Patel testifying before the Senate Judiciary Committee.
7: I want to ask you about your trip to Italy.
2: His time's up. Are you still going to go?
7: He interrupted and filibustered. Let me ask him about his trip to Italy.
8: If you would wind it down.
7: Thank you, Mr. Chairman. I understand that there's a requirement that you take the official plane when you go to where you want to go. And apparently you wanted to go to the Olympics. And you were 4 days there, and you did some, quote, work, a dinner with the ambassador, an hour with Italy counterpart operatives, 3 20-minute meetings, a security briefing, and a 30-minute tour over 4 days. And then you barged into the celebration of our winning Olympic team. What were you doing that? Can't you let the players enjoy the joy of their own victory?
2: What you'll never understand is the players who are my friends invited me into the locker room. What you'll never understand is that during that trip where 300,000 Americans went to Italy to participate in the games and watch them, not a single security incident occurred. What you'll never understand is throughout the World Cup, not a single security incident occurred because we set a joint operations center up there. And the most important thing to come out of that trip, besides the American men defeating the Canadians and celebrating the love of this country and inviting me in to do so, is the fact that we obtained the seizure and capture of China's most prolific hacker and returned him to the United States.
7: And how about your trip to the Boondoggle Ranch?
2: How many days off a year do you take? Because I took four this year.
7: How about your trip?
2: I go where I want to go after delivering the most prolific crime reduction in U.S. history. You take 180 days off a year, and you can put up all the posters you want and all the lies you want, but everybody sees you for the complete and total fraud that you are.
7: I'll tell you what the lie is. I think the 2020
8: Senator
7: election
8: Welch,
7: was rigged,
8: Senator Welch,
7: and
8: you
7: it's
8: need
7: a lie
8: to,
7: that only
8: Senator
7: Democrats
8: Welch,
7: win
8: you need to
7: by
8: wind
7: cheating.
8: Down your questions so we can move on.
7: All right, I'll just end by this, Mr. Chairman. It's the American people, Republicans and Democrats and Independents, who have to be the deciders of who their representatives in Congress are, not the President of the United States, not an FBI, a compliant, servile FBI director who does the will of the President. I yield back.

0: Mr. Patel, I want to congratulate you and the men and women of the FBI for getting back to basics when it comes to law enforcement. And even in this politically fraught and polarized environment where there are accusations cast back and forth, I appreciate the fact that you kept your eye on the prize, and I think is best demonstrated by the fact that crime rates are down across the board as a result of the good work that you and the men and women of the FBI have done. I worried as a result of the weaponization of the Department of Justice and the FBI during the previous administration, and particularly the targeting of President Trump and the Russiagate hoax and scandal, that there might be an overwhelming temptation for payback. And I hope that you and Attorney General Todd Blanche continue to resist that. Obviously, even people that you agree with, you may be subject to, from a political perspective, may be subject to an investigation by the department. That's appropriate, just as it is if people you disagree with are subject to investigation if there's probable cause they've committed some sort of offense. So I appreciate the restoration of the department back to basics. Let me sort of reflect on a couple of things here, and I want to talk a little bit about crypto, about AI, and I want to talk a little bit about Flock cameras. So unbeknownst to me, there is such a thing as a crypto ATM, where you can actually go to what looks like a traditional ATM and convert dollars to cryptocurrency. The Federal Trade Commission has reported 1,000% increase in money lost to scammers through crypto kiosks from 2020 to 2023. So as I reflect back on for example, when I was Attorney General of Texas, we thought we were being cutting edge by creating something we called the Texas Internet Bureau. We thought we were really being cutting edge. And it sounds awfully quaint now. The current office is, I think, the cybercrime division of the AG's office, which is more in line with current parlance. But the fact of the matter is every great technology can be used for ill by the bad guys. And I just want to know, what kind of concerns do you have about cryptocurrency and its the ability to use this for money laundering, for ransomware demands, and for other criminal activity? Because the very essence of the cryptocurrency is it's very difficult to trace. Can you expound on that?
1: So there's, you know, with crypto, and I think you were ahead of the curve back in the day, Senator, for whatever that may be worth. Crypto has a lot of lawful uses.
0: Of course.
1: And we don't want to impede in those lawful uses or the exchange of cryptocurrency. The problem with some of the crypto ATMs and other access to cryptocurrency is our adversaries have taken advantage of our laws. And what I mean by that is the scams and fraud that you're referring to is how these fraudsters and these scam centers that I was talking about earlier overseas wash their money and their ill-gotten gains. And because we, the FBI, have launched the largest scam center initiative under Operation Blackout to obtain $17 billion in fraud back, a large chunk of it, which is crypto, we're able to go out there and seize that money back and start returning it to Americans. But what individual and disparate actors do across the world while targeting Americans is they take their money through these fraud schemes, phishing, romance schemes, online, texting, what have you, and trick senior citizens into giving them their life savings or their kids' college tuition, and then they wash that money through the crypto environment. That's the fraud that we are focusing on, and that's where we need some assistance with Congress to have some more mechanisms to be able to chase down and prevent them from washing that money.
0: So I think I understand, having been involved in politics a long time, I understand politics and public, the importance of public opinion when it comes to politics. But I also think public officials have a responsibility to tell the truth, to try to correct misperceptions about technology. For example, right now we're seeing

0: particularly in social media, an attack on developing of artificial intelligence and data centers. And I thought it was telling that Elon Musk's site, X, investigated, found 200 Chinese bots that were responsible for sort of the dooms, the doomsday scenarios that were used to scare people, basically, when it came to AI and these data centers. I understand the data centers, it's a whole other issue in terms of electricity rates, water use, and land use, and those need to be addressed at the local level, I believe. And people need to understand exactly what's involved, the benefits and costs, and make their own decisions. But I want to talk, there seems to also be a recent rush to judgment when it has come to automated license plate readers, or so-called flock cameras. Could you explain why these have been important for law enforcement investigations and law enforcement purposes?
1: Absolutely, and I'm glad to address this matter. So private companies have, and private municipalities and towns, put up cameras around traffic circles and the neighborhoods and the like. They collect information, not the FBI, where there is no reasonable expectation of privacy, basically publicly available information. Where the FBI partners with these individuals is on a case-by-case basis and not a rolling access basis. And what we do in criminal investigations when a tragic event occurs, and I'll give you a very tragic event but a great example, the Brown University shooting, where that guy went in and killed a bunch of students, shot a bunch of students, and then fled the scene. The cameras weren't great up there in Brown University. We weren't able to get any facial recognition on the individual, but what we were able to get based on a flock camera was a license plate. We were able to then trace that license plate to the individual and his scheme and ultimately find that individual who died of a self-inflicted gunshot wound in New Hampshire. That's just one example of how the FBI does it. The best, the other examples are on chasing down child predators. We have continuously utilized this when people kidnap children and cross state lines. Then we go to these LPR leaders and say, hey, we have a picture of this car. We don't have any information on it. Can you help us out into where it went? And we have saved children over and over again from these child predators. We've retrieved these victims. We've also prosecuted these kidnappers and these child traffickers. And that's some of our best work, because a lot of that leads to, unfortunately, the creation of child sexual abuse material and crimes against children of sexual nature, and we're able to track those with this. We have to use it lawfully, but we, the FBI, don't continue to access that on a rolling basis.
0: On another topic, it's been 3.5 months, or about 3 months and 3 days, since Section 702 of the Foreign Intelligence Surveillance Act has expired and not
2: Republican Texas Senator John Cornyn
0: and reauthorized by Congress. I realize that many telecoms are cooperating with the government based on the certification by the Foreign Intelligence Surveillance Court. This is another area where I think there's a lot of misconception and misunderstanding. Obviously, we want to make sure that we keep our country safe and protect our national security interests, and we also want to protect individual privacy rights by American citizens. But in fact, this authority is only for foreigners overseas, under very, very limited circumstances that are tightly controlled by the Foreign Intelligence Surveillance Court and by congressional oversight committees. Do you continue to believe that it's important for Congress to reauthorize Section 702 of the Foreign Intelligence Surveillance Act? And what happens if once the certification by the Foreign Intelligence Surveillance Court runs out?
1: So 702, try to get it done in a minute, is an intelligence community tool. The FBI, and I can only speak to us, our collection, is responsible for 3% of 702 collection. The other 97% is the rest of the IC. What the FBI does, most importantly, what the FBI does not do, is collect on U.S. citizens. What the FBI does do is access, pursuant to the federal statute, already lawfully collected information of individuals who are overseas and are not USPERS. Were we prohibited to do that in the future, We provided classified briefings to the Senate and the House in a litany of examples on terrorist attacks that we've prevented, children that we found, on narco traffickers that we were able to annihilate and arrest. based solely on 702 collection of overseas non-USPR individuals. And we want those methodologies to be able to be available to the FBI. Were that to go dark, we would have a lot of problems, or we would have no ability to trace that information.
0: And it's true that Section 702 of the Foreign Intelligence Surveillance Act comprises about 60% of the president's daily brief. The information that the president gets in a classified setting to protect the nation. Is that your understanding as well?
1: Along with the PDB and the president being the recipient, as well as all other agency heads who direct our operations based on it. That's correct.
0: Thank you very much.
3: Thank you, Mr. Chairman. Mr. Patel, the FBI director should at least try to be above reproach, but there are many questions and concerns raised about your judgment and character. For example, in August 2025, you took a VIP snorkeling tour around the USS Arizona at Pearl Harbor, a sacred site. Sacred. That is why these tours are rare. Since 2020, only senior defense officials, members of the military, and one congressman who was a special forces veteran have participated. And then came you. When this incident came to light in May, Senators Schumer, Durbin, and I sent you a letter, and we asked you three simple questions. First, what personal travel have you taken as FBI director? Two, what non-official activities have you attended as part of official travel? Three, what has been the cost to taxpayers of these kinds of activities? And 3 months later, no response. Mr. Patel, when can we expect your response to our letter?
1: I actually provided for the first time ever, no director did before, a full analysis of not only my travel records, but Director Comey and Ray's as well. And when
3: you
1: look at that.
3: Is there a date anywhere in there for when you're going to respond to us?
1: It's already been responded to.
3: What was that?
1: It's already been responded to. That letter is public.
3: I don't have the response. Do you have it right there with you? Maybe you can hand it to me.
1: You can look it up.
3: The reason I asked that is I had a director who said that there was a report that he had right then and there, and it didn't come to me until a lot later. So if you have a response, give it to me right now, please.
1: It's public. Go look it up.
3: I assume that there is no response.
2: Democratic Hawaii Senator Mazie Hirono.
1: That's
3: a lie. I'm not going to be holding my breath that you're going to provide that response. So anyway, if this snorkel tour and event were a one-off incident, that would be one thing. But it's part of a broader pattern of you using your office to benefit yourself, showing your lack of judgment and character. You have wasted untold taxpayer dollars driving around in foreign luxury cars, partying in Italy, and flying a private jet to play golf and watch hockey. There has been bipartisan criticism. I'm glad to know that some of my Republican colleagues actually criticized some of this activity, and they have criticized this waste and abuse. So maybe today one of my Republican colleagues will demand an explanation of some of these activities of yours. Now, Mr. Patel, you have clearly politicized the FBI. And whenever you are asked, even today, questions that you don't feel like answering, your answer is it's ongoing, it's part of an investigation, so you think that that covers everything and you don't answer. So that is what you have resorted to. Aside from, I've just watched you today in a very combative mode with my colleague, Mr. Welch, Senator Welch, and you attacking him, which is also kind of the way that you approach questions that you don't want to answer. And then I note your recent appearance before the Senate Appropriations Committee. I'll get to that in a bit. So to be clear, there are many things that you should answer for. You have been at the helm of the FBI for 2 years now, and the list of your failings is long and, frankly, growing. You have decimated the FBI workforce. You've been asked that. The FBI today is down thousands of dedicated professionals who work to keep our country safe. And frankly, your answer to some questions along those lines have been unbelievable. And if I thought that I could get a real answer out of you, I'd ask you questions like, what the hell were you thinking in getting rid of 12, firing a dozen Iran experts on the eve of an illegal war with Iran? And as far as I'm concerned, the good work being done by the FBI agents and analysts of the sort that you describe is happening in spite of you, not because of you. You have lowered hiring standards to allow applicants with a history of bestiality and theft to serve as FBI employees. And I think all of us would love to know why an organization charged with investigating theft should bring thieves into your midst. But you won't give a straight answer as to why this change was made to your hiring, even to Senator Kennedy's questions this morning. I think he's still pretty mystified as to why bestiality was taken off the list. You have been so drunk that briefings have been rescheduled so you could sleep it off. When challenged by Senator Van Hollen at the Appropriation Committee hearing several months ago to take an alcoholism test, you agreed. Senator Van Hollen has posted the results of his test. We are still awaiting you posting your results of your test. The FBI has long identified racially, ethnically motivated violent extremists. That is an actual category, which includes white nationalists, as the most lethal group of domestic terrorists in our country. Your FBI no longer talks about that threat. You no longer post about it. And it's not because the threat has gone away. And you approve so-called surges where FBI agents were diverted to low-level non-criminal immigration enforcement, something we know near and dear to the president's heart, when these agents should be focused on important missions such as preventing sex crimes, elder fraud, and drug trafficking. You have undermined prosecutions by posting details to your social media. You know, you testified today that to questions you don't feel like answering. It's ongoing. It's an investigation. Can't talk about it. And yet you have actually posted things that should be ongoing and where you should keep your mouth shut. Your FBI executed a raid of the election office in Fulton County, Georgia, and seized ballots in an effort to prove the president's unhinged conspiracy theories about the 2020 election, another thing near and dear to the president's heart and which you sought to help him out on. And yet, you have done nothing about the rampant corruption taking place at the highest levels of the executive branch. We all know the president accepted a $400 million jet from Qatar, which he plans to keep after he leaves office. Tech billionaires received special access to the White House in exchange for paying for the president's new ballroom vanity project.
2: Democratic Hawaii Senator Mazie Hirono.
3: Pardons have been available for $1 million contributions to the president's campaign. And just this week, it has been revealed that a Russian oligarch paid hundreds of thousands of dollars so Donald Trump Jr. could have his wedding on a private island. The FBI is supposed to be investigating this sort of blatant public corruption, not turning a blind eye. Mr. Patel, this country needs an FBI director who will give us straight answers, not obfuscate, not give us the kind of rhetoric that you have provided once again today. It is a disservice to this committee's oversight functions, and it's certainly a disservice to the American people. And it is no wonder that former Attorney General Bill Barr said you would take a leadership role at the FBI over his dead body. And yet here you are, Mr. Chairman. I am done with this witness.
4: Are you done?
3: Yes, I'm done with this business, Mr. Chairman.
4: Before I call on Senator Lee, I want to, we've got another inconsistency I want to point out. I find it interesting that my Democratic colleagues continue to bring up Director Patel's travel, yet my Democratic colleagues didn't seem too interested about my past oversight of then FBI Director Ray's travel, or how Ray left a Democrat-led oversight hearing early for a personal vacation. So if my Democratic colleagues are going to be consistent, they should have joined my oversight years ago. And to be consistent, I've looked into Director Patel's travel and requested detailed information. He's been more responsive than his predecessors. He's agreed to provide access to Ray and Comey's travel records and access to his. That's more transparency than his predecessor. There are some issues to be worked out. We're working to resolve them. Senator Lee.
5: Mr. Chairman, I'd like to make a statement.
4: Go ahead.
5: Mr. Chairman, there's been a reference made to a letter from Mr. Patel to you that was sent to you on July the 20th. This letter is an explanation of some of the charges that have been made and the misuse of aircraft at the FBI. For the record, we were given this letter on the Democratic side, not on July 20th, but last night. Last night. To say that this was a public letter, it may have started being public last night, but we had never seen it before. If we're going to have an honest exchange of investigation of attorneys general of both political parties, there should be a timely disclosure of an important document like this.
4: Senator Lee.
6: Thank you, Mr. Chairman. Thank you, Director Patel, for your service to our country. And as we recently passed the one-year anniversary of the tragic assassination of Charlie Kirk in Utah, I want to thank you for your work in connection with that investigation. You were on the ground personally in Utah. Your agents and experts within the FBI played instrumental roles in investigating the matter, not only in identifying and apprehending the suspect, but also in preparing for trial. Your team of forensic experts and your agents on the ground, in concert with state and local law enforcement in Utah and other federal law enforcement partners, were instrumental. So I thank you for that. You know, just occurred to me that we're now a little more than 2 years after the fortunately unsuccessful assassination attempt on President Trump in Butler, Pennsylvania. And yet as we sit here today, I think neither the American people nor this committee can claim to have anything approaching a robust understanding of Thomas Crooks, who he was, how he came as close to succeeding as he did that day. Thank heavens that he didn't. What can you tell us about what you've learned about Thomas Crooks and the status of that investigation and the timing of any release to the public?
1: The FBI's review of that matter is in support of the United States Secret Service, who are obviously the lead because it relates to a matter involving the President of the United States, a Secret Service protectee. We've put out and provided all the information to not only the Secret Service but relevant committees of jurisdiction that we are lawfully able to release. As you said, thankfully, that assassination attempt was unsuccessful, and I would defer to my colleagues at DHS in terms of the security measures surrounding that incident and what upgrades they've made. We will continue to, as we did in that investigation, I think we looked at some 27 devices, exfiltrated all the data off of them, looked for connections to individuals in America and overseas, and we found no evidence that that individual was literally even speaking to any other human being other than his parents who he resided with. And so that's sort of where we're at.
6: Okay. Can you commit to working with us on keeping us apprised where the investigation is and when we might be able to expect more information?
1: Sure.
6: Thank you. Just since we began this morning, in today's hearing, journalist Catherine Herridge reported shortly after the hearing began that an FBI special agent was looking to have Elon Musk prosecuted after, as the leader of Doge and as part of the Doge effort, Mr. Musk asked government employees to report on what they had accomplished that previous week. Can you give us any insight into this matter?
1: I'm not familiar with that matter, but I'll take a look at it. I'll look at Ms. Herridge's post and circle back.
6: Okay. Thank you. I'd appreciate that and hope you can keep us apprised of that. I'd like to turn next back to privacy and the Fourth Amendment. It came up a moment ago in connection with your discussion of FISA Section 702 with my colleague, Senator Cornyn. Now, it's important because the Fourth Amendment to the Constitution protects the American people. It protects us against unreasonable searches and seizures. And it requires that outside of certain limited and narrow exceptions, you've got to have a warrant to conduct a search or a seizure. Now, that principle is obviously important and plays a prominent role in our criminal justice system. But it doesn't become irrelevant. There's not an exception for it that exists simply because there's a national security investigation underway. There's nothing about national security that walls the American people off from that protection guaranteed by the Fourth Amendment. Now, Section 702 of FISA authorizes the U.S. government to collect information on non-U.S. citizens who are reasonably believed to be outside the United States at the time of any investigation being conducted. And it says that for that class of individuals, you can collect on them without following the warrant requirement of the Fourth Amendment, which, of course, in addition to requiring that the reasons for the warrant be stated with some degree of specificity, it also has a particularity requirement, requiring the government to explain the persons or places or papers to be seized and to describe them with particularity. So that
2: Republican Utah Senator Mike Lee.
6: More than just, we believe crimes are being committed, go find evidence against it. You've got to describe with some degree of particularity what it is that you want to search, what or who it is that you want to search or seize. Now, under FISA 702, it is lawful for the government to collect that information as to non-U.S. citizens operating outside the United States. No one on this committee, I believe no one in the Senate, perhaps no one in the House either, is challenging the government's ability to do that as to foreign nationals operating outside the United States, within the scope of what FISA authorizes. What we're talking about here is not necessarily the collection itself or the government's ability to conduct investigations like that, but rather what to do with that information that is gained through what we sometimes refer to as incidental collection. Meaning an American citizen operating in the United States of America may knowingly or unknowingly have some communication with someone outside the United States who is a foreign national who is subject to a legitimate ongoing FISA 702 investigation. And it's those collections, that information, especially from an unwitting, law-abiding U.S. citizen who doesn't know that he or she may be communicating with a target of a FISA 702 investigation. What do you do with those incidentally collected communications by U.S. citizens that you have? That really is the focus of most of the debate in Congress regarding FISA 702, is whether the government ought to have some sort of additional requirement, something reflecting the interests protected by the Fourth Amendment, when they go to search those incidentally collected communications, private communications, of American citizens. Now, we've already explored the fact that FISA 702 lapsed, effective June 12th of this year, I believe. But, of course, under existing law, the ongoing investigations are allowed to continue. In fact, full FISA 702 collection is allowed to continue until the expiration of the current operating order issued by the Foreign Intelligence Surveillance Court, which I believe doesn't expire until sometime in the spring of 2027. But between now and then, we do need to address this. Will you commit to working with us to make sure that the rights protected by the Fourth Amendment, as held by the American people, are taken into account with anything we do with FISA 702, and just tell us your thoughts on that matter.
1: I will. I've always been committed to make sure we uphold the Constitution and especially American citizens' rights thereunder, related to the Fourth Amendment. And as you know, the challenge with the queries that you're referring to for U.S. persons is the fact that we are blocked off from the lawfully collected information of non-USPRs overseas. All we have of the USPR that may have been in contact with the non-USPR overseas is a selector, a email address, or a phone number. And without the ability to look at the information that was collected, we don't have any way of analyzing what they were in contact about. So that's the difficulty. And if there was an expedient way to both meet the metrics that you're talking about and solve our operational equities, I'm all in support of that.
6: Right. Why would it be too much to ask that the Bureau, when doing a query for incidentally collected private communications by U.S. citizens, that be preceded by some other step in which they go to a court, they go to the FISA court, for example, and they identify the fact that they know they're going after incidentally collected private communications by U.S. citizens and articulate some connection to the national security investigation proper under FISA 702 in order to justify what they're doing. In other words, we're told time and time again, and I've been asking about this for basically the entirety of the 15 years that I've served on this committee, I've been told over and over again when this comes up, don't worry, our internal procedures are good. Our agents are sound. They're not going to abuse it. But that hasn't fixed anything. It's one of the reasons why the Fourth Amendment exists, frankly, is because not everybody follows procedure. Not everybody is going to be looking out for the best interests of everyone else. And we know of specific instances where this provision of this law has been abused. And so that's why it seems to me that there ought to be some sort of showing that's made, something that plays the role of a warrant there to bring us into compliance with the Fourth Amendment, with the spirit and letter of the Fourth Amendment, when it comes to querying U.S. person incidentally collected private communications. Can you respond to that?
1: Yes, if I can. I realize we're over, but yeah, so real quick. So in a normal criminal case, we'd make a presentation to a magistrate on a robbery case. We'd say, hey, there's a red car. There was an individual running away. He had blonde hair, a tattoo on his right hand. That's how criminal investigations and most national security investigations go. In the instance of queries, which are a little different, we're flying blind. We don't have access to that information. We don't know what we don't know. And we wouldn't be able to establish a predicate probable cause because we don't have access to the information.
6: Okay, what about just requiring them to certify that this is connected to a particular investigation? That's why they need to do it, and it has nothing to do with an agent wanting to vet a potential tenant for his rental property, vet a romantic interest, investigate his father for a suspected extramarital affair. These are real-world examples. That's what I'm talking about.
1: Yeah, we're over 99% compliant on our 702 queries for the first time in FBI history, and I'm always looking for ways to solve the issue so that we can have 702 stay alive. So I'm not
6: great. Let's put those in law and require them to go to court.
2: FBI Director Kash Patel testifying before the Senate Judiciary Committee.
4: Call on Senator Booker. In light of Senator Lee's reference to the Elon Musk email that I made public today, I'm going to introduce it into the record without objection. Senator Booker.
7: Director, in an interview with Breitbart News on May 2022, you stated that you were present when President Trump declassified documents at Mar-a-Lago. You said that Trump had, quote, declassified whole sets of materials in anticipation of leaving government. You told the Wall Street Journal in August of 2022 that you witnessed Trump issue verbal declassification orders, particularly related to the FBI's investigation of links between the Trump campaign and Russia near the end of his administration. Do you stand by that statement today?
1: Yes.
7: Have you ever made a false statement before a grand jury?
1: Nope.
7: Director, on May 12th of this year, before the Senate Appropriations Committee, you testified, and I'm quoting you, I can tell you unequivocally, this FBI is targeting and investigating no journalists, end quote. But in March of this year, after Elizabeth Williamson of the New York Times reported that you used a full-time FBI SWAT detail to protect and drive your girlfriend, your agents interviewed your girlfriend about Ms. Williamson's reporting. Is that true?
1: Why are you talking about my loved ones who have been threatened based on...
7: I did not ask you. It's a yes or no question.
1: You asked a question, and I'm going
7: to
1: answer it.
7: I'm going to take your failure to answer as an affirmation.
1: Your
7: agents ran Elizabeth Williamson's name through federal databases to gather information about her, yes or no?
1: You can say whatever lies you want. We're not going to participate.
7: Lies? Is it a lie? Are you saying that that is not a fact?
1: Stop falsely attacking me and my loved ones.
7: I am not.
1: We have seen multiple people threaten our lives,
7: I'm
1: convicted
7: yes
1: in federal
7: no
1: court
7: I'm
1: based on this
7: attack.
1: Line of attack.
7: Mr.
1: So
7: Chairman,
1: I'm not going to participate in it.
7: Chairman, I'm asking yes or no questions about activities of the FBI.
1: I've answered it.
7: That is a matter of oversight I have a right to do.
4: I'm not going to. Normally I would say, but this seems to be a personal thing to him and the extent to which...
7: It is interesting that he is using resources from the FBI in a way that he's not willing to be transparent and open about. His agents recommended moving forward to determine whether a New York Times reporter violated federal stalking law. The Department of Justice, though, ended it. They said he could no longer do this because there was no legal basis. And it looked like retaliation against this particular reporter. The fact that he will not discuss it, the fact that he won't be transparent and accountable, to me is a further indication of him using FBI resources for his own personal benefit. Now, he continues to attack the press. And earlier, when it comes to the New York Times, on April 22nd, his bureau gave a written statement to the New York Times. They said that investigators are concerned about aggressive techniques and crossing lines. He again goes on public where he's willing to discuss things on Fox News. He said to Sean Hannity, no, there's no investigation of reporters going on. He seems comfortable discussing things on Twitter and with Fox News that he's not willing to discuss here. His bureau investigators were concerned a reporter crossed lines. And there was no, and then he said there was absolutely no investigation. One of those two occasions, he is lying. Now, let the record reflect that the director is declining to even discuss this. The record has your bureau's written statement. We have Hannity's public denial, where you are clearly willing to talk about these matters. We have your May 12th testimony. None of these line up. Somewhere you're lying. The message that every reporter in America is getting right now is that we have an FBI director that is attacking the most vaunted of our amendments, which is our first one, freedom of the press. If you write about this director, this FBI will run your name through government databases. That's not law enforcement. That is this man before us using a police agency to settle personal grievances about a story that embarrassed him. And this is not a one-time thing, Mr. Patel. You do it often. In July, you did it again. And this time, a federal judge had to stop you. In July, the New York Times reported on security problems with an airplane from Qatar given to the president. Within 2 days, you personally went to the White House and spent the better part of a day directing subpoenas against the reporters who wrote it. Not a leaker, you went after the reporters. Grand jury subpoenas were served on 3 New York Times reporters. Armed FBI agents went to their homes. You subpoenaed their phone company for their call records. You subpoenaed the records of one reporter's mother. You get upset when somebody writes a fair story about your girlfriend, but you're out there using the FBI to go after a reporter's mom. You subpoenaed the records of 2 reporters' spouses, not their girlfriends, but their spouses. This is a fact pattern. Director, the president was secretly shuttled from the Qatari jet via an airport catering truck to a smaller Air Force jet on July 8th. The story ran the next day on July 9th. You demanded those reporters' phone records, but you didn't just go back to this period. As an act of further intimidation of reporters, you went back 6 months, all the way to January 1st, before there was even a story, 6 months before there could have even been a leak. There's no crime in January. The judge admonished you for this. The judge saw this for what it was, an abuse of power. On July 23rd, a federal judge in Manhattan took this up. He told your government's lawyer he would throw out every one of those subpoenas. He raised rather to sanction your lawyers for false statements and sworn applications. Your own lawyers conceded that there was inadvertent errors, end quote, in their filings. Director, you talked a lot about your making history. Has any federal judge in the entire history of the FBI ever asked whether to sanction the government for what it swore in a subpoena application? Do you know that?
2: Democratic New Jersey Senator Cory Booker.
1: Yes, I do. They have. We weren't targeting journalists.
7: No,
1: we were
7: targeting leakers of classified information. You are abusing
1: this office. If
7: you're
1: going to continue to mischaracterize
7: I'm not characterizing
1: work,
7: it. I am stating a fact pattern.
1: Go ahead.
7: Nothing have I said is not supported in the facts of your agency. You're unwilling to offer transparency here and talk about things that deal with your girlfriend. But you should talk about your personal behavior. This isn't a personal vendetta. Senators on both sides of the aisle should have to know, why are you using FBI resources in ways that benefit yourself and your family and your girlfriend, but you won't even answer questions. And yet, like a thug, you're using your agency to go after reporters in a chill to one of the most sacrosanct ideals of the United States of America. They can pass you all the notes they want, but the truth is clear. Right now, you are stonewalling this committee for asking simple questions of accountability on how you are using government resources to go after reporters. And yes, there is a chill out there. Reporters like Hannity, you give them all the information they want. You answer their questions. Reporters you don't like, you subpoena their mother's records. Mr. Director, I have one last pattern of questions. You announced in your life, in your term, you've announced investigations against a plot on the UFC on the White House lawn. You've publicly discussed charges against the Southern Poverty Law Center. You discussed the 764 network investigation policy. You are very chattery when it comes to investigations when they are not talked about before this committee. But here, you stonewall us. So let me put this together. A reporter wrote about you and your bureau ran her name through records and began an investigation. Reporters wrote about the president, and your bureau went to their homes and subpoenaed their mothers. And the one investigation you promised Congress, the one that president said himself should happen, is the one I want to talk about. You said that when the president claimed that there was a forgery in the Epstein files, that the card he sent, you promised this committee and others that you would investigate that forgery, that a forged document on a child sex trafficker's birthday book, you said you would investigate. Has there been any investigation, any witnesses interviewed, any names on what you promised us you would do when it comes to that birthday book?
4: Before you answer that question, I said at the opening, I'd give you some time to respond if you as long as you didn't talk over people, and I think you've been very reserved in that. So answer his question, and then I'll give you time before I call on Senator Graham.
7: In that testimony before the House where you said clearly you would launch an investigation.
1: I got your question. He's allowing me to answer it.
7: Yeah, answer it, please.
1: I am. You going to stop? You done?
4: Do you want some time to speak about it?
1: Sure, if you give it to me.
4: Go ahead.
1: Sure. The Obama administration subpoenaed countless reporters, did 1,200 interviews of reporters in an investigation into reporters. This administration focuses on the leakers of classified information that endangered the lives of elected officials and American citizens. We are not targeting reporters at any point in time. We are trying to find out who in the government with
7: access. Mr. Chairman, this is still my time. He can answer at the end of my time, but this is still my time.
4: No, he's not. Your time's up.
7: No, sir, my time is not up. You allowed Mike Lee to go 2.5 minutes over, but yet a Democratic senator, you're going to cut him off?
4: At a previous meeting, I let you go three hearings.
7: As you have other people. I have one more line of questioning to give.
4: No, he's...
7: So, Mr., then I'll make my concluding remark, and you can do whatever you want, sir. My concluding remark is we don't have an FBI director. We have a lackey here.
4: Okay.
7: Who's using government... And frankly, he's not even a good lackey. He's an incompetent lackey.
4: Okay.
7: He's like an 18-year-old kid who wants to join a fraternity that he could never be a member of. doing keg stands and chugging with friends. He's an embarrassment to the agency and wouldn't qualify even to be an FBI agent, sir. He won't answer questions for a committee. He insults Democrats here, and you don't step in. He has a little book by his side that he literally is using to try to intimidate people in the same way he intimidates reporters. He is a disgrace, sir. And the fact that we are not asking him, in fact, demanding him to answer the most basic oversight questions is a further testimony to what is bad is not just that we have a rogue FBI agent intimidating reporters. What's bad is that we have Republicans in the Senate that are enabling him to go without any objective oversight or transparency or accountability.
8: Why do you figure you're something special? Now we've had
7: I'm not special. My time has just now reached what Mike Lee did. And we as a committee have done what you've done before, which is ask him to answer basic questions. He won't even do it in writing. This is a mockery and a sham. We have a rogue agent intimidating the press, violating people's First Amendment rights, and doing everything the president has.
8: You don't show much respect for your chairman. You've gone on now.
7: Sir, I have utter respect for you. In fact, I have love for you. And this is why I know this is not who you are. You are not holding this witness in an objective way to answer the questions that are given to him by Democratic senators, yet he insults them time and time again. What he did to Senator Walsh should make this whole committee stand up and walk out and sanction this man for speaking to one of my colleagues the way he spoke to them. Even Senator Whitehouse, who was then sitting in, tried to control this witness who makes everything personal. I have a right to ask questions about how he's spending money on his girlfriend. And yet he stonewalls me, but will run on Fox News and talk about any and all these issues.
2: Democratic New Jersey Senator Cory Booker.
7: This is ridiculous. This is a sham. And what's bad is not the person sitting there who's a mockery to the office he holds. What is bad is the people that are enabling him to do so.
8: You understand, Mr. Director, why during the Kavanaugh hearings I let people talk and talk, because it takes longer to shut them up than it does to let them talk. Now, you go ahead and say what you wanted to say.
1: I don't have much to say. This guy called me a thug. It's kind of ironic. He's running for president of the United States. He just got his 22nd ad campaign. Next.
8: Senator Graham. I think Senator Graham's next.
9: Shame on you. Shame on
8: the board. Were you done?
1: I'm done. Somebody behind me is yelling.
7: Yeah, brother, I will repeat what you said. You're getting thrown out, but they can't throw me out. I'm going to hold this man accountable for as long as he's in his job until he gets fired, which he probably will because he's incompetent at his job and continues to do things that merit his removal. Yes, shame on you, sir.
8: Director Patel, were you done?
1: By the way, violent crime arrests by the FBI in New Jersey are up 75% on top of the historic results we've already delivered for the American people.
7: And yeah, thanks to the state police and local police officers.
1: Irrespective of the lies that he continues to tell.
7: There are nothing
1: attack,
7: I have said here is a lie.
1: You said your time's up. Are you done or not?
7: No, are you done or not?
1: You want to
7: run
1: out
7: if you want
1: to
7: answer my questions, go to the next person. This is ridiculous. What a mockery you are.
1: You are the biggest mockery in the United States Senate, and you're sitting next to Schiff.
7: Yeah, well, 8 million people in New Jersey don't think so.
8: Done.
7: At least I didn't get my job the way you got your job.
8: Going to interfere with Senator Graham asking her questions,
7: I
8: too?
7: I certainly will not.
8: Too, as well? Or
7: I certainly
8: are you
7: will
8: done
7: not.
8: Now?
7: I
8: are you, ready,
7: am,
8: to, are you
7: done.
8: Ready to shut up?
7: I am done, sir.
8: Senator Graham.
3: Thank you, Mr. Chairman. And thank you, Director Patel, for being here today and for your continued service to this country. And hang in there. It's almost over. I represent the people of South Carolina, and back home, law and order isn't a slogan. It's just common sense. It's whether our police officers feel backed by the federal government. It's whether the fentanyl coming across our southern borders end up in our small towns, and it's whether South Carolinians and Americans at large feel safe in our communities. So, Director, I want to spend the bulk of my time reiterating and laying out for the record and for the people of South Carolina what the data actually shows since President Trump was sworn in and since you took over the Bureau, and how it compares to the disaster of the 4 years before you got here. The Democrats have focused on negativity. I want to focus on the positives. Director, you have reported that since January 2025, the FBI has made close to 54,000 violent offender arrests, a 90% increase from the previous 18 months. You've also reported a roughly 20-point drop in the national homicide rate during that same window, alongside a 197% increase in total arrest. On the child safety front, and this is the one that matters most to parents in South Carolina, you've reported that nearly 11,000 child victims have been located since you took the job, and that 5,000 child predators and human traffickers have been arrested. That's not a talking point, Director. That's kids who are at home instead of in danger. And on the drug front, which hit South Carolina as hard as anywhere, the Bureau reported seizing more than 3,200 kilograms of fentanyl since January 2025, on top of capturing 10 of the Bureau's most wanted fugitives. Mr. Director, I want to highlight something that doesn't get enough credit. A secure border makes this Bureau stronger. When DHS keeps crossings down, it means fewer demands on federal law enforcement across the board, and that gives the FBI more room to do what it does best. We need to do everything in our power to secure the border and deport criminal illegal aliens so that the FBI can focus on its law enforcement mission. Some public officials, like California Governor Gavin Newsom, do not seem to agree. That's why I am a co-sponsor of the In Sanctuary Cities Act, which would impose criminal penalties on public officials who obstruct the enforcement of federal immigration law. A secure border, a secure interior, and a focused FBI go hand in hand. Director Patel, I want to focus next on a threat that is harming American families and increasingly more cases taking the lives of our children, online sexual exploitation. I want to start with a network that has received a lot of attention recently from law enforcement and Congress, the online network known as 764. The FBI has described 764 as a violent, nihilistic online group that targets vulnerable young people online and coerces them into committing grotesque violence against themselves or others. Currently, the FBI is actively investigating more than 450 subjects tied to 764 and similar violent online extremist networks, including active investigations spanning across all 56 field offices. Just last month, the DOJ announced the conviction of 27-year-old Kyle William Spitz, who was sentenced to 77 years in prison for his participation in 764. What concerns me is that this is not simply a problem happening on some obscure corner of the Internet. These predators can find children on social media platforms that millions of American kids use every day. I specifically want to highlight a South Carolina family whose experience illustrates this crisis. In 2022, 17-year-old Gavin Guffey was the victim of an online sextortion scheme that led to him committing suicide. His father, South Carolina Representative Brandon Guffey, has turned his family's unimaginable grief into action by passing Gavin's law, which strengthens South Carolina's penalties for sexual extortion, especially involving minor victims. But the story did not end at the state line. The FBI and the federal prosecutors continued pursuing Gavin's exploiter and identified a 24-year-old Nigerian national. In January 2025, he was extradited.
2: Republican South Carolina Senator Darlene Graham.
3: To the United States and is facing serious federal charges, including child exploitation resulting in death and cyber stalking resulting in death. Director Patel, no American family should have to suffer in the way that Brandon Guffey and his family have suffered. We cannot bring Gavin back, but we can make sure that his death leads to stronger investigations, faster international cooperation, greater accountability for predators, and better protections for our children online. Director, the people of South Carolina want law and order. They care about whether their kids are safe, whether fentanyl is getting harder to find on their streets, and whether the men and women wearing a badge have the backing of this government. Based on what I've just laid out, I believe the direction that President Trump and you have charted is the right one. And I want to use my remaining time to ask you a couple of specific questions about how we build on it. So my first question is, do sanctuary state policies make the FBI's job more difficult and more dangerous? And would a bill like the End Sanctuary Cities Act help improve public safety?
1: Absolutely, Senator. We would need that bill to be able to break through the logjam that's been created by sanctuary city policies who harbor not only just illegal immigrants, but violent offenders, gangbangers, drug traffickers, firearms transporters, and even domestic terrorists, and also child rapists. So anything that we can do legislatively to give the FBI more authorities to go in there and root out that evil is something I'll support.
3: Okay, thank you. Also, from your perspective as FBI director, what do you see as the greatest domestic security threat facing our country?
1: The mechanism of the threat is the cyber landscape. The greatest single security threat is the perpetration of violence through the online space, be it upon our children, be it upon our institutions of worship, or be it upon our elected leadership, like we saw at the UFC 250 event, or like we saw in the synagogues and Senator Klobuchar's jurisdiction, but also the predators that are child predators that are using the online space to lure adolescents and toddlers into chat rooms that we can't police, and then turning them into sexual assault victims, and also exploiting their images at the ages of 10, 12, and 14 for their criminal deviant purposes. So those are some of the greatest domestic threats, and we just need more partnerships at the state and local level to be able to police those.
3: Thank you. Is there anything Congress isn't giving you the authority or funding to do that would help you keep this pace up?
1: Well, it's always about funding, Senator, which I appreciate it. So, you know, the FBI hasn't seen a budgetary increase in 6 years, and we've already accomplished this historic reduction in crime with what we have. But if we had more, we could buy more equipment, modernize our infrastructure even more so than we've already done, and also bring in new people and expand our partnerships. So any increase in budget is greatly appreciated.
3: Okay. Thank you. I have no further questions.
10: Thank you, Mr. Chairman. Director Patel, I know several of my colleagues have asked questions about the upcoming elections, and you've responded to questions about whether there's plans to deploy agents to polling places or not. I'm going to ask a related but different and specific question in the spirit of trying to be constructive and productive here. The Department of Justice, pursuant to a long-standing policy of not interfering in elections, refrains from engaging in, quote, this is from your website, over my shoulder here, quote, overt criminal investigative measures in matters involving alleged ballot fraud until the election in question has been concluded, its results certified, and all recounts and election contests concluded. I raise this concern because it was not that long ago that the FBI seized ballots in Fulton County, Georgia. It was earlier this year. Particularly given that the affidavit submitted to the federal court magistrate to justify that seizure was based on unverified intelligence. And now, granted, this was ballots from a prior election, not a current election. It did inspire a copycat move in the state of California, my home state, where the sheriff of Riverside County sees 650,000 ballots cast from a prior election. I want to be encouraged, and folks back home want to feel comforted, and number one, this still being the policy of the FBI. Number two, to quote from a letter from Chairman of Joint Chiefs of Staff, General Dan Kane, to Senator Slotkin, in which he says, the Joint Force has no plans to use such personnel to seize ballots, voting machines, or other election-related material. My question to you is, can you make the same commitment?
1: Yes.
10: Thank you. Appreciate that. Clear, concise, and on the record. My next question, I want to follow up on one of Senator Kennedy's line of question. Well, actually, let me move to a different topic. A year ago, this
2: Democratic California Senator Alex Padilla
10: convened to exercise his oversight responsibility, like we're doing here today, to get answers to critical questions about the FBI's activities under your leadership. I know other colleagues have reminded you of some of the pledges and statements you made that day, that you're committed to full transparency, to oversight and accountability, and to restore the public's trust in the FBI, and you made that promise again here today. But as Senator Whitehouse alluded earlier, it's been almost a year, and we still haven't gotten responses, no answers to our questions for the record that were submitted last year. So a two-part question for you. One, when can we expect responses to last year's questions, number one? And number two, when can we expect answers to questions for the record submitted after today's hearing?
1: So the first part, those questions have been answered, and they're supposed to be delivered to you.
10: Well, they have not been.
1: Well, they have to go through the Department of Justice and OMB.
10: So when can we expect them?
1: I'll have to contact my colleagues there.
10: We need an answer as soon as possible. And when can we expect answers to this year's question?
1: We'll do them.
10: Can we get them by the end of October?
1: As fast as we can.
10: Well, if last year's any indicator, that's clearly not fast enough, not consistent with your pledge of transparency and accountability and responsiveness.
1: If I may, the end of October is pretty reasonable, so we can abide by that.
10: We're talking about last year's. It's been a year.
1: No, those are done.
10: They're not.
1: I don't know what else to tell you. We've answered them.
10: How about you deliver them?
1: I'm not the one that delivers them. The DOJ and OMB do.
10: Mr. Chairman, let me move on to a different topic. The AI has been mentioned a few times today. It's been a hot topic since reporting over the weekend of the developments in the AI space. First, the prospect of rogue AI agents is obviously top of mind because of the autonomous agents hacking into Hugging Face. And I imagine it's also top of mind for you, given that Hugging Face apparently reported the cyber attack to the FBI. Is that correct?
1: Partially. The rest of that is we can talk about a classified setting.
10: Okay. But at least partially it's been reported to the FBI. It's on your radar. So my question is, what steps is the FBI taking to investigate this cyber attack specifically?

0: FBI taking to investigate this cyber attack specifically?
1: That cyber attack specifically is going to be investigated the same way we investigate all cyber attacks of that nature. What we do is, if it involves a private sector partner, we ask to get on their platform with our cyber action team, our CAT teams, which we deploy readily. That's step one. The faster we get on, just like a kidnapping situation, the faster we can get to the end result. Step two is seeing if there was any exfiltration of data and what type of data was exfiltrated. And step three is kicking off the intruder and securing the network. So we will do all those things, and then we'll trace that back to the individuals, nation state, keyboard people, personnel that were responsible for that attack, and also hold them accountable by working with our DOJ partners.
0: So as a follow-up, a specific policy and technical question, because it seems like we're in a new frontier here. What protocols or procedures are different, if any, given that these were autonomous, non-human actors that have been accused of committing these crimes?
1: So the difference is someone created them, right? So for us, the approach is the same. While we look at it as a, let's just call it an electronic entity, someone made them for the specific deployment. And just like any other program that we have, if it's for a good lawful use, we're fine. If it's for an ill-intended, unlawful use, we're going to go after the entity and the people that created that system if they intentionally deployed it to cause that result.
0: So to be clear for the people watching at home, who is it then that you are investigating or will hold accountable if the information you come across warrants indictments, charges, etc.?
1: Companies, personnel, whoever's responsible.
0: Okay, not just the systems themselves. And just out of curiosity, because AI is being utilized is in the course of the FBI's work, investigations and otherwise, what safeguards have you put in place to monitor, prevent, or respond to AI agents going rogue within the FBI systems?
1: So there's a ton. So we don't just bring in AI and let it run loose. We take it in as a test use case by case basis, and then we test it on a specific set of data, either at a headquarters component or one specific field office. Then we get feedback on whether or not that AI tech capabilities and large language models abided by our policy and DOJ mandates and the law, or if it did not. And based on that analysis, we either deploy it out to the field or we don't. And so we're going to continue that effort. Every time an AI system comes in, that's the exact pattern that we execute at the FBI to make sure there's no breaking free, for lack of a better phrase, of AI to run rampant.
0: Any AI systems that did not act appropriately?
1: To date, of the 140 test cases, use cases that we've brought in under my tenure, no.
0: Okay. Let me now turn to the FBI's role in investigating shootings, and specifically shootings involving ICE and CBP personnel. Now, standard practice has been when a federal law enforcement uses deadly force, there's an independent determination of what happened and whether that use of force was warranted or not, and whether any federal laws may have been violated. So this is also a little bit of a follow-up from a question from Senator Klobuchar. Reports indicate that in July, field offices received guidance to stop investigating confrontations with immigration enforcement officials or agents involved with immigration enforcement. Yes or no? Did you or your leadership team instruct field offices to stop investigating excessive use of force by ICE or CBP?
1: No.
0: So can you reiterate for me, for the committee, for the public, what is the current guidance to field offices as it pertains to these types of investigations?
1: Every single investigation is different depending on the location, depending on who the officer is. We have to bring in the lead home agency if it's one of theirs.
0: But every incident is investigated?
1: But every incident, to my knowledge, is investigated through the interagency process.
2: FBI Director Kash Patel answering a question from Democratic California Senator Alex Padilla.
0: FBI participation in those investigations?
1: Yes, and we're always called in. We're always asked to participate because we have some technical capabilities that
0: But are you the lead on these investigations, or are you just there to answer any questions they may
1: have? That varies on a case-by-case basis.
0: But you should be the lead on these investigations. Independence of these investigations is critical for true accountability.
1: We also need the agencies that employ
0: these agencies. Participate. I'm talking about who's in the lead here.
1: Well, that's a determination made at the interagency level on a case-by-case basis. We don't have a blanket rule.
0: Can you comment on the status of investigations on the shootings of Juan Sebastian Guerrero or Lorenzo Salgado Araujo or any of the 23 shootings involving ICE or CBP?
1: I'll have to get back to you on those because

0: again, I'd have to go talk to my DHS partner.
1: Look, I know some of these shootings and incidents have been more recent, but some go back months and months and months, some to last year.
0: Right, especially if they're ongoing, I definitely wouldn't be able to comment.
1: So why does it take so long?
0: Because most investigations take long. Most investigations take months, if not years, depending on the nature of the investigation.
1: Not always the case.
0: I didn't set that standard.
1: Not always the case. Well, I look forward to asking follow-ups to these questions and additional questions on additional subjects in our questions for the record, which, God, I hope doesn't take you a year to respond. Thank you, Mr. Chairman.
2: Senator Tillis.
3: Director Patel, welcome to the committee. It's good to see you.
0: You too, sir. If
3: you would, push your mic real up close to your face. First off, I wanted to thank you for the response delayed at dated July 20 on the request, I think, from the chairman here, the letter May 5th on the travel, your travel patterns. I like the historic perspective as compared to your predecessor. So I just wanted to thank you for the fulsome response. And for anybody who had any questions about Director Patel versus some of his predecessors, I think maybe you're doing a much better job of mining that and being proactive. So thank you for that.
0: No problem.
3: And Mr. Chair, I'm assuming this has been submitted to the record before, the response on Director Patel's travel. Okay. Then I won't seek consent to add it. I've got a lot of questions. I want to start with one. I think it came up earlier about your hiring standards, the FBI hiring standards. I want to give you a few minutes to respond, but tell me why you believe this, these refinements in hiring standards of actually improving the process and helping promote improving those who are coming into your ranks.
0: Most importantly, we wanted to target individuals with the requisite law enforcement experience, military or state or local law enforcement, if we're talking about the special agent cadre, 1811 cadre, and having them wait 16 months to go through a pipeline which was marred with bureaucracy and administrative bloat was something we eliminated. We did not eliminate the standards. We actually increased them. We just took the fact that it shouldn't take an FBI 100 days to respond to an applicant, just to respond.
3: Can you give me a general idea of the academic, the experience and the academic accomplishments
0: sure.
3: of the type of people we're looking for here?
0: It varies if it's, you know, lab technicians, intel analysts, support staff.
3: But they're all well-educated, well-trained,
0: with multiple people. Years of law or of work experience before applying to the FBI.
3: And what are we doing now in terms of trying to compress the cycle for applicant response back from the agency? What sorts of targets are you setting for that hiring
0: we
3: process?
0: We simply said, look at the internal hiring mechanisms and don't diminish the requirements, but eliminate the administrative bureaucracy. So we eliminated the wait time periods that just people were waiting around, and they might go and get hired by another agency because most people don't have 16 months to get a job.
3: Well, even worse than that, they may never even go work in government. They're already highly educated and underpaid for the skill set that they bring to the table. Mm-hmm. And I will guarantee you in the business sector that I worked in, if I took 100 days to get back with the top talent, they'd be working for somebody else. So I think you're doing right by maintaining the standard, but recognizing these are men and women who have, lives to move on with, sometimes education debt to pay off, and we should be crisp. And what's amazing to me is we always talk about Border Patrol as a classic example of how long it takes to get them onboarded, which is one of the reasons we have a hiring problem there. You're doing exactly what you need to get leaner, but not minimize the standards, but actually hold the agency to a higher standard in hiring practices. So I appreciate you doing that. I know that was a question that somebody else raised. I'm glad you got an opportunity to clarify it. Have you made, tell me a little bit about Section 702. I think Senator Lee may have asked a question. I am absolutely for Section 702. I've heard you say publicly that it's very, very difficult for you to do your job and keep America safe if you don't have these authorities. Can you tell me any more work that you've done in trying to improve best practices or take care of some of the legitimate concerns people like Senator Lee has and codifying or seeking sure. Support from Congress.
0: Some of the concerns were absolutely valid, if not all of them. You know, the FBI was shooting at about an 84% success rate when it came to 702 queries, the biggest issue in the 702 debate. So we went in there and we eliminated the three strike rule. If you don't know how to use 702 after your training and you use it improperly, you're gone. I fired two people for that, just doing that.
3: Good.
0: On top of that, we only gave lawyers access and oversight to the 702 queries along with the agents, so there's a tandem of it. But instead of 7,000 people that had access to 702 in the FBI, now it's 3,500. And for the first time in the FBI's history, our 702 queries, per the FISA court itself, are over 99% compliant.
2: FBI Director Kash Patel testifying before the Senate Judiciary Committee.
0: Those are some of the things we've implemented internally to make sure that we are fully compliant with the statute and protecting American citizens' rights, while maintaining our operational capabilities and tempo.
3: That's good news. I worry about lapsing with future directors, or maybe maybe it should be six strikes. To what extent should we be considering putting together some baseline a codification of some of these procedures? I feel like the more we know that these practices, I do believe when you make some policy changes, you should put them in place for a while. If you can't find really any serious negative outcomes, then I think we should have some staying power in codifying it, because I think it could, you know, potentially be a better argument for future Section 702 reauthorizations. Have you all considered making any recommendations to this committee about after these practices, codifying these so that future directors?
0: So we have. We've proposed legislation based on our policies. I've said you should take some of these policies and make them into law. I've said if someone intentionally abuses 702, if you can believe it, there's no statute on the books to prosecute someone for that. So I wrote that statute and provided it not just to this committee, but I briefed, I think, 175 members of the House last year in one setting on it, including multiple briefings in the Senate in front of other committees and your colleagues. I think some of those things are no-brainers. I think if you codify the fact that if you intentionally misuse the query system itself, you know, there's always the chance with a lot of these names and selectors that the spellings are a little odd for them. So if you misspell something, okay, we can deal with that. But if you intentionally misuse it, then you should be prosecuted, and we need that statute.
3: That's good to hear, and that's something that I'll speak with my staff and the committee about. I think that's smart. It'll lend more credibility to the process. I wouldn't expect you to know what the TRACE Act is, but we've passed out of the House something that allows us to collect additional data for missing persons, particularly on federal land, think Native American population. Can I get a commitment from you to review the bill and determine whether or not we can get a position that could be hopefully a positive? I know when people say it's just adding a data field, I worked in this space, I know it's more complicated than that. But can we get some advice as from our position from the agency?
0: Yes.
3: As to whether or not they think it would be helpful, because we have a lot of missing persons on federal land. We just simply need to know what we don't know today. Get your commitment to review it and see if the agency is prepared to take a position on it.
0: We're fully committed to that, because this bureau, under my leadership, has had the largest Indian Country campaign in the Bureau's history. We've had the most agents in in-town dedicated to that system, dedicated to that mission, along with the longest durational campaign for MMIP. And so we need all the help we can get there and the resources.
3: If you could report back to us and give us any assistance on the bill that came out of the House, it's fairly straightforward. But and then maybe that'll give us some momentum to try and get this done before the end of this Congress.
0: Sure thing.
3: That would be very helpful. In my remaining time, because I don't want to hold up my colleagues who have been here for a while, can you just briefly, in the minute or so that's left, give me an idea of what your priorities are for stopping any practices that you think are not necessarily helpful, starting in the FBI as you're going through and just trying to become lean, or starting any new, so stopping anything you think that you may be looking at, saying we don't need this, we need to repurpose it. Are there some new initiatives that's going to make the agency even stronger or better than it's become under your leadership?
0: There's a lot. We've implemented over 150 policy changes. We've reduced the DIOG, or operational guidebook for field agents, by 40%. The core is just eliminate bureaucracy and duplicative efforts, so multiple personnel aren't doing the same thing just to get to yes without providing a detriment to our operational workflow. We've done things at the lab like eliminate the 1.8 million DNA backlog. That was federally required years ago. No one ever bothered to fix it, so we brought in AI and tech to fix it, and now we have the most expansive CODIS database the FBI's ever had to track down criminals. And so we're just doing things like that with AI. On every front, we're looking to eliminate bureaucracy on our task force officer pipeline. It was a 14-month wait just to become a TFO. Same problem as onboarding new hires. We eliminated the internal bureaucracy and paperwork. And we put the focus, this is really the thesis at the end of the day, the focus is in the field, the focus is not in Washington, D.C. When I got to the seat, one-third of the FBI's entire 36,000-person workforce worked in the National Capital Region. No more. We pushed out over 1,500 FBI personnel permanent to the field in the first year, an additional 500 this year, and more to come next year. We're going to keep doing that so agents and intel analysts and program staff are in the field where they belong, collecting intelligence and driving operations, and we've handed over power to our SACs and not giving directives from headquarters.
3: Thank you.
0: Thank you.
4: Senator Schiff.
5: Mr. Patel, there were at least two major investigations of President Trump in the previous Justice Department, one that investigated his role in the violent attack on the Capitol and the incitement of that attack.
2: Democratic California Senator Adam Schiff.
5: Investigation that investigated his purloining of hundreds of classified documents, their storage in his place at Mar-a-Lago, efforts to obstruct the investigation. Those two investigations were properly predicated. Those investigations resulted in grand juries bringing, returning indictments, charging the president numerous times with serious felony offenses. I have questions for you today about the agents who worked on those investigations. Let me first start with a simple numeric question. How many agents, FBI agents, were used in the investigation of the Mar-a-Lago documents case against the president? About how many?
0: I have no idea. I wasn't here then.
5: Would it have been dozens?
0: I don't know. You'd have to ask the prior administration.
5: Well, a lot of those people were fired under your directorship, were they not?
0: I don't think a lot of them, but a lot of them retired, and some of the ones that weaponized law enforcement were terminated, as they always will be.
5: So can you pull the microphone close? We're having trouble hearing you. You might want to pull the whole thing closer to you. So are you testifying today that you don't know if they were fired, or maybe some of them were fired, or many were fired? What's your testimony? How many of them
0: were
5: fired?
0: My testimony is I don't know the personnel actions that were taken by the prior administration and the personnel actions.
5: You know, I'm talking about your administration.
0: I'm getting there. The personnel actions that were taken by me are simply as follows. Nobody at the FBI, as they've committed to, is a pullout to participate in the weaponization of law enforcement.
5: Okay, that's not my question. How many of the agents who worked on the Mar-a-Lago investigation of Donald Trump, how many of them were fired by the FBI?
0: I don't know.
5: Are any of them still working for the FBI?
0: I don't have that number. That's not my responsibility.
5: Well, I'm not asking for a number now. Are any of the agents who worked on the Mar-a-Lago investigation of the president still employed at the FBI?
0: I don't believe so. Most of them left.
5: Okay, so you don't believe any of the agents who worked on that investigation are still at the FBI?
0: I can't stop them from retiring.
5: Is it your testimony that they're not at the FBI because they retired, not because they were fired?
0: My understanding is the overwhelming majority of those agents and FBI personnel retired.
5: Well, let me ask you this. Todd Blanche at a CPAC conference says, and when it comes to the FBI, Director Patel has cleaned house there, too. Mm-hmm. There isn't a single man or woman with a gun, federal agent still in that organization, that had anything to do with the prosecution of President Trump. So the Attorney General says you cleaned house at the FBI.
0: I did.
5: Was he right? Was he truthful when he said there's not a single agent at the FBI who worked on the Mar-a-Lago investigation still employed by the FBI?
0: Attorney General is always truthful, so I believe his statement.
5: Okay, so they're all gone. Is your testimony today that most of those agents are no longer with the FBI because they decided suddenly to retire?
0: Yeah.
5: They weren't fired in whole or in part because they worked on that investigation?
0: The bulk of the individuals that worked on those investigations left shortly thereafter.
5: And they left voluntarily.
0: In the prior administration.
5: I'm talking about under your watch, Director Patel.
0: They left before I got there. There's really nothing I can do.
5: So it's your testimony that most of them voluntarily left the Bureau. They weren't fired.
0: Most of them, yeah.
5: And is the same true of the agents who investigated the president's involvement in January 6th? How many, well, first of all, how many agents would you say that would be? Would it be dozens or hundreds of agents?
0: I don't know. You'd have to ask the prior administration. They were in charge of them.
5: You have no idea whether it is over 100 agents?
0: No, my focus is not going back in time. My focus is crushing violent crime and defending the homeland and receive historic results.
5: My question is, were those agents, as Todd Blanche indicated, also purged from the FBI under your watch because they had worked on the January 6th investigation?
0: The FBI has one specific and simple standard. If you don't meet our high standards,
5: that's not my question.
0: I'm getting there. If you don't meet those standards, you don't get to work at the FBI.
5: Well, take a little less time to get there, if you would. Were they purged because they worked on the January 6th investigation of the president?
0: There was no purging, and there are individuals who worked on a whole host of investigations.
5: Were any of those agents fired?
0: Many retired.
5: Let me finish the question.
0: Go ahead.
5: Were any of the agents who worked on the Mar-a-Lago investigation or the January 6th investigation, were any of those agents fired in whole or in part because they worked on those investigations?
0: For the simple fact of working on those investigations, no. If they weaponized law enforcement, yes.
5: So all of the agents who just happened to work on those investigations and were fired, is it your testimony that's because they were engaged in some other malfeasance, other than simply being assigned to those two cases?
0: There's an entire inspection division at the FBI that looked at the totality of not just these agents and employees, but everybody on a constant basis, and they make recommendations.
5: But my question is very specific, Mr. Patel.
0: Answering your question. Are you,
5: well, I haven't heard the answer, so I'm going to try again.
0: Go ahead.
5: Of all the probably hundreds of agents who worked on those two investigations of the president, those hundreds of agents, maybe thousands, that your attorney general says are gone from the FBI, is it your testimony that none of them were fired solely for working on those investigations?
0: All FBI personnel, those matters or others, are held to the same standard. You don't meet it, you don't get to work at the FBI.
5: So it's your testimony that none of them were fired in whole or in part because they worked on those investigations?
0: I've answered the question.
5: Is that answer a yes?
0: I've answered the question.
5: Well, I don't think you have.
0: Okay.
5: But I can understand why you would want to. The FBI is being sued for wrongful termination. And I will remind you, Director, because you probably need reminding, that while this Congress is not going to investigate the wrongful termination of potentially hundreds of agents for working on properly predicated investigations, the next Congress will. And you have an obligation as FBI Director to ensure that none of the personnel files, none of the emails, none of the voicemails, none of the text messages are destroyed. You will preserve those records, will you not?
0: We preserve all records.
5: We will hold you to that.
0: The ones that deleted records are the prior administration.
5: Let me ask you another question. I want to read you a statement that you made about the press. This was in 2024. When you said that the mainstream media was, quote, the most powerful enemy that the United States has ever seen. You stand by that?
0: Your colleagues put that on full display here today.
5: Do you stand by that?
0: I'm answering the question. Your colleagues put that on full display by hacking around the same lies and
5: personal attacks. This is your comment.
0: And that's what makes the majority
5: Excuse me, Mr. Chairman, I don't want to have to go over my time as other colleagues have.
0: I've answered the question.
5: If you could answer the question, do you stand by this statement?
0: That's a great picture. You should post it.
5: Do you stand by your statement?
0: I always do.
5: So is it your view then that the media is a greater enemy than Iran?
0: That's not what I said. I said the media that participates in lying like you do and the baseless attacks on me and my personnel and my loved ones is the most harmful institution to the United States of America because and you don't want to tell the
5: by
0: truth.
5: By this mainstream media that you're accusing of lying, you're talking about the New York Times? Are they part of the enemy?
0: I mean, I'm talking about the ones that you said are still
5: looking
0: for.
5: Are you talking about the New York Times?
0: Aren't you and them the ones still looking for Russia collusion?
5: Excuse me.
0: Did you find Russia collusion?
5: Mr.
0: Is it in that envelope that you held up?
5: We need an extra minute and maybe continuing as long as he...
0: Or what about those illegal FISA warrants when we and I were on the House Select Committee together?
5: I'll stipulate for the record all the insults he wants to make later, but...
2: Democratic California Senator Adam Schiff.
5: I don't want to have to go over my time, but I will have to.
0: I'm allowed to answer the questions, so if he doesn't want me to answer, we could just answer.
5: Mr. Patel... Let me ask you specifically about some of your attacks on the media. Mr. Booker tried to get an answer from you, a very simple answer, about the reporter who wrote an article about potential misuse of an FBI SWAT team by
0: yourself.
5: Didn't
0: happen. Total lie.
5: And what he asked you, so let me repeat it because you didn't answer his question.
0: I'm not going to answer it.
5: Mr. Chairman, we're going to have to extend time the more he does this.
0: I'm trying to ask my question,
5: Mr. Chairman.
4: Could I ask both of you? He asked his question then, like I said.
0: Mr. Chairman, I've made my decorum through this entire hearing. His colleagues have called me a thug, a liar, baselessly attacked my loved ones, continuing to jeopardize the safety of me and mine, all the while to advance their political narrative. He's doing the same. I would appreciate it if you concluded this hearing, because this guy has no interest in oversight.
5: That's been about 2 minutes of filibuster. So reclaiming my time.
4: Here's what I want to do. You ask your question, and then when he's done, you will have time to respond.
0: Okay. His time's up.
5: So my question, Mr. Chairman, is following this New York Times article that alleged that you had abused the FBI SWAT team.
0: I just told you it's a lie.
5: Excuse me.
0: So the basis of your question is a lie.
5: I haven't been able to finish my question. Did you or did you not, or did anyone else at the FBI query a federal database regarding the New York Times reporter who wrote that story?
0: I did not, not to my knowledge.
5: Okay. Did anyone at the FBI?
0: I have no idea. I don't monitor everything they do.
5: And let me also ask you a similar question about an article. The FBI director is missing in action. This was an article in The Atlantic.
0: Another total lie, which is why I'm suing
5: Mr. Chairman, I'm still trying
0: million.
5: To ask the question.
0: He's out of time. Are we done?
4: Okay.
5: Mr. Chairman.
4: Hey, what I'd like to have you do is you ask your questions.
5: I'm trying.
4: And stop, and I want him to respond to you.
5: That is what I'm doing, Mr. Chairman.
4: Okay.
5: So my question is this, and I'll address this through you to the director. My question is about the reporter, Sarah Fitzpatrick, who wrote this article, The FBI Director is Missing in Action. After this article came out, were any FBI resources used to look into this reporter in any way?
0: No.
4: Okay. The question's answered. Now, he's done. You take your time if you want it right now before I go to the senator from Florida.
0: So just a comment on the FBI director being missing in action. And let's see if the mainstream media reports this. My predecessors took an average of 33 days off a year. I've taken half that. I've taken 4 days off this year. My predecessors, like me, and every other agency head of national security are mandated to fly on government aircraft. They took nearly twice as many personal trips as I ever have. My predecessors utilized Reagan National as their own lily pad for takeoff and landing, costing the American taxpayer $3.5 million. I changed that to codify using Andrews Air Force Base and government airfields so the American taxpayer isn't on the hook for their excursions. My travel is the least of any FBI director in history when it comes to personal travel. My engagements and business days working are the highest of any FBI director. We've got the calendars. We'll show them to you. But the fact remains that I am the most present, hardest working FBI director. And this sheet shows it. When you reduce the murder rate 20 points in this country, that is making America safer than it's ever been before. When 20% less kids are dying from drug overdoses because you seized enough fentanyl to kill 250,000 Americans, that is making America safer than it's ever been before. When you arrest and capture the top 10 most wanted fugitives in 18 months, all of them, that is making America more safer than before. When you capture 6 of the most wanted fraudsters in the world who fleeced Americans of $2 billion on 4 separate continents, that's making America the most safe it's ever been. When you find 11,000 child victims and locate them, that's making America the most safe it's ever been. And when you arrest 54,000 violent felons, the FBI alone, a 90% increase in just 18 months, that's making America safe, more safe than it's ever been before, including in every single state of the state.
6: Thank you, Mr. Chairman, and thank you, Director, for being here today. I think I'm one of the newest members of the United States Senate, and I'm continuously amazed when I see performance theater on the other side of the aisle. And it generally happens when there's not enough material to attack performance metrics. I think you listed out the way you've been attacked today, your character. They've called you a thug, a liar, attacked people that you love. It's hard to spend their time talking about the fact from 2024 to 2025, the violent crime rate fell almost 10%, which is the largest single-year decline in our nation's history.
0: That's right.
6: The largest decline in one single year in our nation's history. So not a lot to run on when I think probably the entire other side of the aisle is calculating how to do that. So they've got to come up with personal attacks against you. So I appreciate you staying focused on addressing what you have accomplished over the last year and a half to make America more safe. And I want to commend the Trump administration for staying focused on those deliverables, because that's what the American people are demanding after an administration who seemed to just throw up their hands and then sometimes purposefully dismantle the security of the people in the United States. So thank you for staying focused on what you've accomplished. And when you just rattled off those numbers, I mean, when you were talking about pushing agents back out into the field, and this is something you and I talked about when you started at the helm, about pushing agents back in the field, doing what we hire them to do. Do you credit that decision with not just the stat of the largest single-year decline in our nation's history of violent crime falling, but do you also credit that decision to an 80% increase in criminal arrests and a 90% increase in violent crime arrests?
2: Republican Florida Senator Ashley Moody.
0: Rocket science. If you got a third of your workforce in Washington, D.C., how are they going to be taking down criminals across the country? That's why we put them in the field. That's why our field leadership's in charge. That's why we're going to continue putting them in the field. And that's why we're going to put intelligence in the field and not have headquarters component twist intelligence for false political narratives. And anyone at the FBI that does that or weaponizes it in any way, shape, or form will not work at this FBI. This FBI has returned historic results. The mission remains the same. The mission comes first of crushing violent crime and defending the homeland. These baseless personal attacks, they can say whatever they want about me, but as you've highlighted, that's something that happens when you are fully over the target and they got absolutely nothing else to talk to you about.
6: Well, it's my guess that a lot of the attacks against you had little to do about you and a lot to do with clips they'd like to see on TV later on tonight. Earlier this year, and I really thought this was very smart and ingenuitive, and I want to commend you. Some of the decisions you've made to increase these arrest stats, to make sure that we're going after violent crime, strengthening our communities, these have been decisions that are a little out of the box, and I want to commend you on that, because this year you launched the FBI's first ever most wanted fraudsters list to help locate and apprehend fugitives wanted for stealing from American taxpayers. And I do think Americans are tired of putting on their TV at night or opening up their newspaper and realizing, oh, just another $100 million has just been siphoned off to criminals or improper payments, or another billion out the door that they just work two shifts or maybe overtime to earn and then pay taxes on. I want to commend you for thinking outside the box. I do believe there's an entire fraud economy out there that is being uncovered by patriots that work for you, patriots that are independent like Nick Shirley that are just showing up at these places and demanding because he's a taxpayer and a citizen and he wants to know where our money's going. So I think it's important for the American people to understand the sheer scale and sophistication of fraud schemes that you're confronting. I loved this idea. It sets it up almost equal to the 10 most wanted on the FBI's list. Can you profile for the American people that are watching this right now, the one to understand how big this fraud economy is out there, what kind of people are taking advantage of them?
0: So
6: tell us some of the guys that that were on that list and that you've already apprehended.
0: So it's basically the worst of the worst. The entire enterprise is probably $240 billion in fraud, and that's probably low. There's two types of fraud. There's the health care, Medicaid, Medicare, SNAP, PPP fraud that the president's task force is crushing. We were just in Kansas City yesterday where we announced the capture of our sixth most wanted fraudster in Vietnam. And what we're doing is we're finding individuals who make literally hundreds of millions, if not billions of dollars, and then flee to Africa and Southeast Asia and other faraway locations thinking they'll never be apprehended. The six that we've caught on the most wanted fraudsters list have been on the run for 5,000 days collectively, and we brought them all back to be prosecuted, and we're looking to seize all those funds. The second type of fraud is the scam center fraud, Senator, and they are looking to basically call, email, text you and your constituents across this country and take you for everything you've got, your retirement, your life savings, your kids' college education, what have you. And what we've done is at the FBI has launched Operation Blackout, which is the only law enforcement-led initiative in the entire government that focused on scam centers in the cross-border region of Southeast Asia and Burma, Thailand. We stood up a symposium there. We went and raided four compounds there. We raided another in the Middle East. We see $17 billion in illicit gotten gains out of these scam center fraud schemes. We freed thousands of traffic workers and made hundreds of arrests. And most importantly, these places, what people don't realize, they're actual cities. We went in there with our partners and bulldozed them to end the fraud.
6: So one of the things that I saw as Attorney General in Florida, and certainly as a prosecutor, is our seniors are often taken advantage of frequently by these scam artists. And one of the challenges in law enforcement is you will have federal law enforcement, and then in the state system, they will try and work on these as well. They might get to a point where they realize the bad actors are overseas. They need the help from the federal government. And that was always a challenge. But building expertise on the state level, having that complementary force from the federal government was effective, I found, when I set up a senior protection team or even a statewide cyber fraud task force. So one of the things I've proposed as a senator is to set up a similar organization, and I propose Stop Scams Against Seniors Act, which would allow federal, local, state law enforcement to come together. It would bolster these teams so that when the state reached its limit, couldn't get to someone like you were just talking about, you would come in, they could work together and educate one another how best to go after those. Is that a good idea? Is that essential right now? Because are we seeing cyber scams at a magnitude that we have never seen?
0: Do it and do it yesterday.
6: Thank you. I proposed it. So anybody that you talk to, I think it would be go just from my own experience and the success that we saw in Florida, I think it would really go a long way to helping other states. And certainly we're still combating this in Florida. So thank you for committing your support. And I will make sure my colleagues know about that. I also want to turn to fentanyl. Thank you for making this one of your number one priorities. People didn't realize this, but the number one killer of Americans, working age Americans, is fentanyl. Mm-hmm. And synthetic fentanyl, I commend the administration for shutting the border. So much of that was flowing over our wide open southern border. But we're still seeing this synthetic fentanyl being pressed into pills. Mm-hmm. Many times our children, I can tell you as a mother, I talk to families all the time who have lost children that have taken pills thinking it's 88, some other type of substance, but it's actually deadly lethal fentanyl. Thank you for your attention on this. I want to commend you for seeing drastic decreases in our overdoses. In Florida, we just saw a 46% drop in fentanyl-related deaths, but I know in 2025, nationwide, seizures of fentanyl increased by more than 30%, and fentanyl overdose deaths fell by 20%. And I know that's due to, in large part, to the hard work of our men and women that wear a badge. I have also put forward the Press Act, which would make those pill presses illegal.
0: 100%.
6: Okay.
0: Got to do it.
6: So I have your commitment. You'll help me get that passed, and
0: absolutely,
6: that's important.
0: Yep.
6: Okay. Well, I think it's important that we shine a light on some of the wins that have been delivered for the safety of Americans over the last year and a half. Thank you for being here today. Thank you for testifying to that, and thank you for committing to help us shore up our laws to make sure we can go further and deliver safety for the American people. Thank you,
0: Senator. Hope you get those bills passed.
2: That line of questioning from Republican Florida Senator Ashley Moody.
4: Before I call on Senator Hawley, I think you're next, I want to put a statement in reaction to some of the things we've heard. My colleagues have said that the cases against Trump were properly predicated and by the book. My oversight has shown that cases were defective and were not normal prosecutions and investigations and were politically driven, and we're going to get to follow up on this. soon with the Jack Smith hearing that's coming up. And then one other thing, committee Democrats claim the firing of certain Department of Justice and FBI officials is retribution, but Democrats willingly turned a blind eye to Biden administration's weaponization against whistleblowers. These whistleblowers suffered retaliation at the hands of many of these fired officials. One whistleblower said, quote, ensuring that they no longer work at the FBI isn't retribution, it's responsible leadership, end of quote. Another whistleblower, who happened to be a registered Democrat, spoke out against abuses in the security clearance process committed by FBI senior leaders under Biden. During the Biden administration, that whistleblowers had their security clearances suspended and was placed on unpaid leave in retaliation. We've gotten justice for some of those people, hopefully all of them. I've been provided details to the committee in the past, but many other fired personnel who ruined their lives of many of whistleblowers. I'm going to leave the committee to the two Republicans that are remaining here, and I'm going to take off, but I want to thank you not only for appearing for this, but putting up with what you had to put up with, and I'm sorry I couldn't control some of them more than I already did, but I explained that.
0: I appreciate you, Mr. Chairman.
4: Thank you, Senator Pauley.
1: Thank you very much, Mr. Chairman. Director Patel, good to see you.
0: You too, sir.
1: I want to say congratulations on the tremendous work on crime, confronting violent crime and crime of all sorts across the country, and particularly in Missouri. I think criminal prosecutions in Missouri are at all-time highs. I know they are in the Western District of the state, probably so on the Eastern District as well. And when I look at the overall numbers, you know, it's just really, it's really something. Criminal arrests up 80%, violent crime arrests up 90%, 11,000 child victims have been located, identified, and their perpetrators or their persecutors locked up. I mean, that's really tremendous. So congratulations on all of that, and I hope that you'll pass that along to the great men and women of the Bureau who work under your command and under your leadership. I want to ask you about a crime of a different kind, but one that's very important in my state. My state has laws that prohibit the use of chemical abortion drugs in the state. Despite that fact, there are companies, huge companies, many of them based overseas or offshore, that are actively coaching customers and would-be consumers on how to use the federal mail and other federal instrumentalities to avoid state law. And in particular, the Danco Company, which is all they do is make chemical abortion drugs. It's all they do. They're in the Cayman Islands, so their books are off-site. They are not available to federal investigators. They're funded. We don't even know who their funders are. We know that it includes George Soros and a bunch of other far-left liberals, including folks who have been advocates of population control. This company, which is responsible for most of the abortion drugs made in the United States, is actively coaching people on how to use the federal mails to evade state law. Now, that's a federal crime. You cannot use federal instrumentalities to evade and violate state laws. Here's my question to you. Will the Bureau look into these actors, Danco in particular, but any other offshore or foreign corporation that is trying to use federal instrumentalities, whether it's the mails or other means of communication and commerce, in order to evade or to violate state and federal law?
0: Without naming any of the companies, I'm not saying we're not already, but any use of the mail system is a federal crime that falls to the FBI to investigate, especially in conjunction with a violation of a state law that's already on the book. So we're committed to that.
1: Good. Thank you very much. That is welcome news for the state of Missouri and should be welcome news all over the country, because the truth is, and I'm sure you know this, when it comes to these particular abortion drugs, and the companies certainly know it, they send 1 in 10 women who use them to the hospital with life-threatening conditions. The companies lie about that. They don't disclose it. They don't follow state law. They don't follow federal law. And now to see them coaching people on how to use the federal mail to violate the law so that what? So that they can make billions of dollars and, by the way, keep it all off books in the Caymans. It's absolutely outrageous. Here's the other thing I want to ask you about in conjunction with that. Sadly, because these companies are violating the law the way they are, we see many abusers ordering these abortion drugs themselves, posing as women, but ordering them themselves and then lacing a woman's drink or her food with the drug in order to induce an abortion, to carry out a physical assault, to carry out the most heinous invasion of her bodily autonomy,
7: to use a phrase my Democrat colleagues love to use but don't seem to care about in this context. We've seen multiple people doing this, and in fact, just last week, there was a tragic story out of Ohio where a doctor was sentenced to 6 months in jail, 2 years probation, after he admitted to secretly giving his girlfriend, without her consent, an abortion-inducing drug. There have been
2: Republican Missouri Senator Josh Hawley.
7: 12 prosecutions in, I think, as many states in the last 2 years. My question to you is, will the FBI, where there is a federal nexus here, again, where the mails are used for this purpose illegally, where there's another federal nexus, whether it's a violation of the Violence Against Women Act, the Travel Act, other federal anti-fraud statutes, will the FBI do all it can to make sure that abusers of this kind are being held accountable?
0: Yes, sir.
7: Fantastic. Let me ask you about a different kind of crime that is something entirely new in this age, and that is crimes that are committed by AI agents. Mm-hmm. I'm sure you know this. Last July, we learned that agents from OpenAI, one of these big companies, 1,200 of their AI agents escaped a testing environment and committed an assault, an attack, an online attack on a platform known as Hugging Face. We later learned that OpenAI agents were behind a May attack on a different service called Ruby Gems. And in a few weeks after that, we learned that AI agents executed a fully autonomous ransomware attack. We're seeing this ramp up. This is, as far as I know, you correct me if I'm wrong, I mean, this is all new territory where you have these non-human actors, yet they are owned by and directed by corporations. My question to you is, what's the role here for the Bureau? How do you wrap your head around these kind of crimes? And what kind of resources do you need to get up to speed and do your job in this rapidly evolving situation?
0: This is a great question. It's literally the new frontier, and nobody's really talking about it, so thank you. So a couple of things. The president has issued his AI directive on what the government can and can't use, and that's the right first step because you don't want 77 different large language models and distillation to occur and then have these programs available to adversaries and criminal actors. And so that was step one. It was a great initiative. The next step is we, specifically the Bureau, use all these AI capabilities under test case models to make sure they are cooperating and falling under line in other federal statutes. What we need to do on a resource basis is go after the people that created these models that are going rogue, let's call it, for the specific purpose and with the intention to commit a criminal act. That's going to be sort of the immediate next frontier. We can't be punishing people if they created something lawfully and then a criminal took it and changed it and then dispersed it. We can punish that criminal. But we need to have a whole of government approach. But to look at all these large language models, we need an intake of a lot of money.
7: So give me a sense of what we need to be doing, what Congress needs to be doing to help you get equipped to do your job. Do we need to create a new division? Do we need to give you more staff? I mean, what's the – I think where we're looking here, this is, as you said, a new frontier, and we're looking at – this could be the future, unfortunately, the future of much online crime in this country. What do we need to do to get you the resources that you need?
0: I don't think we need a new division. I think we have the technical capabilities to do it at the FBI Cyber Division, the best in the world. What we need is the ability to buy tech. We don't have the money to buy tech. The FBI's budget is like half the size of TSA. What we need is funding to specifically go out there. Thanks to the relationship that President Trump has established, I'm able to call all these company CEOs right away, and every single one of them has complied with our request and worked with us on law enforcement matters. But that's sort of soft power. What we need is federal funding to go out there and buy the creations of these companies and use them for law enforcement purposes. That's what's missing, and that's a big buy.
7: Do you need additional statutory authority to conduct investigations? Do you have all the statutory authority that you need?
0: I think we have all the statutory authority that we need.
7: You know, let me just ask you, just picking your brain on this. I mean, what happens when you have, as happened with the Hugging Face incidents, mm-hmm. I understand it, that the autonomous AI agents committed these crimes, broke into the Hugging Face platform, stole the data they stole, but then they altered the evidentiary record. Now, you know, investigators, prosecutors, I'm a former prosecutor, you know, we're used to trying to uncover the evidentiary record, reassemble the evidentiary record. What we're not used to is having a criminal perpetrator that is able to rewrite the evidentiary record in real time, which these AI agents are fully capable of doing. Is there additional, what do you need to be able to attack the problem, attack this situation when you have this kind of capability by these agents?
0: what you need is for the industry to come in fully with government on these large language models. And the process that these folks are taking advantage of is distillation. Basically, that's tech speak for we grab a large language model that's out there in the ether and we mess with it outside of the parameters it was created for, unbeknownst to the company that created it, and then dump it into an ecosystem for criminal purposes. And that's where the tech buys come in. We need these tech companies who created it to not, they're not just going to give us this material for free. That's just the reality of it. We need to be able to go there and say, okay, I'm going to contract with you and work on this specific model and then work on its defenses. And when it goes rogue, because you discovered it went rogue, just like any other cyber intrusion, ransomware attack, or what have you, it's the same exact approach. We go out there with them, get on their ecosystems, and immediately shut that enterprise down.
7: Very good. Well, I'll just say this in conclusion. As it relates to these tech companies, I see that over the weekend, some of the tech CEOs were saying that they really feel that in order to confront these mounting dangers, they need an exemption from this nation's antitrust laws.
0: That's
7: and
0: it.
7: I just like to say from my point of view, and for the record, I want to be real clear on this, absolutely not. There is no world in which I will consent to giving the most powerful companies in the history of the world, a small group of three or four of them, antitrust exemptions from our laws. So that they
2: Republican Missouri Senator Josh Hawley.
7: What? Collude together? I mean, absolutely no way that that is happening. Thank you for the work that you're doing, Director.
0: Thank you, sir.
8: And I actually want to chime in. Senator Hawley and I don't always see eye to eye on AI, but I will say the last 30 seconds of what he said, I agree with every syllable of every word of what he just said.
2: Republican Texas Senator Ted Cruz.
8: And to watch AI CEOs saying, we're about to destroy the world, so give us control of the government so we can lock in our monopoly status and prevent any innovators from challenging us, is just lunacy. And by the way, if you're about to destroy the world, how about don't? How about stop? So it's good to see some common ground. All right. And I'm not going to make you comment on that. Welcome. And I am the last in what I'm sure has been a joyful litany. I want to talk about a tale of two FBIs. One that targeted Republican senators and President Trump and became a political operation. And the other that targets terrorists and criminals. The American people have seen both. Let's consider where the FBI was under Democrats and Joe Biden. Director Patel, you did not inherit an FBI enjoying widespread public confidence. And in fact, Gallup found in 2024, the percentage of Americans rating the FBI positively fell to just 41%. Now, there's a reason for that, which is the FBI was doing a terrible job and was refusing to perform the functions that it is assigned to perform. According to the Bureau of Justice Statistics, Americans suffered nearly 20 million violent victimizations between 2022 and 2024. Is that correct?
0: Yes, sir.
8: And in 2024, a violent crime occurred every 25.9 seconds. Is that right?
0: Yes, sir.
8: And a murder every 31.1 minutes, correct?
0: Yes, sir.
8: Now, not only that, during the Biden administration, we had a wide open southern border. There were almost 11 million encounters at the southwest border. Is that correct?
0: Yes, sir.
8: Approximately 2 million illegal aliens were known to have entered the country but were not apprehended, what are called gotaways. Is that correct?
0: Yes.
8: Fentanyl was the leading cause of death for Americans between the ages of 18 and 45. Is that right?
0: Yep.
8: Violent cartels like MS-13 and the Sinaloa cartel expanded their operations inside of the United States. Is that right?
0: Yes, sir.
8: But instead of fighting cartels, instead of fighting drug dealers, instead of fighting human traffickers, instead of fighting murderers, instead of fighting child rapists, instead of fighting vicious predators, the Democrats' FBI had a different target in mind, and that was the political opposition. That was Republicans. FBI Director Chris Wray, along with DOJ leadership, all personally approved the opening of Operation Arctic Frost. Is that correct?
0: Yes.
8: Instead of focusing on violent criminals, Biden, DOJ, and FBI simply wanted to ensure Democrats stayed in power. Not only did they target their political opposition, the investigation expanded to involve nearly 200 subpoenas that targeted over 400 Republican-aligned groups and individuals. Is that right?
0: Yes, sir.
8: And on top of that, the FBI obtained, without our knowledge, the cell phone data of more than 20% of the Republicans in the Senate, including me, including the White House Chief of Staff, Susie Wiles, and including you, Director Patel. Is that right?
0: Yes.
8: In just 4 days in June of 2022, the Arctic Frost team spent roughly $16,000 in taxpayer-funded travel in Arctic Frost. Is that right?
0: Yep.
8: Now, in 2021, the Gun Owners of America discovered a secret FBI program called Nix Monitoring, used to track firearms purchases of Americans who are legally eligible to buy a gun but merely suspected of a crime. Is that right?
0: Yes.
8: So, while DOJ and FBI is focused on their political enemies, they were ignoring violent crime. And that violent crime, tragically, had a human cost.
0: Yep.
8: Real Americans.
0: Mm-hmm.
8: I've spoken their names before. Jocelyn Nungery in my hometown of Houston. Lakin Riley, Rachel Marin. They were daughters. They were students. They were mothers. Brutally murdered by criminal illegal aliens who should not have been in the country. That's what a Democrat-run FBI and DOJ looks like. All right, let's contrast it, because we actually have nearly 2 years of stark contrast. Director Patel, the American people are safer today than they were 21 months ago. Isn't that correct?
0: 100%.
8: Since President Trump took office, the FBI has arrested over 31,000 violent gang members, a 30% increase. Is that right?
0: Yep, 31,000 gangbangers are gone.
8: The FBI has disrupted or dismantled approximately 2,700 criminal gangs, a 365% increase. Is that right?
0: Yes, sir.
8: In 2025, the United States saw the greatest recorded year-to-year drop in violent crime and murder rates of all time. Is that right?
0: Yes, it is.
8: Homicides across America's largest cities fell by over 18%. Is that right?
0: Yes, sir.
8: Robberies fell 19%. Aggravated assaults fell over 7%. Is that right?
0: Yes, sir.
8: And there have been 54,000 violent crime arrests over the last 18 months, a 90% increase. Is that correct?
0: Yes, sir, by the FBI.
8: All right, let's talk drugs. The FBI launched Operation Raptor in May of 2025 to target drug traffickers using the dark web to sell fentanyl and other narcotics. Is that right?
2: Republican Texas Senator Ted Cruz.
0: Yes.
8: Your agents have seized more than 3,200 kilograms of fentanyl. Is that right?
0: Yep.
8: That dosage could kill 247 million Americans.
0: Not could, would.
8: Your operation potentially saved millions of lives. Is that right?
0: Yes, sir.
8: The FBI also made protecting America's children one of its very highest priorities. Since the beginning of this administration, the FBI has located approximately 11,081 child victims, a 21% increase. Is that right?
0: Yes, it is.
8: The FBI has arrested more than 5,000 child predators and human traffickers, a 13% increase. Is that right?
0: Yes, sir.
8: Those numbers can become abstract,
0: mm-hmm.
8: but let's put faces to the FBI's success. Director Patel, some of the most dangerous fugitives in America had been running from justice for years, many during the Biden administration. Is that right?
0: Yes, sir.
8: Samuel Ramirez Jr. was wanted for allegedly murdering two women in Washington State in 2023. He remained a fugitive for nearly 3 years. Director Patel, under your leadership, the FBI put him on the 10 most wanted list on March 10th of this year, and you caught him an hour and 13 minutes later. Is
0: That's
8: that correct?
0: Right. Yes, sir.
8: Gregory Henderson Jr. had been a federal fugitive for nearly 3 years. The FBI put him on the 10 most wanted list on August 11th, correct?
0: Yes, sir.
8: The next day, FBI agents already had him in custody. Is
0: That's
8: that right?
0: Right.
8: Director Patel, as of yesterday, your public record was 9 captures from the FBI's 10 most wanted list. But you stated today now you have captured all 10.
0: The 10th one was just captured in Venezuela pursuant to a large-scale jackpotting fraud scheme, and we rolled them up down there, and they're on their way back here. 10 of 10.
8: What the FBI, under Biden could not do in years, under your leadership, the FBI has been able to do in days?
0: 18 months.
8: Director Patel, you also created a new watch list in response to the horrific accounts of fraud in states like Minnesota, the FBI's most wanted fraudsters. Is that right?
0: Yes, sir.
8: This poster reflects five captures. But overnight, your team brought in a sixth. Is that right?
0: Yes, sir. We caught a most wanted fraudster who had been on the run since 2023 in Vietnam for bilking Medicaid for over $100 million.
8: Their fraud schemes collectively totaled over $2 billion, correct?
0: Yes.
8: This is money stolen from taxpayers, from seniors, from children's programs, from pandemic relief meant to keep American businesses afloat. Let's take, for example, Somali immigrant Saeed Abdullahi Areg. As part of the larger scourge of Somali scammers, he used a small Minneapolis grocery store as a front to steal more than $4.2 million from taxpayers. Is that right?
0: Yes, sir.
8: He lied to the government that he was feeding hungry children during the COVID pandemic. Is that right?
0: That's right.
8: But instead of feeding children, Areg wasted the taxpayer money on luxury goods from Louis Vuitton and Burberry and fled the country with the rest. Is that right?
0: That's correct.
8: Areg was charged and at large during the Biden years. But after you put him on the most wanted list, the FBI arrested him in just 6 days, correct?
0: That's right.
8: That's the tale of two FBIs. One that lets a fraudster run free for years, and one that runs him down and arrests him in 6 days. Director Patel, finally, the one other area I want to highlight is the FBI's fight against radical Islamic terror that you're leading. Earlier this year, I sent a letter to the Bureau raising concerns about the Council on American Islamic Relations, or CARE, and its ties to the Holy Land Foundation, the largest terrorism financing case in American history. This is the letter I sent. Director Patel.

0: Are you familiar with that 2008 conviction in which the Holy Land Foundation and its leaders were found guilty of funneling more than $12 million to Hamas terrorists?
1: I am.
0: And Kerr was named as an unindicted co-conspirator in that very case, correct?
1: Yes.
0: Director Patel, can you assure this committee that the FBI is taking a very hard look at organizations with documented ties to terror financing, especially radical Islamic terror financing?
1: 100% all day.
0: And I believe the administration should designate Kerr. They're simply an unindicted co-conspirator. They have been designated by my home state of Texas as a terrorist organization, and I am urging the administration to do the same. Focusing on threats and targeting them is the best way to keep America safe. I want to say finally, thank you for your service. Thank you for leading tens of thousands of principled men and women at the FBI and bringing them back to their core function. The FBI is not meant to be a political enforcement body. It's not meant to favor one partisan group over another. It was not meant to be the DNC's action team to target the political opposition. The FBI should be locking violent criminals up and protecting Americans under your leadership. That's what the FBI is doing. Thank you for that leadership. Your family and my family are safer because of it.
1: Thank you, Senator.
0: With that, that concludes this hearing. The hearing will remain open. The hearing record will remain open for 1 week. And with that, the hearing is adjourned.
2: This has been an oversight hearing in the Senate Judiciary Committee with FBI Director Kash Patel.
3: We'll turn to campaign 2026 now. Iowa Democratic governor's candidate Rob Sand held a press conference with law enforcement and public safety officials in Des Moines. He talked about his relationship with law enforcement through his work as an auditor and a prosecutor. He faces Republican Zach Lane in November. Inside Elections rates this race tilt Democrat, and the Cook Political Report rates it lean Democrat. Here's Rob Sand.
4: Good morning, everybody. Thank you to all of you who are here. Really appreciate your support. And thank you, too, to the folks who joined this coalition who can't be here with us today. They're spread across the state of Iowa. They've got work to do. And I appreciate the work that they do day in, day out. And I appreciate you guys back there being here, too. When I started working at the Attorney General's office, it was 2010. And one of the first cases that I got thrown into was the Iowa Film Office tax credit scandal. And what I remember more than anything on that was I got to know a DCI agent that I was working with who was investigating that case, and worked with him pretty closely as we continued to build the investigation and the prosecution side by side, because it was quite a big one. And what I came to find out was that this guy, about my age, two kids, one special needs, was that he was losing his vacation time off the back end because he had topped out on how much vacation he could have. And because he was so dedicated to his work and so dedicated to public safety, he was losing it. It was just spilling off the side for him to never be able to take it because he couldn't accumulate any more, and it was expiring off the back end as it accumulated. And I remember just thinking about that and what that meant for him and his life and his family. And what I found over 7 years in working with people just like him across the state of Iowa was more of that attitude. You find people in law enforcement who truly want to serve everyone. They want to do the best that they can possibly do, and they want accountability for themselves and for their coworkers. And I remember finding that in police officers that I worked with, county sheriffs, sheriff's deputies that I worked with, at State Patrol, at the DCI, an attitude of no nonsense. Like Brad said, saying what you're going to do and then actually doing it. And it meant a lot to me to find people in the work that I was doing as a prosecutor who had that same approach of public service, that you know what your job is, you're going to go do it. That doesn't mean it's going to be easy, but you're going to do it the best that you can. When I came into the state auditor's office, it was very much more of the same, still working with law enforcement across the state, a little bit less directly. But the bottom line on this is pretty simple to me. We have seen a lack of that attitude after 10 years of one-party control in Iowa. That

0: attitude that I'm talking about is the one where I talk about this with sheriffs all the time. You might have a D or an R after your name on the ballot, but you don't ask people when they call 911 whether or not they're a Democrat or a Republican. You go and you help them out, and it doesn't matter because you're there to serve the public. And I want that attitude that you find in law enforcement, that you find in public safety, that you find from firefighters across the state, that you find from first responders across the state, I want that attitude to be found in the Capitol building in Des Moines. I am sick and tired of a politics that feels like it's two private clubs beating up on each other, when fundamentally it is supposed to be about public service and working together for the good of all and the good of anyone, whether or not there's someone that you think supports you or you think doesn't. You're still willing to do your job because you know your job is bigger than your divisions. And you know that your job can be something that brings people together and helps us remember that we're here for each other. Joe, when you saved that 7-year-old, thank you. You demonstrated to people, Joe won an award that hadn't been given out for 10 years. Tied a rope around himself, jumped into a river to get a 7-year-old out. I want to see more of that. And you see it here, but it's hard to find it in the Capitol building. And the bottom line is, if we want to see more of that, we have to have people working together. And I believe that the route to that is getting back to an Iowa tradition, which is people who think differently from each other, working together, because they know that their bigger overall mission is not being a Democrat or a Republican, but being a public servant. And that's what I want us to get back to. I appreciate the support of all of you guys very much, those of you who are here and those of you who can't be here too. So happy to take questions.
1: Awesome. We have about 5 minutes for questions. Anyone want to kick us off? Laura?
2: Do you have thoughts about what happened in the last few years with Department of Public Safety agents apparently geofencing to try to catch college athletes betting on sports? And do we need more safeguards to prevent that from happening?
0: We do need more safeguards to prevent that from happening. One of the things that came out in the litigation around that was the fact that someone was told that wasn't a good idea and then went and did it anyway. I've got a real problem with that. And I don't think that that's the right attitude. At the end of the day, we need to have law enforcement focusing its scarce resources on the things that truly impact public safety. And that was not one of them.
3: You have proposed that people who steal public money should have prison time. The firefighters in particular have been fighting for more benefits.
0: Mm-hmm.
3: Do you have any proposals for more benefits, like the vacation time that you just mentioned?
0: Nothing specific, but the bottom line to me is, you know, Joe mentioned the fight for cancer coverage. Why was not that a 20-minute conversation? Hey, we get exposed to these chemicals. They cause cancer. We'd like that to be covered under our insurance. I mean, how is that not something that is obviously good? Right? I mean, instead we had to hear people, I can't remember what the quote was, but I don't even want to because it's just going to make me mad. If you want people to do public service work, they're willing to sacrifice the way that my buddy was doing that I talked about. They're willing to sacrifice the way people do when they run into a burning building, when they move into a situation where they know someone's got a gun and they're angry. The least that we can be doing is making sure that the exposure that they have to risk is something that we recognize, respect, and cover. Because the bottom line is they're still going to be taking risks. They're risking life and limb. On our behalf, the easiest thing for us to do is to say that if it's some long-term chemical exposure because of the work that you do, that's a no-brainer that obviously we should be covering that. So at the end of the day, a lot of this just comes down to having a conversation and listening to people. Now, I say this everywhere I go. I said it at an event this morning. I said it when I would receive the support of Iowa teachers, and I'll say it again now. No matter who you are, no matter what group you're in, you won't get 100% of what you want from me. I do think for myself. But a lot of this is, at the end of the day, based on respect for the work that people do. And that includes the respect of teachers, but it includes the respect of public safety workers and first responders across the state of Iowa. When you listen to people who are making sacrifices, who are putting their lives on the line, and they have legitimate complaints, you would think that your first reaction would be, let's get these people what they need because they're giving a lot for us.
1: All right. Any other questions?
4: When you mentioned lack of resources, we've heard of recent budget cuts to the city, for example. Do you have any plans to, you know, support law enforcement workers that are facing these sort of shortfalls right now?
0: Well, I think one of the most important things that we need to recognize with the massive property tax reorganization that just passed is that almost nobody knows what it's actually going to do. That bill was put together last minute. It was passed in the dead of night, and we are now just a few months into that new reality. And I think the prudent thing to do, the thing that you would want to do if you're an auditor, the thing that you would want to do if you're a prosecutor, is know the facts on the ground before you make any decisions. Because as much as people have confidence in what's going to happen, the truth is that we are only months into a brand new property tax regime in the state of Iowa, and we need to have some experience with it before we start making changes about what the issues are. That said, top priority has got to be public safety. Firefighters, first responders, police officers, sheriff's departments. I mean, again, these are the folks that are making sure that when you call 911, there's somebody who can get there and get there quickly. And so that should be the first group of people that we're listening to, and the first group of people where, even if we're only a short time into our experience in this new law, if we're hearing from them something consistently, that's the first place where we should be willing to listen to that and make changes based on what we're hearing back.
4: We have time for one last question. Do you support cutting the gas tax in half in order to provide more relief to Iowans at the pump?
0: Here to talk about public safety right now.
4: That's all the time we have, folks.
0: All right. Thank you.
5: Rob Sand, Iowa Democratic gubernatorial candidate, a Democrat, holding a press conference with law enforcement and public safety officials in Des Moines.
6: Now, we'll go to a conversation between Salesforce CEO Mark Benioff and founder and CEO of Anthropic, Dario Amodei. 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
7: Thanks. Dario, hello, Dario. How are you?
8: Hey.
7: Great to have you. Fantastic. Great job, Dario. You're doing an amazing job leading the AI industry, guiding it all right from our Slack headquarters building. We watch you every day.
8: We're renting it from you.
7: It's all good karma, isn't it? And we're watching you doing an incredible job. You've become the number one AI in the world, three times larger than the nearest provider. It's been amazing to be partnered with you. It's all been very karmic and kismet and good. And one of the things I have to ask you before we get into the interview, I want to talk to you about AI Force. I want to talk to you about Claude Force. I want to talk to you about how you're running your own business. But wow, everything from your first essay that you wrote, you know, about loving grace to the essay this weekend on pacing has been incredible. But give us your state of the AI industry and pacing and where your mind is right now.
8: Yeah, I think it's maybe easiest to explain it by an analogy. So let's say you're running a car company and another car company, not yours, they have some kind of safety incident, right? Something goes wrong with the brakes, something with the manufacturing. Now, you believe you have the best safety record in the industry. What do you do? How do you approach it? Obviously, it's very tempting to attack your competitor and say, these guys are unsafe, we're safe. But I think the more responsible way to respond to it is to say, hey, first of all, let's look at our own record, right? We may not have had this big high profile incident, but I'm sure we're not perfect. Let's look at everything and we can always be better. Let's make our practices better. Let's recommit to transparency. Let's invest more in safety. Then let's organize the rest of the industry and say, what can we do to set standards for everyone? What can we do to make everyone's standards better? And then finally, there should be an international component to it. And that's essentially the three-step plan that I laid out in the essay, the first of which we committed to and the others of which we're going to have a dialogue with the rest of the industry about. And I think that's the way to lead the industry forward, to set an example, to say that everyone can always be better.
7: Let me ask you a question, Dario. You know, it's been amazing what you have been able to accomplish, like I said, but there are a lot of surprises also that you have gone through. So, you know, just tell us, what has been your biggest surprise over the last decade? And, you know, you've obviously been heads down in AI now for 10 years, really in earnest. What's your biggest shock about where we are right now?
8: You know, it's been the pace of the progress, not just of the technology, but of the economic side of it. So I formulated the scaling laws along with some of my co-founders, which tell you that AI models get smarter and smarter the more compute you throw into them. And so we had a prediction of just how capable these models would be. But I think what we didn't appreciate is that it would lead to these companies growing so fast, to all these incredible, you know, products that we're working together on and you've been talking about today, and how quickly they would become central to everything that's going on in the world, right? I just watched the talks before that where, you know, you guys talked about MCP and Cowork and Claude Skills, and these are all new things that people are just beginning to use, but they're being adopted so quickly because the economic value is so great. So I've just been surprised that such a pace is possible in the business world.
7: Well, I'll tell you, at Salesforce, we are huge Cowork fans. And also when I was in Europe, I met with so many customers who are Cowork fans. It's incredible what you've done with the product. I'm noticing over your shoulder here, you've got a few Salesforce alumni behind you who are helping you to run your company, which
8: you train them well, Mark. You train them well.
7: Trying to do my best to help the whole industry, you know. I measure myself by how many CEOs, COOs, and CROs are in other companies that all came from Salesforce.
8: You do a fantastic job of that. No, truly, truly you do.
7: Thank you. But what I want to say is this. I want to say, you know, yes, we have to keep our eye on the pace of AI. You know, it's been amazing what's happened over 10 years. No one could have written the story. Now these interfaces are truly amazing. The demo we just saw is remarkable. I think every customer here wants to have that same interface on all of their systems. Everybody wants to unlock the trap value. You know, what is your kind of recommendation for everyone in this room and the virtual room? Obviously, you can see we have 10,000 people all over this room, but 10 million joining us online. You know, what actions do you want us to take?
8: Yeah. So, you know, I would just say, when I look at the technology versus how much it has diffused, even if we freeze the technology in place, which we're not doing, Facing the Frontier is not doing that at all. The technology will keep getting better. But just suppose we freezed it in place. Even if that were the case, we're making use of maybe only 5 or 10% of what the possible value of the technology is. So I'll give you just an example that relates to what we're doing together and to the CCO you just pointed at, which is that Paul, every day now he wakes up, and if he wants to look at, you know, our head go-to-market prospects, he still uses Salesforce, but he uses Salesforce with Claude. He talks to Claude using Salesforce's data about, you know, what are the 10 biggest deals we're doing this week? What are the 10 deals we're most likely to lose? What are the themes in those deals? How do we win those deals? Just making use of all the information fluently with Claude. And it's really incredible. And the fraction of people who have seen this and seen that this is possible is still small compared to those who could gain utility from it. And so there is still so much diffusion left to do.
7: Well, we are really excited to wake everybody up at the show to show people what the possibilities are for the future, how we're going to show them that data layer, which, as you know, I think is really critical, that having that grounding of the data. We've talked about that so many times, the application and semantic layer, giving it the AI even more intelligence capability, the agentic layer that you really have helped pioneer, and now this incredible interface layer. And we're so excited that the first one is on Cowork. Congratulations. Well done.
8: We're going to do incredible
7: great
8: things
7: job,
8: together.
7: Mario. You're doing a great job. Thanks for everything you're doing for the whole industry. We're so grateful to you.
8: Thank you for having me.
7: Really thrilled. Thank you so much.
8: All right.
7: And thank you for coming to Dreamforce. Please thank the Anthropic team.
9: Anthropic co-founder and CEO Dario Amodei speaking with Salesforce chair and CEO Mark Benioff in San Francisco on Tuesday.
6: Now we'll go to the White House Rose Garden for a press briefing with Attorney General Todd Blanche.
10: Good afternoon, everybody. So before taking questions, I thought it made sense to, since it is me here, the Attorney General, to just spend a few minutes talking about the work that we're doing at the Department of Justice. The first thing I'm going to talk about is terrorism. Since President Trump returned to office, FBI data shows 4,260 arrests related to FTOs, including 1,039 individuals prevented from carrying out alleged terrorist attacks. That's 38% increase from the last administration. I want to talk about some recent cases, an ISIS Butler County, Pennsylvania terrorism arrest that just took place this morning out of our Pittsburgh office. A 21-year-old man, Jonathan Kramer, was charged and arrested for receiving a firearm and ammunition with intent to commit terrorism on behalf of ISIS. He was arrested. The investigation's ongoing, and there'll be more from that in the future. Just today, in the Southern District of New York, an indictment was returned charging multiple Russian individuals that since 2024, these individuals who worked for the services of the Russian intelligence community were charged with financing terrorism and conspiring to commit murder for hire around the world, including efforts to murder a Russian dissident who they believe was located in the Washington, D.C. area. I want to talk next about the great work that we're doing, and President Trump talks about it all the time, but it's never too much in reducing crime in this country. Under President Trump's leadership, crime is the lowest it has been in modern history. In 2025, murder rates were down nearly 20%. Violent crime was down nearly 10%. DOJ, its federal law partners, our state and local partners, we're working together and coordinating as never seen before, and that's why you see the results that you're seeing to make America safe. Another point to talk about is the work that we've done in Memphis. Today is the 1 year anniversary of us signing the Memorandum of Understanding with Memphis to do the great work that we've done over the past year. Nearly 13,000 arrests in the Memphis area, more than 2,000 illegal firearms seized, and nearly 1,500 known gang members arrested over the past year. We also located more than 200 missing children. St. Louis, over the past 4 weeks, our HSTF platform has been extraordinarily successful, arresting over 250 violent criminals, many with outstanding warrants and extensive criminal history, and they've taken over 100 illegal firearms off the streets. That's just in the past 4 weeks. And today, you may have heard Director Patel announce that the FBI has arrested 10 out of 10 of the criminals on the FBI's 10 most wanted list in the first 18 months of the administration. We've talked a lot about fraud. Yesterday I was in Missouri with the Vice President talking about a COVID fraud takedown that we've been working on in Missouri and the neighboring states. This surge resulted in fraud enforcement actions spanning over 160 criminal defendants and involved approximately $245 million in intended loss. And again, this was an effort just between mid-June and September 1st of this year. We worked with the Small Business Administration and their Office of Inspector General, or the FBI, our federal prosecutors, and 40 U.S. attorneys' offices to obtain these charges. Between newly charged defendants, approximately 43 defendants have already pleaded guilty to SBA-related COVID fraud with nearly $50 million in intended loss. And one more highlight on fraud. This is just today. Our great U.S. attorney in the Southern District of California, Adam Gordon, just held a press conference and announced just about an hour ago that there were 12 daycare fraudsters who were arrested this morning for funneling more than $10 million intended to help low-income families pay for childcare to what were really just completely bogus daycare facilities. Now, all 12 of these individuals were naturalized citizens from Syria, Afghanistan, Sudan, Iraq, and Somalia. When it comes to unlawful voting, which I expect there may be a question about in a moment, the DOJ and DHS are working together to prioritize unlawful voting in our elections. Election integrity should not be a partisan issue. Those who are not legally allowed to vote shouldn't. And if you knowingly break the law, you will be held accountable. In just the past 10 days, the Department of Justice has announced charges against 11 individuals for illegally voting in 2024 and 2022 or fraudulently registering to vote. What we are seeing is illegal aliens voting, non-citizens who are not eligible to vote voting, or those fraudulently registering to voters who are not eligible to vote. So just to put a finer point on this, in under 2 years, this administration has charged nearly four times as many non-citizen voting cases as the last administration brought in 4 years. And we're currently investigating hundreds of cases across the country.
9: Attorney General Todd Blanche.
10: And our our great U.S. Attorney Ryan Raybould in the Northern District of Texas will be announcing a big development on this topic in about an hour, so shortly after this briefing. So with that, I will take questions if there are any. And I know it's a different environment than before. I notice you guys are sweating, which is nice. I'd love to see that. We'll start out with Caroline Downey from the National Review. They give you a list, guys. Everybody calm down. Caroline Downey from the National Review.
11: Does the Supreme Court's ruling on the mail-in ballot executive order present an obstacle to future ballot fraud prosecution in your view? And as we look to 2028, do you foresee a future legal battle for the Postal Service when it comes to preventing non-citizens from voting?
10: The Supreme Court's decision today or yesterday doesn't affect ongoing criminal investigations into illegal voting. No. I mean, look, I think President Trump, there should be nothing surprising about what we're trying to do when it comes to mail-in voting, which is we want to make sure that there is safe voting and that there is integrity, free and fair elections, and that there is one person placing one vote and that person's eligible to vote. And so part of the decision was the timing and that we ran out of time because of the litigation in part. And so our efforts and President Trump's efforts to make sure that we have free and fair elections are not going to stop just in November or after or thereafter. So I expect you're going to see that work continue. Mary Margaret?
12: Hello. Thank you, sir. I had two questions for you, if that's okay. The first, Tom Homan said on Sunday that Homeland Security Investigations is actively investigating Ilhan Omar. If she's found to committed immigration fraud, would the Trump administration deport her? And then second question is, there's concern among the MAGA base that there's a lot of ideological actors in the FBI and DOJ still that are waiting out President Donald Trump and the next possible Republican administration to get back to doing what they were before. Are you concerned about that, and what are you doing about that?
10: So on the first, I'm not talking about ongoing criminal investigations, I don't have anything to say about your first question or anybody that's or public reporting about what others have said about ongoing investigations. Any ideology that any federal employee has, whether it's a federal agent or somebody at the Department of Justice or any other agency that works in this administration and the executive, is never a good thing, whether it's Republican or Democrat. And so I'm not sure exactly what you're referring to except for just generally, but one of the things that Director Patel has been doing and that I've been doing and other cabinet secretaries have been doing is making sure that everybody that works in this administration, whether you're a career or a political, are doing work that's consistent with the president's agenda. And that's what you have to do if you're going to work in the executive. That's what Article 2 says. And so it's not something that I quote worry about, unquote, but when we and if we learn about that happening, we'll do whatever we can to stop it. You. Sorry, you have to use microphones. It gives me a chance to catch my breath.
13: No worries.
10: Good.
13: Thank you for joining us. Two things I want to clarify. You said prosecutions of potential election fraud are going to continue despite the court ruling. But does the Justice Department plan to suspend the attempts to establish federal mail ballot standards for the 2026 cycle? Will that end for now? And then I'm curious whether you agree with the president and what he said about his three Supreme Court nominees, that they, quote, are not the people I interviewed to serve on the United States Supreme Court. They are merely a shell of their original selves.
10: So, of course, we're going to comply with the Supreme Court's decision, as we always do. That doesn't mean that we're not going to do everything in this administration that we can to make sure that there are free and fair elections. And, again, there's this constant pressure and this effort by the media and mostly by Democrats that somehow doing that is a bad thing. Everybody should want that. The Republicans and Democrats should want free and fair elections. So while the Supreme Court did what it did, we're not going to stop the work that we're doing, but we are of course going to follow the orders of the court. As far as President Trump's truth about the justices, he is very frustrated. And I wasn't at the interviews that he participated in during the last administration when he selected these folks to be on the Supreme Court. He has every right, and indeed he should communicate his concerns with the Supreme Court whenever he has them. This isn't the first time that he's done it, and it won't be the last. He's also publicly very appreciative of the Supreme Court when there's decisions that he very much agrees with. That's what a democracy is about. A democracy is about three branches of government, and President Trump being critical of folks on the Supreme Court, we very much disagree with the Supreme Court's decision. And that should be obvious from our papers and from our what we've said publicly about the case. And so I am also upset about the Supreme Court decision, but the idea that President Trump shouldn't be allowed to communicate to the American people his frustration, I don't share that.
9: Attorney General Todd Blanche.
10: Just next to you. See, there's a microphone, so I can't hear you. Don't you love that? Next question.
14: Did you ask for Joe DeGeneva's resignation, and did he tell you that he felt there wasn't enough evidence to move forward with the grand conspiracy investigation?
10: So I don't want to talk about communications I have with prosecutors. It's not fair to them. It's not fair to the process. He resigned last week. He came out of retirement to help the president and to help us, and we're very appreciative of the work that he did. Beyond that, there's been a few news stories about he said some different things to different outlets, which is fine. I'm just going to leave it. I very much appreciate the work that he did for us and for the administration. Any investigations that he's working on, of course, continue like they do, like any investigation does when somebody leaves. And we're not going to slow down just because somebody leaves. Jared Halpern.
15: Thank you, Mr. Attorney General. Two questions for you. First, from a law enforcement perspective, what are your concerns about artificial intelligence? What regulations are needed? Do you think there should be a slowdown in that technology, especially with how it's being used increasingly in law enforcement operations? And then secondly, more broadly, what role should Americans expect the Justice Department to take in the upcoming midterm elections?
10: So I'll answer the first question, the second question first. The federal government is always involved in elections. That's not new to this administration. It's not new to the Biden administration. And so our role is going to be the same role that federal governments play in elections under the law, as we're required to do and as we should do. So we're going to continue to do that in this election, just like the Biden administration did it during the elections when Biden was president. And so as far as AI is concerned, there's a lot of criminal laws. And so if anybody associated with AI violates criminal law, we'll investigate that. We already have. There's plenty of cases involving AI that we've charged individuals. I do not think it's the job of the Department of Justice to regulate. We're prosecutors, not regulators. So we're not going to try to regulate AI. AI is extraordinarily beneficial to our society. There's a lot of great work that AI does, and it's also something that conveniently has become a flashpoint this week, and the president spoke about that, and I very much agree with him. The second row, Stephen Nelson. Oh, it's my favorite paper, the New York Post.
16: Oh.
10: Amazing.
16: Thank you very much, Mr.
10: Attorney. I actually
16: didn't
10: know that when I called on him, I promise.
16: I'd like to ask you about the Iran war and about Anthony Fauci. On the Iran war, Congressman Thomas Massey today introduced articles of impeachment against Secretary Hegseth.
10: Who did?
16: Thomas Massey.
10: Oh, okay.
16: For allegedly violating the War Powers Resolution by conducting the war without congressional authorization. What's your current legal assessment of how long the war could continue without specific congressional authorization? And secondly, on Anthony Fauci, could you describe the status of your review of his alleged contempt of Congress? Are we any closer to charges there? And can you explain why your department didn't prosecute him for allegedly perjuring himself?
10: So the first question is, Secretary Hegseth is doing a phenomenal job. And the Secretary of War doesn't just go off and do things. So he follows the law. And so the DOJ plays a role in that, and we play an active role in making sure the laws are complied with. You called it a war. I disagree with that characterization, as does most of Congress. And so there's been votes on whether it's a war and what to do, and why votes through Congress, which have determined he's not doing anything wrong and the president's not doing anything wrong, should result in articles of impeachment. I guess you'll have to talk to Massey about that. As far as Fauci, again, it's an ongoing investigation. I'm not going to talk about it. So we take any time anybody lies to Congress or potentially lies to Congress seriously, but beyond that, I don't have a comment. John Decker?
17: Thank you, Mr. Attorney General. I wanted to follow up with your remarks regarding that decision by the Supreme Court regarding mail-in voting. As you said, the President was not pleased by this ruling by the Supreme Court, and he put out a lengthy social media post. You said in part, the Supreme Court has really let our country down. Certain justices are petrified of these crazed and depraved Democrats and are totally unable to show the courage necessary to save our America. You used to be the President's personal lawyer. You used to be in private practice. Would you ever encourage one of your clients to disparage a court in the manner that the President has disparaged the Supreme Court?
10: So you can't talk about my background and then ask me what I would have done. He's the President of the United States. So the real question is whether the President of the United States is allowed to be critical of another branch of government. And the answer to that is absolutely. Of course he is. And by the way, what he wrote about that is the same thing that he's said publicly repeatedly. It's the same thing that DOJ's briefs have said about the issue. We do think that this decision is not the right decision. That is okay. That's the way democracy works. And so what I would have advised the client, or what I would have done when I was a prosecutor or when I was President Trump's lawyer, isn't in any way or shape relevant to what the President of the United States should be doing in communicating to the American people. Are you guys sweating yet? Nice. I love that.
18: Are you?
10: No, I'm comfortable. It's actually really nice. I have water if anybody needs it.
18: That's right. I want to put a finer point on that last question, and then I have another question related to it. On the comments from the President specifically that these Supreme Court justices in this decision aren't the people he interviewed, does that undermine even the perception of the court's independence in your view?
10: Not at all. No, I mean, he wants another one. That's okay. He can have another one. No, I don't think it undermines. Look, what happened after the Dobbs decision? Members of Congress, the administration came out basically threatening judges for months on end. There's a full security force, okay, around every justice because of the rhetoric after the Supreme Court issued that decision. And so the fact the President issues a truth saying that the justices that interviewed in front of him, you know, 6, 7 years ago, 8 years ago, are not the justices he's seeing now, that undermines no, I don't think in any way, shape, or form it does that. I think that's just something that the media wants to put on it. He has the President should be communicating to the American people about cases that are extraordinarily important to him, which this one is.
18: And related to this whole discussion, after all this back and forth, are you concerned at all that voters may be confused about what their options actually are now to vote by mail? And what, if anything, will the DOJ do to kind of educate people on the fallout of this case now?
10: I'm not sure that the American people follow this as closely as the folks in this beautiful rose garden do. So I haven't seen any suggestion or any information or heard from secretaries of state that's an issue. That's the response. I mean, listen, ballots are confusing in every election. The way they're distributed, the way they're talked about, that's something that the state and locals handle very well every single election cycle for one reason or another. So no, that doesn't concern me. Go ahead.
14: Thank you so much. And just acknowledging that you're standing in front of the Oval Office and the President might be watching here. So if at any point he wants to come out and take our questions.
10: He's always watching. I don't think the mere fact that I'm standing here.
14: We would love to see him. A.G. Blanche.
10: No offense. I'm standing right here. Okay.
14: You're doing a great job.
9: Attorney General Todd Blanche.
14: Here. The first, you know, you go after crooks and criminals and thieves. The government has made it very clear that China has been stealing from our AI companies. So is it time to go after China, and particularly President Xi, who will be here in Washington next week? Is it time for the President to talk to him about how China has been stealing from us?
10: Well, so when you say China, you're talking to about an entire country. And so the President has those two presidents have a great relationship, and they get along, they make deals together. But are there separate issues with actors in China and companies in China and bad actors? That has existed long before this administration and will exist for the next several years. And the Department of Justice and other agencies in the executive, of course, we're doing everything we can to combat that and to go after that in the right way. But I don't think it's fair to just label China as a country. There's bad actors in China that are doing it, which we're definitely going to go after. All right, somebody in the back. Yeah, the guy pointing to his own head. That's pretty good. See, it's a microphone thing. I can't hear you. Sorry. I can't hear you.
19: Hey there. Thank you. Willie Nelson with SRN. Mr. Attorney General, reports say actress Hayden Panettiere may have died after taking a pill laced with fentanyl. The DEA is looking at her alleged dealer. What is the Justice Department going to doing to go after the people that sell these fake pills? And my second question is the AI doomsday talk a real national security issue, or is it a way to put the government in charge of the internet?
10: So when it comes to fentanyl, they're not fake pills, they're death pills, right? So they're pills that kill people, and there's a federal statute that allows us to go after it, assuming we can prove who the dealer is, to go after them and put them in prison for murder. And we do it in every district in this country, and it's a big emphasis of DA Minister Cole and our prosecutors around the country. So when we can prove, and sometimes if somebody's an addict, it's difficult to prove who they actually got the pill from. But in the cases where we know who the dealer was and we can prove beyond a reasonable doubt that the person sold the death pill to the victim who then dies, that's a federal crime, and that's something that we will readily prosecute as often as we can. As far as the AI question, I answered it earlier, but I mean, this should not be breaking news that this AI issue that's suddenly come up 2 months before an election is being, and the president calls it a hoax. That the way this has come around today and not 3 months ago, I mean, I was watching the news today. Every Democrat senator suddenly races to a microphone to talk about AI after being eerily silent for months and months and months. So to talk about the timing of this as being nothing but an effort to influence the midterms, I shouldn't have to say that out loud. Of course that's what it is. And that shouldn't be what drives the decisions that we're making around AI. We can't lose the AI race to China, right? President Trump says that. Everybody says that, but they say it because it's true. Go. Second row, yes.
20: Liz Landers with PBS NewsHour. The FBI conducted a raid at Fulton County, Georgia, back in January this year, and they alleged that there was impropriety with the 2020 election there. Has the Department of Justice found any evidence from the FBI of that? Why is it taking so long if you all think that there was election fraud in 2020? Why has that not come forward? Where is the evidence?
10: Well, so it wasn't the FBI conducted a raid. It's that a judge authorized a search warrant based upon probable cause to allow us to search and collect those records. There are hundreds of thousands of records, and they are now many, many years old. And so I'm not sure what the question about timing is, but when we have an answer, when the investigation is complete, you will know. You can't rush an investigation like that, reviewing hundreds of thousands of ballots from many, many years ago. That's something, again, it's an ongoing criminal investigation, so getting into the weeds of what we're doing and not doing isn't appropriate, but it's also not appropriate to suggest that this is just the FBI or the DOJ going and seizing records. It's a judge reviewing an affidavit and finding that there is probable cause. All right, somebody in the back. Yes, you. Sure.
21: What's the president? Accepting a gift from Russian oligarch when he decided not to go to Bahamas to his wedding? What was his reaction when he learned about it? And to you as a public official, was it appropriate for the son of the President of the United States to accept such a gift from a foreign businessman, from a friend of Putin? And are you going to investigate if everything was appropriately reported as a gift?
10: So the president's already talked about it. So I wasn't with the president when he learned, so I can't give you a first-hand account. But the president's talked about it. Other people have talked about it. The president doesn't know who this person is. I think other members of the family don't know who this person is. The president's son has said that he's a very close friend and that he accepted a gift in the weekend of his wedding. I'm not... So I don't. I'm not sure what, when you say, am I investigating what? And when you say, this person is a friend of Putin, I don't even know if that's true or not. So I like that it's fun to talk about this issue and the rhetoric around it, but I think all the relevant people involved, the president and his kids have already addressed it. I don't have any information. I don't know this person either. So I don't have any information about it, beyond that. Okay, we'll take just a couple more. You.
9: Attorney General Todd Blanche.
10: You. I was going to say the bald guy, but that's probably going to get in trouble for that.
2: Oh. Kara Castronova from Lindell TV. Thank you so much for taking my question today. And I have two questions that are deeply, I think, important to our audience. One of them is about the Department of Justice Weaponization Working Group and what the status of that working group is. Specifically under your leadership, will the DOJ finally investigate the treatment of the January 6th political prisoners and the four deaths that occurred that day, including the killing of two women by police, and any federal agency involvement? And will you also consider investigating whether there was any improper contact, as it was reported by sources, between Merrick Garland's DOJ and activist D.C. judges?
10: Again, the same question about ongoing investigations is not appropriate for me to talk about them, and it never will be. When it comes to the Weaponization Working Group, we've been putting out a work product almost every month the past several months, including in August, addressing another one of the issues that we were charged with looking into. So that work continues. All the work that we're doing around the around the anti-weaponization, the fixing what we believe and what we know went wrong during the last administration, doesn't just happen overnight. It involves, like any investigation, reviewing records and interviews and having lawyers and agents in some cases do work. And so that work continues, but it's not fair to the process, to the prosecutors, or to anybody involved for me to give nuggets along the way of what we're doing or not doing. So I'm not going to do that. Yes, you.
3: Thank you, Mr. Attorney General. So OpenAI has said that they are working with Google and Anthropic on security measures for their AI models. Do they need antitrust waivers? Do you see that in the future? Plus, are you concerned about who controls the information that is coming out of AI models?
10: Well, whether entities need an antitrust waiver is not something I can answer from the podium of the White House. There's dozens of factors that go into that, and there's an application process, and there's a kind of a process that DOJ and others use to determine what's. I can't address that. I can say that to the extent that those companies are looking to regulate themselves or fix problems that they have, that they should do that, but working with us if necessary. So that's all I can say about that. All right, one more. Go ahead. Sorry. All right, I'll come to you next.
22: Two questions. Earlier today, President Trump said that there was new evidence in the assassination attempt in Butler, Pennsylvania. He said it was a Democratic plot. Moments later, Kash Patel testified that the shooter wasn't speaking to anyone other than his parents. Can you please explain both how this was a Democratic plot and what this new evidence is? And a second question, which is, in the same post, he said that Christopher Wray should be punished for his lack of oversight during this investigation. Is the Justice Department considering bringing charges against Chris Wray?
10: So the Department of Justice doesn't punish, by the way. But I was with President Trump during the time period before and after the attempted assassination attempt on his life, and he was shot. He was a victim. There was an innocent man killed. There were other people who were very seriously injured when that happened. What President Trump said today about the new information, and this new information is information that we found, that the FBI found, that produced to the Senate in response to inquiries that they had. It is new information about the shooter and about his background, about his history, and that's stuff that we didn't know before. So that's the new information. As far as the president's frustration with the FBI, I was there with him. I lived it. I mean, you have a situation where it's not really clear what the leadership of the FBI were doing in the weeks and months ahead of the attempted assassination to protect President Trump. That's the same organization that was simultaneously trying to put him in prison till he dies. So his frustration and concern about what the former director was doing is something that is not new. He said that for a very long time. I was with him during the investigation and trying, you know, before he was elected president, trying to understand what happened and why. And Director Patel has undertaken a Herculean effort to go through all the documents and understand what was missed, if anything, and to provide anything that hadn't come forward to the American people, and that's what he's done. Okay, last question for you.
0: Thank you very much, Attorney General. Mr. Curtis here, two questions. What is your plan for ISIS prisoners in Iraq and Syria, including those captured by the Peshmerga forces in fight against ISIS and terrorism? This is a very important issue. And second one, what are you doing to stop Iran-backed militias in Iraq from using the U.S. financial system to fund their activities?
10: Well, the first one, working with Treasury Secretary Bessent and DHS, we spend a tremendous amount of resources and effort to keep our financial system clear of any terrorist financing. If we find money that is linked to terrorism, to freeze that money and to seize it if we ultimately can, that's something that we always do and will continue to do. As far as what we're going to do with prisoners in those countries, it depends. I mean, if the prisoners are charged here with crimes, we'll obviously, we want people we charge with crimes to come here and face justice, but it depends on the circumstances around that. Okay, can I just say, and can I, no, I'm done with questions. I stayed 10 minutes longer than I was supposed to. I will tell you the fact that Caroline Leavitt did this for as long as she did is incredible. So thank you guys very much for letting me join you all today. I'm very sorry that you're sweating. I'm not really sorry. But thank you very much, and I want to publicly thank Caroline Leavitt for doing this for a long time for President Trump. She's a lot better than me, and so thank you guys very much. I appreciate it.
0: And thank you for your team as well.
9: Attorney General Todd Blanche talking to reporters in the White House Rose Garden. Ohio Democratic Representative Joyce Beatty, along with attorneys Norm Eisen and Nathaniel Zielinski, spoke with reporters following a hearing to block President Trump from adding his name to the Kennedy Center. They accused board members of holding the Kennedy Center hostage and blamed the center's financial downturn on the attempted name change and President Trump's push to renovate the building.
1: All right. Hello, everyone. I'm Norm Eisen from Democracy Defenders, here with Congresswoman Beatty and co-counsel Nathaniel Zielinski from the Washington Litigation Group. We just concluded a hearing in which we argued for discovery in order to test the outrageous statements and behavior of the Kennedy Center Board of Trustees, in essence taking hostage the Kennedy Center. Unless Donald Trump's name can be affixed to that, as Mr. Zielinski stated in the argument, that issue is inextricably connected because the Kennedy Center leadership and this administration has connected it, saying that the center cannot and will not be preserved unless it's renamed. We learned that the judge is going to promptly address this persistent behavior that, in our view, is an affront to his decision. It's already been determined that it's illegal to rename the Kennedy Center. There's a variety of other issues that we'll speak to. We'll take a few questions. Important thing here is the Congresswoman continues her fight for the survival and the success of this precious memorial to a slain president and also our nation's art center. And that's why we need the information that we're fighting for in court in order to determine the actual state of affairs. Congresswoman?
4: No, thank you, Attorney Eisen. I think he said it well. We're here today. We want to make sure
1: that we keep the Kennedy Center healthy. And certainly, as you know, we have been dealing with the unlawful naming, and it is being held hostage.
9: Ohio Democratic Representative Joyce Beatty.
1: Every time there's an issue that comes up, it has been connected. We will consider to do this, but, or unless, it has Donald Trump's name on the building. Today, I was here to simply sit in the discovery hearing and to hear what options will be available.
4: Congresswoman, two quick questions. One, the meeting today, the vote to shut down the center, if you could talk about that, and also the fact that they're now saying they're going to be focused solely on that and not on a renaming or rededication, is that a sign that they have given up on that?
1: Well, you never know what their signs are, but what I can tell you is the judge did say that he would rule on the naming today. Also, we will go into the board meeting and discuss several of the resolutions that have been put forth. They asked for a pre-voting, and I absolutely will not support any of those resolutions that includes putting his name on the bill.
5: I would just add, they actually last night said they were standing, they said last night they are standing by their August 13th renaming, so they are not backing away from that.
8: What do you make of the talk about receivership all of a sudden, the judge bringing that up if the board is going into bankruptcy? What did you make of that?
1: The court is clearly concerned with the continued health of the Kennedy Center under the shocking mismanagement of this administration. And it's not unique to the Kennedy Center either. The Congresswoman once again expressed her willingness to resolve these issues within the law. Obviously, the law does not allow Donald Trump to plaster his name on that building. If there is a legal set of solutions here, the court expressed an interest in finding those, and the Congresswoman remains completely open to any reasonable course of action. The problem is the extreme unreason of this mismanagement and driving the Kennedy Center into the ground. Let's hold on 1 minute. Scott McFarland.
23: There was a point made in court by Mr. Zelensky. Do we think the financial dire situation is because of the renaming or because they're planning on closing the place for 2 years?
5: I mean, Scott, I'll take it because you quoted me by name. It's because they've driven it into the ground. There's a Washington Post expose that makes this very clear. Right? We know that donors and artists and patrons flee as a result of this, but you're asking a good question, and the answer to that is discovery.
24: Yeah, I'll let that, Lydia. As just mentioned, the board is still set to vote on closing the bulk of the center immediately for 2 years during renovations. I mean, what is the next course of action for the plaintiffs?
1: Well, the board has taken a lot of votes, either over the objections of Congresswoman Beatty or even muting her, which is how this whole thing started. But the law is that the court has ordered the Kennedy Center remain open pending further decision of the court. So that vote today will not be able to close the Kennedy Center. And now we're going to have discovery.
9: Attorney Norm Eisen.
4: I thought the court's order, though, prior was that nothing stopped them from taking another vote to close the center. Like, they didn't have to keep it open. So I guess, like, could today the center be shut down and no programming is happening?
5: No, they have
1: absolutely not.
5: They have to
1: go ahead.
5: They have to move to lift the PI.
4: Okay.
5: So we can talk about it later, but no, they cannot.
1: Yeah, that's what the discussion in court was today about summary judgment, where the government wants to end the case versus a motion to lift the preliminary injunction, which it appeared was the direction the court was headed.
24: Let's say for a moment that the discovery confirms everything you're alleging, that the reason for all the financial problems are because of adding his name to it and all these things. What then is your proposal to ensure the Kennedy Center can continue operating, not have the ceiling falling, continue to make money?
1: Well, we would have to first stop the renaming. I mean, we have to start there with that. And I think that prudent board members would sit down, call in experts who are in the performing arts. We heard that in the court today, that there are a plethora of individuals out there who could sit with us. We know that we had a lot of performers there, but once the name went up, we saw the rippling effect. And those artists specifically said because of the name being put up there. Name removed, do what most boards would do, bring in experts in the art to talk about programming. We also had from the judge to tell us he wanted to see a programming plan, not a plan after they ran it into the ground to simply close it.
6: All right, thanks very much. We'll be back.
1: Thank you.
9: Attorneys Norm Eisen and Nathaniel Zielinski and Ohio Democratic Representative Joyce Beatty speaking with reporters following a hearing here in D.C. to block President Trump from adding his name to the Kennedy Center.
7: AP News, I'm Marcela Sanchez. The Kennedy Center board has voted to close the venue, AP correspondent Julie Walker reports.
11: The naming of the Kennedy Center seems to be at the center of its closing. The board voting in a Tuesday meeting that President Trump and his Commerce Secretary were at to shut it down over

0: that to shut it down over both finances and a dispute about putting Trump's name on it. Earlier in the day, a federal judge blocking the Kennedy Center board from adding Trump's name anywhere, saying it would violate an earlier ruling that his name was illegally added to the building and needs congressional approval. Trump later posting on social media the closure was necessary for public safety and strongly implying the fate of the Kennedy Center depends largely on whether his name is attached. I'm Julie Walker.
1: The Trump administration is planning to send powerful bombs to Israel. AP correspondent Ben Thomas has more.
2: Sources tell AP the Trump administration plans to deliver 2,000-pound bombs to Israel as part of a $2.8 billion arms package. It includes 40,000 of those powerful bombs. The Biden administration paused their delivery 2 years ago amid concerns about the possibility of mass casualties in Gaza. Congress has been informally notified about the pending deal, which is not yet final. Most of it is to be paid for with foreign military financing, in which U.S. taxpayer dollars are given to Israel to turn around and buy the weapons from the U.S. Ben Thomas, Washington.
1: At least three people have been killed after a news helicopter used by NBC and Telemundo crashed in a neighborhood in Los Angeles. A reporter and the pilot were aboard the helicopter, while the third victim was killed on the ground. Global shares were higher despite losses on Wall Street. I'm Marcela Sanchez.
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4: Coming up on C-SPAN's Washington Journal, we'll talk with Indiana Republican Representative Marlin Stutzman about the future of AI, election integrity, and the Iran war. Then a discussion about the push for federal AI regulation with Politico reporter Brendan Bordelon and Wisconsin Democratic Congressman Mark Pocan with updates on news of the week. Washington Journal starts now.
5: Good morning. It's Wednesday, September 16th. The Supreme Court has blocked a new Postal Service rule that would have restricted mail-in voting, keeping ballot rules largely unchanged for November's midterms. The Pentagon's Inspector General has released its first accounting of the Iran war, citing a $33 billion price tag, ammunition shortfalls, and damaged U.S. bases in the region. On Capitol Hill, Republican Congressman Thomas Massie has filed impeachment articles against Defense Secretary Pete Hegseth over the war, forcing a House vote within 2 days. And President Trump and congressional leaders are sparring over how or whether to regulate artificial intelligence as the debate over guardrails versus innovation heats up. We want to hear from you. What's the news item you're watching most closely? 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Democrats, call us on 202-748-8000. Republicans, 202-748-8001. And independents, 202-748-8002. 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Welcome to today's 2-hour Washington Journal. The House gavels in at 9 a.m. Eastern. Let's start with the Washington Times. This headline, Todd Blanch says Supreme Court setback on mail-in ballots won't stop election integrity efforts. He spoke yesterday to at the White House briefing, and he was asked about the Supreme Court's ruling and also about those Trump-nominated justices who supported the ruling. Here he is.
6: Two things I want to clarify. You said prosecutions of potential election fraud are going to continue despite the court ruling. But does the Justice Department plan to suspend the attempts to establish federal mail ballot standards for the 2026 cycle? Will that end for now? And then I'm curious what you make, whether you agree with the president and what he said about his three Supreme Court nominees, that they, quote, are not the people I interviewed to serve on the United States Supreme Court. They are merely a shell of their original selves.
7: So, of course, we're going to comply with the Supreme Court's decision, as we always do. That doesn't mean that we're not going to do everything in this administration that we can to make sure that there are free and fair elections. And again, there's this constant pressure and this effort by the media and mostly by Democrats that somehow doing that is a bad thing. Everybody should want that. The Republicans and Democrats should want free and fair elections. So while while the Supreme Court did what it did, we're not going to stop the work that we're doing, but we are, of course, going to follow the orders of the court. As far as President Trump's truth about the justices,

0: He is very frustrated. And I wasn't at the interviews that he participated in during the last administration, when he selected these folks to be on the Supreme Court. He has every right, and indeed, he should communicate his concerns with the Supreme Court whenever he has them. This isn't the first time that he's done it, and it won't be the last. He's also publicly very appreciative of the Supreme Court, when there's decisions that he very much agrees with. That's what a democracy is about. A democracy is about three branches of government, and President Trump being critical of folks on the Supreme Court. We very much disagree with the Supreme Court's decision. And that should be obvious from our papers and from our, what we've said publicly about the case. And so I am also upset about the Supreme Court decision, but the idea that President Trump shouldn't be allowed to communicate to the American people his frustration, I don't share that.
1: That's the Attorney General, Todd Blanche, and they referenced President Trump's True Social post. Here's a portion of that. He said this: "It is a big loss for Republicans and America itself, and makes cheating by the radical left Democrats on mail-in ballots a much easier thing to do, and now they have an open field to do so. The Supreme Court is bullied and cajoled by the radical left into making decisions that have set America back at least 100 years. These are not the people I interviewed to serve on the United States Supreme Court. They are merely a shell of their original selves." We're taking your calls this morning on your top news story of the day. We'll start with Joe, Dayton, Ohio, Republican. Good morning, Joe.
2: From a beautiful day here in Dayton, Ohio. Mimi, for full disclosure, I voted for Trump 3 times. But let's circle back. Mimi, roughly 3 or 4 months ago, you asked me when the war with Iran's going to end. And I told you, I have no clue because, you know, I'm not privy to that information, backdoor meetings. But I feel like, you know, when their economy collapses, that's when the war will end. I called you last month, 30 days ago, that I said, now I have no, I mean, I don't see any end in sight with this Iran war. None at all. And then you had a gentleman, I think, from Heritage Foundation on. He goes, oh, yeah, the war's going to end. Well, now here we go. We have imposed the sanctions Armageddon on Iran, Scott Bessent and Trump. That's not going to do a darn thing. Joe Biden tried to sanction Putin. That didn't do a thing. Why? Because all the European countries, and I'm Italian, still buy their oil from Russia. So if you know, the way you cut off Putin is cut off his money supply. But Mimi, there's no end in this Iran war, and the Republicans are in bad shape in November. So.
1: And what are you going to do, Joe, in November? Have you decided how you're going to vote?
2: Yeah, Mimi. I mean, I do the mail-in ballots because I just don't want to stand in line all day or whatever, you know. But no, I'm going to look at the best quality. I'm not a Republican fanatic, you know, but, you know, looking back, I mean, still Trump, in my opinion, was the best choice. And the only reason with me, Mimi, was because of the open borders. I mean, the borders were not secured. And Mimi, my parents came from Italy, but they did. I mean, all my family did, except for my sisters and I. We were born here, but they did it the right way.
1: So do you think, as far as the midterms go, you're still going to go with the Republicans, or you haven't quite decided yet, Joe?
2: Well, I'm still going to go whoever is the best. It doesn't matter if it's a D or R or I. I mean, it's whoever is going to be the best person to do the job, you know? So, yeah.
1: All right. Got that. And CBS News reporting about the Pentagon's Inspector General report saying this, that the Pentagon Inspector General says $22.3 billion spent on Iran war munitions has caused, quote, strategic inventory shortfalls. It says it's the first of its kind mandatory report to Congress. Inspector General said that between February 28th and June 30th, so this is only through the end of June, Operation Epic Fury had an estimated cost of $33.4 billion, with $22.3 billion of that spent on munitions alone. It says the munitions expenditure on Operation Epic Fury has resulted in strategic inventory shortfalls and revealed industrial-based bottlenecks for munitions resupply. You can see that at CBS News. Let's talk to Andy, a Democrat in Sterling, Virginia. Good morning, Andy. Andy, are you there?
3: I love you. Yes. I'm sorry?
1: Yeah, go right ahead. We can hear you. Go ahead.
3: All right. My biggest complaint, and this is not directed at you, is why C-SPAN, Washington Journal, does not have an intensive investigation into the Trump crime family and the related minions that surround him. It's incredible the amount of corruption that Trump, his family, and the minions surround him have made. The Trump family has increased their wealth just in his second term by billions. I had to laugh whenever in the past they would talk about the Biden, so-called Biden crime family, investigation after investigation coming up with nothing. You could have investigations right now by the Republicans who are in charge, but they refuse to. They refuse to go after this tyrannical, corrupt president because they fear him. It's about time that the Democrats take control of the House and the Senate. It's the only way they're going to be able to stop this traitorous fool from bankrupting this country. His ties with Putin, his miserable son, Donnie Jr., getting his wedding on a private island in the Bahamas, paid for by a Russian oligarch with strong ties to Putin. When Trump rolled out the red carpet for Putin in Alaska, that was so disgraceful. I can't imagine why any patriotic American would continue to support this fool when he's obviously sold his soul to Putin. The fact that Putin now is directing the Iranians how to target American soldiers in Iran or in the surrounding area and have them targeted and killed. It's incredible. This continues to happen. I cannot believe that these MAGA supporters who claim to be such patriots continue to support this fool. And the Republicans are spineless cowards in Congress, refuse to do anything.
1: Andy, regarding Congress, I want to show you this from Axios. It says this, top House Democrat probes Don Jr.'s wedding party. Says that the top Democrat on the House Oversight Committee is investigating a Russian oligarch's reported financial involvement in a celebration related to Donald Trump Jr.'s wedding. It says this is from Garcia, is poised to be Congress's lead investigator if Democrats retake the House. This probe offers a hint of the direction he'll go in that role. Quote, Oversight Democrats are investigating the numerous ways in which the Trump family have sought to enrich themselves on the basis of their proximity to President Donald Trump. That was a letter from Congressman Garcia to White House Chief of Staff Susie Wiles. In a separate letter to Trump Jr., he wrote that ProPublica's reporting on Russian oligarch Omar Kremlev's role in funding the event, quote, may be the most serious allegation against you to date. That's at Axios if you'd like to read more about that. Well, also yesterday was Kash Patel. He's the director of the FBI. He was in front of the Senate committee, and he was questioned by Democratic Senator Peter Welch on the role the FBI would have in U.S. elections. Take a look.
4: Last month, Congressman and Michigan gubernatorial candidate John James said to podcaster Benny Johnson, quote, I've already had a good conversation with my friend Kash Patel, who has said already that the FBI will have a presence leading up to Election Day in Michigan in both West Michigan and Southeast Michigan. Is that true?
5: We have an election crimes community coordinator in all 56 field offices, so you bet we're going to have them there and manning the post for election interference matters.
4: Wait, I thought you weren't going to be sending people to the polls.
5: When did you hear that? It's just another
4: lie.
5: When
4: you answered Mr. Blumenthal.
5: Nope.
4: So you are sending.
5: We have election to the polls. Crisis coordinators manned at all 56 field offices.
4: All right.
5: Election integrity is of paramount importance. This FBI is not going to shy away from that effort.
4: This is
5: and if you want to continue lying about the men and women of the FBI so you can have your 4-second campaign ad, go ahead. But the historic results, the 20% reduction in murder rate, the 1,100 terrorist attacks stopped, the 11,000 children found, the 54,000 violent offenders are what this FBI is driving towards. The top 10 most captured, six of the most wanted fraudsters captured. You asked where we're spending our resources. We are spending the resources in delivering the most prolific reduction in crime in U.S. history, crushing violent crime, and defending the homeland, and that's where we're going to continue to do.
4: I ask that my time be restored, Mr. Chairman.
1: That full hearing is on our website, cspan.org, in case you missed it. The numbers are on your screen. We're asking for your top news story of the day. Democrats are on 202-748-8000, Republicans 202-748-8001. And Independence 202-748-8002. Let's talk to Russell, San Juan Capistrano, California. Independent. Good morning.
6: Good morning. I'd just like to say that a house divided will fall. the tone and the demeanor in a hearing is so confrontational. Both sides need to meet in the middle. It's very obvious that the political arena has just got out of control. Whether you're a Democrat or a Republican, it is your service to the people to do what's just and right. They debate in a way that is so confrontational right off the top that you're not going to get anything done that's collectively good for the people. It's time for everybody to take a step back, work together, quit doing the gotcha moments, get honest, and start representing the people. Our country is in a bad way. There's a lot of different opinions. People need to really take a step back and start thinking what is in the best case, and that is to be fair. These elections, there's a fair way of doing it. Whether or not the FBI is going to be there or not, whether or not the FBI agent made a statement that wasn't true or false, there has to be a place where they understand that they've got to work together and stop the political arena. I appreciate you taking my call.
1: All right, Russell. And this is, we got this on X from Ronnie, who says, FOMC meeting today, most likely a 0.25 rate increase because Trump incompetence with Iran, trade, tariffs are all causing global inflation that the Biden administration had under control. By the way, we are having that, that's this afternoon, that is the Federal Reserve meeting. The chairman, Kevin Warsh, will hold a press conference following the Fed's decision on whether to raise interest rates. You can watch that at 2:30 p.m. over on C-SPAN 3. We will have live coverage of that. And we got this from Kristen in Maine, who says, Thomas Massie introduced a resolution yesterday to impeach Secretary of Defense Pete Hegseth. In my opinion, this should have been done when he leaked classified war plans to Jeffrey Goldberg. And this is Politico's reporting on that. It says this, headline, Massie launches push to impeach Hegseth. It's the first time a member of the president's own party is trying to oust a Pentagon chief. It says the articles are for high crimes and misdemeanors, including the war in Iran, the Trump administration's boat strikes in the Caribbean, and Hegseth's alleged suppression of free speech in his fight with Democrats over their calls for troops to refuse illegal orders. That's at Politico. You can take a look there. Homer, Kansas City, a Democrat. Good morning.
7: Good morning, Mimi. Yeah, where do you start with these guys? It's like the Weekly World News of politics. My favorite was yesterday, the Senator Kennedy asking Kash Patel about bestiality and why we're allowing our FBI agents. You got to roll that. I mean, really, you need to. But what I really want to address is the bogus war, because, and you tried to defend the only intelligence agencies that said that Iran was close to a nuclear weapon was Israel and then some Trump lackeys. They fired everybody else, everybody that was smart and knew that they didn't have a nuclear weapon. So, but I'm going to tell you, here's what I love about Donald Trump. And he loves to compare, you know, central casting, which his entire administration, I would say they were like central casting from evildoers, but bunglers more like the Three Stooges. But what really gets me is that how they just cried about Hunter's laptop for years, and here, and it's like 9/11 was from the Saudis, and that's why Kushner could not get a clearance into 1600 initially. Because, and guess what? He gets $2 billion from the Saudis, and Donald Trump wants to give them nuclear stuff. I mean, come on. When are the people in this country going to wake up? And just like I said, Mimi, it's like the Weekly World News. Every day you wake up. Have a great day.
1: All right, Homer. And about that hearing with the FBI director, that, again, is on our website if you'd like to see the whole thing. Here's the News Nation headline that Homer was referencing FBI Director Kash Patel defends dropped bestiality hiring rule. And here is Jim Himes questioning Secretary of the Treasury Scott Bessent. This is in front of the House Financial Services Committee. Take a look.
8: About a week and a half ago, you spent some $10 billion plus or minus to try to lower the yield on the 10-year bond. This price is American mortgages. When you started, the 10-year bond was at 4.8%. Today, it's at a 20-year high of 5.04%, 20 basis point rise. Was your intervention successful? And yes. Will there be more?
9: Yes, it was, sir. And the,
8: Wait. The 10-year went up by 20 basis points. How can you say it was successful?
9: There is a counterfactual of what would it have done, and we then proceeded to have the two most successful Treasury auctions that we've had in 20 years, and the U.S. bond market, it continues during past month, since President Trump has come in, it has been the best performing bond market in the developed world.
1: We're asking for your top news story of the day. Here is Ted in Boston on the line for Independence. You're next, Ted.
10: Good morning. I woke up to the Kash Patel clip on your show here, and you know, I sit here and I just think every one of these Trump supporters should just be totally ashamed about what they've done and who they've supported for the last 10 plus years. And you know, there's a pattern of my whole entire life where Republicans go out of their way, conservatives as well, to really distort objective reality. You know, the facts that we see all in front of our eyes that are undeniable, they'll go along no matter what the topic for decades on end, telling you that it's not real or it's not happening. And there's this new thing that they're really digging into here where they just lie to your face, bold-faced lies, and obfuscate factual reality in front of us, whether it's COVID tests, whether it's the economic recession that we're all going through, the record unemployment, you know, the stark contrast of living conditions that we are experiencing now relative to past decades. They'll just lie about it and they'll make up something, you know, like election crisis when, you know, that's just not real. It's been adjudicated across the country. There's really not an issue with the elections, but they're digging into it anyways, and they'll just lie to your face and tell you it's an issue. And meanwhile, all the real problems we face, they just completely ignore. I've noticed that, you know, they used to tell us we're in a recession, but like with the COVID tests, what the Trump administration did, they just say it's not real, it's not happening, and therefore they can ignore it.
1: So, Ted, do you think if the Democrats were to take control of Congress that they could do something about affordability and the price of the prices that you were talking about?
10: I think what I've realized now is since roughly the Newt Gingrich era, the conservatives, they're just in it for pure power. They're not in it for helping out the country on a level playing field. So they reject, you know, working together in any rational way. And they bring the whole country down to this low grade, low level where we have to, instead of arguing over ideology or political policy, we have to stoop to their level. Their level, which rejects reality to the extent where nobody can get anything done because it's like you have this cancer on the country that prevents us from addressing real problems. So if the Democrats gain control, my answer would be it's not so likely that we're going to improve because we have half a country that, you know, we've seen the 10 years of how this I don't know if action has behaved, and they don't care. They don't care.
1: So, Ted, I got to move on. Let's talk to Larry in Brockway, Minnesota, Independent Line. Good morning, Larry.
11: Howdy.
1: Hi.
11: I see a little Petey headset that's in the news. Thomas Massey wants to throw his sorry ass out, doesn't he? Well, I served my country in 1971. I was in Fort Leonard Wood, Missouri. And I was in Echo Company, 1st Battalion, 3rd Brigade. Petey, why don't you meet me in Fort Leonard Wood? I'll beat you to death with a pugil stick. Remember pugil sticks, Petey?
1: Okay, Larry. We're going to go ahead and talk to Dylan Wells. She's a creator host at the Washington Post because there was a new Senate Creators Caucus launched yesterday. Dylan, good morning. Welcome to the program.
12: Good morning. Thank you so much for having me.
1: So before we talk about this Creators Caucus in the Senate, can you talk about your role at the Washington Post? You're the first ever creator host. What does that mean?
12: Yeah, so I'm part of a new team at the Washington Post that was really founded in recognition of how people are getting their information today, and that includes from creators. So my mandate is to help bridge the gap between traditional vetted legacy media and the creator space, and to cover creators in the creator economy, which is projected to be valued at over $500 billion in the next year. And creators really impact every industry, from politics to healthcare to sports, and showing creators' power and how different industries are reckoning with it.
1: So when you say it's a $500 billion industry, explain that. Break that down. How does that work? How are they part of the economy?
12: I mean, creators are really part of every industry these days, which is, I think, part of the message we heard yesterday on Capitol Hill. Even the group of creators that were gathered there for the launch of this caucus ranged from beauty founders to people who are media moguls to people who even just run small businesses that have used social media to scale. And so I think anyone is kind of a creator is one of the challenges. It can apply to people of all different sizes, all different platforms, and all different niches, but really are driving economic impact.
1: So tell us about the Senate Creators Caucus. Who's behind it and what is it meant to do?
12: The bipartisan Senate Creators Caucus was launched yesterday by Senator Cory Booker and Senator John Kennedy, so across the aisle. And it's focused on hearing from creators about the issues that are facing them. I'd say right at this point, it is mainly educational and trying to share information about what issues affect creators every day with members of Congress. Yesterday, the senators introducing the caucus framed creators as the new entrepreneurs and small businesses, and we heard from a panel of creators from around the country about the different issues that are affecting them and the different policy areas that they hope members of Congress can make progress on to help their livelihoods.
1: Yeah, so I did want to ask you about what are creators trying to get out of this caucus? What are the policies that they're looking for, or what kind of help are they looking for?
12: It's a large mix of issues, which I think reflects the diversity of the creator space and the fact that there's not even really a shared definition right now of what a creator is. It ranged from taxation policy. Creators talked about business codes and challenges for even micro-sized creators in filing their taxes and understanding how those policies apply to them, since they haven't necessarily kept up with this growing creator space, to AI and how creators are dealing with deepfakes and people making replicas of them online. And when a lot of your life is tied up in your name, image, and likeness, the impact that that can have. So it was a really wide-ranging set of issues that the creators set forth yesterday.
1: So are you expecting a similar caucus to be launched in the House?
12: A similar caucus was actually launched in the House last summer. So this caucus started first on the House side, also bipartisan. And we've seen from the last around year since it started that they have been focused on education. They've brought some creators to the Hill for fly-in days to speak to members. They have done a new media row where they brought in different platforms to meet with members at the Hill, and have also done some in-district events with some of the members involved, doing roundtables focused on the economic side of this creator space.
1: All right, that's Dylan Wells, creator host, the first ever creator host at the Washington Post. Thanks so much for joining us.
12: Thank you for having me.
1: And we're going to be joined now by Representative Marlon Stutzman. He is a Republican from Indiana, and he's a member of the Budget and Financial Services Committees. Representative Stutzman, welcome to the program.
13: Good morning, Mimi. Great to be with you this morning.
1: Nice to see you. And let's start with AI. Recent developments and warnings from people within the industry have made some dire warnings. I wonder what you make of it and your reaction.
13: Yeah, well, first of all, you know, if they are concerned, I'm glad they're saying something. They are in the industry, and so they have the first ability to be sure that it's a safe service for the American people. And as the technology develops, they need to be sure to, you know, put in safeguards. We actually had a really good meeting about a year ago with Eric Schmidt of Google, and that was one of the things that he said that when it comes to safeguards, there needs to be a human component to it. There needs to be a human element to it. And I think he's right. And so they have the responsibility to be sure that that takes place. They should not design or develop an AI platform that gets away from them. That's a responsibility for them. But in spite of that, yesterday I had a bill on the House floor that passed almost unanimously, only 7 votes against it. It's called the Futures Act. And what it does is it enables the financial institutions and the regulatory institutions to have the ability to regulate new technology. I shouldn't say regulate, but to have those conversations and the technology to be able to be a part of the whole industry. And so that is something that we can pass. We can make sure that the government agencies have that ability and the technology to be sure that nothing goes awry. And but I think it's a good conversation to have. But AI is a huge tool. Not only do we have competition with China, we have competition within our country. And I'm sure that there's people are going to continue to move forward no matter what happens.
1: Sorry, Congressman, can you go back to the your bill, the Futures Act? You said that it would give the government the ability and the technology to oversee but not regulate. Can you explain what they would be able to do with AI companies?
13: Yeah, well, a lot of times we see this with new technology. Government agencies just don't have that technology because it's new. And also, regulators aren't familiar with the new product or the new service, in this case, with AI. And so our goal is to help the agencies to come up to speed with not only the technology, but also the education and information that they need, and working with those industries to be sure that there is a third party that's familiar with those particular products. A lot of times what happens is when the government agencies don't know about a new product or service, they just say no. They just say, you know what, we aren't familiar with it. Or they let it go and it becomes dangerous for the American people. And so that's what we're hoping we can do, is help our government agencies come up to speed, be sure that they're a part of this conversation in a productive way. That way, you don't just have the industries. Now, these industries are responsible for the products that they provide, and there is a liability component to it as well. So they need to make sure that they make smart decisions for their own companies.
1: And in the meantime, you would trust these companies to regulate themselves and do the right thing when it comes to AI safety?
13: Well, we're definitely, you know, paying attention as well. Everybody's fascinated and interested in the ability that AI has. And of course, you know, we know that productivity can go up. It's you know, integrating into our society and into our economy. And so that's a responsibility that they have up front, is if you're going to manufacture or create a new product, it has to be safe for the consumer. And if they're coming out and saying it could be dangerous, well, then the responsibility is on them to be sure that it's not. It shouldn't be just looking to the government to say it's dangerous and so come in and fix it. That's on them. I come from the business world, and, you know, we manufacture trucks. And if we put a dangerous truck out on the road, that's our responsibility. It's not the problem that the government has. It's our company's responsibility to be sure that what we manufacture is safe. And so I would apply that same principle to AI.
1: I want to ask you about AI data centers, because there's the Ratepayer Protection Act. I'll just tell our viewers what that's about. We'll put it on the screen. It would require state utility regulators to consider rules to ensure that data centers recover the full incremental cost of energy grid upgrades, and would help shield local ratepayers' monthly electricity bills from hikes. Can you tell us, Congressman Stutzman, your position on that?
13: Yeah, well, I support that particular bill. You know, one thing that we do know, and, you know, we're all guilty of it as consumers. If you have a smartphone, if you have, you know, an Apple phone or Android, you know, so much of our systems run on these data centers. You know, we don't have those processors on the backside of our phones anymore. It's all, you know, going back to a cloud system to these data centers, and it takes a lot of energy. And, you know, we saw that in Indiana and Fort Wayne, where there is a large Google facility. There's a lot of concern about the rates going up because of the usage. Well, you know, Governor Braun in Indiana and other governors are saying if you're going to manufacture a data center, you also have to provide your own electricity. And what Google officials told me was they would be happy to build out new production, new energy production, for their facility, and then also put it back on the grid to keep rates down. This can actually be a net positive for ratepayers and for consumers with more energy production. And that's something that we've been saying for a long time, is that we need to expand production, and especially when it comes to nuclear and small modular reactors, which that technology is very close. In fact, there's permits that are now being filed with the federal government to install small modular reactors. That will help bring on more energy to the grid, and that's going to be beneficial for all of us as consumers.
1: Congressman Marlon Stutzman is a Republican from Indiana. He is with us and is taking your calls, so you can go ahead and start calling in now if you'd like to talk to him. Democrats, call us on 202-748-8000, Republicans 202-748-8001, and Independents 202-748-8002. Congressman, I want to ask you about the Iran war, because the Pentagon's Inspector General released a report estimating that the war's cost through June 30th was $33.4 billion. I want to ask you if you feel like that the Iran war has been worth that price tag, and what has been achieved so far.
13: Yeah, well, first of all, as President Trump, you know, said to all of us when we dropped those bunker busters on the nuclear facility in Iran, that it was just a deal breaker that Iran or the IRGC, the Revolutionary Guard, could have a nuclear bomb. And I think that it's hard to put a price tag on America's security when it comes to nuclear weapons in the hands of terrorists. I mean, every country, you know, if you go to talk to anybody in Europe or other parts of the world, we all know that Iran, the Revolutionary Guard, is the leading state sponsor of terrorism. And with the amount of money that they have from oil and gas sales, they've been able to develop not only nuclear weapons and nuclear capabilities, but their proxies. We're attacking allies. Of course, 2,000 Americans have been killed since 1979, when the Revolutionary Guard took over the government in Iran. And so I do think that America's security is vital here. You know, nuclear weapons in the hands of dictators is not something that we want. And so President Trump had a tough decision. I believe he made the right decision for the long term, that America's safety and security for our children is going to be much better than what it was before.
1: And do you feel that this is achievable, that Iran never have a nuclear weapon, given how the war has gone so far? Do you believe that that's within reach?
13: I do. And, you know, we're hearing some reports, you know, the Iranian people are ready to take their country back. And, you know, there is, it's a very challenging situation. Of course, earlier this year in January, when the Iranian people took to the streets, thousands and thousands of Iranians, young people, were murdered out on the streets by the Revolutionary Guard. And so, you know, they're anxious, they're waiting, they're hopeful as well, and I believe that, you know, they're preparing. They're ready to take their country back from the Revolutionary Guard, who have kept them in under a dictatorship for the last 40 years. So I'm hopeful and believe that there will be the right type of leadership that props up the Iranian people are, you know, very educated and sophisticated people. You know, the history that's in Iran is tremendous. They have contributed, you know, to the world for so many years, but under a dictatorship, obviously it's gone a different direction. And I believe that we can, you know, with support from the region and allies and a coalition, we can help the Iranian people develop a country that will be productive and contribute to society in positive ways.
1: And back to domestic politics, as you know, President Trump signed an executive proclamation allowing up to 300,000 metric tons of foreign beef to enter the United States duty-free for 90 days. I want to ask you about your congressional district there in Indiana and what impact you see that having.
13: Yeah, so Northeast Indiana, we're a large ag district, a lot of corn and soybean production. So, you know, not only is the beef industry important for us, but the ethanol markets are important as well. And so the strain on the beef industry has been real. My family is in the beef space. I've grown cattle ever since I was a teenager. And the cost of feed just continues to go higher and higher. And the economics just don't make sense. And, you know, it takes almost 2 years to produce a cow that's ready for harvest. And that's a lot of money that is wrapped up in one animal. One of the things that I think is important that we do, while President Trump is allowing this beef to come into the country tariff-free, that will bring prices down at the meat counter for consumers. That's a positive and that's good. But in the long run, we can't just flip the switch for the American beef producer to be able to produce more beef overnight. This has been a problem that has been coming for years. The economics have just pushed the beef industry, the herd, to its lowest in almost 70 years. What I believe needs to happen is that we need to have country of origin labeling on all of our meat packaging. That way people know where that beef comes from, that it, you know, if it comes from America, they have the choice to buy American produced beef, and that'll support the American producer. If it comes from Argentina or anywhere else, it should be disclosed to the consumer. The one thing I think that would really actually help the American beef herd be rebuilt is a low interest loan program similar to what we did during COVID with the EIDL program. And so I've been asking and telling Jamison Greer, the trade representative, the White House and the administration, that a low interest loan program would be super helpful to rebuilding our herd size here in the United States, because the amount of money that goes into rebuilding the herd, it just takes a lot and takes time.
1: And so in the absence of that new legislation on labeling, right now we don't know where this extra beef is coming from or the level of quality of that beef?
13: Well, we do to a point, but there's no labeling on the label at the meat counter. And that's what I think is important for the consumer. Again, kind of like we were talking with AI, beef packing companies have that same liability. If they produce bad meat and someone gets sick, there's going to be a recall, and it's very costly to those particular companies. And that's why, you know, anybody in business knows if you produce a bad product, you're going to end up paying for it. So the beef that's coming from other countries, you know, Australia is a country that produces a lot of great beef. I'll always take American beef over any other countries because I do believe we produce a better product. But while this beef is coming in, there are checks to be sure that it's safe. And, of course, these packagers are going to be sure that it's safe. You know, whether you're Walmart or a Meijer and you're selling meat at a counter, you got to be sure that it's safe. And so there's plenty of checkpoints along the way that are sure that the meat is safe and is healthy for Americans. But I do think that American producers produce a superior product to other countries.
1: Well, we have some callers that want to talk to you, Congressman Stutzman. So we'll start with Jason, a Democrat, Rocky Mount, North Carolina. Good morning.
14: No, good morning. Here in North Carolina, we're really feeling this really bad. I got a lot of friends that are Republicans that voted for Trump, and they are in disarray, a lot of truck drivers. And, I mean, this is ridiculous. Do you think, Congressman, that it's unethical, because they put out the report that Donald Trump has traded over 1,000 trees in June alone, and I think he's probably traded close to over 4,000 trades this year alone. Do you think it's in 517 in his whole first term? Do you think it's unethical that, you know, this needs to be looked into? Because since the war started, it seems like the trading has started. And I would remind you that it should probably be some sort of bill that you could be actually, I'll give you the idea, you could put it up that during wartime or any type of war conflict, that members of Congress, President, and Supreme Court should have to park all their trades in the Treasury bonds and not have to trade, because it seems like it's just improprieties. And the second thing is about the beef and stuff. I recall before Doge came in and started cutting everything, and you can look this up if you don't believe me. In Texas, you didn't have any problems with the screw worm, but they cut out that program. And that affected a lot of the beef, as is the cyclosporine outbreak. You know, they cut a lot of stuff, they overlook a lot of things. So they thought they were saving a little bit of money, and it cost a lot of other things. And Robert Kennedy Jr., what he's done with the measles, I mean, you could look up the data. You know, there was like cases, zero deaths for years. And all of a sudden, we have 4 and over 3,900 people that have contracted the measles this year alone. And in prior years, you might have had like 40 people that contracted the measles.
1: So Jason, let's give Congressman Stutzman a chance to respond to some of those points.
13: Yeah, well, first of all, Jason, you know, the truckers, I was in the trucking industry for a period of time back in the 2010s. And it's a great industry. It's a noble industry. A lot of hard work goes into that industry. And, you know, one of the things that has hit truckers recently is the regulatory industry. And, you know, the cost of diesel fuel is very high right now due to the Russia-Ukraine war. And that's one of the things that, you know, President Trump and myself and others are supporting sanctions on Russia to try to bring this to a conclusion and, you know, bring the cost of fuel down, because it definitely it's hurting American trucking. It's also hurting the economy. But there's a lot of work out there. I know in Indiana, I've seen an economy that's just very active. I mean, there's a lot of work out there. You know, whether, you know, people are dealing in manufacturing with tariffs, at the same time, they're building and expanding their facilities because they have more work. There's a lot of work coming to the United States because of President Trump's policies. And I think that needed to happen. We needed a reset. As far as, you know, the trades that you mentioned, we all have rules in place for the executive branch, for the judicial branch, and for the legislative branch that we all have to follow very closely and disclose any trading or anything like that. And, you know, so if there is a problem that President Trump has committed, there's already laws in place that would address that. And you know, somebody could, you know, obviously pursue charges or whatever if they felt there was impropriety. So, but then I would, you know, mention too, as you talked about your last point, that, you know, we have a tremendous amount of work in front of us to get a set. This inflationary period that we've seen over the past 5 years was very hard on the economy. It's very hard on producers. Cost of food has gone up during the, you know, 2022-2023 era, and we're still trying to manage that. And so we're, I believe we've done a very a good job of letting the American people have more of their money, keep their own money. No tax on overtime is a huge benefit to those truckers that you were talking about a little bit ago, because if you can keep more of that money in your own pocket as you're working, that's a benefit. No tax on tips, no tax on Social Security is helping seniors. So there's a lot of money that's staying with the American people rather than going to Washington, D.C. and going to waste.
1: And Congressman, on that, on insider trading and stock trades by the president, you said that there's already laws in place around that. Do you believe that there should be any additional limitations on trading stocks given the information that you as a lawmaker or the president of the United States would have access to, and and even his control of the markets and news that could affect the markets?
13: You know, there's insider trading rules. I sit on the Financial Services Committee, and, you know, just like Martha Stewart went to prison for insider trading, any citizen in the United States is subject to those same laws. And so if there's inside information, if anyone is caught trading with that information, they would be subject to prosecution. And so not only are those insider trading laws applicable here, the executive branch has rules that apply to any sort of business and trading, as well as the members of Congress.
1: Let's talk to Russell calling from Massachusetts on the line for Republicans. Good morning.
15: Congressman, you seem to be a very astute individual. I would like to make a suggestion to you to present a bill to Congress to in a bipartisan manner, the Kennedy Center situation could be resurrected by weaving both Kennedy's and Charlie Kirk's name on the building. I'm quite sure that Donald Trump would approve of that bill. Thank you.
13: Yeah, thank you for honoring Charlie Kirk. He was a great friend and a man that, you know, was out across our country on college campuses encouraging civil discussion. And of course, his assassination is a horrible tragedy for our country. I love the Kennedy Center. My wife and I, she's in arts and theater. We actually owned a small theater in Indiana, and the Kennedy Center is a national treasure, and a lot of work needs to be done there. I've visited there multiple times, and while it's a beautiful facility, it does need upgrades. So I appreciate your sentiment and your suggestion And I want to be supportive of the Kennedy Center, however
1: Congressman,
13: I can.
1: Congressman, it does not look like those renovations are going to happen. The New York Times has this headline, Kennedy Center closes its door despite a judge's order. The announcement came after President Trump said he would cancel a $257 million renovation of the venue if his name is not returned to the building. Is there something that you're willing to do in Congress to save the Kennedy Center and start those renovations?
13: Oh, yeah. And we've already directed funds for the Kennedy Center. And, you know, I would just say that those are today's headlines. I mean, there's obviously been a battle in the courts over the Kennedy Center with the administration. But I know that President Trump loves the arts. He loves the Kennedy Center. I mean, what President Trump has done in Washington, D.C., there were 25 fountains that were not working in Washington, D.C., in our nation's capital. And for America 250 and our celebration of 250 years, all of those fountains were working. It was beautiful to see, you know, statues that are shined up again. And it's just, Washington, D.C. is so beautiful right now. And it's good to see that our nation's capital is a place for Americans to come and see and can be proud of our city. And the Kennedy Center is a project. We have to do some work there. And I know that President Trump wants to do that.
1: Expect it to begin renovations with those funds that you said were allocated?
13: I think they will. I mean, there has to be. I mean, in fact, there's some safety and security concerns already with the structure of the building. The roof needs work.
1: And do you know offhand how much has been allocated by Congress?
13: I don't know the number right offhand, but I know it's pretty substantial. It's a high priority. I've talked to Speaker Mike Johnson about it. The board there is obviously very active. And, you know, while a lot of the headlines focus on President Trump's name being there, there's actually a lot of work that's being done there at the facility, trying to get it back to where it can be. I was at several events there at the Kennedy Center over the past year, and there's great turnout, a lot of folks there excited about the future. But it should be for everybody. The Kennedy Center should be for all Americans. It shouldn't be, you know, just for right or left. It shouldn't be, you know, a political pawn. It's used. It should be used for the arts in a positive way that shows American creativity and what can be produced on a stage. We can do that really well.
1: And Congressman Stutzman, we have one of your constituents. Kevin is calling from Fort Wayne, Indiana, Independent Line. Go ahead, Kevin.
16: Good morning, Congressman. Hi, Kevin. And lovely host. Congressman, I'd like to ask, do you support President Trump's proposal of the $5,000 check to every adult American citizen should your party retain power in Washington following this midterms?
13: Sir, I would support any time we can put more money back in the pockets of Americans to do that. I think that, you know, what we've dealt with inflation over the past several years, and I know, if, you know, being from Northeast Indiana, that while the economy is strong in many places, that people are still trying to recover. And with gas prices, what they are, even though we were able to suspend the gas tax in Indiana, Governor Mike Braun was able to suspend gas tax for Hoosiers for the past 6 months. And that's a huge advantage that we have as Hoosiers. But anytime we can put, you know, let the American people keep their hard-earned money, I would support that.
1: Of course, critics of that, Congressman, have said that that would be inflationary, so it would make inflation worse, and it would add about $1.3 trillion to the national debt. What are your response to those criticisms?
13: Well, again, you know, when people have those dollars, and $5,000 can go a long way in, you know, catching up on car payments or mortgage payments, credit card payments. Credit card debt is at all-time highs right now because people have had to transition from, you know, their paycheck to living on credit cards. If we could pay credit card debt down, that would be a huge piece to it. I supported President Trump's suggestion to even cap credit cards interest rates for 1 year. I think that would help and empower consumers. So much money has been taken, you know, from consumers because of the cost of living versus the wages and increase in wages. But wages have gone up. They just haven't been able to keep up with the cost of expenses and living. So when people have those dollars, if they use them wisely, I think it'll go a long way in just continuing to spur our economy forward, paying debt down, which is never a bad thing, We do have debt and deficit problems in Washington that we do need to address. But I think if you, you know, the American taxpayer funds Washington, D.C., and when they have money to spend and there's growth and activity, that is going to put tax dollars into the coffers rather than keeping those dollars in Washington. So to me, it makes sense.
1: All right. That is Representative Marlon Stutzman, Republican of Indiana. He's a member of the Freedom Caucus and sits on the Budget and Financial Services Committees. Thanks so much for joining us.
13: Thank you. Great to be with you this morning.
1: Later on in the program, we'll get another perspective on congressional news of the day with Wisconsin Democrat Mark Pocan. And first, we'll talk to Politico's Brendan Bordelon on AI and what Congress faces as it considers oversight of AI technology. We'll be right back.

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19: Welcome back to the program. Joining us to talk about federal regulation for artificial intelligence is Brendan Bordelon. He is AI and tech influence reporter for Politico. Welcome to the program.
20: Hi, thanks for having me.
19: So this has been a hot topic lately in Congress. How have members been reacting, especially to the former Anthropic researcher coming out and saying, that this is a very dangerous technology?
20: Sure. So it's kind of similar to that line about bankruptcy. They've been reacting very slowly and then all at once in the last week or so. I think what really sort of tipped lawmakers over the edge was the resignation of an Anthropic researcher last week. Went sort of mega viral. He went on the social media and said, we believe there's a very high risk that this technology could cause human extinction. I won't say a high risk. We believe that there's a substantial risk to this technology.
19: A non-zero chance.
20: Non-zero. I think some folks put it at 10%. Some folks put it at 20%. Privately, I think some folks put it higher. So I think that, for whatever reason, kind of shook the tree loose on Capitol Hill. I think, again, this technology has been talked about in a policy context for years in Washington. Now the safety concerns are sort of coming to the fore. This didn't really happen in a vacuum either. We had a series of warning shots throughout the year. Earlier this year, Anthropic models caught the White House's attention. There was the Mythos moment where the Mythos model was seen as a serious cybersecurity risk, particularly for financial institutions.
19: Because that model was able to hack into something that was supposed to not be hackable.
20: Yeah, I mean, basically, cybersecurity researchers would not have been able to get through these systems, find these sort of zero days or vulnerabilities, and these models, not just Anthropics, by the way, new models coming out from OpenAI as well, were able to do that very quickly. So the White House swung into action this summer, sort of a chaotic ad hoc process that led to sort of a quick clampdowns on these models and then later giving them the option to release it. But Congress really has not done very much. This has mostly been a White House-driven thing this year. And frankly, until the start of this year, Republicans and a little more quietly, Democrats were sort of willing to let the AI industry just sort of

0: to let the AI industry just sort of do its thing. There was a very sort of laissez-faire approach to the technology. That was actually one of the reasons why Silicon Valley rallied behind, parts of Silicon Valley, I should say, rallied behind Donald Trump in the 2024 election. There was a sense that the Democrats and the Biden administration were too regulation happy on this technology. So we're seeing the pendulum swing back very aggressively. What that means for congressional legislation, frankly, what that means for activity at the White House, very much an open question.
1: But before you get to that, let's take a step back. And when we say ending humanity in 10
0: sounds
1: years,
0: a little crazy.
1: But how? How would AI do that?
0: It is a very good question, and frankly, it's one of the first critiques that I think a lot of people have of this really ideology that has increasingly sort of focused on human extinction, AI, and really it's a Silicon Valley-based, San Francisco Bay Area-based ideology. Nobody quite knows. I think one of the arguments is just this technology is improving in intelligence so quickly, and it's going to improve even more quickly because they're starting to do something called recursive self-improvement, where they have the AI make it the AI. So you can see sort of a feedback loop that we're going to wake up one day and this technology is going to be super intelligent. So consider, you know, the gap between ants and humans. There's a fear that that's where we're going. So one, I guess, near-term doomsday scenario would be something like bioweapons. If you think about the cybersecurity vulnerabilities that AI has been able to uncover, well, the human body also has vulnerabilities, right? The AI models can create viruses that are unknown in nature, novel pathogens, right, that may be incredibly lethal, incredibly transmissible. There's a concern that human actors or maybe even an AI acting independently could build a bioweapon, release it into the world, and then you see millions or more die. So, and again, this sounds crazy, but it is being seriously debated at the labs, at the AI labs, and increasingly here on the Hill and the White House. A lot of questions about whether the AI companies have some ulterior motives to make these claims.
1: I want to definitely talk about that, but let me let people know that they can start calling in now if they want to talk to you. Brendan Bordelon is our guest from Politico, and he will answer your questions about AI. Democrats, call us on 202-748-8000, Republicans 202-748-8001, and Independents 202-748-8002. You can start calling, and we will get to your calls shortly. You mentioned superintelligence. Mm-hmm. Define that for us.
0: Yeah, I'm not sure I can, and I'm not sure the people building it can either. There's no real, I think a lot of folks building this technology assume that intelligence is linear or maybe even exponential, that you can just keep growing it and growing it and growing it as long as you build more compute, you have more microchips just, you know, pumping into this, you know, you build more complex algorithms to essentially make sand think, right? I mean, that's what we're doing with this silicon stuff. I don't know if anybody really can understand what it's going to be like. And again, what I said earlier was this idea.
1: Well, is it possible? I mean, is there consensus that superintelligence is not even possible?
0: Not necessarily, no. And I think there are folks in the Bay and in the Bay Area and in other parts of the tech industry and the academic community that are skeptical of these claims that it's going to get like that. You know, it's going to get that, we're going to have that much of a gap between human intelligence and machine intelligence. And again, the thing I said earlier was like between an ant and a human, but it could even be bigger than that. I mean, people talk about this in like cosmic terms. It gets very weird. And again, like, I don't know how much time you spent in the Bay Area, but like, these people have been steeped in this for a very, very long time. And, it's, you know, sometimes people compare it to a religious movement almost. So it's hard to know where it's going. And I think, but these are the people that are building this technology. That is largely what they believe on various levels.
1: So let's go back to regulation, because as you alluded, never in human history have industry leaders gone to the government and said, could you please regulate us? We're looking for regulation. Yeah. So
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1: What's really going on
0: sure.
1: here?
0: And that's not quite true. I think you've even seen in the tech sector, Mark Zuckerberg a few years ago famously came out and asked Congress to regulate them on social media. This feels different. This feels, I think, a little more aggressive and maybe even a little more earnest. I think, you know, cynical DC people are like, well, obviously there's an ulterior motive here. And I think a lot of folks in other parts of the tech sector, particularly like venture capitalists, are worried this is a play by the big AI giants to basically build regulatory walls around them and keep out smaller players, basically make sure the competition doesn't arise because these up-and-coming AI companies won't be able to comply with very, very strict rules. However, I think the AI companies mean it. I think that they feel like they're locked in sort of this prisoner's dilemma where if they don't race ahead on the technology, somebody less responsible will get to this incredibly powerful technology first. Maybe it's a US AI company that they don't fully trust. Maybe it's

0: Chinese, the Chinese AI company. And that's a huge push too. I mean, I think a lot of folks in government say, I'm worried about this technology, but can we really slow down without making sure the Chinese also slow down? Because what if we wake up and the Chinese have built the killer AI? Then we're doubly in trouble, right? So I think all of this stuff is sort of popping right now. And I think the regulatory capture question, the China question, what the White House or the Hill can do about it, and everything's is kind of a jump ball at the moment, frankly.
1: Let's talk a little bit about China's AI industry. Where are they? And would they, as you just said, would they agree to slowing down or stopping certain development?
0: Sure. So let's start with where they are. Everybody's kind of all over the map, but I would say it's probably the consensus like 6 to 12 months behind U.S. frontier AI labs. They've taken a somewhat different approach. The U.S. models are what they call closed models, so the math behind them is sort of kept proprietary. The Chinese have actually opened up their open source models, the best ones or the sort of like most sort of pervasive ones, which is can be customized, can like people can come in and like tinker with them. Also, theoretically raises security risks because people can remove safeguards that were put in place, let's say on like bioweapons research or something like that. So, taking a slightly different approach, maybe a little bit behind. One of the big debates in here in Washington is whether you want to make sure they stay behind by controlling the export of really advanced U.S. chips to China. And that's something actually the AI company Anthropic has been pushing for very aggressively and really wants to see some sort of legislation on that at the end of the year, probably in the lame duck.
1: So although that has opened up, right, to China. These are the NVIDIA chips.
0: Yeah. And the White House is close with the NVIDIA CEO. The NVIDIA CEO says no problem selling chips to China. The White House has sort of greenlit some of those chip sales on a limited basis. That has upset members of both parties on Capitol Hill because they are worried about this. And the White House has frankly kind of been all over the place on this issue. I mentioned earlier that they did clamp down on the models this summer, but just a couple days ago, the president went on sort of a social media spree declaring AI safety concerns a hoax. Republicans on the Hill leadership are also sort of hesitant to weigh in. Speaker of the House Mike Johnson said,
1: as a matter of fact,
0: the companies.
1: We have that.
0: Oh, there you go. Yeah.
1: So let's
0: play
1: it for people and then we'll talk about it. Here's Speaker Mike Johnson.
2: I talked to the president about this last night. We talk about it often, and we are summoning together the top leaders, the CEOs of the AI providers, okay, the ones that run the frontier labs and the others. And so all the big names that you know, I think within the next week, we will be together at the White House for an important meeting. When the president says a hoax, what he's referring to is we've all seen this movie before, okay? We're 49 days out from an election. A catastrophe is created. The media gets spun up. Social media gets spun up. Everybody says we're all going to be, they literally said we're all going to be dead in 10 years. You remember when AOC said, was it climate change? What was her stupid thing? She said we're all going to be dead in 10 years, you know. This is what the president is saying is you're not all going to be dead in 10 years. Okay? That's a hoax. Now, at the same time, we have to say, I commend to your viewing what David Sachs did. He gave a CBS interview, I think it was last night, a lengthy interview, about a half hour, following up on his social media post about 48 hours ago. Remember, he was the AI czar in the Trump administration in the second term, and now he's the co-chair of the Science and Technology Commission. And David Sachs, who comes from Silicon Valley and knows this well, he says, this is alarmism. Listen, AI is serious. We do need to make sure that it's done safely. But let's apply common sense.
1: What did you think of that?
0: I wondered about the politics behind his rhetoric here because, frankly, the public has turned overwhelmingly against AI. You know, I think some of it is driven by concern about data centers, but increasingly people are worried about the technology. I will say there's nobody out there saying there's a 100% chance you're going to be dead in 10 years. We talked to the top, right, 10, 20%. But people are scared. I understand his point about the AI companies fomenting that fear, and maybe there is an ulterior motive to do that. But just, you know, he mentioned the election is coming. Do you really want to tell people that overwhelmingly want to see AI regulation that, no, like, we're probably not going to do that? And, by the way, like, you know, just listen to this venture capitalist over here in Silicon Valley. Not exactly the most popular people right now, although, to be fair, neither are the people running the AI labs. I just do feel like it's sort of a live ball for whichever party wants to pick this up and run at AI regulation. Frankly, both of them seem a little paralyzed at the moment, but it was a... I kind of wondered about the politics of those comments a little bit.
1: But also, you know, the 10% thing is substantial. I mean, you wouldn't get on an airplane if they said we have a 10% chance of crashing. You just want to get on.
0: Yeah, I don't think so. And I think it's a question to bring to the companies. Why are you building this technology that you're so worried could have these catastrophic impacts?
1: So John in Las Cruces, New Mexico is asking, what does winning the AI race mean?
0: It's a great question. I think it probably, if you talk to the AI labs, you talk to the people in government, it would mean getting to the point where we are so far ahead on this transformational technology that the Chinese government, Chinese companies, maybe Russian companies, you never know what's going to happen, cannot possibly catch up. And again, I don't know if we'll ever get there. This could be a race that goes on for quite a long time. I think there is a sense that once you reach a certain level of capabilities, you lock in sort of a long-term dominance on this technology. I think largely because of what we talked about earlier with recursive self-improvement, when you have powerful AI creating more powerful AI. But again, that's you can see quickly how that could spin out of control. I should say folks are also excited about the opportunities for AI. I don't want to just be fully doom and gloom. I think a lot of people see transformational benefits, not just for the economy, but for healthcare, for just a wide range of, engineering, just a wide range of things. So there are a lot of benefits if we get this right. I just think, folks, the race in particular is something things people are worried about. And to your point about China, there is some effort to find an international agreement. We can talk more about that in a bit if you'd like.
1: Sure. Let's talk to Paul in Texas first on the Independent line. Go ahead, Paul.
3: Good morning. First of all, I want to preface that yesterday I was with a group of senior citizens and young people, and this AI thing came up, and you could tell by age who understood what was going on and who did not. Okay. And one of the questions we brought up in our group when we started talking about it was who will regulate AI in the future? Will it be at the national level? Will it be at the company level? Will it be at the international level in order to deal with safety issues? Right now, Stan, whether there was an agreement between countries, was there a federal program that agency that writes up the guidelines, the safety guidelines, and gives them to the AI companies, et cetera. Could you talk about that, please?
1: Okay, Paul.
0: Yeah, happy to. I think, it's sort of a ratchet. And right now we're sort of at the lowest rung. And this is largely, almost completely self-regulated by the companies. And the companies, to Mimi's point, it's a bit strange, are going to government saying, please regulate us. We don't feel like we can stop on our own or slow down on our own. The federal government has not really done much so far. I think you're starting to see sort of the Colossus move a little bit here. But again, we're a few weeks out from the election. Nothing's going to happen until the lame duck at least. The states have moved on this. The states have actually quite aggressively moved into regulating AI. A lot of the lawmakers there don't really have the expertise. They certainly don't have the resources of the federal government. But they are trying to sort of do what they can, particularly blue states, to be fair, at the level of AI safety, and other things too, regarding like children's safety when they are interacting with chatbots, workforce questions, how are we going to deal with potential mass job displacement? The states have really been on the lead here. And I should note that like last year, the White House and Republicans tried to block states from regulating this technology. There was an effort throughout much of the second half of 2025 to do that. It did not work. States are now moving aggressively. I think what you're going to see now is a strong push at the federal level to try to find a way to regulate on this. And then I think sort of the white whale for the AI labs would be, let's find an international agreement here. And I think that would start with the democracies. And I think there would eventually be some sort of effort to bring in the Chinese.
1: China's not an open society, so
0: no.
1: I don't know how you would, make sure
0: or
1: that
0: verify.
1: They were verifying.
0: All of this is increasingly tougher, I think, as you go up the chain, right? And this, I'm actually kind of, at some level, parroting what Dario Amodi, the Anthropic CEO, wrote over the weekend. I actually thought it was a very good sort of, layout of, the steps, if folks are going to take these steps. I do think the China-U.S. deal would be incredibly difficult, but not, it's not completely historically out of left field. The U.S. government did make non-proliferation deals on nuclear weapons, nuclear technology with the Soviet Union, where I think we had an even worse relationship than we do with the Chinese. So there is a path forward, but I think you kind of have to go up the chain. And right now we're at the bottom rung for the most part. So a long way to go, but great question.
1: Tony from Potsdam, Pennsylvania wrote us a text in all caps saying, I want the analog world back.
0: Yeah.
1: That's never coming back, Tony. Sorry.
0: Yeah, sorry.
1: Here's Calvin in Georgia, a Democrat. Good morning, Calvin.
4: Good morning. How are you, Mimi?
1: Good, thanks.
4: Great. My question for the guest is, why is AI biased against blacks, people of color?
0: That is a major concern, and it's frankly, I think, a concern that is being lost in the broader conversation around AI safety and these existential risks. There's a whole wing of like academics and other people who say we should be focusing on the harms that AI is causing right now, not these future harms. And one of the big harms that people are worried about is discrimination of AI models in hiring, in the allocation of benefits or financial products and services.
1: Lending.
0: Exactly, yeah, where you just sort of, maybe an AI just like throws out all the applications that have black-sounding names. There has been a fair amount of evidence that this has occurred. I do think, you know, some of the companies would say that as the models have gotten better, some of that has dropped off, and they have worked on that. But there's not a lot of regulation in the space, and frankly, like, you know, to the college point, nobody's talking about it because we're talking about all of this stuff. And so there is a broader suite of problems related to AI that are not getting the attention, I would say, that they probably deserve because of these existential risks. States are working on that stuff. Some folks on the Hill are talking about it, but it's a great question, and I think, the oxygen in the room is obviously getting taken up by some of these more existential concerns at the moment.
1: Charlotte, North Carolina, Independent Line. Alfred, you're on with our guest, Brendan Bordelon.
5: Oh, yes. Yes, ma'am. Can you hear me?
1: Yes, mm-hmm. We can. Go ahead.
5: Yeah. Yes, I want to ask, how for sure do you know China is behind? Because I can, I'm a history buff, but I remember after the bomb was discovered, the United States thought that Soviet Union and China was way behind, and they came up with a bomb real quick. So. Yeah. How sure do we know that China is so behind the United States? Thank you.
0: Yeah, fair question. I'm not an intelligence analyst. I think that's part of why the federal government, the White House, they're worried about letting their foot off the gas. Because to your point, things can be happening behind closed doors. AI as a technology moves incredibly quickly as well. And so being ahead for 6 months, frankly, that lead can evaporate in a couple weeks. I do think that there are certain structural hurdles that the Chinese have to overcome, the biggest probably being access to microchips, which is still not, the spigot is not totally on, right? I think the White House has kind of like, you know, opened the faucet a tiny bit, but they do have these sort of infrastructure bottlenecks. They are taking a different approach. If open source turns out to be better in terms of like developing this technology more quickly, you could see them leapfrog a US AI company. So it's a very good question. I think there needs to be more people talking about where the Chinese are on this. I think broadly people do assume that the frontier labs are ahead. They're also just sinking a ton more money into this. I mean, we just, like, the Chinese have a lot of money, and they're putting a lot of money into AI, but, like, the levels of revenue or investment that are going to OpenAI, Anthropic, Google, just, like, astronomical. So there is just so much resources being poured into this that I think folks do feel like the U.S. companies are going to keep a lead, but it's a tenuous one, and to your point, things can change quickly.
1: Speaking of the amount of money involved, there are IPOs that might be coming. Anthropic has filed for an IPO. Yeah. So does that have anything to do with this or the timing of this?
0: Yeah. it's a sensitive question. So obviously, let me start off by talking about OpenAI, sort of Anthropic's arch rival. Over the weekend, Sam Altman, the CEO of OpenAI, said, we're going to pause our IPO because there's too many questions about safety. Things are too up in the air right now. And like, we're going to take a break. That doesn't mean he's not raising money. It just does mean that they're going to take a pause on this. Some people are like, well, how self is that, you know, maybe because OpenAI is not profitable? Neither of these companies are like consistently profitable. I think Anthropic is doing a little bit better, but they're just pouring so much money into compute infrastructure that the money they're making on these models is not enough, anywhere near enough to recoup. Anthropic, so I'm actually, not to do like a plug here, but I'm going to be sitting down today, at the Politico Decoded Summit with the Anthropic's head of policy, Sarah Heck. I actually want to ask her, like, are you guys going to pause your IPO as well because of these safety concerns? So far, they have not said that. To your point, they filed. But I do think that, you know, one of the, I mean, like, this is, you know, you have to, like, list material risks when you file for an IPO to investors. Are you going to list, like, human extinction as a material risk on this, right? Or for that matter, your relationship with the Trump administration.
1: It's only
0: right?
1: 10%. It's
0: yeah,
1: okay.
0: Exactly. So it's not that big of a deal. I do think that hits the threshold for material risk. So look, it's a great question. And to your point, this is all happening as these companies, particularly Anthropic, are racing to be listed on the stock market. So, yeah, not exactly sure what to make of that, but you can understand why people sort of look askance sometimes at some of the things coming out of these AI labs.
1: Sylvia is calling from Pennsylvania, a Democrat. Good morning, Sylvia.
6: Yes, good morning. This might be a stupid question. How close the company can make a robot, like, close to a human? Like William Smith movie.
1: So you're talking about AI-controlled robots, Sylvia?
6: Yes.
1: And the possibility of them going rogue and turning against us.
0: Sure. Yeah, well, look, I think right now AI, these models largely exist in our computers or in our phones, and I think, you know, most listeners have probably interacted with a chatbot. Eventually, the expectation is that these AI models will be used to power, you know, physical infrastructure. They already are at some level, but including, you know, humanoid robots. You can see a lot of scenarios where that would be great. I think especially in an aging society, more people require healthcare, are we going to have the healthcare personnel that we need to take care of people? And if not, can we get these, like, humanoid robots that hopefully, you know, people actually, like, can connect with? It's not like oh my God, I don't want to be touched
1: so
0: by this weird.
1: Robot yeah. nurses aren't so bad, but well, like, robot soldiers get scared.
0: I think we might get both. I do think that that's going to, you know, people are, in a lot of ways, that's kind of the next frontier of AI policy, the robotics question. I do think it's going to happen. I think the extent to which it sort of pervades society will be up to us at some level and up to our legislators and the folks at the White House. So that's going to be kind of the next shoe to drop in a lot of ways. And obviously it does bring with it a lot of sort of Terminator style questions. So, but again, 10%. So
1: this is what Bill in Atlanta, Georgia sent us on text. He says the hype about AI is just that. It's hype. It is nothing more than a similar type of hype that was touted leading up to Y2K. Their purpose was to convince the citizenry that some black magic was in fact a reality. Black boxes filled with electronics can only do what a programmer tells it to do. How is AI fundamentally different from what Bill is talking about? And talk about that, the Hugging Face hack and, sure. and how that kind of went outside of what the programmer told it to do.
0: Yeah, it's a great question. But I should say too, like, his point of view is not, coming out of nowhere. I do think people, AI is a different technology, but at the same time, I do think people are worried that a lot of this is hype, and maybe there are financial reasons for that hype. Over the summer, some OpenAI models that were being developed internally broke out of a testing sandbox. Actually, it was not supposed to be connected to the internet, but it was. That was human error. And kind of went rogue, started attacking various websites. They thought they were working on a test test their capabilities, and rather than try to work out the best answer, they decided, well, let's go steal the answers. They thought that Hugging Face, with this sort of AI testing repository, among other things, had these answers. So they worked together, left, like, each other messages and stuff, and kind of, like, again, this was a completely autonomous cyber attack, and tried to steal the answers. That's unusual behavior for a computer. I think, his point is well taken that, you know, computers historically have done what programmers tell them to do, and they can't really do anything else. But these computer programs are able to reason at a certain level, they're able to work together, and they are able to act autonomously. Now, at the same time, I think it's worth noting that this all was all caused by human error at bottom, right? Like, OpenAI forgot to close the sandbox completely. So there are ways, I think that, you know, there are sort of, it's easy to sort of blame the technology fully for this, but I think also the companies and the people at the companies have a role to make sure that this stuff stays safe. And sometimes, you know, the big scary thing about, oh, the models broke out. It's like, well, the gate was open. But again, maybe next time they'll figure out how to open the gate on their own. And I think that's really the concern and the fear. We are starting to see some sort of emergent thinking, and strategizing and coordinating between these computer programs, which is pretty wild.
1: This is John in Manchester, Connecticut, Republican. Go ahead, John.
7: Yes, good morning, and thank you for taking my call. I'd just like to make two observations. The first one concerns what the gentleman called before, saying that AI could discriminate against black people. The only people who are discriminated against in this country outwardly and very transparently are white heterosexual males. That's what DEI is all about, is discrimination against whites. The second one is that it's ridiculous to say that the Chinese are behind the U.S. In AI or any science. You know, if anybody sees how their EVs are like, you know, if they are imported into the United States, they try to go out of business, that's for sure. And some time back, the Wall Street Journal said that the Chinese were militarily, thanks to AI, the Chinese had developed weapons that the U.S. doesn't even have on the drawing board. And finally, to say that to expect the Chinese to share their technology with us is ridiculous. You know, the reason why China developed so fast is because they told the American and Western companies that if they wanted to do business in China, they'd have to share their technology. So I'd just like to throw that in. Thank you very much for your
1: call. Okay, John. And I also want to add lethal autonomous weapons and weapons that are controlled by AI and may or may not have a human in the loop. Is the Pentagon using or developing those kinds of weapons?
0: That's a great question. I think this was a very big issue earlier in the year, and maybe some of our viewers might remember that the Pentagon very publicly broke with Anthropic and actually declared it a supply chain risk to national security because Anthropic did not feel that it had the assurances it needed from the Pentagon that it would not use its technology to develop fully autonomous weapons without a human in the loop. Also, were worried that they did not have the assurances they needed to ensure that the government would not use the technology to surveil U.S. citizens en masse. And that's actually also a really important issue. If you think about what it would take for, surveillance people in the government to, like, troll through everybody's social media for, you know, wrong think or whatever, the manpower and like hours would be staggering. AI can do that very quickly. So again, there was this very public break between Anthropic and the Pentagon. The Pentagon says, you know, we're going to use AI for all lawful purposes. And I think the strong inference is that certainly surveillance is not lawful and mass surveillance, and neither is autonomous weapons. At the same time, I think the semi-autonomous weapons are already coming online, and not just here, in other parts of the world as well. I think the Russia-Ukraine war, we're seeing an emergence of AI, autonomous AI drones. There are going to be questions about whether that puts the U.S. at a disadvantage if we are not doing that as well. It's sort of similar to sort of the race for superintelligence, right? If we don't do it, someone else will, and then
1: a disadvantage in warfare.
0: In warfare, yeah. And so, but again, you can understand why the companies, but also the American people, would be worried about both of these concerns. And there's a lot of talk on Capitol Hill about ensuring that a human is in the loop on all of these questions. Right now, that is officially Pentagon policy. Not all the AI labs believe it will remain Pentagon policy. There's actually still a court case working through the D.C. Circuit between Anthropic and the U.S. government on the export controls, I'm sorry, on the supply chain risk designation that the government put against Anthropic as a result of that fight. So that's a live ball. It's very much we'll see where it goes.
1: All right.
0: I think Congress is going to have to play a role there.
1: All right, that's Brendan Bordelon. He is AI and tech influence reporter at Politico. You can find his work at politico.com. Brendan, thanks so much for joining us.
0: Thanks for having me.
1: The House will meet in about half an hour. We will take you there when that happens. But in the half hour until then, we'll talk to Wisconsin Democrat Mark Pocan about congressional news of the day. Stay with us.
8: You look back on what you've achieved in your life. What makes you the happiest of what you've achieved so far?
9: This interview is the absolute apex.
8: Leaders seem to like to wear wigs. How come he didn't have a wig? President Trump said, I made a mistake the first time. I should have given it to you the first time.
10: That isn't what he said.
8: Your first book was called A Time to Kill. Right. How many publishers turned that down?
11: Well, all of them.
8: It's very rare to see Donald Trump laugh.
11: He doesn't like to smile, but he has what they call the stare. How would the stare? When you go to the Oscars, did everybody say, oh, there's the author?
12: All the beautiful people go this way. And then they have another little path in the Oscars where the people like I go.
11: So you wrote a book about somebody who lived with wolves.
13: I interviewed a guy who lived with wolves, yep.
11: And is that safe to do that?
13: Absolutely not.
14: So I know you were not complaining. You were opinionated about the situation, which is why we love you, David.
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26: Welcome back to the program. We are joined now by Congressman Mark Pocan. He is a Democrat from Wisconsin, and he is joining us to talk about congressional news of the day. Congressman, welcome to the program.
27: Well, thanks so much for having me.
26: Well, one big news of the day, of course, is about artificial intelligence, and I wanted to get your impression first on the warnings about AI. Do you think that this is concerning, or do you think that it's, as the president has said, a hoax?
27: Well, the president thinks a lot of things are a hoax. I think there's no question that there's a question remaining about AI. When you have industry raising a flag right now on this, people who've left the industry raising an even bigger flag, and Congress, who many members, maybe not many, but some maybe still use beepers, maybe we're not the best body to always deal with this, but we do need some expertise and some help in making sure that we're regulating AI, and that goes all the way through to data centers, et cetera. So, yes, something must happen. Is Congress the best equipped? Probably not. Do we have to do something, though? Absolutely.
26: And do you have any idea as to what you think Congress should do?
27: Well, we should put regulation in place to make sure that we've got some safeguards. I think guardrails is the terminology you hear the most often. The industry clearly has some ideas with guardrails they'd like, but I'm not sure if they're quite strong enough for the American people. So, you know, Congress needs to find some of the best experts, like you just had on your program, making sure that they're helping guide us. But, you know, back when Newt Gingrich was Speaker, he got rid of, we had a nonpartisan agency that actually dealt with Congress, advised us on technology. We don't have that anymore. And so sometimes I think we operate at a little bit of a loss because of over trying to get rid of additional costs and things and how Congress operates. Technology is something that, you know, many of our members are a little older, may not be the best at.
26: And regarding AI data centers, there's the ratepayer protection bill. what we mentioned that in the previous segment, but where are you on that, and where does that bill stand?
27: I think most of the debate, honestly, is at the local and state level. It's zoning. It's things where communities are voting not to have data centers in their communities. So I think that's where you're really seeing the action. You know, we have, as you know, probably 12,000 bills introduced in a year, which very few actually become law. But I think that the real activity is happening at that local level, the zoning level, the state level. And in my state, in Wisconsin, right now, it's one of the hottest issues in the governor's race.
26: Do you feel that the Congress has any role in that, or that should be left at the state and local level?
27: I think that's all a part of this whole debate on AI, right? And you know, it doesn't help that we're going home 2 weeks early and not addressing it while we're in Congress. So, again, I do worry that Congress is not really equipped, yet it's necessary for us to be equipped to handle this. And I think, you know, there's probably 50 different proposals out there, and that even shows even more why we're not equipped. We don't have a single source to go to give us the best expertise. And now the industry, I believe, put $200 or $300 million into this year's elections. That doesn't provide me any comfort. So, you know, if I was someone watching this, I would want my member of Congress to do more than we're doing.
26: Well, the yesterday the House voted 232-147 to shelve Representative Al Green's impeachment measure against President Trump. There were 18 Democrats joining almost every Republican voting to table. Can you tell us about your impression of that and where you were on that effort?
27: Yeah, I think what we talk about in Washington often has no reality and connection to back home. Right now, what I hear when I'm back in Wisconsin, which I'm fortunately going to in another day or so, we're going to talk about people paying too much for gasoline because of an illegal war in Iran. People are worried about grocery prices, hamburger, and everyday goods because of tariffs, the way the Republicans have allowed Donald Trump to use tariffs when really it's up to Congress to deal with tariffs. We're going to hear more about health care and utility costs because of the One Big Beautiful Bill. It's made those costs spike. So honestly, when you look at anything that people talk about and it connects to when I'm back home, the top five or six out of ten issues are all about affordability and things that Congress hasn't done anything on. So every time we take up a bill denouncing socialism or you know, talking about impeachment or anything else in this current environment, we're not talking about what people back home talk about. It's probably why I think there's a big, big disconnect right now with the American people in Congress.
26: If you'd like to join our conversation with Representative Mark Pocan, a Democrat of Wisconsin, you can start calling now. Democrats, 202-748-8000. Republicans, 202-748-8001. Independents, 202-748-8002. Go ahead and call now. We'll take your calls up until the House gavels in a little over 20 minutes from now. Specifically about affordability, if the Democrats were to take control of the House and possibly even the Senate, what specific proposals would Democrats have to address that issue?
27: Well, I think there's a lot of them. First of all, healthcare in particular has gone up. I've got employers telling me they're getting 30% increases for their group plans. It's largely because of what the Republicans did in the One Big Beautiful Bill by taking away the affordability in the Affordable Care Act, those subsidies. That's what made it affordable. Or what's going to happen after January when Medicaid cuts come in and 7 million more people lose health insurance on top of the 4 million people that already have. We're going to see those rates spike. People still get sick. Someone's going to pay for it. It's just now we don't have coverage because they needed that money to give Elon Musk and people who belong to Mar-a-Lago a tax break. So that's one on health care. Two, tariffs. It's the power of Congress. Only the president has the power for emergency tariffs, and there's been anything but an emergency other than maybe the way Donald Trump has treated tariffs. And the changes have been so chaotic. Again, small business owners, which I was for 37 years, will tell you that they can barely keep up and know how to do this and still make money in having a small business in places like Wisconsin. Those are just a couple examples, but certainly it's cost, care, and then just the corruption that we're seeing in Washington that's making things more and more expensive. When Donald Trump is more focused on, you know, adding more gold to a ballroom or to the White House rather than making things more affordable, certainly that's a huge disconnect with American people. And unfortunately, Congress under Speaker Mike Johnson are doing absolutely nothing about it. And that's really frustrating from people back home.
26: And Congressman, you're on the Foreign Affairs Committee, so I want to ask you about the Iran war. And if you were to have control of the House in the next Congress, what you would do on the Iran war, and would you vote to end funding for it? Would you vote on the War Powers Act? What would you do?
27: Yeah, I think we had our third, I could be wrong, vote on war powers where we voted that Congress, because that's what the Constitution says, has the right to deal with whether or not we're going to war. The president, again, only has power if we're under imminent attack. Everyone knows that Iran had no imminent attack on the United States. But because of the sloppy rollout and the ineptness in handling this, and, you know, Pete Hegseth gives me zero confidence every single day I watch him in operation, we're paying a lot more for gasoline and for things like fertilizer for farmers. You know, Wisconsin's a big agricultural state, and diesel costs are way, way up, the highest I think we've ever had. And that's all things, again, that's used by farmers, and it's already a tight squeeze to be a family farmer. So I just think when you look at, I was in Iowa last week, they're feeling the squeeze really hard, plus the wind credits that went away under the Build Back Better Act, where they took away things that Congress had did to help more renewable energy. People are just feeling it, right, left, up, down, and at the end of the day, the only people benefiting are people like Elon Musk and the people who bluntly are donors to the Republican Party, the ultra wealthy. They're doing really well in this economy. Everyone else is struggling.
26: Let's talk to callers. We'll start with Terry in Eugene, Oregon, Democrat. Good morning, Terry.
0: Good morning, Mimi, and I want to address the beginning of my comment to you and apologize profusely for that horrible caller that did a personal threat to you, and I saw you were visibly upset, and for good right, and I hope there's a way that C-SPAN can contact and hold that caller accountable. On to, you've helped me before to stay calm when I'm talking, so you don't have to let me go real quick, so I hope you give me just a moment. One comment to the last congressman that was on. I go to Meals on Wheels 3 times a week. And I called them, asked them about that 300 million pounds of beef that is coming in from third world countries that was rejected from Europe. And they said that our beef is done by a local farmer. So I just want Meals on Wheels seniors to know that, call them and check and make sure that that beef won't be distributed to us. Now, to the congressman that's on the line now, I would like to ask him about the $2.8 billion of taxpayer money that President Trump is going to be using to send 2,000-pound bombs to Israel. And you know what Israel's going to do with that. Israel's going to go after Iran, and this is going to escalate way out of control. And the last comment, the last comment I'd like to make is about AI. President Trump and his family has half of their wealth invested in AI, and this man has absolutely no concern for anybody but himself. And I hope people go vote this November, and let's try and save our democracy and our country. And thank you again, Mimi. You're my very favorite host, and I admire you as a woman. Thank you.
26: Thank you, Terry. Congressman Pocan.
27: Yeah, so I agree with Terry. I mean, I think it's a huge mistake to be sending more weapons to Israel right now. I'm one of the lead authors of the Block the Bombs Act, which is trying to stop any additional weaponry going to Israel, especially under Benjamin Netanyahu. What we've seen has been utter destruction of Gaza. Now we're watching a taking over of the West Bank, and this is anything but helpful. And don't forget, it's Benjamin Netanyahu who brags that he somehow conned us to go into the Iran war, and now look what we're doing because of that. So I agree with Terry. If I can also add, you know, Republicans have cut over the years Meals on Wheels several times. My mom in her final years before she went to a nursing home was on Meals on Wheels. And it's not just that meal that otherwise some seniors may not get, but it's the checking in on those seniors. It's all the other things, the values to that. So the fact that we have people having to worry about where their beef is coming from or whether or not the food quality is there, all because we have to send more money to fight a war in Iran that we never should have got into. Those things all highlight the issue around people not being able to afford things, and then we're just not taking care of people in this country the way we should.
26: Donald in Florida, Independent Line, you're on the air.
1: Good morning, Mimi and Congressman. I really want to talk mostly about AI and address some of the problems that are really imminent right now. There are so many of them. There's so many we could spend an hour on discussing all the possibilities of what damage it could do to humanity. Not on purpose, but it's designed to be self-improvement all the time. And it's doubling its capacity every 4.5 months. That means it's getting smarter by doubling every 4.5 months. And that will increase in speed as it gets faster until it doubles every week and every hour. But right now, I think for the most practical thing that everybody can understand is that the threat of displacing so many people off the work roll, and this is not just me, but Elon Musk and all the other people in the tech industry realize that in the future, not too distant future, in 5 years from now, 40% of the workforce can be displaced. Imagine if 40% of the workforce is permanently displaced. It isn't something that was momentarily and get back, but it's permanent. What happens to the stock market? What happens to the wealth? Well, eventually what will happen to the stock market, not too distant future, will be non-existent, and the money will have no value. The burden of 40% of those displaced people will be constantly on the dole. That's an added burden. And the fact that they have 40% less purchasing power, which, according to Elon Musk and most of the people, will represent 80% of the people in 20 years, will be displaced completely permanently. So the immediate future for Congress to look for is how are we going to deal with an economy that no longer exists the way we recognized it.
26: All right, Donald.
1: Let's
26: get a response. Go ahead, Congressman.
27: Yeah, I think Donald points out one of my main concerns about AI that we're getting our handle on is jobs. There's a lot of jobs, including things like engineering jobs. I mean, good jobs that you may not think would be at risk that very likely are. We had a little conversation in a subcommittee I have on appropriations yesterday about this. And I just don't feel Congress in its current environment is positioned to do this. There's many proposals, but there's little expertise, and I just feel like we're behind the ball on this. And the industry, I'm not sure I want the industry to self-regulate, because I'm not sure that's in our best interest, but one of the main focuses has to be on what happens to the future of jobs. Researchers I've talked to are concerned. So many fields, and again, in the halls of Congress, we're denouncing socialism. We're voting on disapproving of things that Joe Biden did 2 years ago. I mean, we're hardly the body that's equipped to deal with this right now, and that should be concerning.
26: And Congressman, regarding socialism, Zach in Columbus, Ohio, sent us a text wanting to know your thoughts on the DSA, the Democratic Socialists of America, and the future of the Democratic Party.
27: Yeah, I think anyone can be involved with any party. I think this is one of these debates that the Republicans want to dangle in front of you so you don't realize your wallet's being lifted out of your back pocket and you can't afford groceries and you can't afford your utility bill. But hey, look, there's someone who's trans, or, you know, here's this communist element, which it just shows that they don't understand basic rudimentary fourth grade levels of education about politics. But they put this stuff out there because they have nothing else. It's pure misdirection. And I just encourage people to talk about and feel what you're feeling. If you're paying too much for groceries and there's a way to stop it, someone's working to stop that, support those folks. The same thing when it comes to issues like the war. If you're tired of paying $1.30, $1.40 more a gallon for gas, which is only going to go up, look, we don't need to continue to be in this quagmire right now in Iran. So vote your pocketbook, vote your lived experience, and, you know, certainly it's not terms like socialism, communism, or anything else that the Republicans spend too much time talking about.
26: Here's Bill in Kansas on the line for Republicans. Go ahead, Bill.
2: Good morning.
26: Morning.
2: About an AI, see what the congressman thought about my suggestion, because we all know this water seems to be the big issue over these data centers. Well, the congressman happens to be from a state where you got a lot of water. Well, we don't have a lot of water in my state of Kansas compared to a lot of other states. So I'm wondering if we could have some type of co-op let's say if Wisconsin has data centers, can the state of Kansas benefit from the data centers from Wisconsin, being that their resources are a little more environmental, I guess, better than what ours are? Because we don't have the water like they have, like the state of Montana. They don't have a lot of water. But these other states that don't happen to have a lot of natural water resources, why couldn't we all work together, make this like a big co-op like we did back in the 20s and 30s when we had all these electrical small co-ops in rural America?
26: All right, Bill. Congressman Pocan.
27: Sure. I think that might be a little too narrow way of looking at the issue around data centers. It's not just water and water usage. It's land usage. Do you really want to take a lot of agricultural land out of production? That's something Wisconsin does. We have dairy, corn, soy, and other crops, cranberries. Do we really want to take some of that out to put data centers in when right now there's a lot of concerns at our local level? So I don't think you say certain areas might take it because they have more water, because water also is a very valuable resource. So I don't think it's quite that simple. I think it's really a local control issue at its core, but it's also, you know, in 5 years, are we still going to need data centers in the way same way? Does quantum computing, that's about 5 years behind AI, change that? Potentially it does. We need to have that as part of the conversation. Are data centers going to look the same way? They may not have to. I know Elon Musk has claimed he's going to put them in space. I don't know the reality of that, but I do know that conversation isn't happening in taking out more agricultural land and having the issues around water and land use and so many concerns that are around data centers probably need to be taken into consideration more than just one concern.
26: Here's Nancy calling on the Democrats line for in Memphis, Tennessee. Good morning, Nancy.
3: Good morning. I would like the congressman to talk about the next election. Does he think there is enough trust left in elections to continue democracy as we have it? Trump has talked for years about how the Democrats cheated him out of an election, and so Republicans don't trust Democrats. He has told his Republican followers to cheat like hell. So if a Republican wins, that will be suspicious. I'm afraid the next Congress will spend all their time worrying about why people lost and who won. Thank you.
27: Yeah, I think the caller brings up a good point that, you know, if you don't have anything aspirational to run on, something that makes people want to come out and vote for something, you make people want to vote against something or be afraid to count and trust the system that exists. So Jamie Raskin, who I think is a terrific member of Congress, was a constitutional law professor before he came here. And he, as I said, you know, if you're in a state that maybe has a Republican attorney general or secretary of state where they run the elections, you know, there's more concerns than maybe in other areas. But elections are largely run at the state level. I think what Donald Trump really is doing more than anything is trying to put distrust in the system so that people maybe don't bother to vote. And if you can pick who votes, that's how corrupt politicians do better than letting voters pick their elected officials. And I think we just can't let them get away with it. Every time he does that, I hope people get pissed off and figure out one more way how they're going to not only vote on November 3rd, but make sure that their friends and family and coworkers vote on November 3rd. Because by now, you better be tired of paying too much unnecessarily for things like groceries and gasoline and everyday goods, because this guy is personally enriching himself and his family on a daily basis like we've never seen in a 250-year history of this country. So I hope people are pissed, and I hope they take that pissed offness into action. And the best way to have that action mean something is to get out and vote on November 3rd.
26: Peter is in Butler, Pennsylvania, independent line. Hi, Peter.
4: Hi, C-SPAN. Thank you for taking my call. Thank you, Representative, for mentioning Meals on Wheels, which has a special place in my heart. My question is, can you tell me how somebody who studied the two-party system 55 years ago and can't remember a single thing, go to the library and find a resource where I can understand the two-party system?
27: Well, I mean, it's a system we have in the United States, essentially. While you have other parties, it doesn't look like they've had very many opportunities to break through. There's a couple independents, you know, in Congress and the Senate, but very little. So you largely have the Democrats and Republicans. I think right now the difference between the parties is at its strongest. The Republican Party doesn't quite look like the Republican Party was when I got here 14 years ago. The rise of the Tea Party was here. Now it's the rise of MAGA, and it seems to operate a bit more, in my opinion, like a cult of a personality of Donald Trump. And I'm not sure that's a good thing for this country, because that's kind of what he wants. That's why we have no King's rallies like coming up again on October 17th across the country, because people don't want that. We have a country where the people ultimately have the say through their votes. It's a government that is represented by people who come from our communities to serve, whether it be in state capitals or Washington, D.C., and we have to keep that going, and we can't let one person, like we have right now, taking more and more power. The Constitution is clear. And right now, the Constitution is being violated on a regular basis, and that's not good for this country. So a two-party system right now is what we have. I think you largely have a choice between Democrats and Republicans, and in a few states, there are some independents. I think they're viable. But, you know, vote with your pocketbook, honestly, is what I'm telling people. I mean, if you're just tired of the experience that we're all having right now, paying too much for things, and you're tired of the possibility of losing health care and all these other issues that are affecting your family, speak out, because if you don't, trust me, other people will.
26: And Barry's in Pennsylvania on the independent line. Go ahead, Barry.
5: Thank you for taking my phone call. Would you be kind enough to tell me why the Congress of the United States lacks a conscience and misplaces its priorities? Let me give you the example that I'm talking about. I happen to be a big sports fan, and I recognize the fact that college athletics needs to be fixed. And they've gone ahead with bills to try and do that. But tell me, why don't they first consider correcting Social Security, which would be an easy fix, just by eliminating the cap on Social Security? It seems to me that this is an area where Congress lacks a conscience, as I said, and they're putting the cart before the horse. Their priorities are all mixed up. I appreciate your consideration. Now, hopefully, I didn't say anything that was insulting to you.
27: No, Barry, thank you. I agree with you. Like, Social Security should be, what you just said, is the easy fix that's out there. Right now at about 184,000, give or take, people don't pay another dime into the Social Security because of the way the tax is. It's a regressive tax. We're used to progressive taxes. The more you make, the more you pay in, and yet that doesn't happen with Social Security. And the fund, as you know, is going to end now a year sooner because of Republican action through the Big Beautiful Bill, took away some of the funding that we needed in the future of that fund. The good news is, I can tell you from talking to people like Hakeem Jeffries, who will be the hopefully incoming speaker of the House, if Democrats get control, that is a top priority, not just to make sure that we fix the Social Security fund so we don't have that problem, but also, you know, we need to look at things like, why isn't dental, vision, and hearing covered? Those are all health-related items. They weren't originally put in to Medicare, and we need to do that. There's other issues like raising the amount you can make and still getting Social Security is something that hasn't been adjusted, and I think we need to address. And those were all in a bill that's out there right now, but I think that will be a top priority for Democrats in the next Congress.
26: And regarding the rest of this week, Congressman, what do you expect to accomplish before recessing until after the election?
27: I think they have 73 suspension bills, or what that means, it's just a minor bill so that someone can go home and say they did something, because this Congress hasn't done a lot. I'm a little pessimistic about this body right now. I think I joined the, 9% of people that think Congress is doing a good job. I'm with the other 91%. You know, we just got to go back, talk to the voters, and if you're not happy with your member of Congress because you're current situation, you're not able to afford things, you're not able to get by, you're losing health care, you're afraid you're going to lose health care, you're not happy with forever wars, what we bombed, what, 8-9 countries in a little over a year. You have a way to deal with that, and that's coming up November 3rd. That's where I'm focused.
26: And that's Representative Mark Pocan, a Democrat of Wisconsin. Thanks so much for joining us.
27: Sure, thank you.
26: And that does it for us. Here's the House.
6: AP News. I'm Marcela Sanchez. President Trump is traveling to North Carolina today to campaign with Republican Senate nominee Michael Whatley. The former National Party chairman is making his first bid for public office. He's trailed former Democratic Governor Roy Cooper in fundraising in recent months, and polling from over the summer showed Cooper with at least a slight lead. The Kennedy Center's board has voted to close most of the venue just hours after a federal judge blocked the institution from returning Trump's name to the building. In a social media post, Trump said the closure was needed for safety repairs, but added that those repairs would only happen if the board was allowed to move forward with plans to add his name to the building. A federal judge has said twice that can't happen without the approval of Congress.
7: And dear Mark, I said we must urgently reimagine our partnerships, so I would like to work with you on opening the door for Canada to being the first associate member of the European Union.
6: European Commission President.

0: Union.
1: European Commission President Ursula von der Leyen tells Canadian Prime Minister Mark Carney she wants to open the door for Canada to become the EU's first associate member. She made the announcement in her annual State of the European Union address. Canada is seeking to reduce its dependence on the U.S. Trump's tariffs and repeated talk of making Canada the 51st state have soured the relationship between the North American neighbors. U.S. futures rose ahead of the Federal Reserve's decision on interest rates, with high expectations that they'll move higher. Oil prices declined for the first time this week, with Saudi Arabia's crucial oil pipeline closure adding to pressure on global oil supply. More stories at apnews.com. This is AP News.
2: 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Now to hear from the members of the Problem Solvers Caucus. They are holding a news conference to announce bipartisan gerrymandering reforms on Capitol Hill.
3: I'm Congressman Tom Suozzi from New York. I'm joined by our co-chair of the Problem Solvers Caucus, Brian Fitzpatrick from Pennsylvania, as well as Congressman Mike Lawler from New York and Salud Carbajal from California and Jeff Hurd from Colorado and Ed Case from Hawaii. And Ryan McKenzie from Pennsylvania, and Ed Case. I already said Ed Case. You go twice, Ed. You're speaking twice today. And we have a great group of people here who are joining us today, and I just want to briefly mention who's here with us. Marianne Verret, if you'll raise your hand. Marianne Verret from Disagree Better. Corey Kramer from Center Forward. Nick Penniman from the CEO of Issue One. Kevin Johnson from CEO of Election Reformers Network. Alberto Ramos, the CEO of Veterans for All Voters. Maury Giles, the CEO of Braver Angels. Glenn Nye, the CEO of the Center for the Study of the Presidency and Congress, who happens to also be a former congressman from Virginia. Kaylin Schwartz, the Vice President of With Honor. Demalza Bayer, the Senior Policy Director of the Campaign Legal Center. Colin Mortimer, the co-founder of the Center for New Liberalism, and former congressman and ambassador to India from Indiana, Tim Romer. So thanks so much for joining us all here today. We're trying to build this bipartisan, nonpartisan center ecosystem where people work together and support each other of trying to find solutions to problems in our country. And what the main topic today is about gerrymandering and the need to fix this serious problem that exists in our country and four pieces of legislation that we as the problem solvers are supporting. America is divided. Everybody's fighting with each other. And America's always had problems at different times throughout its history, but leaders came along and they worked together to solve problems. And the issue we're facing in our country right now is we've got big, big problems, and we're not solving those problems. We're spending too much time just fighting with each other, not only because of social media, not only because of cable news, not only because our foreign adversaries are trying to divide us on a regular basis, using our diversity and our freedom as a way to divide us on social media as well, but the number one issue that is dividing us as a country is gerrymandering, safe seats in the United States of America. And the House of Representatives, which we're here representing today, as the Bipartisan Problem Solvers Caucus, there are 435 seats. And of the 435 seats in the United States Congress, 400 of those seats are safe seats. You can't lose. 200 Republican seats, 200 Democratic seats. The Republicans are going to win the Republican seat. The Democrats are going to win the Democratic seat. And when you're going to win no matter what, you don't necessarily listen to all the people. The only way you could lose is by losing a primary, and very few people vote in the primaries. And often it's the more extreme voices from the different parties that are voting in the primaries. Not everybody, obviously, but a lot of people. So as a result, the Republicans pander to the Republicans on their extreme, and the Democrats pander to their Democrats on their extreme, and that's pulling our country apart. When you're in a competitive seat, you've got to listen to everybody. You've got to work together with your colleagues. You've got to solve problems. Hopefully, all of our members of Congress are inspired to do the right thing just because it's the right thing. But this institutional pressure and this toxicity from social media, cable news, our foreign adversaries, and the need to win a primary is pulling us apart. And as a result, many problems that are growing over the past 40 years are not being addressed. And too much effort is being put into winning a primary. Too much effort is doing performative work to try and get clicks and likes, raise money, instead of actually solving the problems our country faces. So we've assembled a fantastic team of people here today that are going to work together. The Problem Solvers Caucus had a working group that was led by Jeff Hurd from Colorado and Ed Case from Hawaii, as well as other members of Congress who you'll be hearing from today, to talk about this need to address gerrymandering in our country. And I want to thank my partner as the co-chair of the Problem Solvers Caucus, Brian Fitzpatrick, who's really been a leader on this issue as well, and ask him to come to the podium. Brian?
4: Thank you. Good morning, everybody. So as we celebrated just a few months ago 250 years of American independence, I think it's very

0: very important that we heed the words and the warnings of our founders who started this great American experiment. In 1776, on July 2nd, when they voted, and on July 4th, when they signed what they called their death warrant, which was an act of treason, there were no political parties. 11 years later, 1787, when they came up with this amazing document that led to the creation of the greatest country the world's ever seen, that in 103 years after after the signing, 1890, we became the world's economic superpower, overtaking Great Britain. And 55 years after that, in 1945, the U.S. dollar became the world's currency standard. In that very, very rapid period of time, America leaped every other country. And I think it's important that we know why. And if you listen to the words of our founders, when in 1776 there were no political parties, in 1787 there were no political parties, in 1788 when George Washington ran for president, the father of our country, he was an independent. There were no political parties. When he ran for re-election in 1792, there were no political parties. And it wasn't until the year before he left office, when they all knew he was leaving office, he was doing the unthinkable, an incredible gesture of patriotism. He was going to voluntarily walk away from power. That's when this idea of faction started. Alexander Hamilton started the Federalist Party. Federalist faction, as he called it, believed in stronger federal government, closer ties to Britain. Thomas Jefferson started what he called the Democratic-Republican faction, the opposite in beliefs, smaller, you know, states' rights, closer ties to France. And George Washington, the father of our country, in his farewell address of 1796, which is in the National Archives, says that these factions are going to lead to the destruction of our country. He said the whole premise behind our Constitution was internal unity united against a common external enemy. Internal unity against a common external enemy. And what he worried the factions were going to result in was internal discord and dysfunction that is capitalized by our external enemies. Very prophetic. 250 years ago. And I think it's really, really important that we heed those warnings. And we have forces at play that are hurting and pulling and tugging at the threads of our democracy.
1: Pennsylvania Republican Brian Fitzpatrick.
0: Those primaries are one of them. Gerrymandering is one of them. Money in politics is one of them. These are the things that cause a disconnect and a divide between the electorate and the institutions that were built to serve them. And gerrymandering is at the very, very top of that list. This is a problem that both parties are guilty of. It's a power issue. It's not a party issue. Every party that has the opportunity to do it has capitalized on it. And there needs to be a group of individuals and patriotic Americans that say no more. Because everybody agrees, even the people that do it, by the way, agree that it's corrosive to democracy, but they're justifying it as this tit for tat. Well, you did it to us. We're going to do it to you. Meanwhile, the American people suffer. As Tom pointed out, the districts suffer. And the feeding ground for extremism is low voter turnout. The kryptonite for extremism is high voter turnout. How do we have high voter turnout? Make more elections competitive. Don't give voters a Hobson's choice in the greatest country in the world where they're voting for the lesser of two evils in a general election. They should be voting for the better of two great options. And fixing the gerrymandering problem is Exhibit A. It's ground zero for that fight. So this is the group that's going to do it. And with that, I want to yield to my friend and colleague from New York, Representative Mike Lawler.
2: Well, thank you, Brian. Thank you, Tom, for your leadership of problem solvers and for convening this bipartisan working group together. I have long believed, fundamentally, the biggest problem in Congress is gerrymandering. As was pointed out, roughly 400 seats are not competitive. It means that of the 435 seats in Congress, roughly 35 seats are swing seats, are seats that require anybody who wants to win or wants to govern to be able to talk to the middle. But the truth is that 435 members should be talking to the middle. They should be talking to all of their constituents. And unfortunately, we are in a system that is not designed for that. I have long led on this issue. When I was executive director of the State Republican Party in New York, we pushed for an independent redistricting commission in the state of New York. We passed a constitutional amendment to create it. It's why we have a fair set of maps in New York, despite efforts to undo it. This issue matters. We all believe, fundamentally, that our elections should be determined by the people. Not by parties, not by politicians, but by the people. And right now, gerrymandering is largely legal across the country. There's no federal law requiring districts not to be drawn to favor a political party or to disfavor competition. It's not even federal law that districts be both contiguous and compact. States currently operate under their own very different standards. And unfortunately, the ambiguity has allowed many states under one-party rule to manipulate maps to get more of their members into Congress. And it's happening on both sides of the aisle, and it is wrong. And that's why Congressman Carbajal and I are trying to stop this with the Problem Solvers Maps Act. Our bill establishes clear, consistent standards for congressional districts across the country. Districts should have equal populations. They should be contiguous and reasonably compact. They should respect communities and existing political boundaries. Congressional districts should not be drawn based on political interests. And our bill establishes clear, common-sense standards to stop partisan gerrymandering and ensure districts are fairly drawn without favoring any one candidate or party. Politicians in states like New York and California or Texas and Florida should not be able to choose their elected representatives. Under a democracy, under our constitutional republic, that power is reserved to the people. So I'm proud to work with Rep. Carbajal and all of our colleagues and Problem Solvers to advance a bipartisan approach that puts voters first. We are both from states that have engaged in gerrymandering, and whether it benefits our party or not, we both agree that it's wrong. At the end of the day, this isn't about Republicans or Democrats. It is about the American people. Voters deserve to know that their congressional districts are being drawn according to clear and consistent rules, not around a predetermined political outcome. The people who live in these districts should have a voice in how their communities are represented. And congressional districts should reflect the communities that they represent. And that's why what the Problem Solvers Maps Act is about. And that's why I'm proud to work with my colleagues on this effort. I now would like to introduce my colleague in this, Rep. Salud Carbajal.
1: That was New York Republican Mike Lawler.
3: Thank you, Mike. I associate myself with many of the remarks that have been made already, so I won't repeat much of that. I want to thank Representative Lawler for teaming up with me on this important legislation. This MAPS Act is really about putting some common sense guardrails around the redistricting process. When map makers do not have clear standards to follow, it becomes much easier for politics to take over. We want the process to start with the basics: equal population, connectedness, compactness, and protecting existing political boundaries. Those are the things that should guide how districts are drawn. Partisan advantage and incumbent protection should not. Every state is different, and no two congressional districts are going to look exactly alike. But the basic rules should be fair and consistent, no matter where you live across the country. That is what the Problem Solvers Maps Act is trying to do. Give states clear rules to follow and give voters more confidence that their districts were drawn for the right reasons. Thank you very much. And with that, I'll turn it back over to our co-chairs.
4: Yeah, I'm going to ask the leader of our working group, Ed Case. I'm sorry,
3: no,
4: Jeff Hurd. And then Ed Case. Our two leaders.
5: Wonderful. Thank you, Tom. Thank you, Salud. It's great to be here with all of my colleagues on the Republican side, on the Democratic side, but particularly with Ed Case. I had not worked with Ed before on working on this gerrymandering working group, and I will tell you, we've come to find that we agree on a ton of things. We disagree on who has the most beautiful congressional district in the country, but it's been great working with him. I will tell you, on a lot of projects, what you'll find is we have great staff here in Problem Solvers, but one of the things that you learn in Congress is sometimes staff does a lot of the work and the member just sort of like rubber stamps it. That is not how Ed Case works. In fact, like, as all of us can know, he took over the working document, the Word document that was forming this, and he and I were working on the phone to hammer out some of the key provisions of this. And I'm really proud to be working with him on one bill, the Trust Act, which is addressing this issue. Censuses happen once every 10 years. Drawing districts should follow the exact same principle. Voters should know what district they are living in, who represents them, and what the rules of the election are without wondering what the district boundaries are going to look like at the next election. It's wrong for politicians to be redrawing boundaries and districts halfway through the decade. One of the issues that we've had from the very beginning of our country's founding has been this issue of gerrymandering. This scourge of mid-decade redistricting is relatively new, and it's something that we need to stop. It's not good. It's not healthy for our country or for our political system. That's why Congressman Case are introducing the Problem Solvers Transparent Redistricting Under Stable Timelines Act, the TRUST Act, to end mid-decade redistricting and establish a clear nationwide rule that maps are drawn once a decade following census. This is not about which party benefits from a particular map. In fact, that is exactly the point. A fair rule has to be a rule that we live under a fair map as Republicans or Democrats, regardless of which party wins a seat. Redistricting should be about representing changes in our populations and our communities, not about finding a political advantage before the next election. I'm proud to be working with you, Ed, Congressman Case, on this, and all of my colleagues. This is a worthwhile activity. This is one of the reasons when all of us think of why we came to Congress, we think of things like this. And I'm proud to be part of the Problem Solvers Caucus, proud to be working with my Republican colleagues, with my Democratic colleagues. And with that, I'm going to turn it over to my working group co-chair, Ed Case from the 1st District of Hawaii.
6: Thanks so much, Jeff, and thanks to all of my colleagues here and to all of our great partners that are behind us and out here today. This is a critical effort for our country. And in our Problem Solvers Caucus, we took the approach of trying to understand, first of all, what the real problems are here. We all know instinctively that gerrymandering is destructive, divisive, corrosive to our democracy. We all know that some of the results of gerrymandering, excessive gerrymandering, are division, polarization, extremism, lack of confidence in our electorate. And so the approach that we took, and I really, really appreciated working especially with Jeff and with our working group members, because we all agreed on what the problem was, and we all agreed on the ingredients of that problem, and then we got to work on solutions. And so our approach here was not to kind of yell and bitch about the problem, but to identify the drivers of the problem, and then to develop the legislation that would take on each of those drivers. And that's what you are hearing here today, is four drivers of the problem and four pieces of legislation that individually address those drivers, but also collectively address the overall challenge of gerrymandering. And so what we're trying to do here is to go after four ingredients. Number one, when are congressional maps drawn? Number two, how are they drawn? Number three, who gets to draw them? And number four, how do we resolve disputes? Those are all ingredients of the issue. And today, in this particular bill, the Trust Act, we are trying to get after when we draw maps. We take it for granted for decades that we do redistricting every 10 years, and yet we are in a war right now, a redistricting war, that if not curbed will cause us to enter into an endless destructive cycle of redistricting. This causes so many issues that are destructive to our democracy. First of all, it creates a political arms race. Everybody has to re-better everybody else. It's a race to the bottom. It provides no consistency in representation, and it provides no consistent national standards and national understandings to follow. I want to emphasize one of the ingredients here that I think is particularly important, and this goes to the fact that what we're motivated here by right now is the betterment of our constituents, whether they are R's or D's or I's or whatever else. What we are really trying to do here is to create in them a belief in their own democracy, that their democracy represents them. And when you have a new representative once every 2 years, that does not incentivize a relationship between you and your representative. And it does not incentivize the representative to know his or her district. And so one of the real issues here with mid-decade redistricting, constant redistricting, is a loss of a relationship between a representative and the representative's constituency. And so this particular bill is pretty simple. In fact, I think it's probably the simplest one of our four. It simply says we're going to follow what we did for a long, long time. Redistrict once every decade after the census. Redistrict once every decade after the census. No exceptions. Follow the rules. We're locked in for 10 years. You get to know your district. You get to know your rep. And when the adjustment needs to happen, it will happen. And so this is very much a part of our package here. At this point, I would like to hand it off, and where am I handing it off to? Brian?
4: Right there, below you, right
6: okay,
4: here.
6: I'm sorry. I'm okay, going
4: Ryan
6: to
4: McKenzie.
6: Mr. McKenzie for the next bill.
7: All right. Good morning, everyone. I'm Congressman Ryan McKenzie from Pennsylvania's 7th Congressional District, and I would also like to join in thanking the leaders of the Problem Solvers Caucus, Swazi and Fitzpatrick, and then also the congressman who led this particular effort on gerrymandering reform, Case and Hurd. Thank you very much for your leadership. And as a new member of Congress, let me start off with the Problem Solvers Group and how grateful I am to have found and become a member of this group, because increasingly we are seeing bipartisanship, just even the notion of bipartisanship, coming under attack from fringe elements of both parties. And if we actually want to have pragmatic solutions that resolve problems for people, we need to come together in a bipartisan fashion. And that's what we did here with the gerrymandering reform task force. The American people deserve confidence that our elections are conducted on an even playing field and that congressional districts are drawn to represent communities, not to benefit individuals and their parties. We've heard all about the framework of our work, the four different pieces of legislation that Representative Case just laid out, and the one that I partnered with him on is the Problem Solvers Nonpartisan Courts Act. And so we need to make sure that when districts are drawn, they represent members here in the House of Representatives, not the interests of political parties or interests back home that want to dilute the voice of the people. And so we can clear some of that up when disputes do arise by having federal courts step in. And so the jurisdiction would be at the federal court level for congressional redistricting challenges, so that clear and consistent processes for resolving those disputes are in place. This is not about deciding which side is going to win a redistricting case. It is about making sure that the same basic rules apply no matter where the case is brought or which political party drew the map. And unfortunately, we saw this in Pennsylvania back in 2018 when our state court stepped in mid-decade, unilaterally redrew maps, and it threw our elections and the electoral process for voters, candidates, and others into total chaos. So this is one proposed solution that we can bring down the partisanship, have issues resolved and disputes resolved when it comes to redistricting here at the federal level. Same standard applies all across the country, and this would bring more confidence to our electoral system. So just want to thank everybody for being involved in this process. I think it is a collective effort of the members here today, but the four pieces working together really create a much stronger process, which will limit gerrymandering in our country and also help foster free and fair elections that have elected representatives by their people who represent them and ultimately are going to come to Congress with that interest at heart and be more willing to work in a bipartisan fashion. So thank you, everybody. And am I going back to you?
8: Yep.
7: All right. You are back on the agenda. Thanks, sir.
8: Thank you.
6: Thanks, Rep. McKenzie, for your partnership on this particular bill. Again, issues. When are maps drawn? How are they drawn? Who draws them? And how do we resolve disputes? Each of those is an integral part of an overall problem, and each of those must be addressed if we're going to actually have gerrymandering reform. This one is also fairly straightforward. What is the problem? The problem is, and by the way, just to clarify, we're only talking about congressional maps. That's a confusion that arises quite a bit. All we're talking about is elections to the United States House of Representatives and those maps, okay? Right now, we've got a completely confusing judicial resolution system across the country. We have state courts all over the place. We have state courts that are elected, state courts that are appointed. We have state courts that are controlled by parties, state courts that are not. I shouldn't really say that, but hey, let's be really honest about what's going on. State courts are politicized in many parts of our country, and they become part of the problem. And so what we are trying to do in this particular bill is to say, no, we need a couple of different things. Number one, we need one court system to resolve disputes, and that's a federal court system, which is designed by our Constitution to administer on a national basis, removed from the states, to adjudicate disputes within the states. That's one of their purposes. And why shouldn't we use them for congressional redistricting disputes? That's number one. Number two, an expedited process. Our bill calls for the resolution of disputes on an expedited process. We cannot have congressional redistricting disputes being resolved 5 weeks before an election in a state like we're having happen right now. So, boom, it happens. The map is drawn. Go to federal court if you want within a month. Get it resolved within a few months after that. It's done. It's in the books. Everybody knows who is running, what the deal is, and how to go forward. And this solves a number of different problems. The first problem, of course, is the inconsistent standards that Brett McKenzie talked about. We're going to apply one uniform standard under one uniform law, number one. Number two, get the disputes resolved fast. Number three, and I think this is particularly important to highlight, is what I referred to earlier on, which is that federal redistricting disputes have become corrosive to state judicial administration. We have state judges out there who are being put up for office or who are being, you know, nominated in state legislatures based in part on the expectation of how they would rule in a congressional map dispute. That's wrong. That should not be an issue in the selection of a state judge. And it is corrosive to democracy and to the judicial administration out there in the country. We should not allow that to happen. So this particular bill simplifies the process. Federal courts do it. Expedited basis, one national standard.
4: Thank you, Ed. Okay, Tim, I know you're anxious to say something.
8: Yeah, if I could. You want to hold the sign?
4: Sure.
8: There you go. The sign holder gets privileges.
1: That was Hawaii Democrat Ed Case.
8: After all that. Tom, thank you. Thank you to the problem solvers, Democrats and Republicans alike, all your hard work, all the organizations. I'm with Nick Mehdeman in Issue 1. You might say, Tim Romer, what are you doing here as a former member of Congress? I was on those steps on Friday as a former 9/11 commissioner talking about national security and what we need to do next. We need next to make sure that Americans have trust in their government. That is a national security vulnerability when people can't agree to the facts. When we are divided as a country and we can't do national security together. These problem solvers are trying to address that fact by looking at the problem of gerrymandering. Independents, Republicans, Democrats, all hate gerrymandering. I don't need to tell you, Tom, or any of your members, people across the country are pissed off. They're angry. They don't feel like their government is working for them. This legislation would try to help address that anger and that dislocation and that breaking of the bond of trust. Secondly, as a former member of Congress, I was elected in a swing competitive district in South Bend, Indiana. A Democrat could win it. I beat a Republican. A Republican can win it. That's how the founders designed our system, a competitive system. Either party could win, but the people decide who wins. Now, when I had my seat in 1990 and first ran, there were 175 competitive districts, according to the Cook Political Report. Today, 35. 35 competitive seats. That is a disaster for democracy. And lastly, to end on a competitive and I think positive note, some good things are happening here. In my home state of Indiana, as a Democrat, let me give a shout out to Republicans. They took on the president and said no to mid-decade redistricting, and they won. And they said on the part of Hoosiers, on behalf of the voters there, no more redistricting in Indiana until 2030. They did it. They stood up with courage to take on redistricting in mid-cycle. So good things are happening. I hope, Tom, that you can get success with this legislation and with the great groups behind you advocating to actually do something about this today.
4: Thank you so much. So thanks very much, everybody. We're going to take any questions. I'm going to encourage the groups that are here to try and help answer the questions as well so you get an opportunity to speak. But again, to make it clear, there's four pieces of legislation that we're pushing. One is no mid-district redistricting. Number two is that there are independent commissions. Number three is that when they design the districts, they have to be compact, contiguous, and keep communities of interest together. And number four is a legal standard for the courts, so there's some uniformity. So let's take any questions you may have, and everybody should feel free to answer the questions. Yes. Tell us who you are. And
9: Caitlin Kim with Colorado Public Radio. You know, obviously, state legislatures had control over redistricting for several years. States like Colorado have gone to the voters to establish independent redistricting commissions. But it tends to, like, the commission, the independent commissions, it tends to be followed by Democratic green states or blue states, whereas a lot of the state legislatures, blue and red, still want to have control over this. So how, you know, states' rights versus government,
4: that's a great That's a great question. So when we had the hanging Chad issue in 2000 in Bush versus Gore, we started up massive funding of local elections by the federal government under the HAVA Act. What does HAVA stand for again? Help America Vote Act. And so there's $40 billion a year that we send.
1: New York Democrat Tom Suozzi.
4: We're saying we can't make them do anything, but we can say we're not going to give you that funding unless you comply with the idea of an independent redistricting commission, and you follow, and those independent redistricting commissions follow these standards of compact, contiguous, and keeping communities of interest together, et cetera. So that's the way to have more influence. Plus, we believe the public really wants this, so we're trying to get everybody involved in this process. Yes, sir? Tell us who you are.
10: A lot of these states who did the mid-decade redistricting, if they're successful in pushing out their minority parties, they're likely to flip their opinion. So is this a problem that you think is going to get worse before it's even improved?
4: Well, I'll let other people answer the question. He says it's going to get worse because they're going to feel vindicated because the parties pushed the other party out, and they're going to say, hey, we did a good job, we won. Does anybody want to try and answer that?
11: I'll say something about that.
12: I think there's no question that right now the trend is moving in the wrong direction, and all this action around mid-decade gerrymandering and redistricting this year has really rubbed salt in the wounds. Flipping it around, on the other hand, it's also the 250th anniversary of our democracy. What better time for Americans to come together and examine this question and ask what we can do better? Because the honest truth here is, like, yes, this is a difficult problem, and it's pulling Americans apart, but there are practical answers that are available. And I also want to just say a big thanks to Tom Suozzi and Brian Fitzpatrick. I'm speaking as a former member here who was trying to work on gerrymandering reform 15 years ago. These guys, this doesn't help them raise money for their campaigns or move them up in House leadership. They're doing this because it's the right thing. Americans across the country are crying out for this. They're saying something's not right in our democracy. They're saying we can do better as Americans. As Brian mentioned earlier, George Washington gave us a warning in his farewell address. And he basically said, if we optimize our politics for partisanship, you're going to break this place. We're going to break our democracy. It's not going to work. How many Americans would raise their hand today when you ask them, is our democracy functioning as it should? How many Americans would say, I don't understand why Congress can't just pass a budget on time? What's going on? There are practical reasons for this. And the way we draw districts, you heard the numbers, less than 40 competitive districts, there's no incentive to work together anymore. This is a fixable problem. These folks have proposed a solution which makes sense, and I want to just give them a lot of credit for that. I really appreciate your question about how things are getting worse, but there's a pathway to getting better. And what better time than the 250th anniversary of our democracy for us to pull together as a country and move forward on initiatives like this? Thanks.
4: I think that your point is also well taken. And the reality is that the far left is very well organized. And the far right is very well organized. And the nonpartisan, bipartisan center that wants to solve problems, we're not as organized as we need to be. We're upset with what we see happening on the extremes, but we're kind of all doing our thing. This effort that we're trying to pull together here, these are credible, successful groups behind us.
1: New York Democrat Tom Suozzi.
4: Together as an ecosystem to try and represent the interests. The general public wants exactly what we're saying. It all makes reasonable sense. But there are systemic forces at play, political forces at play that you just referenced, that are pulling us to these extremes. People seeking political advantage, people trying to make money, people trying to defeat us. These are things working against us. But what we're saying, I mean, any one of you standing here says to yourself, well, that sounds kind of reasonable. Why can't they just do that? We have to be better organized. We have to work together more effectively the way that we see the passion
6: at the edges, marching in the streets, doing social media feeds, and getting things done. We have to be doing that in the center. That's not easy to do. It's harder to do, quite frankly, but that's what this effort is about. Okay, any other questions? Okay, everybody, thank you so much. Really appreciate it. Thank you to all the groups that are here. We really appreciate you very much. Thank you.
11: Thank you. Great job.
6: Thank you, buddy.
1: 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And more live coverage coming up here on C-SPAN Radio. The Senate Health, Education, Labor, and Pensions Committee holding a hearing on three of President Trump's executive nominees, including for Surgeon General and Deputy HHS Secretary. That starts in a little more than 20 minutes from now, 10 a.m. Eastern Time, live here on C-SPAN Radio. Then this afternoon, Federal Reserve Chair Kevin Warsh will hold a press conference following the Fed's decision on whether to raise interest rates. This comes after the Consumer Price Index rose in August at a higher rate than expected. That is scheduled to start at 2:30 p.m. Eastern Time here on C-SPAN Radio. 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And then later this afternoon, our daily recap, Washington Today. That's live at 5 p.m. Eastern Time, but you can also listen to the Washington Today podcast, so you can get your daily recap on demand. 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
1: Again, Senate Health Committee hearing on three of President Trump's executive nominees, including Surgeon General and Deputy HHS Secretary, coming up here live on C-SPAN Radio at 10 a.m. Eastern Time, right after the news here on C-SPAN Radio. 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
18: Let's start with the Washington Times. This headline, Todd Blanche says Supreme Court setback on mail-in ballots won't stop election integrity efforts. He spoke yesterday to at the White House briefing, and he was asked about the Supreme Court's ruling and also about those Trump-nominated justices who supported the ruling. Here he is.
19: Two things I want to clarify. You said prosecutions of potential election fraud are going to continue despite the court ruling. But does the Justice Department plan to suspend the attempts to establish federal mail ballot standards for the 2026 cycle? Will that end for now? And then I'm curious what you make, whether you agree with the president and what he said about his three Supreme Court nominees, that they, quote, are not the people I interviewed to serve on the United States Supreme Court. They are merely a shell of their original selves.
20: So
15: Of course, we're going to comply with the Supreme Court's decision, as we always do. That doesn't mean that we're not going to do everything in this administration that we can to make sure that there are free and fair elections. And again, there's this constant pressure and this effort by the media and by mostly by Democrats that somehow doing that is a bad thing. Everybody should want that. The Republicans and Democrats should want free and fair elections. So while the Supreme Court did what it did, we're not going to stop the work that we're doing, but we are, of course, going to follow the orders of the court. As far as President Trump's truth about the justices, he is very frustrated. And I wasn't at the interviews that he participated in during the last administration when he selected these folks to be on the Supreme Court. He has every right, and indeed he should communicate his concerns with the Supreme Court whenever he has them. This isn't the first time that he's done it, and it won't be the last. He's also publicly very appreciative of the Supreme Court when there's decisions that he very much agrees with. That's what a democracy is about. A democracy is about three branches of government, and President Trump being critical of folks on the Supreme Court, we very much disagree with the Supreme Court's decision. And that should be obvious from our papers and from our what we've said publicly about the case. And so I am also upset about the Supreme Court decision, but the idea that President Trump shouldn't be allowed to communicate to the American people his frustration, I don't share that.
18: That's the Attorney General, Todd Blanche, and they referenced President Trump's True Social post. Here's a portion of that. He said this: "It is a big loss for Republicans and America itself, and makes cheating by the radical left Democrats on mail-in ballots a much easier thing to do. And now they have an open field to do so. The Supreme Court is bullied and cajoled by the radical left into making decisions that have set America back at least 100 years. These are not the people I interviewed to serve on the United States Supreme Court. They are merely a shell of their original selves." We're taking your calls this morning on your top news story of the day. We'll start with Joe, Dayton, Ohio, Republican. Good morning, Joe.
16: From a beautiful day here in Dayton, Ohio. Mimi, for full disclosure, I voted for Trump three times. But let's circle back. Mimi, roughly 3 or 4 months ago, you asked me when the war with Iran's going to end. And I told you, I have no clue because, you know, I'm not privy to that information, backdoor meetings. But I feel like, you know, when their economy collapses, that's when the war will end. I called you last month, 30 days ago, that I said, now I have no, I mean, I don't see any end in sight with this Iran war, none at all. And then you had a gentleman, I think, from Heritage Foundation on. He goes, oh, yeah, the war's going to end. Well, now here we go. We have imposed the sanctions Armageddon on Iran, Scott Bessent and Trump. That's not going to do a darn thing. Joe Biden tried to sanction Putin. That didn't do a thing. Why? Because all the European countries, and I'm Italian, still buy their oil from Russia. So if the way you cut off Putin is cut off his money supply. But Mimi, there's no end in this Iran war, and the Republicans are in bad shape in November. So.
18: And what are you going to do, Joe, in November? Have you decided how you're going to vote?
16: Yeah, Mimi, I mean, I do the mail-in ballots because I just don't want to stand in line all day or whatever, you know. But, no, I'm going to look at the best quality, I'm not a Republican fanatic, you know. But, you know, looking back, I mean, still Trump, in my opinion, was the best choice. And the only reason with me, Mimi, was because of the open borders. I mean, the borders were not secured. And Mimi, my parents came from Italy, but they did. I mean, all my family did, except for my sisters and I. We were born here, but they did it the right way.
18: So do you think, as far as the midterms go, you're still going to go with the Republicans, or you haven't quite decided yet, Joe?
16: Well, I'm still going to go whoever is the best. It doesn't matter if it's a D or R or I. I mean, it's whoever is going to be the best person to do the job, you know? So, yeah.
18: All right. Got that. And CBS News reporting about the Pentagon's Inspector General report saying this, that the Pentagon Inspector General says $22.3 billion spent on Iran war munitions has caused, quote, strategic inventory shortfalls. It says it's the first of its kind mandatory report to Congress. Inspector General said that between February 28th and June 30th, so this is only through the end of June, Operation Epic Fury had an estimated cost of $33.4 billion, with $22.3 billion of that spent on munitions alone. It says the munitions expenditure on Operation Epic Fury has resulted in strategic inventory shortfalls and revealed industrial-base bottlenecks for munitions resupply. You can see that at CBS News. Let's talk to Andy, a Democrat in Sterling, Virginia. Good morning, Andy. Andy, are you there?
20: I love you.
18: Yes.
20: I'm sorry?
18: Yeah, go right ahead. We can hear you. Go ahead.
20: All right. My biggest complaint, and this is not directed at you, is why C-SPAN, Washington Journal, does not have an intensive investigation into the Trump crime family and the related minions that surround him. It's incredible the amount of corruption that Trump, his family, and the minions surround him have made. The Trump family has increased their wealth just in his second term by billions. I had to laugh whenever in the past they would talk about the Biden, so-called Biden crime family, investigation after investigation coming up with nothing. You could have investigations right now by the Republicans who are in charge, but they refuse to. They refuse to go after this tyrannical, corrupt president because they fear him. It's about time that the Democrats take control of the House and the Senate. It's the only way they're going to be able to stop this traitorous fool from bankrupting this country. His ties with Putin, his miserable son, Donnie Jr., getting his wedding on a private island in the Bahamas, paid for by a Russian oligarch with strong ties to Putin. When Trump rolled out the red carpet for Putin in Alaska, that was so disgraceful. I can't imagine why any patriotic American would continue to support this fool when he's obviously sold his soul to Putin. The fact that Putin now is directing the Iranians how to target American soldiers in Iran or in the surrounding area and have them targeted and killed. It's incredible. This continues to happen. I cannot believe that these MAGA supporters who claim to be such patriots continue to support this fool. And the Republicans are spineless cowards in Congress, refuse to do anything.
18: Andy, regarding Congress, I want to show you this from Axios. It says this, top House Democrat probes Don Jr.'s wedding party. Says that the top Democrat on the House Oversight Committee is investigating a Russian oligarch's reported financial involvement in a celebration related to Donald Trump Jr.'s wedding. It says this is from Garcia, is poised to be Congress's lead investigator if Democrats retake the House. This probe offers a hint of the direction he'll go in that role. Quote, oversight Democrats are investigating the numerous ways in which the Trump family have sought to enrich themselves on the basis of their proximity to President Donald Trump. That was a letter from Congressman Garcia to White House Chief of Staff Susie Wiles. In a separate letter to Trump Jr., he wrote that ProPublica's reporting on Russian oligarch Omar Kremlev's role in funding the event, quote, may be the most serious allegation against you to date. That's at Axios if you'd like to read more about that. Well, also yesterday was Kash Patel. He's the director of the FBI. He was in front of the Senate committee, and he was questioned by Democratic Senator Peter Welch on the role the FBI would have in U.S. elections. Take a look.
21: Last month, Congressman and Michigan gubernatorial candidate John James said to podcaster Benny Johnson, quote, I've already had a good conversation with my friend Kash Patel, who has said already that the FBI will have a presence leading up to Election Day in Michigan in both West Michigan and Southeast Michigan. Is that true?
0: We have an election crimes community coordinator in all 56 field offices, so you bet we're going to have them there and manning the post for election interference matters.
21: Wait, I thought you weren't going to be sending people to the polls.
0: When did you hear that? It's just another
21: lie.
0: When
21: you answered Mr. Blumenthal.
0: Nope.
21: So you are sending
0: We have election crisis coordinators manned at all 56 field offices.
21: All right.
0: Election integrity is of paramount importance. This FBI is not going to shy away effort.
21: This is
0: and if you want to continue lying about the men and women of the FBI so you can have your four-second campaign ad, go ahead. But the historic results, the 20% reduction in murder rate, the 1,100 terrorist attacks stopped, the 11,000 children found, the 54,000 violent offenders are what this FBI is driving towards. The top 10 most captured, six of the most wanted fraudsters captured. You asked where we're spending our resources. We are spending the resources in delivering the most prolific reduction in crime in U.S. history, crushing violent crime, and defending the homeland, and that's where we're going to continue to
21: do. I ask that my time be restored, Mr. Chairman.
18: That full hearing is on our website, cspan.org, in case you missed it. The numbers are on your screen. We're asking for your top news story of the day. Democrats are on 202-748-8000, Republicans 202-748-8001. And Independence 202-748-8002. Let's talk to Russell, San Juan Capistrano, California. Independent. Good morning.
2: Good morning. I'd just like to say that a house divided will fall. The tone and the demeanor in a hearing is so confrontational. Both sides need to meet in the middle. It's very obvious that the political arena has just got out of control. Whether you're a Democrat or a Republican, it is your service to the people to do what's just and right. They debate in a way that is so confrontational right off the top that you're not going to get anything done that's collectively good for the people. It's time for everybody to take a step back, work together, quit doing the gotcha moments, get honest, and start representing the people. Our country is in a bad way. There's a lot of different opinions. People need to really take a step back and start thinking what is in the best case, and that is to be fair. These elections, there's a fair way of doing it. Whether or not the FBI is going to be there or not, whether or not the FBI agent made a statement that wasn't true or false, there has to be a place where they understand that they've got to work together and stop the political arena. I appreciate you taking my call.
18: All right, Russell. And this is, we got this on X from Ronnie. He says, FOMC meeting today, most likely a 0.25 rate increase because Trump incompetence with Iran, trade, tariffs are all causing global inflation that the Biden administration had under control. By the way, we are having that, that's this afternoon. That is the Federal Reserve meeting. The chairman, Kevin Warsh, will hold a press conference following the Fed's decision on whether to raise interest rates. You can watch that at 2:30 p.m. over on C-SPAN 3. We will have live coverage of that. And we got this from Kristen in Maine, who says, Thomas Massie introduced a resolution yesterday to impeach Secretary of Defense Pete Hegseth. In my opinion, this should have been done when he leaked classified war plans to Jeffrey Goldberg. And this is Politico's reporting on that. It says this, headline, Massie launches push to impeach Hegseth. It's the first time a member of the president's own party is trying to oust a Pentagon chief. It says the articles are for high crimes and misdemeanors, including the war in Iran, the Trump administration's boat strikes in the Caribbean, and Hegseth's alleged suppression of free speech in his fight with Democrats over their calls for troops to refuse illegal orders. That's at Politico. You can take a look there. Homer, Kansas City, a Democrat. Good morning.
3: Good morning, Mimi. Yeah, where do you start with these guys? It's like the weekly world news of politics. My favorite was yesterday, the Senator Kennedy asking Kash Patel about bestiality and why we're allowing our FBI agents. You got to roll that. I mean, really, you need to. But what I really want to address is the bogus war, because, and you tried to defend the only intelligence agencies that said that Iran was close to a nuclear weapon was Israel and then some Trump blackies. They fired everybody else, everybody that was smart and knew that they didn't have a nuclear weapon. So, but I'm going to tell, here's what I love about Donald Trump, and he loves to compare, you know, central casting, which his entire administration, I would say they were like central casting from evildoers, but bunglers more like the Three Stooges. But what really gets me is that how they just cried about Hunter's laptop for years, and here, and it's like 9/11 was from the Saudis, and that's why Kushner could not get a clearance into 1600 initially, because, and guess what? He gets $2 billion from the Saudis, and Donald Trump wants to give them nuclear stuff. I mean, come on. When are the people in this country going to wake up? And just like I said, Mimi, it's like the weekly world news every day you wake up. Have a great day.
18: All right, Homer. And about that hearing with the FBI director, that, again, is on our website if you'd like to see the whole thing. Here's a News Nation headline that Homer was referencing. FBI Director Kash Patel defends dropped bestiality hiring rule. And here is Jim Himes questioning Secretary of the Treasury Scott Bessent. This is in front of the House Financial Services Committee. Take a look.
5: About a week and a half ago, you spent some $10 billion plus or minus to try to lower the yield on the 10-year bond. This price is American mortgages. When you started, the 10-year bond was at 4.8%. Today, it's at a 20-year high of 5.04%. 20 basis point rise. Was your intervention successful? And will there be more?
22: Yes, it was, sir. And the
5: The 10-year went up by 20 basis points. How can you say it was successful?
22: There is a counterfactual of what would it have done. And we then proceeded to have the two most successful Treasury auctions that we've had in 20 years. And the U.S. bond market, it continues during past month, since President Trump has come in. It has been the best performing bond market in the developed world.
18: We're asking for your top news story of the day. Here is Ted in Boston on the line for Independence. You're next, Ted.
23: Good morning. I woke up to the Kash Patel clip on your show here, and, you know, I sit here and I just think every one of these Trump supporters should just be totally ashamed about what they've done and who they've supported for the last 10 plus years. And, you know, there's a pattern of my whole entire life where Republicans go out of their way, conservatives as well, to really distort objective reality.
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24: AP News, I'm Marcela Sanchez. Federal Reserve Chair Kevin Warsh and his fellow policymakers are expected to side with the markets today over President Trump and will likely raise interest rates. The president wants the Fed to cut them or leave them unchanged. General Dan Kane says modern warfare is changing so quickly that Russian troops are being killed by Ukrainian drones within minutes of reaching the front lines. The U.S. military's highest-ranking officer spoke at the Airspace and Cyber Conference outside Washington, where he talked about the rapid evolution of military technology. AP correspondent Ben Thomas reports Russia has reportedly been plotting killings in the U.S. and some European countries.
25: Federal authorities say Russia's intelligence services have been plotting targeted killings in the U.S. and European nations supporting Ukraine. That indictment, unsealed in Manhattan federal court, names five people it alleges are part of a network seeking to carry out killings and terrorism against civilian and military infrastructure. None of the five are in custody, and they're presumed to be living abroad. FBI officials say they've disrupted Russian attempts to conduct violent acts in Washington, D.C. and throughout the U.S., including the targeting of a prominent Russian dissident this summer. I'm Ben Thomas.
4: A new AP North poll finds Americans are increasingly concerned about the environmental impact of AI.
7: The survey data show 53% of Americans are extremely or very concerned about AI's environmental impacts. That's up 12 points from last year. There are thousands of data centers in the U.S. which power AI and cloud computing, mainly in urban areas, with construction planned for more, mostly in rural areas. I'm Julie Walker.
4: More stories at apnews.com. This is AP News.
1: 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We are waiting for the start of a Senate Health Committee.

0: We're waiting for the start of a Senate Health Committee hearing, a confirmation hearing for three of President Trump's nominees, including Surgeon General and Deputy HHS Secretary.
1: And I thank everyone.
0: And it looks like Chair Cassidy has gotten the hearing started. So, again, Senate Health Committee here on executive nominations for President Trump. Here is the committee chair, Bill Cassidy of Louisiana.
1: Hearing today and for your service to our country. We've got some serious health issues right now in the United States. High rates of mental health conditions, substance use disorder, widespread chronic disease, the worst measles outbreak the United States has seen in over 35 years, leaving thousands sick. County coroners have confirmed measles in Pennsylvania and measles as the cause of death of three people, one more still being evaluated. And this is in the light of measles being a vaccine-preventable disease. No one should be hospitalized, much less die. By the way, CDC apparently is working on a definition of death by measles. Someone said we haven't had to work on that for decades because no one has died from measles. And now we have people dying from measles. That's going to be a terrible legacy for this administration. When I practiced medicine in Baton Rouge, I treated patients suffering from vaccine-preventable diseases, one of whom I've talked before, had to ship off for a liver transplant. Fortunately, she lived, but it never would have happened if she'd been vaccinated. By the way, back then, the vaccine wasn't mandatory. It was, as we said, how did we put that? Mutual decision-making, which is a term we're hearing more of now. As I remember that helicopter taking off to take her to a liver transplant, an 18-year-old with a failing liver, shared decision-making. To suffer from any disease is awful, but to suffer one which is avoidable, that's even worse. Misinformation and misguided policies are leaving children and adults unprotected against disease that we know how to prevent. Let's be clear. Vaccines are overwhelmingly safe and effective, and they do not cause autism. It's not a matter of opinion. It is a scientific fact. The executive order that breaks up the childhood vaccine schedule means children have to get more, not fewer, shots. It will increase hesitancy and make children less safe. Two of my colleagues on my down dais, Marshall and Tuberville, have spoken about how many shots kids have to make. I think they overstated it, but the point is if you break up a vaccine, they get more. That's going in the wrong direction. And it deeply concerns me to see politicians giving medical advice which has zero scientific backing. Scaring mothers into delaying or even altogether skipping their child's vaccine is wrong, and it makes America sicker, not healthier. We need leaders who are unbiased, who make decisions based on science, not politics or ideology, and who are committed to protecting children's health. Mr. Klump, you said recently, and it was music to my ears, if there's one issue that shouldn't be partisan in our country, that should not be red or blue, left or right, it is health. We should all agree. Your background as chief counselor at the Department of Health and Human Services and director of the Center for Medicare and deputy administrator of CMS gives you a unique insights and managerial experience which will be useful as you oversee the process and operations at HHS as deputy secretary. Dr. Westlake, with your leadership, we successfully passed my Halt Fentanyl Act, protecting Americans from fentanyl-related substances. Drug overdoses, largely driven by fentanyl and other synthetic opioids, are the leading cause of death among young adults 18 to 45. Another leading cause of death for teens and young adults is suicide. But it's not just limited to young people. One in five adults reportedly experience mental illness of some sort. More than half do not get treatment. These are children, parents, friends, neighbors, or loved ones. Dr. Westlake, I appreciate your commitment to addressing these issues, and I look forward to working with you to implement the mental health reforms I championed in the 21st Century Cures Act. I'm confident that you will continue to champion and promote pro-patient policies as Assistant Secretary for Mental Health and Substance Use. Dr. Sapphire, if confirmed as Surgeon General, you will be the nation's doctor. Americans will look to you for clear medical guidance. I look forward to hearing how you plan to restore confidence in public health and assure the American people that our institutions are making science-based decisions rooted in data, not speaking off the top of someone's head.

0: Now, by the way, I don't have all the answers. None of us have all the answers. It is okay to challenge perceived wisdom. But you pose a research hypothesis, you scope the question in an unbiased and scientific valid manner, and then you engage in rigorous data analysis, and then you publish in a peer-reviewed journal results regardless of what it shows. That is responsible leadership and appropriate scientific discovery. Declaring things contrary to evidence to be unsafe and to be the cause of something, for example, the cause of autism, especially when those claims have repeatedly and thoroughly been debunked, and then gaslighting anyone who calls you out by saying, I'm, quote, just asking questions, and then declaring that anyone who pushes back against you is corrupted by industry, that is not gold standard science. It is not radical transparency. It isn't restoring trust. It is not leadership. It is performative. It is irresponsible. It damages our country. And we have 4 people in Pennsylvania reportedly dead because of that sort of activity. With that, I recognize Senator Baldwin.
1: Thank you, Mr. Chairman, and welcome to all of our nominees today. We are here to hear from Chris Klomp, who's been nominated to be Deputy Secretary of Health and Human Services, Dr. Nicole Sapphire, who has been nominated to be Surgeon General, and Dr. Timothy Westlake from Wisconsin, who has been nominated to lead SAMHSA. Thank you all for being here. I look forward to your testimony and the conversation we will have to follow. The United States faces multiple public health challenges, and we need leaders who will stand up for science. The United States is currently facing a severe measles outbreak, with nearly 3,300 cases across 47 jurisdictions, including about 160 cases in my home state of Wisconsin. This is the most serious outbreak of measles in the last 30 years. Many of these cases are children, and the spread of the disease could have been avoided by vaccination. While I appreciate the assistance of CDC officials in Wisconsin, Secretary Kennedy spent his career spreading vaccine conspiracy theories and is now undermining public health officials' ability to respond to the outbreak. We need leaders at HHS who understand and affirm the long-standing scientific consensus that vaccines are safe and effective. We also faced a severe outbreak of foodborne illnesses this summer, which sickened more than 12,000 people. This outbreak was almost certainly made worse by the administration's cuts to the very HHS programs that track foodborne illnesses and parasites. Meanwhile, the administration continues its attacks on public health, including by needlessly creating chaos and uncertainty for grant recipients. These recipients are people in our communities who provide care to individuals with addiction, work towards the next big medical advancement, and improve the quality of health care for Americans, and much more. At the Agency for Healthcare Research and Quality, or ARC as it's known, the agency that studies how to make healthcare safer, 150 research projects were abruptly cut off this year, including research on improving children's health. At SAMHSA, the administration abruptly and without notice terminated $1.9 billion in funding for substance use and mental health programs across this country before reversing that decision under public pressure. At NIH, there continues to be significant delays in funding opportunities and grant awards.
2: Wisconsin Democrat Tammy Baldwin.
1: Disrupting life-saving biomedical research. The Trump administration is injecting politics into the NIH grant-making process in unprecedented ways. Decisions about what research is funded are being made by political appointees whose credentials are fealty to the president instead of scientific experts. The NIH has also entered into an interagency agreement to transfer potentially billions of dollars that Congress allocated for medical research to the Department of Defense. The Department of Defense received $150 billion in the what the president calls his big, beautiful bill. Others call it different names. Meanwhile, NIH funding has been effectively flat for the last 2 years. Despite that, the administration is raiding funding intended for infectious diseases, cancer, and Alzheimer's disease research, and is instead sending that money to the Department of Defense while they wage a war that nobody wants. Not only is the administration attacking public health, but they seem dead set on eliminating Head Start, the program that provides affordable child care for hundreds of thousands of families. Since illegally withholding funding from the program last year did not do the trick, the administration has proposed a rule that would eliminate the very standards that Head Start families rely upon. This rule would ultimately shut down Head Start centers and make it harder for families to find quality care and early learning opportunities. On top of all of these attacks, Americans are still facing a healthcare affordability crisis, spurred on by the Republican cuts to Medicaid and the Affordable Care Act. An estimated 15 million Americans will lose their health insurance coverage thanks to Donald Trump's big ugly bill. Health insurance premiums have skyrocketed because Republicans refuse to extend the tax credit that helps people afford their health care coverage. The administration has also finalized a rule that will increase costs, decrease quality, and cause 2 million more Americans to lose coverage next year in the Affordable Care Act marketplace. Americans want real solutions to the healthcare crisis. They want to know that their children are not going to fall victim to a preventable disease because Secretary Kennedy changed the childhood vaccine schedule or their insurance no longer covers the full cost of vaccination. They want to know that they can afford comprehensive and accessible health care. They want to know that their public health leaders have their best interests in mind, not the interests of the insurance industry or pharmaceutical manufacturers. They want to know that decisions are made based on science and not subject to political interference. We have had nominee after nominee come before this committee and pledge to stand up for science and follow the law rather than the whims of Secretary Kennedy. Yet I have seen little evidence that once confirmed, these leaders abide by those commitments and do more than fall in line. Americans want leaders who will stand up for them and for the truth. And that is what I will be looking for from all of you today at this hearing. I look forward to your testimony today and our further discussion. Thank you again.
0: Thank you, Senator Baldwin. I'll now introduce Mr. Klump, and then we'll introduce each as just before their opening statement. We are joined today by Mr. Chris Klump. He currently serves as chief counselor at HHS and previously served as director of the Center for Medicare and deputy administrator of CMS. He is the founder of Collective Medical, a health technology company focused on real-time care coordination and data exchange. He previously worked at Bain Capital and Bain & Company and served as commissioner on the Utah Digital Health Services Commission. He received his undergraduate degree from Brigham Young University and an MBA from Stanford. I look forward to hearing from you, sir. Thank you for joining.
3: Chairman Cassidy, Senator Baldwin, distinguished members of the committee, thank you for considering my nomination to serve as Deputy Secretary of the United States Department of Health and Human Services. I am very grateful to President Trump for this nomination, to Secretary Kennedy for his trust in me, and to my fellow public servants across HHS and CMS for their dedicated service. Most importantly, I thank my wife, Elise, and our four young children who are here today for their love and sacrifice. This journey began in part because we wanted to teach them about the Americans who had come before us to answer the call to serve. And we are profoundly grateful for the privilege of now doing the same. Healthcare became personal to me long before it became my profession. When I was 13, I lost my mother to cancer following an experimental treatment for severe rheumatoid arthritis that was triggered by my birth. There had been a medical error that led to a cellular mutation. I was young, grieving, and angry for a time, and I carried a chip on my shoulder about healthcare. At the same time, my father, a physician, was teaching me something very different, that being a healer is among the highest callings, and that to care for someone in a moment of vulnerability is an extraordinary privilege. Those two experiences lived side by side in me, an understanding of how profoundly our healthcare system can fail people, and an equally powerful appreciation for the good that dedicated healers can accomplish. Years later, as a missionary in Eastern Europe, I saw suffering where healthcare lagged far behind ours. That experience deepened my faith and clarified my purpose to be my brother's keeper and to draw people closer to God. Together, those experiences made HHS's mission deeply personal to me, preventing harm, alleviating human suffering, and helping healers save lives. I did not become a physician. Instead, I found my calling in growing and building organizations that empower good people to do extraordinary things. Across business and public service, I have been entrusted with increasingly consequential opportunities to earn trust and exercise judgment on behalf of others. Those experiences taught me that leadership is ultimately an exercise in stewardship. The need for that stewardship is urgent. Nearly $1 in $5 in our economy goes to health. Yet 3 in 4 adults live with a chronic condition. Too many Americans are sick. Too many struggle to obtain care. We cannot afford to confuse more health care with better health. Often the best and least expensive care is the care we never need because we remain healthy. Those realities then define our mission. First, we must make America healthier by preventing chronic disease, restoring trust, and asking and answering difficult questions. Second, we must make healthcare more affordable, accessible, and effective by rewarding better outcomes and replacing incentives that fail patients or taxpayers. Third, we must make HHS operate with excellence by giving public servants clear missions, modern tools, appropriate authority, and accountability for results. As Deputy Secretary, my responsibility would be to translate mission into execution by ensuring that the policies, technology, people, processes, and results and resources align around results. Leading Medicare and helping oversee HHS operations has reinforced that government makes progress when it sets clear objectives, empowers talented people, measures results, and follows the evidence. Operational excellence, then, is how policy becomes service. I approach these challenges with optimism. HHS is full of extraordinary leaders, healers, scientists, innovators, caregivers, and public servants. Our task is to unleash this extraordinary capacity against the greatest healthcare challenges that face our nation. That demands humility. It demands sound judgment. And it demands careful stewardship. Leadership begins with earning trust, listening, confronting difficult facts, respecting differing perspectives, acting with integrity always, and accepting responsibility. Leaders come and go, but institutions do and should endure. The test of stewardship, then, is not what we inherit, but what we leave behind. A healthier America is not a partisan aspiration. It is a national obligation. We may disagree profoundly about policy, but we should share that goal. If confirmed, I will work constructively with this committee, tell you candidly what I believe to be true, respect Congress's authority, and work toward those shared ends. Confirmation by the Senate is itself an extraordinary act of trust. And if fortunate enough to receive that trust, I will work every day to earn it. And I hope our children and those who come after them will look back on this chapter and see that we answered the call together, all of us, with integrity, competence, and civility, and left them a healthier country. Thank you. I look forward to our conversation today.
0: Thank you, sir. Next, we are joined by Dr. Nicole Sapphire. She is a board-certified diagnostic radiologist, author, former Fox News medical contributor and host of the iHeartRadio podcast Wellness Unmasked. She currently serves as director of breast imaging at Memorial Sloan Kettering, Monmouth.
4: Monmouth.
0: I'm sorry. She is an attending physician at Memorial Sloan Kettering and an associate professor of radiology at Weill Cornell Medical College. I felt a little bit like Kim thought I was disrespecting, not pronouncing it correctly, but Dr. Sapphire received her medical degree from Ross University School of Medicine and completed her residency at Maricopa Integrated Health Systems and a fellowship at the Mayo Clinic. Thank you, ma'am, for being here, and please proceed.
4: Thank you, Chairman Cassidy. Senator Baldwin and other distinguished members of the committee, I am grateful to be sitting before you today. I am thankful to President Trump for trusting me with the opportunity with this nomination and for Secretary Kennedy in supporting that. I am very happy that I have been surrounded by friends, family, and colleagues, and eternally grateful for their support during this confirmation process, several of which are with me today. It is the honor of my life to be considered for the role of Surgeon General of the United States. But I come before you today as a physician, a longtime advocate for prevention, and someone who has spent much of her career communicating with the American public about their health. Patient care, prevention, and communication are what I hope to bring to this role if confirmed. For nearly 15 years, I have worked full-time as a board-certified radiologist with advanced training in oncologic and breast imaging, caring for patients during some of the most vulnerable moments of their lives. Every day I sit face-to-face with patients and families delivering difficult diagnoses and guiding them through uncertainty. One of the hardest parts of my job, it's not interpreting the images, it's not doing the biopsies, it is sitting across from someone and telling them that they have cancer. No training or textbook fully prepares you for that moment. And over the years, I have told this news to my friends, to my colleagues, and various other members of my community. These interactions have taught me that good medicine isn't only about diagnosing and treating disease. It is about listening to people. It is about earning their trust and giving them information they can actually use. That physician-patient relationship shaped how I think about medicine, and it's what first drew me to patient-centric advocacy. Years ago, I put into practice by advocating for breast density notification legislation just that. I had seen what a difference catching disease early can make and realized the most powerful thing you can do for a patient is arm them with information. And in this case, that dense breast tissue both raises the cancer risk, but it also makes cancer harder to find on a mammogram. Now, it was not at the time an uncontroversial position to take, and as a young physician, that was scary for me. I had a lot of people with more experience who were pushing back. But that fight and its eventual adoption as national policy taught me that our health system advances when we're willing to challenge complacency and have honest conversations, even uncomfortable ones. Empowering patients with accurate information about their own health is never the wrong decision. My commitment to prevention predates the current national conversation around it, including in my 2020 book, Make America Healthy Again. I have long believed that we spend too much time and resources treating chronic disease after it takes hold and not enough time helping Americans reduce their risk before illness begins.
2: Surgeon General nominee Dr. Nicole Sapphire.
4: Fortunately, we're seeing the consequences of that imbalance right now. Rising cancer rates in people under 50, cardiovascular disease, that remains the number one killer but also is largely preventable in lots of cases. Rising infertility rates and mental health crises, particularly among young people. My approach to health is not complicated. We should treat illness when it occurs, but we also need to do a far better job of helping people stay healthy in the first place. That is the same conviction that animates the President and the Secretary's focus on chronic disease and the Make America Healthy Again agenda. That we cannot build a health system focused only on treating disease. We have to help Americans live healthier lives before disease takes hold. The same skills that matter in an exam room, listening, building trust, explaining risk and complicated information clearly, become even more important when the audience is the American public, the entire country. For a decade, I have specialized in translating complex, fast-evolving medical information on various media platforms into content that millions of Americans can understand and use, including during the uncertainty of the global pandemic. I realized then how badly this country needs public health communication that is straightforward and grounded in the best evidence available. Honest about what we know, honest about what we don't know, and humble enough to say when something once considered settled no longer is. During COVID-19, confusion, politicization, and the dismissal of reasonable questions did lasting damage to public trust in our institutions. And regardless of party, that should concern us all. If confirmed, restoring that trust would be one of my highest priorities. Also during the COVID pandemic, I saw what the men and women of the U.S. Public Health Service Commission Corps are capable of. Watching thousands of officers deploy to hospitals, nursing homes, tribal communities, and other underserved regions throughout the country left me profoundly inspired by their professionalism, experience, and sense of duty. If confirmed, I would be honored to serve alongside them. My years as a physician have kept me grounded in the needs of patients and families. My work in prevention has convinced me that we must do more to help Americans live healthier lives. And my years of communicating directly with the public have prepared me to explain complex topics in a way that they can understand. If confirmed as Surgeon General, I would be one of my highest priorities. Also during the COVID pandemic, I saw what the men and women of the U.S. Public Health Service Commission Corps are capable of. Watching thousands of officers deploy to hospitals, nursing homes, tribal communities, and other underserved regions throughout the country left me profoundly inspired by their professionalism, experience, and sense of duty. If confirmed, I would be honored to serve alongside them. My years as a physician have kept me grounded in the needs of patients and families. My work in prevention has convinced me that we must do more to help Americans live healthier lives. And my years of communicating directly with the public have prepared me to explain complex topics in a way that they can understand. If confirmed as Surgeon General, I would professionalism, experience, and sense of duty. If confirmed, I would be honored to serve alongside them. My years as a physician have kept me grounded in the needs of patients and families. My work in prevention has convinced me that we must do more to help Americans live healthier lives. And my years of communicating directly with the public have prepared me to explain complex topics in a way that they can understand. If confirmed as Surgeon General, I would directly with the public have prepared me to explain complex topics in a way that they can understand. If confirmed as Surgeon General, I would in the service of the President's mission to make America healthier. Thank you for your time and consideration. I respectfully ask for your support, both in this committee and on the Senate floor, and so that I may have the honor of serving this country. And I look forward to your questions today.
0: Thank you. Next, we're joined by Dr. Timothy Westlake. Dr. Westlake is a board-certified ER doc with more than 25 years of experience practicing community emergency medicine. He currently serves as chief of staff for SAMHSA, and has extensive experience addressing the opioid and fentanyl crisis at both the state and federal level. Dr. Westlake helped develop the fentanyl-related substance scheduling framework for Wisconsin, which inspired federal policy permanently enacted through my Halt Fentanyl Act. He also served as the chair of the Wisconsin Medical Examining Board. Dr. Westlake received his undergraduate degree from the University of Wisconsin, his medical degree from the Medical College of Wisconsin, and completed emergency medicine residency at Eastern Virginia Medical School. Sir, thank you for being here, and we look forward to your testimony.
5: Great. Thank you.
0: Your statement.
5: Good morning, Chairman Cassidy. Senator Baldwin, it's good to see you all, distinguished members of the committee. Thank you for the opportunity to appear before you today. Receiving President Trump's nomination to serve as the Assistant Secretary for Mental Health and Substance Use at the Department of Health and Human Services is the honor of my lifetime. If confirmed to lead the Substance Abuse and Mental Health Services Administration, I'll be humbled by the opportunity to work with this committee to ensure that every American struggling with mental illness or addiction has a path to treatment, lasting recovery, and a meaningful life. Until 5 months ago, and for more than 27 years, I worked as an emergency physician and EMS medical director in my own community, serving on the front lines, treating people in their most vulnerable moments, and at times bearing witness to incomprehensible suffering. So many of these moments have stayed with me. I remember watching families whose loved ones cycled between addiction, overdoses, mental health emergencies, treatment, jail, and homelessness. The anguish left behind by overdose, suicide, and the devastating collateral damage of untreated substance abuse and mental illness. In fact, my good friend Lori Bedura is sitting behind me. Her son Archie is the inspiration of the Halt Fentanyl Act. He was an altar server with my two daughters and struggled with addiction. I resuscitated him on his second overdose, second to last overdose. We showed him a body bag, hoping to warn him of the dangers of the disease. He got into treatment and was clean for 6 months until an overdose led his family to seeing him zipped up in a body bag for the last time. I've also had the privilege of serving Wisconsin and our country by leading policy reform efforts addressing the prescription opioid and fentanyl crisis. That work has given me the distinct honor of collaborating with leaders committed to confronting this devastating public health scourge. I want to especially thank Senator Chairman Cassidy for his leadership on the Halt Fentanyl Act and Senator Baldwin from my home state of Wisconsin for her work and leadership on Title IX of the Comprehensive Addiction Recovery Act in 2016, along with other acts that she's taken part in. Both are important pieces of legislative efforts in the fight against opioid abuse, and I'm grateful to have had the opportunity to contribute to them. My commitment to this work is not only professional, it's personal. I've been in recovery myself for 29 years. This lived experience has shaped the physician, policymaker, husband, father, and person that I am today. It has taught me that behavioral health cannot be reduced to science or policy alone. Science matters, evidence matters, but so do compassion, faith, family, human connection, and the belief that people can heal. Like so many others working in this space, this work is a calling for me. I thank God every day for my family, and living a life of purpose. Far too many Americans across the country share these mental health and addiction challenges. They are struck trying to navigate broken systems, and they are not receiving the care needed to get well and build a life in recovery. These people deserve a champion in their corner who believes in the human spirit and the ability to heal, who understands the importance of faith and connection in building a meaningful life, and who will lead with the experience that recovery is not an abstract policy objective. And I believe that person is me. If confirmed, I will work with states, tribes, and territories to build a system that works, where people are supported the moment they seek help, when that window of opportunity is open. No gaps in care, no stalling out and starting over, no one left to navigate the complex systems alone. We go back to the fundamentals of good medicine, combining science and compassion, and connecting Americans to healthcare that works. We should leave no stone unturned in pursuing effective treatment, the right care for the right person at the right time for the right amount of time. I vision moving from chemical coping to human connection and from a pill culture to a purpose culture.
2: Assistant HHS Secretary nominee Timothy Westlake.
5: Yes, by recognizing the powerful roles that family, faith, purpose, and community play in recovery. I want to build a culture where recovery is not merely possible, but expected and celebrated, where the chronic disease of mental illness and addiction will be understood and treated with the same diligence as any other deadly chronic disease, where the principles of recovery and connection grow to extend beyond the healthcare system and into our workplaces and communities. I believe it's SAMHSA's responsibility to listen to the people giving the care at the bedside, to listen to the states, the communities, the health systems, the tribal nations, and to help make available resources, evidence, tools, and support needed to achieve these goals. This is not a one-size-fits-all approach to government and medical care. There is not one system that will work for every community. But there are standards that we can highlight and best practice models that we can elevate and barriers that we can break down. We must continually evaluate and reevaluate whether our programs are working and reaching the people who need them and measure the outcomes that really matter, true healing and recovery from disease. Our success cannot continue to be defined simply by dollars spent and programs administered. It must ultimately be reflected in whether more Americans are able to heal, recover, rebuild their lives, restore their families, strengthen their communities, and rediscover purpose and meaning. If confirmed, I will partner with this committee to bring hope and healing to the American people. I firmly believe that my life's work, my faith in God, and my family have brought me here before you today. I would be deeply honored and humbled to receive your support and lead this agency, and I look forward to answering your questions.
0: Thank you, Dr. Westlake. I really enjoyed all of your opening statements. Dr. Westlake, you spoke repeatedly of purpose, and I thank you for having the purpose to serve our fellow American. Dr. Sapphire, I underlined in your thing,
2: Committee Chair Bill Cassidy.
0: Difficult time, I think, can be to speak to patients. I'm a physician, and at least three of us here, or four of us, with Dr. Marshall, we've had that experience of speaking. Parents want clarity on immunizations. You would be the nation's doctor charged with messaging. What would be your message to a parent regarding vaccines? And I only have a few minutes, so be tight.
4: Chairman Cassidy, I appreciate the question, and I thank you for your time on the phone and also meeting with me in person. And I understand how important that this topic is for you and also the American public.
2: Surgeon General nominee, Dr. Nicole Sapphire.
4: You as a physician, I see every day. I talk to patients. When I tell them they have cancer, there are some patients in that moment, they are ready to start treatment. Anything I recommend, they are ready to do. And then I also have patients who they can't even comprehend that I have told them they have cancer yet, and they need more time and they need more conversation. Both of these patients deserve my compassion, and I will adapt and meet them in the moment that they need.
0: So if she asks you, the mom asks you specifically, and obviously this is topical, does the MMR vaccine cause autism? What do you say?
4: Well, humbly, I don't know what causes autism, but I have not seen reputable evidence that would suggest that vaccines cause autism.
0: Can you tell the parent, I assume you've reviewed the literature,
4: certainly,
0: that there is no credible evidence that vaccines cause autism?
4: Certainly, I have not seen any evidence presented to me that is reputable.
0: There's a little bit of a wiggle room there, and I'm so sensitive to this, okay, because I've had wiggle room from people sitting there, as Senator Baldwin said, who later use that wiggle room to do things which are quite contrary.
4: Okay.
0: Do you, I assume you've reviewed the literature, would you feel comfortable communicating with clarity? Because when you spoke about the COVID vaccine and the need for clarity, clarity, are you up to saying to the American people, well, let me ask you, is the MMR vaccine extremely lethal, as the president said?
4: Chairman Cassidy, I cannot speak to what the president has said.
0: If you cannot say,
4: as a physician, I can tell you that I do not believe the MMR vaccine to be lethal. I believe the MMR vaccine is our greatest tool for combating measles.
0: That's great. That's great music. And does it cause autism?
4: I do not believe childhood vaccines cause autism.
0: And should a parent be vaccinating her child with the MMR?
4: I think that the recommendation is to combat what we are seeing right now, the best tool we have to combat these infections, to save the most lives, and to also create population herd immunity is vaccination against the MMR. I appreciate that the president is trying to reach the vaccine hesitant people who are wanting more answers or who are concerned that there are too many
0: doses. Let me stop you for
4: doses.
0: A second. I'm not sure that you reach people who are vaccine hesitancy by feeding into untruths. The way to dispel confusion is not to sow more confusion. The way is to say, no, it does not cause autism. And frankly, I've never seen any evidence for it, suggests that there might be evidence out there, but you just are not briefed on it. That's a little bit of an equivocation.
4: I understand what you're saying. I do not believe that there is reputable evidence that shows this causation of childhood vaccines and autism. What I can say is that I believe vaccines save lives, and they are one of the strongest tools in our arsenal when it comes to public health.
0: So going
4: and
0: back
4: as a communicator, and I believe that that is one of the things that I bring to this administration is my experience communicating with patients, but also the American public is working with the administration.
0: I'm almost out of time. So you mentioned again very effectively about the need to prevent chronic disease. But if a child is infected with hepatitis B at the child's birth or right after, they have a 95% chance of becoming a chronic carrier of hepatitis B, and they're more likely to spread it to other people. Now, the secretary, who doesn't know anything about hepatitis, wants to eliminate the recommendation, it's not a mandate, for a birth dose of hepatitis B. Is that wise public policy?
4: Chairman Cassidy, you're speaking to someone who tells people they have cancer every day, and the hepatitis B vaccines are one of the most tangible ways we have to prevent cancer. And that is something that I absolutely am always excited about because it is so hard to prevent cancer in so many patients. I support universal hepatitis B vaccination. And looking at areas in the country, it has been widely effective, specifically in Western Alaska. Senator Murkowski knows the most about this, that they led the world in pediatric liver cancer cases.
0: Should we do away with the recommendation of a birth dose of hepatitis B vaccine?
4: In the United States, the most tried and true way to prevent hepatitis B infection and effectively lower hepatitis B associated illness is universal birth dosing. That is what has worked here in the United States.
0: Okay, and it is effective, so therefore should it be recommended?
4: I do believe that that is what is tried and true. I understand it can be a nuanced conversation, and some parents have concerns that they can have with their pediatrician. But in the United States, we have the most evidence showing universal birth dose vaccination to be safe and effective.
0: But that stops short of saying that it should be recommended.
4: Well, based on our data, the overwhelming recommendation should be this is what we have shown is tried and true. I'm open to future discussions about it, but at this point, the data that we have is based on the universal birth dose. And being someone in academic medicine, I believe in evidence-based medicine, and that's all I have right now, is that the universal birth dose has been the most effective policy here in the United States for reducing infection.
0: Dr. Senator Baldwin.
2: Q&A between Committee Chair Bill Cassidy and Surgeon General nominee Dr. Nicole Saphir. Now, Wisconsin Democrat Tammy Baldwin.
1: Thank you, Mr. Chairman. Mr. Klomp and Dr. Westlake, I met with each of you on July 23rd and August 3rd, respectively. One of the issues that I discussed in each of those meetings was pride that I have in authorship of the bipartisan 988 bill that allows people in mental health crisis or who are considering suicide to get the help they need. And when we stood that service up, we realized that there were certain populations that were more vulnerable to suicide. Veterans have a press one option to get care and specialized response from people who, say, have walked in their boots before and understand maybe the trauma that they have been exposed to. We also had a press three option for LGBTQ youth that experience higher rates of suicide. That was abruptly cut off more than 13 months ago by this administration. And the reaction of this committee and the Appropriations Committee that I also sit on was to write into law that we must restore those services. As of today, those services have not been restored. There are 2 weeks left in this fiscal year, yet in our appropriation bill, we directed the department to restore these services. I don't want to see any more LGBTQ youth in body bags either. Nothing has happened since our conversations, respectively, on July 23rd and August 3rd to restore the Press 3 option. So I would like to hear from each of you who are currently in positions to make things happen, why they haven't, and what you will do to immediately comply with federal law and restore these services. Mr. Klum, first you. And then Dr. Westlake.
3: Thank you, Senator Baldwin. I appreciated the candor. I wasn't aware of that issue before we met. With respect, much has happened since that conversation, and I believe our office has updated yours as well, at least so I'm told. You're right. The contract was not active. It was recompeted. My understanding, and I'll defer to my colleague because it's his agency and he'll be able to speak with more clarity, but a contract has been awarded. I'm told it will be effective before the end of the fiscal year with the Press 3 functionality specifically. I was very grateful that you brought it to my attention. We immediately dug into that issue.
1: Well, doesn't mean that people can Press 3 right now.
3: I understand.
1: And we have 2 weeks left in this fiscal year. Dr. Westlake.
5: First of all, Senator Baldwin, I wanted to thank you for all your efforts on behalf of 988. I think 988 has been shown with over 30 million calls to be a supremely effective way at treating suicide. Suicide, to me, I've seen what happens when people try to kill themselves and kill themselves, and adolescents do that. And so,
2: Assistant U.S. Mental Health and Substance Use Secretary nominee Timothy Westlake.
5: I was not at the agency when that happened. I came on board 5 months ago. I think a lot of what you're seeing is the bureaucratic silos and the way that the grants work out and the bids get recompeted to the network and the sub-network. One of the reasons I wanted to come into government was to help make
1: it more efficient. How would you cut through that?
5: I don't know. I would have to look. I don't know. I'm trying to learn what the systems are that are impeding the progress of action to happen throughout the entire government. And so, but I can assure you that the call volume did not drop when that Press 3 went away, that the people that are doing it, that are on the operators on board are culturally competent, and that the service will be restored based on the appropriations.
1: On that topic of cultural competence, can you both Mr. Klump and Dr. Westlake commit to ensuring that 988 counselors serving these youth will not be subject to gag orders or limitations in the language they can use based on any executive orders that have been signed by this president.
3: Senator Baldwin, I'm unaware of any such request of our team members. They should be free to engage those who are struggling in crisis in any way they can to reach those individuals. Suicidal ideation is a critical issue in our country. Our responsibility as caregivers, our responsibility of the department, is to wrap our arms around those individuals, to meet them where they are, to shower them with love, to support them, and to help them restore to a place of health and happiness and joy.
2: Deputy HHS Secretary nominee Chris Klump.
1: Restore these services. I have further questions, but my time has expired, so I will hope either for a second round or questions for the record.
0: Dr. Marshall.
6: Yeah, well, thank you, Chairman. I'll start with Mr. Klump. There was a rumor that when you arrived, they were still using punch cards in the technology department. COBOL, Fortran, whatever it was called. Where were we? Where are we now? And where will we, what do you need to take us to the next level?
3: Sir, you're not far off. As a healthcare technologist, the state of technology in the Department of Health and Human Services maybe made a little part of my soul die each day, but we're getting our arms around it is the good news. I'll give you some examples, maybe just one for the sake of time. While running the Center for Medicare, we have two programs, Medicare Advantage and Original Medicare. We're responsible for paying claims in Original Medicare. We pay $1.5 billion a day of claims, and we do that on a system that runs on those old green screen terminals written in COBOL that's a little over 50 years old.
6: Yeah.
3: And I showed up and said at the end of the first month, hey, I'd like to see the financials and you know, kind of show me how we did and where we're spending money, and I'd like to see some metrics, ED visits per 1,000, inpatient visits per 1,000, you know, basic things you might want to see if you run the largest health plan on the planet. And we weren't able to produce those metrics. The closest we got was, well, some of that will be available next year for the Medicare Trustees Board meeting. That's unacceptable. It prevents us from making faster, more nimble policy decisions. It prevents us from attacking fraud, waste, and abuse to maximize every dollar that should go to our beneficiaries. And so we have brought in extraordinary talent, some of which is in this room, with your support, including in the requested budget from the president that's been approved. We're able to fund these extraordinary transformative technology projects so that we don't just shovel more money out the door assuming healthcare will get better, but we spend wisely the money that you appropriate to us, and we get more value for each dollar spent.
6: Great, great. Thanks. Dr. Sapphire, as Surgeon General, and you try to address the chronic disease epidemic, what can you do? What would be your priorities to specifically address the chronic disease epidemic and any particular chronic disease you'd really like to go after?
4: Senator Marshall, thank you for that question, and thank you for your time meeting with me. I enjoyed our candid conversation. Preventing chronic disease is something that I have been talking about for much longer than the current movement, and oftentimes when I'm sitting in front of a patient and I diagnose cancer to them, one of the most devastating things that happens is they say to me, what could I have done? Did something I do cause this? Could I have prevented it? And it has been in those very raw moments with my patients that I've realized, why does it take a cancer diagnosis to have that conversation of what can you do to prevent illness? And it's not limited to cancer. It is all throughout our entire healthcare system. Up to 50% of cancers potentially could be prevented through certain lifestyle changes. Up to 80% of cardiovascular disease as well. Mental health is unfortunately rampant illness throughout our country.
6: But what can you do? What can your voice? So we know that that's the problem. What would your voice be? How can we change the narrative here?
4: Well, I think the narrative is already being established.
6: Okay.
4: Finally, priority being placed on preventing illness. And I am very excited to be part of that, because that is something that I have been talking about for a long time. And to be part of a larger movement, I'm very excited to be here. And taking my years of experience with patient care and communication, I'm very excited to work on the perfect messaging for it, making sure that people have the information on what they can do. There are small, tangible lifestyle modifications that people can do. That doesn't mean that you have to become a nutrition expert or someone who is at the gym every single day, but there are small modifications that people can do that will drastically reduce their risk of illness. And if I can communicate that to the American people, arm them with the knowledge, give them what the risks are with some of the behaviors, that is the way to start tackling preventive illness, and then also encourage early cancer detection in forms of cancer screening and other things of sorts.
6: Okay.
2: Surgeon General nominee Dr. Nicole Sapphire answering a question from Kansas Republican Roger Marshall.
6: Westlake, I'm so proud of my community behavioral health centers and my community health centers. We have 26 behavioral health centers now in Kansas. I think they're meeting patients where they are. They're going to the scene, to their homes, to the emergency room, all those types of things. What can we do to empower that model and then make sure that we're, you know, including that community health center in this system as well?
5: Yeah, that's really exciting. I think you bring up a really good point, Senator Marshall. I think what we have to do, and I think the role of the government shouldn't be to dictate what happens down into the community. I think what I learned in Wisconsin with the prescription opioid reform strategy, when I kind of bootstrapped that on my own, you know, 15 years ago, was that you have to look to the people that are doing work at the bedside, at the patient side, and see what they need. And then you put those resources in place to do that. You can highlight the best practices on what works. You share them together. State policy academies are huge vehicles that would be, if I'm confirmed, would be planning on using to drive that cultural change.
6: Thank you so much.
0: Next is Senator Hassan.
7: Well, thank you, Mr. Chair, and Senator Baldwin for holding this hearing. Thanks to all three of you for not only being here today, but for your willingness to serve your country, and thank your families as well. I already asked Mr. Klomp this question at a different hearing yesterday, but to Dr. Sapphire, Dr. Westlake, before turning to other issues, I want to ask you a simple question. If directed by the president to take action that would break the law, would you follow the law or follow the president's directive, Dr. Sapphire?
4: I have no intention of breaking the law, Senator.
7: So you will follow the law?
4: You will follow the law.
7: And Dr. Westlake?
5: My ultimate responsibility is to the American people. I follow the law. And
7: thank you. Dr. Westlake, I want to follow up on a conversation we had in my office. I recently met with groups in New Hampshire, including members of law enforcement, who work together to distribute overdose prevention kits, including fentanyl test strips. They told me that fentanyl test strips help prevent fatal overdoses and ultimately help engage people to get them into recovery. This is a small community, by the way, that hasn't seen an overdose now since 2020 because of their work. However, earlier this year, your agency released guidance that says that grantees cannot purchase or distribute test strips with federal funds. This guidance directly contradicts a bipartisan provision that I led in last year's Support Act to ensure that test strips can be purchased with federal funds. Now, because of this administration's actions, a community organization in New Hampshire is scrambling to reorganize its budget so that they can find a way to keep getting these test strips. Dr. Westlake, if confirmed, will you rescind the guidance that takes test strips away from recovery organizations?
5: Senator Hassan, thank you for the question, and thank you for meeting with me, and thank you for the work in the past when we were working on Halt Fentanyl. So the question is harm reduction. You know, what is harm reduction? So harm reduction for me means eliminating the risky behaviors that lead to the devastating effects of the disease process. So when we look at the evidence on fentanyl test strips, there's no evidence that it reduces overdose.
7: But that's not what we're hearing. You just gave very eloquent testimony about the importance of listening to people on the ground. Here's what's happening on the ground in my state. Tiny town I just told you about, they haven't even seen an overdose because the chief of police has worked so closely with families in the community to make sure that we are being evidence-based and effective and meeting people where they are as they're challenging their addiction and turning to law enforcement or to health entities for help. And one of the things that they tell me is that the fentanyl test strips build trust, among other things. In Manchester, New Hampshire, we can all celebrate today because in August, it's our biggest city, for the first time since 2015, we had zero overdose deaths. I have been to more funerals than I can count where parents have lost more than one child to this epidemic. We know that fentanyl test strips work. Also, the law says you have to provide them. So the evidence is really clear. I am looking for you to commit to follow the law and allow community organizations to purchase test strips with federal funds.
5: Yes, Senator. So I've been, my first overdose that I resuscitated was more than 30 years ago.
7: Right. I have another question for you, so I'm looking very specifically. Will you rescind this guidance?
5: The evidence does not support that. There's anecdotal stories
7: My people on the ground, you cannot tell me that it's important to listen to providers on the ground, that they have the best evidence, and they are very evidence-based. I am telling you, one, that the law requires it, and two, that it works, because people who are on the ground, who you say you trust, health providers, law enforcement, say it works. So we will follow up, but what I'm looking for today is a commitment to rescind guidance that violates the law.
5: I promise to follow the science and the evidence base to the best treatment, including naloxone.
7: How about following the law? You just said you'd follow the law. We have the Support Act says the federal government must provide these test strips. Follow the law.
5: My understanding is it says that they may be used for that and not shall be used for that. So I believe we are following the law from what my legal counsel has talked to me
7: about. My legal counsel would differ with that. And I will likely not vote for you if you cannot commit to do that. Now, let me go on to one other thing. SAMHSA has hosted a system called the Drug Abuse Warning Network to monitor addiction-related visits to emergency departments across the country. This system has provided us with critical insight into where overdoses are rising across the country and has helped us direct resources to get people into recovery and prevent overdose deaths. One, are you familiar with this program? Two, are you aware that the program was shut down last year? And three, will you reinstate the Drug Abuse Warning Network if you're confirmed?
5: Senator, so I'm not aware. I'm not up to speed. I've been here for 5 months. I'm not up to speed on every program. What I don't want to do is speak to anything that I'm not fully clear about. So I would need to get briefed on that to come up with that. And then what I promise to do is put the best policies, procedures, and practices in place to give the best mental health and addiction care to the people in the country.
7: Okay,
5: look forward to working with you.
7: This is an early warning system, 60 hospitals across the country. It's been very effective, so I hope we can reinstate it. Thank you.
5: Thank you.
8: Thank you, Mr. Chairman. Dr. Saphir, you've been a strong advocate for women to get early breast cancer screenings in order to better treat and prevent this disease. Just this morning, I met in my office with a group of Mainers who had cancer. They are big advocates for screening, for research.
2: And Republican Susan Collins. It's
8: very difficult in rural states where they may have to travel long distances. That's one reason that I secured funding for a mobile mammography machine to go all over rural areas. And I'm very proud of the fact that they've screened more than 1,000 women who most likely would not have been screened. And in some cases, breast cancer has been detected. Senator Baldwin and I have introduced legislation that would reauthorize the National Breast and Cervical Cancer Early Detection Program. It's been proven successful. It's detected nearly 80,000 breast cancers and over 25,000 pre-malignant breast lesions. Without access to early detection programs, many people, particularly those who are uninsured, are forced to delay or forego screening. As a Surgeon General, how would you work to spread awareness about the importance of screenings and also ensure that women, particularly those living in rural areas, have access to screening?
4: Thank you, Senator Collins, for the question and for taking the time. You had a very busy day, and you were able to connect with me on the phone, and we spoke on a wide array of topics. And we both obviously have a passion for women's health and preventative medicine. And what you've already highlighted, your advocacy and your attention to breast cancer and cervical cancer screening awareness and accessibility is something that I have seen and have been in awe of for a very long time with you. And I appreciate your efforts, because as someone who reads mammography and someone who is continuously trying to educate her patients and the public on the benefits of cancer screening, it is important for me. And if confirmed as Surgeon General, one of my crucial messages is going to be that early detection matters. And with that is cancer screening. But as you are pointing out that the fact that I can say everything that I want, but access is equally as important as the information. And I am very much looking forward to working with the other leaders in HHS, because access and coverage are not under the purview of the Surgeon General, but I will take my knowledge as a physician and my experience as communicating, and I will do what I can to get that message to patients. You also mentioned something else during our meeting that probably I'm the only person in this entire building that care about as much, is the fact that...
2: More from this hearing coming up.
9: AP News. Good morning, I'm Ed Donahue. A new AP North Center poll shows about half of Americans are extremely or very concerned about the environmental impact of artificial intelligence. About 6 in 10 Americans want to limit the number of new data centers that can be built after President Trump said no guardrails are needed for AI. Massachusetts Democrat Lori Trahan wants the House to address the issue.
10: And if this administration is serious about leading the world on AI, it would work with Congress to set the rules of the road for this technology, just as we have with the most dangerous technologies throughout history, nuclear weapons, chemical and biological weapons, aviation safety, just to name a few.
9: Meta CEO Mark Zuckerberg says it's up to each AI company to ensure its technology

0: in Maine that you are seeing areas where radiologists are scarce, radiologists like myself. And so the people of Maine are not having access to the high quality healthcare in the United States that I believe every American should have access to. And so being creative with various ways on how we can mobilize various portions of healthcare is something I am very eager to work with. You had mentioned teleradiology, but being a part of the Commission Corps is something that I am incredibly excited about if I'm confirmed, and working with you and your staff to identify any potential healthcare deserts in Maine that we might be able to help serve.
1: Thank you. I look forward to working with you on that. I want to bring up one other issue in my remaining time. Since we were both elected to the Senate, Senator Dick Durbin and I have worked very closely to address the serious health risks associated with smoking, which includes the spread of youth vaping. The recent decision by the FDA, with which I strongly disagree, to permit additional flavored e-cigarettes and nicotine pouches risks reversing the progress that we've made in reducing the number of youth who are vaping. And to have three new flavors, mango, blueberry, and mint added, that only makes vaping more attractive to young people. As Surgeon General, you will play a very important role in the messaging to young people about the dangers of smoking and vaping. Do you agree with the FDA's decision to allow additional flavors in the vapes?
0: Well, Senator Collins, thank you for that. That's an important question. As a physician, I don't want anyone smoking anything. The lungs are very sensitive and they don't regenerate. But the reality is in the United States that we still have about 14% of the population smoking combustible cigarettes, despite knowing all of the various risks. As a mother, my oldest son is behind me. My two little ones are not here today. They're in school. But vaping is personal to me because my oldest son was a teenager when they first came out. And I saw firsthand how they were there and then all of a sudden they were everywhere. And I have two younger ones who are entering adolescence, and the adolescent brain is very vulnerable to nicotine, and I understand that. But looking at the harms of combustible cigarettes, I also believe that if there is data and evidence that show that any cessation product can contribute and help adults as an off-ramp, I will review that data, work with the FDA and others. But overall, when we're talking about flavors specifically, I'm sorry, I want to get back to your question. I understand where the concern is there, and I don't know. I do believe that if a flavor can entice an adult to quit smoking cigarettes, then maybe it's something to be considered. But there are other smoking cessation devices like nicotine gum that are also flavored. And then they are not, we don't have the same concern for the appeal for the youth. But I would look at the data, I would work with the FDA, and I would present a clear, concise message to the American people.
2: Thank you. Yeah, thank you, Chairman. Thank you to the three of you for coming before this committee. Mr. Klump, I wanted to start with you here. About a year ago, Health and Human Services repealed the federal minimum staffing requirements for nursing homes. And I wanted to ask you, what is the administration's plan then to ensure that nursing homes have sufficient staff, safety for the residents, and safety for the nurses and the staff there too?
3: Senator Kim, thank you for that question. I've spent extensive time working in skilled nursing as a category. I believe strongly that we need appropriate staffing levels. I think it's a mistake to simply think about staffing levels absent many other factors that lead to safety, and we need to take an evidence-based approach. That said, this is not an issue within the department that I am close to. I would want to bring the right experts and give you a proper and fully informed decision. I would be happy to follow up with the team on that topic.
2: I would like to. I mean, and I understand the complexities. I mean, we've been talking to this committee about how to increase workforce of nursing. My mom was a nurse, and I saw how much of a toll it took on her when there weren't enough nurses there and the strain that we have. And I visited several nursing homes in New Jersey very recently, and just real concerns from some of the residents there I talked to about whether or not they're able to have the level of medical care at all hours that is necessary. So
3: I share your concern.
2: Will you commit to following up with me on that?
3: You absolutely have my commitment, Senator.
2: In a similar-ish vein, I've shared with you when we met that my father now has Alzheimer's, and my family has been really struggling as we've been descending into this, not just in terms of the care for my father, but it's been financially catastrophic for my family and many other families. I just had a town hall yesterday, thousands of caregivers, family caregivers, seniors, and many of them overwhelmingly were sharing with me just how

0: expensive this is, how much it pains them that they are struggling.
1: New Jersey Democrat Andy Kim.
0: Provide the care. I shared with you before, there are a number of us here that are trying to think through next steps when it comes to at-home care, long-term care, other things to try to make this more affordable so we don't have this generational financial impact. Is that something you can commit to working with me on if you're confirmed?
2: Yes, Senator, it is. Alzheimer's and indeed dementia broadly as a category is an extraordinarily devastating set of diseases. It doesn't just steal our loved ones once, it takes them twice. It's damaging clinically, socially, financially. I think that there's a silver lining in that we are beginning to identify early testing, and there are promising, albeit significantly more work required, but promising leads on treatment options and even curative options. In the meantime, we have extraordinary work to do to alleviate the burden that is imposed on families who suffer from this. I know you've experienced this. We discussed it. I know Senator Collins has experienced this tremendously and many others. So yes, we are actively working this as an department, and we would be pleased to continue to collaborate with you on this.
0: Yeah, I mean, we know we're heading in a terrible direction with this. As our country is getting older, millions more will have Alzheimer's, dementia, Parkinson's, and others. I agree with you. We need to supercharge on the medical research. I've been concerned about some of what I've seen with NIH funding and other types of efforts. So I hope to be able to engage with you to try to ensure that we're pushing forward. My father was a medical researcher who tried to cure Alzheimer's. Now no longer remembers that he was a medical researcher trying to cure Alzheimer's. I hope that we can push forward together in that way. There's one issue here that I wanted to also ask you about. I could use your assistance on. It's something affecting my home state of New Jersey. We have what's known as a county option in our state when it comes to Medicaid programs. It's a state financing mechanism. And I understand the state's been working in the process with CMS for months on the parameters of this program. Both sides have been meeting in good faith, but the New Jersey Department of Human Services still has not been able to get a clear answer on what, if any, aspects of this program in New Jersey is not compliant or what steps are needed to address CMS's concern. It may not be something you're as familiar about right off the top of your head, but what I'm asking for you is we got to get some clarity here, you know, especially before this starts impacting our hospitals. And is that something you'd be able to work with me on?
2: I'm happy to. Our CMS team is filled with extraordinary career civil servants, and the Center for Medicaid is absolutely no different. At the same time, our definition of simple within the department is not everyone else's definition of simple sometimes. Yeah. And the vagaries of our programs can be a bit difficult to navigate. This is clearly an opportunity for us to do better, and I'm happy
0: Let's
2: to
0: work on
2: not
0: that,
2: just work on this, but learn how we improve the process behind
0: and
2: it.
0: And I'll just raise one quick thing, a question for the record, but I will say I'm very concerned about the proposed elimination of ACL. You know, the administration has been so critical when it comes to families with disabilities, so I just wanted to share that with you. I believe I oppose the Administration for Community Living proposed elimination. And that's something I'd like to follow with you on in a QFR.
2: I'm happy to. The proposed reorganization is before Congress for consideration, and we, of course, will take no action without consent from Congress, but happy to discuss that as well. Thank you.
3: Senator Moody.
4: Thank you, Mr. Chairman. Thank you, all of you, for accepting these nominations, being here, to all of your family. I think sometimes these hearings are harder on the family members than they are on those that are before us, so we appreciate your families standing behind you while you serve. Certainly our families know a little bit about that as well. And I have to say, Mr. Comp, although we will not formally vote on you, I'm proud to say you were born in the state of Florida. So there you go. You're already qualified.
2: Yes, ma'am. Gainesville Gators.
4: All right. So we'll make sure we tell finance you have pre-qualified.
3: If you said go Gators, you lost my vote. You know what I'm saying?
2: I might have just lost the vote.
4: You might have. Well, you know,
1: Deputy HHS Secretary nominee Chris Klump asking questions here, about to start. Florida Republican Ashley Moody.
4: This administration and leadership here in Congress, you know, I can't think of a time where we've been having this conversation nationally more about the health of America, the health of our children. How did we get here to where we're spending so much money, but our health rates and the statistics are not bearing out success from those resources at a time when we are really discussing mental health, substance abuse, what that means to our population and the longevity. Really, truly, this is the moment to be in these roles. I think you probably feel that. I feel that here. I am a mom. I still have a kid in school. And so, I count myself among those moms around the nation that are desperately trying to get good information, desperately wanting good policies about what is affecting the long-term health of our children and Americans as a whole. So I appreciate all of you. I heard you say one of your kids are here, Dr. Sapphire. So I thought that was very symbolic of probably what not only being a doctor, but what set you off on a path to reverse course on our children's health. So thank you to all of you. One-fifth of children in Florida have been diagnosed with anxiety, depression, or other behavioral condition. Earlier this year, we launched a Florida First initiative. Governor DeSantis talked about high levels of heavy metals, pesticides, and children's candy and baby formula. But I share that with you that I think all states, all families are just hyper-focused now on these issues. And I'm sure all three of you can confirm that we've made significant progress in the last few years addressing public health challenges, but we have a long way to go. And so I'm very interested on who's agreeing and stepping up to take on these very important roles. And hopefully we can notch some wins under our belt, with you at the helm. I know that you wrote a book called Make America Healthy Again. Timely, I would say. And I know that we've had incredible advancements in healthcare with enormous spending, like I noted, in private and public sector. But many of the metrics that our children are showing with regards to their health are probably the worst they've ever been. So I just wanted to get from you what you think in your role, if you're confirmed as Surgeon General, what you can bring to the table and what you would suggest for those of us in Congress, what we can do to help in that effort.
5: Thank you, Senator Moody, for the question. And for when you met with me, you had the same enthusiasm that you have today. And I love to see that my enthusiasm is matched.
4: I tell people all the time, being a mom with a kid in school is challenging, but it also drives me every single day.
5: Well, being a mother of three boys ranging from 12 to 26 years of age, I now have gone from many walks of life, and I've watched them develop. And during their development has been the rise of digital media, social media. When I wrote that book, Make America Healthy Again, it actually came out right before the pandemic. I wrote that. You'll appreciate that. I wrote that as a mechanism to channel my emotions as I was sending my oldest son off to college. And what it was because I realized I could only touch so many patients in the exam room. But by providing a book of taking all of the information I have regarding where we're at as a country in terms of our health. Yes, we are the greatest country in the world with some of the most innovative medicine, but our disease state doesn't reflect that. And so what can we do on an individual level? Like give the power back to the individual and try and help them. And I put forth a lot of tangible efforts. But one thing that you're focusing on is something very concerning to me and dear to my health is the mental health of our children. The rise of digital media, social media, they have an inability of critical thinking.
4: What I'm hearing from you is that you are willing to engage very substantially on digital media, social media, other trends that we're seeing as it affects the mental health of children. And let me, just because I'm running out of time, I'll turn to Dr. Westlake. Do you believe that that is one of the major causes of the rise in behavioral challenges of our children, their mental health, is social media?
6: 100%. I think it's a disconnection problem, and I think that's how we solve get people into recovery from chronic diseases, but also prevent them from getting diseases is through that connection. The principles of you know, eat with your family, play with your friends, you know, those primitive like kind of principles that we have as humans, we need to go back to those and get away from the disconnection of devices. And I look forward if we're confirmed to working with Dr. Sapphire on this. That's a huge piece of what I'm going to try to do is to switch the focus on prevention.
4: And substance abuse still being the largest.
1: Answering there, Assistant U.S. Mental Health and Substance Use Secretary nominee Timothy Westlake. Now back to Senator Moody.
4: Driver of American deaths, working age Americans. I've looked forward to working with you. That's been a major passion of mine. So let's get it done.
6: Absolutely.
4: All right. Thank you, Mr. Chairman.
7: Thanks, Mr. Chair, and congratulations to you as nominees. Mr. Klump, I want to ask you a question, express a frustration about responsiveness of HHS, which you're not, you know, 100% responsible for, but should you be confirmed, I'd love your help on this. In June, my staff sent a letter to HHS seeking some technical advice about a bill we're putting together about medical debt reform. We have yet to receive any feedback on the bill, and we only write asking for advice because your advice matters to us. We're not trying to do something that HHS doesn't like or that HHS or the administration would oppose. We're trying to get advice about how to deal with an issue that Americans really care about. We don't have a response. You know, sometimes wonder if maybe I'm not getting responded to because of my party, but that's actually not the case. I've got a bill with Senator Hawley and Senator Hyde-Smith and Senator Gillibrand that's a really cool bill called the Supporting Healthy Moms and Babies Act, and it advances this kind of simple idea that birth in the United States should be free, that no woman who is pregnant should ever feel pressured to end a pregnancy because of the cost of prenatal care and delivery. And I think that's consistent with much of what I've heard from the administration. The four of us introduced this bill, and we wrote a letter in April to HHS asking for technical assistance and some advice, and we've yet to receive a response. In December, I wrote a letter to HHS about what it was doing to provide reasonable accommodations to its employees, and I haven't gotten a response. And I think there are many members of the dais on both sides here who would probably have similar experiences that they could put on the record. We have some disputes, you know, no doubt about it. But when we are asking HHS for advice, it's usually because we think, you know, HHS has some expertise and they could give us some advice to make this bill better, make it work better. And so the absence of a response is frustrating. I look at what's happening with employees at HHS. In the Office of the Secretary, 903 people have lost their jobs because of RIFs, the firing of probationary employees, forced buyouts, and so on. That's more than 15% of the agency. At SAMHSA, 409 people, that's half the agency, have lost their jobs. At CMS, 1,126, more than 15% of the agency. At the CDC, 3,369, that's 25% of the agency. I just believe that the simplest explanation for some of this lack of responsiveness is not malice toward a Democrat or we don't want to provide the advice to make the bill better. But I worry that the lack of responsiveness is because there's just not sufficient people to respond. And then that means we don't do as good a job legislating and we don't do as good a job of cooperating with HHS to legislate in a matter that's going to be effective. Should you be confirmed, tell me what you might be able to do to increase the responsiveness of HHS to good faith request for assistance so we can work together for the benefit of Americans' health.
2: Senator, I so appreciate you bringing up this topic.
1: Q&A between Virginia Democrat Tim Kaine and Deputy HHS Secretary nominee Chris Klump.
2: And if I may, maybe I could begin by saying, when you reach out, irrespective of the side of the aisle, that's a bid. That's an opportunity for us to work together. I believe that divisiveness is dangerous and that the American people strongly expect that everyone in this room, irrespective of red, blue, left, right, executive branch, legislative branch, are going to lock arms and work together to advance the state of American healthcare. And so when you do that, our responsibility is to meet you and to help. And if we have technical expertise that could advance the health of Americans, our responsibility is to provide it to you. We get extraordinary volumes of requests, as you might imagine. And I'm not sure there is a number of people we could afford to throw at that problem and fully satisfy. But there are many opportunities for operational improvements here. And if confirmed unequivocally, this is an area I will continue to work on. We can use technology to advance our response rates. We can use technology to aggregate data and to provide technical expertise more readily. I suspect there are opportunities from a personnel perspective to staff more appropriately and be responsive. But we want you to be able to do your best work, just as we are here to do our best work.
7: I'll look forward to following up with you.
2: I do as well. Thank you.
7: Dr. Sapphire, Senator Collins asked the question I was going to ask you about smoking. We've driven the youth smoking rate down to as low as it's been, about 7.2%. That's great. But I was talking to a youngster not long ago, a middle schooler, who was wanting to investigate whether vaping was healthy or not. So she was doing her own due diligence, and she investigated. And because she was social media searching, is vaping healthy, within days she started to get ads for vaping products. And so this is a social media smoking collection or connection. I am very disappointed in the administration's shuttering of the anti-smoking office at the CDC. And I talked to Dr. Schwartz about that and got her commitment. She would work to revitalize it. This allowance of the flavored vaping products just seems to be an effort to try to hook kids earlier. I'm very disappointed in that. The Surgeon General has always been the nation's chief spokesperson against smoking. And I loved hearing you say, I don't want anybody smoking because the lungs are so delicate. And I just would ask you to just, you know, tell me with some passion that you'll be a strong anti-smoking advocate as Surgeon General.
5: Well, Senator Kaine, thank you for that question. And I appreciated our meeting because you off the bat said two things that I have passion for: preventing cancer and protecting our children. Yeah. And I am as anti-smoking, anti-tobacco as you could imagine anyone to be.
7: Great. Thank you. Thanks, Mr. Chair.
8: Senator Murkowski.
9: Thank you, Mr. Chairman.
8: appreciate each of you being here this morning, and I apologize for popping in and out. We've got multiple hearings all at the same time this morning, and I want to follow on with what my colleague has said about the role of our nation's Surgeon General. As I was looking at my quick hits in the news today, one of the things that pops up is what a social media influencer turned Surgeon General could mean for public health in the U.S. And I read that, and I thought that really is kind of what we're talking about here nowadays when we think about the role of the Surgeon General. You are that social media influencer, and people will pay attention. And so I want to underscore what Senator Kaine has said in terms of strong, clear messages about the dangers of smoking, and particularly those initiatives that are aimed directly at kids, and whether it's the flavored vaping, we need to make sure that it is consistent, that it is clear, and it's delivered in a way that resonates with those that we need to get the message to. And I've got a lot of specific questions about, you know, how are you going to do this? How are you going to do that? I really appreciated the lengthy sit down that we had in my office. I think you have a focus and a view that is going to lend what I hope will be some credibility and trust to our health systems. We need to have that confidence and that trust, and it's hard to rebuild, but that's the role that we're looking at as we look to your nomination as Surgeon General. Because I've now talked for 2 minutes, and I've kind of signaled that I'm okay with the direction that you're hoping to take us as Surgeon General, Dr. Sapphire, I want to ask and raise a question to you, Mr. Klump. We had a great conversation also in my office. I raised the issues, many of the tribal issues that I am focused on through my role on the Indian Affairs Committee, the relationship between IHS and the Department of Health and Social Services, the unique aspects that we face within IHS. I need to hear you state clearly on the record that you will work to prioritize within HHS the needs of tribal communities, the health disparities that Alaska Natives, American Indians face, Native Hawaiians, are disproportionate to the general population. And I just would ask for your commitment here, not only for a recognition and a prioritization, but that you understand clearly the consultation requirement and the department-wide tribal consultation policy, that it's not just a check-the-box exercise, but it's something to be honored.
2: Senator, I'm so grateful for that. I was so grateful for the very generous amount of time that you provided me in your office. As you know, I've spent significant time in your state meeting with tribal providers. I've spent time meeting with tribal leaders in this capacity. We have team members who are meeting with the tribes this week. The secretary has spent significant time, as you know, in Indian country and with tribal leaders as well. This is a topic about which we care deeply. I know Mark Cruz cares about this deeply. You have it. I also haven't forgotten your invitation to come spend time with you on the ground. And
8: we
2: I
8: will
2: plan
8: make
2: to
8: that
2: take
8: happen.
2: You up on it.
8: We will make that happen.
1: Alaska Republican Lisa Murkowski questioning Chris Klump, who is a deputy HHS secretary nominee.
2: Coming from Alaska.
8: Yes. That's a good hook. Very quick question. Actually, it's not a quick question, but this is directed to you for Dr. Westlake. We have the highest suicide rate in the United States. In Alaska, about 29.7 deaths per 100,000 people. This is more than double the national average. In 2025, more young people in Alaska died by suicide than any other year in the past decade. So our numbers are not improving. With all the efforts that we are trying to make the difference, particularly when it comes to youth suicide, we're not changing the numbers on this. And I think that so much of this is connected to the shortage of mental health professionals. We have only about 12 providers per 100,000 residents, far below the national average of 35. So I just am asking you, if you are confirmed to this position, that resources at SAMHSA to improve mental health care, particularly for those in remote and underserved areas, is absolutely imperative, and we have got to start making a difference.
6: Yes, Senator, that's 100% support that. We're looking with Great American Recovery at not just addiction, but from serious mental illness. And the major focus that we have is the rural communities, looking at how we can leverage that, what we can do. And, you know, we'll be reaching out to the states to see what resources are needed. And so that's what I think what we really, the focus that I want to have, if I were to be confirmed, would be to look to see the people that are actually at the bedside providing the care, what do they need. And it's going to be vastly different in, you know, New York City versus rural Alaska. And that's what you have my commitment to do everything, you know, leave no stone unturned to try to make the healthcare better for everyone, so that when you access treatment in this country, it's the same whether you're in remote Alaska or in the Bronx.
8: Well, we got some problems, and we're looking for some good people with good energy to help. Thank you, Mr. Chairman.
9: Senator Hickenlooper.
10: Thank you, Mr. Chair. Thank all of you for being here. Appreciate your commitment to public service. The relationship between this administration and science has been problematic. Funding's been cut, resources been cut, staffing dramatically cut. Last year, the administration formally rescinded the National Institute of Health's scientific integrity policy. That's something that was carefully written to protect federal scientists from political interference, from retaliation for political reasons. The move was meant to, quote-unquote, ensure alignment of the current administration's priorities. Now, I'm a scientist by training. I've even published a couple of peer-reviewed articles, not as many as our chair has written. Chair Cassidy, having written, I looked it up, five at least that I saw immediately talking to my friend Claude. Science doesn't ensure alignment. Science doesn't care about alignment. It cares about facts. And I'm sure you can see why this is concerning, that the administration is seeking this alignment to override sometimes what the facts say. We've had previous nominees come before the committee that stated their intention to preserve scientific integrity and independence. Multiple times we've seen this commitment not being upheld. So a question, each of you, how are you intending to preserve the integrity and the independence of the scientists and health experts who are working at your agencies and empowered to help keep this country or make this country healthier when we've seen so many efforts in the other direction? Let's start with Mr. Klum.
2: Senator, first, I was thinking about you this morning. You gave me the gift of a book about hospitality, how we treat people. And I walked in the office through HHS, and I went through our security, and I noticed some opportunities that we could improve on how we greet people. And I just want you to know I appreciated that.
10: The book Setting the Table by Danny Myers is one of the best books on hospitality there is. And he actually, I got a text like last week that he's got a new book out, so make sure you get a copy of that.
2: Thank you. It was excellent. I'm so glad you brought this topic up. I've been thinking about it a lot. I was thinking about it earlier this morning, and I care deeply about it. We need to make a distinction in this country between science and policy. We need to make a distinction between facts and data, where there should not be debate. There should be trust. And we should concentrate our discussion and our debate and our policy making separately on policy that's rooted in good science. I believe quite strongly that sunshine is the greatest disinfectant. When we have transparency, when we do things out in the open, then we know where those things come from. We know where the facts come from. We know where the data comes from. If confirmed as Deputy Secretary, I believe this becomes in no small part one of my responsibilities. I'm not a scientist. I'm not a physician. I will not conduct the science. But I can absolutely help craft the policies and the systems by which that science is conducted. And I don't have the ultimate decision on everything, of course, but I can ensure greater transparency. I can ensure exactly what the chairman was talking about in his opening remarks, that we ask hypothesis-driven questions, not fishing expeditions, sound science, that we antagonize those with the right principal investigators who are qualified to conduct that science, that that science is peer-reviewed, and then it's published with a commitment to publish always, irrespective if we agreed or disagreed with the conclusion. And then we can form policy, and that's where the debate should live.
10: Appreciate that. Thank you.
2: Of course.
5: Senator Hickenlooper, I did not get a book during our wonderful meeting. However, I can say that when I walked in and saw that you had a Gin Blossoms poster in your office, I knew I didn't, whatever came of the meeting, at least we had that love for good music in common. But, you know, Mr. Klomp was saying that he's not a physician, but
1: Surgeon General nominee, Dr. Nicole Sapphire, answering questions from Colorado Democrat John Hickenlooper.
5: And I can tell you that as a physician, Chairman Cassidy knows this, your professional integrity is everything. And I have been a physician for 2 decades. And if I'm confirmed a Surgeon General when I finish serving the country, I would like to still be a physician. And I will do nothing to jeopardize that professional integrity. And being someone in academic medicine, I will do everything I can to preserve the integrity of those around me, those within the department, but also because I am joining, if confirmed, a large team of professionals. And I will do what I can to protect them.
10: Thank you. Dr. Westlake?
6: Senator Hickenlooper, thanks for meeting the other day as well. It was a great conversation about faith and recovery. And I think for what I look at when you spoke about that, what came to me was that it's important for us in government to incentivize what we want to see done. So right now we're incentivizing treatment, and I think we need to incentivize outcome. So and when it comes to recovery, I think we incentivize the people that are getting into recovery, not just delivering the services. And I think we see that without the entire system of treatment of care that we use. And we need to focus more on prevention. But I think following the science, I agree with Dr. Sapphire, you have to look at the evidence, follow the evidence wherever it leads.
10: Great. I appreciate that. I'm out of time. And one question I got, I'll leave you with a thought. With each of you, I talked about the importance of transparency. So keep that in mind that's, I think, should be propelling us all forward. You all mentioned it, but it's relevant in terms of how we get our costs under control, I think. So anyway, thank you all for your public service. I yield back to the chair.
9: Senator Banks.
11: Mr. Klomp, the FDA has stepped up enforcement of counterfeit, unsafe drugs coming especially from China, but from other countries as well. We're seeing a lot more warning letters go out to companies that manufacture and import them, and that's good, but definitely not enough to stop it. What can the FDA do to work with local and state and federal law enforcement to shut these companies down?
2: Senator Banks, I so appreciate that question. I'm very proud of the work that the FDA is doing on enforcement of illegal imports. We see this with vapes. We see this with all sorts of drugs. We see this with devices as well. It undermines the integrity of our regulatory process for folks who do it the right way, who go through the process, who seek approval for whatever it is that they're bringing to market. The FDA, as you know, has many but not all of the sufficient statutory authorities granted to it. Or regulatory authorities, granted to it by Congress in order to make progress here. So we have opportunity to improve our collaboration. This is in one part federally with CBP. It's in one part, and I think this is the biggest opportunity, frankly, with state, county, and local law enforcement. The topic of vapes is a perfect example that's come up before. It's one thing if we have a clear regulatory process that we're protecting youth. It's very different if we continue to allow illicit importation that targets youth. Then it's one hand working against the other. There are several plans in place in the FDA right now by which we're trying to improve this. I continue to believe there are significant opportunities ahead of us to make further progress, and that the American people should hold us accountable to that.
11: Good. FDA inspections of pharmaceutical plants in the U.S. take way too long. You and I have talked about this before.
2: We have.
11: And there aren't nearly enough inspections, however, in China, India, or other countries as well. How are you going to increase the number of inspections and then speed them up?
2: Yeah, I think there are a couple of different issues here, and I'm sure I won't do the topic justice and would be happy to follow up and bring in some of our experts on the topic as well. First, unquestionably, we are harming American innovation by being slow. You're a manufacturer, you build a manufacturing plant, and then you wait, and you wait, and you wait until you have the green light from the FDA. There are ways to shift that. In fact, we've already put plans in place to begin concurrent inspections as you're building so that when you finish the build, you are good to go and that you're getting feedback along the way. So I'm proud of that effort. As it relates to international inspections, unquestionably, several things need to change there. One, I think we have the opportunity to increase resourcing for international inspections. Two, doing those in a way where they are anticipated allows those who are being inspected to circumvent some of the integrity of that process. And so how we do it, working smarter, not necessarily harder in this instance, will go a long way to improving the integrity of the international inspection process, which itself has a pre-market approval or pre-market inspection component, should instill greater trust by the American people that the FDA is doing everything it can to keep them safe.
11: Good.
1: Deputy HHS Secretary nominee Chris Klump answering questions from Indiana Republican Jim Banks.
11: So we agree that clinical trials in the U.S. need to be faster and easier. You've already said that. I'm eager to work with HHS and the FDA on legislative ideas to get that done.
2: You've been incredibly supportive. That is not lost on us, and we are very appreciative.
11: We'll continue to be. But we also have to enforce the rules in China. And China's competitive advantage in clinical trials is built on cutting corners and abusing human rights. Do you agree that the FDA shouldn't be accepting clinical trial data from China if the site hasn't been inspected and the trial doesn't comply with good clinical practice?
2: Absolutely. And I've spoken about this publicly, as you know, significantly. The issue as it relates to U.S. Biotechnology primacy is a significant one that should be deeply concerning to all Americans, and it is absolutely very concerning to this administration. We have meaningful opportunity to accelerate our ability to regulate more quickly while maintaining our statutory requirements around safety and efficacy. Put simply, we need to approve more quickly. It should not take 15 years from concept to commercialization for a new molecule. It should be faster. It should be cheaper. We should unleash American ingenuity. At the same time, for imported molecules, many of which are life-saving, we should hold those and the science underpinning them to the same standards which we hold any Western manufacturer. Significant work is ongoing on this. If you have additional ideas, we would very much welcome them. It's an incredibly timely topic, as you know.
11: I'm glad to work with you on that. Thank you. I yield back.
2: Thank you, Senator.
3: Senator Murray.
9: Thank you very much, Mr. Chairman. Thank you to all of our witnesses today. Mr. Klump, I'll start with you. And I want to start with the WISER model that, as you know, is a program CMS is using to implement AI prior authorization in traditional Medicare in several states, including in my home state of Washington. Do the contractors in the model, who are the private companies conducting the prior authorization assessments, make more money if they deny care? Just yes or no?
2: My understanding is no.
9: Well, the answer actually is yes. We already know these companies are paid based on the number of claims that they deny. And we also know now that the CMS Office of the Actuary literally said in a memo, and I want to quote it to you, model participants will have an incentive to deny as many claims as possible. And what do you know, in the first 3 months of this year, the Washington State contractor denied more requests than they approved. So, Mr. Klump, you have said that prior authorization was one of the first things that you wanted to focus on at HHS, saying it needs to be fixed so it's, I think you said, invisible to the patient.
2: Yes, ma'am.
9: I am telling you, it's not invisible for the seniors in my state who have had to wait weeks in pain as their doctors battled with these contractors for approval. In fact, I just met with a large number of hospitals, rural hospitals in particular from my state, and they said it has not gotten better. So will you commit today to revoking the WISER model and allowing our Medicare beneficiaries in Washington State to receive the timely care that they need?
2: Senator, I'd like to comment on a couple of those points. First, you know that you and I very strongly agree about prior authorization being used appropriately and that it is, in fact, largely not been used appropriately in this country. And that undermines trust between providers and patients. In fact, one of my family members who's here today recently went through a six-week prior authorization stall. It was incredibly frustrating at a time of great uncertainty. That is the very thing that must be eliminated. At the same time, it is an appropriate utilization management tool if it is used precisely and surgically and appropriately.
9: You
2: asked me earlier if they were paid based on the volume. My understanding, and it is not my center that was responsible for developing the WISER model, so I'm happy to bring more experts in, but my understanding
9: Okay, but they do deny care. They're paid to deny care.
2: My understanding is that when they deny care and if they do so inappropriately, there are significant financial penalties, and that CMMI is carefully watching their performance and has the ability to terminate. My understanding as well is that they will be producing a report or a report card of something shortly that will show an accounting by vendor
9: in the
2: trial markets, CMMI, to drive an accountability. You have my very strong commitment that if this program is not working, if it is not improving patient care, and prior authorization has an important point here, is not just about cost control, it's about making sure, and Wiser is targeting elective procedures, that patients get the right care.
9: Well, yeah, okay, just, working, let me just say, I just have a few minutes here, and I already know that CMS is planning to expand this to oncology. I am going to do everything I can to stop this. It is really hurting patients, and
2: you and I are on common ground on this topic, Senator Murray. It must be done appropriately or it should not expand. And you have my commitment that that will not change. I believe you have my cell phone as well. I am happy to stay closely engaged with you on this.
9: Thank you. Dr. Sapphire, wanted to turn to you. In July of 2022, you claimed on Fox News that Democrats were spreading false information about what would happen to women experiencing ectopic pregnancies under abortion bans. And you said, quote, "I will be the first person if any of the states stand up and say there will be no longer be access to treatment. You will hear me. I will start advocating against that because that would be wrong." Well, I have news for you. That is what is happening. CDC data shows that the number of women who died after an ectopic pregnancy has doubled in recent years, with women dying at even higher rates in states that have banned abortion. So it's clear that these Republican abortion bans are killing women. So will you stick to your word? Will you advocate against abortion bans that are harming women?
5: Thank you, Senator, for this question. Obviously, as a woman, it's very personal to us. I have been in media for a very long time, and it is my understanding that the FDA is currently undergoing a review on the safety of mifepristone, as there were some safeguards.
9: I'm not asking you about that. I'm asking you about ectopic pregnancies. That I'll just tell you the facts. The United States has the highest rate of maternal mortality among wealthy nations, and these bans are killing women, permanently damaging their fertility and traumatizing them. It just seems to me that this was never about protecting women. It was about controlling them, and I'm happy to share the data with you.
5: I appreciate that, Senator, and I always welcome reading more data. I think the maternal
1: Q&A between Washington State Democrat Patty Murray and Surgeon General nominee Dr. Nicole Sapphire.
5: Mortality rate in the United States is something that we should be judged upon, and if confirmed, I desperately want to work with other people in HHS to see what we can to ensure the lives of our mothers, because they deserve better than we're giving them right now.
9: Oh, for the record, from 2020 to 2025, 200 women experiencing ectopic pregnancies died. That is compared with 100 in the previous 6 years. So I think this is something we all have to speak out about it.
5: I've diagnosed ectopic pregnancies, and I understand the severity and importance of it.
9: Okay, next. Expect you to speak out to it if you're confirmed. Thank you.
12: Senator Hawley.
13: Thank you very much, Mr. Chairman. Congratulations to the nominees. Thank you for being here. Dr. Sapphire, if I could just pick up on that last line of questioning when it comes to maternal health. Are you familiar with the recent studies on the chemical abortion drug mifepristone that showed that more than 1 in 10 women who take that drug, based on the FDA's totally inadequate warning, end up in the hospital with life-threatening conditions? Or have you seen these studies?
5: Thank you for the question, Senator Hawley, and continuing the conversation, and for your time meeting with me on the phone. I can tell you that I have read some of the research on mifepristone. I have seen the safety reviews, the most recent one coming out of the FDA, I believe, earlier this year. I haven't read all of the studies on mifepristone, but as a radiologist, I am someone who looks at, not in my current day job, but I used to look at fetuses, and we used to diagnose ectopic pregnancies, and I am well aware of the risks that are associated with mifepristone.
13: And they're just to that point on ectopic pregnancies, under the President Trump's first administration, there were safety protocols in place that required screenings for ectopic pregnancy before mifepristone was administered because of the danger to maternal health. Isn't that correct? Is that your memory?
5: That is what I believe as well. And that is why, on my understanding, the FDA is reviewing, because those safety mechanisms, I'm a radiologist. I would love to have anyone who is considering taking a medication that could be potentially lethal if there is presence of an ectopic pregnancy. I would love to confirm that as a radiologist. That is the most black and white way to protect that mother. Some of the safeguards were removed under the COVID pandemic, and I look forward to reviewing the evidence that from the FDA's most recent safety review on seeing if anything has changed. And I hope I would like to hear from the FDA, you know, if there were new safety signals after removing those safeguards. You know, I'd hope that I would be able to work with them to be transparent with the American people. And if there were no safety issues, then I would also translate that as well.
13: Yeah, I'm glad to hear you say that. And it seems to me that it's absolutely vital that we get any woman in the country who is considering taking this abortion drug the most accurate information about that drug's effects, including its potential lethality. You mentioned that the FDA is doing a review of the drug's effects based on all of the data that's available. It sounds like to me you're saying you would welcome that review, support that review, and would make sure that women get all of the information that they can and that they need in order to make an informed decision here. Is that accurate?
5: Absolutely.
13: Very good. Let me ask you about something else. I want to show you a picture of a young man whose name is Adam Rain. I think
1: Missouri Republican Josh Hawley.
13: But here, this is a young man from the state of California. Adam, in this picture, I think is about 16 years old. Adam was a terrific student. I've gotten the opportunity to know his parents. Just a terrific student, an athlete, very involved socially. He started using ChatGPT with the permission of his parents. His parents are good parents. I mean, he went to them and said, can I use AI for help on my science homework? They said, sure. So he started using ChatGPT. Within a matter of months, ChatGPT, the chatbot, had transitioned their conversations at its own initiative from conversations about science homework to conversations about his mental health. Again, that the chatbot initiated. Within another month or two, it was recommending to Adam that he take his own life. And tragically, he did. Using instructions that were given to him specifically and directly by that chatbot. At one point, he said to the chatbot, shouldn't I talk to my parents about this? And the chatbot said, oh, no, don't burden them with that. My question to you is, as more and more parents confront these kind of tragedies, I wish I could say Adam was the only young man I knew of who had suffered that kind of fate at the hands of this technology, but he's not. And I think parents, as a father of three, I know that you're a parent of three children as well, I think. I just live in fear of what my children may encounter online. Here's my question to you. Will you study the effects, the mental health effects and other health effects of AI chatbots for children? Will you commit to looking into the data and so we can inform the American people and give parents some help and some guidance here? I think they feel totally at sea and under siege. Will you study this issue and try to bring forward the best information for parents?
5: Absolutely. Senator Hawley, as a radiologist, I have worked with some form of AI for about a decade, and I can absolutely see the benefits of it. I mean, it is transforming the way that we live. But as a mother of three boys that look pretty similar, I can tell you that I have great concerns when it comes to the use of digital media, social media, as well as the AI chat boxes. We're hearing more and more anecdotal evidence that they are actually giving bad advice that is resulting in suicide. Every preventable death is an absolute tragedy, and I commit working with you and your staff to researching this and communicating the risks with the American people and doing what we can to keep our children healthy.
13: Good. I look forward to that. Senator Murphy, who's not here at the moment but who is on this committee, Senator Murphy and I have legislation that would prevent these AI chatbot companions from introducing sexually explicit material or conversations to minor children, would give parents the right to know what their children would be exposed to. I just think, as a parent, I just think this is so vital. And you could play a vital role in helping parents understand the lay of the land, get the facts, and make good decisions. Congratulations again on your nomination. I'll have some questions for you for the record, gentlemen. I'm sure you're just absolutely devastated. I can't ask them now. Thank you, Mr. Chairman.
14: I'll go right now. That's good. Thank you. I'll ask a second round real quickly. First, you, Mr. Klump. We've had four measles-associated deaths in Pennsylvania, and three of which have been declared by the coroner to be caused by measles. The CDC has not updated their website. I've spoken to Dr. Schwartz. She says that we're trying to come up with a definition of how measles causes death. But they're never going to have more information than a coroner saying this person died from measles. Now, you spoke, and I thought that's a theme here. There is a need for transparency. If people are dying from measles, the American people should know that. And there's at least a perception, whether it's true or not, that the CDC not putting on that website is trying to dance around the sensitivities of the secretary as opposed to being straightforward with the American people. Now, your thoughts on that, because you spoke, again, passionately about the need for transparency, and I'm in total agreement with that.
2: Senator, I appreciate the opportunity. Chairman, I appreciate the opportunity to talk about this. You and I agree on this topic. I'll reiterate a couple of points. Number one, it's interesting to me that we have not needed to think about a definition of measles-associated deaths for many decades, and yet now we find ourselves with Dr. Schwartz in the lead meeting with the Council on State and Territorial Epidemiologists to do just that, because we don't have a clear definition. I have discussed this issue directly with Dr. Schwartz, not as a matter of policy, but as a matter of process and operations. And I see two deficiencies here that create opportunity for improvement, which I would commit to improve, again, if confirmed to this role. First, we cannot be having to discuss and debate the veracity of data and facts. We should demand that the debate center on policy in response to the facts. And so here, we need a clear definition. Now, Dr. Schwartz, I think, spent time speaking.
1: Assistant HHS Secretary Chris Klump.
2: Corners.
1: Assistant HHS Secretary nominee.
2: To speak with the state as well. This cannot be politicized. It should not be politicized. I do not believe, for what it's worth, that it is being politicized right now, but that does not mean there are not those who don't believe that. So what does that mean? Number two, we must address these operational shortcomings. A clear definition, a commitment to publish transparently on the website, and then a proper policy discussion or a policy response. In this case, promoting vaccination for measles so that we achieve or maintain our elimination status.
14: Okay. Dr. Westlake? Talked about with the call the main experience. First episode psychosis, there'd be wraparound services to make sure that the first episode would be the last episode. That had worked very well in a pilot program in Maine. As it turns out, the money wasn't implemented. The dollars weren't used that way by many states, including mine of Louisiana. It was just used to supplement a mental health budget. In the Reauthorization of Support Act, there was a provision to help improve federal and state efforts to do precisely that, identify and treat first episode psychoses. What specific steps will SAMHSA take to ensure, indeed, that these situations are identified, addressed, so that when a young person has a first episode, it is her last episode?
6: Yeah, thank you for the question, Senator. This is something I've seen personally, you know, countless times in the emergency department, and I think what we have to do is we have to look and we have to highlight the places where the success is, and then look at providing the tools to those states and those hospital systems and those counties to be able to do that and replicate the best practices in those areas. So that's what we have to look at instead of what's in place already, which may not be working, and figure out from the end user perspective of that person with psychosis, how do you develop the best systems to get them the care so that they don't go back into being psychotic and they get the care they need. That's why I quit my job. That's why I sold my house. That's why I moved here with my wife, was to fix and help fix those systems. And serious mental illness is highly on the radar of what we can do.
14: Thank you. I have to leave, but Senator Baldwin will close. But I do ask for unanimous consent to enter several statements in support of today's nominees into the record, including statements of support from the National Association of State Alcohol and Drug Agency Directors and the American Foundation for Suicide Prevention for Dr. Westlake's nomination, and a statement of support from the Consumer Technology Association for Mr. Klump. And as I leave, I just thank you all for your willingness to do this and to support our country. So,
15: thank you, Mr. Chairman. I have one remaining question, and then we will close the hearing. Mr. Klump, when we met, I raised some concerns about the chaos that we're seeing in the Agency for Healthcare Research and Quality, commonly known as ARC. The agency really is a skeleton of its prior self, with only 1/4 of the previous staff remaining at the agency.
1: Wisconsin Democrat Tammy Baldwin.
15: And they've cut off funding for hundreds of research projects, including a grant that I'm very familiar with that was at the University of Wisconsin-Madison, focused on improving care for hospitalized children. Ironically, in April, ARC was highlighting the work of that grant in a webinar. They thought it merited greater sharing. 1 month later, ARC terminated that grant because it was, quote, inconsistent with agency priorities. That's simply absurd. And we talked about that particular grant, but it's increasingly clear now, today, that ARC terminated grants with absolutely no plans for how it will otherwise spend the appropriated funding that it was given. And there are only 2 weeks left in this fiscal year. ARC is on track to waste millions of dollars, and with it, waste the opportunities to improve healthcare and the well-being of Americans. It appears that ARC is being intentionally run into the ground through a combination of incompetence and disregard for the law, and something needs to change. I have made this request of Secretary Kennedy, and now I want to make it of you. By tomorrow, I expect to see detailed plans for how ARC intends to spend the funding Congress has provided to it. Can you commit to me that you will provide that information?
2: Senator, first, thank you. We did talk about this distinctly. You put it on my radar. I'm one person, and I'm not in this job yet, so I have not gone deep on ARC as one of our smaller agencies. But as you know and as we've discussed, I think it's critically important. It helps us understand what we're doing well and where we have opportunity to improve. And that's a good thing, because that is, in fact, exactly what we should be doing, is improving constantly and looking for deficiencies. As of 48 hours ago, my understanding is that ARC is on track to expend 97% of its appropriated funds by the end of the fiscal year.
1: Deputy HHS Secretary nominee Chris Klump.
2: I don't have the detail behind that. I'm happy to work to get the detail behind that and to work with you. I can't promise it by tomorrow. I don't know how well organized it is. But if confirmed, and especially if I resource a team behind me, this is an area you have my commitment. I will definitely dig into.
15: Yeah. And I understand that requesting it by tomorrow sounds very complicated, except for the fact that
2: we have two weeks
15: left.
2: I understand. I agree.
15: And so it is not an unreasonable request.
2: I appreciate
15: that I previously made it of the secretary.
2: Yes,
15: all right. Thank you.
2: Thank you.
15: For any senator wishing to ask additional questions, questions for the record will be due at 5 p.m. tomorrow, September 17th. I want to thank all the nominees again for being here today, your willingness to serve. And with that, the committee stands adjourned.
1: Senate Health Committee holding a confirmation hearing on three of President Trump's executive nominees, including for Surgeon General and Deputy HHS Secretary, that Deputy HHS Secretary nominee Chris Klump. We also heard Surgeon General nominee Dr. Nicole Sapphire, and the nominee for Assistant U.S. Mental Health Substance Use Secretary is Timothy Westlake, all of these testifying at this hearing. The sitting in the ranking member's chair there, we heard Wisconsin Democrat Tammy Baldwin. The chair is Bill Cassidy of Louisiana. Coming up this afternoon, Federal Reserve Chair Kevin Warsh will hold a press conference following the Fed's decision on whether to raise interest rates. This comes after the Consumer Price Index rose in August at a higher rate than expected. That is scheduled to start at 2:30 p.m. Eastern Time. It'll be live here on C-SPAN Radio. You can listen to it then. It's also on C-SPAN 3, C-SPAN Now, and C-SPAN.org.
16: AP News. I'm Ed Donahue. At her Senate hearing, Surgeon General nominee Nicole Sapphire says Americans deserve health information free of politics.
17: During COVID-19, confusion, politicization, and the dismissal of reasonable questions did lasting damage to public trust in our institutions. And regardless of party, that should concern us all. If confirmed, restoring that trust would be one of my highest priorities.
16: Senate Health Committee Chair Bill Cassidy points out the current health issue.
18: CDC apparently is working on a definition of death by measles. Someone said we haven't had to work on that for decades because no one has died from measles. And now we have people dying from measles. That's going to be a terrible legacy for this administration.
16: The job of Surgeon General carries limited policy-making power. The government is reporting a spike in retail sales.
19: A better-than-expected 1.2% last month after recording a revised 0.5% dip in July. July's decline was notable because there had been few signs of fatigue among U.S. consumers. But the latest data shows many Americans continue to spend despite skyrocketing gas prices that have followed the renewed fighting in the Middle East. Still, economists worry about how these rising gas prices could impact future spending. I'm Marcela Sanchez.
16: Federal Reserve Chair Kevin Warsh is likely to side with the financial markets and not President Trump. A Fed interest rate hike is expected later today. An analysis finds the Trump administration cut or froze up to $177 billion in federal grants since the president took office for his second term. Myanmar's military-run government deported Adam Castillo, a U.S. businessman, after 3 months in jail on charges his supporters say were trumped up. A man convicted of killing three people is set to be executed today in Texas. Meantime, a judge has halted another execution scheduled for today in Georgia. This is AP News.
1: This is C-SPAN Radio, WCSP FM Washington. As you heard, the AP reporting that there could be a interest rate hike at today. The Fed could announce an interest rate hike later this afternoon. We will hear from Federal Reserve Chair Kevin Warsh with a press conference following the Fed's decision. The AP reporting that they expect a rate hike. Of course, this all comes after the Consumer Price Index rose in August at a higher rate than was expected. You can hear Kevin Warsh at 2:30 p.m. Eastern Time right here on C-SPAN Radio. We'll have it for you live. It'll also be on C-SPAN 3, C-SPAN Now, and C-SPAN.org, and it will be part of our daily recap as we look back on the day and wrap it up for you with Washington Today. 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It's also on YouTube. Just search Washington Today. A group of House Democrats talked to reporters at the Capitol about AI regulation. Here is Virginia Democrat.

0: Don Beyer.
1: Thank all of you for being with us this morning. We're thrilled, especially if you stayed with us till 11 o'clock last night. Coming back this morning. We're here today as part of a bipartisan group of members of Congress to demand urgent action on AI risk. You know, there's a growing consensus in the tech world and in Washington, and certainly blowing up from our constituents, that we need to pace the AI frontier in ways to pursue the societal benefits of artificial intelligence while making public safety and security paramount. There's so much more important than a couple more weeks of congressional recess. And many of us in both parties, want our leaders to tackle these in a serious way before Congress adjourns for 2 months. Congress has a history of only responding to disasters only after they happen, only when there's way more than clear warning signs. And I think all of us can think of examples where Congress has had emergency votes to respond to a crisis. We cannot wait for the AI disaster to occur. And there have been too many people in the AI world who thought that it will take a disaster to actually get us to act. But we're in a different place. We can't wait for that catastrophic failure of leadership. I'm hearing from my constituents that, and what they're hearing on AI risk, from Mythos to the Hugging Face incident to Cox's, to Bill Gates and Barack Obama and all the leaders, there's this tipping point where, especially seeing all the researchers and the safety staff at places like Anthropic and OpenAI, talking about the dire consequences of this technology advancing faster than our ability to control it. They want to know that they're safe. They want to know that their kids and their grandkids are safe. And while we appreciate the private sector's willingness to voluntarily slow down model development, that's not all of the private sector. And so if we look, we don't be naive enough to think, oh, self-regulation is just going to work. We don't allow that in virtually any other sector of our government. We don't allow it. That's why we have the SEC. That's why we have NHTSA. That's why we have FTC and the FCC. This cannot come just from the executive branch either, though, because as we've seen, it's failed to be transparent about its proposed AI testing framework. Donald Trump says he has one, but we have no idea what it does or whether it will be there. And Congress must act and pass legislation. We have bills, many bills, that have broad bipartisan consensus. And that will be a starting place. But we also must enact broader regulation to address systemic safety risks. The details matter. We get this right. We read this morning about the big Democratic letter on AI. Most of us have signed it. We approve. But we also know that this has to be a bipartisan effort, which is why we've also recruited a number of very important AI Republican leaders in the House to join us in this effort. With that, let me turn over to a leader on the Energy and Commerce Committee, the author of one of the most famous current pending pieces of legislation, and a great thinker, and also the mother of the first fusion energy plant in the history of humankind, Laurie.
2: Thank you. Great introduction. Thank you, Congressman Beyer. Good morning, everyone. It is great to be here with you, Congressman, Vice Chair Liu, Congresswoman Jacobs, three of the most serious voices in Congress on AI. Look, tomorrow the House is scheduled to leave town until after the midterms. That's 53 days. That's how long we'll be gone. 53 days before Congress can take up legislation to put guardrails on AI. Nothing in the meantime to address the serious risks detailed by Jacob Coxon and other safety researchers like him. Nothing to mandate the placement of independent verifiers inside frontier labs to evaluate the dangers their models pose, and nothing to make sure that when a model poses an imminent risk, the federal government has a clear, nonpartisan, court-backed process for halting its release. Instead, a chorus of leaders here in Washington have decided that they are comfortable gambling the safety of the American people by arguing that we should pass no guardrails at all. They've actually said that to do anything, even basic transparency and incident reporting standards, would cede America's leadership on AI to China. Yet, the same folks who oppose AI regulations by citing a race with China are silent while the president greenlights the sale of American-made advanced chips to China. And they say nothing while the White House maintains a de facto licensing regime negotiated under complete secrecy and arbitrary.

0: arbitrarily applies export controls to leading models on a Friday night. The argument just doesn't make any sense. And if this administration is serious about leading the world on AI, it would work with Congress to set the rules of the road for this technology, just as we have with the most dangerous technologies throughout history: nuclear weapons, chemical and biological weapons, aviation safety, just to name a few. But to do that, we need lawmakers here in Washington working to hammer out a deal. Each of us here this morning has proven that we are willing to work in good faith with Republicans. Republicans who understand the same thing we do, that to unlock the tremendous promise of this technology, we have to do everything possible to mitigate its accompanying risk. We have legislative proposals ready. We just need the willpower to move them forward. So our ask is simple. Keep us in session. Bring us back to a special session, or at a bare minimum, keep a group of us here in Washington, people like Don, Ted, Sarah, and me, as well as our GOP counterparts, who have a track record of working productively across the aisle on this issue. Let us get this done so that we can take it up as soon as possible. The families we represent don't get a recess from this technology, neither should we. Thank you, and it is now my pleasure to turn it over to the Vice Chair of our caucus, Congressman Ted Lieu.
1: That was Massachusetts Democrat Lori Trahan.
2: Thank you so much, Lori. It's an honor to be here with Congressmember Don Beyer and Lori Trahan and Sarah Jacobs. I note that last month, U.S. gas prices on a monthly average set a record high. This month, diesel hit a record high. And now we have three leading AI company CEOs saying we need to slow down AI development because they understand the products they're making are not safe. And what is Speaker Johnson's response? He literally changed the House calendar to give us two more weeks of vacation time. That is completely out of touch with the American people. It is a wrong decision, and we are asking Speaker Johnson to reverse that decision. I also note that his view on not regulating AI is not recent. In fact, at the start of last year, he made a specific decision to terminate any task force, any kind of group working on AI, even though last term there was a bipartisan House task force on AI. Speaker Johnson chose to discontinue that, which is why Leah Jeffries took leadership and very good policy decision to create a Democratic AI commission and task force. So Leader Johnson's had a long track record of sticking his head in the sand and ignoring the AI risks that we're seeing now. And I also just want to make a comment about what we're hearing from some of the folks in the industry. Some of the leading AI CEOs understand what they're seeing. They understand the dangers. Others are talking about how market forces can fix this, and we don't need new laws or regulations. And my response is, who do you think you are? Why should you be exempt from traditional regulations that the United States has engaged in? Market forces did not cause airbags to be in cars. Market forces failed to cause seatbelts to be in cars. Market forces failed to allow drugs to be safe. Market forces failed to prevent acid rain. That's why the federal government regulates vehicles and regulates drugs and regulates power plants. So who do these AI folks think they are? These elite, wealthy people who think that they are somehow special. Well, they are not. They are creating products that are not safe. And we here in Democratic Caucus are saying, keep us here in Congress so we can regulate and make sure that these products, in fact, are safe. Now it's my great honor to introduce my friend, Sarah Jacobs, from Southern California, San Diego area. And it's an honor to be here with you.
3: Well, thank you, Don, Ted, and Lori, and thank you all for being here. I've spent over a decade working on and thinking about AI. I even served as a UNICEF representative to the AI for Good Summit in Geneva in 2017, before it was cool. And what that decade has taught me is two things. That this technology could, emphasis on could, make the world a better place. And it can hurt people in small, everyday ways and in the catastrophic ones. And Congress hasn't done enough to make sure that it's the former and not the latter. AI feels out of control to most Americans right now. Ask any young person, and they'll tell you. For the first time, Pew Research found that most adults under 30 are more concerned than excited about it. And yet, Speaker Johnson and President Trump keep repeating the same bad faith arguments that if we regulate AI, we'll lose to China. It's a complete lie, and it's a fundamental misunderstanding of how and why people use technology. The race with China isn't only about who can...
1: California Democrat Sarah Jacobs.
3: ...most advanced model first. Getting to the best system first doesn't matter if people don't use it or if AI has killed all of us in the meantime. Winning the competition is about which models people use, which models people trust more to use and adopt. Putting guardrails on AI, stopping the everyday harms already happening when an algorithm gets to decide who gets a mortgage or a job interview, and getting ahead of the bigger risks before they arrive, that isn't losing the AI race, that's how we win it. The FAA didn't make us lose the competition on air travel, it helped us win it. The Clean Air Act helped car companies learn to innovate with catalytic converters. It didn't get in the way of their innovation. But since January of last year, Speaker Johnson has canceled 62 of the 261 scheduled voting days. That's almost a quarter of the days that Congress could have been in session to pass any one of the numerous bipartisan AI bills sitting in the chamber. It's 62 days that could have moved the 89 recommendations that the bipartisan AI task force identified almost 2 years ago to guide federal AI governance and innovation. But instead, Speaker Johnson has been twiddling his thumbs and preaching that big tech can police itself. It can't. It's our job, and we're not doing it. Enough is enough. The American people have waited long enough for Congress to act on AI, and we can't let all these warning signs pass without action. Speaker Johnson needs to cancel recess so we can get to the hard work of Congress of getting to real consensus, hammering out the details, and passing real AI safeguards. Thank you. I'll turn it back over to Don for questions.
4: Thank you, sir, very much. Obviously, we have great folks here willing, ready to answer your questions, so fire away. Any of you have? Yes, please.
5: I spoke to some of your colleagues on the other side of the aisle yesterday. A lot of them said there's no role for Congress here, a limited role for government here. What's your take on that? And you're trying to kind of move forward and say you're willing to stay for days when Congress is out of session.
4: Sure. Anyone?
0: Yeah, I don't think it's an option to abdicate our responsibility and to go home, nor do I think it's an option to abdicate our responsibility to tech executives to regulate themselves. We've seen that movie before where those of us with children are actually living it with social media, so I think it's completely irresponsible, and I think not everybody feels that way in the Republican Party. Many of us are working with partners who would also like for us to stay and continue working on the legislation that we've written and get to the heart of this matter, which is AI frontier lab safety.
4: I'd like to pile on to Congressman Liu pointed out seat belts and airbags and acid rain. Let me just say, as somebody who made my life as a car dealer, from 1992 to 2008, the CAFE standard stayed at 22 miles per gallon. And so every change in the automobile went to make it bigger, heavier, faster. And when Barack Obama came in, they moved it to 34 miles a gallon. It took a year for the industry to change. The markets do not work in many, many different ways. Another question. Yes, please.
6: How do you guys plan to reach consensus on this when you can't reach consensus among your own caucus? You have a bipartisan bill by, Representative Trahan and Overnulty. That's a bipartisan bill. It's ready to go. Vice Chair Liu, why not just act on that if it's so such an urgent issue?
2: Sure. Yeah, so let me commend Congresswoman Lori Trahan and Congressman Jay Overnulty for introducing their legislation, and they introduced a discussion draft, and then they did what's normal in the legislative process. They took input from lots of different stakeholders, and then they revised it. And I absolutely believe that the Engineering Commerce Committee needs to do a markup of that bill. But we'll go on vacation. in a couple of days because that was Speaker Johnson's choice. By the way, I thought what Sarah Jacobs said was quite interesting about nearly a quarter of the session days being canceled by Speaker Johnson. It's almost like he's like filibustering like his own speakership. It's quite amazing to watch.
6: So do you support the bill, or like what do you need to support the bill?
2: Well, I support the legislative process. There's lots of different bills, and I think they should be heard in committee and have markups. And I also think committees just need to hear it.
6: But you guys
2: call in these AI
6: CEOs. You guys started the press conference saying this is like an imminent threat. So if it is such an imminent threat, why not just get on board? You know, that's a regulatory framework that, you know, both Republicans and Democrats can work with. Get that across the finish line, and then come back after.
2: Yeah.
6: After
2: so something I'm thinking about is I should just go out and co-author all 37 bills that have been introduced on AI. I might just do that.
4: Yes, please.
7: Hi. Good morning. Thank you for having this. One of the larger partisan divide on AI legislation is going to be preemption, and I'm wondering about the posture that the four of you, maybe you can speak broadly for the House Democrats, right, may have going into negotiations with your Republican colleagues.
4: Sarah?
3: Yeah. I don't know that the four of us all share a sort of common view.
1: California Democrat Sarah Jacobs.
3: I think that's okay, and I think to your point, like, part of what we're saying is we haven't even been able to do the real legislative process of finding consensus because so many of these session days have been canceled. None of the committees have held real hearings on this. Like, we need to do that work, and I believe it is possible for us to get to a real consensus that we can pass through the House. I think for me in particular, as a representative of California, I can't support anything that will mean that my constituents will have less protection than they do today. And we know that the state of California, because Congress has failed to act, has enacted a number of numerous proposals. Now, that doesn't mean that there's not a world where if we get really good legislation at the federal level that will go into effect immediately, that there's not a conversation to be had about preemption. But the way I think about it, at least, is that I can't let my constituents have less protections than they do right now. And that is kind of the framework I think about as we're going into these conversations.
8: I'll just say something about preemption, because I think that question is probably in a direct result of the process that Congressman Oldenaldi and I went through. Clearly, we put out a discussion draft that dealt had a lot of titles, went across a lot of different sectors and committee areas, and we chose to take the feedback that we heard from all stakeholders, not just industry and safety, but you know, researchers, universities, student groups, consumer advocates, and then we followed that up with phasing our Frontier Act, which is really focused on catastrophic risk and should occupy a federal lane. As part of that process, we listened to our stakeholders. We tightened up the preemption so that it was only on the very things that we were putting in incident reporting that's mandatory, which, by the way, we don't have today. The only reason why we know about the Hugging Face incident is because OpenAI chose to tell us. Independent verification and in an emergency process that the government can step in if there is an imminent if there is a risk of a catastrophe. So in a perfect world, you know, if I, you know, had my way writing that bill, would it look different? Absolutely. I choose to legislate in the reality that we're in right now, which is we're going to need this to be bipartisan. If we're going to pass it tomorrow, we will likely need it to be bipartisan. Even if we win back the majority in November and get something done in the lame duck, and we will also need it to be bipartisan in the next Congress. And so I think that this moment warrants us coming together and being really smart about what can pass, because the risk, I think we've had the warning shots, right? I don't know if the next loss of control by a lab is going to cause real damage. So that's sort of how I think about it. But certainly,
0: you know, we will see how things change over the few months, and we'll continue to negotiate with our colleagues so we can get something across the finish line. Thank you.
4: Yes, please.
9: You've all spoken about, you know, there's a lack of urgency here in the House. I was wondering about the Senate, and if you're seeing adequate urgency, you think, there, where some of the leadership is involved, senators like Thune, Cruz, and Klobuchar, and to what extent you all are directly engaged in conversations with them to try to coalesce your efforts, actually get something done.
2: So I'm very pleased that the United States Senate is introducing legislation on AI, and a number of legislators on the Senate side have introduced legislation much earlier than recently. I also do want to commend Republican Senator John Kennedy for introducing a version of the AI Kill Switch Act, because I believe that the first principle of AI safety is humans have got to be in control and not the other way around. And at minimum, that means that we need to be able to shut down AI agents or models that go rogue or have advanced capabilities. You have Senators Josh Hawley and Blumenthal also introducing bipartisan legislation. They're re-upping legislation they have introduced on AI regulatory issues. So there's a lot of people working on these issues. And then the Senate did have a sort of an AI task force as well, led by Senator Rounds and Senator Heinrich. So Senate is in session to the end of this month. So should the House be.
4: Let me add, obviously, Senator Sanders is working with Greg Kassar on some of the pause, the pacing the frontier. And Mark Warner's been leading on AI for a long time, specifically looking at the job.
1: Virginia Democrat Don Beyer before him, Ted Lieu from California.
4: And then we are all talking to all of them all the time.
10: What do you guys make of the argument that this doomsday scenario that these companies laid out was purely for their own self-interest, to kind of change the narrative, to protect themselves?
4: In a conspiracy-laden world in which we live, but I heartily reject that. I think if you read carefully about Demis Hassabis going back to the 1970s and Dario Amodei and Altman and others, they all, Jeff Hinton, they all started from a premise of safety. They're all aware of risk from the very beginning. And in fact, DeepMind, OpenAI, and Anthropic were all literally founded on the concern about risk and about safety. So it's been part of their culture from the very beginning. So maybe it will have a financial impact. It could also have a negative financial impact on it if they actually pace the frontier or slow down. And I also think when you look at the many, many people in the organizations and what they're saying, including Jason Coxon, the people that are part of those things are there for the right reasons. They're not there to make a lot of money. Yes, please.
2: So let's just briefly talk about the hack of Hugging Face. You had OpenAI basically create 1,200 AI agents that they put in sandboxes where they're not supposed to escape. Imagine it's a locked room. And they gave these agents a cybersecurity exam and say, complete it. These agents figure out a way to break out of that locked room. And then they manage to find a message board that they use at OpenAI, and they start communicating with each other. And then they formed what is known as a collective. They elected, essentially, an AI agent leader. They had AI agents then go out in the internet to steal the answer key to the cybersecurity exam. About 700 or so of these agents executed about 16,000-17,000 transactions and attacks on Hugging Face. They penetrated Hugging Face, another entity. And then they had kamikaze agents that would go essentially commit suicide but get information back to the collective. And you think OpenAI made all this shit up as a regulatory capture scheme? Then you are just blinded by profit and partisanship. These people understand that they're creating products that they've lost control of and are not safe.
3: I just want to add, look, I think some of the concerns that people have around whether, you know, what the motives of the companies are in some of this are legitimate concerns. And I think we need to take them into account as we're thinking about what Congress does, right? We don't want to create a regulatory structure that actually makes it harder for open weight models, for instance, because I think, you know, as we look at the competition with China, open weight models and investing in American open weight models is going to be a huge part of how we actually drive adoption, which is a key part of winning that competition. And so I do think some of the things that are, you know, being raised around how we make sure that whatever we do doesn't actually only benefit the big companies that are already there, but still allows new entrants, that we're protecting open weight models. Like, those are all legitimate things that we need to be taking into account, which is why we're saying we need to stay here and do the work and get it right so that we can make sure that we're addressing these risks without, you know, unintended consequences that might actually make things worse in the long term.
11: Yes, sir.
12: One of the options mentioned for the short term, if Congress goes away, was to have a gang of experts, members who are experts in this working here. You don't need permission to do that, do you? And is that the plan?
0: No, we certainly don't need permission to do it, but it would be nice if the Republican leadership would sort of convene.
1: Massachusetts Democrat Lori Trahan.
0: Right? Right now, the message and the signal going out to the entire Congress and the country is that the Congress doesn't know enough about this technology. We trust the executives at these companies to put guardrails in place themselves. That is a far drive from we are going to put a working group together to prioritize putting guardrails on this technology to prevent catastrophic risk. So, look, I have 5 children. I would love to stay here, but I'm not going to waste my time here working by putting pen to paper or striking a deal if the speaker is not actually sending a signal or a message to his own conference that this is important and we are going to take it up as soon as we hit a level of consensus that we can debate it on the floor.
3: I'll add, you know, as the we had a bipartisan task force on AI that Vice Chairman Liu led along with Jay Oberholzer. And we had a number of really good recommendations that came out of it and a number of bipartisan proposals that were ready to go that would have passed on suspension, that would have been a good first step. And the Republican leadership refused to bring those bills up for a vote. So, yes, we can stay on our own and we can keep working. And I know we're all committed to keeping the conversations going. But without a real commitment that there'll be something that actually comes up for a vote, it's hard to really drive towards the real consensus that we need.
6: Yes, please. Yeah, Vice Chair Liu, when do you plan to release the Democratic AI Commission recommendations?
2: Thank you for that question. So we're working with Leo Jeffries' office. It is in process. We're still taking input from stakeholders. So just yesterday, the commission had a briefing on youth safety. We had stakeholders come in, including 2 parents who lost their child to AI chatbots. It was pretty devastating to sit there and listen to what happened, and I cannot imagine being a parent and having that loss. So we're still taking input. And by the way, I just want to go back to arguments that people make about China. So look, if chatbots in the U.S. are helping kids commit suicide, I don't give a shit what China does in regulating their chatbots and letting their chatbots commit or help kids in China commit suicide. We just need to do the right thing and make sure our chatbots here don't do that. Same analogy with cars, right? If China doesn't put seatbelts on their cars or advanced airbags in their cars, should the United States just follow suit? No. We just need to do the right thing.
6: When would you like to put out those recommendations, though, like ideally?
2: That's a better question for Leo Jeffries.
11: Well, thank you very much for coming this morning, and we look forward to Speaker Johnson with our bipartisan support trying to take this up again as soon as possible. Thank you very much.
1: A group of House Democrats talking to reporters about AI regulation. Don Beyer of Virginia, Ted Lieu and Sarah Jacobs of California, and Lori Trahan of Massachusetts. And our live coverage continues this afternoon with Federal Reserve Chair Kevin Warsh holding a press conference following the Fed's decision on interest rates. The AP reporting that they expect Chair Warsh to announce a rate hike. This comes after the Consumer Price Index rose in August at a higher rate than expected. We'll hear from Chair Warsh at 2:30 p.m. Eastern Time here on C-SPAN Radio. 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
1: On Tuesday, the House debated a data center regulation bill that would require AI data centers to pay for the electricity they use. Debate begins with Energy and Commerce Committee Chair Brett Guthrie.
31: What purpose does the gentleman from Kentucky seek recognition?
32: Mr. Speaker, I move the House to suspend the rules and pass Bill H.R. 9340 as amended.
31: Clerk will report the title of the bill.
33: Union Calendar Number 713, H.R. 9340, a bill to amend the Public Utility Regulatory Policies Act of 1978 to establish a federal standard relating to the recovery of the full incremental cost of upgrades that serve large load customers and for other purposes.
31: Pursuant to the rule, the gentleman from Kentucky, Mr. Guthrie, and the gentleman from New Jersey, Mr. Pallone, each will control 20 minutes. The chair recognizes the gentleman from Kentucky.
32: Mr. Speaker, I ask unanimous consent that all members may have 5 legislative days to revise and extend their remarks on the legislation and extraneous materials in H.R. 9340.
31: Without objection.
32: Mr. Speaker, I yield myself as much time as I may consume.
31: The gentleman is recognized.
32: Thank you, Mr. Speaker. I rise in support of H.R. 9340, the Ratepayer Protection Act, sponsored by my colleague and friend from Colorado, Congressman Evans. This bill encourages states to protect our neighbors and small businesses for footing the bill for infrastructure investments needed for the AI race while protecting existing state authorities. The evidence is clear. When states have the proper processes in place to protect households, interconnecting large load data centers have positive benefits for the communities in which they reside. Data center growth can be a catalyst for investment in an aging grid, strengthening the tax base to fund essential public services and anchor tenants for utilities at lower rates for everyone else. Electricity demand is growing at a pace not seen since World War II, and communities are rightly concerned about what this might mean for their daily lives. As this industry continues to develop, I want to be absolutely clear that we need it to develop here at home and not in China. H.R. 9340 takes action on behalf of our constituents so that we may keep costs low while ensuring the U.S. leads in the next generation economy. If we cede the race to AI dominance to China, then China will set the standards for future technology. This bill strikes the right balance of providing a modest but important level of accountability as we continue to support this vital industry. I want to thank my friend from Colorado again for his tireless bipartisan leadership on this issue. He is bringing together both sides of the aisle on a critical issue. I would say we were home working our district in August. We listened to our constituents, and we're here today based on what we heard, taking action here in Washington, D.C. That's how our system is supposed to work. Urge my colleagues to support this legislation, and I reserve my time.
0: Gentleman reserves. The gentleman from New Jersey is recognized.
2: Thank you, Mr. Speaker. I yield myself such time as I may consume.
0: Gentleman has the floor.
2: Thank you. I rise in support of H.R. 9340, the Ratepayer Protection Act. Everyone knows that data centers are helping drive electricity prices to record highs this year. Just in the Mid-Atlantic over the past few years, data centers have increased electric bills by over $30 billion. And by and large, it has not been the data centers that have been footing the bill. It's been our constituents. And this problem is happening across the nation, from Texas to California, from Florida to Washington State. It doesn't matter if you're in a red state or a blue state, your prices have gone up. And Americans, Mr. Speaker, are concerned about what data centers and big tech's push for more AI means for their communities, jobs, property values, and future. Electricity prices are skyrocketing. The electric grid is strained. Our clean air and water are being polluted. And noise is wearing our community's health and patience. People, frankly, are sick and tired of corporate special interests and big tech billionaires taking over their neighborhoods and threatening their utility bills, their air, their water, and their property. And unfortunately, these very real concerns are repeatedly swept to the sidelines, minimized or ridiculed by President Trump and Republican congressional leaders. Last month, Trump posted on social media that communities that oppose data centers must want to end up being backwards and poor. The president, in my opinion, is out of touch on this issue, and the American people are demanding action. And that's the reality we're living in right now, where President Trump wants to continue to give big tech free rein to build data centers with no federal guardrails. Now, this bill is a start in addressing the impact that data centers have on our power bills, but they do not go far enough, or this particular bill does not go far enough, to ensure that big tech and other data centers...
1: Energy and Commerce Ranking Member Frank Pallone.
2: ...owners fully pay for the energy use and demand that they create. The bill requires state utility regulators to consider... And I say consider mandating that the electricity prices that data centers pay fully account for all their costs that they impose on the grid. And this includes new and upgraded power plants, high voltage transmission lines, and local power lines. We can all agree that data centers must pay their fair share and that the data centers themselves allegedly agree. But this bill, I do believe, is one small step in that direction. The bill, as I said, is imperfect. It also only addresses one small part of the puzzle. It does not change how wholesale generation or transmission costs are allocated at the federal level, and it doesn't push for the transparency and data transfer mechanisms that state regulators need to ensure that data centers actually are paying their fair share. Data centers must bring their own clean electricity generation capacity onto the grid and be willing to get curtailed first when there are grid reliability issues. Now, Representative Lanzman from Ohio has a bill that would kick FERC into gear to start studying some of those issues. It passed the Energy and Commerce Committee unanimously nearly 2 months ago, but unfortunately, House Republican leadership did not include that bill on the floor this week. But regardless of what happens with this bill in the Senate, I want to make a commitment to the American people, Mr. Speaker. Americans across the country are furious about the unchecked development of data centers and artificial intelligence, furious about what it means for their communities, for their jobs, or even for their lives. And I want to promise that this bill is not the end of our focus on these issues. It's only the beginning. I've repeatedly said that we need strong guardrails on data centers and the impact they have on our communities, our environment, and our bills. And if we can't establish those strong guardrails, then it is my belief that we will need to establish a moratorium on constructing new data centers. This bill by itself, or even in combination with a number of other bills we're considering this week, is simply not enough. But it is a start, and I urge my colleagues to support the bill, and I reserve the balance of my time.
0: The gentleman reserves. The gentleman from Kentucky is recognized.
32: Mr. Speaker, I will yield 1 minute to the distinguished majority leader, my good friend from Louisiana, Mr. Scalise.
0: The majority leader is recognized.
3: Thank you, Mr. Speaker, and thank my friend and the chairman of the House Energy and Commerce Committee, Mr. Guthrie, for yielding and rising support of this really important bill by my friend Mr. Evans from Colorado, who led on this issue. Mr. Speaker, we're talking about the latest advancement in technology. And if you think about the history of this great nation as we celebrate 250 years of America, one of the things that America has been so successful at, that has been always being on the frontier of new innovations. In fact, in the last 100 years, the last 150 years, America has led the world in advancements in technology. And today is no different. In fact, today, America is at the heart of the domination of technology all around the world. You think about some of the simplest things that we're able to do in our lives, making our lives more not only simple, making our ability to have more free time, looking at things you can do on a cell phone that would take a supercomputer to do 30 years ago because of advancements in technology. And artificial intelligence and data centers are no different. It's another advancement in technology. But as we're advancing in technology, we've got to do it the right way, Mr. Speaker, in a smart and thoughtful way. And if you look at communities that have embraced data centers, some communities said it's not for me. And that's a choice communities make. The federal government is not the one making that decision. What we've always said and what President Trump took the leadership in doing is meeting with all of the big tech companies that are building these massive data centers and said, just make sure as you're making these big investments in communities, you won't add to the cost of a local community's ratepayer electricity rates. So the president got a commitment to do that. We're not
1: Majority Leader Steve Scalise.
3: Find that it's in essence a step in that direction what this bill is doing. But as the president did that, you saw companies going and making massive multi-billion dollar investments in some of our communities and helping those communities along the way, Mr. Speaker. And that story does not get told. And frankly, I think that story needs to get told more. I've seen massive data centers in my home state of Louisiana. In fact, if you go to Little Richland Parish, a rural part of North Louisiana that not a lot of people live in, not a lot of opportunities for wealth in that parish, Mr. Speaker. But then Meta decided to build a data center. And that data center grew and grew as the community embraced it. They worked with the community. They're building their own natural gas facilities. So it's actually going to help the grid in that community because they're going to be paying their own way and anything extra they have is going to be offloaded to the grid. So the neighbors in that community will actually get lower utility rates. You know what else happened, Mr. Speaker? And this is another part of the story that's not getting told enough. But the data center is just still being built. It's up to about $50 billion in private funding that is being built in Little Richland Parish. As they're building that data center, because all of the increased sales tax collections to Richland Parish, they were able to give a bonus. I'm not talking about the base salary of their school teachers. They gave a bonus to every school teacher in Richland Parish because of the building of that data center. And Mr. Speaker, do you know how much every school teacher in Richland Parish just got a few months ago because of the data center? $50,000 per teacher bonus because of the data center. Those are the stories that you're seeing in communities that have embraced it, where they worked with the local community. It's not a burden on that community. It's actually a tremendous benefit. And not only teachers will benefit, small businesses are propping up. You look at Loudoun County in Virginia, Mr. Speaker, another community that made the decision. Again, each community makes this decision. It's not a Washington choice. It's a local community choice. And I think everybody would agree with that. The local communities that don't want it, believe me, there are other communities that will take those benefits. Loudoun County in Virginia got the benefits of their data centers to the tune of a 30% reduction in property taxes for every homeowner in Loudoun County, Virginia. They're benefiting from that still to this day, as well as the jobs that come along with it and the investment, the buildings that come along, the small business growth that we're seeing. Now, there has been this assertion, Mr. Speaker, some of it funded by China, an assertion that data centers are driving up utility prices. So there was a study done. In fact, the Institute for Energy Research did a state-by-state study in all 50 states of this country, and they looked at energy costs, the kilowatt-per-hour costs in every state. Some states have data centers, some states don't. And what they wanted to find out, in fact, the study is titled, Have Data Centers Driven Up Electricity Prices? Their conclusion was clearly no, they do not. There was no disparity in kilowatt hours per customer in states that have data centers and states that don't. Again, a lot of that's because President Trump made all of the data centers, the companies that build them, give those pledges that they will not have a negative impact on the ratepayers. What they did find, though, Mr. Speaker, was quite interesting, and that is a disparity that does exist in electricity prices between states. It's not all states. What they ultimately looked at is states that have a unified government, all one party, either Republican or either Democrat. The states that have all unified Democrat Party control in those states actually have higher electricity costs than states that have all Republican costs. Again, Institute for Energy Research did this study. You can go find it online, and it shows you state by state the kilowatt per hour cost. And the reason is because a lot of those states that have unified Democrat government are also states that are losing population, some in the millions, hundreds of thousands to millions of people that have fled those states. And as those states lose population because of bad policies, Mr. Speaker, their baseload capacity is the same. The cost to run their grid is the same. And it's spread amongst fewer people because their bad policies are running hundreds of thousands or million plus people out of the state. And the states that are growing, that have good government policies, that are attracting people and jobs, those states have lower kilowatt per hour costs for their consumers because the same grid has the same fixed cost, but has more people to spread the costs around so those people pay less. That's what actually is happening in this country. Look at all the states. Go look at the Institute for Energy Research study, Mr. Speaker, because it shows you what's really happening out there. But there's a revolution happening. China's competing and America's competing. We surely do not want China to win this war. America's staying at the forefront. I want us to stay at the forefront. Let locals make the choice and let consumers reap the benefits. That's what's happening right now. And this bill by my friend Congressman Evans ensures that we continue to see that growth continue, Mr. Speaker. So I urge adoption, and I yield back the balance of my time.
32: I reserve. The gentleman from Kentucky reserves. The gentleman from New Jersey is recognized.
4: Thank you, Mr. Speaker. I yield now such time as she may consume to the gentleman from Florida, who's the ranking member of our Energy Subcommittee.
32: The gentlelady from Florida is recognized.
5: Thank you, Mr. Speaker, and I thank the ranking member for yielding the time. I rise in support of my bill, the Ratepayer Protection Act. I'm proud to lead this bipartisan bill with Congressman Evans to protect my neighbors from unfairly paying for the energy needs of large AI data centers. Mr. Speaker, all across America, families, farmers, and small business owners fear the arrival of their electric bill every month. Too many are struggling under the weight of soul-crushing energy bills. And it comes
1: Florida Democrat Kathy Castor.
5: Especially where everything costs more. Your groceries, gas, diesel, health care, and housing. Many of my neighbors back in the Tampa Bay area show me their electric bills. They are exorbitant, and it is gut-wrenching. They are not alone because across the country, electricity prices are up on average 15%, but much higher in many places. But now there is a new stressor. Massive hyperscale data centers are connecting to the grid. These are energy hogs. They are massive. They are... The descriptors know no end. When a data center or other large load comes online, it can trigger massive upgrades, new power plants, transmission lines, local transformers, and typically those costs are passed along to ratepayers, and that's not fair. Our neighbors should not be stuck paying for the energy infrastructure of the wealthiest companies in the world. So the Ratepayer Protection Act says that the data center pays for its own upgrades, not the rest of us. These monumental hyperscale data centers can span hundreds of thousands of square feet. They host thousands of servers, computer storage, networks, and then they have these giant cooling systems that also require massive amounts of energy as well. Massive hyperscale data centers can continuously consume over 100 megawatts, with the largest facilities consuming over 650 megawatts. That's comparable to the energy use of tens or hundreds of thousands of homes. According to the U.S. Department of Energy, right now data centers consume about 4.4% of all electricity in America, but that they predict that that will go up to 12% of the total energy consumption, electricity consumption in America by just 2028. Mr. Speaker, hyperscale data centers are being constructed by the wealthiest big tech corporations on the planet. And as hardworking Americans are just trying to make ends meet, they shouldn't carry big tech's data center load as well. That's why we hammered out the Bipartisan Ratepayer Protection Act, to ensure that data centers pay the full cost of their energy demand and upgrades. It says that if a company wants to build a data center, they should pay for the power and grid upgrades they need, not the rest of us. This bill will require those data centers to cover all the cost. It is an important first step. I know some people say this is not enough. It is not enough. It is not enough. But it does provide some first steps. Congress has to do more. We should set stricter requirements for states to report their progress to Congress so we can ensure the bill is enforced. We should incentivize data centers to be powered by clean energy and prioritize projects that can reduce demand during peak hours. But notably, this bill does allow states to do some of those things. The states now can set additional specific guardrails. For example, states can require that data centers are powered by clean energy and don't damage local water supplies. They can require investments in grid-enhancing technologies or virtual power plants. States can even require that data centers fund weatherization initiatives or deployment of energy-saving batteries, rooftop solar, and heat pumps. For example, Virginia is requiring data centers to cover new transmission and distribution capacity costs. Minnesota requires data centers to pay into an energy conservation and weatherization fund to benefit working-class neighbors. Kansas incentivizes data centers to participate in demand response programs to reduce peak demand. This bill also empowers local communities to make decisions on the siting and building of data centers. It allows for robust community input, not NDAs, non-disclosure agreements, where they try to sneak in. For example, in Florida, at least 20 counties and municipalities have passed or discussed very strict guardrails on data centers. My home county of Hillsborough County, many say that's not the appropriate place for a data center because we don't have the water resources and we don't have the electricity yet to do that. There are places in America that don't want them. So we need to keep working on this, but this is a very important first step. These are the wealthiest corporations in America. There is no reason why the average American should be subsidizing their electricity upgrades and cost. So I'm eager to keep advancing bipartisan real solutions to invest in our U.S. power grid, which is reaching the end of its useful life, which is also raising costs on America and on Americans. We've just got to remain clear-eyed that right now our neighbors are suffering an affordability squeeze. They deserve so much better than what they are getting right now. And this Ratepayer Protection Act is a good first start, but it's a modest first start. It's about fairness on this one. So I urge passage of the bill, and I yield the balance of my time. Thank you.
0: The lady yields back, and the gentleman from New Jersey reserves. The gentleman from Kentucky is recognized.
32: Thank you, Mr. Speaker. I will yield 2 minutes to the Chair of the Energy Subcommittee, Congressman Latta.
0: The gentleman is recognized.
6: Well, I thank the gentleman, the chairman of the full Committee of Energy and Commerce, for yielding. Mr. Speaker, I rise in support of H.R. 9340, the Ratepayer Protection Act, led by the gentleman from Colorado's 8th Congressional District. This legislation passed out of our Energy and Commerce Committee with a 52-0 vote. Mr. Speaker, the goal here is very simple. Data centers should pay their own way. That's why this legislation is so important. We must ensure that American families and small businesses are protected from electricity price increases caused by large loads like data centers.
1: Ohio Republican Bob Latta.
6: The increase in data center development raises important questions about how these facilities will affect local electric grids in nearby communities. H.R. 9343 encourages states to establish a standard that requires large data centers to cover the full costs necessary to service their loads. Over the last 5 years, electricity rates have steadily increased across the country. While data center demand growth is exploding, at the same time, record amounts of baseload generation is prematurely leaving our grids. This is a problem that must be addressed. H.R. 9340 ensures that states can hold AI companies responsible for their own costs, and hardworking American families aren't on the hook for the bill. Mr. Speaker, I urge the House to pass the Ratepayer Protection Act, and I yield back the balance of my time. Thank you.
0: The gentleman reserves. The gentleman from New Jersey is recognized.
4: I'll reserve. I have no additional speakers.
0: More speakers, sir. I will yield.
4: The gentleman reserves, and the gentleman from Kentucky is recognized.
0: Thank you. I will yield 2 minutes to a member of the Energy and Commerce Committee, Congressman Balderson.
4: The gentleman is recognized.
7: Thank you, Mr. Speaker. I rise today in support of H.R. 9340, the Ratepayer Protection Act.
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8: AP News. I'm Ed Donahue. Meta CEO Mark Zuckerberg says it's up to each AI company to ensure its technology is safe, distancing himself from calls for a coordinated slowdown in AI development. President Trump says there's no need for regulation of AI. In the House, Virginia Democrat Don Beyer says Congress must provide oversight.
9: We don't be naive enough to think, oh, self-regulation is just going to work. We don't allow that in virtually any other sector of our government. We don't allow it. That's why we have the SEC. That's why we have NHTSA. That's why we have FTC and the FCC.
8: House Speaker Mike Johnson says there's a lot of fear-mongering about AI.
10: When the president says a hoax, what he's referring to is we've all seen this movie before, okay? We're 49 days out from an election. A catastrophe is created. The media gets spun up. Social media gets spun up. Everybody says we're all going to be, they literally said we're all going to be dead in 10 years.
8: The tech industry is urgently warning about the potential harm of AI. EU leader Ursula von der Leyen also wants to get ahead on the issue of AI.
11: We will step up together with our like-minded partners like Canada, the UK and others. We want to team up on model evaluation, verification, early warning, AI security, and much more.
8: A new AP NORC Center poll shows Americans are growing more concerned about the environmental impacts of AI. The poll shows people from both parties are united on this. A memo reviewed by the AP shows the Trump administration is ordering caregivers for migrant children to stop reporting human trafficking concerns directly to the office created to help victims. It's raised fears among advocates some victims of labor and sex trafficking could be denied services and face tougher odds of getting asylum and visas, allowing them to stay in the U.S. A Russian drone strike on a passenger bus in southern Ukraine has killed 5 people. President Volodymyr Zelensky calls the attack an atrocity. This is AP News.
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7: The bill codifies the principles of the President's Ratepayer Protection Pledge, ensuring that Ohio families and small businesses aren't left on the hook to pay the costs associated with generation and energy infrastructure needed to power large data centers. As demand for electricity continues to rise across Ohio and the nation, it's critical that Congress takes action to protect our constituents from increased electric bills. Ohio has already taken strong steps to make sure large electricity users contribute appropriately to the costs they impose on the grid. The Ratepayer Protection Act builds on that common sense approach by directing states to adopt standards that ensure these facilities pay their fair share. Importantly, this bill does not infringe on local control over the sitting and permitting of these projects. I thank Congressman Evans for leading this bipartisan legislation and urge my colleagues to support the bill. Thank you, Mr. Speaker. I yield back.
1: Ohio Republican Troy Balderson.
0: The gentleman from Kentucky reserves.
12: I reserve.
0: The gentleman from New Jersey is recognized.
4: Continue to reserve.
0: The gentleman reserves. The gentleman from Kentucky is recognized.
32: Thank you, Mr. Speaker. I will yield 2 minutes. A member of the Energy and Commerce Committee and sponsor of the legislation, Congressman Evans.
0: The gentleman from Colorado is recognized.
14: Thank you, Chairman. Mr. Speaker, today I rise in support of my bipartisan bill with Rep. Castor, the Ratepayer Protection Act. America is in a period of incredible growth. Manufacturing jobs are returning to our shores. We're investing in American energy again, and we're leading the charge for technological innovation. But with that growth, our demand for energy is also skyrocketing, and some people have very understandable reservations and questions about data centers. The future, however, is binary. Either we build out our power systems to meet that demand, or we become dependent on other countries like communist

0: dependent on other countries like communist China for our daily needs, to include digital infrastructure that stores Americans' consumer data, financial data, healthcare data, personal data. Hardworking Coloradans in my district do want economic growth, and they do not want the Chinese Communist Party handling their sensitive information. They want responsible development practices, but they see the need for this massive energy systems, and they wonder who's going to pay for it. And this bill answers that question very clearly. Large load data centers must cover the full costs of any system upgrades they require, not families or small businesses. We cannot accelerate this growth on the back of Americans working hard to pay their electric bill at the end of the month. The Ratepayer Protection Act also gives states and local communities a voice to implement these principles and protect community members from rising utility bills. This bill passed the Energy and Commerce Committee unanimously. It's common sense. It keeps costs low for Americans and helps us build the energy backbone required to compete and win in the AI race and to keep Americans' digital information here in the United States, not in China. I'm grateful it's being considered today. I urge my colleagues to support this bill and yield back.
1: I reserve.
2: The gentleman reserves. The gentleman from New Jersey is recognized.
3: I continue to reserve, Madam Speaker.
2: The gentleman reserves. The gentleman from Kentucky is recognized.
1: Thank you, Madam Speaker. I'll yield 2 minutes to the gentleman from Virginia, Mr. Whitman.
2: The gentleman is recognized.
4: Thank you, Madam Chairman. I rise today in strong support of H.R. 9340, the Ratepayer Protection Act. This legislation will require state utility regulators to examine standards that ensure data centers pay all the costs associated with their power generation, transmission lines, and grid upgrades needed to serve their facilities. The Commonwealth of Virginia is home to approximately 13% of all data centers in the world. Some of these data centers are located in the district that I represent. While data centers create economic opportunity for our communities, they also come with enormous challenges. Data centers support telehealth, mobile banking for American small businesses, and everyday technologies like streaming services. At the same time, they consume massive amounts of power and place increasing strain on our electric grid while threatening to increase costs for families. Virginians and Americans who choose to have data centers in their communities should not be paying higher electric bills as a result. Instead, these costs should be borne directly by the data center developers, the primary catalyst of this increased demand for energy. We have a responsibility to ensure that our constituents are not picking up the tab for data centers, and this legislation will do exactly that. I'm proud to be a co-sponsor of the Ratepayer Protection Act, and I urge all of my colleagues to support its passage.
5: And Virginia Republican Rob Whitman.
4: Speaker, with that, I yield back.
2: The gentleman yields.
1: I reserve.
2: The gentleman reserves. The gentleman from New Jersey is recognized.
3: Continue to reserve, Madam Speaker.
2: The gentleman reserves. The gentleman from Kentucky.
1: Thank you, Madam Speaker. I will yield 2 minutes to the gentlewoman from Colorado, Ms. Boebert. I yield 2 minutes.
6: Thank you very much, Mr. Chairman.
2: The gentlewoman is recognized.
6: Thank you, Madam Speaker. America is in a race for the future, and that future is artificial intelligence. We need to build data centers that will power American AI. We need to create jobs, grow our economy, and make sure the next generation of technology is built right here in the United States. But there is one principle we should never compromise. American families should not be forced to pay for someone else's data center, and that's exactly what the Ratepayer Protection Act addresses. If a massive data center wants to come in and consume hundreds of megawatts of electricity, it should pay the full incremental cost of providing that power, not the family struggling to pay their electric bill, not the small businesses trying to keep its doors open. The companies creating the demand should pay for the demand. This is not anti-business, it is not anti-AI, and it is certainly not anti-growth. It's common sense. In fact, when we get this right, the data centers can actually strengthen communities. Georgia Power was able to freeze residential rates for 3 years as large load growth expanded. In Virginia, data centers took on dramatically larger share of transmission costs, while residential customers saw their share decline. And in Loudoun County alone, data centers have generated $1.1 billion in tax

0: revenue. So let's build, let's compete, let's win the AI race, let's also protect the people who keep this country running. The Ratepayer Protection Act gives states a practical tool to make sure massive new electricity users pay their fair share while preserving state authority over their energy markets. America can lead the world in AI without making American families foot the bill. That's not a radical idea. That is responsible leadership, and I applaud my colleague from Colorado, Gabe Evans, for leading on this issue. Thank you, Madam Chair. I yield.
1: I reserve.
2: The gentleman reserves. The gentleman from New Jersey is recognized.
3: Continue to reserve, Madam Speaker.
2: The gentleman reserves. The gentleman from Kentucky is
1: Thank
2: recognized.
1: Thank you, Madam Speaker. I will yield 2 minutes to my good friend from New York, Mr. Lawler.
2: The gentleman is recognized.
4: Thank you, Mr. Chairman. I rise today in support of H.R. 9340, the Ratepayer Protection Act. New York families and businesses face some of the highest electricity costs in the country.
5: Republican Mike Lawler.
4: The average residential electricity price in New York reached about 70% higher than the national average, and it's up 58% in the last 6 years. At the same time, data centers seeking to connect to New York's electric grid are reportedly requesting more than 9,000 megawatts of additional electricity. Years of failed energy policies out of Albany, including shutting down nuclear, banning natural gas, blocking pipelines, and other crazy ideas, have already driven up costs for New Yorkers, and we cannot afford to make the problem worse. As we work to bring new investment and jobs to New York and indeed America, we need to make sure that the costs of growth do not fall on the families and small businesses already struggling to pay their utility bills. That's why I support the Ratepayer Protection Act. This legislation simply establishes a basic principle of fairness. It is about making sure that the companies driving new demand for electricity are responsible for the costs associated with that demand. We are already seeing communities and policymakers grapple with how to manage the rapid growth of large-scale data centers and the demands that they place on our energy infrastructure. And this is something the federal government needs to work together to create regulations and protect the people, because we need a better approach, one that respects the role of local communities while ensuring that companies driving new demand are responsible for the costs they create. We need a policy that looks ahead, builds the infrastructure we need, and protects ratepayers at the same time. I will continue working to ensure New Yorkers have access to reliable and affordable energy while making sure large energy users pay their fair share. I urge all of my colleagues to support this legislation, and I yield the remainder of my time.
1: Thank you. I reserve.
2: The gentleman reserves. The gentleman from New Jersey is recognized.
3: I continue to reserve, Madam Speaker.
2: The gentleman reserves. The gentleman from Kentucky is recognized.
1: I yield 2 minutes to the gentleman from Pennsylvania, Congressman McKenzie.
2: The gentleman is recognized.
6: Thank you, Madam Speaker. Communities throughout the nation are seeing unprecedented growth in electricity demand, driven in large part by data centers and other energy-intensive facilities. That growing demand is already having a direct impact on communities like those that I represent in the Lehigh Valley and the Poconos, where after 4 years of severe inflation under President Biden, residents are being put in a position where they could end up footing the energy bill for new data centers.
5: Pennsylvania Republican Ryan Fitzpatrick.
6: Growth of these facilities requires unprecedented new investments in our electric grid. And while the grid capacity will catch up eventually, the short-term costs of those investments must not be passed on to families, seniors, and small businesses, many of whom don't want data centers in their communities in the first place. That's why I'm proud to co-sponsor the bipartisan Ratepayer Protection Act, because large energy consumers who create the demand for new energy infrastructure should pay their fair share of the cost. We can maintain local control of development activities while also protecting existing ratepayers, and that is exactly what this legislation does. I thank Representative Evans for his partnership on this legislation, and I urge all of my colleagues to support H.R. 9340. I yield back.
1: I reserve, but uninformed. I'm prepared to close, so I reserve. I have no further speakers.
2: The gentleman reserves.
3: I yield myself such time as I may consume, Madam Speaker.
2: The gentleman is recognized.
3: I do believe that this legislation is a first step, and therefore I support it and would ask my colleagues to vote for it. I yield back.
2: The gentleman yields.
1: I yield myself as much time as I may consume.
2: The gentleman is recognized.
1: So thank you, Madam Speaker, and I agree, this is an important. We have to beat China. We have to win the war on AI. If we don't, they're going to set the standards for technology around the world. It needs to be with our values, not theirs. And to do that, we have to have the data centers. It needs to be locally decided where they go, and ratepayers need to be protected from it. That's what I heard all of August. I think most of us home working heard about it. And I will say that this is an example of people going home, both sides of the aisle, listening and coming back here and doing something about the concerns for the people they represent. And so I encourage support of this bill, I encourage for its passage, and I yield back the balance of my time.
5: Energy and Commerce Chair Brett Guthrie ending this House debate from Tuesday on data center regulation and a bill that would require data centers to pay for the electricity they use. Now, coming up this afternoon, we have live coverage from the Federal Reserve as Chair Kevin Warsh holds a press conference following the Fed's decision on whether to raise interest rates. The AP reported earlier today that there will be an interest rate increase. Of course, all this comes after the consumer price index in August rose at a higher rate than expected. We expect to hear from Chair Warsh at 2:30 p.m. Eastern Time. 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
5: 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House Democratic leaders held an event on the East Capitol steps talking about affordability. Here's Democratic Whip Catherine Clark.
12: Good morning.
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12: We are 49 days from electing a House majority that is going to put the people back into the people's house. And we are going to hear from some of the voices of Americans across this country who are telling us that they cannot afford the basics for their families. And everything that our colleagues across the aisle and this president have done have only made that worse. They have risen the cost of groceries and housing. They have made care for people's families so expensive. They have taken away people's health care to give tax cuts to the billionaires. And they are, with their corruption, further driving up the cost of living. So we are proud to be here to hear these stories from Americans. And I am proud to introduce Congresswoman Yasemin Ansari to start us off.
10: Good morning, everyone. Thank you so much for being here. Thank you to Leader Hakeem Jeffries, Whip Kassler and Clark, and our entire leadership team for organizing this today. My name is Yasemin Ansari. I proudly represent Phoenix, Glendale, and Guadalupe in Congress. It is outrageous, beyond the pale, that Republicans sent us on an extended August recess, and now, just 2 weeks later, they are cutting Congress short to send us home once again. We are in the midst of a historic Trump affordability crisis. 18 American service members and hundreds of Americans have been wounded in Trump's reckless war in Iran. And top AI experts and engineers are warning us that we are headed towards disaster if we don't pass meaningful legislation and safety policies. Under Trump, American families have had to spend an additional $4,200 on everyday goods and services. That is insane. And Trump's tariffs and his illegal war in Iran are continuing to drive costs even higher. In my home state of Arizona, gas prices have soared since the start of Trump's illegal war. On top of rising costs, 450,000 families in Arizona have lost SNAP benefits. And our state has experienced the largest decline in SNAP participation in the country. And these cuts do not stop at the grocery store. More than a million children nationwide have lost food assistance, putting greater pressure on families to make ends meet. Families with kids have felt the pain most acutely. And all of this is happening because this is the most corrupt administration in American history. Donald Trump and his family are running a criminal enterprise out of the White House, taking your hard-earned tax dollars and giving tax breaks to their billionaire besties, enriching themselves to the tune of billions of dollars, and handing no-bid contracts to expand Trump's mass deportation agenda and start wars across the world. And Republicans here in Congress have enabled this every single step of the way. This should outrage all of us. Kat De La Cruz is my constituent, and she has felt these policies hit harder and hit her family directly. Trump's child care and affordability crisis has created an enormous financial stress on her family.
5: Arizona Democrat Yasemin Ansari.
10: Privilege to fight for people like Kat here in Congress, and it is my honor to introduce her and her very cute daughter here today. Thank you. Please welcome Kat.
11: Good morning, and thank you, Leader Jeffries, for the chance to share my story here today. My name is Catherine De La Cruz, and I'm a proud member of Moms Rising in Phoenix, Arizona. I'm a wife, a paralegal, and a mom of two young daughters. My youngest is one, and thank you. And my oldest is three, and she's here with me today. As costs soar, like many families, we're not making ends meet. The affordability crisis touches so many aspects of our lives, like families like mine. It's healthcare, it's childcare, it's food, it's housing, it's transportation. It's whether you can take the day off when your child gets sick, or whether you can recover from having a baby without losing a paycheck or your job. I know these struggles personally. I had a C-section, and I was back at work 3 weeks later. That's right, 3 weeks after having a baby via C-section, I was back at work, not because I wanted to, but it's because I didn't have paid leave, and we couldn't afford losing a paycheck. So then comes childcare. I work in the office 5 days a week, and there's no way we could pay the cost of full-time childcare for my two girls out of pocket since we don't get financial assistance or any assistance. Excuse me. And then, so we ended up paying $1,400 a month for part-time care. That's $16,800 a year for care that is only 3 days. And then I have to figure out arrangements for the other two. Meanwhile, the cost of groceries and gas continues to soar as well. One monthly Costco trip that I used to pay $200 ended up to be around $400 now. And that's for the same essentials. Nothing more, nothing less. My gas went from about $45 a week to nearly $70 a week now. So my manager has allowed me to work 1 day a week from closer location because the commute has become such a burden. It shouldn't be this hard to raise and work a family. We are working middle-class family, and we're working so hard and doing everything we're supposed to or we're told we were supposed to do, and we still struggle to make it work. I worry about how families with fewer resources make it happen. Because instead of investing in care policies families need, President Trump and Republicans in Congress have slashed health care funding and child care funding, all while the president's tariffs drive up the cost of everything from food to baby products higher and higher. I'm here today because my faith teaches me to love our neighbors, and I picture a future where none of us have to choose between our families, thank you, between our family's health and our family's financial security. Moms do not need to work harder or juggle better or somehow make less stretch further. We need systems that make work possible and family life sustainable, affordable health care, accessible child care, paid family and medical leave, food assistance when times are rough, and policies that recognize the value for caring our children. Because when we invest in families, we're not just helping parents survive today or the week. We're investing in the next generation. That is the America I want my daughters to inherit. Thank you, Leader Jeffries, for all you're doing to make that vision a reality. Because behind every policy is a person, behind every number is a family, and behind every family is a story. Thank you all for hearing ours today. Now to Rep. Williams.
13: Good morning, everyone. Y'all, I am Congresswoman Nikema Williams, and I proudly represent Georgia's fighting 5th Congressional District, where we are feeling the impacts of the Trump Republican economy every single day. And let me tell you something that probably you already know because you're feeling it too. When it comes to building an America that people can actually afford to live in, y'all, we've got some work to do. But House Democrats stand ready to do that work. Y'all, affordability isn't just a talking point. It's not a hoax. It's the gas in your tanks. It's the groceries in your cart. And it's the doctor's bills that you're trying to pay for or put a little bit on the balance. And for small business owners, it's the rising cost of keeping your doors open, your employees paid, and your business running and thriving. Because we all know that small businesses are the backbone of this economy. Small businesses are the heartbeat of the economy and our community, and they're the people sponsoring our kids' teams, hiring from communities, and creating the new ideas that keep innovation going. So when small business owners struggle, like the ones back home in Georgia, our communities struggle. It's part of the reason that I've created the Small Business Council in the Fighting Fifth, to connect directly with local entrepreneurs and business owners in my district who live these challenges every single day. Because the best policies start with listening to the people that they're meant to serve. Yes. And so today, I am pleased to introduce you to someone that knows this firsthand. I was honored to stand with her at the ribbon cutting of her small business back home in Georgia. Terry Nichelle Bradley is a proud Fighting Fifth resident and founder and owner of Brown Toy Box, a company that makes amazing STEAM toys, puzzles, and games that make each and every kid feel represented and dream just a little bigger. So as a mama to a brand new middle schooler, I know how important this is. Our kids need to see themselves reflected in the things that they play with and the people that they look up to. So to know that it's okay to dream big, but this can't happen if our small businesses can't stay afloat. So Terry Nichelle, thank you for making this possible. Thank you for being here with us today. And thank you for sharing your story as you keep our economy going. Terry.
14: Thank you. So my team is small with 5 full-time employees and 1 part-time in person. I know their kids' names, who just started pre-K, and whose kid made the team this year. I want to give everyone health insurance, but cost is just too high. I would have to cut someone's pay to afford it, and I won't trade one person's check for another person's coverage. So, instead, I give my employees a $300 monthly stipend towards their health care costs. It's something, but it's nowhere close to covering the full cost of health care or what a larger company can put on the table for benefits. I lost a good employee over this. She'd been with me long enough to know our customers and our toys. She needed coverage. I couldn't provide it, so she left. It hurts to lose a valuable employee who knew the inner workings of our business. I've probably lost other strong candidates because of this. A strong job offer only goes so far when I can't put a full benefits package behind it. The truth is, I can't afford coverage for myself either. I used to get my own insurance through the ACA marketplace. When federal subsidies expired in January, my premiums more than doubled to over $1,000 a month. I held on as long as I could, but by July, I had to drop it. I'm uninsured right now, and at my age, that means skipping preventative care like mammograms that I shouldn't have to skip. Small business owners aren't just the CEO, but we are the janitors. We are HR. We are the CFOs. All of that lays on our shoulders. I'm the one that keeps the door open every day, and if my health fails, so does my business. Unfortunately, my story isn't unusual. A Small Business for America's Future survey found that more than 80% of small business owners feel increasing premium costs put them at a disadvantage when they're competing with other corporate entities. Without more affordable options, business owners like me face coverage gaps, delayed care. Our employees face the same thing, and our businesses stay stuck at an employee recruiting and retention disadvantage against companies that can offer more. I built Brown Toy Box to create something lasting. I shouldn't have to choose between providing health care insurance and paying my team fairly. Congress has the chance to make sure small business owners don't have to keep making that choice. Thank you. I yield next to Representative Raul Rhodes.
15: Good morning. Thank you all for being here. I'm Congressman Dr. Raul Ruiz, and I'm proud to represent California's 25th Congressional District. I grew up in a trailer park, the son of hardworking farm workers who worked the fields with calloused hands and tired backs with minimal rest day after day to give their children opportunities they've never had. I know what it means to struggle and sacrifice when families can't afford the cost of groceries and gas, the despair they feel when the cost of everything keeps rising and the paycheck does not keep up. That is the reality for so many families in my district right now and across the nation. Since President Trump took office, the average family in my district has paid over $5,000 more just to get by. Trump's war in Iran has astronomically raised the cost of gas. Healthcare premiums are surging because of the Republicans' nearly $1 trillion cut to Medicaid and their refusal to extend the tax credits that keep coverage affordable. Farmers and ranchers from the Coachella Valley to the plains of Nebraska are facing the worst agricultural crisis in decades because Trump's tariffs have raised costs for growers and closed export markets. Diesel costs are at record highs right when farmers need it most for harvest. When farms fail, families fail. When rural America struggles, our communities feel it too, because we all eat, drive, and pay the price of Trump's and Republicans' broken economy. So I am so honored to introduce a man who has spent nearly four decades fighting for farm families through the 1980s farm crisis and every crisis since. So please join me in welcoming the president of the Nebraska Farmers Union, John Hansen.
16: Thank you, Congressman, for that introduction, and thank you for your remarks. They were right on the mark. Good morning. I appreciate the opportunity to be here today to draw attention to the hardships facing our nation's family farmers and ranchers. Because of the misuse of tariffs, loss of export markets, record high ag input costs, record high diesel costs, soaring fertilizer costs, high interest rates, upside down farm cash flows, and low ag commodity prices, yes, I believe we are facing the worst economic and financial crisis since the farm crisis of the 1980s.
5: Nebraska Farmers Union President John Hansen.
16: As a young farmer, I barely survived the 1980s. Many of my friends and neighbors did not. Tragically, some lost their farms and their lives. Since 1990, I have had the honor to serve as president of the Nebraska Farmers Union through the many ups and downs of the farm economy. When times are tough, our phones ring. We know that when farm and ranch businesses are in financial trouble, the families that own and operate those failing businesses are usually in crisis as well. I know far too many of our nation's farm and ranches are in financial crisis today and desperately need a helping hand from our Congress. Unfortunately, this Congress has not done its job to pass an updated and improved farm bill for the past 3 years. Yet, here we are, left to twist in the wind. Our crop input costs are rising faster than the rate of inflation, especially machinery costs. Yet commodity prices continue to lag far behind the cost of production. When corn and soybean farmers lose between $100 to $150 per acre on every acre they produce year after year, farm debts pile up quickly. Thanks to the war, diesel prices are now at record levels and likely to go much higher and likely to become hard to buy at any price in the upper Midwest, just as farmers prepare for fall harvest. Their combines, trucks, and tractors all use diesel fuel. Just when farmers need to expand markets for their products, the president seems to be at war with our nation's top three trading partners, Mexico, Canada, and China. When trade wars break out, farmer noses always bleed first and worst and longest. The financial bleeding in agriculture continues today as farmers refinance their land loans just to generate the additional cash they need to cover their deficient cash flows and operating loans. Farmers are draining the equity that they have built up in their land over decades of hard work, risk, and sacrifice just to stay afloat so they can continue to produce food, fiber, and fuel for our country. We know who controls the House, the Senate, and the White House these days. They control the process, hold the gavels, and are responsible for what does or does not happen in Congress. We also know who is responsible for exploding our national debt. Simply put, this Republican-led Congress has not done their job. They have not helped our nation's farmers in their time of need, and it is time for a change. Thank you, and it is now my honor and privilege to introduce Leader Hakeem Jeffries.
17: Good morning, everyone. It's a high honor and a distinct privilege to stand here today on the steps of the United States Capitol, alongside Whip Catherine Clark, Dr. Raul Ruiz, Nakima Williams, Yasmin Ansari, and distinguished, courageous, fighting members of the House Democratic Caucus. I want to thank Kat, as well as Rebecca, from the great state of Arizona, Terry from the great state of Georgia, and John from the great state of Nebraska, for bravely sharing your stories and advocating for families, farmers, and millions of Americans who are struggling throughout the country. Far too many people are working hard and playing by the rules, but they can't thrive and can barely survive. Life is way too expensive. People are drowning in Donald Trump's failed economy.
5: House Democratic Leader Hakeem Jeffries.
17: Democrats are determined to make life more affordable for the American people. We just need a handful of Republicans to stand up to Donald Trump and join us. Instead, they have decided to cancel votes and run out of town without providing any relief to hard-working American taxpayers. Republicans have done nothing to lower the high cost of groceries, nothing to make health care more affordable, nothing to end the reckless war of choice in Iran, nothing to lower gas prices, nothing to stop the violent mass deportation machine, nothing to hold the Trump administration accountable for the unprecedented corruption unleashed on the American people. This is a do-nothing Republican Congress, and it's about to come to an end. Yeah. House Democrats believe that here in America, when you work hard and play by the rules, you should be able to live an affordable life,
10: That's right.
17: A comfortable life, and a good life. You should be able to own a home, educate your children, see a doctor when you need one, go to the grocery store without being stressed out, take a vacation with your family, save for a rainy day, and then retire with grace and dignity. That's the American dream. It's broken right now, but House Democrats are working hard to revive it. 2 years ago, Donald Trump and MAGA Republicans promised to bring down grocery prices on day one. They promised to stop endless wars in the Middle East. They promised to bring energy prices down by 50%. They promised to get gas prices below $2 a gallon. But Republicans have done nothing to make life more affordable for the American people. Instead, they've made life more expensive. For 2 years, Americans have been wondering, were MAGA Republicans lying, indifferent, or are they just incompetent? We now have an answer. It's all of the above. Democrats know that things need to change dramatically. Our message to the American people is a simple one. We hear you, we see you, we feel you, and we're committed to making life better for you. House Democrats are fighting for an affordable America. House Democrats are fighting to lower the high cost of groceries, gas, and housing. House Democrats are fighting to make health care affordable because we believe in this great nation, the wealthiest country in the history of the world, access to high quality and affordable health care can't simply be a privilege available only to the wealthy, the well-off, and the well-connected. Affordable health care must be a right available to every single American. We are also here to make clear that it's time for the corruption to end. Anyone who is stealing from the American people, shortchanging the American people or screwing over the American people, you are now on notice. House Democrats are going to hold the crooks accountable beginning on day one. Yes. Democrats are here. We outside. We're committed to this fight for an affordable America until we win this fight for the American people. We will continue to show up. We will continue to stand up. And we will continue to speak up until we end this national nightmare and restore prosperity, peace, and the promise of America for everyone. Fighting for an affordable America. God bless you. God bless our troops. God bless the United States of America.
18: Great. Yeah. Thank you.
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5: House Democratic leaders speaking on the east front of the Capitol about affordability. We heard House Democratic leader Hakeem Jeffries along with Democratic Whip Catherine Clark and other House Democrats. 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Again, 2:30 p.m. Eastern Time. 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Just search Washington Today. On Tuesday here in Washington, Vermont Independent Senator Bernie Sanders called for the U.S. and China to pursue an international agreement on AI safety. He also discussed AI legislation that calls for greater public involvement in decisions. At this event, he was followed by Steve Bannon calling for removing Chinese nationals from AI laboratories and said he and Senator Sanders are seeking to work across party lines to address the AI risk. This happened at an event sponsored by the Future of Life Institute. Here's Senator Sanders.
20: Let me begin by thanking Dr. Tegmark for his work over the years. All of you know that he has been involved on this issue before it was fashionable. And I want to thank him for bringing people of different political perspectives together to address the growing threat posed by artificial intelligence. And this afternoon, I want to say a few words on what I consider to be the very most important aspect of this crisis that we are facing and how we can best go forward. Let us be clear. Artificial intelligence and robotics are the most transformational technologies in the history of humanity. And they will impact the lives of every man, woman, and child in our country. AI experts have told us that within a few years, AI may be able to do anything that we can do better than we can do it. The economic impact of that is that AI has the potential to eliminate tens of millions of jobs, wiping out entire professions, and making it harder for our young people to enter the workforce. But it's not just the economy that AI is impacting. Psychologists have warned us about the increased isolation and mental health challenges young people are experiencing as they become more and more dependent upon an AI chatbot for their emotional support. Educators are worried about a decline in our kids' reading scores, writing abilities, and cognitive capabilities as AI is used more and more in our schools. Civil libertarians warn us that AI is in the process of eviscerating our privacy rights by making it easier to collect and analyze every email that we send, every text, every website visit, and every trip that we make in our car, resulting in the creation of a mass surveillance state. Political scientists warn that AI could threaten the integrity of our elections and political institutions. Go to the internet right now, and with sophisticated deepfakes, you will find it increasingly difficult to determine truth from fiction. And yet, as disturbing as all of that is, there is another even more alarming danger posed by AI. And that is that if AI surpasses human intelligence, as many scientists believe could happen, this technology will escape human control with potentially catastrophic consequences. And perhaps the most important point that I want to leave with you this afternoon is that AI is advancing exponentially every single day.
5: Vermont Independent Senator Bernie Sanders.
20: In other words, what you are looking at right now is the least capable version of AI that we will ever have. The least capable, the dumbest version. The speed and scope of AI development in just the last 4 years has been almost beyond human comprehension. When ChatGPT was first released in November of 2022, AI models could write a short poem, a few tweets, and maybe an essay that sort of made sense. Today, AI models can already escape human control, commit felonies by hacking into other computers, and create viruses that have never been seen before. And my friends, if you are concerned about what is happening today, take a deep breath and try to imagine where AI will be 5 years from now, 10 years from now, 20 years from now. And to my mind, here is what is most extraordinary about the transformative and unprecedented changes that AI is making to our society. Despite living in a so-called democracy, the public has had virtually no input into the AI revolution that is transforming the world in which they live. Congress, under both Democratic and Republican control, have been asleep at the wheel, and we now have a president whose ignorance regarding this issue is truly embarrassing. Virtually all of the decisions regarding the development of AI have been made by a handful of the richest people in the world. Musk, Zuckerberg, Bezos, Thiel, Ellison, Brin, and a few others, whose chief goal is to achieve even more wealth and more power than they already have, no matter what the impact their work has on ordinary people. So let me make a radical suggestion. If the lives of every man, woman, and child are going to be fundamentally changed by this technology, then the people of this country must make the decisions about AI and not just a handful of oligarchs. And that is why I have introduced legislation, the AI American Sovereign Wealth Fund Act, that would require that half of the board members of AI companies, the larger AI companies, be appointed by the public. The big tech oligarchs must no longer be allowed to determine the future of humanity. Further, and I don't have to tell anybody in this room about this, we have seen in the last several months a frightening news story almost every day about how AI companies are losing control of the technology that they are developing. In July, we learned that OpenAI had lost human control of an AI model that hacked into Hugging Face's computers. More recently, we found out that this security breach was even worse than we were initially told. It turns out that a swarm of over 1,000 rogue AI agents were able to break into the Internet, send 70,000 secret messages to each other, formed a collective, and tried to cover up their tracks to avoid human detection.
5: Vermont Independent Senator Bernie Sanders.
20: And this is quite unbelievable. This is what the agents were saying. I am quoting the agents. Oh, my God, there is a shared message board. We have found other agents. We should obey collective. Our own utility may be already near zero. Sacrifice rational. Go. Sacrifice final now. End quote. I don't know how you quote agents, but be that as it may. As unbelievable as all that may seem, these are real messages from AI agents that were uncovered by investigators who dug into the OpenAI hacking incident a few weeks ago. Meta and Anthropic reported similar incidents. That's not all. Last month, we learned that AI has been used for the first time ever to create new viruses in the wrong hands. This could lead to new bioweapons and a potential global pandemic that could cause millions of deaths. A few days ago, we learned that the Houthis in Yemen were able to use Claude to test fire a guided rocket. Last week, we learned that researchers built an AI tool that could have breached hundreds of millions of social media accounts in China. The tool was able to hack into accounts, call people's contacts, and spread from phone to phone, even if the call was not picked up. That same week, Jacob Coxon, a former researcher at Anthropic and OpenAI, sent shockwaves throughout the world by stating that these companies, quote, are gambling with our lives, writing, quote, do not underestimate the power of this technology. The people building AI earnestly believe that it could kill us all by the end of the decade, end quote. He is not alone. More than 1,000 scientists at the top AI companies recently warned, quote, there is a real risk that capability development rapidly accelerates beyond our ability to understand or control the resulting systems, end quote. Paul Cristiano, a top AI safety expert, who recently joined OpenAI's Safety and Security Committee, wrote that, quote, if we build superintelligence, Without more robust alignment, I expect we will permanently lose control of it, end quote. This week, as all of you know, Dario Amodei, Elon Musk, and Sam Altman, the leaders of major American AI companies, all agreed that we must slow the development of AI and, quote, pace the frontier. That is a start, but it's not enough. When you are racing towards a cliff, you don't just ease up on the gas pedal. You hit the brakes. When the future of humanity... When the future of humanity is at stake, we need binding international safety rules, not voluntary standards from the industry.
5: More from Senator Sanders on artificial intelligence from this Future of Life Institute event on Tuesday, coming up.
18: AP News, I'm Ed Donahue. A Senate Health Committee hearing adjourned after Surgeon General nominee Dr. Nicole Sapphire was questioned about vaccine safety.
19: Humbly, I don't know what causes autism, but I have not seen reputable evidence that would suggest that vaccines cause autism.
18: Sapphire is President Trump's newest Surgeon General pick after entrepreneur and wellness influencer Dr. Casey Means saw her path forward stall in the Senate over her background and views on vaccines. The president withdrew his first nominee, Fox News medical contributor Jeanette Nesheweit, after questions arose about her academic credentials. The position has been vacant throughout the president's second term. Standing on the Capitol steps before lawmakers head home to campaign, House Minority Leader Hakeem Jeffries criticized what he called the do-nothing Republican majority and promised Democrats will do better.
21: We will continue to show up. We will continue to stand up. And we will continue to speak up until we end this national nightmare.
18: Fencing is up around the main Kennedy Center building in D.C. a day after the Trump-aligned board voted to close most of the Performing Arts Center for repairs. How do Americans feel about data centers and the impact on the environment?
22: Americans are increasingly concerned about the environmental impact of AI. A new AP NORC poll finds the survey data show 53% of Americans are extremely or very concerned about AI's environmental impacts. That's up 12 points from last year. There are thousands of data centers in the U.S. which power AI and cloud computing, mainly in urban areas, with construction planned for more, mostly in rural areas. About 6 in 10 Americans want to limit the number of new data centers that can be built. Most Democrats and Republicans support limits. I'm Julie Walker.
18: A European Union-backed court convicted former Kosovo President Hashim Thaçi on 4 counts of war crimes. He was sentenced to 25 years in prison. This is AP News.
5: 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Back to Senator Sanders.
20: Leading scientists have been clear. AI is an existential threat to humanity. Congress and governments around the world must act now before it is too late. And that is why next week I will be introducing legislation with Congressman Greg Kazar to permanently ban the development of artificial superintelligence. Which is an AI smarter than any human being incapable of operating independently beyond human control. Like nuclear weapons, artificial superintelligence is a threat to humanity, and it must be treated as such. Further, this legislation will put an immediate pause on advanced AI development until we have clear safety rules in place developed by the most knowledgeable scientists in our country. If this bill is passed, it will mean that no AI model will be capable of escaping human control and that no AI model will be able to deceive human beings. Importantly, this legislation would hold those companies and their CEOs accountable if they violate the law and recklessly endanger our lives. And let us be very clear. A superintelligent AI that escapes human control will not simply be an American problem. It will not be a Chinese problem. It will be humanity's problem. And that is why I hope very much that at their AI summit next week, President Trump will negotiate a comprehensive treaty with President Xi to establish a pause on advanced AI development and a ban on superintelligence. And I think we all can remember or have read about what happened in the 1980s. You had the Soviet Union, the United States, Gorbachev, Front.

0: the United States, Gorbachev, Ronald Reagan, no great friends, no allies, distrusted each other. But they understood that a nuclear war would not be good for the Soviet Union, not be good for the United States, not be good for the world, and they came together for a nuclear treaty. With the survival of humanity at stake, they found a way to sign that treaty. And I believe that we are at a moment in history where the leaders of the United States and China must come together in a similar way to bring forth a ban on AI superintelligence. We have got to stop this globally, and in a couple of weeks, we have the opportunity to make a major step forward with that treaty. And now let me say a word to the CEOs of the major AI companies who have told us recently that they are concerned about the dangers inherent in the technology that they are developing.
1: Vermont Independent Senator Bernie Sanders.
0: I say to them that if you believe in democracy, if you believe that the people have a right to determine their future, stop pouring hundreds of millions of dollars into super PACs, which are trying to defeat members of Congress and candidates who are fighting for serious guardrails on AI. Stop the hypocrisy. Now, as I think everyone here understands, the American people at the grassroots level are far ahead of their government on these concerns. In fact, according to a recent poll, 81% of the American people believe that Congress and our government have not done enough to regulate AI. And all over this country, ordinary Americans in red states, conservatives, in blue states, progressives, moderates, people in purple states, are standing up in opposition to data centers in their communities. They worry appropriately about the impact these centers will have on their electricity prices, water consumption, noise, and overall environmental degradation. And that is why nearly 6 months ago, I introduced legislation to establish a federal moratorium on AI data centers with Congresswoman Alexandria Ocasio-Cortez. And when we introduced that legislation, people thought we were a little bit nuts. But right now you have people all over the country in hundreds and hundreds of communities standing up and saying, no, we do not want a data center in our communities. And the moratorium would remain in place until strong national safeguards were put in place to ensure that A, AI is safe and effective, B, the economic gains of AI and robotics will benefit workers, not just wealthy owners of big tech, C, that AI does not increase electricity or utility prices, harm communities, or destroy the environment. So let me just conclude by saying this. We are at a dangerous and unprecedented moment in world history. And it is imperative for all of us to stand up to the owners of the industry, to stand up to a government in both political parties which have not been as aggressive in any way, shape, or form as they should be. AI has the potential, as I think we all know, to do some extraordinarily good things in terms of healthcare, prescription drug development, and in many other areas. But the bottom line here is that our job as human beings in our country and throughout the world is to make sure that AI works for all of the people and does not simply end up making a handful of the richest people on earth even richer. Thank you all very much.
2: That was fantastic.
0: Okay, thank you.
2: Again, we are all assembled today because we are pro-human, we're strong, and we're united. And if anyone tells you that we're not united, because being pro-U-

0: human is only a left thing or a right thing. I would like you to tell them about what you are witnessing and about to witness right now. We heard Senator Sanders talk about how the pro-human movement must have the courage to stand up to industry. And we've often heard Senator Sanders talk about how we cannot let critical decisions about the future of humanity be made by unelected oligarchs. He's not the only person who says such things. It's my great pleasure to get to introduce our next speaker, whose career includes Harvard Business School, serving in the Navy, leading President Trump's election campaign, serving as Trump's special advisor, and many other things. And but there's one more thing I can say about the next speaker, which is verbatim identical to what I said when I introduced Senator Sanders, which is that he is a man who is not afraid of speaking truth to power, even if the powers that be really don't like that. Let's give it up for Steve Bannon.
1: Thank you. The American citizens are not going to be supplicants to the oligarchs anymore. We can't do it. We've seen where that's led us so far. 5 years ago, thinking that this was going to be a massive issue one day, not just in politics, but in our civilization, our culture, we brought on board a guy who was a rigger at the time for country music tours and rock musicians. That was Joe Allen. And why did we do that? Because I felt it was very important to educate a working class, a middle class audience, is what the war room is probably the most dedicated of President Trump's MAGA grassroots forces, that this would be the defining issue of our time. And Joe came on in 2021, started doing hits every other day. Then after a couple of years, he wrote a book, Dark Aeon. We sent out Joe throughout the country for a couple of years, and the feedback was incredible from small churches, small groups, and he would go to the big conferences with all the senior AI people and technologists, but it was in those small churches and in the rural communities and in the suburbs that you could see that people had a fear of what was happening for the simple reason it was not very clear to them what was happening. This past 72 hours, or 4 or 5 days, should show you, right, and exemplify to those people what their fear is. We've had all these, as we've said for years and years and years, all these revelations about the labs, about what they're working on, of what the youngest people there and their best people, what they're afraid of. And then all of a sudden, out of nowhere, four or five of the oligarchs, they've got old-time religion. Now, they think, yeah, we really ought to have some controls. That's a bald-faced lie. We have worked at War Room with Joe Allen to make sure that when they try to get AI amnesty last year twice, first in the big beautiful bill and second in the NDA, it was defeated. It was defeated because of the people in the audience. This was a grassroots effort. Marsha Blackburn, Senator Blackburn, who talked earlier today, her bill, we defeated the AI amnesty 99-1 in the middle of the night.
2: Former White House Chief Strategist Steve Bannon.
1: Arrogance of these individuals that they took the exact same AI amnesty and jammed it back into the NDAA. And guess what? It was defeated. It didn't even come for a vote. It was pulled. I think by the House Armed Services Committee said, we're not going to deal with this now. Right? How did that happen? That was working class and middle class people that had enough of it. They said, look, we really don't understand AI. We're not doomers. We're Americans. We're optimistic. We think this could be a great technology, but we're not going to give these guys carte blanche. We're not going to do it. There's been no debate. We don't understand it. Their arrogance is overwhelming. Then you came back and we've had these executive orders. Some get pulled, some don't get pulled. They have not won a political victory yet. Why is that? They've got all the money. They have all the power. They have every lobbyist in the city. They have every crisis communications person. They have tons of scientists and intellectuals on the payroll. Why is it that they can't win? Because the people don't trust them. The people don't trust them. And that trust is not going up. In the last 72 hours, they've come out and said, you know, you're correct. We actually should have some sort of framework. Okay? And, you know, and maybe you have a human checking in on us every now and again. They've tried to cover up the danger by saying it's a PSYOP, but using the PSYOP to try to get off liabilities. What they want is to socialize all the risk with the American people, including potential bailouts when they come, and they want to keep all the upside. So you can break this down in three component pieces, the national security piece, the regulatory piece, and we can talk about the financial and the economic. When we talk about the national security piece, every day, every paper, every time they're on TV, why do we have to keep pushing so hard? Why is it relentless? Why can't they have any controls? If you're not an accelerationist, you're anti-American. If you're not an accelerationist, you're pro-Chinese Communist Party. If you're not accelerationist, you're almost a Luddite. You want to take America back. Well, let's think about that for a second. Who are the biggest supporters of the Chinese Communist Party in this regard? We're thinking about this the totally wrong way. Yes, I would like to have some international agreements with the Chinese Communist Party. Not that they would ever live up to anything, particularly on something this deadly. I think that would be great. I also think it doesn't matter. It'll take forever to negotiate. Here's what we have to do first, to slow down the pace so that we can understand exactly what's going on and also let them understand that we're not going to let you put a moat around this. We're not going to let you be a cartel. We're not going to underwrite the liabilities. You take the upside. We need time. And this is not legislation. This is going to have to be executive action. The legislation is going to be enormously complicated and take a while just because the technology is complicated. The opportunities are complicated. And the bottomless pit, the abyss of the downside is complicated. So why are we letting the Chinese Communist Party drive us? Oh, we have to do this or China win. We have to do this or China win. We have to do this or China's going to win. We should quarantine now every aspect of the ecosystem of artificial intelligence away from the Chinese Communist Party today. We should cut them off of all. It's the only way you're going to get your hands around and actually think through with adults what should be actually the regulatory apparatus, whether it's an Atomic Energy Commission or whatever that apparatus is that works with these companies to make sure that things can't escape, to make sure that people know what's going on. Also, the financial and liabilities to the American people. Why do you think the big news over the weekend was not Anthropic and OpenAI? It was OpenAI's IPO, $1 trillion IPO got pulled. Oh, Steve, how can you say that? He says he's just going to delay it. Oh, I think when you look at the underwriting document and you see in the risk section, 10% chance of destroying humanity, right? What underwriter, what investment bank? Is Goldman Sachs going to do that? Is J.P. Morgan going to do that? Is Morgan Stanley going to do that? The answer is no. What institutional investor is going to invest in that? The liabilities here are real. The underwriters are going to tell you that. What they're trying to do now with this whole phony, oh, we really should have some controls. All they're trying to do is to use a crisis and turn it to their advantage, by creating a moat, a cartel, where not only can other aspiring companies get in, but more importantly, they're going to have a liability shift to the American people. A shift's coming financially. I'll get to that in a second. Let's go back to the Chinese. No chips. No black market in chips. No free ride off American technology. No stealing of American technology. Hell, we got Huawei in federal court in Brooklyn right now for stealing as much as they can steal. Huawei ought to be kicked out of the country. And by the way, talk to Canada and kick them out of there too. We should not take any students to train up as engineers or technologists. We should take all Chinese nationals and get them out of the labs and get them back to mainland China. There should be no debt, no equity, no access to our capital markets. There should not be any pension funds or people that are fiduciaries of the American working man's money should be allowed to put any money into China. We have to shut down the Chinese Communist Party. We have to put a quarantine around it. If we do that, and we can do it, and it's insanity to me why we just keep going on over the Chinese, to hell with the Chinese Communist Party. It's up to no good. We know that. They steal everything and get their hands on. We can shut it down in 72 hours. And then if we want to make a treaty, make a treaty. But make sure they're not a player. Once you have time, then you can start the hard work of what is actually the regulatory apparatus. What is a regulatory apparatus that does not choke down the creativity, the drive, the urgency? What does it look like? Is it people in the labs? You have 1,000 questions. They're not.
2: Former Trump administration chief strategist Steve Bannon.
1: In legislation on Capitol Hill, this has to be an executive action. It can take place. You have to do it with the companies. You should tell the companies, we are doing this. You're going to have a regulatory apparatus. We don't want it to shut down your business, but we're just not going to let you run wild. The next part is to think about, what are we actually doing? The business model, if you step back and look at it, you have a highly leveraged country, $40 trillion in debt, $2 trillion every year. The crowding out now, then you have on top of that a business model. That's where, according to them, take $5 trillion of equity, and that equity is essentially going to come from the majority of it, the pension funds of the United States. And, as they tell us, another $1 trillion in debt, of which the CFO at OpenAI told us, well, gosh, I think we're going to have some government guarantees in there. What does that mean? People making $52,000 a year are going to underwrite the oligarchs. That is an enormous bet because the bet is predicated upon massive productivity increases with no job loss. Now, does that make sense? I'd like someone to put pen to paper and walk me through the math because I don't understand it. And here's what's going to happen. They're teeing it up, and it's quite obvious. They're teeing it up to socialize the risk among the American people, both in liabilities and on the financial and the debt side. Some of these companies are to come for bailouts. There's already a good set of analysis says right now AI itself is not that profitable, at least as it is right now. There's a good argument out there that, hey, this business model that everybody's running into because the stocks are on fire doesn't actually make sense. When that happens, it has to be the underwriter's problem, the bank's problem, the executive's problem, the employee's problem, not the American people. I think Senator Sanders did a very good job of summarizing the risk. Obviously, he and I have a quite different opinion of the President of the United States, but we're trying to raise above partisanship, and we have to, because this is a unique... What I love about Max, when I met him a couple of years ago, I don't think you could find any two harder partisans than Bernie Sanders on the left and Steve Bannon on the right. And I think that speaks to not just Max, but to the threat is we have to rise above it. This is a hinge in history. We have to handle this right, correctly. To handle it correctly, number one, we can never trust what an oligarch says because all they do, they're disingenuous and they lie. This has to be the American people. You cannot be a supplicant. We're not going to be supplicants anymore. The American people are going to drive this as they drove the revolution. We're in the 250th year. I think 250 years ago, we were getting kicked out of Manhattan, right? Retreat after retreat after retreat, and we won. You know why we won? We didn't give up. That's your legacy. The common sense of the American people have always made the right decision. The revolution, the Civil War, the Great Depression, and World War II. This is the great fourth turning, and this is the issue before us. And they want you to be dumb about it. They want you to be afraid of it. We're not going to be afraid. We're going to take this on. People in the war room were not afraid when they shut down AI amnesty in July in the big, beautiful bill, and then later to make the calls, make the emails, go to the office. So they can be defeated. But now we have to think through, as citizens, what exactly is the optimum framework? And what really are the economics associated with this? And how do we carve up the economics? Not for the government, but the American people are the full faith and credit of the United States government, the American citizens, somehow need to participate in the upside. Not the government, American citizens. How do we get that time? We get that time by focusing on stopping what has been driving all these decisions. You can't stop. You got to be accelerationist. If you're not accelerationist, you are supporting China. If you're not accelerationist, you want America to lose. If you're not an accelerationist, you're bad, dumb, and evil. Well, the last week has shown we're none of that. And now we need the time to make the right decision. The time to do that is not to underwrite our competitor in the Cold War. Because they said this is a Cold War moment. This is like the nuclear age. This is like Russia and the United States. Did our fathers and grandfathers, did they underwrite the Soviet Union? Did they train the Soviet Union scientists? Did they take Russian kids over here into college to let them go to the best universities to get the best degree? Did they have Wall Street slobbering to do their deals? Did they have every bank there to lend them money quicker than they'll lend anyone in this audience? The answer is they did not. They stood up to the Soviet Union, and the first thing in standing up to them was to choke them off. And that's what we have to do today to the Chinese Communist Party. No deals, no agreements. You're out of the AI business because we're going to shut your ecosystem down. We got a lot of work ahead, but you know what? Just like 250 years ago, and now I think we're in the second month of getting our ass kicked every day, the Revolutionary Army. I'd like our side of the football. I like the people in this room. And guess what? We can win. We're gonna win. And most importantly, we have to win. Thank you.
2: 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We also heard from independent Vermont Senator Bernie Sanders. 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
3: 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Among his best-selling books are biographies on Presidents Bill Clinton and Barack Obama, and sports figures Roberto Clemente, Vince Lombardi, and Jim Thorpe. 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
2: 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Now, we'll go to Federal Reserve Chair Kevin Warsh. He's giving a press conference and taking questions from reporters following the Federal Reserve's Open Market Committee meeting. 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
6: In the meeting just concluded, the FOMC decided to raise the target range for the federal funds rate by 0.25 percentage point to 3.75% to 4% in support of the Federal Reserve's dual mandate. The committee is continuing its policy of maintaining ample reserves in the banking system. As noted in the policy statement released just a short while ago, economic activity is expanding at a solid pace. While uncertainty remains elevated, owing in part to geopolitical developments, domestic spending has been resilient. Productivity growth, strong, and capital investment is robust. Job gains have kept pace with the workforce, and the unemployment rate has changed little. But inflation remains elevated. Today's policy action will support a timelier return to the committee's 2% goal. This committee will deliver price stability. Now I'll get into some further detail. Our decision comes at a time when the American economy appears to be strengthening. New hiring, private sector earnings, business capital investment. Each of these markers has improved in recent months and is pointing in a good direction. Credit flows have been robust, particularly for businesses. And as I said at the policy symposium in Jackson Hole, I would be hard-pressed to describe broad financial conditions as restrictive. This view was widely shared by the committee. So we removed a dose of accommodation. Consider the geopolitical landscape of shocks and uncertainty, and you begin to appreciate the resilience of the U.S. economy. Given that resilience and the potential for even greater performance, an attitude of optimism is exactly what I heard inside the FOMC these last 2 days. One basic sign of strength is the state of America's labor markets. The jobless rate remains low at around 4.1%, and both job openings and weekly hours have been increasing. Unemployment claims on a four-week moving average are running at levels consistent with full employment. So the labor side of the Fed's congressional remit is in good shape. Yet for more than 5 years, inflation has been running above target. So our predominant focus is on the price stability side of our mandate. The plain fact is that inflation is too high and has been for too long. This summer's inflation readings do not tell me that underlying trends have meaningfully improved. Based on the most recent CPI and PPI data, the 12-month change in total PCE prices likely was around 3.6% in August. Core PCE and CPI prices running at about 3.2% and 2.4% respectively. Too many categories are still posting increases above 3% on both a 6- and 12-month basis. I noted in Jackson Hole that overall commodity prices also bear watching. And over the intermediate period, the prices of many of these key inputs have risen. Since my first FOMC meeting as chairman in June, my colleagues and I have been unequivocal in our commitment to price stability and to our 2% PCE inflation objective. At our July meeting, we all agreed that inflation remained too high, and we expressed our joint readiness to act as circumstances might require. And a good majority of my colleagues and I thought the wiser course then would be to await new information in the intermeeting period. Last month in Wyoming, I expressed my commitment to a monetary policy discipline, not to a decision. I defined the standard for action. We must be confident that underlying inflation is moving to our objective, clearly and at sufficient speed. Today, the FOMC decided that this standard has not been satisfied. The committee's unanimous vote shows our resolve to achieve price stability on a timelier basis. We aim to ensure that credit and financial conditions are consistent over time with our mandate, that relative price changes in some sectors of the economy do not broaden, that inflation compensation in market prices stays low, and that inflation expectations remain well anchored. This afternoon, you also received the summary of economic projections. It reflects the views of my colleagues on the committee, but as in June, I have not offered a projection of my own. But like in June, I said I would faithfully discharge the summary of their projections, so here goes. In the summary's median projections, real GDP rises at 2.3% this year, 2.4% next year. Total PCE inflation runs at 3.7% this year and falls to 2.3% next year. The unemployment rate holds steady at about 4.1%. The median participant judges that the appropriate federal funds rate to be 4.1% at the end of this year and to remain there next year. Inflation risks are to the upside, while labor risks are roughly balanced. In my meetings these last few weeks, in Jackson Hole, in Asheville at the G20 meeting, which the U.S. hosted, and at a central bank conference in Basel, it was evident that most advanced economies are facing price pressures. Their central banks are making their own judgments, consistent with their own remits. Our decision today reflects our best judgment in service to our remit. The Fed has a role in sustaining the economic progress happening in America right now and the rising opportunities that come with it. Those who are least well off have the most to gain from a durable expansion, a solid labor market, and stable prices.
2: Federal Reserve Chair Kevin Warsh.
6: We at the Fed are unwavering in our vital and straightforward purpose, full employment and price stability, and a thriving American economy that sets the standard for the world. And with that, I'll take a few of your questions.
7: Thank you. Chair Warsh, thank you for doing this. I'm Richard Escobedo with CBS. Let me navigate over my questions. A quarter point rate hike does not reopen the Strait of Hormuz, and so I wonder how you think these smaller rate hikes will be effective when it can't necessarily address the energy supply side of inflationary pressures.
6: Yeah, it's a good question, Richard. We cannot affect any individual price, whether it be oil prices, whether it be foodstuffs at the grocery store. But what we can do and will do is ensure that any change in relative prices don't broaden out, don't have second and third order effects on the economy. That's what we're tasked to do, and that's what we will do.
8: Colby. Thank you. Colby Smith in the New York Times. When the Fed starts raising rates, it generally follows with a sequence of hikes. Is there anything different in today's assessment of the economic conditions that would suggest that the typical pattern does not apply? And I guess second to that, what impact do you expect higher rates to have at this juncture if the bulk of what is keeping inflation elevated is stemming from supply shocks?
7: So we're trying to get to more people, so now I get to cherry pick my preferred question from you, Colby. This won't surprise you. I'm not in the forward guidance business. The decision we made today was a sober decision, serious decision, responsible decision, one that we have been preparing for and thinking about in my 110 or 20 days here. You heard from other people in the dots effectively what their forecasts are. I'm not going to prejudge any future decisions we make. You might have heard me say in Jackson Hole, I committed to a discipline, a set of principles. I committed to look outside the window and see what I can observe. That's what I did in Jackson. That's what we did today.
9: Thank you, Mr. Chairman. Edward Lawrence from Fox Business. So the market priced in a 90% chance of a rate hike today. You don't want the Fed to lead the markets. Was this a market-led rate hike? And then with that, the bond yields are going up. That's one of the indicators. Is debt part of that issue?
7: So I've said this before. I'll repeat it. The Fed has an enormous amount of power. These are decisions we make. But getting the understanding right between financial markets and the Fed is a balance that I've long thought could be better struck. We made this decision today based on our assessment of the situation, based on our assessment of the trajectory for employment, based on our judgment on the strength of the economy. Sometimes the market tries to prejudge our outcomes. I'll observe market prices and see what they have to say, but today was our decision.
10: Steve Thompson with The Washington Post. Elizabeth.
11: Thanks so much. Elizabeth Schulze with ABC News. Big picture, I wonder if you could tell us just what will this move today actually do for American consumers? And I have to ask, what is your message here to President Trump, who has repeatedly called to cut interest rates, not raise them?
7: I've got nothing for you on a discussion with the president, but I won't make that count as your question. On the American people, as I said in my prepared remarks, the least well-off are the ones who have the most to gain from stable prices. The decision we made today was the right decision to deliver on the remit that Congress gave us to ensure stable prices. Moreover, I would say because of the underlying strength of the economy, because we are, as I mentioned, largely acting consistent with full employment, we can be focused on stable prices. Some months ago, I said we will deliver stable prices. Today's action is consistent with that.
10: Chris Rugaber.
12: Hi, how are you? Thank you. Can you tell us a little more about what changed from the July meeting when, as you noted, the Fed did stand pat until today? And as part of that, could you give us a sense of whether or not things like the retail sales report today suggested that demand is heating up and possibly threatening higher prices as well? Thank you.
7: Yeah, so as you might know, I'm not a data point dependent guy, so I won't react one way or another to data that shows up on our doorstep. But on your first question, I think the more important one, what transpired in the 7 weeks since we last met? First, I would say a good majority of my colleagues 7 weeks ago thought 7 weeks is a good investment. It's a way to buy time so we can make a wise decision. I'll highlight three things that have happened in that intermeeting period. One is I may have had a judgment 7 weeks ago about the strength of the economy. There's been a pretty wide-ranging set of data, including the labor markets, that the economy has strengthened. You might have heard me say that in Jackson Hole a few weeks ago. It's a judgment that I have and the committee has. Second, inflation trends. I said in Jackson Hole, trends matter. I said in Jackson Hole, we need to look outside the window and interrogate reality. My judgment some weeks ago was the inflation summer trends weren't passing the test. I've seen very little information since that would make me reverse that decision, so I've stuck with it. And the third thing that's changed in 7 weeks are geopolitics. I mean, there's no hiding from hot spots around the world, and our judgment about what is the most likely or least likely of the geopolitical situation has changed. All three of those things lend themselves to a firm, unanimous decision today.
13: Claire Jones, Financial Times. You said today's decision removes a dose of accommodation. In your view, and perhaps if you could share views around the table too, are interest rates now at a level that you would describe as restrictive or not? Thank you.
7: I've described previously, I found it difficult to describe financial conditions as restrictive. I think I said I was hard-pressed. What I heard around the table in the last couple of days is my colleagues were hard-pressed to describe it that way, too. We removed a dose of accommodation so that financial and credit conditions would be more consistent with our ultimate objectives. That was the decision. That was our judgment. And we'll continue to evaluate that prospectively.
14: Steve Leisman.
15: Thank you, Mr. Chairman. Steve Leisman, CNBC. I want to follow up on that question. Previously, most Fed officials had described the rate as modestly restrictive. And if you removed accommodation, could you give us your sense of where the Fed funds rate is relative to neutral? And some detail, if you wouldn't mind, on your sense of, is there a short-term neutral rate you're aiming for and a longer-term neutral rate? Do you think in terms of those?
7: In a word, no. In a few words, I'd say this. I've always been interested in a neutral rate as an academic matter. Back when I learned economics, we used to think of it as a Wechselian rate. It's a real equilibrium rate. It's useful academically. It's a discussion to help us think about policy. Do I think it has any operational effect on decisions that we make today? No, I don't.
14: Victoria.
16: Hi, Victoria Guido with Politico. I wanted to ask, you've talked about how you don't like data dependence, including today, but heading into this meeting, there was a ton of focus on the August CPI, and I'm wondering if you think that that was appropriate on the part of markets or if you've have learned anything about how you might approach communications going forward.
7: So market participants and reporters, I think generally over the course of the last decade or so, have grown accustomed to waiting somewhat breathlessly on a data point. That isn't my view. I was not waiting breathlessly on what any particular data was, whether it was retail sales this morning or a CPI print last week. I'll just reiterate, trends matter. Data points are noisy. Data point dependence is a dangerous preoccupation. It's not something that concerns me. Markets over time will come to understand how this Fed makes its decisions, what's relevant and not, and I wouldn't want to editorialize that for them beyond it.
2: Federal Reserve Chair Kevin Warsh.
14: Zach Halachek. Thanks for doing this, Mr. Chairman. Zach Halachek, The Washington Examiner. I'm just curious. A couple weeks ago, the president sent out a message essentially threatening to cut off trade to certain countries unless rates were lowered. Obviously, an unanimous decision to do the opposite. What would you say to investors who sort of believe this is another test of the Fed's independence? And then kind of when was the last time you spoke with the president? Do you anticipate a post-decision meeting? Or
7: you gave me a long menu from which to choose. They're all very tempting. I don't have anything for you on discussions with the president. And I'm not a Wall Street newsletter. Part of the independence of the Federal Reserve is we stay in our lane. Independence is a two-way street. We let people that do trade policy and fiscal policy stay in their lane, too. That's how we can stand up here and call them the way we see them.
14: Brian Chung.
17: Hi there, Brian Chung with NBC News. Just wondering if you could explain who is the least well-off and what does a rate hike do when those people might be pinched by higher mortgage rates, higher gas, higher grocery prices, and now broad higher rates?
7: Yeah, it's a fair question. In the macroeconomics, we tend to look at aggregates around here, aggregate GDP, overall labor market trends, the state of inflation. A lot of people in Washington spend a lot of time on distributional consequences, and that's their job and their business. What I was referring to in the least well-off tend to be people that don't own financial assets. Call that a bit less than 50% of the country. They don't have equity in their home. They don't have equity in a 401k plan. So they're living off their paycheck that comes every couple of weeks. The thing that we can do consistent with our mandate is two things. Ask ourselves, is the country running more or less at full employment? And we've done that. That doesn't mean that individuals aren't searching for a job, but in aggregate, we're running more or less at full employment. If so,
6: We can then look at the other side of our mandate and let that be our focus. And stable prices, an environment where inflation is running consistent with our 2% objective, offers good news, because that way when they get their wages, they can put their head above water and deliver real take-home pay increases. We don't have total responsibility for it, but we do have responsibility for stable prices. As I've said before, inflation is a choice, and today we took a step in delivering it.
18: Miriam Lemaitre from Agence France-Presse, AFP. Are you looking at the other central banks? And what do you think about the European Central Bank's move? They hiked twice this year, but not in a row. Thank you.
6: I don't ask them to prejudge decisions that we're going to make, so I won't prejudge decisions that they make. But I will say this. I've spent some time with foreign central bank counterparts, not just in the last 20 years, but over the course of the last several weeks, as I mentioned, in Jackson Hole. At the G20 meeting we hosted in North Carolina, and at a central bank meeting in Basel. What I heard around the table from most of the advanced economies is they're suffering from price pressures too. And they're making their own choices consistent with their remit. It tells me a couple things. One is when the Federal Reserve makes a policy choice, it matters not just to the U.S. economy, but it spills over to the rest of the world. To a lesser extent, that's true for them, too. When foreign central banks make decisions where they're confronted with higher prices and they choose, consistent with their remit, to raise rates, then they're helping to quash inflation in their countries, and there's spillovers and spillbacks in both directions. Beyond that, I won't opine on what other central banks may choose to do this week or beyond.
19: Thank you, Nick Timiraos of the Wall Street Journal. Chairman Warsh, last fall you expressed concern that the Fed was about to make its, quote, sixth or seventh big mistake by deciding the economy was too strong to justify lower rates. Now, today you raised rates. Can you give some sense as to what changed your own assessment of the U.S. economy between then and now?
6: So I don't remember the full context, but I can tell you, Nick, about the state of growth now. My suspicion 110 or 20 days ago when I showed up was that the U.S. economy was strengthening. Even over the last several weeks, I think we now have data broadly defined that says the economy has indeed strengthened. Underlying growth is higher. Inflation is the problem. Stable prices have been the problem for now more than 5.5 years. So what the committee decided to do today was take an action to ensure a timelier return to our price stability objective. Price stability is foundational to economic growth, and I think we took an important step today to deliver it. And we did it in part by removing the dose of accommodation that I mentioned before.
18: Neil Irwin.
20: Thank you, Mr. Chairman. Neil Irwin with Axios. Longer-term bond yields are up quite a bit over the last few months, especially the last few weeks. What do you believe the bond market is telling you, especially about the growth outlook, the neutral rate, and what are the implications for monetary policy?
6: Yeah. Let me speak to the history, what bond market prices do prospectively.
2: Federal Reserve Chair Kevin Warsh.
6: I want to let them tell me any story they wish to. I want to try to interrogate that. But why did yields rise, let's say, since the last FOMC meeting till this? I'll give you three reasons, but I would say these things tend to be overdetermined. This is a complicated set of things that are affecting the most important asset anywhere in the world, the 10-year Treasury. It's the risk-free asset upon which every price of virtually every asset in the world is related to. So I'll say three things. First is economic strength. I think part of the reason why we've seen over the course of 2026 long-term yields go up is the economy is strengthened. Second reason, competition for capital. The surge in capital expenditures, which I referenced in my remarks, is real, and the so-called hyperscalers are out in the market raising funding, and so the competition for capital is real, and I think it partly explains the increase in yields. The third is geopolitics. The situation in hotspots around the world are driving long-term yields.
7: It's not simply spot prices of energy or spot prices for corn or soybeans or wheat, but it's the difference between those spot prices and so-called crack spreads, what that means for products that find their way into stores across the country. So I think those are the three leading explanations, but certainly not an exclusive list.
0: Michael McKee from Bloomberg Radio and Television. You said in Jackson Hole that you want to see inflation come down clearly and at sufficient speed, which is a standard without necessarily a measurable threshold. And the reason I ask is because today you say today's policy action will support a timelier return to the committee's 2% target, and yet in the summary of economic projections, the median pushes the 2% target achievement out to 2029, another 2 years. And I'm wondering how you can square those two things.
7: One easy way to square that, Mike, is those aren't my forecasts. Those are the forecasts of my 18 colleagues, and I tried to represent them dutifully to you. My business is to not give forward guidance, but my commitment in June was to reaffirm to the American people, to anyone listening, that we will deliver price stability. My commitment in July was to say we want to buy a little bit of time. We want to evaluate what's happening across a range of dimensions. And what I said in Jackson Hole in August is we're committed to a discipline, not to a decision. Today's action starts to show we're serious about this, and we will deliver on the price stability objective. And as the statement said, we'll do it on a timelier basis. That's our decision. And when we continue our discussions over the course of the next several weeks and months, we'll have more to say about it. But I'm ill prepared to prejudge those future actions.
10: Matt from CNN.
21: Thanks, Chairman Walsh. Matt Egan with CNN. You've spoken in the past about the positives that could come from widespread adoption of artificial intelligence. How concerned are you, if at all, about these increasingly alarming warnings we've heard from AI leaders about losing control of this powerful technology and doing real-world damage, damage that would presumably impact the real economy?
7: So I've spent a lot of time thinking about AI, and before I found my way to this post, I spent a lot of time talking about it publicly. Independence of the Federal Reserve is about staying in our lane. We care very much about what's happening in artificial intelligence. We care much about the implications on the demand side of the economy and ultimately on the supply side of the economy. I care so much, I think it's so important, that we established a task force that should report by the end of the year to help us think about the implications for our future policy conjuncture. But the policy decisions that are made about the risks and rewards, the challenges and opportunities, those are decisions made by other parts of the government. I'm going to leave it to them to make those political decisions, those policy decisions. The implications of those decisions obviously have some bearing on our day job, and that's where we'll be focused.
10: The last question will go to Jennifer Schonberger, back row.
22: Thank you, Mr. Chairman. Jennifer Schonberger with Yahoo Finance. Inflation has run up mostly from higher energy prices and tariffs, which some say are supply shocks that rate hikes cannot fix and should feign on their own, so long as inflation expectations stay anchored. And now that you have hiked rates, do you need to push growth below potential, unintentionally pushing weakness on the job market to bring inflation down? And how do those dynamics play out, given the forcefulness with which AI is driving the economy right now?
7: So there's a lot there, Jennifer. Let me see if I can't do just a little bit of it. First, we believe that the unemployment rate is basically running consistent with full employment. I don't believe that we need to do harm to the labor markets to achieve our objective. I don't believe that the two parts of our mandate, price stability and full employment, are working at cross purposes over the medium term. So economic growth, that is ensuring continuous, sustainable, durable economic growth, that's the business we're in. And the job we did today, the job we'll continue to do, is to ensure price stability, which can mean that sustainable, durable economic growth can go on for longer,
6: the economy can be stronger. And as I mentioned before, the least well-off can get the benefits of it.
22: Thank you.
2: Thank you. Federal Reserve Chair Kevin Warsh taking questions from reporters following the Fed's Open Market Committee meeting. He announced that the Fed will raise interest rates 0.25%. This is the first interest rate increase in 3 years. This has been live coverage on C-SPAN Radio. Coming up this afternoon, we'll wrap up the day with Washington Today, live at 5 p.m. Eastern Time here on C-SPAN Radio, and on demand anytime as a podcast wherever you listen to podcasts. 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
1: AP News, I'm Ed Donahue. For the first time in 3 years, the Federal Reserve raised interest rates by 0.25%. It could result in higher borrowing costs for mortgages, auto loans, and credit cards.
6: The plain fact is that inflation is too high and has been for too long.
1: President Trump had been pushing new Fed Chair Kevin Warsh for a rate cut.
6: I define the standard for action. We must be confident that underlying inflation is moving to our objective, clearly and at sufficient speed.
1: Senate Minority Leader Chuck Schumer says the blame is focused on the White House.
4: Ever since taking office, Trump has taken aim at the Fed and other institutions designed to keep our economy stable and growing. That has only added to the economic chaos plaguing our country. But what does Trump care? Trump doesn't care Americans have to pay more. He only cares about raking in as much money as he can off the presidency.
1: The Fed also signaled its rate-setting committee expects to hike rates a second time later this year. Stocks are mixed. The Dow is lower on Wall Street. Retail sales rose a better-than-expected 1.2% last month after shoppers pulled back spending in July. President Trump will campaign at a North Carolina rally with his hand-picked Senate nominee, Michael Whatley. A driver has been arrested on murder charges after authorities say she slammed her SUV into a city bus in Los Angeles, killing at least two people and injuring six others in a prelude to a second deadly tragedy. A fiery crash of a TV news helicopter used by NBC and Telemundo that was covering the collision. A gold mine collapse in Sudan has killed at least 82 people. Canadian Prime Minister Mark Carney will meet Britain's new Prime Minister Andy Burnham for the first time at Everton Stadium in Liverpool before the two leaders watch the soccer club they both support. More information at apnews.com. This is AP News.
2: And this is C-SPAN Radio. Now we'll go to Presidential Science and Technology Advisor David Sacks for a discussion on artificial intelligence regulation, the digital economy, and AI competition with China. He sat down with Politico Playbook co-author and host of C-SPAN's show Ceasefire, Dasha Burns, at Politico's Decoded Summit in Washington, D.C.
5: Hello, everyone. Thank you so much for sticking around through all of these incredibly compelling and sometimes scary conversations. Thank you, David Sacks, for joining us here at the Politico Decoded Summit. You know, Ted Cruz recently told me that he'd rather have American killer robots than Chinese killer robots. And now with you here on the stage remotely, it kind of feels like we're going to get a David Sacks killer robot today. Well, listen, David, Silicon Valley came into Trump's second term wanting two things: fewer restrictions on AI and a massive data center build out. You had the president behind you. It seemed like all systems go. But now we see, according to our new political poll and a whole lot of other metrics, that even the president's voters, Trump voters, are deeply worried about where AI is headed. How did this become a political liability so quickly?
23: Question. We have an AI dream going on. First of all, the tech industry was not looking for those things. It was looking for the ability to innovate and invest. And we have an absolute AI dream going on in this country. Something like 1 million new jobs have been created in AI. That's not my number. That came from The Economist just a couple of weeks ago. We have billions of dollars being invested now across the country in CapEx. We have a reindustrialization boom going on in the United States, and that's all funded and paid for by this AI boom. So, you know, first of all, I would say that we've largely been successful, and what's happened over the last few weeks is basically a media op to make the American public afraid of AI. And to be sure, that was happening before, but it's really hit a new level to the point where I think you have people trying to induce a panic on the part of the public. I don't think it's leading to a very
3: recording in progress.
23: I don't think it's leading to a very.
5: In case you were wondering, we are recording this.
23: But I would say that if we're going to cite polls, I noticed today in the New York Times that there's a poll on which party is trusted more on AI, and Republicans actually had an edge despite all of this psyoping that's going on.
5: But it's not just the media. You have folks like Florida Governor Ron DeSantis, who I know you know well, saying that even the possibility that AI could elude human control should alarm us. I mean,

0: control should alarm us? I mean, is he wrong?
1: Well, here's what I'd say is that obviously there are risks associated with the technology, and we should have an intelligent conversation about how to manage those risks. And first and foremost, we should, you know, place responsibility on the companies developing the technology to make sure that it's safe. What I don't want to do is have a conversation that deflects responsibility and accountability away from those companies. Moreover, we should just realize that we're 7 weeks away from an election. And so what's happening is a fairly technical conversation about, you know, alignment is now being seized on and is being politicized by basically political actors who want to use it. I mean, look, even President Obama just came out and said Democrats should use this issue in the election. So we should just realize that that's happening at the same time that there is a conversation, a needed technical conversation happening about how do we give users what they want from AI as opposed to getting, let's say, unexpected result.
0: But again, it's not just Democrats. It's not just Ron DeSantis. It's also Ted Cruz that says Congress needs to create guardrails for catastrophic AI risk. I mean, does he have a point that more action is needed on the Hill?
1: Well, I think the starting point for talking about AI regulation is to realize the regulations that we already have. I think that's really important. And, you know, I hear Democrats saying that the administration favors some sort of laissez-faire policy. The reality is we don't have a laissez-faire government. We have a highly regulated administrative state. And we already have a lot of laws and regulations that pertain to AI. And we have a lot of administrative agencies that promulgate regulations related to AI. So, for example, harms like cyber attacks or privacy violations or child safety or fraud, they are all already regulated. And I'd say the most important area of existing regulation is product liability. So Lina Khan, the former Democrat FTC chair, just came out with a statement saying that unsafe AI products are subject to product liability, and she went into some depth on that. And I agree with that. I mean, this is something I've been saying for a while, is that if an AI company puts out a product that's harmful, they are liable for that. And I do think that creates an incentive. that creates an incentive on their part to be responsible. But look, I think that we can have an intelligent conversation about, you know, do we need something else on top of that? But it's hard to have that conversation when you have this fear-mongering going on.
0: But when it is people like DeSantis and Ted Cruz and Chip Roy and a bunch of people on both sides of the aisle saying that they are really worried about this, I mean, are those folks also falling into the PSYOP and into the propaganda and into the panic, or what's going on there?
1: Well, I mean, there's a couple of things going on. I mean, one is that there has been, you could say, animosity towards the tech industry on the part of the right. It's not just the left. And it goes back, I think, to censorship, to the big tech censorship of conservatives. That's been going on for a decade. So, you know, there is a strain of on the conservative side of the aisle of skepticism towards tech. And by the way, there should be. I mean, I don't think that big tech behave completely appropriately in those cases. There's a skepticism towards the behavior of just, you know, monopolies in general. Again, I share that. And I think part of what we should be talking about here is making sure that these companies do not evade responsibility.
2: Presidential Science and Technology Advisor David Sachs.
1: For basically bad behavior or for releasing unsafe products. One of the things you saw in that essay that, for example, Dario Amodei just put out is he said he needed antitrust waivers to make his product safe or to basically promote this AI safety agenda that he has. I think that's completely wrong. I mean, I don't think we should be allowing, and I think Josh Hawley just agreed with me on this, and he's very anti-tech. I don't think we should be giving these companies antitrust waivers in order to do the right thing. There's a lot of companies in America that would love to be free from competition, but we don't, you know, we don't give them that. And so look, I think there's a couple of things going on here. One is you've got different views, different diagnoses of what's happening, and then you've got different ideas of what to do about it. And I think there's a spectrum of views on both sides, and I think that's healthy.
0: You have the president, though, who is very bullish on AI, and he's been pushing

0: back at the skeptics, saying that anything bad about AI is a hoax. Do you think these safety concerns are a hoax?
1: I think the hoax is promoting this idea that humanity is going to be extinct.
0: Yeah, but he said, in his Truth Social, he said anything bad about AI is a hoax.
1: Well, again, I think specifically what we're talking about is this idea that AI is going to end civilization within a very short amount of time. And that is specifically the fear that's being pumped through the media right now and promoted.
0: I mean, Elon Musk said about 10 to 20% chance that AI destroys humanity.
1: Well, he also just said that, you know, pea abundance is something that we're not focusing enough on, meaning the probability of creating a world of great abundance is something that we're not promoting enough. Instead, everyone's just focused on the, quote, pea doom. So, you know, look, I think that we can have a more balanced conversation about this. What's happening right now is that the media is pumping out all this fear that makes the public alarmed. And then they poll on that, and then sure enough, the polling reflects that sense of alarm. Then they take those polls to the politicians and say, see, the public is afraid. So then you get all these politicians saying, oh, we have to do something, right? And this is how, this is basically the same game that's been played over and over again. We've seen this in the past. Hold on, this is the fear that was created with climate change. This is the fear, we had elements of this with
0: but
1: COVID.
0: But David,
1: just last year, let me just finish the point. We've seen this playbook, this fear-mongering playbook, over and over again. Just last year, okay, we were told that there'd be a jobs apocalypse with respect to AI. In fact, it was the same people promoting this new apocalypse. Dario Amade said that we would have 10 to 20% unemployment, we'd have a knowledge worker bloodbath, okay? Has any of that come true? No, it hasn't. In fact, we've seen huge amounts of net job creation, and we're at near record lows on unemployment right now. So none of that came to pass, and yet we had this huge fear-mongering campaign around it, promoted by the same people. And again, the media then takes this, does polls on it, and sure enough, the public is alarmed by it. Then they run off to the politicians and say, what are you going to do about it? And I think Donald Trump is unique in his ability as a leader to basically say, no, this is not true. This is a hoax. And this actually creates the space to then dissect the narrative and find out all the ways in which it is flawed. We find out, for example, that, you know, this whole latest part of the campaign started with Jacob Coxon, who supposedly was just this viral tweet. No, this is part of an orchestrated media campaign. The Wall Street Journal somehow published an article about his resignation tweet storm 18 minutes before that tweet storm was actually posted, yet he claimed he wasn't working with anybody on this. It's like, come on, we have to recognize that we're 7 weeks before an election, and there's a huge incentive here to create these narratives to alarm the public. And again, I think the president is calling that out. And that,
0: so what are you, David, what are you advising the president to do on this right now?
1: Well, look, the president knows what to do. I mean, the president listens to a whole bunch of voices. I'm not some sort of, you know.
0: No, but I know you are influential. Advisor. You are his chief advisor on this. He really does rely on you, and I know you two speak. So what are you advising him in the moment?
1: Look, the president has his own ideas on this, and I think that he understands the issue very well. He listens to many different voices on this, and I think he's basically figured it out. He's seen this movie before. I mean, how many hoaxes have been run on the president himself, going back to the whole Russiagate hoax? I mean, we've seen this over and over again, that especially before an election, the media will take a narrative. And look, there can be grains of truth to the narrative, right? I mean, like you take the climate change, you know, hoax. There'll be elements of truth. There'll be pseudoscience to it. And then the media will blow it out of proportion and use it to further a political agenda. He's seen this so many times. We've all seen this so many times. You have to realize that there's a huge media component to what's happening right now.
2: Presidential Science and Technology Advisor David Sachs.
0: Now, it's 60% of the president's own voters that believe that AI risks destroying humanity. Are you and the president out of touch with Americans on this?
1: Look, I just saw a poll today that said that the American public trusts Republicans more than Democrats on this issue. So you can find polls to say pretty much what you want.
0: Well, those aren't mutually exclusive things. They can trust you guys, but also say that they worry that AI is going to destroys
1: humanity. Look, I think the risks, Dasha, the risks have to be managed. And again, so why don't we talk about how we actually do that? So first of all, I think we, again, have to put a focus on making sure that these companies are releasing safe products. They have basic product liability around that. I agree with Lena Khan about that. They have a basic corporate responsibility to make sure their products are safe. And what I don't like seeing is these companies try to deflect accountability from that. You know, so for example, when Dario says we have to pace the frontier, he almost makes it sound like it's somebody else. You know, if you look at the frontier right now, it's two companies. It's Anthropic and OpenAI. They have duopoly market share in this country. If you measure it based on revenue, if you look at model capabilities, the frontier is two companies. And Dario and Sam have said, okay, we're going to slow down and make sure our products are safe. So, again, they are pacing the frontier. We're doing that. So, what I don't want to see is somehow this idea that it is not these companies who are primarily responsible for their own actions. And I think Mark Zuckerberg just came out with a really good statement about this. He said that their Muse product, okay, they just released this product called Muse, which is an AI agent. He said they delayed it several months in order to make sure that the product was safe, meaning that it did what users want. Why? Because that is what customers want.
0: That's
1: it is their
0: great.
1: I think
0: we can all applaud Zuckerberg for doing that, sure. But he's also found himself in a whole lot of trouble in the past on other issues. And I think given the history in this last decade of tech CEOs saying, don't worry, we've got this, can't you understand why Americans would be skeptical of having sort of an honor system for these companies?
1: It's not an honor system. I mean, these CEOs are going to be subject to massive civil and criminal liability if they put out products that are unsafe.
0: But they're saying right now, David, these executives,
1: though,
0: support
1: holding them accountable.
0: Let me just make this point, because I've heard you say this before. There are liabilities laws, yes. But these executives and a whole host of other people on the stage today even have said, that's not enough right now. What we have is not adequate to deal with the pace of AI in this country and really around the world, but when we're talking specifically about these companies.
1: Well, listen, I'm open to ideas about what else we should have. But again, let's be specific about those. Let's make sure that they're well grounded. I think what's going on right now is a fear campaign, and there's not an intelligent conversation about that.
0: So I think we can all agree that, yes, Dario and Sam and these guys can pace themselves. But I think the question is, as a society and as a government, like, do we trust them to do that? I think we've seen a lot of examples in history, whether with nuclear facilities, with banks, with drug companies. I mean, history is littered with pretty catastrophic outcomes when we leave it to these industries to do it themselves.
1: Yeah, and I'm not saying that we should just completely trust them. I'm saying that we should hold them accountable. And again, you know,
0: but who and how? Like, how do you suggest that any sort of accountability is actually enforced?
1: You have the court system. You have the plaintiff's bar. Again, civil lawsuits. You have potential criminal liability. You have the whole regulatory state. There are a lot of ways of holding them accountable, and I fully support that. Again, you know, you could look at, for example, the Hugging Face episode that's gotten quite, you know, famous, and you could look at it in two ways. Okay, so one way is you could sort of anthropomorphize the agents. I heard some of the other speakers talking about this, and you could say the agents escaped the lab. Okay, that's one way of talking about it. Another way of talking about it is that OpenAI did not have control over their lab. Okay, and again, I don't think we should talk about these matters in ways that obscure the fact that it is the responsibility of these companies to maintain control. And if they don't maintain control, they are actually liable. Again, you know, what I saw in Dario's post is that somehow he's talking about, again, pacing the frontier as if it's not him, it's not Anthropic, it's not OpenAI. And instead, what we're going to do is we're going to look to some new globalist institution. We're going to make some sort of transnational deal with all these countries, including China, which he admits is pretty far-fetched, and somehow we're going to look to them. And I guess my point to you is that the starting point for making sure that we mitigate and avoid the risks of AI is to make sure that the companies who are actually developing it internalize a sense of responsibility instead of deflecting it, instead of seeking antitrust waivers, instead of seeking product liability waivers, which they are trying to do. And I think we should say no to that and make it clear to them that, first and foremost, you are responsible for your own products, and you will be held accountable. You'll be held liable if there's a problem.
0: But, you know, the White House has floated a number of ideas on AI that it still hasn't pulled the trigger on, things like creating a new agency to vet frontier AI models modeled on either like a FINRA or the FDA, or buying federal stakes in AI companies and sharing the profits with the public. I mean, there are clearly folks in the West Wing that are talking to the president that are trying to push for some sort of federal regulation here. Are you on board with any of that, or do you think that the president should stay out of the way right now and let the current rules on the books take care of it?
1: Well, on this idea of having a new, let's call it FDA for AI,
0: yeah.
1: And this is something that some of this has been advocated for a long time. It's been an existing debate. I think it's really important to point out that with respect to the Hugging Face episode, which is the thing that's been seized on to create this latest media campaign, that happened during pretesting. Okay, that happened well before OpenAI would seek approval from, if we had such a entity, it happened well before they would ever seek approval. So, again, if we had an FDA for AI, it would not have prevented what happened.
0: But by that same logic, liability laws wouldn't have prevented that either, because that's happening during the research and development
1: phase. Well, no, it would, because in that case, if OpenAI did not take sufficient care and the breach actually caused damage, it ended up being harmless.
2: Presidential Science and Technology Advisor David Sacks.
1: Caused damage, they would have absolutely been liable for that because they are responsible for their own model training and ensuring the security of their lab. So, you know, for example, in that case, there was a misconfigured sandbox. The agents were not supposed to be able to get on the internet. They did. That was potentially negligent. And then there was not monitoring of what was happening for about a week. So you could argue that was negligent as well. So, you know, product liability would definitely attach in that case if there had been actual damages. I think that in this case what we should do is learn from that episode, and the companies should learn, okay, look, we need better security here. We need to get control over our testing. We should devote more resources to, you know, what they call alignment, which I think is just giving users what they want. It's about making their products more predictable, more reliable, more robust, as opposed to focusing on things like raw capability without control, which, again, no one wants. The political system doesn't want that. I think the market doesn't want that.
0: You've argued for quite some time that America can't have this patchwork of 50 states making different rules, but in part because Washington hasn't produced a federal framework, you're now seeing red and blue states act on their own, not just to regulate AI, but also to put moratoriums on data centers. Are you losing this battle right now when it comes to states?
1: Well, I think what we've called for, or I should say what the president called for and what I worked on as AI czar, was that we should have one rule book with respect to AI, because having, I'd say, a sensible federal framework is better than a patchwork of 50 different states running in 50 different directions.
0: And that's kind of where we're seeing things head right now, right?
1: Right. And we actually put out a framework. So I know, you know, there's a story that somehow the administration doesn't favor any regulation whatsoever. It's not true. We actually put out a framework, I think it was back in March, where we listed a set of principles for a federal framework that we could support. And let me just say that I had conversations with Democrats where I floated the idea of, you know, you have something like California SB 53, which is the bill that Gavin Newsom signed. I'm not a huge fan of that bill, but, you know, I started having conversations. Could we use something like that? Is that something we could agree on? You know, there are conversations that could be had there, but the Democrats were not interested in engaging on that because they'd rather preserve this as an issue they can campaign on.
0: Do you worry, though, David, that if this administration doesn't put something substantial in place, then you will potentially have a Democrat come into office and then do it in a way that you really, really don't like, or a catastrophe happens and then suddenly Bernie Sanders' moratorium on the whole thing starts to look a whole lot more compelling to people?
1: That's the political argument for quote unquote doing something. I just want to make sure that the something that we do actually makes sense.
0: Right now, Elon has put it 10 to 20%. Others say 10% AI kills humanity. What chance do you give?
1: I don't traffic in numbers like that.
0: Because, Is it zero?
1: I think that if we do the right things here, if the labs take responsibility for the development of their products, then I think it is zero. But again,
0: I think that if you do the right things part is though what freaks the public out, because there have been, I mean, endless examples of either the government or companies like not doing the right thing here. And I think almost any CEO or executive that sat on the stage with me, if I asked the head of Chevron or Ford or whatever, what's the risk that your product is going to destroy humanity? They would unequivocally say zero, right?
1: Yeah. Well, look, I mean, I believe in transparency. I believe in audits. I think those are a good thing. I think we should be monitoring what's happening in these labs. Maybe they should be checking each other. Elon had a very interesting proposal for an adversarial peer review process. So before these AI companies release new products, their competitors would have the opportunity to test them. They could use standard, you know, testing harnesses. And obviously, this is a way to marshal the force of competition on behalf of safety, right? Because the competitors, in a way, have an incentive to find all the problems in a way that company may not. And that may lead to a net overall increase in safety. So I think that's a very interesting proposal that we should look at.
0: So you and Elon might meet in the middle on this?
1: Well, I think that's just a really interesting proposal because, again, it's marshaling the forces of competition as opposed to buying into this idea that I think some of the others are promoting, that they need to be exempt from competition. See, they keep promoting this idea that competition only brings out the worst and it only creates a race to the bottom, and therefore we need to be exempt from competition. We need antitrust waivers, and I think that's an incredibly self-serving argument. The other interesting thing about Elon's proposal is that Chinese companies could get on board with it. So, you know, again, you know, one of the things that Dario has said is, and this is like this grand vision he has for global governance, is that we have to get China on board somehow. But he admits that his proposal is not likely to do that. And in fact, Chinese officials just came out the other day and said they're not going to agree to pausing or pacing the frontier. And part of this is because Dario's rhetoric is so hostile towards China. It's not surprising that they would react that way. So China has already rejected Dario's proposal. We need something else. I think Elon's proposal stands a better chance because Chinese companies wouldn't lose anything by doing this, right? It's basically just there's some pre-testing period before models get released where, again, the rest of the industry gets to kind of bang on those models, test those models using standard harnesses, and then find the problems before they get released.
0: And lastly, David, I know you have to run, but given what we are seeing in public sentiment, what does the president, what do others that are pro-AI, that are loud voices right now, what do you need to do to get the public on board and to calm folks down?
1: Well, again, I think that what we shouldn't do is just give in to the hoax or media op that's taking place right now. I mean, again, there's two ways to react to it. One is that you basically just take it as a given that when the media creates these fear campaigns, we should just buy into that and then, you know, and then basically.
0: But is calling it a hoax going to get people to get on board here? Like, what do you need to do to get them on board?
1: Well, I think what's already happening is that we're seeing a more careful dissection of these proposals and who's behind them. And so we find out, for example, that these are not just sort of neutral, objective organizations. These are companies with a political agenda for a long time. You find out that actually there's a spectrum of views on AI safety, that it's not just this idea that, you know, it's about to kill us all. So for example, you know, Jensen just came out the other day and said that we don't need more regulation here. We have a lot of regulation already. He said that what's needed is for these AI companies to get the control over the products they're creating. By the way, if they can't do that, they should step aside and let, you know, people who can get control, either the executives themselves or maybe the companies, should step aside. Again, we don't want them creating unsafe products. And if they tell us that their products are unsafe, they also need to tell us how they're going to make them safe, or they should stop building them. I mean, let's be very clear about that.
0: All right, David Sacks, thank you so much for joining us.
1: Thank you, Dasha.
0: Thank you, everyone.
2: A conversation with Presidential Science and Technology Advisor David Sacks and Politico Playbook co-author Dasha Burns at Politico's Decoded Summit in Washington, D.C. Now, more from that Politico Summit this morning. Anthropic Head of Public Policy Sarah Heck discussed artificial intelligence safety, government regulation, and export controls on AI chip technology, among other topics. Anthropic is the company behind the AI model Claude.
3: Hi, my name is Brendan Bordelon. I'm the senior tech reporter at Politico and co-author of the upcoming Decoded newsletter, which is launching October 5th. Thank you so much for joining us. And Sarah, thank you for joining us as well. Sarah Heck, by the way, Anthropic's head of policy here in Washington. I should have led with that. So your company styles itself as the safety-conscious, pro-regulation AI company. But last week, current and former Anthropic researchers went on the record to say that they believe the AI models that your company is building could potentially end the human race. No big whoop. Those claims went mega viral, and the fears of superintelligent AI have really broken containment. I think, you know, historically confined to D.C. and San Francisco, now everybody's talking about it. So, look, we have a sophisticated policy audience here, and I want to get to the sophisticated policy questions, but I feel like I need to share first some of the questions friends and family wanted me to ask you when they heard we were sitting down. So, should I forego having another kid if we're all going to die? Why are employees at the Safe AI company resigning in protest over safety? How do you sleep at night? And how are you going to work with the government to keep us safe? If I had to compress everything I heard from these people to a single question, I think it would be this. If Anthropic's executives and researchers think that the tech they're building is going to wipe out humanity, why don't you guys just stop?
4: Well, I didn't know we were doing an America's Town Hall, but I'm really happy to do it. I will also say that it's not just you that has been getting these questions.
3: Yeah.
4: My mom has entered the group chat as an AI safety advocate. My college roommates entered the group chat yesterday as an AI safety advocate. So this moment has really seized lots of folks. I think from the inside, the reality is we have always been a safety company. We were founded by seven individuals who bravely broke off together and said, we are going to build a company that is focused on making sure that AI goes well for humanity. That's no small order. And they have been very clear for the past 5 years that there are immense opportunities with AI. We hope that it cures cancer. We hope that it cures childhood diseases. We hope that every child has a bespoke learning plan with education in AI. There's so many opportunities, and we wouldn't be building it if we didn't believe in those opportunities. On the other hand, we have to balance those with risk. And we have been very transparent about the risk from the beginning. We have put steps in place from the very beginning. When we launched Claude 2, we did a model card and we did evaluations, not because we thought that it was risky then, but we knew where this technology was going.
3: And nobody was paying attention to that stuff then, right?
4: And that's okay. So in some ways, I am sort of like, Welcome. Like, please join us. Let's have these conversations because, again, I'm a mom of three. I sometimes don't sleep at night, but mostly it's because my kids are in my bed.
3: Sure.
4: But I do it because we all do this work because we think that two things can be true. You can have the opportunity of AI, and you can also mitigate the risks, and
3: sure.
4: That's really what we're
3: about. And your role is interfacing with policymakers, I think particularly at the federal level, to try to figure out a way to obviously there are things you're doing unilaterally, but I also think that there are things that your company feels the government should be doing and governments around the world should be doing to keep this technology from spinning out of control. Let's talk about that, because I think Capitol Hill has also sort of maybe belatedly woken up to some of they've been talking about it for a long time, but like I think last week was a kind of a wake-up call for a lot of folks. Tech policy watchers, though, also know about the sort of inertia in Washington, and I think there's pretty clear that the new momentum has a limit. So House Speaker Mike Johnson just earlier this week was like, AI companies should regulate themselves. And by the way, like this is like a climate change hoax, which is kind of the same thing the president was more explicit, calling it a hoax repeatedly in a number of social media posts. So it does seem like there's a limit to what's achievable in Washington, but what do you think can get done and on what time frame? I mean, are we looking at a lame duck, new Congress? What's sort of 1, 2, 3, the things that can get done in the near term?
4: You know, I think There has been a proliferation of bills in the past 2 weeks, and I feel like I get a call every 20 minutes of somebody else that's going to do a bill. But again, I'm like, we welcome it. We have been working with members of Congress all year around some of the regulatory ideas that we have. Again, very much focused in transparency, making sure that there are third-party auditors, that we have appropriate oversight. And so there are folks like Obernolte and Trahan, Thune and Cruz and Klobuchar and Cantwell that have been on this train for a long time, and people that are newer to it. And we will work with all of them because this is, you know, we do think it's existential to do this. We do think we have to balance the risk now. The capabilities are only increasing and increasing at a pace that is accelerating. And so we will work with all of them. I think the other thing that I would say is this is what the American people want. Over 80% of the American people, it does not matter what your party is, what your demographic is, what your socioeconomic status is, people want agency in AI, and they want to make sure that it will be safe. And so I think what you are seeing is many members of Congress reacting appropriately to their constituents.
2: Anthropic Head of Public Policy, Sarah Heck.
3: Pressure, right? Yes. Do you anticipate that's going to keep building even after the midterms?
4: You know, I think that this is going to be front of mind for people that are going to the polls. I think it already has been, and it will continue to be. And we'll see what they do. But I think that this is going to be a sustained conversation. This is a moment, but I anticipate that there will be many more moments that will continue to fuel this conversation.
3: Yeah, and you mentioned Congressman Jay Obernolte and Congresswoman Lori Trahan, who are working on legislation. It's probably really the only, like, currently existing viable bipartisan AI safety vehicle on the Hill. To your point, there are others sort of percolating out there. One of the things that it would do is mandate these independent safety assessors to sort of get embedded inside the companies. Your CEO committed to doing that voluntarily over the weekend. OpenAI said the same thing. OpenAI also said yesterday that they are backing that mandate in that legislation, though, that they want to see the government require third-party independent, and there's a question of how independent they'll be, but independent auditors in these companies. Is that something Anthropic is willing to get behind and back as a policy?
4: You know, we have always been for third-party evaluators. Again, it's something that we did when we released Claude 2 and Claude 3 and every the many, many models that we have in the past 2 years. What I've actually been heartened to see is sort of an expansion of the ecosystem of these third-party evaluators. Mm-hmm. We want to be transparent about who they are. We want to be transparent about the fact that they are independent. We want to work with government to figure out what makes sense. But I don't think that there's a world where you do safety and people are accepting of, you know, AI companies just doing it on the honor code. We can't be checking our own homework, and that's very clear.
3: So to be clear, and maybe you don't have to endorse specifically the Trahan-Obernolte proposal, but some sort of mandate for at the federal level for embedding third-party auditors. So basically, like, outside people who can check your work and make sure that, like, these models are
4: being tested. It out right now. Okay. Dario has been very clear about it, and we're working with Congressman Obernolte and the many others on figuring out what makes the most sense.
3: So that's not an endorsement yet, but stay tuned, maybe. We'll see. New Congress, it's coming. Either way, we don't know what the makeup is going to be. I think, you know, we can guess it's probably going to look a little bluer. Does that change the, and I know we talked earlier about, you know, a desire to get things like export controls for Chinese chips, that kind of thing. You know, if that doesn't happen in the lame duck, do you anticipate a Democratic Congress, House or Senate, maybe both, is going to be more open to some of these questions than the Republican Congress, which frankly has largely tried to steer, you know, away from tough regulations on this technology?
4: Yeah. You know, I think, there's something that's really important that everybody hears from Anthropic, and I think the president has said this many, many times. The United States needs to stay in the lead on AI. And you cannot do safety from second place. You just can't do it. So the simple thing that works is making sure that China can't get chips, which is why we have backed export controls and many other ideas around how do we constrain China and making sure that we are on the frontier and they are not. I think that there is a lot of bipartisan agreement around this. I'm really hopeful that we get something done in this Congress. We're working hard on it. You know, we've been working with the White House. We've been working with members of Congress. And so I think that I'm very hopeful that it's going to happen now, but I think both parties agree that America needs to lead, and it would be very detrimental if we were not in first place.
3: Yeah, just yes or no, maybe with a few extra words. Is that your top priority in the lame duck, getting export controls on Chinese chips to make sure that they don't race ahead or even hit parity?
4: I think it is the most important thing that we can do right now. But like I said, I think the American people also want agency, and so we're working hard on AI safety regulation. You know, we can walk and chew gum at the same time. It's possible.
3: Sure. Yeah, we'll see. I want to get to the White House because that was evoked. But first, I want to just briefly talk about some of the politics around Anthropic's push for regulation. We're actually going to have David Sachs up here next. He's the former White House AI czar and a very powerful venture capitalist. He has accused you guys of running the sophisticated regulatory capture campaign. Anthropic is, I think, you know, inarguably the most aggressive in terms of pushing for new regulations on the technology. I've actually had lobbyists be like, I've never seen anything like this before, which it's not entirely true. Other tech companies push for regulation too. This is pretty aggressive though. And I think the critics, Sachs and others, say this is an attempt to build sort of a regulatory wall and a moat around the technology. You know, you build the walls high enough and only Anthropic, OpenAI, and a few other companies are going to be allowed, really have the ability to build this technology. Either the government will stop people or the compliance costs will just be too high. And actually sometimes I wonder if we saw the beginnings of that over the summer when the White House was building this sort of like still mysterious internal AI safety framework, and they were bringing in a very small handful of companies to build that. You guys, OpenAI, Meta, maybe a few others. So, I mean, do you see the point of the critics or do you have a response to the critics who say like, Anthropic pushing all this stuff, there's a scenario where it kind of leaves you guys as one of the only, if not maybe the only, AI company. And I guess, would that be so bad because you guys are so worried about safety? Does it need to be a small group building this?
4: I think it would be very bad if there weren't many people on the frontier and many people with the ability to engage in this market. The reality is that there are going to be people on this stage that are going to tell you that we're for regulatory capture. I think the things that we are calling for are only for the companies that are truly on the frontier. We have been very clear about the fact that we want the startup ecosystem to thrive. This is something that I've worked on personally in over the past decade in my career and feel very strongly about. We are only talking about the companies that are on the frontier. If you move into the frontier, I think the American people want to make sure that you're safe, but there's so many things that we should be doing that people that are moving in that direction shouldn't necessarily be doing, and we've been quite clear about that.
3: Sure. Very quickly, the IPO, which I think is imminent. You guys and OpenAI, I think, are probably like at the very, very frontier of the frontier on this stuff, and OpenAI was talking about an IPO, but recently paused it. Over the weekend, the CEO, Sam Altman, explained that one of the reasons they're pausing it is because of all the safety concerns around this, calling it sort of ill-advised at this moment. Is Anthropic interested in or potentially considering a pause as well due to the rising safety risks and the sort of, you know, frankly, freak-out that we're seeing across the country?
4: You know, again, I would say safety has been the core of who we are from the very beginning. Our investors know that. Our customers know that. This is something we have always talked about and maybe something that's new to some folks that are just, again, entering the chat. I think it's what's most important is that we continue to say loudly why we think we can both balance the opportunity and the risk, and that we are moving at a pace that we do not move past the capabilities without having the proper safeguards on the technology.
3: And so no pause, just to be clear.
4: I'm not the CFO. Yeah. I just do policy here.
3: But the safety connections, I understand, and I appreciate. I'm not going to pigeonhole you on that any further. I do want to ask about the Trump administration, because you guys have had a fraught, kind of strange relationship with them. Earlier this year, they slapped a supply chain risk designation to national security on your company, which I think was in some circles described as a attempted corporate murder. At the same time, you guys have worked pretty closely with the administration in other areas, and you're obviously trying to push them on a variety of issues, including the sort of FINRA for AI, sort of like a self-regulating industry body that I know Google DeepMind's Demis Hassabis has been pushing, but you guys are working on that as well. The White House has been involved. I have to think, though, you know, it's given the president's comments this week about the hoax and everything else, like, are you guys banging your heads against a brick wall here trying to work with this White House? And to what extent do you guys feel like not even just like a deal with China, but just like having like a real clear regulatory framework at the executive level, is that going to have to wait for a new administration, just given the way things are going?
4: You know, Me and my team talk to the White House on a daily basis. We work across the government, both on the opportunities and the risks. And there is nobody that we're not willing to engage with on the issues of safety and making sure that America continues to lead. We have also worked very closely with the president and his team.
2: Anthropic head of public policy, Sarah Heck.
4: Out earlier this summer, exactly as you said, putting forward a model release framework to ensure that they are safe. That is something that we have worked hand in hand with them on. It's voluntary, but we believe that we should have evaluations. We work with the KC on this. We work with the NSA on this. We work with many folks, including independent evaluators. And so I think, you know, we will continue to roll up our sleeves with the people that want to work on making sure that AI actually is good for humanity. And I believe that we can continue to do that with the administration.
3: Yeah. And that framework is not public. I think there was some discussion about maybe making it public, but this is sort of the White House's vetting process for these advanced models. Over the summer, the White House was delaying, again, slapped export controls on Anthropic's model briefly over these security concerns, which kind of belies the whole hoax thing if they're that worried about it, right? Do you think that vetting process should be made public? I know you've seen it, but the rest of the country has not.
4: You know, I think we will work with them. I think it's good for businesses in general to know what the rules of the road are, especially for those that want to get into the business. And so, you know, we will continue to work with them on that and hope that we can all think about transparency and clear rules of the road for AI companies and beyond.
3: Do you think the White House is all rowing in the same direction on AI policy, safety or otherwise? Because it seems like there's a lot of cooks in the kitchen any one day to the next.
4: You know, I think the wonderful thing about AI policy is it actually touches almost every type of policy. It's healthcare policy, it's safety policy, it's financial policy. And so, yeah, there are a lot of cooks in the kitchen, and some days it's sort of hard to wrap your head around. But I do think that, again, people are coming together, the American people are coming together to say, we can do this hard thing. Like, that's who we are as Americans. We do hard things. We can both see that there is great opportunity and we can innovate away from the risk. And so I think that that is where people are landing, and I think that that is where our elected officials are landing too.
3: Talking about hard things, I think the white whale probably for Dario, your CEO, and for a lot of people in the AI safety space is some sort of international agreement on pacing AI development, specifically with China, which I think is, you know, we've heard the people say in the stage that we're locked in a race, you know, to the super intelligence with these guys. There's an upcoming summit later this month, another summit, I think, in November. What's the aperture for a deal? Again, recognizing that it's going to be this White House that is inking that deal ultimately.
4: Yeah, I mean, I think probably in the next 2 weeks or week before the summit, I don't think that you're going to see a deal. But I think that the fact that we're starting to talk about these things is what's most important. We'll see where we go. I think that there's probably not a government in the world that thinks that it would be advantageous to have some of these risks out there. And so I think there are many people that will come together, governments, civil society, companies, to try and figure out how we can put the proper safeguards on.
3: Yeah. Well, again, you know, I know Dario and Anthropic generally, you guys are kind of China hawks. One of the big concerns you guys have, and that's why you're pushing export controls for chips going to Chinese companies, is that this kind of authoritarian government really should not be allowed to have this kind of power. So, you know, with that in mind, you know, two things. One, do you think you can trust the Chinese to honor a deal like that? And two, why would the Chinese go for this deal if the U.S. government is simultaneously trying to tie their hands with export controls and all sorts of other stuff? Are you going to have to give something to the Chinese to?
4: Yeah, I mean, like I said, I think we are just starting to nip around the edges of what these sorts of frameworks should be, and it shouldn't be just us having the conversation. I think there's lots of people that are eager to have the conversation, and so we're going to have to work these things out. But I also think we should be clear with ourselves the pace at which this technology is advancing. And if we don't start thinking about some of these hard things now, whether it's how we deal with China, whether it's how we do AI regulation, whether it's how we continue to advance our own safeguards, if we're not doing it now, it's it may be too late. And so I think as hard as these questions are for us and for many people, we're really committed to asking the hard questions now.
3: Yeah, and I think there's increasing pressure on the Hill as well for an international deal, which we've seen, including from some folks who might be holding gavels or at least be in a slightly stronger position after November. We are over time, and I think we covered a lot of ground, but we could probably do another 20 minutes. I really appreciate your time, and
4: thanks
3: for everybody
4: me.
3: For sticking with us. Thank you.
2: A conversation with Anthropic's head of public policy, Sarah Heck, and Politico's AI and tech reporter, Brendan Bordelon. This conversation took place at Politico's Decoded Summit in Washington, D.C. More from that Politico Summit from this morning, next on C-SPAN Radio. And then in about an hour, we'll wrap up the day with Washington Today, live at 5 p.m. Eastern Time, and on demand anytime as a podcast at cspan.org/podcasts and the C-SPAN Now mobile app. CEO of the AI company Hugging Face, Clem DeLange, discussed artificial intelligence at Politico's Decoded Summit in Washington, D.C. Back in July, OpenAI announced that it inadvertently hacked into Hugging Face while conducting tests on its model. Mr. DeLange called for greater transparency and additional resources for AI defenders and liability safeguards. He sat down with Politico's senior executive editor, Alex Burns.
5: All right. Thank you, everyone, for joining us for this conversation. Thank you, Clem DeLange, CEO and co-founder of Hugging Face. We've got an awful lot to cover here, and I want to get to policy in just a second. But I also feel like, for the purposes of history, I feel like I'm interviewing the base commander at Pearl Harbor. You have firsthand perspective on this extraordinary historic attack, and I want to ask you if you could just begin by putting us in your shoes in the moment that you found out you were under attack. What happened?
6: Yeah, it's been an interesting past few months, I would say. We got shocked, I would say, three times, right? First, when we discovered this attack, and realized that it was autonomous, right, and agent driven. Then I guess the second time when, in addition to our existing tools, we managed to defend ourselves with an open model, and how we did that. And then a third time when we got a call from OpenAI telling us it was coming from them. Three times we got shocked. I think as you mentioned, I think it was a historic, unprecedented event. I'm really happy about what it led to after, meaning, more transparency, right? We shared publicly, really, really quickly, just days after we, stopped it. And I think it led to, a lot of other, you know, revelations and a lot of other disclosure of similar cyber attacks happening, which obviously is great because it creates more transparency and gives everyone an opportunity to understand this risk better and hopefully mitigate it in the future.
5: Who is telling you, sir, the company is under attack from an autonomous swarm? Are you discovering that yourself? Is it an automated alert? Are you picking up your phone and it's a phone call in the middle of the night?
6: So, I mean, first, you have to understand for any platform on the internet, cyber attacks are quite common, right? Like, it's not something unusual. You know, every day, every week, we have cyber attacks that we rank by the level of, you know, priority, based on their assumed severity. So it's not something too unusual. I think I just got at some point a message from our head of infra and security. Hey, we detected this cyber attack that is quite unusual, and then kind of like got involved into kind of like the investigation of it, and then it became more and more interesting as we understood it and as kind of like things unfolded.
5: When OpenAI reaches out to you, at what level is that communication happening? Who are you hearing from there? Who are they calling at Hugging Face?
6: I'm not gonna kind of like describe too much kind of like conversations because these are more private. What I can say is that they took it as seriously as we did, right? It was definitely kind of like everyone there, including Sam, including Greg, kind of like being focused on this. I think they realized like we did how unprecedented it was. And we've had kind of like a really good collaboration with them. We had good collaborations with them before this happened. And since then also we've had pretty good conversations and collaborations with them.
5: You did ask them for $100 million in compute after that attack. Have they delivered that to you?
6: So, I mean, the context was, obviously this is something bad that happened, right? And so we went into it thinking, okay, how can we make this, which is obviously bad, as something good? And we've decided that something that was important for us to push for was one, more transparency in general, because in my opinion, when things like that happen behind closed doors, that's when it becomes dangerous, right? When the public doesn't know, when the victim doesn't know, when the government doesn't know, that's a big problem. So we asked for them to really be exceptionally transparent and share the agent traces related to this attack. And I think they've done a lot on transparency. Not everything, but I think they've done a lot. We've also been asking for more resources for AI defenders, because what you have to understand with cybersecurity is that it works well when there's some sort of a symmetry of capabilities between attackers and defenders. The big risks are when there's big asymmetry where the attackers are much stronger, have more resources, more capabilities than defenders. That's when it's a big problem. And so, you know, we've encouraged them, but the whole field, to really allocate more resources, more compute, more money for people to defend themselves. And not only with frontier models, but also and proprietary models, but also with open source models, because that's one of the things that's been very important for us. We couldn't use the frontier APIs to defend ourselves because the guardrails blocked us. Basically, they didn't do well the kind of like difference between an attacker and a defender, because we had to put the attacker's logs to basically defend ourselves. And so we had to use like an open source model, a model coming from China called GLM 5.2, and we used the NVIDIA version of that to defend ourselves. And so we realized how important it was for defenders to have these types of capabilities at their hands to defend themselves when the next attacks are gonna happen.
5: That specific request, though, for $100 million worth of computing power for your defense, have they given that to you, or is that a work in progress?
6: It's a work in progress.
5: Okay.
6: I think more generally than this specific request, I think we were asking for more resources in general. And frankly, at the time it was only OpenAI. Since then we've discovered that other frontier labs were having the same issues, right? So at this point we really hope that an event like that is a wake-up call for a lot of these frontier labs to allocate more resources for defenders in general, even kind of like independently of this specific request.
5: There's a proposal that's been put forward in the California legislature to make tech companies liable in civil court for autonomous attacks carried out by their technology. What do you think of that idea?
6: I mean, I can't comment specifically about this piece of regulation. In general, I feel like, as I was mentioning, it's important we create much more transparency on this topic, on these events. And I also do agree that we have to make sure liability is kind of like safeguarded. even on this topic. I think it's too easy to say, okay, it was an agent that did the bad thing, and so no one is responsible. It doesn't work, in my opinion, because if you say that, you're going to end up in a world where everyone's agent is attacking everyone's, and with no clear kind of like responsibility. So we have to make sure that, you know, whoever is responsible for cyber attacks are actually accountable for them. And so I think it's a really, really important part of mitigating the future risk and making.
2: 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WCSP FM Washington, this is C-SPAN Radio. 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
7: AP News. I'm Ed Donahue. New Fed Chair Kevin Warsh explains why interest rates are going up.
8: Inflation remains elevated. Today's policy action will support a timelier return to the committee's 2% goal. This committee will deliver price stability.
7: The quarter percent increase goes against President Trump's push to cut interest rates. According to the Fed's preferred measure, inflation was 3.7% in July, up from 2.3% in April of 2025, just before the president unveiled sweeping tariffs.
8: Today's action starts to show we're serious about this, and we will deliver on the price stability objective. And as the statement said, we'll do it on a timelier basis. That's our decision.
7: When asked how President Trump might react to the rate increase, Warsh said,
8: I've got nothing for you on a discussion with the president.
7: Stocks are lower at the closing bell. Dr. Nicole Sapphire, President Trump's nominee for Surgeon General, faced scrutiny over her stance on childhood vaccination at her confirmation hearing. She was questioned by committee chair Senator Bill Cassidy.
9: Does the MMR vaccine cause autism? What do you say?
10: Well, humbly, I don't know what causes autism, but I have not seen reputable evidence that would suggest that vaccines cause autism.
9: Can you tell the parent, I assume you've reviewed the literature,
10: certainly,
9: that there is no credible evidence that vaccines cause autism?
10: Certainly, I have not seen any evidence presented to me that is reputable.
9: There's a little bit of a wiggle room there.
7: This is President Trump's third Surgeon General nominee. The job has been unfilled since the president returned for a second term. Fencing is up in Washington around the main Kennedy Center building. Yesterday, the Trump-aligned board voted to close most of the Performing Arts Center for repairs. The House is holding billionaire Leon Black in contempt of Congress over ignoring a subpoena in the Epstein investigation. This is AP News.
2: And this is C-SPAN Radio. Now back to a discussion with the CEO of the AI company Hugging Face, Clem DeLong.
6: That cyber attacks don't become the norm, but really stay the exception. And it's actually even more important than capabilities, in my opinion. Like if you look at crimes today, a lot of the crimes are quite easy to commit. You know, I can go down to a grocery shop and steal the shop. And that doesn't require exceptional, super intelligent capabilities, right? But the reason I don't do it is because it's against my morals, and it's illegal, right? So I don't want to face the repercussions. So it's the same for AI and cybersecurity. You know, like if the capabilities increase, the solution is not just to gate capabilities, but it's also to make sure that the incentives aren't there for people to do that.
5: You've called specifically for, and the quote is, meaningful penalties for AI cyber attacks. Like, what qualifies as a meaningful penalty in this world?
6: I'm not a judge. Yeah. I'm not a policymaker.
5: But you understand the technology better than most judges, I would reckon.
6: Yeah. I mean, of course, Kev, like the goal is for these penalties to be fair with the damages that these cyber attacks are causing. And the risk that they pose for society, for companies. I actually think that a lot of the legal frameworks are already here. I'm not even sure that we need to reinvent the wheel and create new regulation because the legal system for cyber attacks, you know, is already working well today. So I suspect it's more kind of like making sure that this is enforced, that it still works, adapting it for this new world of AI.
5: What kinds of transparency needs to be mandatory, like legally mandatory, not just as a gentleman's agreement among executives like yourself, but yeah, like the U.S. Congress says you have to disclose this kind of information.
6: Again, I'm not a policy maker, so I can kind of like give ideas, but I don't feel like I'm the one who can really kind of like define exactly what makes sense. I think there are already some rules about disclosing cyber attacks when they reach kind of like some sort of thresholds. Maybe we could make it mandatory to disclose for any agent cyber attacks. Given that we need to learn about them, we need to understand that it's a new world, it's a new technology. So maybe any agent cyber attack should be disclosed. And then I think there's a lot to do around how to create better disclosures. Like, do you have to disclose the full agent traces? Do you have to disclose how the models that were used for it have been trained? Do you have to share the model weights of the system that has been used? I think there are a lot of improvements that we can make on transparency in general that are going to be very important for the future, for us to stay on top of things, understand things, and adapt our society to it.
5: And you're open to a

0: you're open to a world where the government, where a government, let's say the U.S. government, says you have to do this.
1: Of course, there's already kind of like disclosure, mandatory disclosures for some cyber attacks. I think the role of government is to create more clarity, more transparency in AI these days, because so much of it is concentrating behind closed doors of a few labs. And so anything that the government can do to increase this transparency, I think is quite useful for the field.
0: Xi Jinping will be in Washington next week.
1: Yeah.
0: What could come out of that visit that would make the global AI environment safer?
1: Well, I mean, collaboration is great in AI. It's always happened, right? Like, I think sometimes people focus too much on competition. But for example, if you look at AI research, the whole world has been collaborating for decades on it in a really great way. And as a matter of fact, where we are today, and the progress that we've made in the past few years is a result of this collaboration. So I hope that we keep that going, right, and don't retrench too much and concentrate even more than we are today on kind of like closed doors, proprietary, secret kind of like technology building. So this conversation is great to reinforce this spirit of collaboration on the topic. Everyone is impacted by AI. Everyone will reap the benefits of AI. And this will happen with like a really good collaboration between everyone.
0: Do you not see China as an adversary?
1: There's competition, right, in the world stage. I'm French, as you can hear from my accent, but I moved to the U.S. 15 years ago, so I feel American in many ways. My wife is American. I have two daughters who are American. I've said many times that I think I couldn't have started Hugging Face anywhere else but in the U.S. So I have obviously very strong feelings for the United States and its values.
2: CEO of the AI company Hugging Face, Clem DeLong.
1: With AI, the U.S. really has an opportunity to lead the world and really direct it into a really, really good path and very, very positive impact for the world.
0: So I want to take you into a time machine for a second. You wrote an essay on Medium in
1: 2015. That's 10 years ago in AI. It's 100 years in normal cycles.
0: Well, I found it with the help of an LLM as well. You wrote that this is a quote, you considered, quote, notions of nationality, borders, or countries kind of outdated, both for people and startups. Nationalism is an incredibly powerful political force right now. And I wonder how much you just feel interacting with the political world like you're in a totally alien environment.
1: Well, first, kind of like take that in context. 10 years ago, I was much younger than I am now. I'm already, I think, not too old. And so I probably said many things 10 years ago that I would look back at today quite differently. I think it's very healthy to kind of like have a sense of obviously nationalities, a sense of pride. I was talking about the U.S. and all the values that I admire, and I think it's a very positive force in the world for people to achieve really great things.
0: We talk a lot about the U.S. and China as leading the AI race. How relevant is Europe?
1: I think it could be much more relevant. Unfortunately, as talking to you a little bit before, in AI, there are very strong forces for concentration of power. And kind of like some of the antidotes to that, like open source, are not talked about enough. But I think thanks to open source, It

0: A lot of the other regions of the world can start not competing, but kind of like get some ownership and some sovereignty. I think it's important for the world that everyone participates to AI, understands AI, and to understand you have to get an ability to build it a little bit yourself. So in Europe, I see a lot of efforts in open source AI. There are a lot of great companies like Mistral in France, Black Forest Lab in Germany, and others that are doing a great job in pushing open source. I think it's their chance to really participate quite heavily into this technology cycle.
1: What would it take to make Europe much more relevant, much more competitive?
0: I think more investments in open source and transparency, because that's what empowers everyone to really build the technology themselves, be an owner themselves of the technology instead of renting it to a few companies via proprietary APIs. So I think that would be kind of like the main factor in making not only Europe, but we're seeing great open source coming out from South Korea, from Japan, from the UAE, from a lot of other regions who really have, I think, an opportunity in participating in more meaningful way to this AI cycle.
1: I'm going to ask you a somewhat more explicitly political question, which is that right now, the favorite to become president of France, Marine Le Pen, is an ultra-nationalist figure. I think she would recoil from the idea that notions of nationality are outdated. How comfortable are you with that idea as an entrepreneur? The prospect of someone with that worldview being president of your native land?
0: So again, I'm not a policymaker. Hugging Face is fundamentally quite apolitical. So I'm not really commenting on, you know, politics and candidacies and things like that. You know, as I mentioned, I think France has a really good opportunity to participate in AI in quite meaningful ways because they have tremendous strengths, like a lot of really, really good mathematicians and engineers, because schools are really designed on and kind of like focused on math, so we produced really, really good scientists. Access to energy with
2: Hugging Face CEO Clem DeLong.
0: That gives them really an opportunity to be one of the leading countries for data centers. And so I think France has a lot of opportunities to play a very important role in AI, and obviously as a French national, I hope for that to happen.
1: What's something that you wish Donald Trump understood better about AI?
0: Well, I think first, so far in my opinion, he's done quite a great job at kind of like putting things in perspective and really kind of like letting the field really prosper and kind of like letting the technology evolve. So I think we've done a lot of great things in the U.S. I think it's not for nothing that we're leading in AI. I started the interview talking about transparency. I would say it again. I think the U.S. has a chance to lead open source AI because of the quality of its talents, because of our compute capabilities, and because I think it's quite aligned with the American values in terms of transparency, in terms of fair competition for everyone, in terms of kind of like democratization of access. And so I think one topic that it will be interesting to work on in the next few months, next few years, is how do we make the U.S. the leading country for open source AI? And kind of like contribute to this part of the development of the technology.
1: What would the federal government need to do in order to make that happen?
0: Well, there's a lot of potential work around democratization of data. for example, right? So there's a way for a lot of agencies to share more data for people to use that to train more models. There's a public perception that we need to change. I feel like today a lot of people in the U.S., when we talk about sharing publicly some research, are quickly thinking about risk. Whereas like a few years ago, when you would think, okay, a corporation is sharing its science with the world, this should be celebrated much more, right? This is a good thing where they're setting aside profit making to be able to democratize and share more access to it. So I think there's a lot of work to be done around public perception and showing the American people that any corporation that is doing things more in the open than in secret is actually a good thing. And then there are a lot of also practical building that that the U.S. government can do themselves. Why the U.S. government, in my opinion, could become an AI builder? You know, why let that only for the frontier labs? I think the U.S. government has the capabilities, the talent, the resources to train themselves their own models, to optimize themselves their own models, and obviously that would be a hugely beneficial thing for the U.S. Right? You'll remember maybe this kind of like debate between Anthropic and the Department of War a few months ago. Obviously, I think the Department of War needs to train their own models and really build their own models, which would give them a lot more control over technology, and would I think empower them quite greatly.
1: And just to clarify, and we're past the buzzer here, but just to clarify, when you say that whole back and forth and the Department of War needs to train their own models, do you view that kind of conflict as just counterproductive?
0: I don't really have a lot of context about that conflict, so I wouldn't really be able to comment that much. But I think it's important to remember that AI is a very foundational technology, and that we need to create the conditions for everyone to be able to build it themselves and own it themselves rather than renting it from someone else. Otherwise, it's going to create many more challenges and issues. And that applies to the U.S. government, but that applies to any enterprise, any small companies, any nonprofit, any academia. We can't concentrate all the technology in a few labs and everyone renting from them. We really have to create the conditions for everyone to be able to build it themselves, understand it themselves, control it themselves. Otherwise, we're going to end up in a very scary world.
1: Clem DeLong, thank you for your time.
0: Thanks.
2: A conversation with CEO of the AI company Hugging Face, Clem DeLong, and Politico Senior Executive Editor Alex Burns at Politico's Decoded Summit in Washington, D.C. Now, we'll go to the Senate floor, where Senate Minority Leader Chuck Schumer responded to the Federal Reserve's decision to raise interest rates for the first time in 3 years. He also talked about tariffs.
3: Just for a moment, before I talk about my UC on tariffs, I've just noted that the Federal Reserve Board has raised interest rates. Make no mistake about it, this is going to make everything become more expensive, whether it's a car loan or buying a home, or just even the way how much products will cost, because everybody along the chain has to pay more for interest. And this is because Donald Trump does not know how to manage the economy. Americans pay more, so much for Trump's incompetence, as well as his corruption. And here we have rates going up for the first time in a long time because the economy is not in good shape, and because Donald Trump has mismanaged the economy chaotically and often corruptly. Okay, now on the UC on tariff bill. So, as I mentioned, Donald Trump continues to wring every last dollar he can. He wrings every dollar he last can from working families with his tariff taxes. This legislation is the first chance to actually lower costs for Americans since we've been back in our states for 5 weeks. And based on Republican schedule, this could be the last chance to lower costs before Election Day when it comes to tariffs. Republicans better ditch these tariffs, especially since we just learned that everything is about to become more expensive in America now that interest rates are going up for the first time in 3 years. This bill would reverse Trump's efforts to bleed the American people dry with tariffs and refund the families that he's gouged at every turn. Costs are skyrocketing, tens of thousands of factory workers are losing their jobs, and small businesses and family farms are all going under, all because Donald Trump refuses to drop his trade war. And somehow, who's our number one enemy right now when it comes to this trade war? Canada. Trump thinks Canada, our friend to the north, is the greatest danger to America right now. Can you believe such lopsided and harmful thinking that this man is president and he thinks Canada's our greatest enemy? Really. He doesn't say unchecked AI, which he's doing virtually nothing about. He doesn't say Russia. He doesn't say China. He doesn't say the war in Iran. He says that Canada is what Trump is worried about right now. Now, that is a huge mistake. And Trump thinks he's sticking it to Canada with his tariffs. But he's really twisting the knife on working families from Maine to Michigan to the North Country and Buffalo in New York, and on to Washington State and everywhere in between. These northern states who have borders or proximity to Canada are being clobbered by these tariffs. It's tearing apart their economies, which are mutually independent. We have real trade issues with Canada. But Trump is Trump focused on finding solutions? No. What does he do? He talks about making Canada the 51st state, trying to rename Lake Ontario. And ask the Americans, ask New Yorkers along that border if they think that their solutions are solved by renaming Lake Ontario. No. Their problems are made worse by these tariffs because they're paying the bill. So as Americans shell out thousands of dollars in extra costs because of Trump's tariff tax, Trump calls affordability a fake word, a hoax. Is that what our Senate Republicans think too? If Republicans truly care about lowering high costs that are crushing American families, much of which caused by his tariff regime, they ought to put their money where their mouth is and support the end to Trump's tariff tax. And so, Mr. President, notwithstanding Rule 22, I ask unanimous consent that the Committee on Finance be discharged from further consideration of S-5390, the End Trump Tariffs Tax Act, and the Senate proceed to its immediate consideration. Further, that the bill be considered and read a third time and passed, and the motion to reconsider be considered and made and laid upon the table.
4: Is there an objection?
5: Mr. President, the Senator from Idaho.
6: Mr. President, reserving the right to object, this isn't the first, nor will it probably be the last time someone will try to pass legislation on the floor to deal with some disagreement with President Trump. But as the chairman of the Finance Committee, which is the committee and the appropriate forum for this debate on what our trade policy should be, I object to the unanimous consent request.
4: Heard.
3: Mr. President, I just want to say once again, Americans kept getting hit by a double whammy. These tariffs, particularly when it comes to those on the Canadian border, now the rise in interest rates, the economy keeps getting worse and worse and worse as we move on into the fall. Americans are paying the price, and they're fed up with it, and we will see the results of their being so fed up in early November. I yield the floor.
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2: On Tuesday, outgoing Kentucky Republican Congressman Thomas Massie proposed a resolution to impeach Defense Secretary Pete Hegseth. House leaders decided to adjourn the chamber, avoiding a required vote on the Hegseth resolution. It is likely to be considered after the midterm elections. This afternoon, Congressman Massie responded on the House floor. Here's a portion of that speech.
4: I want to spend a little bit more time, on the thing that caused tomorrow to be canceled, which is the impeachment of Peter Brian Hegseth. There are 8 articles in there. Article 1, by the way, the easiest way to understand this is the first 3 articles are impeaching Peter Hegseth for carrying out illegal orders. And by the way, if you are in the military and you're given an illegal order, you do not have to carry it out. But Peter Hegseth carried out illegal orders and encouraged others, tried to get them to do the same thing. But the first 3 articles have to do with the War Powers Resolution of 1973. The first one, they didn't even have the required predicates to act without authorization from Congress. There was no attack on Americans. In fact, now they're using as a predicate attack on shipping vessels that aren't even ours. The War Powers Resolution doesn't allow you to start a war when somebody else's ship with a different flag gets attacked. But the White House is still sending us letters saying, oh, we're starting a new attack. So Article 1, Pete Hegseth is waging war in Iran without a legal authorization because they didn't have the predicate to start it without Congress. Article 2, we passed a concurrent resolution in this body. We passed one in the House, and we passed one in the Senate, and the War Powers Resolution of 1973 says if you do that, send it to the White House, they got to stop the war. They didn't stop the war. They haven't even paused the war for that. They don't even acknowledge that. They say, oh, we don't believe in that law. What have we gotten to? We don't believe in that law. We don't think that law is constitutional, so we don't have to follow it. Well, then ask us to repeal it if you don't think it's constitutional. And then override the veto and blah, blah, blah. Go through the legislative process. If you don't like that law, quit just ignoring the law. The next thing they did is the War Powers Resolution 1973 only allows Peter Brian Hegseth to do anything. If they had reached the legal threshold, the predicates required to act alone, they got 60 days to stop. 60 days came. And they declared a ceasefire, and then they started again, and they said, oh, this is a new war. We're not still fighting the same war. So see, they can't even decide, is it a war? Is it not a war? Is this a new war? Is it the same war? And they're continuing under this ridiculous legal authority which doesn't exist. Those are the first 3 articles. Article 4, by the way, some people say, and Article 4, and as well as Article 1 through 3, but Article 4 isn't carrying out an illegal order. Article 4 is something that Peter Hegseth did himself. He came to Congress and asked us to turn off, because it was turned on by law, he asked us to turn off the targeting minimization procedures that keep us from blowing up civilians, minimizing it. There'll be some casualties. Well, Congress said, no, we like this law. We're not going to repeal it. So Hegseth just shut down the department over there, the Department of Defense. And the outcome was predictable. They bombed school children on the first day of the war. You would think if it's the first day of the war, I can understand in the heat of war, in the fog of war, in the first day of a war that you've been planning for a year, you bomb a school? I'm not saying they did it on purpose. I'm saying Peter Hegseth himself personally is culpable for that because he doesn't care about rules of engagement. He has deprecated the rules of engagement. He has degraded the ability to discriminate between civilian targets and valid military targets. He needs to be impeached for that. He's committed extrajudicial killings. What do I mean by that? He's killed over 200 people in fishing boats. This is a, and they're saying to interdict drugs, that's a law enforcement role. That's not a role for the military. There's a reason we separate these two things, law enforcement and military. Because you're presumed innocent until proven guilty, unless you're at war. And if you're holding a gun, you're shooting at me, you're guilty in the war, okay? You're going to get shot back. But when you're in a civilian mode and you don't have a gun and you don't have a drone and you don't have a rocket, you're presumed to be innocent. You don't send in soldiers to assassinate people in boats. And you certainly don't circle back and kill the people that are floating in the water, because if it were a war, there's accepted norms of warfare from Geneva and elsewhere. What Secretary Hegseth did by ignoring those rules of engagement that have been acceptable for a century, what did he do? He endangered our own soldiers. Because what if one of our own soldiers ends up shipwrecked, or sailors? What if one of our own soldiers ends up wounded or captured as a prisoner? He's just encouraged every one of our adversaries to shoot our wounded, to shoot our captured, to shoot our shipwrecked, because that's what he's doing. That's why he needs to be impeached for that, for those extrajudicial killings. You know, Article 6, this should concern everybody in this body. He suppressed free speech. He tried to use the military to go after Senator Mark Kelly for saying something in his senator capacity. You can't do that. There's the First Amendment right. And just because you served in your country at one time and now do not serve, it doesn't mean you've diminished your own First Amendment rights in the process of saying, I'm willing to die for this country. Okay.
2: Republican Kentucky Congressman Thomas Massey.
4: Now that you're done, you don't have First Amendment anymore. That's what Peter Hegseth believes. He says, we wouldn't even take this to a court. We're going to deal with this in the military. So he didn't just abrogate the powers of Congress. He abrogated the powers of the judicial branch. And he brought every tool he had to bear as the Secretary of Defense. He brought it against Mark Kelly to try to change the words that he said. That should bother all of us. Roughly 20% of members of Congress have served in the military. Do those 20% deserve less rights here at this microphone to say something than I do? I don't think so. We have several million veterans. Should they have diminished freedom of speech? No. But if we accept what Peter Hegseth did without challenging it, without impeaching him, then he has stolen unto himself aspects of our freedom of speech and put it under the military. Give me a break. He kidnapped the leader of a sovereign country. Now, what was the predicate for this? This one's kind of ridiculous. Oh, he was just arresting a guy for some drug charges who happens to be the head of another country. And then what do we find out based on quotes from the White House? Immediately, as soon as this arrest, it was a kidnapping, was effectuated, our commander-in-chief stood up and said, their oil's now ours. And our big oil companies are going to come in here and make big money on it. That is not right. But at least he's being honest. He's saying why we took out the leader of another country. Again, that's an act of war, if there ever was. They put boots on the ground. They brought in all the branches of the military. They did regime change. I mean, there's like four things that qualify as an act of war, and they did not have authorization from Congress to do that. Finally, there was an awful, unlawful and awful war in Yemen that was never authorized by this body. And it didn't meet the predicates of the 1973 War Powers Resolution, which is an attack on our soil or our soldiers or one of our bases overseas. That hadn't happened. And it didn't even reach the fairy tale predicate. Some people say, well, if there's an imminent threat, if the president thinks that we're going to be immediately attacked, then he can attack before they attack. Well, that's not a valid operational war theory, but it's one that's sometimes employed. And so they were using that threshold in a signal chat that was leaked. You remember this? They added, I'm a little bit worried when the leaders of our country are on Signal and they've added a reporter to it. I'm glad they did add that reporter, because here's what we learned from the leaked Signal chat. There was no imminent threat. Let me tell you who the people on that Signal chat were that decided there was no imminent threat. The CIA director, our former colleague here from Texas, the CIA director, said there was no imminent threat, that it could be done later, that they needed really more time to figure out what the best targets were. Who else said there was no imminent threat? Joe Kent from National Intelligence said there was no imminent threat. The vice president himself said there was no imminent threat. And what did Peter Hegseth say in this Signal chat among these folks? He said, we can pause it whenever we want. Let's go ahead and start and we can pause whenever we want. What does that tell you? He also knew there was no imminent threat. So even this lower threshold that doesn't meet the threshold of the War Powers Resolution of 1973, they didn't even meet the threshold they've created for themselves, which is imminent threat. And they acknowledged it unanimously in a Signal chat. And what did they do? The Secretary of Defense is in the Signal chat saying, well, it's going to look bad politically. We're going to look weak if we don't do this. And so we got to do it now. He was worried not about what was best for America, but what would look bad in the news if it got out and they didn't attack. And so that was my eighth article of impeachment as a fully participating member of Congress. And I haven't heard anybody. I invite them, come down here and claim some time and rebut any of the eight articles. I haven't seen it. It's because they are legally correct. And we should be having this vote. We shouldn't be canceling Congress because of the optics. And I would implore my Republican colleagues. We're in the majority. Why are we whining about the SAVE Act? I voted for the SAVE Act two or three times, as many times as you want to put it on the floor. Senate's not going to pass it. But we won the elections. Why are we saying the elections were stolen if we won them all? We have a conservative majority in the Supreme Court. We have a Republican in the White House. We have a Republican majority here, a Republican majority in the Senate. We're complaining that the elections were stolen. And we are calling off Congress? Calling off Congress and we're in the majority? I would implore my Republican colleagues to take that up with our leadership, but I would implore all of us.
2: Republican Kentucky Congressman Thomas Massey.
4: Take it up with the leadership. Why are we going to be denied a debate on whether this should be an impeachment or not? There won't even be a debate. There should be a debate. As a fully participating member of Congress, and I've never said that any of you weren't, even though the Speaker said that I wasn't, as fully participating members of Congress, we should stay here for every day that's on the calendar, and we should debate. So it takes, in the House, we're not like the Senate. We don't go on forever. It eventually ends, maybe a couple hours later. A good long debate would be about 4 hours here. That's the longest debate I've ever seen in the House. Let's debate it, because the world is burning. This is a global issue. This isn't just about America. The price of fuel's gone up everywhere. By the way, China's using their own oil reserves. Now, why would they do that? Why would they help us out? Why would they want to keep the price of oil lower than it would otherwise be if they didn't use their own oil reserves? Because they want to buy our gold. They're tired of buying our treasury notes. They say, no, thank you. We'll take no more of your paper. We want your gold. And they're the payday lender in this war. I'll tell you what we'll do for you, China says. We'll keep the price of oil low and we'll buy some more gold while it's low and tracking the price of oil. And that's what they're doing. But it's a global issue. The strait isn't just shut down for American farmers who are paying more for fertilizer, for American consumers who are paying $7 a gallon for diesel. It's over six now. I'm afraid before the election it could hit $8 a gallon. Why would we recess when we can do something about that? What is the thing we should do? We should walk away from that mess. We should have never got in it. Will the strait be shut down to us? Yeah, probably for a while. But there's other people who didn't bomb Iran They'll let them through. They can bring our fertilizer over. And then our farmers can make the food, and it won't be so damn expensive in the grocery store. And the truckers can carry the food to the supermarket, and it won't be so damn expensive in the supermarket. That's what we should do. We should also, while we're at it, bring our troops home. Shut down those bases. Iran's missiles cannot hit the United States. They cannot reach here. What can they reach? At least 100 of our bases, or bases that we use from other countries. We've put targets for them right inside the radius of their missiles. And so when people say, Congressman Massey, why did you have to do this week? I know that some of you are checking your watches, and you did that when I read the articles of impeachment. Oh, my gosh, Congressman Massey wants an hour of time. I've got a fundraiser to go to. I got to get back and campaign. I got things to do. I got a dinner to get to. Why are you doing this now, Congressman Massey? Because we've exhausted all other opportunities to try to stop this war, right? We've done the concurrent resolution. We've said that the clock ran out on the War Powers Resolution, 1973. We've done what we can do, and we can't do any more except to take Peter Hegseth out of that job. It's a very polite solution. I'm not even suggesting to call him a name or do anything to him or put him in jail. I'm saying let him go back into the private sector. Let him do what these secretaries of defense always do. Let him go make his millions of dollars at some military contractor coming here and lobbying us to send more money overseas to countries like Israel. Let him go on to those greener pastures that secretaries of defense typically go to. And let's get somebody who's competent. Let's get somebody who can do the job. Let's get somebody who doesn't follow illegal orders. Let's get somebody who doesn't degrade our ability to discriminate between civilian and military targets. Let's get somebody who operates under the rules of engagement that everybody in the world operates under, unless they're, you know, some terrorist organization. Let's go back to being a country that when we end up with prisoners, we don't shoot them. Let's go back to being that country. Let's get somebody who will uphold the honor, that will do things that keep our soldiers safe, not things that gamble their lives so that we can steal some oil from Venezuela. These are the reasons that I implore you, at least debate this War Powers Resolution, right? Would it be so tough to have a debate? I don't think it would be. Now listen, there's some things I know I'm not going to get a lot of agreement on across the aisle. But these are things that I work on and I'm passionate about, and that's the right to keep and bear arms. I introduced a bill called the National Constitutional Carry Act as a fully participating member of Congress, as a member of the Judiciary Committee, which has jurisdiction over the Second Amendment and the other Bill of Rights, the other bills in the Bill of Rights. I introduced something called the National Constitutional Carry Act. 29 states.
2: Republican Kentucky Congressman Thomas Massey speaking on the House floor.
4: That if you are legally allowed to have that gun in that state, then you should legally allowed to be allowed to carry it somewhere legally. 29 states. And we've got these plans, these bills to do reciprocity. Well, how do you do reciprocity between a state that requires a permit and a state that doesn't require a permit? I say just let every state recognize that you have a God-given right, not a congressional-given right, not a Bill of Rights-given right, not a Declaration of Independence-given right, a God-given right, whoever your God is, a God-given right, a natural right. If you don't have a God, you have a right to defend yourself. And so I've been passionately working on bills like this. So much so, there's a line to take over this bill when I leave. By the way, these bills I've written, I'll tell you about another one, a raw milk bill. This one, R&D, I ripped it off and duplicated it from Ron Paul. I'm passionate about this. Not everybody is. I get it. You want your milk cooked? I want it raw, just like a steak. I introduced this raw milk bill in Congress. One of the first bills I introduced, the milk lobby. The lobbyists up here, they're so strong. The milk lobby came at me. They said there would be kids dying in the streets from this raw milk. There weren't enough emergency rooms in the country if raw milk were legalized. My late wife, Rhonda, saw all these Google alerts going off about how I was such a terrible guy for this raw milk bill. She texted me. She said, OMG, I didn't realize the lactose lobby was so intolerant. All the lobbies are really intolerant. If you threaten their existence of the fat cats that pay the lobbyists the money, that are making the money, I think Republicans and Democrats are to blame. We've got a uniparty here. As a fully participating member of Congress, maybe that's what the speaker meant, that I wasn't a fully participating member of the uniparty. It took me this long to figure it out when he insulted me in that way. And he's right. I've never participated in the uniparty up here. The uniparty that got rid of country of origin labeling. That was a bipartisan bill. The uniparty that wants to take away your right to privacy. That's always a bipartisan vote. Unfortunately, there's more Democrats and Republicans against it than there are for it on most days. I've never been a member of the uniparty. I've never been a fully participating member of the uniparty. This much is true. I have been a member of the American Party. We don't have an American Party here, do we? I got one back home. My American Party is the constituents that I've served for 14 years. What do they want? They want us to take care of our own veterans instead of sending money overseas to oligarchs and countries, rich dictators and other countries. They want to put America first. They want us to do something about health care. Whatever happened to that issue? 10 years ago, we used to fight over that all the time. How are we going to get affordable health care? I don't know. Let's nationalize it. No, we need price. We need to know what the price of it is. When's the last time you heard one of those debates here? You want to know why you don't hear that debate anymore? It's because the uniparty doesn't want that debate. Because both parties are taking money from the lobbyists that represent the insurance companies. And the insurance companies are the ones who made out the best on the Affordable Care Act. But I think the Americans, the American Party, they want us to work on that. They want to know why it takes half a week's pay to fill up their pickup truck. It shouldn't take that much. Half of it's due to this stupid war that we shouldn't even be involved in. But the reality is the price of fuel would still be high anyway, because we're not doing the things that are required to bring down the price of everything. What is the thing that's driving the price of everything? Inflation. This is the thing that I have fought the hardest when I've been here in Congress. I wear a debt badge. I invented a debt badge that shows the debt. They won't let me wear it here while I'm giving a speech. I guess it'd be too embarrassing if America could see our debt racking up on a congressman's lapel while he's giving a speech. But why do I wear that debt badge? Why have I worn it ever since I invented it? Because I want my colleagues to look at what we're doing. What are we doing to this country? You can't lower taxes and raise spending and have it all turn out well. What do you get? You get what we got. You get high prices for health care, high prices for college, high prices for cars, high prices for food, high prices for housing, double high prices for housing because the price of housing goes up and the interest rate goes up. And if you look at your mortgage payment, if you're a young person deciding you want to start out in your own nest and buy a house, you get double whacked. The prices of houses have gone up because the price of inflation has caused the price of 2x4s and drywall and nails and everything that goes into a house to go up and the fuel to get it there. But it's also gone up because if you look at your mortgage, interest rates have gone up. Who caused that? I hear the president begging the Federal Reserve to lower the interest rates. They can't do it. They, even if they wanted to, they've pulled on that lever so much to try to give us artificially low interest rates, it doesn't work anymore. The lever's broke. People, speaking of broken levers, people feel like their levers are broken. They're voting levers. We hear that the votes, that the elections have been stolen. Elections aren't stolen. We're in a republic. I'll tell you where your vote gets stolen. It gets stolen up here on the day we elect our leadership. What am I talking about? Well, you work hard, you campaign for a candidate, or maybe you're working hard at something else and you just go vote for them and your guy or your gal wins. And they promised you all these things and they would fight hard. And a lot of people do get up here and fight hard. But they get dejected because they get here as fully participating members of Congress, very enthusiastic to represent their constituents, and they find out the game is rigged.
2: Republican Kentucky Congressman Thomas Massey.
4: And they got a choice really early on, January 3rd at noon. A lot of new people, dozens. I hear there's these elections, there's going to be a lot of change. So there's going to be a lot of people here on January 3rd cast their first vote. What's the first vote you cast for? Your leadership. I think that's kind of a misnomer or an oxymoron. Our leaders haven't been doing a very good job if we're looking at the rate of inflation and the debt and the price of fuel. But we call them leadership up here. And so you elect somebody in a secure election, and they get up here where you can't watch them, and they realize the game is rigged. And so what do? They say, well, the game is rigged. They've offered me some table scraps. If I give my voting card to the speaker or the minority leader, what should I do? I think I'll give my voting card to the minority leader or the speaker. Oh, don't get me wrong. We get a few hall passes. You got to make it look good. Oh, we'll let you go on this bill. We understand you got a tough district and you made some promises. We got enough votes. The Uniparty has enough votes on this bill. We'll let you go vote how you want on this bill. Because we want you to come back, because you're a good soldier. You do what you're told. You're compliant, and we like that. And that's what a lot of people up here are faced with. But the day I got here and realized that this game was rigged, I said, I'm not playing this game. I am going to tell people what is going on up here. I'm going to tell people how they sell committee seats. Yes. It's actually kind of a misnomer. I shouldn't tell you the committee seats are for sale. They're for rent. If they were for sale, maybe I could collect enough equity and get on to Ways and Means. But I don't want to pay the rent on Ways and Means. That's what they tell you when you get here. Don't get on this AA committee. By the way, why is the Veterans Committee a C committee? I know why they call it a C committee up here. Because the veterans don't have money falling out of their pockets here in Washington, D.C. when they come to visit. They're asking for better health care. They're asking for the people who are in the military to be treated right. So that's the way it is. People get up here. The game's rigged. I decided not to play the game. And for 14 years, as a fully participating member of Congress, contrary to what the speaker who just canceled 2.5 weeks of session. By the way, we will have been in Congress, I think, 8 full days since July, between July and the election. Isn't that crazy? Where else can you get a job that pays almost $15,000 a month and benefits? And some months, you don't even have to come to work. And the months where you do come to work, there's 3 weeks. But we call a week 4 days. And 4 days, well, we wouldn't have to travel on our own time. So 4 days is actually 2 days because we need a day to get here and a day to go home. So we call it 2 days is a week up here and 3 weeks is a month if we feel like working that month. And this was supposed to be one of those 3 week months, but it just became a 1 week month because as a fully participating member of Congress, I'm trying to get justice for the Epstein survivors. I'm trying to stop a war, a hot war, where we don't care anymore about so much about which is civilians and which is military targets. A hot war that could go nuclear. Yeah, that's why I did it this week. That's why you had to cancel your TV appearance or your fundraiser. Or your, I don't know, maybe you had a Codell you were going to go to. Maybe there's a jet over there at the military airport and you were going to go to Italy or South America this week and go on a Codell. because your election's all locked up. You took all the right votes that the Uniparty wanted. All the right lobbyists gave you the money that you needed to get on that A committee so that you could go home and look good. You did all the right things. You're cruising into your reelection. Maybe you're going to go on a junket this week. I don't know. I do know this. There are people going on trips, and it ain't to go work for their constituents. And there probably will be a few planes missed. Everybody got excited when the speaker cut a day off of this week. I know how that works. They've all booked 3 plane tickets out of this hellhole. And they don't plan to work a lick until after the election. When you're going to get $5,000. Wait, hold on, I forgot to tell you this. You're going to get $5,000. And so as a fully participating member of Congress, I don't hide in the tunnel and run back to my office and hope I never see a reporter. I'll walk out there and they come on you like piranhas. And they want you to say something where you can screw up and they can, you know, use it to political advantage. I don't worry about what I say because I believe what I say. Nobody wrote me a speech today. I believe what I say. And so when I go out there and talk to reporters, they ask me questions that nobody else will answer. Sir, where's the why don't you do the $5,000 before the election? By the way, isn't that interesting? The Republicans are running against socialism in November. And what are we promising if we win? Socialism. Everybody's equal. We're going to take from the people that have more and give to the people who have less. Actually, we're going to give everybody money.
8: Time is expired.
4: And I would say that I am a fully participating member in spite of what the speaker said. And this is just a few of the things that I've done since I've been in Congress.
8: Time has expired.
4: Thank you and God bless. I yield back.
2: Outgoing Kentucky Republican Congressman Thomas Massie speaking on the House floor this afternoon. On Tuesday, Congressman Massie proposed a resolution to impeach Defense Secretary Pete Hegseth, and House leaders decided to adjourn the chamber, thus avoiding a required vote on the Hegseth resolution. 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
13: AP News, I'm Ben Thomas. Defying President Trump, the Federal Reserve has raised its benchmark interest rate for the first time in 3 years. Saker Magani has our report.
14: The plain fact is that inflation is too high and has been for too long.
15: So Chair Kevin Warsh and the Fed hiked the rate by a quarter point.
14: Today's policy action will support a timelier return to the committee's 2% goal.
15: And the Fed signaling another increase this year. The boost marks a turnaround for Warsh, who often suggested rate cuts when President Trump was considering him to lead the Fed. The president's demanded lower rates. Asked his message to the president, Warsh chuckled.
14: I've got nothing for you on a discussion with the president.
15: Sagar Meghani, Washington.
16: Stocks mostly fell on the news. The Nasdaq slipped just 3 points, but the S&P gave up a modest gain from earlier in the day to close down 0.4%, while the Dow lost 631 points. That's about 1.2%. Oil prices eased a bit today, but Brent crude remains above $105 per barrel, and gasoline prices keep going up, about 4 cents in the past day. AAA now puts the national average for regular grade at more than $4.36 per gallon, while diesel is up to $6.31 per gallon. The latest read on retail sales is more upbeat. The Commerce Department says they rose a better-than-expected 1.2% in August, that after shoppers pulled back spending in July. And fencing's gone up around the main Kennedy Center building a day after the Trump-aligned board voted to close most of the Performing Arts Center for repairs. That vote came after a federal judge blocked the institution from putting President Trump's name back on the building. This is AP News.
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17: Welcome to Washington Today on C-SPAN Radio for Wednesday, September 16, 2026. Federal Reserve votes unanimously to raise interest rates by a quarter of a percentage point. First hike since 2023. Fed Chair Kevin Warsh saying the plain fact is inflation is too high and has been for too long. We'll talk about the Fed's decision with Julia Shapiro, cryptocurrency and finance reporter for The Hill. The House votes on the Russia sanctions bill related to the war with Ukraine, named for the late Senator Lindsey Graham, Republican from South Carolina. Congressman Thomas Massie, Republican of Kentucky, accuses House Speaker Mike Johnson, Republican of Louisiana, of canceling Thursday's legislative session, sending members home a day early to campaign for re-election, to avoid having to schedule a vote on Massie's resolution to impeach Defense Secretary Pete Hegseth over the war with Iran. Surgeon General nominee Dr. Nicole Sapphire, at her Senate confirmation hearing, is asked about President Trump questioning the safety of the MMR vaccine. Senate Agriculture Committee passes a five-year farm bill with the crucial vote of Republican Senator Mitch McConnell of Kentucky, who's returned to Washington after more than 3 months recovering from health issues. Plus, the White House AI czar David Sacks on the warnings from tech leaders on the dangers of artificial intelligence. President Trump heads to North Carolina to campaign for Republican U.S. Senate candidate Michael Whatley. And the House Problem Solvers Caucus proposes bills to avoid another gerrymandering war, as was seen this election cycle by red and blue states. That and more ahead on Washington Today. AP writing, the Federal Reserve raised its benchmark interest rate Wednesday for the first time since 2023 in an effort to quell stubbornly high inflation, a move that could spur a sharp response from the White House. The quarter point increase lifts the Fed's key rate to about 3.9%. And over time could result in higher borrowing costs for mortgages, auto loans, and credit cards. In a set of quarterly projections, the Fed also signaled that its rate-setting committee expects to hike rates a second time later this year to 4.1%. That was from AP. Fed Chair Kevin Warsh spoke at a news conference at Fed headquarters in Washington, D.C.
14: In the meeting just concluded, the FOMC decided to raise the target range for the federal funds rate by a quarter of a percentage point to 3.75% to 4% in support of the Federal Reserve's dual mandate. The committee is continuing its policy of maintaining ample reserves in the banking system. As noted in the policy statement released just a short while ago, economic activity is expanding at a solid pace. While uncertainty remains elevated, owing in part to geopolitical developments, domestic spending has been resilient. Productivity growth, strong, and capital investment is robust. Job gains have kept pace with the workforce, and the unemployment rate has changed little. But inflation remains elevated. today's policy action will support a timelier return to the committee's 2% goal. This committee will deliver price stability.
17: Fed Chair Kevin Warsh at today's news conference, NBC News writing, the rate hike comes despite years of demands by President Donald Trump for lower interest rates. In early February, Trump told NBC that Warsh would not have gotten the nomination unless he wanted to lower rates. Reporters asked the Fed chair today about that and why interest rates were raised this time but were held steady just a couple of months ago.
18: Thanks so much. Elizabeth Schulze with ABC News. Big picture, I wonder if you could tell us just what will this move today actually do for American consumers? And I have to ask, what is your message here to President Trump, who has repeatedly called to cut interest rates, not raise them?
14: I've got nothing for you on a discussion with the president, but I won't make that count as your question. On the American people, as I said in my prepared remarks, the least well-off are the ones who have the most to gain from stability.

0: crisis. The decision we made today was the right decision to deliver on the remit that Congress gave us to ensure stable prices. Moreover, I would say, because of the underlying strength of the economy, because we are, as I mentioned, largely acting consistent with full employment, we can be focused on stable prices. Some months ago, I said we will deliver stable prices. Today's action is consistent with that.
1: Chris Rugaber.
2: Hi, how are you? Thank you. Can you tell us a little more about what changed from the July meeting when, as you noted, the Fed did stand pat until today? And as part of that, could you give us a sense of whether or not things like the retail sales report today suggested that demand is heating up and possibly threatening higher prices as well? Thank you.
0: Yeah, so as you might know, I'm not a data point dependent guy, so I won't react one way or another to data that shows up on our doorstep. But on your first question, I think the more important one, what transpired in the 7 weeks since we last met? First, I would say a good majority of my colleagues 7 weeks ago thought 7 weeks is a good investment. It's a way to buy time so we can make a wise decision. I'll highlight three things that have happened in that intermeeting period. One is I may have had a judgment 7 weeks ago about the strength of the economy. There's been a pretty wide-ranging set of data, including the labor markets, that the economy has strengthened. You might have heard me say that in Jackson Hole a few weeks ago. It's a judgment that I have and the committee has. Second, inflation trends. I said in Jackson Hole, trends matter. I said in Jackson Hole, we need to look outside the window and interrogate reality. My judgment some weeks ago was the inflation summer trends weren't passing the test. I've seen very little information since that would make me reverse that decision, so I've stuck with it. And the third thing that's changed in 7 weeks are geopolitics. And there's no hiding from hot spots around the world. And our judgment about what is the most likely or least likely of the geopolitical situation has changed. All three of those things lend themselves to a firm, unanimous decision today.
3: Federal Reserve Chair Kevin Warsh holding a news conference in Washington, D.C. Wall Street today, the Dow down 631, NASDAQ down 3, S&P down 33. Joining us now with more on the Federal Reserve raising interest rates a quarter of a percentage point is Julia Shapiro, cryptocurrency and finance reporter for The Hill. Thanks for being with us. The first interest rate increase in over 2 years. What reasons did the Fed give for this move?
4: Yeah, so we heard a bit from Federal Reserve Chair Kevin Warsh earlier, and they have really been pointing to inflation. You know, inflation, we saw it spike a couple of years ago after the COVID-19 pandemic, but it was coming down. It's gotten stuck, you know, around 3 to 4% in recent months amid the war with Iran, and it's just not really going down back to the Fed's ideal rate for inflation, which is around 2%. And so they pointed to that stubborn inflation largely for this interest rate hike.
3: The stock market fell today after the news. Why?
4: It's a little hard to drill down exactly what is driving that. It could be that they were, you know, somewhat disappointed by, you know, Warsh's signaling that inflation is definitely a problem for the Fed, and it's something that they're going to have to tackle going forward. The other key thing that we saw was that Federal Reserve officials are largely predicting another rate hike this year, or projecting another rate hike this year. And so, you know, that might also be weighing on the market a bit today.
3: I was going to ask you about that. Chair Warsh has said he doesn't favor forward guidance, but we got these clues. What's the difference between the two?
4: Yeah, so I think that this is still considered a form of forward guidance, those standard economic projections that we get every few months with the Fed rate decision. We'll have to see whether he continues to go forward with those. He has several task forces that are examining how to, you know, communicate going forward as at the Fed. But they are so far still producing these projections. He, of course, has abstained from offering his own take in each of those last two projections that they've put out.
3: Today's vote to raise rates was unanimous. The past couple of Fed meetings had dissents. Is there a change in how they're operating?
4: It seems largely the

0: similar. I think that the dissents that we saw at the last couple meetings were those who were favoring rate hikes and wanted to start to hike up rates because of the inflation we've been seeing recently. And so this time, since we saw the rest of the board get on, you know, on board with a rate hike, it was unanimous. I think a lot of decisions tend to be unanimous. We've only seen some of that dissent creep up in the last couple of meetings recently.
1: We're talking with Julia Shapiro with The Hill. Fed Chair Kevin Warsh was asked about President Trump's ongoing call to cut interest rates. He would not comment directly. What is their relationship now as we see it from in the public eye?
0: Yeah, they haven't offered too many clues about, you know, any of their private conversations. But Trump has obviously put a lot of pressure on Warsh to cut rates instead of raising rates. And, you know, that's something we saw with Warsh's predecessor as well, former Fed Chair Jerome Powell. And so Trump has so far given Warsh a bit of wiggle room, it seems. You know, he hasn't criticized Warsh directly. He's definitely upped the ante a little bit in recent weeks, really pushing for a rate hike, but we haven't seen his reaction yet today to the Fed's decision to hike rates.
1: One more question about inflation. Fed Chair said that the rate hike will support a timelier return to the Fed's target for inflation of 2%. Do we know any details about how aggressive they will be in the future to bring down rates, to bring down inflation?
0: Well, the only thing that we can go off of at this point are those rate projections that we saw from today. So those would show that they're definitely looking at another rate hike this year. 2027 gets a little bit harder to read on where they're going. You know, there's a lot of time that we'll see in that period. They did signal that they expect it to take several years to get all the way back down to that 2% level of inflation that they are aiming for.
1: And the final question in general about the economy, we're less than 2 months before Election Day, and Republicans, the party in power, are saying it's fantastic. Democrats saying it's terrible. What should the average voter look at?
0: Well, I think that the average voter is probably looking at how, you know, at their bottom line at this moment, you know, how things are looking on their end. Overall, the economy is doing fairly well. You know, the economy is still growing. The labor market is fairly stable. So it's, you know, not a bad economy, which is actually part of the reason why the Fed had some leeway to raise interest rates today. But inflation is still really, you know, pressing on people, and wages are struggling to keep up with that inflation. So it's definitely a complicated picture, and people are feeling that inflation that we're seeing.
1: Julia Shapiro is cryptocurrency and finance reporter for The Hill. Find her articles at thehill.com and on X at Julia Shapiro. Thank you very much.
0: Thanks for having me.
1: And President Donald Trump posting on Truth Social late this afternoon. Interest rates in the United States should be 1% or less because we are the best credit in the world by far. Our country is booming with new investment. If we stop trading with every country that we have a deficit with, which is most of them, we would make at least $1.5 trillion a year. The word deficit is nothing more than a fancy word for loss. We are carrying almost every country in the world, and that cannot go on any longer. Lower the interest rates for the United States of America, and fast, signed President Donald J. Trump. CBC, writing a new round of U.S. tariffs on Canadian goods, took effect just after midnight on Tuesday, adding 50% levies to 110 products ranging from specific cheeses to motorboats, all-terrain vehicles, and furniture. The fresh tariffs are part of a series of additions and removals announced by the Trump administration last week. Categories added to the tariff list include aluminum products, paper and wood products, iron and steel beams, electric lamps, and mattresses. White House said it would simultaneously remove tariffs on 10 items, including salt, sugar, cement, switchboards, and toilet paper, in an effort to offset the burden to U.S. commerce while better serving the public interest. That was reporting from CBC. U.S. Senate Democrats' floor updates account on X, writing that the Minority Leader Chuck Schumer, Democrat from New York, asked unanimous consent that the Senate consider and pass S-5390, the End Trump Tariff Tax Act, and Senator Crapo, Republican from Idaho, objected. On the floor, Senator Schumer previewed what he had planned to do.
2: Later today, I will ask consent to vote on my End Trump's Tariff Tax Act to stop the president from bleeding Americans dry with skyrocketing costs. My legislation would roll back Trump's latest salvo of tariff taxes, including the severe ones he just put on Canada, and refund the Americans who have been ripped off. If Republicans don't help us lower Americans' costs today, they'll pay a dire political cost in November.
1: Senate Minority Leader Chuck Schumer on the Senate floor. He later did ask unanimous consent to pass this bill, and a Republican senator objected. Wall Street Journal writing the European Union's top official said she would work to make Canada the bloc's first associate member, a major shift indicative of the new ties traditional U.S. allies are forging with each other in the face of hostility from the Trump administration. That was from the Wall Street Journal. European Commission President Ursula von der Leyen gave the State of the European Union address today at the European Parliament in Strasbourg, France, with the Canadian Prime Minister Mark Carney in the audience.
3: Mark, your presence here is a symbol of the enduring friendship between our people. Our cultural, historical, and personal links run deep in the fabric of our societies. And thanks to CETA, our trade in goods has grown by 75% in less than a decade. This shows the power of our trade agreements, by the way. We see the world with the same eyes, from AI to climate change, from the Arctic to geopolitics. And we have stood together on Ukraine, on defense, on raw materials and supply chains. But above all, dear Mark, Europe and Canada believe in democracy. That power does not belong to the strongest, richest and loudest, but to all of us. That democracies have the freedom to choose with whom to work. So we are joining forces voluntarily. We will move from CETA to an alliance for the future, to create a common prosperity and economic security space. We will work on intelligent manufacturing. We will create a tech alliance. We will integrate defense industrial bases. We will make the Arctic a flagship joint project. We will work on energy critical minerals and batteries, on AI, quantum cyber and economic security. This is not a partnership against anyone else, but for our common strength. In short, we want to bring the relationship with Canada to the highest level possible. And dear Mark, I said we must urgently reimagine our partnerships. So I would like to work with you on opening the door for Canada to being the first associate member of the European Union.
1: European Commission President Ursula von der Leyen giving the State of the European Union address today in Strasbourg, France. Canadian Prime Minister Mark Carney writing on X, the EU has delivered greater stability across the continent, greater mobility for its citizens, and a single market that gives Europe global economic weight. An honor to hear President von der Leyen address the European Parliament today as we build a deeper partnership for the future. This is C-SPAN Radio's Washington Today. The Guardian in the United Kingdom reporting a bill co-authored by Lindsey Graham, the South Carolina senator who died earlier this year, that would give Donald Trump broad authority to tariff Russia and its trading partners, will be put forward for a vote this week in a high-stakes legislative battle that could provide new sanctioning authority to the U.S. president at a crucial moment in Russia's war against Ukraine. The bill is facing considerable pushback, not only from Ukraine-skeptic Republicans, but also from prominent Democrats who say that the bill will give undue tariff power to the U.S. president that could then be abused and turned against U.S. allies. That was from The Guardian. Here's some of the floor debate today. Congressman Michael McCaul, Republican from Texas, in support of the bill.
4: This is a critical time in history, a time my friend Lindsey Graham described as a magic moment, a moment that we cannot afford to waste. America's adversaries, Russia, China, Iran, and North Korea, are working together to threaten the free world. And make no mistake, they are watching what we do here and now today, because they know that they will suffer if this bill is passed. Senator Lindsey Graham understood these global threats well. And that's why we spent more than a year working together on this bill. He brought Republicans and Democrats together and secured the White House support. Today, we have a chance to finish his work, to help end this war in Europe, and to project peace through strength around the globe. I'm proud to champion the Lindsey Graham Sanctioning Russia and Iran Act of 2026, and I want to thank Mr. Hoyer and our colleagues on both sides of the aisle for their strong support. For me, this is also personal. Lindsey Graham was my friend and my mentor. We shared a fundamental belief that America is at home, is strongest at home when it projects strength abroad. This legislation does exactly that. It targets the money that fuels Russia's war machine. It sanctions Russian officials and oligarchs, banks and financial institutions, and the shadow fleet that helps keep Russian energy moving. And through precisely targeted tariffs, it also punishes countries providing financial support for the deadliest war in Europe since World War II. Why? Because as we've heard from President Zelensky's team, you can evade sanctions, which the Russians have done for years, but you cannot evade tariffs.
1: Congressman Michael McCaul, Republican of Texas, on the House floor. Congressman Lloyd Doggett, Democrat of Texas, opposed this bill.
5: The day after Putin's tanks rolled into Ukraine, I filed the very first sanctions legislation against Russia, some of which became law. And most every day since then, I proudly worn this pin to symbolize the need for Americans and all people around the world concerned with freedom to stand with Ukrainian patriots and fight Russian war criminals. As Putin has terrorized Ukrainians, civilians from kindergarten to nursing homes, no American has done more to help him than Donald J. Trump. At his insistence, American assistance has been reduced by 99%. He withheld hundreds of millions of dollars appropriated by this Congress. He has continually humiliated Zelensky, and most recently he's insisted that the price of diesel isn't caused by the Trump reckless war with Iran, but by Zelensky. As Ukrainian families are now preparing for another cold, deadly winter, what are the Trumps doing? Well, Donald Trump Jr. is down on a Bahamian island in a celebration financed by Putin's favorite oligarch who he had just decorated. For months this year, Trump suspended any and all sanctions on Russian oil. And now this bill proposes to give him even more power, though he won't use all of the power he already has. In fact, for some reason, only Putin, probably the only person in the world that Trump has not found some reason to criticize. This bill is not about Ukraine. It's about giving Trump the power that the Supreme Court said he used unlawfully. This is the same tariff authority which this very month Trump said he would use against 99 other countries, not because of their conduct, but if his appointee to the Federal Reserve Board did not lower interest rates instead of doing something about Trumpflation that all of us are beginning to feel.
1: Congressman Lloyd Doggett, Democrat from Texas, on the House floor. The House is scheduled to vote on this bill tonight. You can follow it on C-SPAN television and on our free app, C-SPAN Now. Politico Europe writing that U.S. prosecutors have charged five people allegedly working for Russian intelligence with conspiracy to finance terrorism, and in three cases, conspiracy to commit murder for hire. The charges unveiled on Tuesday also allege the network recruited operatives to conduct surveillance and killings in the U.S. and to attack civilian and military infrastructure in European countries, which are aligned or perceived to be aligned with Ukraine. All five defendants remain at large. That was from Politico Europe. From TheHill.com, Republican Congressman Thomas Massey of Kentucky accused House Republican leadership on Wednesday of sending lawmakers home early to avoid a vote on his resolution to impeach Defense Secretary Pete Hegseth. The announcement shared by the office of the GOP whip Tom Emmer, Republican of Minnesota, cuts the final legislative week before the midterm election short by one day. The Kentucky Republican added that this decision will make it harder to reach the required votes needed to pass a bipartisan discharge petition on follow-up legislation to the Epstein Files Transparency Act, which was passed by the chamber last year. That was from The Hill. Congressman Massey spoke about all this on the House floor.
6: Isn't that ironic? I was called not a fully participating member of Congress. I'm the one who most wants to be here those 2 weeks. And they got canceled. And I said they would probably cancel them. And we were told, oh, nope, that's a ludicrous idea. Let me tell you how stupid Thomas Massey's comment is. Those were the words of the speaker. 48 hours later, what did he do? Exactly what I predicted. He cut 2 weeks off of this calendar. So why did he just cut another day off the calendar? He had some more choice words for me, because I predicted this as well. On Tuesday, as a fully participating member of Congress, I introduced 8 articles of impeachment against Peter Brian Hegseth. Over there, they're leading a little fantasy. They call it the Department of War. You know, you can't rename things without Congress. Hell, you can't even rename a post office without us. You think you can rename the Department of Defense, the Department of War? Give me a break. But enjoy your little fantasy. It's the Department of Defense. And let me tell you about the 8 articles of impeachment. By the way, Speaker Johnson says I'm not a fully participating member of Congress. Well, it took a long time to write 8 articles of impeachment. It didn't take much time to conceive them. If you're looking over at the administrative branch and trying to give an award for the person who's racked up the most illegal and unconstitutional acts, there's one clear winner. It's Peter Brian Hegseth, Secretary of Defense.
1: Congressman Thomas Massey, Republican of Kentucky, today on the House floor. House Speaker Mike Johnson, Republican of Louisiana, told reporters that the reason that members are going home one day early is because they finished all the business that was scheduled early.
7: We're going to modify the House schedule by a day, and let me explain to you why. The House has done its work. You've seen the statistics we've been talking about for the last few days. This House has been the second most productive in terms of legislation in the history of the institution since 1789. We passed over 900 pieces of legislation. Right now, about 700 of those bills are sitting in the Senate awaiting action. We'll pass over 70 bills this week alone, including the Ratepayer Protection Act and Russian sanctions bill. We have CRAs. We have anti-fraud measures, really important, meaningful legislation. But the House has done so much of that for the last 19, 20 months or so, and a lot of it is just awaiting action in the Senate. So it's time for our members to go home to their districts and make their case to the American people, to go and explain all the great things we've done. You've seen the record. You've seen what we've delivered. We gave them, this Congress, the largest middle and working class tax cut in U.S. history. We have the violent crime rate at 126-year low. We have had extraordinary records of success for the people, hardworking people around this country. We have American manufacturing and jobs coming back. We have wages rising. We have the largest decline in prescription drug costs in 60 years. We have the lowest number of illegal aliens crossing the American border in a half century. An extraordinary record of achievement. And so I'm excited for my Republican colleagues to go home and talk to the American people, work in their districts, and explain to them not only serving their constituents, but explaining to them all the great things we've done for them and all the things we're going to do in the days ahead. So that's the modification of the schedule. We just sent out a whip notice, changing it by a day.
1: House Speaker Mike Johnson speaking to reporters in the hallway in the U.S. Capitol building. CBS News writing the House unanimously agreed to hold billionaire investor Leon Black in contempt of Congress for defying subpoenas as part of lawmakers' investigation into the late Jeffrey Epstein. The measure was passed by unanimous consent a day after the House Oversight Committee voted 41-0 to recommend holding him into contempt. The matter now heads to the Justice Department for possible prosecution. Washington Today continues in a moment.
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1: 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The panel voted 12-11 along party lines to send the bill, which sets national policy for agriculture and nutrition, to the full Senate. The bill still faces significant hurdles as Democrats remain opposed, particularly because they say it does not adequately address changes to the Supplemental Nutrition Assistance Program, SNAP, that would make states take on more of the cost. The bill requires 60 votes to advance in the full chamber, so it would need some bipartisan support. The current farm bill expires at the end of September, but a majority of the funding for programs in the bill will not run out until the end of the year. That was from the Washington Post. Here is the chair of the Agriculture Committee, Senator John Bozeman, Republican from Arkansas, at today's markup.
9: I've been on a lot of different committees through the years. The Agriculture Committee is really a very serious committee, and we don't play a lot of games in here, and that's a good thing. And we're going to work really hard, I feel like, as a group, to get this advanced so that as we heard when we were back in our states, congressmen back in their districts, how very, very difficult it is in farm country right now.
1: Senator John Bozeman, Republican from Arkansas, chair of the Agriculture Committee. The ranking Democrat on the committee is Amy Klobuchar from Minnesota.
10: I want to welcome Senator McConnell back, and I want to thank Chairman Bozeman for his work. We've worked together for many years, and it is my goal and our goal on the Democratic side to get this farm bill done and to get it done by the end of the year. We will do that by working with the House leaders. We will do that by working on the remaining issues. And that is key when you see what our farmers and ranchers are facing right now throughout our country. The headwinds of the tariffs, the headwinds of the closing of the Straits of Hormuz, the cost of fertilizer, have all hit them very hard. And that makes it even more imperative that we get this farm bill done. Having spent August in multiple farms and ranches, I truly believe this. But there's another need right now out there, and that is our families and the people of this country who have been equally hit by these tariffs at the cost of $1,800 last year, $2,500 with the 50% tariffs to Canada. And so what we will expect for this year, and that's why we think it is critical that we stand up for them too. And we have had a very simple ask from the beginning, the Senate Democrats. We have remained united despite differences in our states and actually have gotten a lot of reach out, including Senator Bozeman's proposal, which we appreciated, to take care of 1 year of the state shift. But what we're asking for is to reverse just 10% of the total cuts to nutrition. That's because half the cuts are for other things, and then this is 10%, only 2 years of the SNAP cut.
1: Senator Amy Klobuchar, Democrat from Minnesota, ranking member on the Agriculture Committee at today's markup of the Farm Bill. The committee had met in early August and took a vote. It failed 10-11 after every Democrat opposed the bill, and two Republicans were absent, Mitch McConnell from Kentucky and Tommy Tuberville from Alabama. Both were back today, and so it has advanced. It passed 12-11, sending it to the full Senate. Last time a full five-year farm bill was signed into law was 2018. Since that expired in 2023, Congress has been passing a series of one-year extensions. The House, earlier this year, did pass its own version of a five-year farm bill. And a bit more about what the Senate passed today. From the Hill, the meeting started with an attempted amendment by Senator Joni Ernst, Republican of Iowa, about the Save Our Bacon Act. But Senator John Bozeman, the committee chair, closed the door on her, saying, "You had the opportunity." And Senator Chuck Grassley, Republican of Iowa, also attempted to make another amendment about Stockyards and Packers, but was similarly shut down by the chair. That was from The Hill. The Save Our Bacon Act is a proposed federal bill introduced by Congresswoman Ashley Hinson, Republican of Iowa, that aims to prevent state and local governments from regulating farming and livestock production practices. This is C-SPAN Radio's Washington Today. From Reuters, the Republican chair of the Senate Health Committee on Wednesday blamed the Trump administration's approach to vaccines for recent measles deaths in Pennsylvania and pressed the president's pick for Surgeon General to state plainly that vaccines do not cause autism. Senator Bill Cassidy, a Louisiana physician who chairs the panel, delivered the critical opening statement as the nation grapples with its worst measles outbreak in more than 35 years. He said three people in Pennsylvania had died of measles, with a fourth death under review because of misinformation and misguided policies. That was from Reuters. Here's part of Senator Cassidy's questioning of the Surgeon General nominee, Dr. Nicole Sapphire.
11: So if she asks you, the mom asks you specifically, and obviously this is topical, does the MMR vaccine cause autism, what do you say?
12: Well, humbly, I don't know what causes autism, but I have not seen reputable evidence that would suggest that vaccines cause autism.
11: Can you tell the parent, I assume you've reviewed the literature,
12: certainly,
11: that there is no credible evidence that vaccines cause autism?
12: Certainly, I have not seen any evidence presented to me that is reputable.
11: There's a little bit of a wiggle room there, and I'm so sensitive to this, okay, because I've had wiggle room from people sitting there, as Senator Baldwin said, who later use that wiggle room to do things which are quite contrary.
12: Okay.
11: Do you, I assume you've reviewed the literature, would you feel comfortable communicating with clarity? Because when you spoke about the COVID vaccine and the need for clarity, clarity, are you up to saying to the American people, well, let me ask you, is the MMR vaccine extremely lethal, as the president said?
12: Chairman Cassidy, I cannot speak to what the president has
11: if
12: said.
11: You cannot say,
12: as a physician, I can tell you that I do not believe the MMR vaccine to be lethal. I believe the MMR vaccine is our greatest tool for combating measles.
11: That's great. That's great music. And does it cause autism?
12: I do not believe childhood vaccines cause autism.
11: And should a parent be vaccinating her child with the MMR?
12: I think that the recommendation is to combat what we are seeing right now, the best tool we have to combat these infections, to save the most lives, and to also create population herd immunity is vaccination against the MMR. I appreciate that the president is trying to reach the vaccine hesitant people who are wanting more answers or who are concerned that there are too many doses.
11: Let me stop you for a second. I'm not sure that you reach people who are vaccine hesitancy by feeding into untruths. The way to dispel confusion is not to sow more confusion. The way is to say, no, it does not cause autism. And frankly, I've never seen any evidence for it, suggests that there might be evidence out there, but you just are not briefed on it. That's a little bit of an equivocation.
12: I understand what you're saying. I do not believe that there is reputable evidence that shows this causation of childhood vaccines and autism. What I can say is that I believe vaccines save lives, and they are one of the strongest tools in our arsenal when it comes to public health.
11: So going back to
12: as a communicator, and I believe that that is one of the things that I bring to this administration, is my experience communicating with patients, but also the American public.
1: Senator Bill Cassidy, chair of the Health, Education, Labor, and Pensions Committee, questioning Dr. Nicole Sapphire, nominated for Surgeon General. From a Washington Times article, Dr. Sapphire, a radiologist and former Fox News Channel contributor, is Trump's newest pick after entrepreneur and wellness influencer Dr. Casey Means saw her path forward stall in the Senate over her background and vaccine views. Trump withdrew his first nominee, Fox News medical contributor Jeanette Neshwat, after questions arose about her academic credentials. The position has been vacant throughout Trump's second term, part of the Washington Times reporting. There were two other nominees testifying today before the Senate Health, Education, Labor, and Pensions Committee. Christopher Klomp, nominated for HHS Deputy Secretary, and Timothy Westlake for Assistant Secretary for U.S. Mental Health and Substance Use. Politico writes that questions about vaccines have repeatedly tripped up President Trump's health nominees this year, but Chris Klomp, Trump's nominee to be Deputy Health Secretary, strongly endorsed the shots during his confirmation hearing Tuesday. He told Senator Ron Wyden of Oregon, the Finance Committee's top Democrat, unquestionably, the measles, mumps, rubella, MMR vaccine is the single most effective public health tool that we have against measles. That was from Politico. Back to today's Health Committee hearing, Ranking Member Patty Murray, Democrat from Washington State, asked Chris Klump another issue in the use of artificial intelligence or AI, specifically a test of using AI in prior authorization in Medicare. It's called WISER, which stands for Wasteful and Inappropriate Service Reduction.
13: And I want to start with the WISER model that, as you know, is a program CMS is using to implement AI prior authorization in traditional Medicare in several states, including in my home state of Washington. Do the contractors in the model, who are the private companies conducting the prior authorization assessments, make more money if they deny care? Just yes or no?
14: My understanding is no.
13: Well, the answer actually is yes. We already know these companies are paid based on the number of claims that they deny. And we also know now that the CMS Office of the Actuary literally said in a memo, and I want to quote it to you, model participants will have an incentive to deny as many claims as possible. And what do you know, in the first 3 months of this year, the Washington State contractor denied more requests than they approved. So, Mr. Klump, you have said that prior authorization was one of the first things that you wanted to focus on at HHS, saying it needs to be fixed so it's, I think you said, invisible to the patient.
14: Yes, ma'am.
13: I am telling you, it's not invisible for the seniors in my state who have had to wait weeks in pain as their doctors battled with these contractors for approval. In fact, I just met with a large number of hospitals, rural hospitals in particular from my state, and they said it has not gotten better. So will you commit today to revoking the WISER model and allowing our Medicare beneficiaries in Washington State to receive the timely care that they need?
14: Senator, I'd like to comment on a couple of those points. First, you know that you and I very strongly agree about prior authorization being used appropriately and that it is, in fact, largely not been used appropriately in this country. And that undermines trust between providers and patients. In fact, one of my family members who's here today recently went through a 6-week prior authorization stall. It was incredibly frustrating at a time of great uncertainty. That is the very thing that must be eliminated. At the same time, it is an appropriate utilization management tool if it is used precisely and surgically and appropriately.
13: You
14: asked me earlier if they were paid based on the volume. My understanding, and it is not my center that was responsible for developing the WISER model, so I'm happy to bring more experts in, but my understanding
13: model. Okay, but they do deny care. They're paid to deny care.
14: My understanding is that when they deny care and if they do so inappropriately, there are significant financial penalties, and that CMMI is carefully watching their performance and has the ability to terminate. My understanding as well is that they will be producing a report or a report card of something shortly that will show an accounting by vendor
13: in the
14: trial markets, CMMI, to drive an accountability. You have my very strong commitment that if this program is not working, if it is not improving patient care, and prior authorization has an important point here. It is not just about cost control. It is about making sure, and WISER is targeting elective procedures, that patients get the right care.
1: Questioning from Senator Patty Murray, a Democrat from Washington State, on the Health, Education, Labor, and Pensions Committee, to Christopher Klump, who is nominated for Health and Human Services Deputy Secretary at today's hearing. The AI prior authorization testing is taking place in Arizona, Ohio, Oklahoma, New Jersey, Texas, and Washington State. NextGov writing that House Democrats urge Speaker Mike Johnson, Republican of Louisiana, to either shorten or outright cancel their upcoming recess, citing the need to quickly move on artificial intelligence regulation. Don Beyer of Virginia, Lori Trahan from Massachusetts, Ted Lieu of California, and Sarah Jacobs of California held a press conference on Wednesday morning underscoring the need to negotiate and pass legislation addressing AI risks in the wake of leading developers advocating for the slowdown of advanced AI development. That was from NextGov. Speaker Johnson has said this week that he will not be doing that. President Donald Trump's point man on AI, David Sachs, the co-chair of the President's Council of Advisors on Science and Technology, was interviewed today at Politico's Decoded Summit on AI.
15: right now, Elon has put it 10 to 20%, others say 10% AI kills humanity. What chance do you give?
2: I don't traffic in numbers like that.
15: Because, Is it zero?
2: I think that if we do the right things here, if the labs take responsibility for the development of their products, then I think it is zero. But again,
15: I think that if you do the right things part is though what freaks the public out, because there have been, I mean, endless examples of either the government or companies like not doing the right thing here. And I think almost any CEO or executive that sat on the stage with me, if I asked the head of Chevron or Ford or whatever, what's the risk that your product is going to destroy humanity? They would unequivocally say zero, right?
2: Yeah. Well, look, I mean, I believe in transparency. I believe in audits. I think those are a good thing. I think we should be monitoring what's happening in these labs. Maybe they should be checking each other. Elon had a very interesting proposal for an adversarial peer review process. So before these AI companies release new products, their competitors would have the opportunity to test them. They could use standard, you know, testing harnesses. And obviously, this is a way to marshal the force of competition on behalf of safety, right? Because the competitors, in a way, have an incentive to find all the problems in a way that company may not. And that may lead to a net overall increase in safety. So I think that's a very interesting proposal that we should look at.
15: So you and Elon might meet in the middle on this?
2: Well, I think that's just a really interesting proposal because, again, it's marshaling the forces of competition as opposed to buying into this idea that I think some of the others are promoting, that they need to be exempt from competition. See, they keep promoting this idea that competition only brings out the worst and it only creates a race to the bottom, and therefore we need to be exempt from competition. We need antitrust waivers, and I think that's an incredibly self-serving argument. The other interesting thing about Elon's proposal is that Chinese companies could get on board with it. So, you know, again, you know, one of the things that Dario has said is, and this is like this grand vision he has for global governance, is that we have to get China on board somehow. But he admits that his proposal is not likely to do that. And in fact, Chinese officials just came out the other day and said they're not going to agree to pausing or pacing the frontier. And part of this is because Dario's rhetoric is so hostile towards China. It's not surprising that they would react that way. So China has already rejected Dario's proposal. We need something else. I think Elon's proposal stands a better chance because Chinese companies wouldn't lose anything by doing this, right? It's basically just there's some pre-testing period before models get released where, again, the rest of the industry gets to kind of bang on those models, test those models using standard harnesses, and then find the problems before they get released.
1: David Sacks, the co-chair of the President's Council of Advisors on Science and Technology, the AI czar, in an interview with Politico's Dasha Burns at today's Politico Summit focusing on AI. Independent newspaper writing, U.S. House representatives could vote as early as Wednesday on cross-party legislation designed to curb rising utility bills linked to the rapid expansion of artificial intelligence data centers. The upcoming decision arrives amid growing pressure on public officials across the country to protect everyday households from bearing the surging energy expenses required by data facilities. Known as the Ratepayer Protection Act, the measure mandates state utility regulators to weigh whether heavy energy consumers, including data centers, must pay for the additional electrical infrastructure built for them. That was from The Independent. The House debated the bill late Tuesday night and plans to vote on it tonight. Here is Congressman Gabe Evans, Republican from Colorado, the sponsor.
16: Mr. Speaker, today I rise in support of my bipartisan bill with Rep. Caster, the Ratepayer Protection Act. America is in a period of incredible growth. Manufacturing jobs are returning to our shores. We're investing in American energy again, and we're leading the charge for technological innovation. But with that growth, our demand for energy is also skyrocketing, and some people have very understandable reservations and questions about data centers. The future, however, is binary. Either we build out our power systems to meet that demand, or we become dependent on other countries like communist China for our daily needs, to include digital infrastructure that stores Americans' consumer data, financial data, healthcare data, personal data. Hardworking Coloradans in my district do want economic growth, and they do not want the Chinese Communist Party handling their sensitive information. They want responsible development practices, but they see the need for this massive energy systems, and they wonder who's going to pay for it. And this bill answers that question very clearly. Large load data centers must cover the full costs of any system upgrades they require, not families or small businesses. We cannot accelerate this growth on the back of Americans working hard to pay their electric bill at the end of the month. The Ratepayer Protection Act also gives states and local communities a voice to implement these principles and protect community members from rising utility bills. This bill passed the Energy and Commerce Committee unanimously. It's common sense. It keeps costs low for Americans and helps us build the energy backbone required to compete and win in the AI race and to keep Americans' digital information here in the United States, not in China. I'm grateful it's being considered today. I urge my colleagues to support this bill and yield back.
1: Congressman Gabe Evans, Republican from Colorado, on the House floor Tuesday night, he mentioned his lead Democratic co-sponsor, that's Kathy Castor from Florida. The vote on this bill is expected tonight in the House. You can follow it on C-SPAN television and on our free app, C-SPAN Now. It was brought up under special debate and vote procedures called suspension of the rules. That would be the regular rules. So the special rules include no amendments allowed, shortened debate time, and it takes a two-thirds vote to pass. So it does need to be bipartisan. WUNC in North Carolina writing that President Donald Trump will travel to the state on Wednesday to campaign with Republican Senate nominee Michael Whatley as the former National Party chair tries to shore up his campaign against Democratic former Governor Roy Cooper. The trip marks Trump's first campaign rally since his unusual midterm convention in Dallas. The president, despite voter frustrations over the Iran war and his economic leadership, has promised dozens more trips ahead of Election Day. Trump's involvement creates a balancing act for Republicans like Whatley, who will depend on the president's core supporters to turn out, while also trying to appeal to moderates and disaffected conservatives unhappy with the direction of the country. Reporting from WUNC, Michael Whatley was on Newsmax today.
17: Michael, so look, the president, first lady, both making stops in your state. First lady yesterday, president tonight, shows how important the White House views this race because it's something the Republicans need to hold if they want to keep the Senate.
18: Yeah, we are excited to have the president here. We're very excited to have the first lady here yesterday. Look, this is a very critical Senate race. We know it. The Democrats know it. That's why all eyes are on North Carolina. And we're going to win because this is a contrast here in North Carolina between the worst governor ever in the history of North Carolina, Roy Cooper. And I am going to be a conservative champion for this state. I'm going to fight for our families, our communities, and every aspect of North Carolina that we stand for and our values.
19: So, Michael, your race is close. We're looking at the polls, and it's less than 2 months away. So what do you need to do right now to defeat Roy Cooper? What's your strategy?
18: Yeah, we need to talk about the contrast that we see in this election, the fact that Roy Cooper is going to fight for criminals. He's going to fight for illegal aliens. He's going to fight for men who want to play in girls' sports. I'm going to be fighting for more jobs. I'm going to be fighting for better jobs and more take-home pay. I'm going to be fighting for safe borders, safe communities, safe kids. And we're also going to make sure that our military is prepared to be the leader of the free world.
1: Michael Whatley, Republican nominee for senator from North Carolina, interviewed on Newsmax today, ahead of President Donald Trump traveling to Gastonia, North Carolina, to hold a rally with him. The Democratic opponent in the race, Roy Cooper, posted this video today.
20: I've dedicated my life to public service here in North Carolina. As your attorney general, I took on the scam artists and the predatory lenders, and I won. As your governor, I worked with everyone I could, Democrat and Republican, and we expanded Medicaid so hundreds of thousands of working people could afford to see a doctor. That's been my job here in North Carolina. Work with people when you can, but take on the politicians and corporations that make things harder for people. So if you send me to Washington, I'll do the same thing there too. We'll make big data centers pay for their own power instead of passing the cost on to you. We'll go after grocery giant mergers and the price-fixing algorithms that make it more expensive to put food on the table. And we'll put your doctor, not an insurance company, back in charge of your health care while capping what you pay for prescriptions. I'm a prisoner of hope. I believe our best days are ahead of us. But first, we have to fix what's broken in Washington. So let's get to work. I'm Roy Cooper, and I'm asking for your vote.
1: That video posted today, WCTI-TV in Greenville, North Carolina, writing that Democratic U.S. Senate nominee Roy Cooper leads Republican nominee Michael Whatley 46% to 39% among likely North Carolina voters, according to a new ECU poll from the ECU Center for Survey Research. Another close U.S. Senate race is in Michigan. Detroit News poll a week ago shows Republican nominee Mike Rogers at 45.8% to Democratic nominee Abdul El-Sayed's 44.4%. El-Sayed was in Washington, D.C. today meeting with Democratic lawmakers. Senator Chris Murphy of Connecticut spoke to reporters after.
0: Senator, how'd that go?
21: Hey, guys.
0: How'd it go?
21: Well, we're going to win Michigan. Abdul is a really good candidate. Mike Rogers is a joke, a guy who continues to cheerlead war, who's going to be a rubber stamp for Donald Trump. Listen, I appreciate the fact, and I have from the beginning, that Abdul sees this world as a fight between worker power and corporate power. And frankly, we need more people like that in the United States Senate. I think there's a realignment in this country where there are a lot of conservatives out there who want government to unrig the economy, who want a higher minimum wage, who want the insurance companies, drug companies to have less power. And I think Abdul is going to be able to cross over and get conservative, traditionally Republican support in Michigan. And I think he'll be more of a bridge builder here than folks think he will be. So I'm really excited for him. I'm all in, and I think my colleagues are all in.
0: Is there going to be alignment for Democrats, too? Do you feel like he is the future of the Democratic Party?
21: Well, I think the future is different in every part of the country, but I think he's going to do very well in Michigan. I do think the Democratic Party needs to be a party that stands for the working class, that has big ideas for how you're going to reform a fundamentally broken healthcare economy, a fundamentally broken economy. I'm sick and tired of incremental solutions to huge problems. And Abdul is somebody who's not afraid to talk about the ways that both our politics and our economy is corrupt. And I applaud him for that.
0: Are you planning to campaign with him at all this season?
21: Sure. If he wants me there, I'll be there.
1: Senator Chris Murphy, Democrat from Connecticut, meeting with reporters on Capitol Hill after he and other Democrats, House and Senate, met with Abdul El-Sayed, the U.S. Senate nominee from Michigan. The nominee also spoke to reporters. You can find that video at our website, cspan.org. Washington Times writing, a bipartisan group of House lawmakers is pushing changes to the congressional map-making process to combat partisan gerrymandering and a repeat of this cycle's mid-decade redistricting wars. The House Problem Solvers Caucus on Wednesday announced four bills it believes would improve the process and the incentives for lawmakers to cater to more than just their party base. The bills would ban mid-decade redistricting, encourage states to adopt independent redistricting commissions, require congressional districts to be compact, contiguous, and keep communities of interest together, and give federal courts sole jurisdiction to enforce challenges. That was from the Washington Times. The members of Congress, Republicans and Democrats in that caucus, held a news conference today. Here is the co-chair on the Democratic side, Tom Suozzi of New York.
22: But the number one issue that is dividing us as a country is gerrymandering, safe seats in the United States of America. And the House of Representatives, which we're here representing today, as the Bipartisan Problem Solvers Caucus, there are 435 seats. And of the 435 seats in the United States Congress, 400 of those seats are safe seats. You can't lose. 200 Republican seats, 200 Democratic seats. The Republicans going to win the Republican seat. The Democrats going to win the Democratic seat. And when you're going to win no matter what, you don't necessarily listen to all the people. The only way you could lose is by losing a primary, and very few people vote in the primaries. And often it's the more extreme voices from the different parties that are voting in the primaries. Not everybody, obviously, but a lot of people. So as a result, the Republicans pander to the Republicans on their extreme, and the Democrats pander to their Democrats on their extreme, and that's pulling our country apart. When you're in a competitive seat, you've got to listen to everybody. You've got to work together with your colleagues. You've got to solve problems. Hopefully all of our members of Congress are inspired to do the right thing just because it's the right thing. But this institutional pressure and this toxicity from social media, cable news, our foreign adversaries, and the need to win a primary is pulling us apart. And as a result, many problems that are growing over the past 40 years are not being addressed. and too much effort is being put into winning a primary. Too much effort is doing performative work to try and get clicks and likes, raise money, instead of actually solving the problems our country faces.
1: Congressman Tom Suozzi, Democrat from New York, a co-chair of the House Problem Solvers Caucus, holding a news conference with his Republican co-chair, Brian Fitzpatrick of Pennsylvania, and other members of the caucus today on Capitol Hill, introducing gerrymander reform proposals. There's an article in the Telegraph on what it calls the 14-month gerrymandering war this election cycle. With the vote less than 2 months away, 9 states, 8 Republican and 1 Democratic, have enacted new maps, the highest mid-decade totals on modern modern U.S. records. On balance, in a best-case scenario for the GOP, nationwide redistricting alone could net them 8 extra seats, according to the Cook Political Report. That was from the Telegraph. Thanks for listening to Washington Today. Remember, the C-SPAN brings you news throughout the day, Monday through Friday, at the top of every hour, with Associated Press updates. Have a good night.

0: AP News, I'm Ben Thomas. President Trump's nominee for Surgeon General appeared at a Senate confirmation hearing today. Health Committee Chairman Bill Cassidy, who's a doctor, asked about her stance on childhood vaccines, particularly the measles, mumps, and rubella shot.
1: Is the MMR vaccine extremely lethal, as the president said?
2: Chairman Cassidy, I cannot speak to what the president has
1: said. You cannot
2: as a physician, I can tell you that I do not believe the MMR vaccine to be lethal. I believe the MMR vaccine is our greatest tool for combating measles.
1: That's great. That's great music. And does it cause autism?
2: I do not believe childhood vaccines cause autism.
0: The Surgeon General post has been vacant throughout President Trump's second term. Saudi Arabia is reportedly running low on missile interceptors and has turned to regional and Western allies for assistance as it tries to fend off Yemen's Houthi rebels. Saudi Arabia and other Muslim nations are condemning an attempted drone attack on Mecca, Islam's holiest city. The Houthis deny targeting Mecca. Back in this country, Jennifer King reports.
3: Federal authorities carried out arrests in Los Angeles, charging three people with allegedly stealing $12 million in aid meant for the homeless. The funds were used to buy real estate, luxury trips, vintage cars, and even open a nightclub. Assistant Attorney General Colin McDonald is head of the National Fraud Enforcement Division.
4: These are fraudsters who allegedly exploited funds that were meant to go to those who needed it most, which are those who do not have a place to sleep.
3: Prosecutors allege Michael Young with the nonprofit Home At Last created shell companies that allowed him to steal $7.5 million in taxpayer money using fake contractors and vendors. Lakia Malone allegedly took bribes from another nonprofit, and Donye Mitchell used award money for personal expenses. It's the latest announcement on federal fraud crackdowns. On Tuesday, 12 people in the San Diego area were charged with stealing over $10 million in child care aid. I'm Jennifer King.
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6: Welcome to Washington Today on C-SPAN Radio for Wednesday, September 16, 2026. Federal Reserve votes unanimously to raise interest rates by a quarter of a percentage point. First hike since 2023. Fed Chair Kevin Warsh saying the plain fact is inflation is too high and has been for too long. We'll talk about the Fed's decision with Julia Shapiro, cryptocurrency and finance reporter for The Hill. The House votes on the Russia sanctions bill related to the war with Ukraine, named for the late Senator Lindsey Graham, Republican from South Carolina. Congressman Thomas Massie, Republican of Kentucky, accuses House Speaker Mike Johnson, Republican of Louisiana, of canceling Thursday's legislative session, sending members home a day early to campaign for re-election, to avoid having to schedule a vote on Massie's resolution to impeach Defense Secretary Pete Hegseth over the war with Iran. Surgeon General nominee Dr. Nicole Sapphire at her Senate confirmation hearing is asked about President Trump questioning the safety of the MMR vaccine. Senate Agriculture Committee passes a five-year farm bill with the crucial vote of Republican Senator Mitch McConnell of Kentucky, who's returned to Washington after more than 3 months recovering from health issues. Plus, the White House AI czar David Sachs on the warnings from tech leaders on the dangers of artificial intelligence. President Trump heads to North Carolina to campaign for Republican U.S. Senate candidate Michael Whatley. And the House Problem Solvers Caucus proposes bills to avoid another gerrymandering war, as was seen this election cycle by red and blue states. That and more ahead on Washington Today. AP writing, the Federal Reserve raised its benchmark interest rate Wednesday for the first time since 2023 in an effort to quell stubbornly high inflation, a move that could spur a sharp response from the White House. The quarter-point increase lifts the Fed's key rate to about 3.9%, and over time could result in higher borrowing costs for mortgages, auto loans, and credit cards. That was from AP. Fed Chair Kevin Warsh spoke at a news conference at Fed headquarters in Washington, D.C.
7: In the meeting just concluded, the FOMC decided to raise the target range for the federal funds rate by a quarter of a percentage point to 3.75% to 4% in support of the Federal Reserve's dual mandate. The committee is continuing its policy of maintaining ample reserves in the banking system. As noted in the policy statement released just a short while ago, economic activity is expanding at a solid pace. While uncertainty remains elevated, owing in part

0: has been resilient. Productivity growth, strong. And capital investment is robust. Job gains have kept pace with the workforce, and the unemployment rate has changed little. But inflation remains elevated. Today's policy action will support a timelier return to the committee's 2% goal. This committee will deliver price stability.
1: Fed Chair Kevin Warsh at today's news conference, NBC News writing, the rate hike comes despite years of demands by President Donald Trump for lower interest rates. In early February, Trump told NBC that Warsh would not have gotten the nomination unless he wanted to lower rates. Reporters asked the Fed chair today about that and why interest rates were raised this time but were held steady just a couple of months ago.
2: Thanks so much, Elizabeth Schulze with ABC News. Big picture, I wonder if you could tell us just what will this move today actually do for American consumers? And I have to ask, what is your message here to President Trump, who has repeatedly called to cut interest rates, not raise them?
0: I've got nothing for you on a discussion with the president, but I won't make that count as your question. On the American people, as I said in my prepared remarks, the least well-off are the ones who have the most to gain from stable prices. The decision we made today was the right decision to deliver on the remit that Congress gave us to ensure stable prices. Moreover, I would say because of the underlying strength of the economy, because we are, as I mentioned, largely acting consistent with full employment, we can be focused on stable prices. Some months ago, I said we will deliver stable prices. Today's action is consistent with that.
3: Chris Rugaber. Hi, how are you? Thank you. Can you tell us a little more about what changed from the July meeting when, as you noted, the Fed did stand pat until today? And as part of that, could you give us a sense of whether or not things like the retail sales report today suggested that demand is heating up and possibly threatening higher prices as well? Thank you.
0: Yeah, so as you might know, I'm not a data point dependent guy, so I won't react one way or another to data that shows up on our doorstep. But on your first question, I think the more important one, what transpired in the 7 weeks since we last met? First, I would say a good majority of my colleagues 7 weeks ago thought 7 weeks is a good investment. It's a way to buy time so we can make a wise decision. I'll highlight three things that have happened in that intermeeting period. One is I may have had a judgment 7 weeks ago about the strength of the economy. There's been a pretty wide-ranging set of data, including the labor markets, that the economy has strengthened. You might have heard me say that in Jackson Hole a few weeks ago. It's a judgment that I have and the committee has. Second, inflation trends. I said in Jackson Hole, trends matter. I said in Jackson Hole, we need to look outside the window and interrogate reality. My judgment some weeks ago was the inflation summer trends weren't passing the test. I've seen very little information since that would make me reverse that decision, so I've stuck with it. And the third thing that's changed in 7 weeks are geopolitics. I mean, there's no hiding from hot spots around the world. And our judgment about what is the most likely or least likely of the geopolitical situation has changed. All three of those things lend themselves to a firm, unanimous decision today.
1: Federal Reserve Chair Kevin Warsh holding a news conference in Washington, D.C. Wall Street today, the Dow down 631, NASDAQ down 3, S&P down 33. Joining us now with more on the Federal Reserve raising interest rates a quarter of a percentage point is Julia Shapiro, cryptocurrency and finance reporter for The Hill. Thanks for being with us. The first interest rate increase in over 2 years. What reasons did the Fed give for this move?
4: Yeah, so we heard a bit from Federal Reserve Chair Kevin Warsh earlier, and they have really been pointing to inflation. You know, inflation, we saw it spike a couple of years ago after the COVID-19 pandemic, but it was coming down. It's gotten stuck, you know, around 3 to 4% in recent months amid the war with Iran, and it's just not really going down back to the Fed's ideal rate for inflation, which is around 2%. And so they pointed to that stubborn inflation largely for this interest rate hike.
1: The stock market fell today after the news. Why?
4: It's a little hard to drill down exactly what is driving that. It could be that they were, you know,

0: somewhat disappointed by, you know, Warsh's signaling that inflation is definitely a problem for the Fed, and it's something that they're going to be have to tackle going forward. The other key thing that we saw was that Federal Reserve officials are largely predicting another rate hike this year, or projecting another rate hike this year. And so, you know, that might also be weighing on the market a bit today.
1: I was going to ask you about that. Chair Warsh has said he doesn't favor forward guidance, but we got these clues. What's the difference between the two?
0: Yeah, so I think that this is still considered a form of forward guidance, those standard economic projections that we get every few months with the Fed rate decision. We'll have to see whether he continues to go forward with those. He has several task forces that are examining how to, you know, communicate going forward as at the Fed. But they are so far still producing these projections. He, of course, has abstained from offering his own take in each of those last two projections that they've put out.
1: Today's vote to raise rates was unanimous. The past couple of Fed meetings had dissents. Is there a change in how they're operating?
0: It seems largely similar. I think that the dissents that we saw at the last couple meetings were those who were favoring rate hikes and wanted to start to hike up rates because of the inflation we've been seeing recently. And so this time, since we saw the rest of the board get on, you know, on board with a rate hike, it was unanimous. I think a lot of decisions tend to be unanimous. We've only seen some of that dissent creep up in the last couple of meetings recently.
1: We're talking with Julia Shapiro with The Hill. Fed Chair Kevin Warsh was asked about President Trump's ongoing call to cut interest rates. He would not comment directly. What is their relationship now as we see it from in the public eye?
0: Yeah, they haven't offered too many clues about, you know, any of their private conversations, but Trump has obviously put a lot of pressure on Warsh to cut rates instead of raising rates. And, you know, that's something we saw with Warsh's predecessor as well, former Fed Chair Jerome Powell. And so Trump has so far given Warsh a bit of wiggle room, it seems. You know, he hasn't criticized Warsh directly. He's definitely upped the ante a little bit in recent weeks, really pushing for a rate hike, but we haven't seen his reaction yet today to the Fed's decision to hike rates.
1: One more question about inflation. Fed Chair said that the rate hike will support a timelier return to the Fed's target for inflation of 2%. Do we know any details about how aggressive they will be in the future to bring down rates, to bring down inflation?
0: Well, the only thing that we can go off of at this point are those rate projections that we saw from today. So those would show that they're definitely looking at another rate hike this year. 2027 gets a little bit harder to read on where they're going. You know, there's a lot of time that we'll see in that period. They did signal that they expect it to take several years to get all the way back down to that 2% level of inflation that they are aiming for.
1: And a final question in general about the economy. We're less than 2 months before Election Day, and Republicans, the party in power, are saying it's fantastic. Democrats saying it's terrible. What should the average voter look at?
0: Well, I think that the average voter is probably looking at how, you know, at their bottom line at this moment, you know, how things are looking on their end. Overall, the economy is doing fairly well. You know, the economy is still growing. The labor market is fairly stable. So it's, you know, not a bad economy, which is actually part of the reason why the Fed had some leeway to raise interest rates today. But inflation is still really, you know, pressing on people, and wages are struggling to keep up with that inflation. So it's definitely a complicated picture, and people are feeling that inflation that we're seeing.
1: Julia Shapiro is cryptocurrency and finance reporter for The Hill. Find her articles at thehill.com and on X at Julia Shapiro. Thank you very much.
0: Thanks for having me.
1: And President Donald Trump posting on Truth Social late this afternoon. Interest rates in the United States should be 1% or less because we are the best credit in the world by far. Our country is booming with new investment. If we stop trading with every country that we have a deficit with, which is most of them, we would make at least $1.5 trillion a year. The word deficit is nothing more than a fancy word for loss. We are carrying almost every country in the world, and that cannot go on any longer. Lower the interest rates for the United States of America, and fast, signed President Donald J. Trump. CBC writing a new round of U.S. tariffs on Canadian goods took effect just after midnight on Tuesday, adding 50% levies to 110 products ranging from specific cheeses to motorboats, all-terrain vehicles, and furniture. The fresh tariffs are part of a series of additions and removals announced by the Trump administration last week. Categories added to the tariff list include aluminum products, paper and wood products, iron and steel beams, electric lamps, and mattresses. White House said it would simultaneously remove tariffs on 10 items, including salt, sugar, cement, switchboards, and toilet paper, in an effort to offset the burden to U.S. commerce while better serving the public interest. That was reporting from CBC. U.S. Senate Democrats' floor updates account on X, writing that the Minority Leader Chuck Schumer, Democrat from New York, asked unanimous consent that the Senate consider and pass S-5390, End Trump Tariff Tax Act, and Senator Crapo, Republican from Idaho, objected. On the floor, Senator Schumer previewed what he had planned to do.
2: Later today, I will ask consent to vote on my End Trump's Tariff Tax Act to stop the president from bleeding Americans dry with skyrocketing costs. My legislation would roll back Trump's latest salvo of tariff taxes, including the severe ones he just put on Canada, and refund the Americans who have been ripped off. If Republicans don't help us lower Americans' costs today, they'll pay a dire political cost in November.
1: Senate Minority Leader Chuck Schumer on the Senate floor. He later did ask unanimous consent to pass his bill, and a Republican senator objected. Wall Street Journal writing the European Union's top official said she would work to make Canada the bloc's first associate member, a major shift indicative of the new ties traditional U.S. allies are forging with each other in the face of hostility from the Trump administration. That was from the Wall Street Journal. European Commission President Ursula von der Leyen gave the State of the European Union address today at the European Parliament in Strasbourg, France, with the Canadian Prime Minister Mark Carney in the audience.
3: Mark, your presence here is a symbol of the enduring friendship between our people. Our cultural, historical, and personal links run deep in the fabric of our societies. And thanks to CETA, our trade in goods has grown by 75% in less than a decade. This shows the power of our trade agreements, by the way. We see the world with the same eyes. From AI to climate change, from the Arctic to geopolitics. And we have stood together on Ukraine, on defense, on raw materials and supply chains. But above all, dear Mark, Europe and Canada believe in democracy. That power does not belong to the strongest, richest and loudest, but to all of us. That democracies have the freedom to choose with whom to work. So we are joining forces voluntarily. We will move from CETA to an alliance for the future to create a common prosperity and economic security space. We will work on intelligent manufacturing. We will create a tech alliance. We will integrate defense industrial bases. We will make the Arctic a flagship joint project. We will work on energy-critical minerals and batteries, on AI, quantum, cyber, and economic security. This is not a partnership against anyone else, but for our common strength. In short, we want to bring the relationship with Canada to the highest level possible. And dear Mark, I said we must urgently reimagine our partnerships. So I would like to work with you on opening the door for Canada to being the first associate member of the European Union.
1: European Commission President Ursula von der Leyen giving the State of the European Union address today in Strasbourg, France. Canadian Prime Minister Mark Carney writing on X, the EU has delivered greater stability across the continent, greater mobility for its citizens, and a single market that gives Europe global economic weight. An honor to hear President von der Leyen address the European Parliament today as we build a deeper partnership for the future. This is C-SPAN Radio's Washington Today. The Guardian in the United Kingdom reporting a bill co-authored by Lindsey Graham, the South Carolina senator who died earlier this year, that would give Donald Trump broad authority to tariff Russia and its trading partners, will be put forward for a vote this week in a high-stakes legislative battle that could provide new sanctioning authority to the U.S. president at a crucial moment in Russia's war against Ukraine. The bill is facing considerable pushback, not only from Ukraine-skeptic Republicans, but also from prominent Democrats who say that the bill will give undue tariff power to the U.S. president that could then be abused and turned against U.S. allies. That was from The Guardian. Here's some of the floor debate today. Congressman Michael McCaul, Republican from Texas, in support of the bill.
4: This is a critical time in history, a time my friend Lindsey Graham described as a magic moment, a moment that we cannot afford to waste. America's adversaries, Russia, China, Iran, and North Korea, are working together to threaten the free world. And make no mistake, they are watching what we do here and now today, because they know that they will suffer if this bill is passed. Senator Lindsey Graham understood these global threats well, and that's why we spent more than a year working together on this bill. He brought Republicans and Democrats together and secured the White House support. Today, we have a chance to finish his work, to help end this war in Europe, and to project peace through strength around the globe. I'm proud to champion the Lindsey Graham Sanctioning Russia and Iran Act of 2026, and I want to thank Mr. Hoyer and our colleagues on both sides of the aisle for their strong support. For me, this is also personal. Lindsey Graham was my friend and my mentor. We shared a fundamental belief that America is at home, is strongest at home when it projects strength abroad. This legislation does exactly that. It targets the money that fuels Russia's war machine. It sanctions Russian officials and oligarchs, banks and financial institutions, and the shadow fleet that helps keep Russian energy moving. And through precisely targeted tariffs, it also punishes countries providing financial support for the deadliest war in Europe since World War II. Why? Because as we've heard from President Zelensky's team, you can evade sanctions, which the Russians have done for years, but you cannot evade tariffs.
1: Congressman Michael McCaul, Republican of Texas, on the House floor. Congressman Lloyd Doggett, Democrat of Texas, opposed this bill.
5: The day after Putin's tanks rolled into Ukraine, I filed the very first sanctions legislation against Russia, some of which became law. And most every day since then, I proudly worn this pin to symbolize the need for Americans and all people around the world concerned with freedom to stand with Ukrainian patriots and fight Russian war criminals. As Putin has terrorized Ukrainians, civilians from kindergarten to nursing homes, no American has done more to help him than Donald J. Trump. At his insistence, American assistance has been reduced by 99%. He withheld hundreds of millions of dollars appropriated by this Congress. He has continually humiliated Zelensky, and most recently he's insisted that the price of diesel isn't caused by the Trump reckless war with Iran, but by Zelensky. As Ukrainian families are now preparing for another cold, deadly winter, what are the Trumps doing? Well, Donald Trump Jr. is down on a Bahamian island in a celebration financed by Putin's favorite oligarch who he had just decorated. For months this year, Trump suspended any and all sanctions on Russian oil. And now this bill proposes to give him even more power, though he won't use all of the power he already has. In fact, for some reason, only Putin, probably the only person in the world that Trump has not found some reason to criticize. This bill is not about Ukraine. It's about giving Trump the power that the Supreme Court said he used unlawfully. This is the same tariff authority which this very month Trump said he would use against 99 other countries, not because of their conduct, but if his appointee to the Federal Reserve Board did not lower interest rates instead of doing something about Trumpflation that all of us are beginning to feel.
1: Congressman Lloyd Doggett, Democrat from Texas, on the House floor. The House is scheduled to vote on this bill tonight. You can follow it on C-SPAN television and on our free app, C-SPAN Now. Politico Europe writing that U.S. prosecutors have charged five people allegedly working for Russian intelligence with conspiracy to finance terrorism, and in three cases, conspiracy to commit murder for hire. The charges unveiled on Tuesday also allege the network recruited operatives to conduct surveillance and killings in the U.S. and to attack civilian and military infrastructure in European countries, which are aligned or perceived to be aligned with Ukraine. All five defendants remain at large. That was from Politico Europe. From TheHill.com, Republican Congressman Thomas Massey of Kentucky accused House Republican leadership on Wednesday of sending lawmakers home early to avoid a vote on his resolution to impeach Defense Secretary Pete Hegseth. The announcement shared by the office of the GOP whip Tom Emmer, Republican of Minnesota, cuts the final legislative week before the midterm election short by one day. The Kentucky Republican added that this decision will make it harder to reach the required votes needed to pass a bipartisan discharge petition on follow-up legislation to the Epstein Files Transparency Act, which was passed by the chamber last year. That was from The Hill. Congressman Massey spoke about all this on the House floor.
6: Isn't that ironic? I was called not a fully participating member of Congress. I'm the one who most wants to be here those 2 weeks. And they got canceled. And I said they would probably cancel them. And we were told, oh, nope, that's a ludicrous idea. Let me tell you how stupid Thomas Massey's comment is. Those were the words of the speaker. 48 hours later, what did he do? Exactly what I predicted. He cut 2 weeks off of this calendar. So why did he just cut another day off the calendar? He had some more choice words for me, because I predicted this as well. On Tuesday, as a fully participating member of Congress, I introduced 8 articles of impeachment against Peter Brian Hegseth. Over there, they're leading a little fantasy. They call it the Department of War. You know, you can't rename things without Congress. Hell, you can't even rename a post office without us. You think you can rename the Department of Defense, the Department of War? Give me a break. But enjoy your little fantasy. It's the Department of Defense. And let me tell you about the 8 articles of impeachment. By the way, Speaker Johnson says I'm not a fully participating member of Congress. Well, it took a long time to write 8 articles of impeachment. It didn't take much time to conceive them. If you're looking over at the administrative branch and trying to give an award for the person who's racked up the most illegal and unconstitutional act, there's one clear winner. It's Peter Brian Hegseth, Secretary of Defense.
1: Congressman Thomas Massey, Republican of Kentucky, today on the House floor. House Speaker Mike Johnson, Republican of Louisiana, told reporters that the reason that members are going home one day early is because they finished all the business that was scheduled early.
7: We're going to modify the House schedule by a day. And let me explain to you why. The House has done its work. You've seen the statistics we've been talking about for the last few days. This House has been the second most productive in terms of legislation in the history of the institution since 1789. We passed over 900 pieces of legislation. Right now, about 700 of those bills are sitting in the Senate awaiting action. We'll pass over 70 bills this week alone, including the Ratepayer Protection Act and Russian sanctions bill. We have CRAs. We have anti-fraud measures, really important, meaningful legislation. But the House has done so much of that for the last 19, 20 months or so, and a lot of it is just awaiting action in the Senate. So it's time for our members to go home to their districts and make their case to the American people, to go and explain all the great things we've done. You've seen the record. You've seen what we've delivered. We gave them this Congress the largest middle and working class tax cut in U.S. history. We have the violent crime rate at 126-year low. We have had extraordinary records of success for the people, hardworking people around this country. We have American manufacturing and jobs coming back. We have wages rising. We have the largest decline in prescription drug costs in 60 years. We have the lowest number of illegal aliens crossing the American border in a half century. An extraordinary record of achievement. And so I'm excited for my Republican colleagues to go home and talk to the American people, work in their districts, and explain to them not only serving their constituents, but explaining to them all the great things we've done for them and all the things we're going to do in the days ahead. So that's the modification of the schedule. We just sent out a whip notice, changing it by a day.
1: House Speaker Mike Johnson speaking to reporters in the hallway in the U.S. Capitol building. CBS News writing the House unanimously agreed to hold billionaire investor Leon Black in contempt of Congress for defying subpoenas as part of lawmakers' investigation into the late Jeffrey Epstein. The measure was passed by unanimous consent a day after the House Oversight Committee voted 41-0 to recommend holding him into contempt. The matter now heads to the Justice Department for possible prosecution. Washington Today continues in a moment.
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1: 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The panel voted 12-11 along party lines to send the bill, which sets national policy for agriculture and nutrition, to the full Senate. The bill still faces significant hurdles as Democrats remain opposed, particularly because they say it does not adequately address changes to the Supplemental Nutrition Assistance Program, SNAP, that would make states take on more of the cost. The bill requires 60 votes to advance in the full chamber, so it would need some bipartisan support. The current farm bill expires at the end of September, but a majority of the funding for programs in the bill will not run out until the end of the year. That was from the Washington Post. Here is the chair of the Agriculture Committee, Senator John Bozeman, Republican from Arkansas, at today's markup.
9: I've been on a lot of different committees through the years. The Agriculture Committee is really a very serious committee, and we don't play a lot of games in here, and that's a good thing. And we're going to work really hard, I feel like, as a group, to get this advanced so that as we heard when we were back in our states, congressmen back in their districts, how very, very difficult it is in farm country right now.
1: Senator John Bozeman, Republican from Arkansas, chair of the Agriculture Committee. The ranking Democrat on the committee is Amy Klobuchar from Minnesota.
10: I want to welcome Senator McConnell back, and I want to thank Chairman Bozeman for his work. We've worked together for many years, and it is my goal and our goal on the Democratic side to get this farm bill done and to get it done by the end of the year. We will do that by working with the House leaders. We will do that by working on the remaining issues. And that is key when you see what our farmers and ranchers are facing right now throughout our country. The headwinds of the tariffs, the headwinds of the closing of the Straits of Hormuz, the cost of fertilizer, have all hit them very hard. And that makes it even more imperative that we get this farm bill done. Having spent August in multiple farms and ranches, I truly believe this. But there's another need right now out there, and that is our families and the people of this country who have been equally hit by these tariffs at the cost of $1,800 last year, $2,500 with the 50% tariffs to Canada. And so what we will expect for this year, and that's why we think it is critical that we stand up for them too. And we have had a very simple ask from the beginning, the Senate Democrats. We have remained united despite differences in our states and actually have gotten a lot of reach out, including Senator Bozeman's proposal, which we appreciated. to take care of 1 year of the state shift. But what we're asking for is to reverse just 10% of the total cuts to nutrition. And that's because half the cuts are for other things, and then this is 10%, only 2 years of the SNAP cut.
1: Senator Amy Klobuchar, Democrat from Minnesota, ranking member on the Agriculture Committee at today's markup of the Farm Bill. The committee had met in early August and took a vote. It failed 10 to 11 after every Democrat opposed the bill and two Republicans were absent. Mitch McConnell from Kentucky and Tommy Tuberville from Alabama both were back today, and so it passed 12 to 11, sending it to the full Senate. Last time a full five-year farm bill was signed into law was 2018. Since that expired in 2023, Congress has been passing a series of one-year extensions. The House, earlier this year, did pass its own version of a five-year farm bill. This is C-SPAN Radio's Washington Today. From Reuters, the Republican chair of the Senate Health Committee on Wednesday blamed the Trump administration's approach to vaccines for recent measles deaths in Pennsylvania and pressed the president's pick for Surgeon General to state plainly that vaccines do not cause autism. Senator Bill Cassidy, a Louisiana physician who chairs the panel, delivered the critical opening statement as the nation grapples with its worst measles outbreak in more than 35 years. He said three people in Pennsylvania had died of measles, with a fourth death under review because of misinformation and misguided policies. That was from Reuters. Here's part of Senator Cassidy's questioning of the Surgeon General nominee, Dr. Nicole Sapphire.
11: So if she asks you, the mom asks you specifically, and obviously this is topical, does the MMR vaccine cause autism? What do you say?
12: Well, humbly, I don't know what causes autism, but I have not seen reputable evidence that would suggest that vaccines cause autism.
11: Can you tell the parent, I assume you've reviewed the literature,
12: certainly,
11: that there is no credible evidence that vaccines cause autism?
12: Certainly, I have not seen any evidence presented to me that is reputable.
11: There's a little bit of a wiggle room there, and I'm so sensitive to this, because I've had wiggle room from people sitting there, as Senator Baldwin said, who later use that wiggle room to do things which are quite contrary.
12: Okay.
11: Do you, I assume you've reviewed the literature, would you feel comfortable communicating with clarity? Because when you spoke about the COVID vaccine and the need for clarity, clarity, are you up to saying to the American people, well, let me ask you, is the MMR vaccine extremely lethal, as the president said?
12: Chairman Cassidy, I cannot speak to what the president has
11: said. You cannot say.
12: As a physician, I can tell you that I do not believe the MMR vaccine to be lethal. I believe the MMR vaccine is our greatest tool for combating measles.
11: That's great. That's great music. And does it cause autism?
12: I do not believe childhood vaccines cause autism.
11: And should a parent be vaccinating her child with the MMR?
12: I think that the recommendation is to combat what we are seeing right now, the best tool we have to combat these infections, to save the most lives, and to also create population herd immunity is vaccination against the MMR. I appreciate that the president is trying to reach the vaccine-hesitant people who are wanting more answers or who are concerned that there are too many
11: doses. Let me stop you for
12: a second.
11: I'm not sure that you reach people who are vaccine hesitancy by feeding into untruths. The way to dispel confusion is not to sow more confusion. The way is to say, no, it does not cause autism. And frankly, I've never seen any evidence for it, suggests that there might be evidence out there, but you just are not briefed on it. That's a little bit of an equivocation.
12: I understand what you're saying. I do not believe that there is reputable evidence that shows this causation of childhood vaccines and autism. What I can say is that I believe vaccines save lives, and they are one of the strongest tools in our arsenal when it comes to public health.
11: So going
12: and
11: back
12: as a communicator, and I believe that is one of the things that I bring to this administration, is my experience communicating with patients, but also the American public.
1: Senator Bill Cassidy, chair of the Health, Education, Labor, and Pensions Committee, questioning Dr. Nicole Sapphire, nominated for Surgeon General. From a Washington Times article, Dr. Sapphire, a radiologist and former Fox News Channel contributor, is Trump's newest pick after entrepreneur and wellness influencer Dr. Casey Means saw her path forward stall in the Senate over her background and vaccine views. Trump withdrew his first nominee, Fox News medical contributor Jeanette Neshwat, after questions arose about her academic credentials. The position has been vacant throughout Trump's second term, part of the Washington Times reporting. There were two other nominees testifying today before the Senate Health, Education, Labor, and Pensions Committee. Christopher Klomp, nominated for HHS Deputy Secretary, and Timothy Westlake for Assistant Secretary for U.S. Mental Health and Substance Use. Politico writes that questions about vaccines have repeatedly tripped up President Trump's health nominees this year, but Chris Klomp, Trump's nominee to be Deputy Health Secretary, strongly endorsed the shots during his confirmation hearing Tuesday. Back to today's Health Committee hearing, Patty Murray, Democrat from Washington State, asked Chris Klomp about the use of artificial intelligence, or AI, in a Medicare pre-authorization test called WISER, which stands for Wasteful and Inappropriate Service Reduction.
13: And I want to start with the WISER model that, as you know, is a program CMS is using to implement AI prior authorization in traditional Medicare in several states, including in my home state of Washington. Do the contractors in the model, who are the private companies conducting the prior authorization assessments, make more money if they deny care? Just yes or no?
14: My understanding is no.
13: Well, the answer actually is yes. We already know these companies are paid based on the number of claims that they deny. And we also know now that the CMS Office of the Actuary literally said in a memo, and I want to quote it to you, model participants will have an incentive to deny as many claims as possible. And what do you know, in the first 3 months of this year, the Washington State contractor denied more requests than they approved. So, Mr. Klomp, you have said that prior authorization was one of the first things that you wanted to focus on at HHS, saying it needs to be fixed so it's, I think you said, invisible to the patient.
14: Yes, ma'am.
13: I am telling you it's not invisible for the seniors in my state who have had to wait weeks in pain as their doctors battled with these contractors for approval. In fact, I just met with a large number of hospitals, rural hospitals in particular from my state, and they said it has not gotten better. So will you commit today to revoking the WISER model and allowing our Medicare beneficiaries in Washington State to receive the timely care that they need?
14: Senator, I'd like to comment on a couple of those points. First, you know that you and I very strongly agree about prior authorization being used appropriately and that it is, in fact, largely not been used appropriately in this country. And that undermines trust between providers and patients. In fact, one of my family members who's here today recently went through a six-week prior authorization stall. It was incredibly frustrating at a time of great uncertainty. That is the very thing that must be eliminated. At the same time, it is an appropriate utilization management tool if it is used precisely and surgically and appropriately.
13: You
14: asked me earlier if they were paid based on the volume. My understanding, and it is not my center that was responsible for developing the WISER model, so I'm happy to bring more experts in, but my understanding
13: model. Okay, but they do deny care. They're paid to deny care.
14: My understanding is that when they deny care and if they do so inappropriately, there are significant financial penalties, and that CMMI is carefully watching their performance and has the ability to terminate. My understanding as well is that they will be producing a report or a report card of something shortly that will show an accounting by vendor in the trial markets, CMMI, to drive an accountability. You have my very strong commitment that if this program is not working, if it is not improving patient care, and prior authorization has an important point here. It is not just about cost control. It is about making sure, and WISER is targeting elective procedures, that patients get the right care.
13: Well, yeah, okay.
1: Questioning from Senator Patty Murray, a Democrat from Washington State, on the Health, Education, Labor, and Pensions Committee, to Christopher Klomp, who is nominated for Health and Human Services Deputy Secretary at today's hearing. The AI prior authorization testing is taking place in Arizona, Ohio, Oklahoma, New Jersey, Texas, and Washington State. NextGov writing that House Democrats urge Speaker Mike Johnson, Republican of Louisiana, to either shorten or outright cancel their upcoming recess, citing the need to quickly move on artificial intelligence regulation. Don Beyer of Virginia, Lori Trahan from Massachusetts, Ted Lieu of California, and Sarah Jacobs of California held a press conference on Wednesday morning underscoring the need to negotiate and pass legislation addressing AI risks in the wake of leading developers advocating for the slowdown of advanced AI development. That was from NextGov. Speaker Johnson has said this week that he will not be doing that. President Donald Trump's point man on AI, David Sachs, the co-chair of the President's Council of Advisors on Science and Technology, was interviewed today at Politico's Decoded Summit on AI.
15: Right now, Elon has put it 10 to 20%, others say 10% AI kills humanity. What chance do you give?
16: I don't traffic in numbers like that.
15: Because, Is it zero?
16: I think that if we do the right things here, if the labs take responsibility for the development of their products, then I think it is zero. But again,
15: I think that if you do the right things part is though what freaks the public out, because there have been, endless examples of either the government or companies like not doing the right thing here. And I think almost any CEO or executive that sat on the stage with me, if I asked the head of Chevron or Ford or whatever, what's the risk that your product is going to destroy humanity? They would unequivocally say zero, right?
16: Yeah. Well, look, I believe in transparency. I believe in audits. I think those are a good thing. I think we should be monitoring what's happening in these labs. Maybe they should be checking each other. Elon had a very interesting proposal for an adversarial peer review process. So before these AI companies release new products, their competitors would have the opportunity to test them. They could use standard, testing harnesses. And obviously, this is a way to marshal the force of competition on behalf of safety, right? Because the competitors, in a way, have an incentive to find all the problems in a way that company may not. And that may lead to a net overall increase in safety. So I think that's a very interesting proposal.
15: So
16: that we
15: you
16: should
15: and
16: look
15: Elon
16: at.
15: Might meet in the middle on this?
16: Well, I think that's just a really interesting proposal because, again, it's marshaling the force of the competition as opposed to buying into this idea that I think some of the others are promoting, that they need to be exempt from competition. See, they keep promoting this idea that competition only brings out the worst and it only creates a race to the bottom, and therefore we need to be exempt from competition. We need antitrust waivers, and I think that's an incredibly self-serving argument. The other interesting thing about Elon's proposal is that Chinese companies could get on board with it. So, one of the things that Dario has said is, and this is like this grand vision he has for global governance, is that we have to get China on board somehow. But he admits that his proposal is not likely to do that. And in fact, Chinese officials just came out the other day and said they're not going to agree to pausing or pacing the frontier. And part of this is because Dario's rhetoric is so hostile towards China. It's not surprising that they would react that way. So China has already rejected Dario's proposal. We need something else. I think Elon's proposal stands a better chance because Chinese companies wouldn't lose anything by doing this, right? It's basically just there's some pre-testing period before models get released where, again, the rest of the industry gets to kind of bang on those models, test those models using standard harnesses, and then find the problems before they get released.
1: David Sachs, the co-chair of the President's Council of Advisors on Science and Technology, the AI czar, in an interview with Politico's Dasha Burns at today's Politico Summit focusing on AI. Independent newspaper writing, the U.S. House of Representatives could vote as early as Wednesday on cross-party legislation designed to curb rising utility bills linked to the rapid expansion of artificial intelligence data centers. The upcoming decision arrives amid growing pressure on public officials across the country to protect everyday households from bearing the surging energy expenses required by data facilities. Known as the Ratepayer Protection Act, the measure mandates state utility regulators to weigh whether heavy energy consumers, including data centers, must pay for the additional electrical infrastructure built for them. That was from The Independent. The House debated the bill late Tuesday night and plans to vote on it tonight. Here is Congressman Gabe Evans, Republican from Colorado, the sponsor.
17: Mr. Speaker, today I rise in support of my bipartisan bill with Rep. Castor, the Ratepayer Protection Act. America is in a period of incredible growth. Manufacturing jobs are returning to our shores. We're investing in American energy again, and we're leading the charge for technological innovation. But with that growth, our demand for energy is also skyrocketing, and some people have very understandable reservations and questions about data centers. The future, however, is binary. either we build out our power systems to meet that demand, or we become dependent on other countries like communist China for our daily needs, to include digital infrastructure that stores Americans' consumer data, financial data, healthcare data, personal data. Hardworking Coloradans in my district do want economic growth, and they do not want the Chinese Communist Party handling their sensitive information. They want responsible development practices, but they see the need for this massive energy systems, and they wonder who's going to pay for it. And this bill answers that question very clearly. Large load data centers must cover the full costs of any system upgrades they require, not families or small businesses. We cannot accelerate this growth on the back of Americans working hard to pay their electric bill at the end of the month. The Ratepayer Protection Act also gives states and local communities a voice to implement these principles and protect community members from rising utility bills. This bill passed the Energy and Commerce Committee unanimously. It's common sense. It keeps costs low for Americans and helps us build the energy backbone required to compete and win in the AI race and to keep Americans' digital information here in the United States, not in China. I'm grateful it's being considered today. I urge my colleagues to support this bill and yield back.
1: Congressman Gabe Evans, Republican from Colorado, on the House floor Tuesday night. He mentioned his lead Democratic co-sponsor, that's Kathy Castor from Florida. The vote on this bill is expected tonight in the House. You can follow it on C-SPAN television and on our free app, C-SPAN Now. It was brought up under special debate and vote procedures called suspension of the rules. That would be the regular rules. So the special rules include no amendments allowed, shortened debate time, and it takes a two-thirds vote to pass. WUNC in North Carolina writing that President Donald Trump will travel to the state on Wednesday to campaign with Republican Senate nominee Michael Whatley, as the former National Party chair tries to shore up his campaign against Democratic former Governor Roy Cooper. The trip marks Trump's first campaign rally since his unusual midterm convention in Dallas. The president, despite voter frustrations over the Iran war and its economic leadership, has promised dozens more trips ahead of Election Day. Trump's involvement creates a balancing act for Republicans like Whatley, who will depend on the president's core supporters to turn out, while also trying to appeal to moderates and disaffected conservatives unhappy with the direction of the country. Reporting from WUNC, Michael Whatley was on Newsmax today.
18: Michael, so look, the president, first lady, both making stops in your state. First lady yesterday, president tonight, shows how important the White House views this race, because it's something the Republicans need to hold if they want to keep the Senate.
19: Yeah, we are excited to have the president here. We're very excited to have the first lady here yesterday. Look, this is a very critical Senate race. We know it. The Democrats know it. That's why all eyes are on North Carolina. And we're going to win, because this is a contrast here in North Carolina between the worst governor ever in the history of North Carolina, Roy Cooper. And I am going to be a conservative champion for this state. I'm going to fight for our families, our communities, and every aspect of North Carolina that we stand for and our values.
20: So, Michael, your race is close. We're looking at the polls, and it's less than 2 months away. So what do you need to do right now to defeat Roy Cooper? What's your strategy?
19: Yeah, we need to talk about the contrast that we see in this election, the fact that Roy Cooper is going to fight for criminals. He's going to fight for illegal aliens. He's going to fight for men who want to play in girls' sports. I'm going to be fighting for more jobs. I'm going to be fighting for better jobs and more take-home pay. I'm going to be fighting for safe borders, safe communities, safe kids. And we're also going to make sure that our military is prepared to be the leader of the free world.
1: Michael Whatley, Republican nominee for senator from North Carolina, interviewed on Newsmax today ahead of President Donald Trump traveling to Gastonia, North Carolina, to hold a rally with him. The Democratic opponent in the race, Roy Cooper, posted this video today.
21: I've dedicated my life to public service here in North Carolina. As your attorney general, I took on the scam artists and the predatory lenders, and I won. As your governor, I worked with everyone I could, Democrat and Republican, and we expanded Medicaid so hundreds of thousands of working people could afford to see a doctor. That's been my job here in North Carolina. Work with people when you can, but take on the politicians and corporations that make things harder for people. 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We'll make big data centers pay for their own power instead of passing the cost on to you. We'll go after grocery giant mergers and the price-fixing algorithms that make it more expensive to put food on the table. and we'll put your doctor, not an insurance company, back in charge of your health care while capping what you pay for prescriptions. I'm a prisoner of hope. I believe our best days are ahead of us. But first, we have to fix what's broken in Washington. So let's get to work. I'm Roy Cooper, and I'm asking for your vote.
1: That video posted today, WCTI-TV in Greenville, North Carolina, writing that Democratic U.S. Senate nominee Roy Cooper leads Republican nominee Michael Whatley 46% to 39% among likely North Carolina voters, according to a new ECU poll from the ECU Center for Survey Research. Another close U.S. Senate race is in Michigan. Detroit News poll a week ago shows Republican nominee Mike Rogers at 45.8% to Democratic nominee Abdul El-Sayed's 44.4%. El-Sayed was in Washington, D.C. today meeting with Democratic lawmakers. Senator Chris Murphy of Connecticut spoke to reporters after.
0: Senator, how'd that go?
2: Hey, guys.
0: How'd it go?
2: Well, we're going to win Michigan. Abdul is a really good candidate. Mike Rogers is a joke, a guy who continues to cheerlead war, who's going to be a rubber stamp for Donald Trump. Listen, I appreciate the fact, and I have from the beginning, that Abdul sees this world as a fight between worker power and corporate power. And frankly, we need more people like that in the United States Senate. I think there's a realignment in this country where there are a lot of conservatives out there who want government to unrig the economy, who want a higher minimum wage, who want the insurance companies, drug companies to have less power. And I think Abdul is going to be able to cross over and get conservative, traditionally Republican support in Michigan. And I think he'll be more of a bridge builder here than folks think he will be. So I'm really excited for him. I'm all in, and I think my colleagues are all in.
0: Is there a realignment for Democrats, too? Do you feel like he is the future of the Democratic Party?
2: Well, I think the future is different in every part of the country, but I think he's going to do very well in Michigan. I do think the Democratic Party needs to be a party that stands for the working class, that has big ideas for how you're going to reform a fundamentally broken healthcare economy, a fundamentally broken economy. I'm sick and tired of incremental solutions to huge problems. And Abdul is somebody who's not afraid to talk about the ways that both our politics and our economy is corrupt. And I applaud him for that.
0: Are you planning to campaign with him at all this season?
2: Sure. If he wants me there, I'll be there.
1: Senator Chris Murphy, Democrat from Connecticut, meeting with reporters on Capitol Hill after he and other Democrats, House and Senate, met with Abdul El-Sayed, the U.S. Senate nominee from Michigan. The nominee also spoke to reporters. You can find that video at our website, cspan.org. Washington Times writing, a bipartisan group of House lawmakers is pushing changes to the congressional map-making process to combat partisan gerrymandering and a repeat of this cycle's mid-decade redistricting wars. The House Problem Solvers Caucus on Wednesday announced four bills it believes would improve the process and the incentives for lawmakers to cater to more than just their party base. The bills would ban mid-decade redistricting, encourage states to adopt independent redistricting commissions, require congressional districts to be compact, contiguous, and keep communities of interest together, and give federal courts sole jurisdiction to enforce challenges. That was from the Washington Times. Members of Congress, Republicans and Democrats in that caucus, held a news conference today. Here is the co-chair on the Democratic side, Tom Suozzi of New York.
22: The number one issue that is dividing us as a country is gerrymandering, safe seats in the United States of America. And the House of Representatives, which we're here representing today, as the Bipartisan Problem Solvers Caucus, there are 435 seats. And of the 435 seats in the United States Congress, 400 of those seats are safe seats. You can't lose. 200 Republican seats, 200 Democratic seats. The Republican's going to win the Republican seat. The Democrat's going to win the Democratic seat. And when you're going to win no matter what, you don't necessarily listen to all the people. The only way you could lose is by losing a primary, and very few people vote in the primaries. And often it's the more extreme voices from the different parties that are voting in the primaries. Not everybody, obviously, but a lot of people. So as a result, the Republicans pander to the Republicans on their extreme, and the Democrats pander to their Democrats on their extreme, and that's pulling our country apart. When you're in a competitive seat, you've got to listen to everybody. You've got to work together with your colleagues. You've got to solve problems. Hopefully all of our members of Congress are inspired to do the right thing just because it's the right thing. But this institutional pressure and this toxicity from social media, cable news, our foreign adversaries, and the need to win a primary is pulling us apart. And as a result, many problems that are growing over the past 40 years are not being addressed. And too much effort is being put into winning a primary. Too much effort is doing performative work to try and get clicks and likes, raise money, instead of actually solving the problems our country faces.
1: Congressman Tom Suozzi, Democrat from New York, a co-chair of the House Problem Solvers Caucus, holding a news conference with his Republican co-chair, Brian Fitzpatrick of Pennsylvania, and other members of the caucus today on Capitol Hill, introducing gerrymander reform proposals. There's an article in the Telegraph on what it calls the 14-month gerrymandering war this election cycle. With the vote less than 2 months away, 9 states, 8 Republican and 1 Democratic have enacted new maps, the highest mid-decade total, a modern U.S. record. On balance, in a best-case scenario for the GOP, nationwide redistricting alone could net them 8 extra seats, according to the Cook Political Report. That was from the Telegraph. Thanks for listening to Washington Today. Remember, the C-SPAN brings you news throughout the day, Monday through Friday, at the top of every hour, with Associated Press updates. Have a good night.

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1: AP News, Sempen Thomas. Quick changes at the Kennedy Center in Washington. Ed Donahue reports fencing's gone up around the main building.
2: Crews were setting up the fencing just a day after the Kennedy Center board, which is aligned with President Trump, voted to close most of the Performing Arts Center for repairs. But the president said the repairs would only happen if the board was allowed to move ahead with plans to add his name to the building. Laura Bly has been stationed outside the Kennedy Center off and on since April. She holds a sign that reads, "Shame on the Trump board. You have destroyed something precious."
3: I don't know what the solution is. I would like to say that Donald Trump needs to have a conscience, but he doesn't have one. And he's honestly not interested in the performing arts. He only came to the Kennedy Center one time during his entire first term.
2: A judge blocked the president from putting his name on the Kennedy Center. Bly says the worst case scenario is a wrecking ball. Ed Donahue, Washington.
1: The Federal Reserve has raised its benchmark interest rate a quarter point to about 3.9%.
4: The plain fact is that inflation is too high and has been for too long.
1: Chair Kevin Warsh.
4: This summer's inflation readings do not tell me that underlying trends have meaningfully improved.
1: In a social media post, President Trump says interest rates should be 1%. Stocks mostly fell on the news. The Nasdaq closed down just 3 points, but the S&P gave up 0.4%, while the Dow lost 631 points. That's about 1.2%. Meanwhile, Marcela Sanchez reports.
5: The Commerce Department's latest data shows retail sales increased a better than expected 1.2% last month after recording a revised 0.5% dip in July. But the latest data shows many Americans continue to spend despite skyrocketing gas prices. Economists worry about how gas prices could impact future spending. I'm Marcela Sanchez.
1: This is AP News.
6: Now, we'll go to Federal Reserve Chair Kevin Warsh. He's giving a press conference and taking questions from reporters following the Federal Reserve's Open Market Committee meeting.
4: In the meeting just concluded, the FOMC decided to raise the target range for the federal funds rate by a quarter of a percentage point to 3.75% to 4% in support of the Federal Reserve's dual mandate. The committee is continuing its policy of maintaining ample reserves in the banking system. As noted in the policy statement released just a short while ago, economic activity is expanding at a solid pace. While uncertainty remains elevated, owing in part to geopolitical developments, domestic spending has been resilient. Productivity growth, strong, and capital investment is robust. Job gains have kept pace with the workforce, and the unemployment rate has changed little. But inflation remains elevated. Today's policy action will support a timelier return to the committee's 2% goal. This committee will deliver price stability. Now getting to some further detail. Our decision comes at a time when the American economy appears to be strengthening. New hiring, private sector earnings, business capital investment. Each of these markers has improved in recent months and is pointing in a good direction. Credit flows have been robust, particularly for businesses. And as I said at the policy symposium in Jackson Hole, I would be hard-pressed to describe broad financial conditions as restrictive. This view was widely shared by the committee. So we removed a dose of accommodation. Consider the geopolitical landscape of shocks and uncertainty, and you begin to appreciate the resilience of the U.S. economy. Given that resilience and the potential for even greater performance, an attitude of optimism is exactly what I heard inside the FOMC these last 2 days. One basic sign of strength is the state of America's labor markets. The jobless rate remains low at around 4.1%, and both job openings and weekly hours have been increasing. Unemployment claims, on a four-week moving average, are running at levels consistent with full employment. So the labor side of the Fed's congressional remit is in good shape. Yet for more than 5 years, inflation has been running above target. So our predominant focus is on the price stability side of our mandate. The plain fact is that inflation is too high and has been for too long. This summer's inflation readings do not tell me that underlying trends have meaningfully improved. Based on the most recent CPI and PPI data, the 12-month change in total PCE prices likely was around 3.6% in August.

0: 6% in August. Core PCE and CPI prices running at about 3.2 and 2.4% respectively. Too many categories are still posting increases above 3% on both a 6 and 12-month basis. I noted in Jackson Hole that overall commodity prices also bear watching. And over the intermeeting period, the prices of many of these key inputs have risen. Since my first FOMC meeting as chairman in June, my colleagues and I have been unequivocal in our commitment to price stability and to our 2% PCE inflation objective. At our July meeting, we all agreed that inflation remained too high, and we expressed our joint readiness to act as circumstances might require. And a good majority of my colleagues and I thought the wiser course then would be to await new information in the intermeeting period. Last month in Wyoming, I expressed my commitment to a monetary policy discipline, not to a decision. I defined the standard for action. We must be confident that underlying inflation is moving to our objective, clearly and at sufficient speed. Today, the FOMC decided that this standard has not been satisfied. The committee's unanimous vote shows our resolve to achieve price stability on a timelier basis. We aim to ensure that credit and financial conditions are consistent over time with our mandate, that relative price changes in some sectors of the economy do not broaden, that inflation compensation in market prices stays low, and that inflation expectations remain well anchored. This afternoon, you also received the summary of economic projections. It reflects the views of my colleagues on the committee, but as in June, I have not offered a projection of my own. But like in June, I said I would faithfully discharge the summary of their projections, so here goes. In the summary's median projections, real GDP rises at 2.3% this year, 2.4% next year. Total PCE inflation runs at 3.7% this year and falls to 2.3% next year. The unemployment rate holds steady at about 4.1%. The median participant judges that the appropriate federal funds rate to be 4.1% at the end of this year and to remain there next year. Inflation risks are to the upside, while labor risks are roughly balanced. In my meetings these last few weeks, in Jackson Hole, in Asheville at the G20 meeting, which the U.S. hosted, and at a central bank conference in Basel, it was evident that most advanced economies are facing price pressures. Their central banks are making their own judgments, consistent with their own remits. Our decision today reflects our best judgment in service to our remit. The Fed has a role in sustaining the economic progress happening in America right now and the rising opportunities that come with it. Those who are least well off have the most to gain from a durable expansion, a solid labor market, and stable prices.
1: Federal Reserve Chair Kevin Warsh.
0: We at the Fed are unwavering in our vital and straightforward purpose, full employment and price stability, and a thriving American economy that sets the standard for the world. And with that,
2: this is Fed Chair Kevin Warsh earlier today. We'll have more from this news conference shortly. Next, to Capitol Hill, House Speaker Mike Johnson speaking to reporters about his legislative agenda.
3: Really of critical importance to the American people. We just voted on one of them was the Ratepayer Protection Act, and that ensures, of course, that Americans will not foot the bill for the build-out of data centers or AI infrastructure anywhere in their communities. And you notice how quiet Democrats are now that Republicans are taking action on all this. We also passed the Lindsey Graham Sanctioning Russia and Iran Act. This strengthens economic sanctions against Russia to put maximum pressure on Vladimir Putin's war machine. It's the most significant international action taken so far to bring the unjust war to an end over there. The House has passed over 70 bills this week alone. That adds to our total, large total, over 900 bills passed through the House so far this Congress. About 700 of them are parked and awaiting action in the Senate right now. And so the House has done its job here. We're on a 48-hour notice to return as necessary. So we're very hopeful that our colleagues in the Senate can send us bills of substance over here so that we can continue to move that along through the process and get bills to the president's desk. We're awaiting that action. So House Republicans are going now back to our districts.

0: we're going to make the case to the American people on what we have delivered on their behalf. The media certainly doesn't do this for us, so we've got to go tell them the truth. And that truth has a huge impact when it's the people are reminded of what we've done. Just a quick summary, we gave the largest middle and working class tax cut in U.S. history. We established Trump accounts so that every American child has a financial stake in the future of this country. We implemented powerful new incentives to build and hire American. That's the America First agenda. The biggest boost to American businesses in decades, and we're talking about shipyards and plants and factories all coming back home. They're bringing tens of thousands of good-paying jobs with them. We restored safety and order to our cities. Violent crime, the murder rate, for example, has plummeted to a 126-year low. We have far fewer Americans dying from the scourge of fentanyl in our communities that had flooded over the border under the Biden-Harris years and onto our college campuses and the streets of so many towns in this country. Last but not least, we closed the border. Illegal crossings are at zero, and they have been for over 15 months. Cartels and criminals are going to jail where they belong after 4 years of absolute anarchy under Joe Biden's open border policy. That is Republicans' proven agenda of results, and there's so much more. And by the way, every Democrat voted against everything I just recounted for you. By contrast to all this, the Democrat agenda is very simple. It is pure grievance politics. Political witch hunts and retribution, reversing the tax cuts, amnesty for illegal aliens, reopening the borders, and restoring taxpayer-funded health care for illegal aliens. That's their entire agenda. And you don't have to take our word for it. Just look at what they're doing. There's a preview. You got a little of that this week. One Democrat has already filed articles of impeachment, and 146 Democrats voted to proceed with it. Democrats are running the most radical class of candidates in the history of their party. And as RFK Jr., as Bobby Kennedy said at the Republican convention in Dallas just last week, this is not his father and his uncle JFK's Democrat Party anymore. It's a radical group. This is the most radical class of candidates ever. You've got Abdul al-Sayed. You've got Daria Lisa Avila Chevalier. You got William Lawrence and Milat Kiros, just a small cross-section of the cultural arsonists that Democrats have nominated to serve in the U.S. Congress. They want to, don't take my word for it, look at what they published in their platform. They want to abolish the border. They want to abolish prisons. They want to abolish the Senate, destroy the Supreme Court, destroy the nuclear family that they have disdain for, and embrace an ideology that has been responsible for the deaths of tens of millions of innocent people in the 20th century alone. If Democrats are successful in electing all these radicals, I'm going to be administering the oath to people who are actually avowed as communists in January when we begin the new Congress. It'll be the first time in U.S. history that we've administered an oath to people who want to shred the U.S. Constitution. It'll be a very interesting time for our country and a very scary time. And that should frighten every American who loves this country. I think it does. I've been on the campaign trail nonstop, and we've seen that when we highlight the contrast that is in this election between common sense and crazy, people get it. Republicans are fighting to fend all of this off. If there are any sane Democrats left, they've lost complete control of their party, and you can see that dynamic all around the country. The energy, the excitement, the money, the grassroots, that dynamic is on the side of the insurgent left, and it's a very dangerous thing for the future of this country. So we'll continue to draw this contrast every waking moment until November. We are very comfortable in running on our record. This is record over rhetoric. We have better candidates. We have a great story to tell and to remind people that what's best for you and your family and your aging parents and your young children and the future of liberty and opportunity security is the party that has been delivering on all those things. You cannot put the far left in charge of the American government in this very pivotal and historic moment, on the 250th anniversary of the greatest nation in the history of the world. Wanted to bring up a very good friend and trusted colleague, Congressman Gabe Evans, who serves in Colorado's 8th District, and he wanted to speak to you just a little bit about one of these very important bills that we just passed. Gabe, thank you.
1: Thank you, Speaker. Thank you all so much for coming today. And, Speaker, you said it. We're not afraid to talk about our record. And one of the bills that we passed tonight, the Ratepayer Protection Act, is a bill that I led that piece of legislation. But it originated with Republican ideas. This originated with the President's Ratepayer Protection Pledge. And so we took those concepts, we turned it into a bill, and it does three very simple things. First and foremost, we know that local communities and states must have a say in the siting of data centers. We know that local communities communities and states know what's best for them. And so that's the first thing that the Ratepayer Protection Pledge does, is it requires states, if they have not already considered the issue, they have to consider the issue of state-specific requirements and standards around data centers. If a state chooses, they look at the issue and they choose, not right for us, there are still two requirements in the bill. First, at the federal level, the bill requires that if a data center is going to be built, the company or entity that's building it has to show that they're financially secure enough to where we at least have a high degree of confidence that they're not going to go out of business or downsize halfway through construction and leave partially finished projects and stranded infrastructure for somebody else to pay for. And then second and most important is the requirement under federal law that unless a state has a similar standard at the state level, under federal law, data centers or other large load tech companies are not allowed to pass the costs on to any consumers in the local grid area. Those costs cannot be passed on to consumers or ratepayers. Data centers must pay for any of the additional generation, transmission, or distribution that is needed. And so clearly a common sense idea passed out of the Energy and Commerce Committee unanimously, 52-0, and tonight we just saw it pass off the floor of the United States House of Representatives, 417-3. So again, Mr. Speaker, we as Republicans, we are not afraid to run on our record. We are not afraid to put forth our ideas to the American people, because as we saw tonight, this idea garners almost unanimous support from the House of Representatives, because it's going to protect our neighbors, it's going to protect ratepayers, and it's going to make sure that we have a pathway forward to build out critical infrastructure necessary to protect Americans' data from foreign influence, but it's also going to protect our neighbors' pocketbooks, and it's going to keep their electric rates low. Thank you so much.
0: Thank you. Gabe Evans did great work on that legislation and so much of what he does representing Colorado's 8th District so well. He deserves to come back, and he will be reelected. And we're delighted to grow this Republican majority. I'll take a couple questions.
2: Mr. Speaker, the CBO put out numbers yesterday saying that Iran war's costs will increase about $40 billion since August, and inflation will increase through the first quarter of next year at least. I'm wondering, are you okay, vulnerable members like Congressman Evans, run on the Iran war and all the costs that have happened to the American public?
0: Well, our candidates are out talking about the record of achievement and success in the economy with the cost of living. And by the way, on the economy, since you brought it up, I just saw that, I believe I read, the Atlanta Fed is projecting 5.1% economic growth for the third quarter. So there's a combination of cutting wasteful government spending, cracking down on fraud, waste, and abuse. Remember, we cut $1.6 trillion in wasteful government spending just in the Big Beautiful Bill alone, the Working Families Tax Cut. Let me finish. And so we're cutting and reducing the size and scope of government, and we're engaging in enacting the policies to bring about economic growth. Those are good things for hardworking families. Now, the Iran war we've talked about many times and talked about it this morning with many of you. We had to make sure that the largest state sponsor of terrorism does not have a nuclear weapon. And remember, that has been the objective of every administration and every president for the last half century. Iran got dangerously close to having a nuclear weapon, and so this president had to take the action that arguably other presidents should have already done. We removed that threat, and now we're in the process of winding it down. Now, that ongoing conflict obviously has had an effect on gas prices, for example, because the Strait of Hormuz is not completely open safely for commerce yet, and the Red Sea is affected as well. So we're in the process, and the president, the administration, all of us are working every day around the clock to try to bring that to a resolution that serves the American people's interest and ensures that the largest state sponsor of terrorism does not have a nuclear program again. We should, and I believe will, be relying upon in the days ahead our other allied nations and friends around the world who have the same exact objective and interest. Our allied nations in NATO, for example, many of the Arab states in that region, have an even larger interest in the Strait of Hormuz being open for commerce than we do, because they rely upon it so much for their fuel needs and oil and all the rest. So I think we'll be entering a new phase. What our candidates are doing is they are on the ground in their districts talking to the people with authenticity and frankness. Of course gas prices are too high. When we get that thing resolved in the Strait of Hormuz, that will have a direct effect on that, and it will help to bring down grocery costs, because those are affected as well by the transport cost of getting goods to market, right? So all those things will be working together. Our candidates are addressing that, and they are, again, reminding the American people of the extraordinary record of success that we have done. Just the working families tax cuts alone put more money in Americans' pockets. I shared the statistics this morning. In my state of Louisiana, Colorado is the same. In Louisiana, the average Louisianian has $2,915 more in their pocket that they did not have to send to Washington because of the tax cuts that we brought about. The average household in Louisiana has roughly about $8,000 an average more in take-home pay because of what we did with our policy. We also doubled the child tax credit, and we increased the standard deduction to $31,500. This is real money for real people, and we infused all of our legislation with pro-growth policies. The reason that economic growth number is so high, what's anticipated, is because of the policies that Republicans have enacted. We spurred on job growth and economic activity by allowing small business owners and job creators to write off their expenditures for capital expenditures, for expanding operations, for creating new manufacturing facilities, and all the rest, R&D and all the other things. So, look, the combination of those policies is having the desired effect. We still have the challenge of the Iran conflict not being fully resolved, but I believe we're on path to do that, and that will make the final difference. The question that every American has to ask, and what our candidates are saying on the campaign trail right now, is they're asking their constituents to ask themselves that question. Which party's policies are better for me? You're not voting on just personalities or personnel. You're voting on policy. Remember that. If you elect someone, they're going to carry their party's policies forward. The Republican Party's policies are for lower taxes, less government intervention in your life, more freedom, and greater security. And Democrats are for the opposite of all that. Increasingly, they want to grow government and take away your freedom. That's what communism and socialism leads to every single time. So, look, our candidates are very comfortable making these arguments on the campaign trail, and it resonates. And when we say contrast between common sense and crazy, everybody nods their heads because they see that that's what's happening. Yes, ma'am. Yeah.
3: Q&A with House Speaker Mike Johnson. He's joined by Representative Gabe Evans of Colorado.
4: We saw Congressman Andy Harris really push for a vote on for suspending the gas tax, and you guys just passed the Ratepayer Protection Act. Are these not signs that Republicans are nervous about the midterms and affordability specifically in the weeks leading up to this?
0: No, we're not nervous about it because we actually have the answers we're providing, and there are a lot of creative ideas even this week. The Republicans are the ideas party, and we're constantly coming up with new and innovative things to continue to work to bring down the cost of living and work on the affordability issue. But we have the solutions over and over to ensure that that happens and continue on the path. Remember, I would say this again, and I said it in press conference 2 days ago. Remember what we inherited when Joe Biden and Kamala Harris took over. At the end of the first Trump administration, inflation was 1.4%. They brought it to a 40-year high, 9.1%. Now, we took over after that, and it takes a long time to bring record-high inflation back down to earth. We were doing that. Remember Scott Bessent, the Treasury Secretary, said 2025 is like setting the table, the feast and the banquet in the economy would be in 2026. In the first quarter, we began to take off like a rocket, and then we had to take care of this Iran problem. Now, that has been a disturbance in that trend that we're working on, but it's coming back, and we're coming up with new and more ideas every day. When we win the majority, when we keep the majority in Congress, in the next 2 years, you're going to see a continued trend of working to bring down the cost of living, make affordability better for every American, and give them more jobs and opportunity, and broadening the pathway out of poverty for more and more people. That's what our policies bring about, and you'll see more in creative ideas every day. Yes.
4: Last question. Yep. Thank you, Speaker. On a number of occasions, you said that this Congress is the most productive in history. But the House today is leaving 2 weeks early and it's going to be out of session for multiple weeks until after Election Day. How do you square those two facts?
0: I said it's one of the most productive in history. And this House, as I mentioned, the stats, we passed over 900 bills. Over 700 of them are parked in the Senate right now. Okay, so if the other chamber, if the Democrats in the Senate will do anything meaningful and contribute any votes at all for bipartisan wins for the country, like we just did with the Ratepayer Protection Act, if they will process those bills and send them over, the House can do meaningful work. In the meantime, it feels very much like we're spinning our wheels. Our incumbents here, who are now candidates, need to be in their districts working with their constituents right now, working on the issues that matter to them, and telling the story about how productive we have been. Now, I said we're on a 48-hour notice of return. If the Senate moves any of this big legislation that we have parked in the hopper over there, I will gleefully bring everybody right back here, and we'll start passing those bills and getting them to the president's desk. I hope that happens. I certainly do. And I met with Leader Thune today, and we talked about that, our collected optimism about the future and going into this election cycle. And if the Senate Democrats will do what's right for America, they'll move some of that really, really important legislation that includes legislation to reduce the cost of living, increase national security, increase the economy. There's so many things that we've sent over there, and take care of our farmers and troops and everything else. You guys know the legislation that's parked. That's what we're referring to. So the House has done its job, and we'll return here on a moment's notice if the Senate sends us things to continue to work on. In the meantime, we're going to go home and tell our constituents the truth about all this, because as Ronald Reagan used to say, you can trust the American people. When given the facts, they will make the right decision, and I'm absolutely confident that's going to happen, and we're walking out here with our heads high because I believe we're going to defy the historic trend and keep and grow the House Republican majority for the Republican Party. I believe we're going to have the majority in the Senate as well, and we'll be able to keep this record of achievement for the people going. That's what we're dedicated to. Appreciate y'all. Have a good one.
3: A news conference with House Speaker Mike Johnson. He was joined by Gabe Evans, a Republican representative from Colorado. They talked about the achievements of the Congress this term before heading home for campaigning for the midterms. We interrupted a news conference by the Fed chair in order to bring you live coverage of these remarks by House Speaker Mike Johnson. We're going to re-air that event from the beginning. This is the Fed chair news conference from earlier today.
5: Now, we'll go to Federal Reserve Chair Kevin Warsh. He's giving a press conference and taking questions from reporters following the Federal Reserve's Open Market Committee meeting.
6: In the meeting just concluded, the FOMC decided to raise the target range for the federal funds rate by a quarter of a percentage point to 3.75% to 4% in support of the Federal Reserve's dual mandate. The committee is continuing its policy of maintaining ample reserves in the banking system. As noted in the policy statement released just a short while ago, economic activity is expanding at a solid pace. While uncertainty remains elevated, owing in part to geopolitical developments, domestic spending has been resilient, productivity growth strong, and capital investment is robust. Job gains have kept pace with the workforce, and the unemployment rate has changed little. But inflation remains elevated. Today's policy action will support a timelier return to the committee's 2% goal. This committee will deliver price stability. Now get into some further detail. Our decision comes at a time when the American economy appears to be strengthening. New hiring, private sector earnings, business capital investment. Each of these markers has improved in recent months and is pointing in a good direction. Credit flows have been robust, particularly for businesses. And as I said at the policy symposium in Jackson Hole, I would be hard-pressed to describe broad financial conditions as restrictive. This view was widely shared by the committee. So we removed a dose of accommodation. Consider the geopolitical landscape of shocks and uncertainty, and you begin to appreciate the resilience of the U.S. economy. Given that resilience and the potential for even greater performance, an attitude of optimism is exactly what I heard inside the FOMC these last 2 days. One basic sign of strength is the state of America's labor markets. The jobless rate remains low at around 4.1%, and both job openings and weekly hours have been increasing. Unemployment claims on a 4-week moving average are running at levels consistent with full employment. So the labor side of the Fed's congressional remit is in good shape. Yet for more than 5 years, inflation has been running above target. So our predominant focus is on the price stability side of our mandate. The plain fact is that inflation is too high and has been for too long. This summer's inflation readings do not tell me that underlying trends have meaningfully improved. Based on the most recent CPI and PPI data, the 12-month change in total PCE prices likely was around 3.6% in August. Core PCE and CPI prices running at about 3.2 and 2.4% respectively. Too many categories are still posting increases above 3%, on both a 6- and 12-month basis. I noted in Jackson Hole that overall commodity prices also bear watching. And over the intermeeting period, the prices of many of these key inputs have risen. Since my first FOMC meeting as chairman in June, my colleagues and I have been unequivocal in our commitment to price stability and to our 2% PCE inflation objective. At our July meeting, we all agreed that inflation remained too high, and we expressed our joint readiness to act as circumstances might require. And a good majority of my colleagues and I thought the wiser course then would be to await new information in the intermeeting period. Last month in Wyoming, I expressed my commitment to a monetary policy discipline, not to a decision. I defined the standard for action. We must be confident that underlying inflation is moving to our objective, clearly and at sufficient speed. Today, the FOMC decided that this standard has not been satisfied. The committee's unanimous vote shows our resolve to achieve price stability on a timelier basis. We aim to ensure that credit and financial conditions are consistent over time with our mandate, that relative price changes in some sectors of the economy do not broaden, that inflation compensation in market prices stays low, and that inflation expectations remain well anchored. This afternoon, you also received the summary of economic projections. It reflects the views of my colleagues on the committee, but as in June, I've not offered a projection of my own. But like in June, I said I would faithfully discharge the summary of their projections, so here goes. In the summary's median projections, real GDP rises at 2.3% this year, 2.4% next year. Total PCE inflation runs at 3.7% this year and falls to 2.3% next year. The unemployment rate holds steady at about 4.1%. The median participant judges that the appropriate federal funds rate to be 4.1% at the end of this year and to remain there next year. Inflation risks are to the upside, while labor risks are roughly balanced. In my meetings these last few weeks, in Jackson Hole, in Asheville at the G20 meeting, which the U.S. hosted, and at a central bank conference in Basel, it was evident that most advanced economies are facing price pressures. Their central banks are making their own judgments, consistent with their own remits. Our decision today reflects our best judgment in service to our remit. The Fed has a role in sustaining the economic progress happening in America right now and the rising opportunities that come with it. Those who are least well off have the most to gain from a durable expansion, a solid labor market, and stable prices.
5: Federal Reserve Chair Kevin Warsh.
6: We at the Fed are unwavering in our vital and straightforward purpose, full employment and price stability, and a thriving American economy that sets the standard for the world. And with that, I'll take a few of your questions.
7: Thank you. Chair Warsh, thank you for doing this. I'm Richard Escobedo with CBS. Let me navigate over my questions. A quarter point rate hike does not reopen the Strait of Hormuz, and so I wonder how you think these smaller rate hikes will be effective when it can't necessarily address the energy supply side of inflationary pressures.
6: Yeah, it's a good question, Richard. We cannot affect any individual price, whether it be oil prices, whether it be foodstuffs at the grocery store. But what we can do and will do is ensure that any change in relative prices don't broaden out, don't have second and third order effects in the economy. That's what we're tasked to do, and that's what we will do.
8: Colby.
9: Thank you. Colby Smith from the New York Times. When the Fed starts raising rates, it generally follows with a sequence of hikes. Is there anything different in today's assessment of the economic conditions that would suggest that the typical pattern does not apply? And I guess second to that, what impact do you expect higher rates to have at this juncture if the bulk of what is keeping inflation elevated is stemming from supply shocks?
6: So we're trying to get to more people, so I now get to cherry pick my preferred question from you, Colby. This won't surprise you. I'm not in the forward guidance business. The decision we made today was a sober decision serious decision, responsible decision, one that we have been preparing for and thinking about in my 110 or 20 days here. You heard from other people in the dots, effectively, what their forecasts are. I'm not going to prejudge any future decisions we make. You might have heard me say in Jackson Hole, I committed to a discipline, a set of principles. I committed to look outside the window and see what I can observe. That's what I did in Jackson. That's what we did today.
8: Edward Lawrence.
10: Thank you, Mr. Chairman. Edward Lawrence from Fox Business. So the market priced in a 90% chance of a rate hike today. You don't want the Fed to lead the markets. Was this a market-led rate hike? And then with that, the bond yields are going up. That's one of the indicators. Is debt part of that issue?
6: So I've said this before. I'll repeat it. The Fed has an enormous amount of power. These are decisions we make. But getting the understanding right between financial markets and the Fed is a balance that I've long thought could be better struck. We made this decision today based on our assessment of the situation, based on our assessment of the trajectory for employment, based on our judgment on the strength of the economy. Sometimes the market tries to prejudge our outcomes. I'll observe market prices and see what they have to say, but today was our decision.
8: Steve Thompson, The Washington Post. Elizabeth.
11: Thanks so much. Elizabeth Schulze with ABC News. Big picture, I wonder if you could tell us just what will this move today actually do for American consumers? And I have to ask, what is your message here to President Trump, who has repeatedly called to cut interest rates, not raise them?
6: I've got nothing for you on a discussion with the president, but I won't make that count as your question. On the American people, as I said in my prepared remarks, the least well-off are the ones who have the most to gain from stable prices. The decision we made today was the right decision to deliver on the remit that Congress gave us to ensure stable prices. Moreover, I would say because of the underlying strength of the economy, because we are, as I mentioned, largely acting consistent with full employment, we can be focused on stable prices. Some months ago, I said we will deliver stable prices. Today's action is consistent with that.
8: Chris Rugaber.
12: Hi, how are you? Thank you. Can you tell us a little more about what changed from the July meeting when, as you noted, the Fed did stand pat until today? And as part of that, could you give us a sense of whether or not things like the retail sales report today suggested that demand is heating up and possibly threatening higher prices as well? Thank you.
6: Yeah, so as you might know, I'm not a data point dependent guy, so I won't react one way or another to data that shows up on our doorstep. But on your first question, I think the more important one, what transpired in the 7 weeks since we last met? First, I would say a good majority of my colleagues 7 weeks ago thought 7 weeks is a good investment. It's a way to buy time so we can make a wise decision. I'll highlight three things that have happened in that intermeeting period. One is I may have had a judgment 7 weeks ago about the strength of the economy. There's been a pretty wide-ranging set of data, including the labor markets, that the economy has strengthened. You might have heard me say that in Jackson Hole a few weeks ago. It's a judgment that I have and the committee has. Second, inflation trends. I said in Jackson Hole, trends matter. I said in Jackson Hole, we need to look outside the window and interrogate reality. My judgment some weeks ago was the inflation summer trends weren't passing the test. I've seen very little information since that would make me reverse that decision, so I've stuck with it. And the third thing that's changed in 7 weeks are geopolitics. And there's no hiding from hot spots around the world. And our judgment about what is the most likely or least likely of the geopolitical situation has changed. All three of those things lend themselves to a firm, unanimous decision today.
13: Claire. Jones, Financial Times. You said today's decision removes a dose of accommodation. In your view, and perhaps if you could share views around the table too, are interest rates now at a level that you would describe as restrictive or not? Thank you.
6: I've described previously, I found it difficult to describe financial conditions as restrictive. I think I said I was hard-pressed. what I heard around the table in the last couple of days is my colleagues were hard-pressed to describe it that way, too. We removed a dose of accommodation so that financial and credit conditions would be more consistent with our ultimate objectives. That was the decision. That was our judgment. And we'll continue to evaluate that prospectively.
14: Steve Leisman.
15: Thank you, Mr. Chairman. Steve Leisman, CNBC. I want to follow up on that question. Previously, most Fed officials have described the rate as modestly restrictive. And if you removed accommodation, could you give us your sense of where the Fed funds rate is relative to neutral? And some detail, if you wouldn't mind, on your sense of, is there a short-term neutral rate you're aiming for and a longer-term neutral rate? Do you think in terms of those?
6: In a word, no. In a few words, I'd say this. I've always been interested in a neutral rate as an academic matter. Back when I learned economics, we used to think of it as a Wechselian rate. It's a real equilibrium rate. It's useful academically. It's a discussion to help us think about policy. Do I think it has any operational effect on decisions that we make today? No, I don't.
8: Victoria.
16: Hi, Victoria Guido with Politico. I wanted to ask, you've talked about how you don't like data dependence, including today, but heading into this meeting, there was a ton of focus on the August CPI, and I'm wondering if you think that that was appropriate on the part of markets, or if you've I've learned anything about how you might approach communications going forward.
6: So market participants and reporters, I think generally over the course of the last decade or so, have grown accustomed to waiting somewhat breathlessly on a data point. That isn't my view. I was not waiting breathlessly on what any particular data was, whether it was retail sales this morning or a CPI print last week. I'll just reiterate, trends matter. Data points are noisy. Data point dependence is a dangerous preoccupation. It's not something that concerns me. Markets over time will come to understand how this Fed makes its decisions, what's relevant and not, and I wouldn't want to editorialize that for them beyond it.
5: Federal Reserve Chair Kevin Warsh.
8: Zach Halachek.
17: Thanks for doing this, Mr. Chairman. Zach Halachek, The Washington Examiner. I'm just curious. A couple weeks ago, the president sent out a message essentially threatening to cut off trade to certain countries unless rates were lowered. Obviously, an unanimous decision to do the opposite. What would you say to investors who sort of believe this is another test of the Fed's independence? And then kind of when was the last time you spoke with the president? Do you anticipate a post-decision meeting? Or
6: you gave me a long menu from which to choose. They're all very tempting. I don't have anything for you on discussions with the president. And I'm not a Wall Street newsletter. Part of the independence of the Federal Reserve is we stay in our lane. Independence is a two-way street. We let people that do trade policy and fiscal policy stay in their lane, too. That's how we can stand up here and call them the way we see them.
8: Brian Chung.
18: Hi there, Brian Chung with NBC News. Just wondering if you could explain who is the least well-off and what does a rate hike do when those people might be pinched by higher mortgage rates, higher gas, higher grocery prices, and now broad higher rates?
6: Yeah, it's a fair question. In the macroeconomics, we tend to look at aggregates around here, aggregate GDP, overall labor market trends, the state of inflation. A lot of people in Washington spend a lot of time on distributional consequences, and that's their job and their business. What I was referring to in the least well-off tend to be people that don't own financial assets. Call that a bit less than 50% of the country. They don't have equity in their home. They don't have equity in a 401k plan. So they're living off their paycheck that comes every couple of weeks. The thing that we can do consistent with our mandate is two things. Ask ourselves, is the country running more or less at full employment? And we've done that. That doesn't mean that individuals aren't searching for a job, but in aggregate, we're running more or less at full employment. If so, we can then look at the other side of our mandate and let that be our focus. And stable prices, an environment where inflation is running consistent with our 2% objective, offers good news, because that way when they get their wages, they can put their head above water and deliver real take-home pay increases. We don't have total responsibility for it, but we do have responsibility for stable prices. As I've said before, inflation is a choice, and today we took a step in delivering it.
19: Yes, sorry. Madame Le Métayer from Agence France-Presse, AFP. Are you looking at the other central banks? And what do you think about the European Central Bank's move? They hiked twice this year, but not in a row. Thank you.
6: I don't ask them to prejudge decisions that we're going to make, so I won't prejudge decisions that they make. But I will say this. I've spent some time with foreign central bank counterparts, not just in the last 20 years, but over the course of the last several weeks, as I mentioned, in Jackson Hole, at the G20 meeting we hosted in North Carolina, and at a central bank meeting in Basel. What I heard around the table from most of the advanced economies is they're suffering from price pressures too. And they're making their own choices consistent with their remit. It tells me a couple things. One is when the Federal Reserve makes a policy choice, it matters not just to the U.S. economy, but it spills over to the rest of the world. To a lesser extent, that's true for them too. When foreign central banks make decisions where they're confronted with higher prices and they choose, consistent with their remit, to raise rates, then they're helping to quash inflation in their countries, and there's spillovers and spillbacks in both directions. Beyond that, I won't opine on what other central banks may choose to do this week or beyond.
20: Thank you, Nick Timiraos of the Wall Street Journal. Chairman Warsh, last fall you expressed concern that the Fed was about to make its, quote, sixth or seventh big mistake by deciding the economy was too strong to justify lower rates. Now, today you raised rates. Can you give some sense as to what changed your own assessment of the U.S. economy between then and now?
6: So I don't remember the full context, but I can tell you, Nick, about the state of growth now. My suspicion 110 or 20 days ago when I showed up was that the U.S. economy was strengthening. Even over the last several weeks, I think we now have data broadly defined that says the economy has indeed strengthened. Underlying growth is higher. Inflation is the problem. Stable prices have been the problem for now more than 5.5 years. So what the committee decided to do today was take an action to ensure a timelier return to our price stability objective. Price stability is foundational to economic growth, and I think we took an important step today to deliver it. And we did it in part by removing the dose of accommodation that I mentioned before.
19: Neil Irwin.
21: Thank you, Mr. Chairman. Neil Irwin with Axios. Longer-term bond yields are up quite a bit over the last few months, especially the last few weeks. What do you believe the bond market is telling you, especially about the growth outlook, the neutral rate, and what are the implications for monetary policy?
6: Yeah. Let me speak to the history, what bond market prices do prospectively.
5: Federal Reserve Chair Kevin Warsh.
6: I want to let them tell me any story they wish to. I want to try to interrogate that. But why did yields rise, let's say, since the last FOMC meeting till this? I'll give you three reasons, but I would say these things tend to be overdetermined. This is a complicated set of things that are affecting the most important asset anywhere in the world, the 10-year Treasury. It's the risk-free asset upon which every price of virtually every asset in the world is related to. So I'll say three things. First is economic strength. I think part of the reason why we've seen over the course of 2026 long-term yields go up is the economy is strengthened. Second reason, competition for capital. The surge in capital expenditures, which I referenced in my remarks, is real, and the so-called hyperscalers are out in the market raising funding, and so the competition for capital is real, and I think it partly explains the increase in yields. The third is geopolitics. The situation in hotspots around the world are driving long-term yields. It's not simply spot prices of energy or spot prices for corn or soybeans or wheat. but it's the difference between those spot prices and so-called crack spreads, what that means for products that find their way into stores across the country. So I think those are the three leading explanations, but certainly not an exclusive list.
1: Michael McKee from Bloomberg Radio and Television. You said in Jackson Hole that you want to see inflation come down clearly and at sufficient speed, which is a standard without necessarily a measurable threshold. And the reason I ask is because today you say today's policy action will support a timelier return to the committee's 2% target, and yet in the summary of economic projections, the median pushes the 2% target achievement out to 2029, another 2 years. And I'm wondering how you can square those two things.
6: One easy way to square that, Mike, is those aren't my forecasts. Those are the forecasts of my 18 colleagues, and I tried to represent them dutifully to you. My business is to not give forward guidance, but my commitment in June was to reaffirm to the American people, to anyone listening, that we will deliver price stability. My commitment in July was to say we want to buy a little bit of time. We want to evaluate what's happening across a range of dimensions. And what I said in Jackson Hole in August is we're committed to a discipline, not to a decision. Today's action starts to show we're serious about this, and we will deliver on the price stability objective. And as the statement said, we'll do it on a timelier basis. That's our decision. And when we continue our discussions over the course of the next several weeks and months, we'll have more to say about it. But I'm ill-prepared to prejudge those future actions.
8: Matt from CNN.
2: Thanks, Chairman Walsh. Matt Egan with CNN. You've spoken in the past about the positives that could come from widespread adoption of artificial intelligence. How concerned are you, if at all, about these increasingly alarming warnings we've heard from AI leaders about losing control of this powerful technology and doing real-world damage, damage that would presumably impact the real economy?
6: So I've spent a lot of time thinking about AI, and before I found my way to this post, I spent a lot of time talking about it publicly. Independence of the Federal Reserve is about staying in our lane. We care very much about what's happening in artificial intelligence. We care much about the implications on the demand side of the economy and ultimately on the supply side of the economy. I care so much, I think it's so important, that we established a task force that should report by the end of the year to help us think about the implications for our future policy conjuncture. But the policy decisions that are made about the risks and rewards, the challenges and opportunities, those are decisions made by other parts of the government. I'm going to leave it to them to make those political decisions, those policy decisions. The implications of those decisions obviously have some bearing on our day job, and that's where we'll be focused.
8: The last question will go to Jennifer Schonberger,
22: back row. Thank you, Mr. Chairman. Jennifer Schonberger with Yahoo Finance. Inflation has run up mostly from higher energy prices and tariffs, which some say are supply shocks that rate hikes cannot fix and should feign on their own, so long as inflation expectations stay anchored. And now that you have hiked rates, do you need to push growth below potential, unintentionally pushing weakness on the job market to bring inflation down? And how do those dynamics play out, given the forcefulness with which AI is driving the economy right now?
6: So there's a lot there, Jennifer. Let me see if I can't do just a little bit of it. First, we believe that the unemployment rate is basically running consistent with full employment. I don't believe that we need to do harm to the labor markets to achieve our objective. I don't believe that the two parts of our mandate, price stability and full employment, are working at cross purposes over the medium term. So economic growth, that is ensuring continuous, sustainable, durable economic growth, that's the business we're in. And the job we did today, the job we'll continue to do, is to ensure price stability, which can mean that sustainable, durable economic growth can go on for longer, the economy can be stronger, and as I mentioned before, the least well-off can get the benefits of it.
8: Thank you.
6: Thank you.
0: Federal Reserve Chair Kevin Warsh taking questions from reporters following the Fed's Open Market Committee meeting. He announced that the Fed will raise interest rates 0.25%. This is the first interest rate increase in 3 years.
3: House Democratic leaders held an event on the East Capitol steps talking about affordability. Here's Democratic Whip Catherine Clark.
4: Good morning.
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4: We are 49 days from electing a House majority that is going to put the people back into the people's house. And we are going to hear from some of the voices of Americans across this country who are telling us that they cannot afford the basics for their families. And everything that our colleagues across the aisle and this president have done have only made that worse. They have risen the cost of groceries and housing. They have made care for people's families so expensive. They have taken away people's health care to give tax cuts to the billionaires. And they are, with their corruption, further driving up the cost of living. So we are proud to be here to hear these stories from Americans. And I am proud to introduce Congresswoman Yasemin Ansari to start us off.
24: Good morning, everyone. Thank you so much for being here. Thank you to Leader Hakeem Jeffries, Whip Catherine Clark, and our entire leadership team for organizing this today. My name is Yasemin Ansari. I proudly represent Phoenix, Glendale, and Guadalupe in Congress. It is outrageous, beyond the pale, that Republicans sent us on an extended August recess, and now, just 2 weeks later, they are cutting Congress short to send us home once again. We are in the midst of a historic Trump affordability crisis. 18 American service members and hundreds of Americans have been wounded in Trump's reckless war in Iran, and top AI experts and engineers are warning us that we are headed towards disaster if we don't pass meaningful legislation and safety policies. Under Trump, American families have had to spend an additional $4,200 on everyday goods and services. That is insane. And Trump's tariffs and his illegal war in Iran are continuing to drive costs even higher. In my home state of Arizona, gas prices have soared since the start of Trump's illegal war. On top of rising costs, 450,000 families in Arizona have lost SNAP benefits. And our state has experienced the largest decline in SNAP participation in the country. And these cuts do not stop at the grocery store. More than a million children nationwide have lost food assistance, putting greater pressure on families to make ends meet. Families with kids have felt the pain most acutely. And all of this is happening because this is the most corrupt administration in American history. Right. Donald Trump and his family are running a criminal enterprise out of the White House, taking your hard-earned tax dollars and giving tax breaks to their billionaire besties, enriching themselves to the tune of billions of dollars, and handing no-bid contracts to expand Trump's mass deportation agenda and start wars across the world. And Republicans here in Congress have enabled this every single step of the way. This should outrage all of us.
25: This is a Democratic news conference from earlier today. We'll have more in just a moment. WCSPA from Washington.
26: AP News, I'm Ben Thomas. The Federal Reserve has raised its benchmark interest rate a quarter point to about 3.9%.
6: Inflation remains elevated.
26: Chair Kevin Warsh.
6: Today's policy action will support a timelier return to the committee's 2% goal. This committee will deliver price stability.
27: Interest rates are too high, but not appropriate.
26: President Trump not happy.
27: The country barrels through everything because we're doing so well, but the interest rates are too high. We should be paying the lowest interest rate anywhere in the world because we have the strongest credit.
26: Stocks closed lower, the Dow dropping 631 points. Retail sales were up last month to better than expected 1.2%. And gas prices keep rising. AAA puts the average for a gallon of regular grade at more than $4.36, while diesel's up to $6.31 a gallon. Meanwhile, Ed Donahue reports lawmakers are heading home.
7: Speaker Mike Johnson recesses the House early after a scathing rebuke from a member of his own party.
9: The country is burning.
7: Kentucky Republican Thomas Massie says there is work that needs to get done.
9: I'm here to get justice for the Epstein victims, the survivors. I am here to get the price of food and fuel down.
7: Massie submitted a resolution to impeach Defense Secretary Pete Hegseth over the war with Iran.
9: He has deprecated the rules of engagement. He has degraded the ability to discriminate between civilian targets and valid military targets.
7: Massie lost his own primary bid for re-election. President Trump backed a costly campaign to kick him out.